0: want to refer them to that 90 minutes of radio that we just did. It was remarkable from so many different perspectives. One, it was an example of a highly credentialed man putting up with 90 minutes more than I thought he could possibly take. Number two, it was an example of somebody who's obviously very bright, named John, not his real name, because he didn't want to be known as a flat-earth guy, you know, in business, and that's fine, but he was obvious, he had a pretty decent level of intellect, right? Didn't he? He was pretty smart. He was arguing a lot of points that you had to be reasonably well-educated to argue, even if you're wrong. And so the big question is, what happened to John? How could he so fervently suddenly believe what he apparently believes? I blew right through a break so we wouldn't have to stop and we could get the full 90 minutes in. And I'm telling you right now, you've got to point this 90 minutes of radio out to somebody you know. We're going to open lines. And here are the numbers. The public number is area code, that was some hour and a half, area code 952-225-5278. 952-225-5278. Now, we also have Skype, and I invite you to call us for free from virtually anywhere in the world by Skype. North America, America and Canada can call by calling us at MITD51. That's, you know, MITD, as in midnight in the desert, 51. People outside the United States and Canada can call by dialing MITD55. MITD55. Best way to call, so everybody loves your call, because you'll sound great. If you've got an iPhone 6 or an Android of some sort, put these in so you can dial anytime you want, because you never know when you're going to hear something that so frustrates you that if you don't call, you'll explode. The last 90 minutes were, frankly, a lot like that in every way. Evan, I'm going to put you on the air on Skype. Hello.
1: Hi, Art. How are you doing this evening?
0: Well, I'm recovering.
1: Recovering, yes. Yeah. Yeah, well, I got to ask you, is that guy actually for real?
0: Oh, no doubt about it. I just finished saying it. John was obviously a bright guy. Mm-hmm. Who, and something happened to him. I mean, like a science teacher smacked him with something hard, or I don't know what happened.
1: Opened his mind too much, it fell out.
0: I don't know.
1: Sorry, yeah. I was just going to relay an experience, actually. The city I live in here, I don't know if you're aware of the phenomenon or not, but you know the loud booms?
0: Oh, yes.
1: You know what I'm talking about? We in here, I live in Calgary, Alberta. In the particular neighborhood I'm in, there has been for about the past 6 years now, almost probably about at least a couple of times a day, a series of loud booms going off.
0: Man, we're hearing all about it.
1: Yeah, no, but it's been on. They're doing local research into it as well, actually. They put some research into it. If anyone wants to Google Ranchlands Calgary noise, there's a study they've been doing on it, and 6 years they still can't figure out what's causing it.
0: No idea? No theories?
1: Not at all. They involve the local university. Everything, I honestly couldn't tell you.
0: Well, there are mysteries within science, and this clearly is one of them. A lot of people think they're connected to earthquakes. How about that one?
1: Yeah, well, it's food for thought anyways. Thank you very much for taking my call. Pleasure to speak to you.
0: Well, thank you for making it. And I want to report very quickly before we move on something that is we've been talking about for years. HARP. You know about HARP? The High Frequency Active Auroral Research Program? Guess what, folks? It's going to transfer from military into academic hands next month. That's right. The military is giving up HARP. After a swell of support last year from the scientific community and intervention by Alaska versus Senator Lisa Murkowski, plus a lot of uncertainty before that, the U.S. Air Force delayed its plans to shutter the ultra-high-power HARP and demolish it. Now, the University of Alaska Fairbanks has won a bid to assume ownership of the facility near Gakona. That's going to happen on August 11. Now, I'm a ham operator, And a lot of ham operators think that our government, while it had HAARP in its hands, screwed up our ionosphere big time. So now it's going to pass, and actually the ARRL, the organization that represents amateur radio, David Sumner, has written the U.S. Secretary of Defense to urge that HAARP be maintained in its current condition until the UAF Geophysical Institute's proposal process has been completed by the National Science Foundation. He says most of our 164,000 members employ ionospheric propagation of HF radio signals for their communications and technical investigations. Sumner told then-Defense Secretary Hagel, ionospheric research, therefore, has great significance and importance to us. And as ham operators, certainly the ionosphere is very, very important. But frankly, Mr. Sumner, a lot of the hams out here think that they really screwed it up. And if there's any hams out there who want to comment on that, you're welcome to. So HAARP passes from government hands into private hands, then what? Well, because I blew a break in in the last half hour on purpose, and I mean blew it. In fact, we blew everything right on through the roof. We'll take that break now, and then we'll continue. From the high desert, this is Midnight in the Desert. My name is Art Bell. Stay with us and rock and roll.

0: take a ride from the high desert and the great American Southwest. 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
1: All right. Open lines, folks. Anything you want to talk about is absolutely fair game. If you have a comment on what you've been hearing, you're certainly welcome to make that. We've got plenty of people wanting to say something, that's for sure. Let's go to Tulsa, Oklahoma on the phones. Hi, you're on the air.
2: Hi, Art. First-time caller, long-time listener. I just wanted to say two things. One, I absolutely love the doctor, and I would be very sad if we were unable to see him again. He was an excellent excellent guest, and I really enjoyed hearing him, and I really hope we get to hear him talk about deep space pulsars and black holes and everything else.
1: Sure. And he will come back. He will. We talked about that. He knew what he was facing tonight. I think, you know, he deserves a gold star for even facing off like this on the subject.
2: Yes, sir. Yep. So the other thing was for John. I don't know if he's still on the line with us.
1: No, I didn't think that would be fair.
2: Okay. Yeah. So the deal I would say for him, because he was wondering about airplanes traveling on the globe.
1: Oh, yes.
2: One direction, the other direction, and
1: right.
2: And what I would do. I'd say for him a simple experiment he can do to observe the principles himself would be to set in his vehicle and accelerate to whatever the speed limit is in his area. We'll say 65 miles an hour. Set cruise control. Take a pencil or a pen and hold it out and drop it. Now, according to what he's thinking, the pen or pencil should fly right straight to the back of the vehicle, not fall down. Because when he realizes that pin is moving at whatever speed the vehicle is moving, it should be easier in his mind to realize, okay, the entire globe is spinning.
1: Mm-hmm.
2: So everything on the globe is spinning at that rate, and
1: yes.
2: Everything else is relative to that. And it would be a nice way to illustrate that. I had to explain this to a kid recently, and I actually went through the same thing, but not for flat earth reasons. The kid was wondering why, if I dropped something, I dropped my book bag on the school bus and it didn't fly, why not?
1: Yeah.
2: Great kid question.
1: I wonder how many people embrace... I mean, clearly, John truly embraced it. Clearly, John was not a dunce. He was a pretty bright guy. You're only left wondering what happened to John.
2: Well, you know, some of it might just be isolating yourself from other views, because he was really, I hate to say close-minded, but he immediately shut down anything about math, science, demonstrable measurements. Anything from NASA was all a lie.
1: All fakes.
2: Once you isolate yourself.
1: Yeah.
2: I mean, that does it.
1: Well, it tells us something about... I don't know what it tells us. You know, it's confusing to me, because on the one hand, he's a bright guy. Even to sit and be able to argue with the doctor, you could tell he was a bright guy, but all twisted up in a way that I can't fathom.
2: You know, and as... I'm not sure how old he was, but I assume we're probably in the same generation.
1: Sounds like
2: I love
1: yeah.
2: space, and I'm jealous of your generation. You guys got to see the moonwalk. We have nothing. We shut down our space program. It's a shame. It's a shame.
1: Well, let me be John for a second. Of course we shut it down. We couldn't keep up that lie for that long.
2: Oh, yeah. I'll clear the line so you can take the next caller, but I appreciate it, Art. It's been
1: thanks.
2: A great show.
1: Thank you very much for calling in. Take care. I had to bunch the brakes up a little bit here. Let's go to, somewhere in California, I think, on the phone. Hi, you're on the air.
3: Yeah, hi, Art. I'm debating whether to talk about this previous segment or not, because there's so much fertile ground to plow.
1: Oh, I know.
3: But instead, I think I'll thank you very much for having Preston Bennett on last week. He cleared something up for me that I've been wondering about for like more than 30 years. And if he's correct, what I had more than 30 years ago was an out-of-body experience, but it involved witnessing something from a past life. And that something that I witnessed was my being executed in an electric chair.
1: Oh, my.
3: Yeah, and I figure it was the 30s. Maybe the late 20s or in the 30s or possibly the 1940s.
1: What had you done?
3: I don't know. Whatever it was bad enough to be executed.
1: Well, yeah.
3: And I witnessed the hood going over the face from my perspective, and I experienced the jolt of the electricity.
1: So how was it?
3: Well, it was quick. I will tell you, it was quick.
1: Well, in a lot of executions, it's not. If they don't get everything just right, they've had guys' heads catch on fire. It's awful.
3: Oh, I know. But in my case,
1: it was quick.
3: Mercifully brief.
1: Yeah.
3: And you had mentioned one of your hang-ups is being afraid. And I tend to think that whatever fear you're experiencing in that sort of experience of OBE is fear that you're bringing with you.
1: Oh,
3: and
1: yes.
3: Just to tell you that sure. There's really nothing there that can harm you other than what you bring along with you to freak you out.
1: All right. Well, thank you very much for the call. I really appreciate it. Right. Take care. Let's see. Okay. Let me talk about that fear. A million times I've tried to tell myself, don't be afraid when these things happen. But going back to my most recent experience, you know, the shadow guy, didn't work at all. Absolutely didn't work at all. From the first second I saw him, I was absolutely terrified. So somebody's going to have to teach me how when these things occur, how when a giant triangle appears over you or a shadow guy next to you, you don't be afraid. Instead, you relax and you sort of white light yourself, I think people say, and, you know, all the rest of it. Let me go overseas somewhere. Will, you're on the air. Hello.
4: Bell.
1: Yes, hello.
4: Hey, how are you going, mate?
1: I'm doing well. Sounds Aussie to me.
4: Very Aussie.
1: Where are you?
4: Newcastle in Australia,
1: all
4: East
1: right.
4: Coast.
1: Good to have you.
4: Yeah, good to be on. I've followed you for years and years, and yeah, great to get through.
1: Seems to me like people in Australia are beginning to discover us big time.
4: Yeah, I tell all my friends, so I've got a few people tuning in.
1: All right. Hi, people.
4: Yeah.
1: Yes. Anyway, go ahead.
4: Yeah, the flat earth stuff from the first part of the show.
1: Right.
4: Yeah, I started seeing videos and stuff on Facebook and YouTube about 12 months ago and thought it was absolutely ludicrous. And then I watched them, a couple of hours long, and did my own due diligence. And what I found out isn't too far from what Jay was talking about.
1: I've got you. Another flat earther.
4: Another flat earther.
1: Yes. Well, you know, we need to explore how this happened to you. You were exposed, obviously, to flat earth stuff, propaganda, and somehow you became converted. How long a process was that?
4: Probably about 6 weeks of really scratching my head, and I spend a lot of time outside at night. And
1: You didn't scratch it raw or anything, did you? I mean, bleeding, possibly a head injury? You sure?
4: No, head injury.
1: Look here. We're at a break point. I'm going to hold you over. All right?
4: Yep.
1: We've got to explore this. I've got to try to understand. There's got to be a way to hold on. This is Midnight. I'm Art Bell.

0: the desert spans the world. 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That's MITD55.
1: Thank you, Ross. We're back, and as a matter of fact, the other side of the globe is where we're going again. Back to Australia and Will, who is another flat earther. And what astounds me about the flat earthers is they seem otherwise like pretty bright people. So how does that happen, Will?
2: I don't know. Just like I said before the break, I spend a lot of time outside at night, and just what I was seeing and staring at just didn't quite add up, and I just started looking for answers why, because the answers that we're told in school and stuff just didn't make sense to me.
1: Hmm. Do you actually think our sun is only 3,000 miles above us?
2: I'm still undecided on how far the sun is away, but...
1: To be. I mean, to be really a flat earther, that sun has to be sitting out there 3,000 miles. Or it doesn't work.
2: I wouldn't go preaching on people's doorsteps about it, but it just made a lot more sense to me than the globe. Like, the evidence they put forward is quite good.
1: Well, but again, if you want it to be true, then the sun has to be only 3,000 miles up.
2: That may be so. Like you said, you'd have to go up and have a look. There's just, no real way to tell from down here.
1: Well, do you agree with John that all of the NASA stuff, all of the stuff we know about, is fake?
2: That's a big question. Yes and no, because last night's show had a lot of stuff to do with
1: it. Did
2: they went there, but not the way that we know. So
1: right, yeah. Right. But still, even if we went, no matter which way we went, the slow way or the really fast way, it's still 250,000 miles away to the moon. That is,
2: yeah.
1: And then there's that 93 million miles to the sun. So, I mean, think about it. We would have passed the sun on the way to the moon long since.
2: That's right. Yeah. That's right. But just something to think about is when you're looking at a moon at night, actually, when the moon's still up in the day, say there's a full moon, but you can still see it in daylight, right?
1: Mm-hmm.
2: Just say 12 o'clock in the day, the sun's above the moon. The moon's below the sun. Mm. Still a full moon. You can still see it in broad daylight, yet the sun should be off behind the moon, and we're still getting the same image of the moon, side lit up.
1: But doesn't the moon block the sun, and we call that an eclipse?
2: That's what I just can't work out. I can't justify in my head how our globe is the reason we have the moon changes.
1: So it's like there in Australia, you're not down under, you're just over,
2: yes.
1: Yeah. All right, well, Will, thank you for the call. I really appreciate it. I'm just astounded. Thank you very much. I really am astounded. I mean, isn't it a thing in itself that that people believe as they do? Isn't it absolutely astounding to listen to this? And these are otherwise, it would seem, pretty bright people. Jordan on Skype, you're on the air. Hello.
3: Yeah, this is probably when...
1: Jordan, you're breaking up on me, buddy.
3: Hey, is it better now?
1: A little.
3: Sorry, I got you on Skype here. Is it better?
1: It is better, yes. Go ahead. Let's see if we can do it.
3: Well, one thing I wanted to say is I'm not debating whether we landed on the moon or not, but I kind of go with the theory of where we went there, but we ended up finding something. We ended up taking stuff back.
1: Rocks.
3: And I think that, yeah, we ended up, I don't know if we took rocks back. You know, they might be alive. That was just a joke. But
1: good.
3: But I also want to hit on one more thing. I wanted to tell you one thing that I listened back in the day, when you were, you had the pilot on the phone, and he had captured a giant with the military, and they were transporting he was transporting a giant. I just wanted to see if you could touch basis on that and kind of recreate that moment.
1: I'm not sure what moment you're talking about. We had a pilot on the show who flew into Area 51 But I don't remember a pilot with a giant.
3: Maybe it was the Area 51 one, and then you had lost connection with him.
1: Yes, that's right. That's exactly right. That was even put into a song by Tool. I mean, it's legend at this point.
3: I just said, you know, I'm a young buck. What do you say?
1: Well, there's nothing to say. Thank you very much for the call. It was just astounding radio. What happened to him? I don't know. I'm sorry. I haven't heard. Overseas, somewhere, you're on the air.
4: Hi, how's it going tonight? Thanks for having the debate. I love the subject. My name is Ernest. I am a flat earther.
1: Another one. Ernest, welcome to the program. Where are you, Ernest?
4: Well, right now I'm in the Boston area. I just want to say I make more money probably than
1: Ernest,
4: most of your callers.
1: Ernest, this is our overseas line, buddy. So no matter how much money you make, if you're in Boston, you can't call on this line.
4: I'm sorry. You know, you don't post where the call-in information is. Can you give me the...
1: It's at artbell.com.
4: Okay, thanks,
1: buddy. All right, thank you. Thank you very much, and call me over there and we'll talk. That line is restricted for people outside of North America. That means America and Canada in this case. So if you're outside America and Canada, it's Skype at MITD55. MITD55. Let's go then, where? I don't know. Let's try Chris, on Skype. Hello, Chris. I think I tried Chris on Skype. Did I do it wrong? No, I didn't. Chris, are you there? Apparently not. Well, let me try it once more. Is this Chris? Hello, Chris.
5: Hello?
1: Turn your radio off, please.
5: Yes, sir.
1: Okay, we'll hold while you turn off your radio.
5: Thank you.
1: And you're rustling around, too. Hold good and still for me.
5: Hello, Art?
1: Yes, go right ahead, Chris. And turn off your radio, please.
5: It is off.
1: Okay.
5: So I'm talking to Art Bell.
1: You are.
5: Oh, my God. I'm so glad you're back, Art.
1: Thank you.
5: It's been a long haul, but we've all been waiting, and we're thrilled you're back.
1: Thank you.
5: So I did. I just wanted to thank you also for bringing the GIS people back.
1: Yet to come.
5: On the 20th, right?
1: Yes.
5: I'm looking forward to that. I hope they have some nice new juicy EVPs for us all.
1: I hope.
5: Yeah, they kind of, that show sort of launched myself and my wife into our little amateur ghost hunting and had a couple things. Finally got to feel what it's like to have the hair on the back of your neck come up. And I was doing an investigation in Fairfax, an old building, well, several. One was, it was a tuberculosis hospital. And a refugee camp for 1906 earthquake victims, and nothing really significant happened that we felt or saw, but the last night was pretty strange. Retrieving my camera at 2 a.m. in the morning in a dark bathroom, I go to reach for my tripod, and I hear, hey, like you stumbled over someone in an alley or something, and no one there. Quite startling.
1: Well, do you have any proof, photographic, audio?
5: I got one apparition image that came after what we thought we heard a woman's voice, and we got what looked like a shooting star on a video camera in the house.
1: Okay, if I give you an address, can you email that to me?
5: Absolutely.
1: All right, here it is, artbell@artbell.com. And this goes for everybody. That's my email address. If you want to get a photograph to me, then artbell@artbell.com. If you want to get somebody on the show, don't email me. Email my producer. That would be producer@artbell.com. And I give these out so that I don't have to do it all the time. Otherwise, you know, I have to keep emailing people back who are suggesting people, and I appreciate that. Really, truly, I do. Whenever you can suggest somebody for the show, happy to have them on. But please, by all means, send it to producer@artbell.com. And let's go to Joshua somewhere. Hi, Joshua.
6: Hi, Israel.
1: I beg pardon?
6: I'm in Israel.
1: You're in Israel.
6: Yes.
1: Hey,
6: yes,
1: you're my first caller from Israel, Joshua. Welcome.
6: Yeah. So I was just wondering about this whole flat Earth thing. I've traveled a lot. I'm born in the United States. One time I flew to Israel, I flew a very northerly route. It was the middle of summer. I was looking out the window and I was seeing snow.
1: Mm-hmm.
6: And another time it took a more equatorial route with a couple stopovers. And I don't see how going all of these different directions would make sense if the Earth wasn't round.
1: Well, I tried to point that out to John. And you know, I boiled it down to mileage. You can shorten up the trip in actual measurable miles by doing the circle route, right?
6: Right.
1: That means it's a big ball.
6: Right. Has anybody ever, you know, offered to fund a flat Earth conference, maybe in the lounge area of a 747 while it flew around the world? Let them

0: our sun has to be 3,000 miles up for what they believe to be true. And you're right. I mean, they sound intelligent otherwise, and so it's a mystery to me. It's honestly a mystery.
1: I think, and it seems that there are a lot of flat earthers listening this morning, I suggest that one of them, who's willing to go on out on a limb, try to crowdfund a meeting of the Flat Earth Society and actually publish the results. Do this. Try this. See if they fly around the world or see if they find the edge, because I'm sure the rest of the scientific community would be very, very interested in a well-documented discovery of the edge of the world. We'd all love to see that.
0: I guess I don't want to stand right there, but yeah, I'd like to see it.
1: Yeah, thank you for having me on.
0: Joshua, thank you for calling. Israel, that's the first call from Israel. And again, outside North America, it's MITD55, MITD55. Let's try the phones. Foley, Alabama, hello.
2: Hello, yeah, this is Rex, Art.
0: Hey,
2: so glad
0: howdy.
2: To find you back again.
0: Yes, sir, I'm glad you how did you find me, actually?
2: Well, I'll tell you, I was scanning my shortwave radio, doing a third shift, and I said, this can't be true. And I listened to the program. I became so overwhelmed with emotion when I realized it was you. Streetlights began to flicker on and off around me. It was incredible.
0: That's a great way to have found me. And we are on shortwave, like I think two or three different stations. So you could find us around the dial. And the funny thing about shortwave is so many of the countries that used to broadcast shortwave have stopped because of the cost involved and other reasons, that there's not much on shortwave worth listening to anymore. So I guess we sort of stand out.
2: You do, and like I said, I felt like I found a lost brother, and I want to thank you for coming back on the airways. I have a bit of scientific, intriguing information that you may find innovative.
0: Okay.
2: Our solar technology right now, even on the spacecraft that we... the most advanced solar technology, it's still not up in the upper percentage of efficiency, and especially the stuff you put on the roof of your house.
0: Mm.
2: But what if you could create a 100% efficient photoelectric cell that would actually produce a kilowatt of electricity over one square meter? The only way to do that, Art, is to embed or embody alpha or beta particle in the selenium to cause the photoelectrons being thrown off to do that at a faster rate. And if you could create a 100% efficient photocell, then that could accompany your space flight. So even if you're out there, even the Oort cloud, you're going to be able to power your spacecraft. Now, there's a doctor that worked at Los Alamos, and I won't mention his name, but he's from Dallas. He's no longer with us. He's the one who came up with these calculations about this 100% efficient photocell. And if you could do that, and he also introduced an intriguing method of traveling through the universe.
0: All right, one thing at a time. If you could produce such a solar device, you would be rich beyond belief. The Arabs would be after you. You'd be in all kinds of trouble with even the oil companies here. So, So if you've got something like that, buy a gun.
2: Well, Art, that brings me to a very paranoid feeling, and I have these equations in front of me right now.
0: All right. Well, I'm sorry. We don't have time for the equations, but feel free to email them to me. Be happy to take a look. In the meantime, buy a gun. If you've really got that, they're going to get you. From the high desert, the great American Southwest, this is Midnight in the Desert, rocking in the nighttime and taking over.

0: Baxter.
1: Midnight matters are best handled by those that understand how to move in the darkness, like Art Bell. 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
2: After I saw that thing, I moved in the darkness, all right? Referring back to my last experience. Listen, everybody. 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So what you would do is call a station in your area, preferably one that doesn't carry, you know, the other one, that other show, and tell them you would like to get on and prove to them that they can actually be number one. Let us go to Michelle. I think it's Michelle's. Where are you, Michelle?
3: I'm in Japan.
2: You're in Japan.
3: And,
2: Where? I'm sorry. My signal's
3: not very good because I'm at work.
2: That's okay. I hear you fine. I would say Ohio gozaimasu. What part of Japan, Michelle?
3: Shizuoka.
2: Okay. Excellent. Well, welcome.
3: Mm-hmm. Near Fuji. So.
2: Right.
3: So, it's great to hear you again. I've been dying to hear radio like that again. It's summer, so I don't have anything to do at my job, so I tuned in. First time I've gotten to tune into you again, and man, that was some interview, huh?
2: Oh, yes. We're here every night, Monday through Friday, here in the U.S.
3: Great. So, the thing is, when I came to Japan, we did the circle thing you're talking about. I mean, we went way up north and then back down.
2: Sure you
3: did.
2: And
3: I could see it all because I had the window seat. And I get that you can make that kind of a theory, but there's so much evidence that he just didn't want to listen to. And that's what bugged me.
2: Well, you know, what bothered me, Michelle, honestly, is that both of these guys that we've had now sounded like otherwise, frankly, bright people sort of inexplicably going down this wrong highway.
3: I've been on the internet and on social media for so long that kind of stuff doesn't faze me anymore.
2: Really?
3: There is no dearth of people out there who will get something in their head, and no matter how intelligent they are, they will refuse to change what it is they believe and will just completely discount. And you can see it everywhere.
2: But even up against absolute, even up against absolute scientific fact.
3: Oh, yeah.
2: Well, Michelle, I'm saying,
3: welcome to humanity, right?
2: I guess. So, in a sense, that was radio gold, because never has an academic like that man sustained 90 minutes of what he did.
3: That's true. I have to give him a massive amount of credit for actually sitting there and and being willing to keep that going for that long.
2: That's right.
3: And not just lose it and give up.
2: By the way, are you worried about Fuji blowing up?
3: No, not really. It's kind of one of those things that's in the back of my mind, but it's, you know, I'm about, I don't know, 30 miles away, so. Mm.
2: So you must see it real well.
3: Oh, yeah, you can see it right out the window here where I'm at. Mm. I've got some gorgeous, I know I emailed you one of the pictures I took from my apartment one day.
2: I would love it.
3: I will do that. I will send that to you.
2: I'm so glad you found
3: us.
2: It's
3: great to hear you again.
2: Listen, I am curious. How did you find us all the way over in Japan?
3: Actually, I clicked on a link on Facebook about something today, and then it showed me a one of those related article things about you starting up this new show, and I immediately freaked out because I listen to you online with old shows and stuff all the time, constantly.
2: Well,
3: but hearing something new, I was like, well, immediately tell me what it is.
2: Do me a friend and do me a favor and tell your friends.
3: I will definitely do that.
2: Well, that'd be like doing me a friend. All right. Thank you very, very much for calling, and take care. All the way from Japan. Wow. Okay. It's hard to know where to go, but Scott is my guy, and that's where I'm going. Scott, hi.
4: Hello,
2: Scott.
4: Art?
2: Yes.
4: Hey, this is Don. Actually, I'm using Scott's computer.
2: I'm sure you asked Scott for permission, right?
4: Yeah, he's let me use his Skype right now.
2: That's good. All right.
4: We're both listening to you on this Flat Earth thing tonight, and I just wanted to put my two cents in on this. I did a lot of sort of, I guess, just YouTube investigation is what you call it, just sitting around watching YouTube videos about this flat Earth thing a couple of months ago.
2: Yes.
4: And what this really seems like to me and to a few other people that that agreed in comments was this is a psyop thing. This is something designed to muddy the waters, to get people thinking in a certain way, I think.
2: Toward what end?
4: I don't really know. That's what's interesting. I think the question should be, not is the Earth flat, but why are you telling us the Earth is flat, and who's paying you to do it?
2: Oh, so you...
4: see what I mean?
2: Well, kind of, yes. But again, to what end could you even imagine?
4: Well, looking deeper on the wiki page of Modern Flat Earth Societies, all of this is really based on a couple of verses from the Bible.
2: Really?
4: Yeah.
2: And
4: I don't know specifically which one.
2: Can you paraphrase? Basically,
4: I have to look up that wiki page again, but
2: okay. I wonder where in the Bible it leads us toward believing that.
4: Well, what it leads me to believe is this is like a creationist agenda that they're trying to push.
2: Now you might be onto something there.
4: You see what I'm saying?
2: Sure. You might be onto something there. A lot of creationists believe the Earth is very young and that man has only been here for,
4: 6,500 years or
2: whatever.
4: That's
2: right. Mm-hmm. And that might fit in with the sun only being, 3,000 miles away?
4: Right, and they talk about, the other 9 points that John didn't get to tonight, some of those points were the idea of the firmament above, being right. An ice dome above us, the idea of Antarctica being surrounding all of the continents, and that Admiral Byrd could never get past, these certain points in Antarctica, and there's all these mysteries about Antarctica and what it is. And
2: there were more points, you're right, we didn't get to all of those, but
4: right.
2: a lot of it
4: seems compelling, but the whole thing, it just seems like this creationist agenda, like they're trying to push for whatever reason, and it seems like a disinformation thing to muddy the waters for other, to throw it in the bucket with other sort of fringe ideas.
2: Well, the only place where they almost had me was the airplane going one direction and the airplane going the other direction.
4: Right, that's a good one.
2: I had to think about that a little bit. I'm still
4: going
2: not
4: from continent to continent.
2: I'm like, still not sure about that one. Otherwise, no. I didn't buy any of it. That one I'm going to have to give a little thought. That it seemed like that might have made a little sense to me. But, I mean, after all, the Earth is turning in one direction, the plane going in the other direction.
4: Oh, there was another point about, you couldn't fly a plane. You couldn't get a flight from, say, South America to South Africa or from South Africa to Australia. You would always have to go to the Northern Hemisphere and connect somewhere in the Northern Hemisphere, like Dubai or in the UK, and then fly to your location in the Southern Hemisphere. And then if you looked at it on the flat Earth map, it would make sense because it would go in a straight line.
2: Uh-huh.
4: But on the spherical map, on the globe, it has to sort of go zigzag up and down up to the Northern Hemisphere. And that seemed a bit odd.
2: Right. All right.
4: But just a few more things I thought I'd throw in there for conversation.
2: Look, I appreciate it. I mean, what damage could you possibly do throwing anything in what we did tonight?
4: It was really fun tonight.
2: All right, I've got to go. I'm at a break. We'll be back. This is Midnight in the Desert. I'm Art Bell.

For Dark Matter News, I'm Leo Ashcraft. Southeast Asia braces for what could be a devastating blow from the super typhoon. Food, water, cots, generators, and other federal emergency supplies were rushed Tuesday from Hawaii and Guam to help Saipan after Typhoon Sutilar blasted the tiny U.S. island in the western Pacific. After hitting the island, the typhoon strengthened into the Earth's most powerful storm of 2015, equivalent to a Category 5 hurricane with sustained winds of 180 miles per hour, as it continued Monday across the Pacific Ocean. By Tuesday evening, the typhoon was downgraded from a super typhoon with winds around 130 miles an hour and gusts of 161, which is equal to a Category 4 storm. The typhoon was taking aim at Taiwan, China, and some of Japan's southern islands. Be prepared to grab a lawn chair or a warm blanket and look up. It's time for the best meteor shower of the year. The Perseids are the year's most popular and anticipated shower due to two factors: the warm weather and abundance of meteors that streak across the sky. Meteor showers occur as Earth passes through the dust left over from a passing comet. In this case, Earth is passing through particles left over from comet Swift-Tuttle. The small particles then enter Earth's atmosphere, come in around 59 kilometers an hour, and then quickly burn up in our atmosphere, creating a shooting star. The best part of this year is that it's almost a new moon, so even faint meteors will be visible. The Perseids are active from July 13th to August 26th. They peak on the night of August 12th through the 13th, with as many as 100 meteors an hour being visible from dark locations. 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

0: If you've ever dreamed of cruising around town on a floating skateboard like Marty McFly does in the classic 80s flick Back to the Future Part 2, then you could soon be in luck. A pair of innovators is trying to make the futuristic fantasy of riding a hoverboard into a reality. Husband and wife design team Jill and Greg Henderson launched a Kickstarter campaign for their Hendo hoverboard, a levitating skateboard that could hit hover parks as early as October of this year.
1: Hey, stop! Little girl, stop! Look, I need to borrow your hoverboard.
0: The Kickstarter campaign, which ended in December of last year, was a resounding success. It brought in well over its initial goal of $250,000 in its first week. And before the campaign ended, the project had already raised nearly $500,000. But with all this hype, there comes an important question. How in the world does this thing work? The basic premise behind the technology is something called magnetic field architecture. MFA is Henderson's term for what others may call magnetic levitation, or maglev, which is already used to power super-fast hovering trains in Japan, China, and South Korea. These trains use magnets to create lift and thrust, and can travel at blistering paces because there is no friction between the train's wheels and the axles and the rails. But the technology behind the Hendo hoverboard is different from other applications of maglev. The most obvious difference is that, unlike a train, the board doesn't follow a track. Instead, it hovers freely on top of a surface plated in copper.
2: Hey, McFly, you bojo! The boards don't work on water! Unless you've got power!
0: But it could also be made to hover over aluminum, as well as a variety of non-metal materials that are also inductors. The technology behind the hoverboard is also offered in a scaled-back form as the White Box Developer Kit, which is simply a box equipped with the company's signature hover engines. For a look at these new futuristic hoverboards in action, visit darkmatternews.com. I'm Leo Ashcraft for Dark Matter News.
3: The Screaming Lady. Remember the Screaming Lady commercial? People went berserk over the Screaming Lady commercial.
4: Oh, my God, I'm going to cancel. How can you have that on?
3: I got email after email after email. You wouldn't believe it. And so they rotated, and the Screaming Lady came out. A day or two passed, and then I'm inundated with zillions of emails. I missed the Screaming Lady. What happened to the Screaming Lady? Duncan in New Zealand says, by wormhole, I agree. This is all a psyop with the mass awakening of people occurring. It's just a distraction to stop us looking out into the universe. Frankly, citing business reasons for his anonymity raises some serious red flags with me. Well, I understood it. I understood the reason for his not wanting to reveal his real name. Would you? I mean, he had solid business reasons, I guess. Steve on Skype somewhere. Hi, you're on the air.
5: Hi, how you doing, Art?
3: I'm doing pretty well, Steve. Get good and close to where the microphone is on your computer, because you sound like you're in a hollow room.
5: Okay, I'm calling from Germany. I'm ex-military. I was used to work on the Pershing missiles and stayed over here. Well, I've been listening to your program today. It was really great. This flat earth thing, you know, yeah. I never, ever thought the world could be flat. But I also was watching some of these YouTube videos about the flat earth, and they got some pretty interesting facts that make you go, could it be? So...
3: Well, of those, okay, you watched. I know there are YouTube videos. What is it that impressed you?
5: Well, what impressed me the most is I think it was a lighthouse. There was a few videos. It was a lighthouse. And they went a few miles away, and they were trying to say, well, if the Earth is really round, a curvature, you shouldn't be able to see the lighthouse anymore at this distance.
3: Mm. Well, a crystal lighthouse sticks out or up, right? So I guess as you went further and further, more and more of the lighthouse would disappear until finally even the blinking light up top would be gone.
5: Right, exactly. But it wasn't. It was straight on.
3: You mean the lighthouse stayed in full view no matter how far you went?
5: it stayed in the fuel, it stayed in full view. And that was the thing that was really impressive to me.
3: Well, it's impressive, but it's impossible. Huh?
5: Well, yeah, but I don't want to believe it. I really don't, but I don't know. Have you yourself looked at any of these YouTube videos?
3: I have. Flat Earth? Actually, I have, yes. And a few of their arguments are kind of interesting. I think I mentioned the airplane, right? The one he made.
5: Right.
3: That still is grabbing me a little bit. But the amount of stuff that has to be fake and wrong for it to be true. I mean, the sun 3,000 miles away? Really?
5: No, exactly. Yeah, I know. It's not possible, but there's just some things that are really that you scratch your head.
3: Well, you do.
5: Yeah, it would be nice if you do another show about this flat Earth thing. And it's good to hear you back on the air. I don't want to waste anybody's time with a more important call than mine.
3: All right, well, just out of curiosity, though, if you don't mind, how did you hear about us? Why are you in Germany?
5: Well, I used to be in the Army. I worked on the Pershing missiles.
3: Yes.
5: And I stayed over here. You know, I met a girl and fell in love.
3: Yes.
5: And I've been listening to Dark Matter for a long time, and I used to listen to what's her name, Carrie Cassidy on Project Camelot, and Stephen Greer. I'm really interested. I've been following this stuff on UFOs.
3: Oh man, I cannot wait to have Stephen Greer on again. Did you hear the statement I played that Steve Greer made?
5: No, what was it?
3: Oh, you didn't?
5: No.
3: Seriously? You know what? Stay right where you are. I'm going to turn you down a little bit, and I'm going to play something here that that I want you to hear. So, let's see. You're in Germany, right? But I've got somebody else over here. Hold on, in Germany. Adam, hello.
6: Hey, Art. I feel like I'm in a time machine listening to your show. It goes so quick. You've got such an interesting and diverse number of guests on there. I wanted to say that I was lucky enough in my work industry to have access to press passes to get into the STS-2 or space shuttle launch site.
3: Yes, sir.
6: And I was an audio enthusiast, and at the STS-2 launch, I was able to bring in a pair of Electrovoice RE15 mics and a little Nakamichi battery operated deck.
3: Mm-hmm.
6: I have this great recording of STS-2 launch. When the thing does the roll, you know, as it clears the launch tower.
3: Oh yeah.
6: You can hear that. You can hear the fire crackling out of the engines. And now that you've got this great streaming stereo platform, if you'd like, I would be happy to send you a non-compressed copy of that to do with what you will.
3: I would love it. I would love it. I would love it. I would love it. Send it to artbell@artbell.com.
6: All right. Any file size limitation on the email server?
3: It's a good question. I think if it's how big is it? Do you know?
6: Well, if I send it at like 96 kilobits,
3: yes,
6: 2496 stream is, I think it probably would be about 12 to 15 megabits.
3: Whew, that might be pushing it. I'd be happier if it was slightly under 10. I'm not sure what limits, if anything, I've got on, but I think it might be around 10.
6: I'll squeeze it in under that.
3: All right. Give it a shot, would you?
6: You got it.
3: And I'll play it. Yes, and you're right, in stereo. Look, everybody do me a favor. Tomorrow, Bob Crane has these amazing earbuds. When I say amazing, I really mean amazing. I don't know what they're made out of at the end, but they conform to your ear. And when you plug in earbuds to your, you know, I don't know what, your phone or your iPad or whatever, it's like you came into a new universe with this program. It'll sound so good. They're like $9.95, which I think cheats Bob Crane. Call him in the morning. Tell him Art Bell told you to call. Get a pair of those on the way, and then you can review them on the air for me. They're amazing. Call them at 1-800-522-8863. I've done those commercials for years, so I actually know his number. 1-800-522-8863. All right, now, let me see. I'm going to have to manipulate a little bit here, and I'm going to have to clear that, and I'm going to have to bring up the statement by Dr. Greer. This is astounding to me.
7: Now, I'm going to say something here because this is enough years after it happened.
3: Stephen Greer.
7: A few years ago, there was a show called Coast to Coast with Art Bell. And it was on the cover of Time magazine, and I was one of his favorite guests. And when I'd be on that show, it really lit things up at certain agencies. And one time I was on his show a few years back, towards the end of his career there, and this issue came up, and I said, well, you know, I have a source high up in SETI that confirms to me that they, in fact, have received interplanetary signals. But in a kind of phased, not normal array, it was kind of a pulsed array, and that it was kept secret and covered up. And the SETI people were furious. Subsequently, Seth Shostak got on the show and just said, well, Dr. Greer knew what he's talking about, and he probably talked to some volunteer computer operator, because we have all this network of volunteers. What Art Bell didn't know, and what Seth Shostak didn't know, and which I'm going to say now because it's enough water gone under the bridge, is that...
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7: The guy who told me that was the founder of the SETI project and the Drake equation, Dr. Drake. He told me that they had that contact. Moreover, a man who had been one of Carl Sagan's best friends, the best man at his wedding, confirmed it. And he had been present when the WOW signal came in at Harvard.
3: Okay, so back to Steve in Germany.
5: Yeah, Art Bell, listen, you know, Stephen Greer, he's a good guy, but after this serious movie documentary he made, I don't trust him anymore. He's looking a little more and more shady to me.
3: Not to me. I've always trusted him. And you know what? That statement he just made, and he's going to be on the show. And believe me, trust me, when I tell you we're going to have him explain that, and then we're going to have Seth Shostak on, because what he essentially just said is, we haven't been told the truth. We've had contact. I mean, that's what the man just said. We've had contact.
5: Well, I believe that. I think everybody believes that.
3: No, everybody doesn't believe that. We've had Seth on a million times, asked him about contact, and, of course, he has said that, yeah, we have the WOW signal, but Greer was talking about real contact and the fact that it's not known. And so if we've actually had contact, that's big, big news.
5: Well, yeah, of course that's big news. Are you talking about that the government has had contact, or that SETI has had contact?
3: Well, that SETI had contact, and apparently we didn't know about it. So I'm telling you, that's a blockbuster if true. Listen, I've got to run, but thank you for the call.
5: Okay, when is he coming back? When is this show going to happen?
3: I don't know. He's on our. I don't want to say. We can't talk about our guests for some reason.
5: Okay.
3: All right.
5: Okay.
3: Thank you very much.
5: Thanks for hearing me out.
3: And you're very welcome. Happy to do it. Okay, who is JP? I guess that's right. Is that correct? JP? No? Ah, too bad. All right, JP, you would have been on the air, but I guess you're not going to be unless you're there. One last try. Are you there? Nope. Okay, no problem. Let's go to Pat. You're on the air. Hello.
9: Hi, Art. This is Pat, also known as Magical Chet.
3: Okay.
9: I'm calling on behalf of the good people at Pound DM Talk Group on the social media platform Twitter.
3: Really?
9: Yes. And I'd like to give a shout out to Skinny President, the only shout out that she'll let me give. My question is, when will you play One Velvet Morning? Because we're all waiting.
3: Well,
9: I'll take my answer off the air.
3: Okay. All right. No problem. Probably never. Well, that's not true. I won't say never. We have a restriction against playing tunes prior to 1972. unless they have been remastered. So that's the deal. So I don't want to say never, because they are actually in talks, so that the people who had songs that are, you know, prior to 1972 can be played and can be paid for. But right now there's no mechanism to play, to pay for them. So we're stuck. I'm sorry. There's nothing we can do. Hopefully the talks are underway right now. They'll get it straightened out. And then as we can play current commercial music, post 72, soon we'll be able to play the stuff prior to 72. I hope that kind of answers your question. Let's go to, Charlotte something or another. Hello on the phone.
10: Hello, it's Calvin.
3: Charlottetown, is that it?
10: Yeah, it's Charlottetown, Prince Edward Island.
3: Nova Scotia, okay.
10: Prince Edward Island, actually. It shows up Nova Scotia in the caller ID.
3: It does, yes.
10: Yeah.
3: Okay, proceed.
10: Proceed. Okay. I just wanted to say that about John there. You know, like, he doesn't seem to sound too much older or younger than I am. I just wanted to say, like, you know, it's kind of like almost depressing that you know, we're supposed to be the progressive generation here, and you know, we still got people hung up on whether or not the Earth is flat, which has been disproven, you know, thousands of years ago. It's just kind of a bleak thing to think about, and I'm not sure why anybody would ever.
3: Well, you know, I think what made me feel bleak about it was that John otherwise sounded very bright.
10: And no, absolutely, right?
3: It's very concerning to me that he could go down a trail that a bright person shouldn't be able to go down.
10: No, it's kind of sad almost, and I don't want to like belittle the guy because we've both agreed on, you know, he sounds like really smart, but it's just kind of it's like, I don't know, like, what, how do you go that way, you know? Like,
3: I don't know. I'm sorry, I just flat, excuse the word, flat don't know.
10: Anyway, you know, that's all I just really wanted to say. I think a lot of other people listening tonight probably think the same thing.
3: Well, thank you for the call, and I'm sure they do. Roy, you're on the air wherever you are.
11: It is I, J.C. Webster the Third.
3: Oh, my God.
11: You did not.
3: This is J.C.?
12: No. M640.
3: Yeah, it's not. It's not J.C. It sounded like J.C., didn't it? That's not J.C. J.C. has not been on his Facebook page in a long time. Something, I hope nothing has happened to J.C. Nothing untoward has occurred to J.C. Anyway, Kurt, your turn. You're on the air.
13: Well, hello.
3: Hello.
13: How are you today?
3: Mystified, but here.
13: All right, let me turn this down so I don't hear you double.
3: Should have said flat mystified. Anyway.
13: You know what? He said, I'm flattered to be on your show, and I think he was fooling us. I do. I just had a sense in my gut that he knew that. How in the world can anybody believe that the Earth is still flat? You're going to get in a ship, and then you're just going to fall off into where?
3: Yeah, I think you're wrong, because I think he did honestly believe it. I'm sorry to say. Oh, yes. Yes, yes, yes.
13: I can't believe that anybody in 2015 believed that we're on a flat plane. Bubbles, when we blow a bubble, it turns to a sphere. I think the Lord, with his breath, made the planet. So that's a sign that a bubble's not flat. I don't know, just an idea. But I just don't believe that somebody in 2015 believe the Earth flat. Are they nuts or what? Are they in a cult? Or I just don't know.
3: I don't
13: know. I'll let you go. You have a good night.
3: All right, I'm going.
13: Bye-bye now.
3: Yep, bye-bye now. All right, well, that's it. Man, where did that program go?
14: Midnight in the desert.
3: That's the name of it. Where did it go?
14: Shooting stars across.
3: We'll be back tomorrow night. Tomorrow night is Bigfoot. I'll go that far. We'll tell you it's all about Bigfoot. One you're not going to want to miss. As Midnight in the Desert takes over, listener by listener by listener by listener. Good night.

Coming to you from an undisclosed location somewhere in the windswept prairies of Oklahoma, but I'll be in California next week. I'm your intrepid host, L.A. Marzulli. This is a new Acceleration Radio right here on KGRA and also on our YouTube channel, L.A. Marzulli.

0: Hey folks, this weekend I will be at the Remnant Warrior Conference down in Dallas. You can see behind me some of the lineup here: Paul McGuire, Paul Bagley, Derek Gilbert, Michael Lake, Coach Dave, Josh Tolley, Derek and Sharon Gilbert, and of course yours truly, L.A. Marzulli. I will be speaking on the Days of Chaos. And I realize it's sort of a bummer in the sense that we are in the Days of Chaos. Now we've got this whole coronavirus scare thing, which is keeping people away from the conference. We're going to go. I think this whole thing is completely overblown. I mean, really overblown. And I'll tell you why in just a minute. I'm going to go to another slide here. But be that as it may, you know, we get a couple of deaths in the United States and everybody's closing everything down and canceling events and all this other stuff. Upwards of 30,000 people a year die from the flu in the United States. So I think as of today, we've got about what? Maybe 12, 14, 15 deaths in the U.S. So you've got 30,000 that we know die every year from the flu, and you've got nine. I mean, it's why are they doing this? And I've got some theories, and I'll just briefly tell you. This is global. It's China, it's Korea, it's Italy. I mean, it's everywhere. The scare has gone global because the grid is lit up, and that's all everybody's talking about, coronavirus. So a friend of mine called me the other day and spoke about this like weightlifting thing in Columbus, Ohio. I guess it's under Arnold Schwarzenegger's aegis. And they basically canceled the event. So the weightlifters will come, but none of the audience. I heard from Lisa Lyon, the producer of Coast. By the way, I'll be on Coast to Coast next Wednesday night talking about the new film, America's Stonehenge, and we'll get into that a little later maybe. But Lisa Lyon was saying that there was this huge conference, it's like a wellness conference, where over, it's global, over 100,000 attendees go to this thing. I guess it's like a week long or something, whole thing's been canceled. We've heard rumblings that they're going to cancel the Olympics. So we have to ask ourselves, what's the motivation behind it? Well, the economy in the U.S. was soaring, we all know that. Stock market, new heights. When the coronavirus thing hit, the stock market tanked. Last week, it went back up a little bit. Biggest day ever, I think. So that's more than a little bit. But what are the global elites trying to do here? And I know I got my tinfoil hat on, and I'm talking conspiracies. But that's how I travel sometimes. And who's behind all this? The globalists. Why are they doing it? Because Trump is soaring. They don't want Trump reelected. So they realize that they've got a very weak field in the Democratic Party. And I mean, Joe Biden, I mean, come on. Bernie Sanders, the communist? And he is a communist. I mean, what's the difference, really? Come on, Bernie. You're going to tax us into oblivion and create all these huge government programs that we don't want. And on it goes. So the bottom line here, something is going on. And I'm kind of leaning that this whole thing is a managed agenda. Another Gulf of Tonkin incident, as it were, a Sarajevo moment. I think the hype is through the roof. So I will be at the Hear the Watchman conference. I'm not going to shake any hands. I'm not going to be stupid about it. No hands, no handshakes, no hugs. You know, stay at least arm's length away from me because I don't know where you've been. And then, of course, the Nephilim Mounds conference, March 27th, 28th, 29th. Russ Dizdar, Drew Graffier, Chief Joseph Riverwind, who will join me just in a few minutes here. And it's at the beautiful Cherry Hill Lodge. It's going to be a great conference. That's still on. And unless airfare completely shuts down and nobody can do anything, the conference is on. I will not travel in fear. I won't be stupid either. But I mean, you know, it's flu season. I get it. And by the end of March, things start warming up. So I'm going to keep an eye on this thing. I'm going to proceed cautiously with the whole coronavirus thing. And I'll be reporting here. But I think it's a whole lot of nonsense, in my opinion. I mean, I realize that it's there and it's real. Okay, I get that. But again, the flu numbers, over 30,000 a year, and you don't hear a peep about anybody about that. 30,000 Americans die every year from the flu, 30,000. So now we've got less than 50 in the United States, and everybody's panicking. Just not going to buy it. It just absolutely, it makes no sense to me at all. So, I will be at the Nephilim Mounds Conference. I will be discussing, let me just go there real quick, if I can get there. America Stonehenge, this is the Canaanite Connection. This is episode 4 in the On the Trail of the Nephilim series. 1, 2, and 3 really deal with the mounds. But this also deals with the mounds in sort of an indirect way. I believe that all these sites are Nephilim sites. And you'll hear from Chief Joseph what his thoughts are on it. I can't wait to hear his presentation in Newark, Ohio. And folks, if you haven't signed up, go to NephilimAgain.com, NephilimAgain.com. One of the most interesting aspects of the America Stonehenge discovery, and I left it unedited in the film. Now, Kelsey Stone is the third generation of the Stone family that's actually been running America Stonehenge. The site is located in New Hampshire, right over the border. It's a great place to go and spend an entire day, but you can spend a week there. I've been there, I think, three or four times. And the last time we filmed, we were there for like 5 days filming with our good friend Fritz Zimmerman, and we had our camera lady, Jessica Martinez, and she did a bang-up job. And Dennis, of course, was there. Kelsey was not there. So this clip is from the time before when I'm following Kelsey around in the museum. They've got this log cabin, and in that cabin, very large cabin, by the way, is the museum. And they've got a lot of artifacts that have been found on the site. Well, Kelsey's giving me the tour. I've got this little gizmo. It's called an Osmo. So it's got my phone, but it shoots in 4K, and I'm following. It's got a gimbal on it, so that nice and steady. And I'm following Kelsey around the museum, and Kelsey goes to this display case, and he goes, these are some of the artifacts that we found that had writing on them. Here in America, Stonehenge. I said, well, that's pretty interesting, Kelsey. Have any of these things been translated? And he said, yes, this stone here was found in a collapsed chamber on the site. And in the film, we actually take you there and show you the collapsed chamber. The roof came down like this. This stone was found underneath that, and they had to dig away dirt and debris and stuff, and they found it. And they realized it was an inscription, but they didn't know what it said. So it lay in the museum for 11 years. People came and went, looked at it. No one knew what it was. Enter Dr. Barry Fell, Harvard professor, who came in. And this man is skilled in ancient languages. In fact, he's written papers, scores of papers, literally. And I show this in the film. I went on the site, and you can see all of his papers. And I just kind of scrolled down to give the viewer an idea of just how amazing this man was. He wrote hundreds of papers, literally, about all these different finds and translations and what he discovered. So he walks into the museum, he sees the stone, and he goes, that looks like Proto-Phoenician, ancient Phoenician handwriting. And he translates it. So now we're back up to speed. So Kelsey's telling me about this enigmatic stone, and it's about this big. It's fairly large, fairly heavy. The inscriptions on it like this, it reads right to left, like ancient Hebrew. And Kelsey goes, well, this is the stone that we found here at the collapse chamber that Dr. Barry Fell translated, and it says Tubal of the Canaanites. And you can hear me on the film, and I didn't edit this. I go, what did you just say? And he kind of laughs nervously, and he goes, Tubal of the Canaanites. And I go, Tubal of the Canaanites? And I'm thinking this, I mean, this is like, my head is exploding, because the land of Canaan, the promised land, is where Joshua and Caleb went in with the mandate from a loving, holy God to wipe out all of its inhabitants, men, women, children, animals, burn everything. That's genocidal, homicidal, maniacal, capricious. It's severe. Unless we're looking at something that's in the text, but modern translators don't talk about, the church at large doesn't talk about. So the people stay in ignorance. The tribes that are in the Levant, in the promised land, in the land of Canaan, the Canaanites, at the time of the conquest, 3,500 years ago, are the Rephaim, the Zamzumim, which means the buzzing ones, the Anakim, which means long necks. These are, in my opinion, different genetic markers, which their name comes from, like Anakim, long neck, Zamzumim, the buzzing ones. What does that mean? I mean, did they, when they talk, was it sort of a buzzing sound? We don't know. And that creates a lot of, not confusion, but it creates a lot of questions in my mind. So Baal of the Canaanites, here we've got this site, which we know America Stonehenge is about 4,000 years old. And now we've got a dedication stone to Baal of the Canaanites that was found in America Stonehenge. And this is why you can see right there, American Stonehenge, the Canaanite connection. I was completely taken aback and blown away by this. And it rewrites history. Now, I realize the naysayers, oh, LA, blah, blah, blah. But it does, folks. It rewrites history. We have provenance of the stone. We know it was found in the collapse chamber. It's not a forgery. It lay in the museum for 11 years. If it was a forgery, then why didn't someone do something with it? Not a forgery. It's the real deal, to Tubal the Canaanites. And it took someone with knowledge and skill like Professor Dr. Barry Fell to come in and acknowledge what this thing was, to Tubal of the Canaanites. Absolutely astounding. So we get into this. This is part one. I'm working on part two. I'm in part on part two in post-production, actually. And part two is amazing because there's connections. And one of these connections, Kelsey Stone found after thousands of years. So here's this site in the Americas just sitting there, and it's got connectivity to Stonehenge, England, thousands of miles away. And the only way to do that is triangulation in the air. Who is the prince of the power of the air? And just to make this really clear, our mission statement is to expose the deception of the prince of the power of the air and to herald the return of the king, Jesus. And that's what we do in this film. We expose the deception of the prince of the power of the air and we herald the return of the king. Because all of this, it gives us and shows us the machinations of the fallen ones. It gives us insight into what he's doing. And frankly, folks, there's really no one else that's doing this from a Christian perspective that I'm aware of. I mean, Steve Quayle, Tim Alberino get into this a little bit. Derek Gilbert certainly gets into it. But, you know, I'm on the trail. We've got four episodes in this. Five is in post-production. Six, which is actually finished, it might be released before five, I don't know, it just depends. But the film is actually finished. So then there's seven, eight, nine, and it just goes on. We were places in Europe last year. We were all over Portugal, all over Spain, France, and the UK. We have 30 hours of raw footage from that trip. We have film from Sardinia, from Gozo, from Malta, from Majorca, one of the islands, and places in Sicily, where we went to the ancient temple of Diana. And we haven't really used these. In America Stonehenge, we did use some of the film from this ancient Canaanite site in the land of Israel. We were there several years ago with Mondo Gonzalez. And we were at Tel Gezer, which is an amazing place. And there's these menhirs, these standing stones, in a straight line. And in front of those menhirs is an altar with a basin to catch the blood. In fact, the signage tells us Canaanite standing stones, menhirs, and the basin was believed to hold blood for ritualistic sacrifice. But what we show in the film, and we've never shown this before, okay, there's this tunnel which goes deep into the earth at Tel Gezer, and the height of the tunnel is about 20 feet high. And there was an archaeologist there who came on the film with us, and I asked him, I said, what does a 5'6" Canaanite guy need with a 20-foot tunnel? And the archaeologist looks right at the camera and says, yeah, we're still trying to figure that out. They may have been really big, but they know that the tunnel was used ritualistically. There are standing stones there. There are niches in the wall of that tunnel. They have no idea what it was for. And they're out there in the city with their trowels digging. And I'm sitting there going, oh my gosh, the goods where they want to be digging is in that tunnel. That's what they want. And apparently the tunnel goes down like this and then it drops down, I guess, into a chamber and then continues. And they were afraid of a collapse, so they didn't go any further. I find that incredibly enigmatic. In my opinion, the fact that the height of that tunnel is 20 feet, it's for the Nephilim, 12-footers, 14-footers. We know that Tel Gezer and that whole area was the Rephaim were there, the Anakim, the Zanzumim. That's why we're on the trail, folks. That's why we're on the trail. And I think you'll find America Stonehenge, the Canaanite connection, really fascinating. www.byjingles.com. And this stuff really does work, and this is why. Here's a guy from John Squire from New Zealand. Hey, LA, we have tried everything to try to remove some old pet urine stains from our large, expensive rug. Folks, I've been there, and we actually rented a cleaner just like John did and put the Jingles directly in the cleaner, and it works wonders. It's just amazing. But let's get into this. I have been interested in the Jingles product that sponsors your program, but I have not bought it because of the high shipping cost in New Zealand. After much deliberation and at last resort, I decided to take a chance on Jingles before spending a whole lot more money to replace the rug. I used the product as directed, but was disappointed to find that the stain started to spread and get worse. I contacted the manufacturer in the United States, and by the way, Jingles is made in Ohio. It's an American company. We've got Tarby, the guy from New Zealand, does the ad. But it's made right here in America USA product. I've been to the factory. It's in Ohio. Small little factory, but it's really cool. And Kevin and the guys were there. And so hats off to them. Anyway, let's continue. They suggested that because the stain was spreading, that Jingo's was doing its job in breaking up the organic debris. Blotting the organic debris out with a damp rag was not enough to remove it because the stain was so deep. They suggested that I rent a carpet cleaning machine and use only Jingo's in place of the carpet shampoo, pet stain remover, plus other products that the rental company wanted to sell me. First, I pre-treated the stains with Jingo's. Then I used only warm water and Jingo's in the rental machine to clean the large rug. Sure enough, the carpet cleaning machine suctioned out all of the organic debris. The stains are completely gone. In fact, the rug is like new. And what does it say? And you can see from the before and after picture, it was worth spending the extra shipping cost to New Zealand to get our rug clean. In fact, the extra shipping cost ended up saving us money compared to all the extra products that the rental company wanted to sell us. Jingo's saved our rug. As you always say, LA, this stuff really works. And that's from John Squire in New Zealand. Folks, www.buyjingles.com, www.buyjingles.com. Pick some up today. I'll see you on the other side of the break.
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0: Hey folks, you know, I did this little short film about the Bible that was allegedly leaking oil, and it's gotten a lot of hits on our YouTube channel. You can find it there just by going to our YouTube channel, L.A. Marzulli, and looking for the oil leaking Bible hoax, I think is the title of it. But the bottom line is, let me get a slurp here. Most of the feedback has been very, very positive. There's always a couple of trolls who say some really vile and nasty things, and they should be ashamed of themselves. But I don't delight in this. I really don't. I don't delight in the fact that this whole thing was a hoax and discovered as a hoax. The fact that this guy would do it, and then his partners out there at some great churches with the Bible center stage allegedly leaking oil. And as I said in the film, you can see it. Well, it's very easy. All we need to do is put a camera on the Bible for 48 hours, and we can tell whether this thing is manufacturing oil or it isn't. And if it's not, then we've got to look for a natural explanation. And the other thing is, in my opinion, it's like a parlor trick. What's the difference between the Bible leaking oil and a statue of Mary or whoever bleeding or weeping? It doesn't work that way. And when I've seen the Holy Spirit come into a place, you know, people fall to the ground and weep because of repentance, because of conviction of sin. Just like Isaiah. Behold, I am a man of unclean lips. He's in the throne room. So we're bought by the blood of Jesus. We know that it's only Jesus that we're saved by his death and atoning sacrifice on the cross. And by his blood, I believe it changes our DNA. I believe that when we accept him, believe in the one who was sent, Jesus the Messiah, I believe our DNA begins to change. And I realize that that's a little woo-woo, but I really do. Because something changes in us when we become born from above. Something miraculous happens. And that miracle, in my opinion, is we have a new nature. We are literally born again, born from above. And these are Jesus' own words when he says to Nicodemus, you know, Nicodemus, you're a Pharisee. How come you don't know these things? That unless you're born from above, you cannot inherit the kingdom of God. And of course, Nicodemus really didn't understand what Jesus was talking about. But at Pentecost, when the Spirit of the living God descended in that upper room, everything changed. The global paradigm began to shift. So we are in a post-Christian world. I want to go back to what I'll be speaking about, but days of chaos at the Remnant Warrior Conference, because I'm going to give a punch list of what is going on. But the bottom line is this. Yeah, we're in the birth pangs. Yeah, things are dire. Yeah, we've got earthquakes in diverse places. We've got volcanic activity, which is unbelievable. We've got the collapse of Venezuela. Thank you, socialism. That how's that working out for you, pal? But we've got all that happening. We've got Fukushima, which no one ever talks about, which is still leaking radiation into the Pacific Ocean.

0: was turbulent, troublesome times. And I get that. It's not a feel-good message. You're not going to go, well, L.A., that really made me feel good. But it shouldn't. I'll tell you why. Because Jesus says, when you see these things begin to happen, the wars and rumors of wars, the famines, pestilence, earthquakes in diverse places, troublesome times, when you see these things begin to happen, look up. In other words, for those of us who are born again and spirit-filled, we should be looking up. We should be watching the signs of his return. Is it this year? I don't know, but it could be. It could be a Pentecost, as Gary Stearman thinks. So, look, lots is going on here, and that's why we keep our eye on it. I want to show you something just briefly, and I'm going to see if I can blow this up here a little bit. Let me just see here. So this is all from the coronavirus right here, and I'll see if I can, so you guys can see that. So here we've got 93,154 cases, total deaths 3,000, so it's roughly about 4%, total recovered 50,000. So mainland China has the most deaths, 2,981, South Korea at 32 deaths, Iran 77, Italy 79. Now, America isn't even listed here, but America's got about, last time I checked, was about 13. So this is what's going on here. And I think, as I said earlier, while something, we need to keep an eye on this because we really don't know the severity of it and if it's really going to spread. But it's 30,000 a year, 30,000 a year versus 15, 20, 25 in the United States. And everybody's panicking. So I'm just not buying it, folks. So let me see if I can get Chief Joseph on here. I'd like to welcome my friend and Nephilim site buddy. Chief and I have been on a bunch of different excursions together, and I know there's more in the future. Chief Joseph Riverwind, thank you so much for coming on the record today. It's a pleasure and an honor to have you here, sir.
1: Take away. Thanks a lot, LA. There's many adventures that we've had and many more adventures yet to come.
0: Yes, exactly.
1: As more and more truth is being revealed. So it's incredible and an honor and blessing working with you and people like Russ Dizdar and others. This is cutting edge revelation knowledge. It's prophecy that's happening, coming to pass, and we're living.
0: So, you know, and you've been on pretty much all of the films, except for the new one, America Stonehenge. We just didn't do that. But you've been in many of the films that we've done. And there's this one, and we've talked about this off camera, when you're talking about the signage at the Serpent Mount that insists that the Shawnee built the Serpent Mount, and then Chief Wallace of the Shawnee states on the record that, no, we didn't build it. So you've got to, you know, who's telling the truth here? And you can see that, you know, you're controlling your anger, but I mean, it's there, and it's righteous anger, because I mean, these people are just, it's a managed agenda. Speak to that first, and then we'll kind of get into some of the other things, what you'll be presenting at the conference with your lovely wife, Laura Lynn.
1: Well, there's so much that is hurtful about what is taking place when and regarding Native American history, First Nations history of this land. For a long time, a lot of our people say, well, why don't these anthropologists and archaeologists ask us what this item is for? Like, for example, the quick go-to explanation for a out-of-place gigantic artifact that's found or uncovered in a mound or burial site is, it's ceremonial.
0: That's the catch-all.
1: I can't think of any tribe, not that I know all tribes, but I can't think of any tribe that I've researched or that I know of that make gigantic ceremonial items. We just don't. But then here's an instance where the chief of the Shawnee is asked about the origin of the mounds. The ultimate authority over the tribe that inhabited that ancestral homeland of theirs. And when the chief says, we didn't do it, they were here when we got here. The giants built these things. And then for the government to go and put a sign that completely contradicts what the authority over that land, over that tribe, over the history of that region and that place, overriding what they say, it's a slap in the face. And it really is. And then we have to think,

0: why are they doing this? Is it because our stories are too closely related to the biblical narrative of the giants, thereby proving that scripture is true? Is it because it doesn't fit the Darwin paradigm of the theories of evolution? I don't understand. But yet, you know, this same issue is taking place. There is a children's book that has been circulated in public school systems that says that the Trail of Tears, right, regarding the Trail of Tears, that it was a voluntary removal and that the Indians chose to leave so that the settlers could come and settle in their land.
1: That's
0: I'm paraphrasing
1: lot.
0: That, but it was voluntarily at the end of a gun.
1: Right.
0: There was nothing voluntary about it. So there's a revisionist history agenda taking place to where it doesn't matter what our stories are or what our accounts are of something. If it doesn't fit whatever this agenda or paradigm is, they're just going to do what they want and rewrite history.
1: And that, you know, I'm going to get emotional here on some level, maybe a little whatever. But I mean, when I was editing that part, and every single time I got to that part, because, you know, in post-production, you go over things over and over and over and over again. And that hats off to Richard Chaul, who taught me everything I know about filmmaking. I hope I'm doing a good job, Rick. but every time I get to that part in the film, and I watch, you know, you're a very jovial guy. You really are. You're very, very accessible. And I've known you for years now. You're really accessible. What you see is what you get. We're kind of, both of us sort of have the same kind of personality that way. We're just like really open, and you're the same way. You're an open guy, and you're honest, and it's who you are, you know, and there's no nonsense going here on the side. And all, you know, you're kind of talking on camera, and all of a sudden your whole countenance changes. And every time I would see that, I would tear up, because I know that it's just got to be like, you know, who are these guys and what's their agenda? And when Fritz and I got there at the Serpent Mound, when we got there at the spring equinox a couple of years back and filming there, you know, Fritz looks at me and goes, "Oh my gosh, they've changed all the signage." And Fritz goes, "This is all new. Now they're saying the Shawnee built it." And that's when, you know, I get that to you, and you came back with the Chief Wallace's quote who states emphatically that we didn't build a Serpent Mound. So, you know, you'll be speaking at the mounds, and then we're going to go out to the Great Circle Mound on Sunday. And for those of you who are watching, please don't come with the idea that you're going to do anything there. We're not going to do anything there. The last time we were there, someone was doing something and they got slammed to the ground. So we don't, and that's in, I think, Secrets of the Supernatural. Yeah, it fell back like that. Crazy stuff. So we're not, you know, we're there to look and observe, and we're going to pray before we go in. This is a charged site. And I want you to speak about that. What, I mean, these ancient sites that are there, and I know you've seen the film, but when the Mayan elders come up from, you know, South America, the Mayan elders, and they're chanting at the Serpent Mound, they're opening up a gateway. Speak to that.
0: So there's, in the indigenous way of thinking, sound and sound waves are used, whether through chants or through songs, to open portals and gateways. We find stories about this throughout tribes. Even there's Cherokee stories that my wife will speak about opening portals into other realms and dimensions using sound, using song. And so this is the same thing that's taking place with the Mayan elders. First of all, they have an ancient connection to the Serpent Mound because it was the ancient Maya and Inca civilizations that came up and brought this similar building techniques, only just not without the colossal stones. That's what we find in Central America. So these Mayan elders, they very well understand how to open a portal using these chants and songs and frequencies. So at Serpent Mound, there is a belief that there is a portal that will open, but it's going to take the chanting of the Mayan songs to open these portals. Why are they trying to open the portals? Because they're trying to channel or open the gateway for these beings that appear in ancient times that built these ancient structures. So when the Mayans got together, like you had in that clip, I mean, even just in that short clip,
1: I know.
0: You can feel it.
1: It's
0: like, Yes, it's very disturbing spiritually.
1: Very much so.
0: What's happening to that? So now imagine that going on for hours. And as a matter of fact, at that particular gathering, they also had the crystal skulls there. So those skulls are charged items. They intensify the sound frequencies and vibrations to open these spiritual gates. And LA, the truth is the truth, that most of the church is asleep when it comes to this. And, you know, we're given weapons of warfare that are not carnal, but we're not wielding them, or we're not being trained in how to, because the kingdom of dark and its various forms of occult, Wicca, paganism, whatever, they are opening these doors actively on certain equinoxes, on certain constellation alignments. They're active in their form of spiritual warfare against the kingdom of light. We as believers need to step up to be able to counter this, especially when it comes to big sites like this. And I'm not saying go run out and try to start a fight with the principality or power ruler.
1: No, you don't want to do that.
0: That is insanity to try to do that unless you have a specific anointing, mantle, and a direct calling from the Creator to do that. Don't go out there going, oh, I'm going to go and do spiritual warfare. I'm telling you, these sites are charged. The curses, the spells that are spoken over these places, it's nothing to tamper or play around with. So please don't go out there and try to be like a spiritual Rambo, going to Indian mounds. Do not do that.
1: So, you know, when we were at the Great Circle Mound, at the Nephilim Mounds Conference, the last one, you know, we talked about that manifestation where the woman manifested. But since we were there, you know, we've created these films, and we plumbed the depths literally of the Circle Mound. And what we discovered was that moat, which is, you know, first of all, the Great Circle Mound is about 1,200 feet in diameter. So the thing is really big. And when you walk into it, Fritz Zimmermann believes, as I do, that the entrance at one time had two serpent heads in it. So you would go into the entrance and the serpents would look at you. It's also, in some ways, an Aurora Borealis, where the head is here and the tail. In other words, if it's not two serpent heads, then what are we looking at? Is it the head here and the tail's here? So really, we have like an Aurora Borealis, which is, you know, very, very strange. And when we walk in there, you got to think, visualize that none of the trees that are there now were there when this thing was built thousands of years ago. But this interior moat goes all the way around this thing. And we hired a surveyor, and it's in the film, Todd Willis, who went in there with all the latest equipment, you know, satellite stuff and all that. And basically he found that this span is 9 inches right there. That's a 9-inch span from here to here, okay? That's exactly 9 inches. So another three, the circle mound was about 6 inches to a foot level, dead level, in 1,200 feet. And it begs the question, you know, how do you do that? And then when you move over to the octagon mound, and this is my question to you. So we've got advanced surveying techniques. Somehow they can make a moat 1,200 feet. And the moat is deep. I mean, when you're standing at the bottom of it, the level is over your head. So it's at least 6 to 8 feet, you know, in depth. And that whole plaza at one time was more than likely dead level. So you've got that. And in that complex of what's called the Newark Earthworks, you've got the Circle Mound, and then about a few miles away, the Octagon Mound. And the Octagon Mound encompasses over 50 acres of land. And that thing is built on an 18-and-a-half-year lunar cycle. It's complex mathematics. And we asked you and others, you know, with all due respect, I mean, Native Americans didn't travel in trigonometry. They didn't have these kind of surveying techniques. And yet, once again, the anthropologists and modern-day archaeologists insist that you did have it, that Native people did have it, when even in Europe, you go back 3,000 years ago and they didn't have trigonometry. So your thoughts on that?
0: Well, of all the tribes, the Maya and the Inca, they were the first ones to develop the mathematical concept of zero. They had advanced mathematics. So, and the archaeologists, anthropologists will teach this about, you know, their building techniques and their alignment to the constellations and all these things. But then if you look further into the stories of where the Maya and the Inca received this knowledge from, it goes right back to the star beings that fell from the heavens in their own story of their own foundation of their people. And so here are these fallen beings, these spiritual beings, these fallen angels, these Nephilim, watchers, whatever you want to call them, who fell from the heavens according to the Maya Inca records, and which they had writing, by the way. A lot of times when the Americans didn't have a writing system, well, the Maya and the Inca did. They recorded all this. And so here they have the establishment of their society by these fallen spiritual beings, these star people, and they're the ones who gave them the knowledge of the building, the architecture, the mathematics. And that lines up even with what we see in the Book of Enoch, if anybody ever goes into that realm, you know, of the knowledge that these fallen beings brought. So that correlates with the First Nations oral tradition of its fallen ones. They brought this knowledge, and then they spread it, not just in Central America, but even up here into the Americas, into especially the Ohio region. And we know from anthropological research that even the sacrificial system of the Maya and the Inca for fertility and for the rains, the last time that was done that's identical to what was done by the Maya and the Inca was with the Pawnee. And the Pawnee are up in that northern Ohio and Central Plains area. So we find even there, and the last time that sacrifice was done was in the mid-1800s, but it was an exact copy of the Maya Inca sacrifice. So we know, and just from the architecture and the similarities and even the stories, that their influence had spread this far. Now, when you listen to the oral tradition of the Native people, while there were giant tribes that we fought against, these complexes were ruled by these giants. And so there were people that were subservient to them, but these big bases like Okmulgee, which is in modern-day Macon, Georgia, Cahokia, you know, all these big mountain complexes, Echota in North Georgia, these were all ruled, these chiefdoms, by these giants, these leaders. They were 9, 10 to 12 foot tall. So these stories all correlate. We find this knowledge spread out all throughout the Southeast, and especially the mound systems. So we know beyond a shadow of a doubt, according to our oral tradition, what built these, who built these, and it was not us. I have yet to find any Native elder or leader or spiritual leader from any spectrum of belief, whether traditional, you know, or Christian or not, who will say that we built them. There may be some copies, but they're obvious copies that were man-made. But the truth of the matter is, LA, we're as Native people. We love to hunt, we love to fish. You know, back then, in those days, we had freedom over this beautiful land. Who wants to pick up the shoulder blade of a deer in a basket and little by little, right, just work this insane amount of work to build these mounds? That's the explanation that the history books will tell you, but that's not the explanation that we'll tell you.
1: So we have a real disparity between what Native Americans, who were here before anybody else, okay? I mean, they come into the land and they say that, wow, it was here when we got here. You know, that leads me to this idea. I'll be speaking at Steve Quayle's conference about catastrophism. And it seems like, and we've got biblical, you know, references to this, certainly Sodom and Gomorrah, 180,000 mm-hmm. Syrians, which were taken out. I mean, God has done this numerous times. I mean, you look at Nineveh, when he sends Jonah up to Nineveh, the same deal. It's like, oh, I'm going to destroy this thing unless these guys repent. They all repent. But, you know, we're looking at something else like with the Circle Mound and the Serpent Mound. I mean, the stories that I've heard were that when natives came in, stuff was just there. It had been abandoned. Mm-hmm. And I'm going to, just for the viewers, I know you know this, but modern day archaeologists, and this happened at the turn of the 19th into the 20th century, where the head guy at the Smithsonian, whatever, decided that, well, you know what? Native Americans built the mound, but they just forgot that they had done so. And when I tell that to audiences, the entire audience just erupts in laughter. And we'll see this at the Nephilim Mounds Conference, of course, coming up at the end of March, because I'm gonna say that. Because that's what archaeologists are taught. That's what they parrot back to their professors. Well, natives built it, but they just forgot that they had done so. I want you to speak about how sacrosanct the oral tradition is between mm-hmm. one generation and the next, and why this statement is egregiously wrong.
0: So a lot of people tend to think, or when they're hearing explanations about Native oral history, or old tradition that it's similar to the telephone game. You know, where one person starts the conversation, and by the end, it's a completely different story, or there's things been added. So in the traditional sense of a wisdom keeper or storyteller, there's different names in different tribes for this specific office. Children in the community are observed by the elders. There's a child who has an incredible propensity to be able to memorize things. So this child, whether a boy or girl, will be set apart and taught the stories of the tribe. Now, the way that the integrity of the story remains intact is that when a traditional storyteller shares a story, like when we share stories, when we're teaching or sharing about Native culture, we're paraphrasing the stories. A traditional storyteller has that story memorized word for word. And the integrity of the story is kept intact with the vow that no word can be added to the story and no word can be taken away. Of course, there's sometimes translations issues from going into English, but the integrity is kept to the purest form. So what that does is if we hear a traditional storyteller at, say, our Green Thorn Grounds, and that storyteller speaks that story, it's no different now than it was 500 years ago or 1,500 years ago. And it was designed that way to keep the integrity of a story alive and pure in its purest form. So we have our stories. We have stories about things that even scientists have been able to correlate with things that have happened physically, geophysically, whether earthquakes or floods. So science is just now starting to, in some realms, look at our oral tradition to validate things that they have found in the physical. Now, when it comes to saying, oh, we just forgot how to build the mounds, that's ridiculous. We have songs that have been carried down for centuries among our people. We have ceremonies that have been carried down and passed down to the minutest of detail for centuries. Our language, there's so much that has been passed down for centuries, and you think something colossal and huge, like building a complex with constellation alignments, this great feat of humanity, you know, of those ancient times, that we would forget how to do that, but it's a ridiculous assumption.
1: Yet that is the paradigm that is upheld. And I mean, you go to these museums and that's what, if you engage, and I've done this, you engage the head archaeologist at the museum and he or she will just parrot back that exact thing. Well, the Native Americans did it, they just forgot that they had done so, blah, blah, blah, blah, blah. Oh, they knew advanced trigonometry and all this kind of stuff. And it's just, I mean, the whole thing, when you really start investigating, and that's why we're on the trail, it just collapses of its own weight. We are looking at the fingerprints of the supernatural. We are looking at the Nephilim. Now, you're going to bring an object which was given to you by a mutual friend of ours. We first saw this years ago at, I think, the first, maybe the second Nephilim Mounds conference, I forget which one. And this guy came in and we all thought it was a sword. And you said, no, it's not a sword. Pick up a story from there.
0: So y'all are at the table going, oh, look at this sword, you know, and what is this doing up in the upper peninsula of Michigan? And I talked about how, hey, we're seeing this through ethnocentric eyes, through the views of our ethnocentrics. You know, as a European, you see a sword. But as a native person, immediately, just even the shape of it, it was a gigantic form of what would be a smaller war lance. Now, native people did have war lances, you know, sometimes 3 to 4 foot pole, then you had the flint shaped war lance head. But this was not made from flint or obsidian. This was made of metal, but it was still in the exact same shape that you would place into a war lance pole or staff. And not only that, but it matched the oral tradition of one of the weapons that the giants would use to skewer 2 to 3 warriors at a time. Wow. And so when I saw this, that was my first thought. And I'm bringing the original lance to the Nephilim conference. And since then, we've had analysis done on it. And the results were just stunning.
1: Mind-blowing.
0: And we'll be sharing those too at the conference as well. As to where it was from, where the metal's from, and how old this out-of-place artifact is.
1: What we're kind of running out of time here, but What exactly will you be speaking on, you and your lovely wife, Laura Lynn? What are you going to be presenting on Friday? Just give us a taste on this. And folks, if you're interested, and we encourage you, to heck with this coronavirus nonsense. I think it's just a lot of hype. But NephilimAgain.com, NephilimAgain.com. Get your tickets. We still have plenty of room. Russ Dizdar will be talking about Artilex, and of course, Chief Joseph Riverwind and Laura Lynn will be there. Drew Graffia will be talking about Nephilim, and of course, I'll be presenting our exhaustive research on the Trail of the Nephilim. But Chief, tell us what you and Laura Lynn will be speaking about.
0: So Friday evening, just to give everybody a taste of Native oral tradition, we're going to share a Native American giant story with everybody, to kind of give you just a taste and a feel for how the stories are told, and just to share one of our people's giant stories from the Southeast. And then throughout the rest of the weekend, we want to share with people information about the giants and the Nephilim, star beings, according to our oral tradition, and also not just what they have to do with us in the past, but also in the future. Because we have stories and prophecies about what is yet to come, and it ties in absolutely, it's incredible, with biblical prophecy and correlates with what we read in scripture from what was written thousands of years ago. And so we're going to share some of these stories for the first time, and I really believe that it's going to be eye-opening for a lot of people, especially when we show you what's happening now and how close we are to these fulfillments of prophecy. But ultimately, we know who wins in the end. But we have to have our pulse as watchmen on the wall and know what is happening out there. The people need to get their heads out of the sand like the ostriches. And this information needs to be exposed of what's happening in the kingdom of darkness so we can be prepared.
1: Well said. And I can't wait to see you again. And we'll actually, we're gonna arrive a little earlier, and you and I have got some places we're going to go investigate, so that'll be very interesting. Chief Joseph Riverwind, thank you so much for coming on the record. Always an honor and pleasure to see you, sir. And we'll see you in a few weeks. Folks, Chief will be there. He's giving you, whetted your appetite, www.NephilimAgain.com, NephilimAgain.com. Get your tickets now and hope to see you there. Thanks for watching Acceleration Radio. Remember, we'll see you on the air or in the air. Thanks for watching. Okay. Thank you, sir.
0: All right, brother. Will you have a safe trip to Dallas?
1: Thank you.
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0: Out of the dark of the deep range and into the light of the deep strange. Come hour, come at the caravan to midnight. DEFCON 1, live from space. Good evening, caravanners around the world and all across these great United States, including Alaska and Hawaii. I'm John B. Wells, host of the program, here with you on Friday evening. I can't believe it's Friday evening, but it is 2 October 2026. So if you have not already, procure a beverage of your choice, whatever suits you, and clear, because tonight, a T-Mobile insider is telling us why he turned down six figures after 17 years with the company and lit the fuse way out the door. First, a few developments worth our attention. Apple said today it plans to make it clearer when an artificial intelligence agent requests access to all the data on a Mac. Well, that's nice. The announcement follows complaints that Meta's Muse agent accessed private messages. Meta disputes the accusation and says access requires users to enable the necessary permissions. Apple says the risks grow as agents become more capable. Now think about the permission we give when we want a piece of software to do something convenient. How much of our private life have we just opened to it and didn't understand that before we clicked? Phone in a service member's pocket can give away their location. Reuters reported September 4th that U.S. military services had switched off advertising trackers on personnel devices after reports that location data sold commercially may have helped target American forces in the Middle East. Lawmakers want an investigation. I don't blame them. They want to know whether switching off those trackers gives people enough protection and whether someone can still buy the data reveals where they are. The same location data advertisers buy to sell us products is telling our enemies where our active duty service members are. Think about that. We protect troop locations as military secrets, and yet commercial data brokers are selling active duty service members' locations. So who is checking the buyer? And how in the world did we allow this? Shut up that collection immediately while we find out what has already been sold and who has it. Our people should not have to wait for an investigation while their movements remain available for purchase. Now to the jobs behind the technology, right? A federal judge in California this week blocked implementation of President Trump's $100,000 fee for new H-1B visas. Reuters reports that Judge Haywood Kim found the agencies failed to follow the required rulemaking process. The administration has defended the fee as protection against companies replacing American workers with cheaper foreign labor. The ruling addresses how the fee was implemented, but it does not settle that employment dispute. And another change took effect yesterday. This department expanded its review of visa applicants' online presence to additional categories, including certain trade professionals and media representatives. Applicants in those categories are instructed to make their social media profiles public. The department said H-1B applicants were already subject to online review. Now, our guest tonight for the first time on Caravan, Mark Palaciano, spent 17 years at T-Mobile. After his employment ended, he said he turned down a six-figure severance agreement because accepting its restrictions would have kept him from speaking openly. This is a decision I would like to understand. What did the agreement say? What had he seen? And what was important enough to him to leave that money on the table? His reporting reaches into H-1B hiring and the loss of American jobs. We're going to spend some time there tonight ahead of tomorrow's nationwide examination, ARC Midnight, the intelligence briefing. We'll hear how all of that subject into Frisco City Government, Frisco, Texas, and what the records show. He also once trusted Elon Musk's promise of free speech. His experience on X changed his view, and we'll let him explain why. And why he believes artificial intelligence belongs in this story. Then, there's the dispute with a T-Mobile executive that led to a criminal conviction and jail. Mark Palaciano is a lifelong Texan, former T-Mobile MP, and independent journalist. He's with us tonight to tell us what he found and how he arrived here. So get comfortable. If you're still on the road, we'll keep you company. You keep your eyes on the road where they belong, right? Right. Tonight's program is T-Mobile. Six figures to shut up. Listen to L. Todd Wood coming at you here in the midst of this upcoming break, and we will return after said break. Thank you for being with us, and please stand by. This is the one only, if I may say so, Care to Midnight, DEFCON 1. Hold on.
1: John B. wants you to know about a very special product called Camelicious. There's been an emergent interest, supported by many experimental and epidemiological studies, about the health benefits of camel milk in preventing pathologic conditions ranging from cancer to diabetes. Camel milk has a different protein profile than cow's milk, has much less fat, and it's better tolerated than cow's milk. But what's more, it is bioidentical to human breast milk, making it the perfect nutrition for the baby. It restores the gut biome, known as the second brain. Effects from people on the autism spectrum have been amazing. 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Camelicious is produced in an EU-approved facility under far higher standards than required in the US, so the quality of Camelicious is assured. 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
5: L. Todd Wood, I'm the founder of CDM, or CD.Press. Financial markets rallied earlier in the session today on the price of oil dropping significantly. Oil prices came down because the European capitals agreed to release emergency distillates and oil from their reserves, pressured by President Trump, and the Saudis pushed more oil across the pipelines from east to west, away from the Strait of Hormuz, and away from Iranian projectiles, missiles, and drones. This put more markets, and the market rallied significantly. This is going to happen and fluctuate based on how much oil is coming out of the Gulf in the next coming weeks. We're going to continue to follow it. You can follow everything at CDM.Press. Put in your daily scan, global news without the global spin. Thank you.

0: The information and opinions expressed on this program are those of our guests or the host. They are not necessarily those of station owners, operators or staff of any source of transmission. This is Counter Midnight DEFCON 1. Tonight, T-Mobile, six figures to shut up. Stand by the feed.
1: A little bit more for you here. According to reports, riots in France are actually pretty rough, folks. They really are. They have taken to, these are the Islamics and the other forms of invading trash, anathema to a civilization of the West, of any name, Germany, France, Italy, Spain, England, anywhere. Yeah, they're taking to dousing people with gasoline. Teachers. Yeah, teachers. Teachers and others. And then setting them on fire. Yeah. The surge at the border, but it's troop deployment. That's the surge, not a surge of invaders across the border. That's why the surge of military is down there to prevent that. And predictably, you can't trust those people. Let me tell you what. You cannot trust those people. They already think you're nothing but ambulatory doo-doo as it is. So I say again, predictably, yes, Iran, hostilities are heating up. They have rejected the ceasefire proposal. Blah, blah, blah. There's carriers, according to a report I saw just a little while ago, in the area. Six carriers. So they're fixing it here, and I got a feeling it's going to be such a hard hit. They will not actually recover. But just to clarify something on the people who are being doused with gasoline and said, that would include teachers and firefighters. Yeah, being doused with gasoline or petrol, if you prefer, and set ablaze. Do you want to know what I think? I think anything, whether it's a practice of my religion, which calls for all of the other religions to convert or be killed like the animals they are, get the hell out of the United States of America and go over to the poop hole that you think so much of. Because if you don't, we're going to send you back to mother in a cardboard box. You better run, to quote the old Pink Floyd lyric. Yeah, I mean it. I mean, how? You don't give anybody a chance to kill you, do you? And if you can't run from the would-be killer, what do you do? You hit him with anything you've got, as hard as you can, and you keep hitting until the threat is neutralized. Now, folks, we have a lot of stupid people out there. Some of them are just clowns like this James Tallarico. Y'all better get it together and vote for James Tallarico. I'm not a big fan of Ken Paxton, but I'll take him over Tallarico. Seriously. Now, here's another character with delusions of grandeur, and certainly wants to run for president one day. Has to do is degrade the mentality and the morality of the nation enough, and he just might make it. But it's Governor Gavin Newsom. He has signed laws banning shock gloves and taxing immigration detention centers. Law call for destruction of the alcohol, tobacco, and firearms and explosives. Illegal gun registry. And Tennessee is unable to carry out execution of Krista Gayle, Pick witnesses say. The ACLU, cough off, sues the city of San Diego over surveillance camera use, citing privacy violations. Okay, I might be all right with them on that one point. And CDT files comments to FTC outlining the harm to tumors from surveillance pricing. Now, this is I mean, some of this stuff is really disturbing. I can't help it. I don't want it this to be every time we get together on the program here. I don't want it to be an angst fest, but there's a lot of stuff to feel angst about. There really is. If we deal with it, it'll be gone. But this Gavin Newsom needs to be reined in. I mean, is it even possible for this person to ascend to the office of the presidency? Now, some moron out there saying, well, Trump did. Well, Trump's got more going on than Gavin Newsom ever would have if he had six lifetimes to do. Besides, do you think California is free from voter fraud? Do you? I'm saying it again. I'm alleging this. I'm declaring without proof, because I'd have to actually count the ballots. You know, as many of them as exist by the time the counting occurs. Those ones that have not been put in incinerator. Is it possible that this person could degrade the mentality and the morality of the nation enough that he could actually become president of the United States? And then what we think would happen with his wielding of his new gotten powers? You got to watch out for these people. Now, this is a pretty short one from The Guardian. It's titled The Fall of the West by Owen Jones Review, A Bracing History of the Changing World Order. A journalist charts a quarter century of geopolitical hubris and economic overreach. Like many Britons born in the 1980s, the journalist and Guardian columnist Owen Jones came of age with Tony Blair's platitudes ringing in his ears. Politics at the turn of the millennium was a story of temporary dispensations mistaken for eternal truths. The definitive triumph of free market ideology, U.S. military supremacy, rules-based global order. Jones recounts in his new book, these certainties would come crashing down over the next quarter of a century amid a succession of economic failures, foreign policy disasters, and a crisis. Now, just bouncing back to the Democrats, does anybody believe that the more vicious our nation's enemies are going to be frightened by a Gavin Newsom character? How many figures it would take for him to sell us out? Well, back to the article. Indeed, the West itself, as a shorthand for the U.S. plus the wealthier Western European nation, feels almost quaint today, given the increasing unilateralism of the administration in Washington. But in the 2000s, it was part of the lexicon, as the hemisphere were a political actor in its own right. Revisiting the U.S. wars in Afghanistan and Iraq, we are reminded not just of their horrific death tolls, totaling 500,000 by conservative estimates, but also their total strategic failure. The 2021 evacuation of Kabul Airport, Jones writes, was, quote, among the starkest images of American decline yet broadcast to the world. And that would be under the disgusting Biden administration. In addition to destabilizing the region, these interventions weakened the foundation of the international legal system. As Jones points out, a precedent was set when NATO bombed Yugoslavia with UN Security Council authorization all the way back to 1999. The 2003 invasion of Iraq, also without authorization, further undermined the UN. So, when Vladimir Putin subsequently invaded Ukraine on his own pretext, certain objections could be dismissed as hypocrisy. Perhaps the most ignominious example of Western indifference to the international rule of law was Keir Starmer's assertion that Israel had the right to cut off water and electricity to 2 million civilians in Gaza, a war crime in retaliation for Hamas's attacks on 7 October 2023. Ladies and gentlemen, do you see how all this dovetails together, so to speak? Yes. That poof, Keir Starmer's limp assertion that the state of Israel had the right to cut off water and electricity to 2 million civilians in Gaza, a war crime in retaliation for Hamas's attack on 7 October 23. Oh, the precious little darlings. Alongside these geopolitical catastrophes, Joan tells us of domestic decline, of Western economies built on chronic insecurity and precarious employment. In the 2000s, Thatcherite policies pursued by New Labour feast the public, quote, essential services were turned into assets designed to generate returns. Passengers paid more for overcrowded trains. Rivers and seas were fouled, while water companies loaded themselves with debt and paid out dividends, end quote. Then came the 2008 financial crisis and the bankers' bailout, paid for by austerity. In Britain and elsewhere, Jones notes a relation between the inability of centrist governments to tackle economic decline in any meaningful way and the rise of the far right. Well, that's because the far left was running things and normal people were not happy with it. So I don't know where he really stands on this, but we'll go on for a minute. For decades, Brits have been mis-sold a fanatical ideology. The book is interspersed with snippets of interviews with an assortment of eyewitnesses and journalists, scholars, and activists. They include the director of Iraq National Museum in Baghdad, a former Lehman Brothers employee, a former head of the Afghan Red Crescent, the Greek economist Yanis Varoufakis, and the conservative commentator Andrew Sullivan, a repentant cheerleader of Iraq War who admits, quote, I was wrong on the major issues, on the morality of it, and the practicality of it, and the reason for it. So in other words, all of it. Much of this terrain, Bush and Blair's wars, the financial crash, the populist surge, has been extensively covered. The average well-informed reader will learn nothing new, but it is bracing to see what was once a news cycle take its place in the sweep of history, and Jones's focus on free market fundamentalism provides a compelling line. He suggests the second Trump administration, in all its cynical venality, is the logical endpoint of that philosophy. And he reminds us that the aggressive privatization of the Russian economy in the 1990s brought terrible economic hardship, which ultimately fueled Putin's revanchist nationalism. Okay. Well, stuff happens. Decisions, particularly national decisions, have consequences. I think we know this, don't we? I think we do. All right. Well, Mark Palano, lifelong Texan, former T-Mobile professional, independent journalist, whose reporting grew out of a 17-year career inside the telecommunications industry. After his time at T-Mobile ended in 2023, began publishing his fanned account of the company's workplace culture and policies. He says he declined a six-figure severance agreement because its restrictions would have prevented him from speaking openly about his experience. He's got a Substack too. We'll get into it right after this break. Stand by.
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It's true. If you want something to go away, quit buying it, quit feeding it. The flip to that coin is if you want something to grow, nourish it. People are getting tired of feeding the big tech monster because what they get in return is shadow banning, overt banning, or suspension on social media. Big tech and its derivatives also try to financially soft kill. This is when someone wants to buy something, but they're prevented from doing it because their payment repeatedly failed. And of course, when the gateways do work, we pay for this convenience with fees. So, don't feed the monster. If you want or have ever wanted to join Caravan to Midnight by card or any other payment service and found you could not process your membership, just send a check or money order to CTM, P.O. 14088, Dallas, Texas 75214. Include a legibly written email, a phone number in case we need to reach you, and as soon as we info, your membership is activated, and you help turn the mire against itself.

0: All right. Mark Palaciano is with us. Through his Substack publication, Mark laments his concerns about corporate influence, employee rights, and online censorship. His work has expanded into H-1 employment practices and local government accountability in North Texas, where he has addressed Frisco City officials publicly about political donations and business relationships. His advocacy has carried substantial personal and financial costs, including a criminal prosecution involving communications with a T-Mobile executive, as he continues to challenge publicly. He remains committed during his account and pressing for answers from corporate leaders and elite officials. His reporting and video are available at markpalaciano.com and on Substack at Mark Palaciano. You can also be found on X at Mark_Palaciano. That's PalaciAno. Palaciano. Okay?
1: He turned around.
2: And that's what really helped me wake up, right? My job was to monitor everything that was going on across the country. T-Mobile has stores in 48 different states. You know, some states had mask mandates, social distancing, vaccine mandates. We had, you know, in California, you had Los Angeles doing something different than San Francisco. And that's what really kind of got me, you know, in tune with local politics and paying attention to how really they're mandating how people live their lives. I lived the American dream. You know, in that time at T-Mobile, in those 17 years, I started off as a seasonal sales associate, making an hourly wage plus commission, to ultimately making $200,000 a year

0: late 30s. And that was a really cush job, right? Like I could still be working there today if I didn't decide to do what I did. But, you know, that whole, and I know we're going to get into more of it here and later in some of the questions, but that whole experience here in 2020 to 2023, when America was really not only going through the COVID pandemic, but I would also argue living through those culture wars of the woke ideology and all the crazy stuff. That's what really kind of helped wake me up. And, you know, things that I got to see that customers never got to see is I was plugged into the higher ups. So, you know, here later, we're going to talk about the charge that I got from a T-Mobile executive. That guy's actually the chief operating officer at T-Mobile, which means he's the number two guy in charge at T-Mobile right now. These are the people that I knew here locally in Dallas. And so I got to see the really how they operate behind the scenes, how they create narratives, how they take company initiatives and turn those into, you know, make them all nice, shiny, and pretty, and sell them to the customer and put that customer experience spin on there. So I'm really ingrained how they create narratives, which is really how politics works too, right? Is taking a crappy turd and making it look real shiny for your customers. And so I'll pause because I know we're going to get into a lot more stuff there. Is that a good kind of idea of my background at T-Mobile?
1: Okay. Well, I'll tell you what, we're not going to go, we won't go, you know, step by step, inch by inch, just keep rolling. So then what happened? What did you begin to observe? But just take us any direction you want to go. And then if you want to get back on another trail that we just went down, that you're perfectly at liberty to do that.
0: Cool. So with, you know, during COVID, you know, that's when the company started.
2: So there's a spiritual implication.
0: Sprint merger, Verizon, Sprint, T-Mobile. And T-Mobile was the little guy. And so the whole
2: it was built upon
0: monolithic. Built around being that little guy and speaking up.
2: So it was originally a Netflix.
0: And that's what I still.
3: So what we're seeing.
0: Doing it in a different capacity. I'm speaking up to the system. I'm speaking up these corporations. And, you know, when the company started really violating my rights during COVID, that's when it just changed. That's what it just completely changed, where I was no longer working at a company that I thought I was going to retire at. And I was now part of this machine that was really kind of helping me wake up to what's really going on in America. Not only, you know, they locked me out of the office for 10 months. So in September, thankfully in Texas, we were protected from being laid off. I was protected from being fired for being unvaccinated. But what I wasn't protected from was being discriminated against based on my vaccine status. And so T-Mobile locked me out of the office for 10 months. I was not allowed to go in. I wasn't allowed to go to company parties. I wasn't allowed to do any of that stuff. And that was really some of my darkest days in my life, where, you know, I'm a people person. So not being able to interact with people was, you know, was not good for me. Also, we all know how the system was acting at that time. You turn on the news and all the unvaccinated people are the worst people on the planet, and you're killing your grandmothers and your grandfathers by being unvaccinated, right? So going through that was really kind of a big stepping stone in what I would say in my life now, that those hard times built me for what I'm doing today, was speaking up about how corporations are destroying America from within, and all these inequalities that American workers are seeing in face of these corporations that are reporting record earnings and making the most money they've ever made.
1: I got you. Just a note here. So you knew about VoiceStream. I had a VoiceStream account, and the next thing I knew, T-Mobile had bought them, I think. Is that your understanding, or do I have it wrong?
0: No, you got it. So back in 2001, what happened is VoiceStream was a U.S. carrier. T-Mobile, which is from Germany, right? Deutsche Telekom, T-Mobile came over and bought VoiceStream. And that's an interesting story, because Deutsche Telekom, with T-Mobile Germany, they were majority owned by the German government. And when they came in to buy VoiceStream, the United States government said, no, you can't do that. You're a foreign government. So what Deutsche Telekom did was they actually got their majority stake down to now 33%. And the European Trade Union told American senators, told our Congress, if they didn't let T-Mobile purchase VoiceStream, that they would stop European trade between America and Europe. So ultimately, the German government bullied their way into America, into America's telecommunications companies by purchasing VoiceStream and changing it to T-Mobile.
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0: Today, it's pretty amazing. Back then, you know, I worked there whenever you got off the highway and it didn't work, right? But I would argue today they have one of the best networks because, you know, they bought Sprint. So the way the wireless networks work is all through spectrum. There's only three networks in the United States. You have T-Mobile, Verizon, AT&T. Any other provider you see is paying one of those three to run their business, right? T-Mobile's 5G is way ahead of Verizon and AT&T. So, you know, people kind of give me a lot of crap because they ask me, hey, who do you have? I still have T-Mobile today because personally, I don't believe brand boycotts work in an industry that's monopolized. It's not like AT&T and Verizon are any better. And if I switch, it's only going to cost me more money and I lose benefits. So I'm not trying to pitch people on T-Mobile here, but, you know, it is a very strong 5G network.
1: Yeah, you might be among the last people to pitch T-Mobile at this point, but you're still using it. So that, you know, I appreciate that. So let me ask you this. What did your responsibilities let you see that customers would never see and never see?
0: Really just, you know, the behind the scenes of the inner working, especially the merger. After the merger with Sprint and T-Mobile, is what I got to see how the corporate policies really dictate what's going down to the customer, right? T-Mobile was always known, they were called the uncarrier. And what that meant is they were different than all the other carriers, right? And they still pretend like they're that today. Today, they still have these commercials pretending that they care about the customer, when in reality, they've broken their promises. A couple years ago, they came out with a promise called Price Lock, saying they're never going to raise the prices on customers. Then 2 years later, they raised the prices on customers. During the acquisition of, or the merger between T-Mobile and Sprint, the old CEO, John Legere, made promises that he was never going to lay off Americans. He was never going to raise the prices on consumers, right? He had this crazy, it was such a good story. And I even bought into it. I was like, this is amazing. But what none of us knew is that there was actually a fine print on that clause that said it was only for 3 years. And after 3 years, that's when the company started laying people off and raising the prices of the customers, right? So I kind of can see through all the narratives of what T-Mobile puts out there for the customers. And I can really see through what's going on, you know, behind the scenes. I also had, you know, I had a customer experience role where I was in charge of executive escalation. So when customers get pissed off, what do a lot of them do? They reach out to your C-level executives. Well, I was monitoring. I was on the team that would monitor those to understand what was going on. So during like 2020 or 2018 to like 2022, I saw so many customers reaching out about having their crypto accounts wiped out. So what happened is it was called a SIM swap, where and a lot of times that the employees were involved, T-Mobile employees were involved, and they would, like, let's say I bought all your information off the dark web, and now I know your crypto accounts and your email address. Well, all I got to do is change your SIM card and change it to my phone. Now I can go into your bank account, reset your accounts, and I'm getting your pins to your passwords, and I set it up, and then I wipe out your bank account, and I wipe out your crypto accounts. So that was crazy. I saw that happen so much, and that's something, there's actually been lawsuits on T-Mobile for that because it's obvious that there's been some employee involvement. And another thing that I saw was, you know, T-Mobile, a lot of people don't know, is their call centers are mainly in the Philippines. have something where they call team of experts, where they pretend that all their customer experience is here locally in the United States. But they have more employees in the Philippines call centers, third-party employees in the Philippines, than they do in all of the United States. And so there was a lot of, that's where I believe a lot of fraud happens, is over there in those Filipino call centers.
1: You know,
0: I got a lot of secrets that T-Mobile doesn't want people to know.
1: Well, I mean, spill as many of them as you dare to do. We are all attention.
0: You know? Nice. Yeah, that's where I've been. You know, I've been doing this for years. Thank you for plugging in my Substack and my social. I have, on my Substack, you can see I have a T-Mobile files section there. I have over 150 stories, I think, I've written about them over the past few years.
1: Well, now, Mark, you're, what was the change? You know, COVID-19 put the entire West into a flat spin, you know? I mean, it actually just changed people. In fact, as recently as over the course of this Monday through Friday work week, I heard at least two people say, but yeah, that whole thing just, we're still close, talking about friends or family or whatever, but they just seem different now. They're just different. So I suspect that's true. But what happened that made you start speaking up? I'm pretty sure it wasn't the vaccine mandate.
0: It was just a combination of all of that, right? I was watching how politicians were inserting themselves into our life. That's really the thing. I'm a Texas boy. Like, don't mess with me, right? You can live your life, do whatever you want, but the minute you insert yourself into my life and tell me what to do, we got problems. And that's, you know, when the government inserted themselves into my life, that was a big turning point for me. Part of it was the pressure of the vaccine, right? I mean, the company started off with like, hey, we want you to work from home. We're worried about you. We want you to be healthy. To, hey, this vaccine's coming out. Maybe you should get it. We think you should. To, hey, if you don't get it, you're going to be fired. It was like, that was within, you know, a year, that whole, within less than 6 months, that all happened, you know, and then this woke ideology that just consumed T-Mobile. T-Mobile is the most woke company in the United States of America. And I was a part of it. I was proudly part of it before 2020. You know, I was in the Pride and Allies diversity group. I was in the Military and Allies diversity group. And I was in the Women's and Allies diversity group. Now, if you notice all three of those, those groups weren't for me, but I was an ally to all of those groups. They didn't have a group where just some regular Texas boy could be in a club, right? It was all these other clubs, and I was an ally to those. And I didn't really, back then it just felt kind of normal. It was like, hey, I care about people, right? If you want to be gay, I don't care. I support the military and I support women. Like, all that stuff makes sense to me. But then it got to where during COVID, during those culture wars, during the Biden administration, where it was the fingerprint of T-Mobile every other week, we had some company-wide call where we were talking about transgender rights or Black Lives Matter or, you know, I mean, it goes on and on with all the crazy stuff they were really shoving down our throats at the time. And I just it didn't sit well with me because it was like they were forcing this agenda on you. You couldn't be who you wanted to be. At the time, 2020 to 2023, I was Team MAGA. I was Team Trump. As of today, I do not identify with the political party. I'm not Team Republican or Team Democrat. I am Team We the People. I'm a man of the people. But during that time, you know, 2020, 2023, I was Team Trump. I could not say I was Team Trump. And I actually I had a T-Mobile X profile, Twitter at the time. And I remember I liked like some Republican tweet or something. And I actually had a VP say something to me about the tweets that I was liking online. And that's when I was like, holy smokes, I can't even like this tweet online because it's now coming into my career, right? And so that was when things just got really weird for me. And just kind of woke me up to where like I'm That was, I know a lot of people, you know, there's a lot of people probably like yourself who were very awake before 2020, but I'm one of those people that kind of woke up during that whole machine coming after us.
1: Well, you know, we screwed up, you and I. We trusted them for a while. We didn't know they'd get this stupid with it. And frankly, while I really enjoy spicy Indian food, I mean, like as in from India, folks, not Native Americans, okay? We don't call them Indians anymore. But, you know, I have a real problem when I can't get an American on the phone. I'm talking to somebody with a Hindi accent I can barely understand, and I have to say, is that a chicken that you have there in your office? Yes, we work from home. We keep the roosters as pets. And this thing's sounding off in the background, and I'm thinking, wow, this is really professional. No, it doesn't matter if you call an electric supply company, you know, an electric delivery corporation or any of that. I mean, they've offshored everything to India and the Philippines and other places. And the Filipinos are the nicest, but the Indians are, every time I talk to an Indian man or an Indian woman, there's a rooster in the background providing the soundtrack. And I think it's just weird and unprofessional, but that's just me. They don't see it that way. So it's like, well, we must embrace all these other cultures. No, we don't. Anyway, I'm going on a rant here.
0: I love how they always have an American name, though. They're like, oh, my name is Bob. It's like, no, your name's not freaking Bob, dude. You know, like, and you know, something you said, like, we made a mistake. Like, I'm actually proud of how naive and ignorant I used to be. Because you know what? I'm proud that I did trust the system. I'm proud that I actually did the right thing by trying to believe in what is supposed to be true. Now, I learned I was being very naive and ignorant. But, you know, that's why I can speak so confidently of what I've learned today, is because I know where I've came from to where I am now. So, you know, I'm pretty proud of my naive and ignorance. I just wish I would have known better at the time, but oh well.
1: All right. Let's see here now. We got a little bit in this will set us up for the next hour, because we're coming up on a break pretty soon. But let me ask you this. Your account regarding vaccination rules and DEI policies, we're pretty much at the center of that change. But how did those policies affect your ability to actually do your job?
0: Yeah, that was, you know, it was challenging. Like, so when I was on this senior manager leading these COVID protocols, I was also part of that job is disaster recovery. So I was monitoring wildfires in the West Coast, hurricanes coming to the country. I was not allowed to travel to any of those events. All my peers, actually my employees that were working for me at the time, they were able to deploy, but I wasn't. And so, like, I had to sit here in my home, and I couldn't go to the office. I couldn't associate with anyone from T-Mobile, even though I was living my life. You know, I was still traveling to Mexico at the time. Like, I was not holding back. I was not scared of COVID, right? And I even told the company, like, hey, I'll sign a waiver that says, you know, I'll even take a test every day. If you guys want me to take a test every day when I come into the office, I'll do that. But I'm not getting vaccinated. And so it really kind of hindered me from doing my job. You know, the DEI woke stuff kind of made it to where you're just walking on eggshells. I wasn't putting pronouns in my bio and email like everyone else was. And so that just kind of also killed my career, where it was, you know, if you didn't buy into that woke ideology, you weren't going to progress in your career anymore at the company.
1: Is that right? That seems like a lawsuit of some sort waiting to happen that you would launch, because, I mean, when you think about it, folks, if you're vaccinated against the mythical COVID-19, if you're not vaccinated but everybody around you is, why are they worried about you? They're vaccinated, they're protected, but you're not. You're not a member of the club. you're very unmutual. That stuff that used to happen in McGowan's village. Yeah. Okay, well, we are visiting for the first time with Mark Palaciano, Texas guy. Texans don't put up with much, and he didn't either. There's much more to come. Stand by. This is Caravan. It's true. If you want something to go away, quit buying it, quit feeding it. The flip side to that coin is, if you want something to grow, nourish it. People are getting tired of feeding the big tech monster, because what they get in return is shadow banning, overt banning, or suspension on social media. Big tech and its derivatives also try to financially soft kill. This is when someone wants to buy something, but they're prevented from doing it because their payment repeatedly fails. And of course, when the gateways do work, we pay for this convenience with fees. So, don't feed the monster. If you want or have ever wanted to join Caravan to Midnight by card or any other payment service and found you could not process your membership, just send a check or money order to CTM, P.O. 141288, Dallas, Texas 75214. 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
1: Anyone with an aversion to facts and truthful information should not listen. 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

0: Welcome to Hour 2 of Karen Nights, episode 2847. We're spending it with Palaciano. Had quite an encounter with a cop thought a lot of, and worked there for quite a while, and then the witch began, and I'm thinking his is not the only case ever. His is an extreme example, I do believe. So, Mark, as we carry on here, your account puts vaccination rules and DEICs at the center of this change, but can you just give us one incident that really captures the whole thing, like the most dramatic change that you just went, this can't be happening, really, and that kind of thing?
1: For me, it's still to go back to just the vaccine being forced on to me, right? Like, I don't believe any corporation should dictate how their employees' health decisions, especially with medical procedures, should be done. Like, this is a clear violation of the Nuremberg Code. And I had no idea what the heck the Nuremberg Code was before this even hit me, right? And then I go back, and after this experience, I'm like, okay, this is kind of like back in World War II, some crazy stuff happened, and they made rules where people should be forced to do medical procedures that they're not comfortable with this. And then now it just happened across the entire United States. And, you know, what's crazy now is Americans have moved on from that. No one's held accountable. Fauci not held accountable. These Fortune 100 companies, all these executives that force people to do this, just get to walk away scot-free. You know, I've even had a couple of my, all my T-Mobile friends stopped being my friends. So anyone that really worked here that was my friend, they stopped being my friend because they got a mandate associated with me. It was bad for their career. But, you know, one of the ones that ended up leaving and no longer works there, he had a stroke. And he's my age. He's like 42 years old, 43 years old. And, I mean, we don't know what did it, but we all have a good idea of what possibly gave him that stroke, right? And so I think that's the greatest crime against humanity in my lifetime that America has just moved on from, that I will never forget how I was treated. And that's the whole thing with, you know, I just wanted the executives to admit they were wrong. I wanted the company to admit the way they treated me and how they violated my rights and how they discriminated against me. I just wanted them to own it. But of course, they'll never own it, because then that admits fault and they open themselves up, Billy.
0: I'd say they're already looking at liability as it stands now, particularly in all the things that have come out about COVID and the so-called vaccine. It's just weird. So when you
1: It's harder than you think to get someone to help you to go sue these companies or sue the system. Like, and that's why, like, and let me actually, like, pause. Thank you for having me on. Like, it's such a big deal that you're helping me share my story. You know, I hope one day that some attorney that wants to go fight the system sees my story, is ready to do this. But, you know, a lot of these attorneys are like, yeah, we'll represent for $25,000. Well, I don't have the money to do that type of stuff, right? If I was making money with my journalism, maybe I would, but I don't. And so, you know, I think a lot of these attorneys are afraid to go after the system because they're also afraid of the repercussions that comes with that for their career.
0: Yeah. And so when you came on screen, so when you wouldn't take the vaccine, were you told you can't show up for work anymore? Is that how it happened, or what happened?
1: Yeah. I was locked out of the office for 10 months. So okay, I couldn't even, and then there was even a holiday party. I couldn't even go to the holiday party that was off site during the time. And what's crazy, the way T-Mobile did it, you had to submit your vaccine card to a third party company. So now you're handing over your medical information to a third party company for T-Mobile to give you an approval. What they gave you was called a magenta pass, which is really your vaccine passport. Okay, they gave you your vaccine passport so that you could then walk into the office. You could go attend company events. You could travel company employee. And the most dystopian thing ever was the fact that they called that vaccine passport a magenta pass.
0: Magenta Pass. Is there some hidden meaning there I'm not picking up?
1: Well, sorry. Oh, so T-Mobile's color is magenta. Like it's T-Mobile. Yeah, sorry.
0: That was an obvious one. I missed it.
1: That's okay. That's okay. But no, it's kind of just, it's just weird. It's like, they tested this vaccine passport here at the Stonebriar Country Club here in Frisco, Texas. That's where they had a holiday party. And like, I couldn't even go because I didn't have this magenta pass to go show them at Stonebriar Country Club.
0: Oh man, that's just mean. You know, they're just people like that. And you know what I mean? The suits, the corporate types, they take you defy us. And then they just become just mean, you know, just insensitive. It's pathetic. It's really not a very sad commentary on their character. You know, that's what I'm thinking.
1: And those people were heroes too. Those same people that treated me like that, they were people that inspired me in my career.
0: Well, so what happened when you challenged them internally? Because I'm pretty sure you weren't saying anything where any customers might have been present. Did you work inside the store, a store, or did you work inside the corporate environment?
1: At the time, I had moved my way into the corporate environment. I was out of the store for years at this point. And so, no, I wasn't customer facing. I definitely was not on social media talking about this stuff. I kept my mouth shut. But since I was, you know, on the team that was leading the programs for the retail store, I had to meet with the executives, like the SVPs, the higher-ups that called the shots. And they saw me pushing back on what the government was telling us to do, right? And like, it killed my career. I mean, I had a good career. It's not like I needed to move up anymore, but that definitely put a black mark next to my name for not playing along and just going to get vaccinated like everybody else.
0: Yeah, evil magenta mark. Mm-hmm. Okay, so your employment ended in 2023, and then you declined a six-figure severance offer. If they were already mad at you, I wonder why they made that offer to begin with. And then the second part is you declined it. So take it away. Tell us about it.
1: Yeah, sorry. So that's a great. So in 2023, T-Mobile was doing their first big layoff of 1,000 people. Now, like I told you, I was plugged in with these higher ups. They weren't taking requests. They just picked people who they were going to lay off. I asked these executives that I knew, hey, can you lay me off? Because my goal was to go expose T-Mobile, use my whistleblower story to kick off my own independent journalism, to build my citizen journalism on Elon's platform X, right? Like, so my goal was to leave T-Mobile to create my own independent journalism business, but I was going to use my T-Mobile whistleblowing, exposing DE&I, transgender, vaccine, and all this stuff to make me go viral. And so I requested to be laid off. I was in that big pool of 5,000 employees that they laid off. They, you know, standard procedure with the corporations when they do these layoffs is they offer severances, and the severance agreement is based on your tenure and your role, right? Well, I was a senior manager. I had been there 17 years. You know, my all-in severance package was $150,000. It was like $100,000 cash, and $50,000 of it was stock that they owed me that I had actually earned for like the 3 years prior. But they don't, you know, it doesn't vest. Like if you leave the company, you don't get the money. They were going to give it to me. So anyway, my severance was $150,000. All in, and I was excited. I was like, man, this is great. I'm going to get this $150,000, and this is going to buy me some time to build my journalism business, right? I'm going to easily pay my bills. I mean, $150,000 is a lot of money to take care of stuff, right? But then I started reading the severance agreement, and one of the clauses in there, this is standard too. I was just naive and didn't know at the time, but there's a non-disclosure agreement built into the severance agreement. And so if you take that money, and you say any disparaging thing about T-Mobile, no matter what it is, they can come after you. And not only are you going to lose the money that you got in that service, but they're probably going to sue you for damages too. So if I took that $150,000 and then I went out and started exposing T-Mobile like I have, they would have came after me for the money they gave me plus damages. And, you know, like I said, my whole goal, I mean, I thought by now, since I've been doing this for 3 years now, I thought for sure by now that I'd have a couple hundred thousand followers on X, that I would have a YouTube paying me money, that I would be, I thought I would be monetized by now and at least be making a decent living, at least be able to pay my bills, right? But I thought I'd be making $1,000 a year on my own doing all this stuff.
0: I know what just happened. Okay. All right, let's get him back. This happens all the time, really does. It's been happening for a couple of weeks off and on. So there must be something, the circuitry or some kind of an intrusion. We do not know. Some of our bright girls and boys can figure it out for us. You're trying to make contact right now. This is weird. Yeah, when you take on some super giant like that, you're going to have problems. You can't imagine the, I mean, sometimes. Okay, we got him. Okay.
1: They must be listening. T-Mobile must be listening. They don't like this.
0: Okay.
1: Yeah, sorry about that. Call drop. Where'd you lose me?
0: No worries. Oh, well, you were telling us you would have thought you could have used the money, but you want to take the money, and by now you'd be making a living and so forth and so on, and just getting some follows and some likes and so forth. But then what? Disappointment.
1: Yeah, then, you know, so I sacrificed that money in order to build this journalism career. But then, you know, I started getting severely censored, shadow banned, when I started exposing T-Mobile. And so, you know, I haven't been able to make the money yet, but still proud of that big decision I made. It's not easy to say no to $150,000 that really owed from a company that you dedicated 17 years of your life to.
0: Oh boy, that's just plain old bad luck is what that is. But so, you know, corporate protectionism, I suspect there's some really, really brilliant laws out there going, say, that's a violation of his civil rights. It probably is. I'm not a lawyer, but I'm thinking that. If I were a lawyer, I'd be thinking that. What do you think?
1: Well, I'm glad you said that, because that's another big thing, is if I took that money, I never would have been able to sue T-Mobile for what they did to me during COVID. That's another big clause in the severance. And so I hope one day that I'm able to get this money back. You know, and I started a GoFundMe. I have a GoFundMe out here and a Give, Send, Go, where I'm trying to recuperate the $150 that I turned down. Because my whole thing, too, was, hey, I'm going to go viral, and Americans are going to see that I did the right thing, that I turned down this money to speak, and I'm easily going to get my GoFundMe filled. I also was hoping, like, someone like Joe Rogan or Elon Musk, I wanted somebody wealthy with a lot of money see my GoFundMe to just make me whole, right? I don't really like asking people that are hurting for money to donate to me. That's not something I'm interested in doing. But I'm hoping one day that I ultimately will get that money back tenfold. And, you know, maybe it's not in this lifetime. Maybe it's the next lifetime where I get that money back, but it is what it is.
0: Well, let me ask you this. That agreement that you did not sign, what prevented you from saying everything, anything?
1: Anything, really. Anything. Like, I could have, I mean, because what I've been talking about with T-Mobile, like, you know, I guess I could have, I don't know, I probably could have talked about stuff that was, like, customer-facing. But, I mean, the clause is, if you disparage and say one bad thing about them, you're hosed. Oh, so, I knew I just couldn't take it, because, like, if you, like I told you, my T-Mobile files, I would argue that there's no other American that has exposed a Ford 100 company as a former employee like I have. I mean, the amount of stuff not only am I sharing what's going on here in America with their woke stuff, how they treated me, I'm exposing how lied in the merger And now also showing you how the German government is involved with vaccine passports and digital IDs and the world economic. Like, nobody has exposed a company like I have. So really, that's worth the $150,000. I can have that pride. Like, I can, every night I go to sleep, I know that I kept my integrity and I spoke up for all Americans, and I've sacrificed a lot to do it.
0: Well, that's what it sounds like to me, because a lot of people suffered under that. I mean, I was watching. I'm sorry. I know people were scared, and, you know, I don't want to hurt anybody's feelings or tick them off, because if you tick them off bad enough, they'll attack, as you found out with T-Mobile. But so all these idiots left 300 yards worth of people going all the way down the street and around the corner, all with their little sleeves rolled up to go get the jab. I mean, it's just insane. It really is. I mean, people just lost their minds. Of course, you know, they had a lot of help losing their minds with all the propaganda that came about COVID and, you know, all this ask your doctor, talk to your doctor, trust your doctor. You know, I have a friend who had some pretty serious blood issues, and his doctor said, well, I still think you need to get that booster. It's like, yeah, it's just nauseating, you know. So let me ask you this. Jobs involved. Job titles and qualifications matter when we examine hiring practices. So which position stood out? What did you find out about the availability of qualified American workers and the whole H-1B visa thing?
1: Oh, yeah, that's a whole nother rabbit hole with T-Mobile. You know, H-1B's really become a big topic in America this year. I was talking about it back in December 2024. In fact, I just retweeted a video. I actually sat in front of the T-Mobile office in Frisco, Texas. I was so censored and banned online that I started sitting in front of their office, holding up signs and recording videos. And back then I was reporting on how they were hiring H-1B workers while laying off American citizens. That's the most un-American thing you can do at a Fortune 100 company, is employ a foreigner while laying off an American. I don't even know. I know why it's being tolerated. It's just sad that it's being tolerated right now in our country. And I think more people are getting frustrated with it because it's obvious that it's being abused. Now, with H-1B at T-Mobile, most of those jobs are software engineers, right? They're all, that's only most of the H-1Bs in the United States. Most of them are software engineer jobs. But what you're telling Americans is that Americans are too stupid to do these software engineer jobs. And what's crazy is we have, I bet there's 15-year-old kids that can code better than these H-1B idiots bringing over to do software engineer. Like, it's just disgraceful that corporations are really telling Americans, you're too stupid to do this job. I go to India and bring over the H-1B worker. And then there's a whole nother conversation about the H-1Bs coming from India, where they have fake credentials, fake college diplomas, fake technical certificates. So, like, and then they come to America and they use AI to write the code for software engineering. The H-1B rabbit hole is a big one.
0: I'll say it is. Okay, so you brought these concerns directly to SCO City Council, and in doing this, what answers did you get from officials you addressed?
1: Yeah, you know, the whole reason I started speaking at Frisco was April 2025, and I was going there to ask them to help me because the T-Mobile office that I worked out of in Frisco, Texas, and I expect local officials, all elected officials, take oaths to the United States Constitution. They should all care about a whistleblower coming in, exposing a corporation violating our constitutional rights. Like, I even showed how during COVID, T-Mobile was censoring customer text messages, where if I sent you a text message with a link from the Gateway Pundit about the vaccine being 100% effective, they just blocked you from getting it. And so I started exposing this stuff at Frisco City Council, and they started disrespecting me. They turned the camera to my back. They would never talk to me. And so finally, I started digging into the mayor's donations. And, you know, I noticed how, you know, from 2021 to 2023, the Frisco mayor donations went from 10% Indian donor to 55% of his donations above $1,000 coming from people with Indian last names. Then I started going up and roping up the rabbit hole. I was talking about corporations abusing H-1B, like three big corporations in Frisco are T-Mobile, IBM, and Oracle. But there's also a whole nother conversation about these ends that are donating to the city council that they're running H-1 body shops, which is really kind of like they're doing fraudulent H-1 activity. And so I went to Frisco City Council. I started exposing. That's when I really went viral, was January this year, because H-1B had kind of blown up. And of course, these guys, they don't talk to me. They tell Dallas Morning News I'm a racist outside agitator and all this stuff. I go in there and speak truth. Everything I come and expose, you know, I show you documents where I got the information, how I went through their donations. I went through all these donors that were donating them. I went and found their H-1B companies. I even went and visited their H-1B companies and saw that nobody was there. You'll find those videos on my X, my YouTube, or my Instagram. But yeah, I've exposed a lot of crazy stuff going on with Frisco City Council.
0: Oh, this is really something, I'll tell you. Well, here comes another break, but it's a pretty short one. It's about five minutes long. And then we'll get into some other stuff. The executive dispute. Your dispute with the T-Mobile executive moved from public criticism to direct messages and neighborhood flyers. Wow. And then the trial and the sentence. Convicted and received a 6-month jail. Ladies and gentlemen, are you hearing this? A dispute like this winds up with a 6-month, I don't care if it's a 6-week or even a 6-day jail sentence. Something's wrong. Something's up in River City. Stand by. We'll be right back.
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0: 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Most people sense it before they ever measure it. The pressure, the invisible noise of the modern world. Scripture says that wisdom begins with discernment, and discernment begins with paying attention. For decades, Norbert Heuser has focused on one question: how does a human body remain in a world that grows increasingly disordered? His work is not guesswork. Norbert Heuser's electromagnetic harmonizing plates have been independently evaluated and certified by the ESA Institute of Austria, confirming measurable, real-world effects from discrete harmonizing discs.

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It's true, if you want something to go away, quit buying it, quit feeding it. The flip side to that is, if you want something to grow, nourish it. People are getting tired of feeding the big tech monster, because what they get in return is shadow banning, overt ban, or suspension on social media. Big tech and its derivatives also try to financially soft kill. This is when someone wants to buy something, but they are prevented from doing it because the payment repeatedly fails. And of course, when the gateways do work, we pay this convenience with fees. So, don't feed the monster. If you want or have ever wanted to join Caravan to Midnight by card or any other service and found you could not process your membership, just send a check or money order to CTM, PO 141288, Dallas, Texas 7524. Include a legibly written email, a phone number in case we need to reach you, and as soon as we get that info, your membership is activated, and you help turn the monster against itself.

0: All right. Now let's get into the nitty-gritty. This is the most unpleasant part, I would think, of the entire experience, and that is, as we visit with Mark Palacio here for the last segment of our program, which is the better part of 30 minutes. So what happened with this, how did you wind up doing 6 months of time over this?
1: Yeah, that is a fun part of the story. So like I told you earlier, when I started exposing T-Mobile, I ran into severe censorship and shadow banning. And so I was real pissed off then, because now
2: a little stick figure
1: putting a flyer on a doorstep. Well, the next day, the Prosper Police Department called me and told me that I now had harassment charges on me. Because what's crazy is this T-Mobile executive actually lied to the police in order to create the charge. He told the police that he told me to stop texting him and that I kept doing it after he told me to stop, which is a complete lie. And that was actually in my charge with the police report. Like, that's the way they charged me, was saying that I kept doing it after I was told to stop. And so, you know, this is going on. It took about a year to go to trial. I didn't help myself here. I went and stood outside of the Collin County Courthouse and held up a sign saying, Greg Willis framed me. Greg Willis is the district attorney in Collin County. So now I'm not only ruffling the feathers of T-Mobile executives, I'm speaking up to the Collin County district attorney. Not really a smart thing to do when you're trying to when you're trying to win a case, right? So I was charged with misdemeanor harassment, completely weaponized the judiciary system to come after me. My trial was supposed to be in May. We go to the pretrial and the state requests to rewrite the charge. So I was exposing all this stuff. The state knew that I knew that there was a lie in the charge. So what did the state do? They got to completely rewrite the charge. So they completely rewrote it. Then what they did was they filed warrants, search warrants for all of my social media. They got my Instagram. They got my ex account. Granted, all this is public, so they had access to it anyway. But what they really wanted access to was my DMs. And what's crazy

0: is they got all my information for all my social medias 2 years prior to the charge. They were trying to find other stuff on me. And what's what, and that they rewrote it. So, you know, I told you over like a month and a half, 2 month period, I maybe sent this guy like 40 text messages total, right? Well, when we go to trial, they said I sent over 200 messages to him, because what they did was use my tweets against me. So any tweet that I mentioned about this guy, they considered an electronic communication of harassment. And so I was prosecuted in the state of Texas, and the prosecution kept saying that I weaponized free speech, that I weaponized the First Amendment. So I lost my trial. What's crazy too is my case was with the constitutional judge in Collin County. The week before my trial starts, now I learn my judge is out of town, and I have a trial judge, a liberal retired judge from Dallas, sitting in running my trial in Collin County. I'm pretty sure they also planted a juror in my trial, because that's really easy to do with a little misdemeanor trial. I would argue that my trial was the most expensive misdemeanor trial that Collin County has ever charged. And it was like a movie. I mean, they had an entire prosecution team of like 25 to 30 people on their side. On my side, I just had my wife and my father and mother-in-law sitting there behind me, supporting me. And so, you know, I only did 104 days out of the 6 months, because one thing they have in Collin County is a 2-for-1 program. I worked in the kitchen. So every day I worked in the kitchen at the jail to reduce my time from 6 months to about 104 days.
1: Okay, well, let's be grateful for small mercies, right?
0: Yeah. Yeah. I mean, that whole kitchen experience was a whole nother experience. I feel like that's what I could whistle blow on how bad the kitchen is at Collin County Jail.
1: Was it rough in there? Did you get along all right? Did you get in fights?
0: Oh, yeah,
1: anything happen to you?
0: No. It wasn't like prison. I mean, it's pretty chill, you know. It's like, and I was in the work program. You had to kind of be like, I guess that's the upper echelon of inmates. There, like, you're kind of a little trusted more. Like, I wore a red suit instead of a green suit. Jail was pretty chill. It was just, you know, it was miserable, and kind of putting all that pressure on my wife was not easy. But no, it really was. It was kind of a interesting experience. I started writing a book in there that I need to finish. And so, you know, it's not something I'm proud of, but it's a cool experience. I mean, I guess it's an experience that I went through, and it's made me a better person today.
1: Mark, let me ask you something. You've indicated that you kind of regret sending the messages, obviously. You know, you didn't know it was going to go as far as it did, but where do you think you might have crossed a line there, or did you cross a bunch of lines? What's the main line?
0: I think I knew, looking back, I was reacting with my emotions. And I wish I wouldn't have ever sent the text messages. Like, if I would have just went and put flyers in his neighborhood and there was no text messages, they couldn't have charged. They couldn't have even had a chance to do what they did. And so my actions put me in this situation that let T-Mobile and Collin County weaponize the judiciary system to come after me. What I don't regret is I don't regret fighting for what's right. I don't regret speaking up to these executives. I don't regret what I did, but I just... Looking back, that's one thing. If I could take it away, I would, you know, not have done it. Then I probably would have never went to jail. But also at this point, that whole situation has just made my story even cooler.
1: Yeah. For some reason, I have a really old memory of some movie that I saw a long time ago. And there was this old law dog. He's a little guy, you know, but he talked like this. He said, well, I'm the law. You can't fight the law. And that appears to be true. And then there's that song, I fought the law and the law won, right?
0: Yeah.
1: So,
0: what's crazy too? I was emailed the Collin County judge. I emailed my judge. I emailed Ken Paxton, Greg Abbott. all the Collin County precinct chairs. And you can go read all these emails. They're all on my Substack. If you go to my T-Mobile files, because that's another thing that I'm proud of. Like, I've been transparent about this entire experience, and I've created like a breadcrumb trail or a diary. Like, everything I'm telling you, you can go read it for yourself. And I was posting it as it was happening. So no one can really tell me I'm like making up or lying. But yeah, all those emails I sent, that's when I really learned too. Like, these elected officials don't care about me. All these ones that are out here talking about how they're protecting Texas and we're the reddest state, we're the reddest county. None of that's true. I'm here to tell you this entire state is corrupt. None of these elected officials care about you. My story, my personal story, single-handedly proves how corrupt and how far gone Texas is today.
1: Yeah, it's getting pretty weird here. What, if somebody else has a beef of the magnitude of yours, because this was, you took this personal, and I don't, I can understand how you would be beyond righteously indignant about this, but is there a different, if somebody was facing a similar situation, what is the better course of action? Obviously, you know, that just letting it go out with the flyers, you've mentioned that, and staying off of social media, because that's nothing but a surveillance tool, and it can be weaponized anytime. I mean, with AI now, they can make it look like you said anything at all, and depending on what judge you got, you know, it might be admitted. It might be admitted as evidence. So if somebody wants to take on a big outfit like this, and they have a legitimate grievance, what's the better way to do it?
0: Yeah, I wrote a story as I was going through my trial, and it was, "Dear whistleblowers, don't do it." And that's the sad reality, is now I would tell people to keep your mouth shut. I'm proud of where I am today and what I've done. But, like, knowing what I know now, like, I should have just stayed at T-Mobile making my $200,000 a year, being plugged in with all these executives, and just kept my mouth shut. Because, you know, you can't fight the machine. You can't change the machine. You know, I still have my integrity. I know I'm doing the right thing. God bless me to be me and do this for whatever reason. But ultimately, my life has not gotten better by doing this. And so, you know, if you're a whistleblower, I tell you to keep your mouth shut, because none of these elected officials that are out here telling you they care, telling you they're going to help you, exposing, you know, that's the other crazy thing. All the stuff I've told you about this DEI and vaccine stuff, these Team MAGA and all these independent journalists, they're the ones that inspired me to speak up, because they were talking about it. They should have already had me on their platform 20 times by now. I should have been on Fox News by now. I should have been invited to Congress to testify about these inactions by T-Mobile. I should be being thanked by all these people, and I'm not, because that's how far the system, how far gone the system really is.
1: Yeah, I'll tell you, there are some serious issues. There really are some serious issues, and they seem to be, you know, and it's the subtleties. It's not necessarily the big things that they want to put on the TV that'll make for a spectacular splash of some sort. It's the little stuff that really is the more insidious and potentially the more damaging. I'm just musing here, but that's what I'm thinking.
0: Well, look, right now, I mean, you can't, if you go look at all these politicians, they're all talking about H-1B right now. And no, there's no other former employee of a company that's exposing H-1B like I have. Why are these politicians not helping me? I've reached out to all of them. All the ones that are in Texas talking about they're going after H-1B, I've called their offices. I've posted the videos of me calling their offices, and they won't even talk to me. And what's even crazier is then a couple, like 2 months ago, I find out that Ken Paxton actually owns property that a T-Mobile tower sits on in Frisco. So I've reached out to the state of Texas has put me in jail for my free speech. I reached out to the state attorney general of Texas multiple times, begging him to help me. He doesn't help me. Then years later, I find out this guy owns a T-Mobile tower for the last 20 years. He's made millions of dollars from the company that I'm a whistleblower for. And so it's just, you know, it's just, it's never ending learning about how corrupt this system really is.
1: Well, you know, I just came across a piece of data here. T-Mobile's Affiliated Political Action Committee, or TPAC, has contributed to Texas legislators and statewide candidates. Its own 2023 political engagement report lists these examples: Dan Patrick, Glenn Egar, Dade Phelan, or Phelan rather, Trent Ashby, Todd Hunter, Charles Schwertner, Brian Hughes, Nathan Johnson, Rafael Anchia, Jose Menendez. So anytime these big corporations set up shop in a state, you can be sure that they're going to make some political contribution somewhere. So, well, this is a classic case of fighting not just City Hall, but the State House. That's what this is. It's amazing.
0: And federal at this point too, right? Like that, I mean, it's just, it's, you know, my story, you know, of course I'm a little biased, but I'd say one of my stories is the biggest stories in the country that's not being told. Like this, every American should know about the atrocities that I've experienced by being a whistleblower and doing the right thing and exposing T-Mobile. And like I told you earlier in the call, T-Mobile USA is owned by Deutsche Telekom, which is really the German government. And we didn't get into a lot of this stuff, but, you know, I exposed how the Deutsche Telekom is T-Mobile Germany. They have a subsidiary company called T-Systems. T-Systems created the vaccine passports that the World Health Organization used, and they also created the digital ID that the European used. On top of that, they have systems for social credit scores, central bank digital currencies, and blockchain. So the World Economic Forum's Great Reset and Fourth Industrial Revolution can all be completed with T-Mobile's technology. And what else? Who else is T-Mobile partner with? Elon Starlink and the satellites that are up there in the sky, right? And so that's where my story just gets crazier and crazier. I could talk to you about this stuff. Like, we could have four phone calls and I could tell you about something new the entire time.
1: So Deutsche Telekom still owns T-Mobile?
0: Correct. Yeah, they are the main owner of T-Mobile USA. And they're actually the most valuable telecommunications company in the world. And then, you know, I'm sure you've heard a lot of conspiracies about 5G and vaccines, all this, right? Well, who's the leader of 5G in the world? T-Mobile. T-Mobile is the most advanced implementer of 5G in the world, and they're owned by the German government and have ties to the World Economic Forum. And that's another thing that's really crazy is you hear all this stuff that I've exposed. You know, T-Mobile was able to put me in jail based off my own mistakes with kind of messing around with these executives. But you know what they can't do? They can't hit me with a cease and desist. They can't hit with a defamation lawsuit. They can't do any of that because I'm speaking the truth. I'm not saying lies. I'm not making stuff up. I'm speaking facts and truth. And that's why they've had to use big tech to censor me and shadow ban me, because that's the only way to stop me. Unfortunately, the next thing, too, you'll see one of my signs is I hold up a sign that I'm not suicidal, because everybody knows whistleblowers that are exposing stuff like this are really risking their lives. So we're going to be clear about that right now, that Mark Palaciano is not a suicidal person.
1: Mark, let me, I want to ask you to, in the, we got a couple of 3 minutes here. Hit that H-1B visa thing again. What is the takeaway you would like for us to have regarding the H-1B visa situation?
0: Yeah, that's a big topic. Okay, there's multiple things going on with H-1B. You have, now the government's telling you they're going after H-1B fraud and abuse. What that is those little body shops that are being ran by these Indian guys. And that's a lot of visa fraud, employment fraud. But what else is going on is Fortune 100 companies are employing H-1B while laying off American workers. And that's what the government won't talk about, because Fortune 100 companies own our government. And so, you know, there's really a lot of great resources for H-1B on X now. I mean, it's being exposed left and right. There's so many websites. You can go look at all this data. People have made maps. I mean, there's all sorts of cool information out there. But, you know, I tell you today, like, the guy that the U.S. Labor Attorney General, you know, he pretends he's going after all this stuff. You know, I DM'd him and he was like, hey, send me your contact info. I'm going to have my team reach out to you. Well, that was back in July. And his team hasn't reached out to me. He's not going to talk to me, because if you go look at his donors, it's AIPAC and Blackstone. So, you know, the government officials that say they're going after H-1B, they don't really care. If they did, they would be talking to somebody like me. But H-1B is a big topic, and I'm, you know, you can go see where I've exposed T-Mobile. You can also go on X and just search H-1B and find a lot of people exposing some crazy stuff.
1: Well, these new H-1B visa holders, are they paid less money, as best you're able to determine?
0: Not always. Like, that's also they might be paid a little bit less, but ultimately what it is, the reason why corporations are using it is because it's like a temp agency. It's, you know, it's like, hey, they can just employ this person for 3 years, whereas an American employee, you know, they can't just fire them. But also, you know, I'm sure you're familiar with the great placement theory and how Western culture is being attacked and divided by, you know, like, you go look at all the Western countries in Europe and they're being flooded with Muslims, right? Well, that's the same reason why they're bringing H-1B over here, is because what they're trying to do is make your country not look like your country anymore. And they're destroying it from within on purpose. And H-1B is a big reason of that.
1: Yeah, they're really raising hell over in France right now. It's absolutely crazy. The two examples of professions are firefighters and teachers are being doused with gasoline and set on fire. I mean, really? So that's why.
0: Insane.
1: You know, I came out of the chute pretty strong tonight, but I'm saying this is a Christian country. We will tolerate all religions, but when we cannot tolerate them anymore, it doesn't say we're going to tolerate indefinitely at whatever level of tolerance. We're not going to increase our tolerance level to accommodate people who are not from here and who want to actually take the country over with their own religion and compel all the rest of us to go along with it. That's why these communist Democrats primarily, and a few suckers who are traitors in the Republican Party, keep saying, our democracy. Well, it's not a democracy. If this were a democracy, the moment that all these imports become the majority, that's it. Democracy is majority rule, unlike a constitutional republic. Look, all these systems of governments have their flaws. But a constitutional republic is the one that guarantees the most freedom for its citizens. Not only freedom, because as I like to say, and I'm sure Mark will agree, you're free to walk around the exercise yard there at the lockup, but you are not at liberty to leave the facility. So there's a big difference between freedom and liberty, as there is a big difference between a democracy and a constitutional republic. Mark, I'm sorry that happened to you, but I'll tell you, a lot of people heard your story tonight. You never know. One domino.
0: Well, I appreciate you having me on. It means a lot to me that you platformed me and shared the story with all of your listeners. And you've been trying to get me on for a while now, so I really appreciate that.
1: You got it. We're almost Paisan, after all. God bless you. Take care out there. Meanwhile, at midnight, the intelligence briefing the other night, and the signal continues. God bless you, everyone. Good night.

0: It's true. You want something to go away, quit buying it, quit feeding it. The flip side to that coin is if you want something to grow, nourish it. People are getting tired of feeding the big tech monster because what they get in return is shadow banning, overt banning, or suspension on social media. Big tech and its derivatives also try financially soft kill. This is when someone wants to buy something, but they're prevented from doing it because their payment repeatedly fails. And of course, when the gateways do work, we pay for its convenience with fees. So, don't feed the monster. If you want or have ever wanted to join Caravan to Midnight by card or any other payment service and found could not process your membership, just send a check or money order to CTM, P.O. 141288, Dallas, Texas 75214. Include allegedly written email, a phone number in case we need to reach you, and as soon as we see that info, your membership is activated, and you help turn a monster against itself.
1: How much evidence do we need before we recognize the fact that between big pharma and big agriculture, our health is being deteriorated? While we'll not say it's deliberate, certainly, a case could be made for it. 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
1: And welcome to the Audio Imaginarium. Come on in, weary traveler, hang your cloak on a peg, grab a stool, and come gather around the fire. There are stories to be told, and you are among friends. Once again, this transmission is coming to you live via my little studio beneath the stairs up in Thornhill, Ontario. And Ian, my fine rockabilly friend, is behind the big audio board back in Liberty Village. Ryan is running our YouTube live stream from his lair in deepest, darkest East York. And once again, Albert is on assignment, this time in Jordan, attempting to negotiate a long-lasting Mideast peace. We wish him Godspeed. Author, researcher John Kerner is here to blow the lid off the JFK Jr. plane crash. Hard to imagine it will be 20 years next July. And John will be here for the full 2 hours, and we'll open up the phone lines in hour two to take questions and comments as John lays out his compelling evidence. As I say, John F. Kennedy Jr., what a resume. What a future he had. A lawyer, a journalist, a magazine publisher, of course, the son of President John F. Kennedy. And it was on the evening of July 16th, 1999, he died when the airplane he was flying crashed into the Atlantic Ocean, about 7.5 miles west of Martha's Vineyard. And his wife, Carolyn Bessette, and sister-in-law, Lauren Bessette, were also on board and died. It was a Piper Saratoga light aircraft. It departed from New Jersey's Essex County Airport, and its intended route was along the coastline of Connecticut and across Rhode Island Sound to Martha's Vineyard Airport. Of course, he didn't make it. And for the last nearly 20 years, most of us, many of us, have operated under the assumption it was an accident, a simple plane accident, pilot error, poor visibility. You've heard all of the arguments. Well, John Kerner is about to unravel those. He's an adjunct professor of American history at Erie Community College and the founder of Paranormal Walks. He's appeared on America's Book of Secrets, on the History Channel, and William Shatner's Weird or What on the Discovery Channel. John has an MA in American History from the State University of New York College at Brockport and a BA in Communications Journalism from St. John Fisher College. And his first book was Why the CIA Killed JFK and Malcolm X, The Secret Drug Trade in Laos. And his new one is Exploding the Truth, The JFK Jr. Assassination. John Kerner, welcome back to The Conspiracy Show. How are you, my friend?
2: I'm doing great, Richard. So nice to hear from you again.
1: Likewise. So this book is being heralded as the first serious work on JFK Jr.'s death. The first. Why did it take, do you suppose, 20 years, nearly 20 years, for someone to heavily research and write this? You would think, you know, when a celebrity dies, a public figure, these days, within weeks, you see that book at the checkout counter at the grocery store. No one touched this for 20 years until you. Why?
2: I think that there is a lot of fear around conspiracy theories nowadays that you're going to be labeled some kind of a crack for going to this, especially if you're a mainstream historian like myself and teach history, that if you're in the mainstream, you might be labeled as someone that doesn't know what they're talking about. So to look at an event like this, like I do with logic and facts, takes a lot of courage. Another thing to think about, too, it took several years for JFK assassination researchers to be accepted that they're talking about things back in the late 1960s that weren't accepted for many, many years. Witnesses were killed for that assassination, too. So there's a lot of fear around this stuff, and I think it takes people time to accept the reality that there is more going on here than we were led to believe.
1: My next question is about you and your personal safety. I don't say that in a flippant or cavalier way, because you published your book on JFK and Malcolm X, what, 2014, I think, that came out.
2: That was right.
1: And just before it came out, like on the eve of its publication, you became not just a little bit ill, you almost died.
2: I did. I was completely healthy, and then I spent about 6 months in hospital going through what was a different types of diseases. They couldn't figure out what it really was, and they kept asking me, had I visited Southeast Asia, And I had never been there. And they said, whatever you got only come from there. And it looked like someone had poisoned you and you really should be dead. So I went through that for about 6 months and I lost 45 pounds. I pretty much was on death's door right when that book came out. And my family said that there were some Black Hawk helicopters that were flying over the house sometimes. It was a very strange time for me when that book came out. And we all probably know the story of Gary Webb, the reporter for the San Jose Mercury News, who was found with two gunshots to the head after he was reporting on the very same thing I was reporting on, the connections of the drug trade in Laos. In that case, it was South America. But my case was with Southeast Asia. He paid the ultimate price, too.
1: So was there any trepidation on your part or maybe your family's part on, like, John, you really sure you want to tackle this?
2: Yeah, they actually asked me not to write about this. My family did not want to write this book. I felt I had to write the book. I felt compelled to do it. In fact, to put in the introduction, this might be my last book. I don't know if I'm going to, you know, what's going to happen to me. I'm willing to take the risk, though, because I think it's so important. The truth needs to be told.
1: In researching this book, and we'll get into the timeline, of course, over the course of the next 2 hours and lay out the evidence and sort of dismiss a lot of the prosaic explanations for this plane crash. And you do it so beautifully in Exploding the Truth. But was it difficult to get people to speak up about this when you went to, for example, I believe it was the senior editor at George Magazine? Were they open to speaking to you? Were they anxious to speak or were they frightened?
2: I had a lot of people that were not too willing to speak with me, but I kept persisting. I used what I could find with published reports, the National Archives, the NTSB report. I tried to contact the witnesses that saw the explosion. And I talk about in the book the resistance I encountered. Just getting microfilm was hard to get from people in and around Martha's Vineyard. They're very closed off to this and scared about it. And I think with good reason, because as we talked about with other assassinations, witnesses have paid the ultimate price for even talking about this. Look at, for example, Nina Rhodes Hughes, who just came out a few years ago and kept her mouth shut because she thought she'd be killed too, because she, of course, saw a second gunman at the RFK assassination. And she finally said the truth's got to be told. She saw another gunman. No more cover-ups. So there's a conspiracy of silence, you probably could say, with witnesses. And I saw the same thing here, too.
1: John Koerner, the author of Exploding the Truth, the JFK Jr. Assassination. All right, take us back to July 16th, 1999, the evening of July 16th, and just sort of walk us through the events.
2: Yeah, this was supposed to be a very wonderful weekend for the Kennedy family. This was Roy Kennedy's wedding. They're heading up there to celebrate this. It was strange because 30 years earlier, that was when Chappaquiddick had taken place at the same spot for Edward Kennedy, that horrible tragedy that took place with his family there. So usually they took that time to do this. But anyway, that was when they planned this wedding for Roy Kennedy. And he was taking off from New Jersey. He took off at 8:39 p.m. with his wife, Caroline, and his sister-in-law, Lauren Bessette. And then at precisely 9:39 p.m., he calls in to the Vineyard Airport and tells them that he's about to land. And it's such a key thing to say this, because if there was any distress with himself or the airplane, he'd have said so right then. He did not. And the official version of the NTSB report, it says at that point in time, he was suffering from what they call spatial disorientation. And if he was suffering from that, he would have said something at that point in time, which he did not. He said he's about to land, things are okay, all is good with the aircraft. Also, Edward Meyer, who was appointed by the NTSB to investigate the conditions that night, issued a report about a few weeks later, and he said the conditions that night over the vineyard were completely fine. There was nothing that could have caused spatial disorientation. So the call at 9:39, the other reports indicate just the opposite, in fact.
1: So about 20 to 10, he crashes basically nose first into the Atlantic Ocean, correct?
2: Well, then we can make this point, too. So Jim Maher is pointing this out, too. He investigated the assassination, too. And it was obvious in those around the area, too. If an airplane like that crashed as the NTSB said it did, nose down, then the luggage, the bodies, the parts of the aircraft would be in one place. That was not the case. The Navy and the CIA, they sealed off 14 nautical miles around that area to recover everything. They found luggage, sneakers, wheels, bodies all over that place. So what that indicates is something really quite important. It indicates that the cabin was breached inside from explosion, causing a large debris field around the area. If there was no explosion, it comes down in one spot, there's no need to seal off that large area. It wouldn't find all those debris of the large field.
1: How large was the debris field on the ocean floor?
2: 14 nautical miles. Large area.
1: The debris field was 14 nautical miles long?
2: Yes. So it was a massive explosion. And again, as I put in the book, there were three witnesses on the ground there that saw just that in the sky. They saw two things. They saw the flash of light and they heard an explosion. One of whom was this man named Victor Provanek, who was talked about in this book called The Day John Died. He was documented in that book. He talked about this with that author. And he said that he saw an explosion. He was also reported in the New York Post. And he was looking at, he was fishing that night. He'd been fishing for a number of years in that same spot. So he looked up at the sky, saw an explosion, heard the sound, and he was right there.
1: Absolutely amazing. You know, if you go on Wikipedia and you search the JFK Jr. crash, it'll tell you things like poor visibility. It'll say a debris field of about 120 feet. And yet we are hearing, 14 nautical miles. We're talking about a debris field here, 14 nautical miles along the floor. How were you able to verify that? How do we know? Is that in the public record?
2: What ends up happening here is after the explosion takes place, ABC News, Peter Jennings on the air, is getting calls from local residents around the area at Gay's Head, for example, at the Vineyard. And they're saying as far north as in some places near north of the Vineyard too, several miles up, they're finding things. The local sheriff even calls in and says he's found Lauren Bissett's luggage on the beach. So this is coming right from people that were on the ground calling into local news people, like even ABC News on the day after the explosion on the 17th of July.
1: Right. Now, here's the funny thing. They don't recover the bodies for 2 days. I mean, what took them so long?
2: Right. It's very unusual because what ends up happening here is it gives us the chance to talk about the locator beacon. So at 2:15 a.m., ABC News, Peter Jennings reports that at 2:15 a.m. on July 17th, the Navy claims that they heard a rescue beacon. And they said initially that it was the Piper Saratoga, which obviously it would be. But then they say, hang on a second, it's not Piper Saratoga. It's a downed Navy military aircraft instead, which kind of just blows your mind. And at that point in time, ABC News, NBC News just dropped the story. I don't ask some obvious questions, which I ask in the book. If it's a downed Navy military aircraft, who died in the crash? Did it collide with JFK's plane? Where are the bodies? And how could they confuse that with the other rescue beacon? Because they're two completely different sounds. The Piper Saratoga's rescue beacon is a steady, shrill sound. And a Navy aircraft is a much more like a foghorn. You can't confuse them. So it seems like they probably were lying about that. That they actually did find the Piper Saratoga at 2:15 a.m. And like you were saying, you needed time to make it look like it was an accident, not an explosion, which is why they did that.
1: Now, the other obvious question is, if there was a Navy plane downed, why wasn't it reported missing? Why wasn't that on the news?
2: Right. It'd be very hard to not have the families talk about whether a pilot had died, for example. How do you cover that up? It just doesn't make any sense. So it would have to be the Piper Saratoga's rescue beacon that they found. And it just makes
1: sense. So this was a diversion to delay for time so that they could do what?
2: so they could make it look like it was an accident, that where the bodies were just in one spot, recover as much debris as they could, maybe even switch out the bodies so it didn't look like they had been marred from an explosion. They needed time to do this, and it was done by the Navy and the CIA, the two teams that were in there doing that, only them. Media was not allowed in. Even the Kennedy family was not allowed in. Just those two entities. That's it.
1: Who was the first to reach out to the Kennedys to let them know?
2: Well, President Clinton was trying to get information to Teddy Kennedy. Back at Hyannisport, they were in a media blackout, too. So, again, like you said, it took many days for even anyone to realize what had really happened there. And during those 2 days, all kinds of myths start to explode in the media. One big myth was that JFK Jr. was a bad pilot. He was a reckless pilot, that he was dangerous, and that was not even close to the truth. If you look at all the people that trained with him, they said he was meticulous. Ralph Howard, for example, one of his flight instructors, said he loved flying because it gave him a sense of peace, for example. He had 17 years in the cockpit. We could point this out, too. He did that same flight 5 times at night with no flight instructor. He also had another flight instructor say that, his name was Harold Anderson, that one time he actually did a test with a hood on and did everything completely accurate with a hood on. So during that 2 days, it was used to destroy his reputation, which we found later on was not even true. So it was a bad couple days there.
1: How many hours of flight experience total did he have? Do we know?
2: I think it was over 700 flight hours going back to 1982 at the very least. It's 17 years. And the main thing we can also point out, this is from the NTSB report itself, is he did that same flight from New Jersey to Martha's Vineyard at night with no flight instructor. He also knew how to use autopilot. He passed instrument training tests, and he knew what to do. So we also know, as I was saying, he makes that call in at 9:39 p.m. after 1 hour of flight. And if anything was wrong, he would have told the airport at that point in time that he was suffering disorientation, there were some problems with the aircraft. None of that was ever reported. So you have this 2 days where his reputation is being destroyed during that time, which is not even true.
1: So he was rated to fly instrument under instrument conditions, right?
2: Right. And there's also this myth put forward, too, that there was this flight instructor that allegedly, just before the aircraft took off, went up to him and asked to fly with him. And the NTSB report talks about this, but never names this person, curiously enough. And I think if this person did exist, JFK might not have trusted him. It was very suspicious. This guy shows up. Who is this person? Why is he here? And I don't know if this person, who he was, where he was, what he was doing, what his motivation was, but he never was named. And the media never pursues this either, to find out this guy who cheated death, it could have been on the airplane, died with all the other members of the family, but never was named. A very strange thing happened there with this mysterious flight instructor, too.
1: When they talk about spatial disorientation, even if the weather is clear, but it's because it's dark, with the water below, you've got this featureless, not a landscape, obviously, it's water, but it's featureless. Could that cause spatial disorientation, even in an experienced pilot?
2: I suppose it's possible, but we can also point out a couple different things. It's such a key thing to point out that 1 minute before the explosion, he calls in to the Martha's Vineyard airport. He says he's about to land. He's on approach. If he was suffering from that at that point in time, he would have said something about it. He didn't make a distress call. He was ready to land. So it's possible, yes, but not based on the evidence. We also can point out, he made this same flight at night with the same conditions. He was used to seeing that horizon already 5 different times.
1: It's also been suggested there was a possibility that he may have been distracted, that he was flying in the same vicinity as American Airline Flight 1484, which I guess was also on approach to Westchester County Airport, and that the traffic collision avoidance system on the American Airlines flight actually sounded. So is it possible that that may have caused the crash?
2: It's possible. But again, we have to go back to the witnesses on the ground. We have 3 people who saw an explosion. We have Victor Brbanek, the lawyer from Pittsburgh. We have a member of the Martha's Vineyard Gazette who was on the beach who saw that. And a member of the Kennedy family was on the beach, too. They all saw in the sky an explosion and heard one, too. So it seems like if you add up the evidence here, that's what we're talking about. And another thing they were talking about, too, is that, well, maybe his leg was hurting him. He had broken his leg. It's just, I should say, he fractured his leg when he had this parasailing accident on Memorial Day weekend, last day of May in 1999. He had the cast taken off the previous Thursday morning, had the entire day of Thursday, the entire day of Friday to walk around in the leg. He went to a Yankees game, he worked out, and he stopped into a convenience store before he took off. He was asked by the checkout person, how's the leg doing? He says the leg is feeling fine. He even took off with no incident, flew for an hour, so the leg was doing fine. So that's more thing we can discount too.
1: I'm not a pilot, obviously. I don't know to what extent you would use your feet. Do you use your feet when you fly a plane? Do you need to apply any pressure with your feet as you would, let's say, on a gas pedal or a brake pedal?
2: The research that I did, again, I'm not an expert either. It only is really needed on takeoff. And then after that, you can use autopilot, and that takes it over from there, which he knew how to do. And again, right. if he did need to use his feet, get back to the point. He did an hour of flight, calls in at precisely 1 hour into the flight. If anything was wrong, he was said something then, and he did not. He said we were on approach, ready to land, and then right then, the plane explodes.
1: All right, John, stay put. We'll take a quick time out, come back, and continue to drill down on the JFK Jr. assassination. John Koerner, my guest. Back with more in a moment. Stay with us.
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1: Hey, welcome back. John Koerner is with us. Exploding the Truth, the JFK Jr. assassination. Now, according to the official version, in quotations, the official version, both Kennedy and his wife and sister-in-law were found strapped into their seats, still in the fuselage. Do you have, I mean, if in fact there was an onboard explosion, presumably what? They would be scattered. They would have, it'd be pretty gruesome, right? There'd be body parts scattered along the ocean floor.
2: Right. Absolutely. So this is why it's important to recognize that they sealed off 14 nautical miles. And for several days, we have no idea what they find. There's no chain of evidence because you have no media allowed in there, no Kennedy family, no independent people that could independently verify what's found. So make up anything they want. They can make up anything they want to with the report, because no one independently can verify their finding. What we do know from those around the area, though, as I was saying, is that they did find Lauren Bessette's luggage. They found some sneakers, some airplane parts over a large area from that area around Martha's Vineyard. That's several miles away from where the explosion took place. So, as Jim Morris, as I said, pointed out, if it was, as they suggested, an accident, everything would be just in one spot, but it was not in one spot. It was over a large debris field.
1: When they recovered the bodies, were the Kennedy family, anyone in the Kennedy family or the Bessette family allowed to view the bodies? Well, they had to identify them, all right?
2: Right, but again, not for several days. So it's possible that, again, people in the CIA, they can obviously manipulate bodies. Did it with JFK, and it can be done with their experts. They can make it look like anything they want. And the point that should be made, even if they're strapped into the cockpit, that doesn't mean it wasn't an explosion. Perhaps the explosion took place on the side of the aircraft. We don't even know. But because there's no one allowed in the area, and those allowed in, the agency and the Navy, who had just lied about, as I mentioned, the rescue beacon, they can't be trusted for what happens next. They told this lie that they found the Piper Saratoga's rescue beacon, and they said, oh, no, it's one of our aircraft. And then no one pursued that obvious question, well, if it's one of your aircraft, where is the aircraft? Where is the pilot? Who died? Did it collide with JFK's plane? Where's the debris field for that one? No one asked those basic questions that need to be answered. And we're still asking the questions all these years later.
1: The bodies were taken to the county medical examiner's office by motorcade. Where was that autopsy performed? Do we know?
2: It was performed in the Martha's Vineyard area. And the Kennedy family had the bodies cremated at sea. That's when taking place with the bodies. So there was no burial except for at sea.
1: And do we know who performed the autopsy?
2: Well, the people that performed the autopsy were government-sponsored people. Jim Baker took over the investigation, too. So he was in charge of hiring people that did the autopsy, in charge of the investigation. Of course, for the Reagan administration, a key member and friend of the Bush family. So he's in charge of all these decisions, and that's where all those decisions come from, Jim Baker.
1: One of the theories, obviously, that's been bandied about is that John F. Kennedy Jr. was thinking about running for the vacant Senate seat in New York, which would have pitted him against Hillary Clinton. There she is again. And that so all of a sudden the Clintons once again fall under suspicion. But you spend the entire first chapter, or I think it's maybe the first or the second chapter, essentially exonerating the Clintons.
2: Yes, I think it's important to note that JFK Jr. was not going to run for the Senate. He had told his friend Gary Ginsburg, his business partner, that he was not interested in running for the Senate. He wanted to run for governor. That was much more his line of expertise, managing things, being governor. Clintons were very close to the Kennedys. So one of his friends also said he was too much of a gentleman to do this, too honorable. It was just not for him to do. He was running for governor in 2002 and for president in 2004. So the Clintons were good friends of the Kennedy family. You might know a couple of different things kind of on the public record. President Clinton appointed as ambassador to Ireland Jean Ann Kennedy Smith when the first year of his administration. Also, Jackie Kennedy was a big early supporter of Bill Clinton when he ran for president in 1992. And JFK was the inspiration for Bill Clinton to become involved in politics when they met at the White House back in the early 1960s. So they were very close. And one other key thing, too, we can point out is that George Magazine never published a single word criticizing Bill Clinton during his administration, especially during the several different scandals that he had. In fact, during a key moment in time, JFK Jr. sent a fax to the White House that said that he was a kid in the White House. He fit under the desk easily, never could see an intern fitting under the desk. So he just sent this funny little fax to the president. So it was pretty clear. The friendship was the key thing why he chose not to run against her. And he had his sights set on running for governor.
1: The governorship of New York is interesting because that is has been sort of a path to the White House for many presidents, including, of course, Teddy Roosevelt and then his distant cousin, Franklin Delano Roosevelt. And it seems like you get in and you only serve 2 years and then you run for office. So that's kind of the fast track to the White House is to run for governor of New York and then only serve 2 years.
2: Absolutely. You have Teddy Roosevelt. You have Grover Cleveland served just a year. Martin Van Buren served a very short time. So it's always really been, like you said, a stepping stone of the White House. And I think him with his just huge popularity as this person who kind of had a very easy love from both parties would have been a kind of a healing force for the country. He, of course, lived in New York City, and he would have been there during the terrorist attacks, and he probably would have been able to speak eloquently about that and would have been a person I think the country would have loved and respected in his administration as governor. And it would have been, I think, an easy win for him.
1: It had also been discussed, I think it was suggested to him, you point out in your book, Exploding the Truth, the governor at the time, the outgoing governor, D'Amato, had suggested that John run for mayor of New York City.
2: Mm-hmm. Yeah, he was a senator from New York and he was leaving and he said, why not run for mayor? And JFK confided to him and to his friends that you never have a mayor become president. You have a much higher platform than that. So that right there indicated he was seeking and seek the presidency pretty soon. And the stepping stone would, of course, be governor of New York, which is what he had his sights on. So he was no threat to the Clintons. He was, in fact, his temperament was, I think, because he ran George Magazine, I think the Senate would have been too boring for him. He wanted to be a manager of things, a leader of men and women. So I think being governor of New York really appealed to him a lot.
1: Right. I said Governor D'Amato. You're right. Senator D'Amato, Alphonse D'Amato.
2: Yeah, yeah, yeah.
1: Now, but why the decision to run? Because he had resisted for so long. When did he first decide, yeah, I'm gonna run for public life? I mean, we assume, okay, you're a Kennedy, at some point you're gonna run for office somewhere, but he had resisted for so long.
2: Right.
1: When did he decide?
2: He starts talking about this in the spring of 1999, and he talks about this with his friends. What do you think? And it seemed at that point in time, his wife had got to be okay with it. I think once she gave the okay, then it was all systems go. It was a matter of where he would pick to go forward from there. It'd be Senate or governor. And they ruled out Senate for the reason I just mentioned. So that left governor. And I think that's where he made the decision. The two options would have been one or the other. He's from New York State, obviously. So that's where path forward would have been from him. So he felt that he had done all he really could with George Magazine. He was going to use the presidency to open up an investigation into his father's assassination. That was why he wanted to run for president, too. He talked about that with his friends as well. In fact, in his early life as a teenager, he had talked about this with his first girlfriend, Meg Azzioni, in high school, that he had really serious doubts about the official version of events of his father's death. So it had been a thing with him for quite a while.

0: with Richard Serrett.
1: Hey, welcome back. John Kerner is with us, exploding the truth, the JFK Jr. assassination. I wanted to just ask you about George Magazine. Now, at the time, he was in financial trouble. I recall he flew up to Button Airport in Markham, not far from where I'm sitting. Maybe a couple of weeks before the crash, he was looking for, I don't know if he was looking for investors or whether he was looking to unload the magazine. What was the status of George Magazine at that time?
2: Right. His business partner, Gary Ginsberg, he said that there were two things on his mind that last 2 months of his life. He was going to try to sell the magazine and try to run for office. That's what he was positioning himself for doing. And if he could just sell the magazine, that could give him a chance to focus on his ideas of running for governor. So that's right. He was trying to get investors to keep the magazine going. And he also had confided that perhaps an article about the Bush connection to the assassination could help the magazine do better sales too. So he, of course, named the magazine George because he felt the connection was there between George H.W. Bush and the Kennedy assassination. So that's what was on his mind at the end of his life, those several things.
1: And most people just assume, because I remember one of the earliest covers of George Magazine was model Cindy Crawford wearing a powdered wig dressed up as George Washington. So he was being very clever, I guess, not playing his hand. Most people, or for public consumption, the idea was that George was named after the founding father of the United States. But on the inside, people understood it was a dig at Poppy Bush 41.
2: Absolutely. And we can talk about the connections there after the break. And there are several connections that, and reasons why the Kennedy family and the Bush family were at opposite ends of the spectrum in terms of their anger, the rivalry. And JFK Jr. was, I think, in the crosshairs, and as many Kennedys were, because of the CIA's anger at him, at his father, and his brother too. And I think he got the same treatment as they got too.
1: All right, John, we'll come back and dive into that precisely. John Kerner, author of Exploding the Truth, the JFK Jr. Assassination. Phone calls begin at the top of the hour. Back with more of The Conspiracy Show. My name is Richard Serrett. Stay with us.
0: Corporations, governments, and sometimes entire civilizations. What goes up must come down. And it lands on The Conspiracy Show with Richard Serrett.
1: Welcome back. John Kerner stays with us. He is with us for the full 2 hours. The book is Exploding the Truth, the JFK Jr. Assassination. Before we jump into the George Herbert Walker Bush connection here, you're telling us 100% that George Magazine was named as a dig to George H.W. Bush. I mean, how do we know that for certain? I mean, was that ever stated categorically, or I believe it, but how do we know for sure?
2: I think the reasons are pretty clear, because after we get to the point where we get to the end of 1999, he has told two different investigators that I talk about in the book that he's ready to uncover the conspiracy to kill his father, and he's going to point the finger at Poppy Bush. It's told specifically to two different investigators. And looking at the evidence here, you go back into his own life. He'd been questioning things as far back as the late 1970s. And when he's in high school, he's in the same high school that George W. Bush went to high school too, at the same time. And I also want to mention that if you go back in the early 1960s, there are a number of connections that really prove the anger that the Kennedy family and the Bush family had against each other. And one important thing we can point out is this oil depletion allowance that JFK was trying to eliminate that was going to really ruin all of the fortunes of all the oil men in Texas, including George Poppy Bush. And that's one of many reasons why there was this effort to take out the president in Dallas in 1963.
0: When in doubt, blame the government. 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
1: John Kerner is with us for the full 2 hours. The book is Exploding the Truth, the JFK Jr. Assassination. All right, so George Herbert Walker Bush has the distinction of being maybe one of only two or three people on the planet who always said he never remembered where he was on November 22nd, 1963. I think the other was Richard Nixon. So likely they were both in that meeting with Clint Murchison and LBJ and so forth the night before. However,
2: right.
1: And then of course there is this very popular grainy photograph of what looks like it could be a very young George Herbert Walker Bush in the vicinity of the of Dealey Plaza on November 22nd, 1963. It's not definitive proof, but what is the evidence that George Herbert Walker Bush was in fact in the CIA in 63? It comes from a Hoover memo, right?
2: Right. There's also the fact that Jim Garrison finds out that he was arrested by the Dallas Police Department in Dealey Plaza, and he was in Dallas Police Headquarters right after the assassination. So Garrison found that out. And we also have the photograph of him in front of the school book depository. And we also know the night before, he was at a hotel in Dallas making a speech about his oil company, Zapata. So he's in Dallas. And we probably know, as he said, that night he was at Clint Murchison's house with the other oil men planning the assassination. So he's around the area. And so we have photographic evidence. We have him making the speech. We have him arrested from Jim Garrison's evidence. So he's in the area. There's no doubt about it. And we also know that there's motive for him, as we said, to want President Kennedy dead, because JFK was going to end the whole depletion allowance, which is going to just ruin the profits of all these oil men. And also we know that Poppy Bush helped plan the pigs invasion. He was one of the people who got the ships named Houston and Barbara, for example. So this man was part of the whole series of men in the agency because of the Bay of Pigs invasion, because of the oil depletion allowance. They wanted the president dead, just, basic history here from their perspective of the agency, why they wanted the president to be eliminated.
1: Talk to me about this Hoover memo.
2: Right. So there was this memo that George Herbert Walker Bush makes a phone call from Tyler, Texas, and he claims that this one person in Tyler, Texas, helped plan the assassination. But this person that he pins on the assassination was never involved with any kind of conspiracy to kill President Kennedy. He was at home the entire time. The person was probably mentally ill. And this, all this does was try to put Bush in an area that he wasn't in. He tries to say he was in Tyler, Texas at the time, when in fact we know he was in Dealey Plaza. He was arrested. He was photographed. All it was meant to do was give him an alibi, and Hoover was part of the plan to do this.
1: It's always been claimed, or George Herbert Walker Bush claimed, or someone on his behalf claimed, that it was a different George Bush that was in the CIA, that Hoover was referring to another Bush, a George William Bush.
2: Right, and this George William Bush, when he found that out, got himself a lawyer and got himself a notary and made sure everyone knew that it was definitely not him. He went through a specific detailed explanation of how it could not have been George William Bush. So that's in the book too. So this man found out about this and he said, no, it was definitely George Walker Bush, not him.
1: So this George William Bush, who George Herbert Walker Bush claimed was the actual Bush mentioned in the Hoover memo, basically went to a lawyer and swore out an affidavit, or had an affidavit sworn out.
2: He did, yeah. He said there's no way it could have been him. He was nowhere near Dealey Plaza. He would not handle that kind of intelligence information. He just, there's nothing about this that could have connected him to that. So he got himself a lawyer and an affidavit and swore to this.
1: What was Bush then doing in Dealey Plaza? He wanted to make sure the deed was done? I mean, do we know, just because he was there isn't necessarily proof positive that he was involved.
2: That's a good point. So we have to make the observation that it doesn't really matter why he's there. It just matters that JFK Jr. wanted to find out more about it, investigate it. So because he's telling his friends, investigators, that he wants to use his magazine and the presidency to reopen an investigation and point the finger at the Bush family, that makes him a target. And he also is a rival to his son, George Herbert Walker Bush's son, George W. Bush, the presidency. So these are things that make him, that give him motive to be killed by the CIA. So we also can point out, I think there's also an extension here of the agency's continued anger at JFK, just by the fact they wanted to kill his son, over continued anger at the Bay of Pigs invasion, the drug trade in Laos, ending the Vietnam War. It just is an extension of their targeting of the family itself, even forgetting about the fact and anything about new investigations, rivalry to the Bush family. I think it's just more of a pattern to kill more Kennedys, because that's just what the agency tends to do. They just do this to all three of the brothers. They targeted Teddy Kennedy too, they targeted Robert Kennedy, and of course JFK.
1: George Magazine launches in 1995, 4 years before John's death. Had he always intended to use George Magazine as a platform to expose? I mean, was he looking at doing some investigative pieces and publishing them? And if so, why didn't he?
2: I think he makes his first attempt at all this when he publishes this article that details a conspiracy to kill Yitzhak Rabin. Not written by him, but published in his magazine. That was his first attempt to test the waters, to see how it would be received by the public, that kind of reporting in his magazine. I think that was the first step he took to see if that could be well received, if he could continue to live, if he would be targeted. So that comes out in March of 1997. So I think that's his first attempt to make himself more respected, to be able to do this with a magazine. And again, he was telling his friends at that point in time, this is what we need to do. We need more serious reporting. This kind of thing is what magazine needs to start doing.
1: They were waiting, though, obviously, for that smoking gun. They needed something very concrete. I mean, you don't take on the Bush dynasty in a magazine without having them basically pretty much dead to rights, I would imagine.
2: Right. You'd have to have several years of research. You need the power of the presidency itself, really, to be able to get that done. And going back to Bobby Kennedy, I mean, he had confided in his friends that the first day of the assassination, he approaches the director of the agency and says, I know you did this, I'm going to prove it. So he spends the next several years doing his own investigation. He visits Mexico City, for example, talks to other researchers for the assassination. And he concludes that the agency, of course, killed his brother, and he was going to use the power of the presidency to reopen investigation, probably hold trials for treason and the Vietnam War. And we all know how that turned out. So this is the same approach that his uncle had tried in 1968, and the result was the same. And I think if you look at even with Teddy Kennedy, you know, look at this in the book too, there was a suspicious plane crash in the summer of 1965 where he should have died too. This is just months after the summer of 64. And months after the JFK assassination, and that plane crash killed the pilot, and Teddy Kennedy really should have died that night. It was a very strange accident. The pilot had flown that flight several times, and that looked like an assassination attempt too. So all three brothers were targeted, and it seems like this is more of an extension of that. Even the date itself we could talk about too was unusual, July 16th.
1: How is that peculiar? What is that interesting about that date?
2: Well, we can go back, 30 years. That same weekend was Chappaquiddick. And I think, and other researchers think too, that was set up to destroy Teddy Kennedy's political career, so he would never run for president in 1972. So, you know, there's that, which is looked at in the book as well. But there's also, going back even further in time, July 16th of 1961, JFK Senior starts an affair with Mary Cord Meyer, ex-wife of course Cord Meyer, and that was a very provocative thing the president did when he started that affair, which E. Howard Hunt says Cord Meyer was one of the men who planned the assassination. And one reason was this bitterness of this ongoing affair with this very serious affair, really, with Mary Cord Meyer that began that day, July 16th. So it seems like that date, that weekend, is it a coincidence? I don't know. It's unusual. We also know that July 16th of 1945 was when the first nuclear explosion took place in the American Southwest with the Manhattan Project, and many of the men from there went under the CIA. So it's a very proud day for them, very unusual day, July 16th. It's a very strange day for all this thing to go down on.
1: Fascinating. All right, John, we're going to open up the phone lines in the next hour, take questions and comments, and we'll continue to explore the assassination of John F. Kennedy Jr. Back with more of my conversation with John Koerner right here on The Conspiracy Show. Stay with us.
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1: Well, thanks for inviting me into your home, long-haul truck, RV, camper, taxi, your parents' basement, your loft, that greasy spoon just off the interstate in your cabin in the woods. 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And incidentally, you can also access them through my website, strangeplanet.ca. strangeplanet.ca. And incidentally, we've overhauled the website, strangeplanet.ca. We've streamlined it, made it a lot easier to navigate, and it's far more mobile friendly. All right, let's get back to John Koerner. And again, we'll take questions and comments of this hour for John. Do you suspect or do you know whether there were earlier attempts, perhaps now sort of in hindsight, looking back, other close calls that may have been an attempt to take John Kennedy Jr. out?
2: Yeah, there was this unusual incident that took place. He switched up his aircraft about 6 months before with a new one, the Pepper Saratoga. And that one had some strange instruments that were kind of failing or not up to par, so he didn't like it for some reason and he got rid of it. So I don't know what that was all about, but that aircraft looked to be not up to speed, so he got rid of it, exchanged it for this new one. So I don't know if that was sabotage, if he knew something about it, I'm not really sure, but he was so meticulous that he didn't like that one and just kind of got rid of it. So that might have been one thing that was unusual, certainly.
1: Right. And so for George Herbert Walker Bush, I guess there were two motives. One is to silence John F. Kennedy Jr. before he investigated his father's assassination. And then the other one was because obviously George W. Bush, the younger Bush, was also running for president in 2000. So.
2: Right. Just 2 weeks before the assassination, right? Explosion. It was very unusual that for the several days that all this was happening, where the nation was tragically mourning that JFK's, Jr.'s death, George W. Bush was nowhere to be found. They couldn't find him for comment for several days. His press secretary said they didn't even know where he was. It was very strange. And I was just thinking about another point, too, that question earlier, why was there this all of a sudden interest in getting involved in politics again? I think because he admired his father so much, it seemed like he wanted to serve his country, and it got to the point in his life where he was ready to do so. And his father in his 30s was doing the same thing, serving his country, and he felt an obligation to do the same thing. And if you look at the timing here, if JFK Jr. had become president and elected president in 2004, which was his path, he would have been the same age as his father was on Inauguration Day in 1961. So they would both have been 43 years old. So I think the timing here is what was important to him, too.
1: All right. Stephen in Massachusetts. Stephen, welcome to The Conspiracy Show.
3: Hello, Richard. Hello, John. Right after the crash, I was watching WBZ4, it's a local affiliate here, report by David Robichaud. And he was a reporter. He was down, you know, in the area. He had an interview. I don't know if it's the reporter from the Gazette. He had an interview with the photographer who witnessed the crash, and he said he saw a great light right before it. That was an interview with reporter David Robichaud, WBZ4 News. And also, another thing, on Channel 5, WCVB would be the ABC affiliate. Chet Curtis, who was a news anchor, he himself, you know, well-known anchor, he's passed away. He himself was a private pilot, and he, when they were commenting, you know, they were doing, you know, a news coverage. He was apoplectic. He was a flyer himself. He couldn't understand how, you know, he could have been like the reports were true that John could have been, you know, flustered. He said he knew that, you know, he was a good pilot. He himself had flown. This is a Chet Curtis. And, you know, he was a well-known pilot. He couldn't understand it. It seemed like he was very uneasy. He didn't go around and say it, but he was just, obviously the Kennedys are very popular. But if you want to get that footage, it was Chet Curtis. He and Natalie Jacobson were well-known, you know, anchors at the ABC affiliate WCVB TV5. Chet Curtis, he's passed away. But he was a pilot, and I don't know if you'd want to check in on that. I don't know if you know that or not. You can easily get the footage. So I just wanted to put that out there. And also, I'll add this. You may not know this. The Gaelic name or Druid name, ancient name of Kennedy, you know, I'm sure you know, means head wound. And obviously, both of Kennedy, John and Robert, were shot in the head, and could have been. You know, John could have hurt his head in the crash or whatever. So that's kind of eerie. And
1: is that true? The last name Kennedy means head wound in Gaelic.
3: Yeah, you Wikipedia search a Gaelic name, the ancient tribal name, means Kennedy. Obviously, that's translated from the Gaelic or the ancient Celtic. It means head wound or. You know, shot to the head, something like that. You could easily find that with a Wikipedia search. It'll come up, or you just do a Google, the search of the Kennedy name, you know, original
1: All right.
3: origins.
1: Some great points in there, Stephen. Let's get John in here to comment.
4: I'm glad you brought that up about the Vineyard Gazette reporter. I spent an entire chapter talking about this witness. So there is this reporter from the Gazette that you just mentioned that was interviewed on the air. And the problem was, they didn't give the reporter his name. So subsequent investigators called the Vineyard Gazette, and they said we're reluctant to give out the person's name because they're an intern. They just went off to college, so we're frightened for their safety. I think for obvious reasons. So the information that we had was that they worked for the Gazette. They witnessed this explosion, and it was a male, and they worked just through that summer of 1999. So with those, you know, facts, I wanted to go and look at the microfilm to see if I could nail down who this person would be. So if I could find a person, a male intern, that showed up just reporting in the summer and then stopped reporting when he got to September, when he went back to school, that would have been the person. So I tried to get the microfilm through interlibrary loan from three different places in the area, and all three of them denied the microfilm request and wouldn't let me see the microfilm from the Vineyard Gazette. Finally, I got the National Archives to get the microfilm. So I got the microfilm, looked at it, looked at every single story from May until September for the Vineyard Gazette. And I did find the person, this one person, this intern that showed up and then disappeared and stopped reporting when they would have went back to school. So I didn't give the person's name in the book, but it does correspond to what the man was saying. It was his witness that worked for the Gazette and saw the explosion.
1: Fascinating. Fascinating. How many witnesses in all saw the explosion?
4: Well, the three that we publicly know about, that talked about it, that were courageous enough to talk about it, were this reporter for the Gazette,
2: another member of the Kennedy family that was interviewed on the air. And this third person I mentioned, Victor Probanek. Okay, he was and still is a lawyer near Pittsburgh, Pennsylvania. And he was there fishing that night, which he had done for several years. And I contacted him too. I emailed him and he said he'll get back to me in 2 weeks after his trial was over. So he said, contact him then, which I did. I contacted him again after 2 weeks and I said, 2 weeks are up. Can we talk about what you saw that night? And no response. So unfortunately, he perhaps got spooked out by my questioning, but we do know from accounts in the book, The Day John Died, and from the New York Post, that he witnessed this explosion, just like the reporter we just talked about and heard it as well.
1: All right, let's say hi to Larry, who is in Toronto. Larry, good evening, good morning. Welcome to the Conspiracy Show.
5: Yes, how are you?
1: Very well, thank you.
5: Yes, the comment I'd like to make concerning this topic, aside from the fact that, John F. Kennedy Jr. was killed in an unusual manner, is the fact that he was cremated right away. Because if you look at the history of the Kennedy family, number one, they're Roman Catholics. And I realize there's no prohibition against cremation. But the fact that he was cremated right away is strange because the entire Kennedy family, Robert Kennedy, Jacqueline Kennedy, President Kennedy, and Patrick Kennedy are all buried in the same, more or less, plot in Arlington.
1: That's a very interesting point.
5: And you know what I mean?
1: Absolutely. And kind of a coincidence also that all three of them were cremated, not only John Jr., but his wife, Carolyn Bessette, and his sister-in-law, Lauren.
5: Yes, exactly. Because it's interesting that Jacqueline Kennedy passed away not too long before John Jr. was killed. It wasn't that long. I'm thinking if he was assassinated or taken out, perhaps they waited until after she died to do it, because can you imagine if he had died and she was still alive and they cremated, she would have been appalled, I think, to think that her son's basically being cremated and his ashes dumped in the Atlantic Ocean, where the rest of the family is buried in the family, plot or whatever. They're all in
1: Larry, that's an excellent point. Excellent point. John, do you want to weigh in on that?
2: It really is. It's very suspicious. The bottom line is it's a way to cover up the evidence. If you don't have bodies, then you can't make conclusions about what happened to the bodies. Because if you destroy the bodies and cremate them, then you can't prove what happened to the bodies. So you're making an excellent point. It's so obvious, yeah.
5: Was James Baker in charge of all this?
2: Yeah, James Baker was the one appointed. And again, he's obviously from the Reagan administration. He was the Secretary of State.
5: Right.
2: I think he was Secretary of State. And he's from the Bush family, a good friend of the family. So he's the one appointed by the NTSB, by the FAA, to head up the investigation. So from the very beginning, you have this inside man that's directing an official version of events with the bodies, with this visual disorientation myth that we put forward. It's all coming from him, which I think makes it very suspicious as we're talking about why it's him. The Bush family has their inside man there, and the CIA has their inside man there, too, with James Baker.
5: Yeah.
1: Larry, thank you so much. Great questions. Great comments as well. I appreciate it. Catherine is in London. Catherine, welcome to the Conspiracy Show. Hi there.
6: Hi. First time calling in. This is great.
1: Thank you. Great to have you aboard.
6: Thanks. I've got a couple of questions, and I'm trying to remember where they're coming from, because I've listened a lot to like Jim Fetzer, Jim Mars. They both talked about these subjects quite a bit. But apparently there was a seat missing in the plane, and from the way that the plane was found, it would have been very difficult for that seat to get loose on its own. And that seat was never recovered. And I know that there was a theory put forward about the fact that he always flew with a flight instructor, that he still wasn't fully qualified. He had a flight instructor with him. Where was this other person, if indeed there was this other person with them? And, of course, the Bush connection, because I think the New American Century, that report, that conference was just starting to being brought up. And with his magazine, he would have been all over that kind of stuff. So it's just really was the timing, that summertime of 99. I actually remember the day that it happened as well.
1: Right. Okay, so the missing seat, that's interesting. What do you know about the missing seat, John?
2: Yeah, all these were myths put forward to take away JFK Jr.'s credibility as a pilot. He did not fly with a flight instructor. He didn't need to fly with one. As I mentioned before, he did this flight 5 times by himself at night with no flight instructor. As I said before, he also did this training with a hood on. He could easily fly this new autopilot. And this idea that there was a person, if there was a person in that plane that died with them, the family would have been notified about this. The flight instructor community in that area is very well known. His flight instructors, we can all name who they are. I all know all their names. So if there was a man that was flying with him that was dead, where is he? Where is his family? Yeah. Why have they not talked about it? It doesn't make any sense. That was put forward to show the public this myth that he was not a good pilot, that he didn't know what he was doing. So that's why it was put forward. And in fact, there was a possibility, yes, this man may have approached him before the flight took place, that to say he might have wanted to fly with him. And JFK Jr. may have said, no, he doesn't need a flight instructor. He might have trusted this man. He might have known who he was, because it was mentioned in the NTSB report that there was some person that approached him, but they never named who he was. And the media never investigates this, which would have been a great story, this person who would have cheated death by not getting on the plane with him. So the whole myth of this mysterious flight instructor makes completely no sense. It was only meant to put forward to say that he was some kind of bad pilot. And all his flight instructors said he was a meticulous pilot. He did everything right.
1: All right. Thank you so much. Great questions, Catherine. 416-360-0740. 416-360-0740. Toll free 1-866-744-740. Any theories as to how they got that bomb on the plane?
2: Well, the good question addresses in the book too. The place where the plane took off from, Caulfield Airfield in New Jersey, that airport, especially back at that time, had almost no security. So that's why they actually wanted to put aircraft there. But celebrities like Bill Cosby had his aircraft there. JFK Jr. had the aircraft there. They wanted privacy. So this was a private airfield with no security, and it was kind of a place where you could just go, be by yourself, and it is the kind of place where you could easily get in there and get access to it. In fact, I was giving a speech about this a couple months ago, and a person in the crowd actually said he had been to that airfield. You're about sure what I was saying. He said, yeah, it's crazy that you can just walk in and out. No one really cares what you're doing. So it seems like it's the perfect place to get in there and put something on the aircraft, because there's no one checks what you're doing.
1: Amazing. Amazing. The Kennedy assassination, of course, the John F. Kennedy assassination, has this long death list of witnesses and so forth. Is there a death list for the John F. Kennedy Jr. assassination? Are people starting to die mysteriously who saw things or who know things?
2: Well, I mentioned the reporter for the Vineyard Gazette. The editor, right away, when people approached her to ask for this guy's name, she said, we don't feel comfortable giving out his name for his own safety. So they knew right away the information that he had was that explosive. So, and as I said, I found out the man's name through the microfilm. I put his name in the book for his own safety. Okay, he's a young man. Now 20 years ago. So he's probably, he's probably almost 40 years old now. So that person, whoever he is, wherever he is now, I wish him the best, because if ever his name gets out there, God knows what might not happen to him. I mentioned I talked to Victor Brannick over email. He said he'd get back to me. I emailed him three times, and he decided not to respond to my request. So he might be spooked, too. So I also suspect that there were more people that night that saw the explosion and chose not to talk about it, because it was a very good night to be out on the beach. The weather was perfect. It was a nice summer night. There hadn't been more than three people that saw the explosion, but three people did talk about it, and we give them credit for their courage.
1: All right, John, stay put. We'll take a timeout, come back, take some more calls, questions, and comments for John Koerner, author of Exploding the Truth, the JFK Jr. Assassination.
7: You want the truth? You can handle the truth. The Conspiracy Show with Richard Serrett.
1: And we are back with John Koerner, the author of Exploding the Truth, the JFK Jr. Assassination. It's interesting that the time of year, it was 3 years earlier that the TWA 800 plane went down, and many people, I'm not sure how many witnesses saw the what it looked to be a missile being fired from the ground, striking the plane. I'm not sure if that was sort of roughly in the same area. I think that was over Long Island.
2: Right.
1: Where that plane went down. But the timing is interesting. Do you think there's any connection there?
2: I think the connection is that you want to have a place where it's not over land. Because if you have an explosion over the land, there's more witnesses and more people can gather things from their homes, from the ground. But if it's over the sea, if it's over water, then it can be sealed off by the Navy and the CIA. And they can take things under more control then. So the timing is essential here, that the explosion takes place for both of these right over the water, where it can be easily controlled with in this case, 14 nautical miles, rather than over the ground. They need to wait till they're over the sea in both cases for those particular situations and to come to the conclusion where they're both explosions, and then you have them easily controlled over water.
1: All right. Augie is in New York, and he's on the line. Augie, go ahead. Welcome to the Conspiracy Show.
8: Thank you, Richard. I just wanted to ask a question. Earlier in the program, when you introduced the author, he mentioned that he had contracted a disease that was specific to Southeast Asia. I'm wondering if he has any clue as to how he contracted that disease, and also, what did he ever get the name of the particular disease that almost took his life?
2: Right. So this is summer of 2012, I guess it was, and I was in Buffalo General Hospital, and the doctors that summer were fighting for my life, and it was some kind of flesh-eating disease. My lungs were filling up with fluid, and my face was filling up with fluid. I had to have several surgeries to drain fluid from my body. My muscles were contracting. I lost 45 pounds. And the closest thing that they could tell me is that you have something that looks like it is from Southeast Asia. Have you ever been to Southeast Asia? And I said, I didn't even have a passport. I've never been to Southeast Asia.
8: Wow.
2: So I said, whatever you have only is native to there. So we have no idea how you got it. It looks like you've been poisoned somehow. And at that point in my life, I was completely healthy. Obviously, I'm a public figure. I give speeches. I give tours. I give lectures. I'm out in the public a lot. So it's easily, I'm accessible. So somehow I contracted this illness, and they said, you should be dead. There's no reason you shouldn't be alive. Somehow you've survived. And my family noted that there were several times where there were these unmarked black helicopters that were buzzing my house while I was in the hospital. So it was a bizarre summer when this happened. And I don't understand how I survived, but I somehow did.
8: Absolutely incredible. I thank you so much. Thank you. Thank you.
1: Augie, thank you. Great to hear from you. There's Augie in New York. You know, the interesting thing is the Clintons, certainly Bill Clinton and George W, have been quite friendly and George Sr. before he was confined to a wheelchair when he wasn't in such frail health, they would be involved in joint ventures, things like hurricane relief and so forth. What do you suppose changed? I mean, if the Clintons were close to the Kennedys, surely the Clintons must have suspected something.
2: Well, I think this happens years later. I mean, this is a recent phenomenon with Bill and George W. Bush. I think it's simple because of one reason. The presidency is a very exclusive boys club, I guess you could say, and they take care of each other. When they're ex-presidents, they tend to go to events together. They become friends almost all the time. They want to show themselves as statesmen. So this happens quite a bit. Eisenhower became friends with Truman. He often would talk to JFK during the missile crisis. Jimmy Carter has become friends with the Bush family too. So after these men leave the presidency, they kind of put their differences aside and want to show themselves, for history's sake, despite what they might feel personally, to show the world that they're great leaders, they're statesmen, they can cross party lines and have history write them up as good, honorable men, when in fact they might have, who knows, in their private lives, different feelings about these people.
1: Why didn't other members of the Kennedy family speak up after his death and at least raise some of these questions? You know, why did they take so long to recover the bodies? Why such a large debris field? Why weren't we allowed to see the bodies sooner, et cetera, et cetera? Why weren't the Kennedys speaking out?
2: Well, Teddy Kennedy was, he was actually quite angry about what was going on. He was on the phone with President Clinton for almost the entire 2 days when they wouldn't let anyone in. So he was asking a lot of questions and quite angry about this. So we can at least give him some credit that we know for a fact that local media was reporting that he was really angry and upset about what was going on, trying to get information from President Clinton. And even President Clinton wouldn't know what was going on because the Navy and the agency had sealed off the area to anyone. It was like they're this rogue government doing their own thing. So the Kennedy family, with this patriarch, Teddy Kennedy, was quite upset that they're not allowed in to handle this situation. Now, I have hope and faith that because, obviously, this is relatively, you know, recent 20 years, obviously, it's a long time, but there's still many people in the family that still could raise questions. Let's think, for example, about our Robert Kennedy's son, RFK Jr. We know for a fact, we talked about this on the air, that he recently visited Sirhan Sirhan, and he's come to the conclusion that, of course, was a conspiracy. So there's a member of the family there we could point to that might have the courage to look at this situation, too. Maybe he could be called upon to have that same courage and have that sense of open-mindedness about this. Let's hope he can have that approach, too.
1: Did you reach out to any members of the Kennedy family?
2: No, I didn't reach out to any of them. I felt like I didn't really need to. I want to be respectful of them. And I feel like if they want to approach me, if they want to have me investigate with them, I'd be more than willing to help them. I'm doing this for them and for the truth. I feel like they've been the target too much of this agency, and it needs to stop. And this has been a pattern going on since the 1960s, and this family has suffered way too much, and the truth needs to come out, and it needs to stop.
1: Melanie is in Toronto. Melanie, good evening, good morning, welcome to The Conspiracy Show.
9: Good evening. I was going to go to bed early, but you guys are keeping me awake. But anyways, is there a possibility this could be tied into the 9/11 preemptive to test out the waters as to how far they could go? And also another question, he had an cast, I believe, on his leg. Was he on any medication? And also, one more question, who ordered the cremation, and what about his wife? Was she also cremated, or, and the sister, and who ordered the cremations, and basically, could it be connected maybe to the 9/11 pre? I mean, at that time, we know that one of the guys was in Egypt, the main guy in Egypt who ordered the 9/11 was testing and bombing, placing bombs or whatever at the World Trade Center. So could he have had something to do with it? Because we know that the Nazis had their submarines in the Second World War all the way up to almost New York, right? So could there be a possibility it could have been done from the water? Could have been just a test?
1: Well, that's an interesting point. Why do we assume it was a bomb on board the plane? Why not a missile?
2: Yeah, I think it's possible. Yeah, you could have a surface-to-air missile. I mean, that the interesting point is that all three of them, the three witnesses that we know, they hear and see the same thing. They see an explosion, this flash of light accompanied by an explosion. So flash of light, explosion. So could there have been a missile that caused that? Certainly. I think that's a possibility. So they all are consistent with their reports. So that's interesting. Or could there have been a collision with perhaps a drone? That's possible too. I look at that possibility in the book. There is this thing called the Predator drone the agency had that they could mount a missile on, or a bomb. That's also possible too. She also mentioned this connection to 9/11. Interesting. The airfield where JFK Jr. took off from is the same airfield where pilots that train for 9/11 attacks train from. So those terrorists were working out of that aircraft facility, doing training, eventually did attack the World Trade Center at 9/11. So that was a couple of years, 1 year later. But it was the same airfield that aircraft took off from. As I mentioned, there's very lax security there. So there is a connection that we can make with that she's mentioning. Interesting.
1: All right, John, stay put. We'll take a timeout, come back, take some more calls, questions, and comments for John Koerner, author of Exploding the Truth, the JFK Jr. Assassination.
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1: I was just reading a New York Times article from July 22nd, 1999, talking about the recovery of the bodies. Now get this. The remains were located at 2:30 a.m. on July 22nd, 2:30 in the morning, by an underwater camera checking objects detected by sonar. Now get this, the bodies were raised about 4:30 p.m. 14 hours to raise the bodies? What's going on there, John?
2: That's very suspicious, Richard. And you have all that time to rework the bodies to make it look like there wasn't an explosion. So you have, again, no one allowed in there except the CIA and the Navy. So the agency is very skilled at body manipulation. Just look at what they did to President Kennedy's body to make it look like in the autopsy photographs that he was not shot in the back of the head, that there was not a frontal wound, and it was not a front wound and an exit wound in the back. They made it look like the back of the head was covered up. So obviously there was enough time there for them to rework the bodies, make it look like it was not an explosion, but an accident.
1: All right, let's say hi to Ed in London, Ontario. Ed, good morning. Welcome to The Conspiracy Show. You're on the line with John Koerner.
10: Thank you. I'd like to make a couple of comments on a few things that have been said. First of all, I think the coastline along there, isn't that well populated? That would be very well lit, so it would be hard to be disoriented. You could see the coastline from that distance and that height easily.
1: Interesting point.
10: That's a second comment on the rudder pedals. I'm surprised they haven't had a pilot call in. The rudder pedals, of course, work your rudder for left and right. They also work your ailerons for bank and turn, and you, on the older aircraft, work the brakes.
1: All right, so he would have been using that foot on the rudder pedals and the brakes. John, did you want to add anything further to that?
2: Yeah, we can point out that even if he was having trouble with that, he could use autopilot. And we also can point out that this is such a key thing. He takes off with no incident. Everything's fine. He flies for 1 hour with no incident. So if he had any trouble with his leg or the aircraft, he would have said so at 9:39 p.m. when he calls into the Vineyard Airport to say he's on approach to land. He made no distress call. So obviously this indicates that the aircraft was fine, and he was fine, and the weather was fine, too.
10: Just a couple more points, if you don't mind.
1: Please go ahead, Ed.
10: Sounds
1: yes.
10: like a typical low-tech World War II bomb where it arms on the way up and explodes on the way down. It's triggered by barometric pressure. That's a very low-tech, old-school bomb, possibly. And the last point I'd like to make, please, is that the 14-mile debris field is because you're talking about floating debris, which are wheels with tires, suitcases, seat backs, seat cushions. They, they will go for miles if there's a wind or current, but the aircraft parts certainly wouldn't be spread over 14 miles unless it was a Challenger spacecraft
1: right.
10: explosion or something. At that low altitude, you'd have a smaller debris field than 14 miles.
1: Interesting point. So we should clarify. Are we talking about a debris field found on the bottom of the ocean of parts, or are we talking about floating debris, which, if it drifts, as Ed points out, that wouldn't be unusual?
2: No, what we're talking about what happens here is, according to Jim Mars, using his investigation, he says that if this was an accident, you'd have everything in one spot. You'd have the bodies, the luggage, the aircraft, everything in one area at the bottom of the ocean. It would fall right into the ground, everything at the bottom of the ocean together, because it would, there'd be no explosion. Then the aircraft wouldn't break apart in the air. It'd go all down into the ocean and nothing would happen other than that. You put everything in the bottom of the ocean, bodies, everything, the aircraft intact, crushed together as one. That's not what took place here. You had over a large area, even on land, not drifting onto land, but on land, you found things where there are sneakers, luggage, wheels, all kinds of things, not drifted up, but on the land itself, as if it flew several miles. So that's different than what you're saying there. That indicates an explosion, a breach of the aircraft, something quite different.
1: Ed, thanks. Great questions. Great comments. All right, we'll take another time out. John, stay put. Back with more of our discussion of JFK Jr. with John Koerner right here on The Conspiracy Show. Stay with us.
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1: John Koerner is with us for the full 2 hours. The book is Exploding the Truth, the JFK Jr. Assassination. It'll be 20 years next July that he, his wife, and sister-in-law went down into the Atlantic Ocean off of Martha's Vineyard in their Piper Saratoga plane. Not a mere plane accident due to pilot error, says John. There was a mid-air explosion. So we're talking assassination. If the aircraft blew up in the air and parts fell from the sky, it's possible that there were pieces of the aircraft on land, small pieces. I mean, were naval people searching the land? Were they combing the land to make sure that all the evidence was cleaned up? Were people questioned and asked, did you find anything?
2: Right, absolutely. And this is the thing, I think, why I mentioned this has to happen over the water. Because if you have the aircraft, if the bomb goes off over land, or if the missile is sent to the aircraft over land, that's much more problematic, because then you have people's homes, you have to, you know, find debris there, there's more witnesses. But if it explodes over the water, then you can have the Navy go in, and the agency go in and clean up the area and make it look like an accident. But one problem they had is because the explosion was so violent, as I said, there were things that they did find on the land very far north that people did find, including the local sheriff. So that was one thing that happened. We did find some people that were discovering things like a sneaker, as I mentioned, a wheel, luggage, those sort of things. But the rest, as you said, was cleaned up by the Navy, make it look like an accident.
1: Of course, when something like this happens and we accuse somebody of a cover-up or a conspiracy, the critics, the skeptics, have, it's a legitimate question. Think about how many people would have to be involved to cover something like this up. You have the Navy divers. You have the Coast Guard. You have the medical examiner, the people performing the autopsy, the people that were there present when the bodies were recovered, and so on and so forth. How do you keep a lid on something like that?
2: Well, I'm not going to try to answer that question. I'm just going to point to what I found out, the facts. The fact is that 2:15 a.m., the Navy said that they had found the Pepper Saratoga rescue beacon. This reported by ABC News and NBC News. And then they said on the air that, no, it was a downed Navy military aircraft in that same spot. So at that point in time, you have to conclude one of two things. They're lying about something. They either did find the Pepper Saratoga, or one of their aircraft was crashing there at that same spot. So that alone proves that they're lying. And because they're lying about that, what else are they lying about? And you can take it from there. That's the biggest proof I have of conspiracy. Because after that, you have to find out, where was the aircraft? Who died in the crash? Where are the family? Were they notified? If that's not the case, then they did find the Pepper Saratoga and lied about it for some reason to cover up the area. So that one fact alone proves a conspiracy, and you go from there.
1: Your publisher, were they at all hesitant about publishing this book?
2: Not at all. I mean, they had been so great about this. I mean, they published the other book I wrote about the Kennedy family that we've, you know, talked about extensively, the drug trade in Laos. And they've always been very supportive of this. They did no editing of the manuscript other than just basically proofreading it. So it's to their credit that they've been behind me the whole way.
1: And again, I wanted to ask you about whether you've had any suspicious activity around you since this book is now out. Because as you mentioned earlier, on the eve of the publication of your first book on JFK, it sounds like you were poisoned. Anything suspicious happened to you since you've published this book?
2: I could tell you about it off the air if you want, Richard, but, yeah, something.
1: No, I respect that. I don't want to
2: talk about it off the air. Yeah. Something did happen. Yeah. We could talk about it off the air if you'd like. Yes.
1: Absolutely. No, I'd like to hear it, but no, I don't want you to, I don't want to put you in a spot here. And so did that incident lead to your decision that this may likely be your last book?
2: I don't know, Richard. I mean, the other books I've written, it just seems like, I don't know. It seems like I tried to publish these books and write these books, not publish, but write these books. And people just, I hope they just can look at them from my perspective. I spend so many years researching them. I try my best to lay them out logically with all the facts covered. And it just seems like there's just so much resistance to this. I sometimes get discouraged. So I don't know. I mean, I hope I can write again. I hope I can at some point. I get discouraged when people don't have the same perspective as I do. I just, we can be open-minded about things, and hopefully they will.
1: Who's been resisting you? Who's resisting you? I mean, have there been reviews written or debunkers coming after you?
2: Well, I mean, just anecdotally, I mean, when I've been a couple of speeches about the book and locally, and I just tried to, when people are making observations, it's hard to go back at them and explain what they're talking about is not factually based in evidence. I'm trying to come back at them with facts and evidence, and they just don't understand that just because it's a conspiracy doesn't mean that it's some wild theory. I'm trying to write things from the perspective of what I see from facts, evidence, and research, not from, you know, some kind of wild conspiracy theory that people might just label as being from some nutcase.
1: Well, that's what makes this book so dangerous, and perhaps makes you so dangerous. John, thank you so much. Listen, hey, maybe someone like Oliver Stone will, will take a look at this book and decide to turn this into a movie, like he did with JFK. Wouldn't that be something?
2: It deserves notoriety. I wish people would read the book with an open mind. That's all I ask. Just read the book with an open mind. That's all.
1: Give us the details on where we can get a copy of Exploding the Truth, the JFK Jr. Assassination.
2: It's at Amazon.com, Canada, and Kronos has it too, and my website has it as well.
1: All right, folks, go out and support John Koerner, and I will speak to you on

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0: And welcome back. Hope you had a good day today as we roll toward the end of another week. We have Iowa behind us, the caucuses, and now we have New Hampshire behind us, a train wreck. As you've noticed from my site and others, there are literally a multitude of complaining editorials, news stories about the, shall we say, huge, as an understatement, discrepancy in the so-called polls before the actual votes were cast. I think it was 50% or more of the votes were tallied by electronic means, otherwise known as Diebold. The rest were counting. 25% were counted by hand. Even the hand count, though, has been found to be, shall we say, off here and there. I think most of you are up on the story, but I wanted to spend an hour with one of the most remarkable men I've ever had the pleasure of knowing. He is world famous. He is featured on the left-hand side of my homepage. Anytime you'd like to go and listen, there's a nearly two-hour video interview with Eustace Mullins. I consider Eustace Mullins to be the most well-informed, truly brilliant man of our times in terms of understanding how the world basically functions. When you watch 2 hours with Eustace Mullins, you'll come away largely changed, I think, in the way you see the world. And if you don't believe what the interview tells you in video format, get his books and read them. His book, The World Order, is a classic if you can find a copy of it. He's written about vaccines. He's an amazing man, and it's always great to spend a little time with him. So let's welcome back to the program now Eustace Mullins. How are you, my friend?
1: Oh, I'm really eager to tell you my reaction to the presidential campaign.
0: The presidential campaign, or, as it may well turn out to be, just a bunch of gangsters playing food fight. They're all on the same bus going to the same location. Let me tell you something, for those of you who don't know, Eustace, hold on just 1 second. This is very important. Barack Obama is being advised by Zbigniew Brzezinski. And I think if you listen to our program last night or know anything at all about Brzezinski's past and present and future plans for the world, you'll know this is not a good sign. Obama is just a puppet. He is about as shallow as some of the cigarette smoke he is seen in public exhaling. We have a picture of that. He's not a substantive man, but Brzezinski is, and Brzezinski has great plans for Mr. Obama. Meanwhile, Rudy Giuliani is being advised by some of the most vicious, ruthless, death-dealing neocons of our times, including Norman World War IV, Podhoretz, and Daniel Pipes. So Obama with Brzezinski, Giuliani with Daniel Pipes and Podhoretz, Hillary Clinton's advisor is Richard Holbrook, former U.S. ambassador to the United Nations. Holbrook was advisor, now get this one, to the presidential campaign of Senator John Kerry in 2004. In 2006, Holbrook joined the presidential campaign of Senator Hillary Clinton and has become a top foreign policy advisor for her. He is often being mentioned as a Secretary of State shoo-in in a Hillary Clinton administration, and is likely to be probably the only contender for that position. By the way, Holbrook is also a member of the board of directors of the Council on Foreign Relations. So there we've ticked off Obama, Giuliani, and Hillary for you. Now, how about Huckabee? What gangster is advising him?

0: Well, none other than the president of the Council on Foreign Relations, Richard Haass. Richard Haass is president of the CFR. He has held that position for 4 years now. From 1989 to 93, Richard Haass was special assistant to United States President George Herbert Walker Bush. Now, I'm going to stop there. It's kind of making me sick. No big surprise to you, Eustace, but it's quite a cast of thugs, and I think it's pretty disgraceful.
1: I've been following these people daily for 60 years,
0: yeah,
1: and they never change. They are as predictable as the sun rising.
0: Yeah. It's kind of funny to watch these top four names in the presidential dog and pony show being handled and advised by these. They're killers, is what they are.
1: Oh, yes. And John Kerry, who has six $1 million homes.
0: Yeah.
1: Through his marriage to the Heinz fortune.
0: Yeah.
1: He's going to advise Obama, and so he should tell him the rich man's point of view.
0: Well, he did today announce, I guess the formal announcement was last night, that he has thrown his support, for whatever it's worth, and skull and bones support is always worth something, to Barack Obama. I'm just appalled that these truly horrible people, and this is the best America has to offer.
1: It seems like it's the bottom of the barrel.
0: Well, that's a very deadly barrel at that, too, Eustace. Now,
1: yes, it really is. Well, Obama has brought a new direction into the campaign. He's the only young, good-looking person running for office.
0: It's too bad you didn't get a chance to see the picture I have of him the other day with a cigarette hanging out of his mouth.
1: Oh, I haven't seen too many pictures of him.
0: No, you won't find many pictures. I didn't think you did. But you won't find many on the Internet of Barack Obama smoking. Pretty low-class shot. But get the people who are pulling the strings on these alleged candidates, okay?
1: Oh, yeah, these are puppets. Absolutely puppets. And Huckabee is running as the Christian evangelical people, and
0: right.
1: The Christian evangelicals in America are the ones that want us to nuke Iran tomorrow morning.
0: Well, and don't forget about Obama. He wants us to bomb Pakistan. I mean, these people are all insane, if they have any brains at all.
1: Well, they're not only insane. Blood and guts don't mean anything to them.
0: No, in fact, the more blood and guts, the more they seem to enjoy it, if you get our drift here. And if we've been keeping score, George Bush Jr. in the White House has presided over the extermination, the liquidation, the hideous death, the genocide of 1.2 million Iraqi people in the last 4 years. That's all.
1: Oh, yes, so those are the earliest Christians in the Middle East.
0: Indeed. Indeed. When was the last free and relatively honest election in this country, as you look back, Eustace?
1: Well, Ezra Pound told me that Calvin Coolidge was the last good president of the United States, and I heard him tell that to many people at the insane asylum while I was visiting him, and I agree with him. Of course, Coolidge is a distant cousin of mine through our New England connections.
0: Uh-huh.
1: So I have good feelings towards them anyway.
0: What was it about Silent Cal that Ezra Pound liked and that you like?
1: His integrity. He represented that New England rock bottom common sense and personal integrity.
0: Hmm.
1: That's what he liked. He certainly didn't rise. He didn't consider him an intellectual giant.
0: Mm-hmm.
1: But they consider him a very sound man.
0: It's interesting. It's one president we hear very, very little about.
1: Absolutely nothing. Mm-hmm. And yet he presided over the great credit expansion of the Federal Reserve, which brought out the crash of 29 and the 1932 Depression.
0: Why did they call him Silent Cal?
1: Well, he didn't talk nonsense. People seem to want to hear nonsense, and if you don't talk nonsense, they don't want to listen to you.
0: I see.
1: See, one thing I want to point out about this campaign,
0: yeah,
1: is that the people do not really like the candidates.
0: What the hell is to like about any of them, except
1: Ron
0: Paul?
1: Well, I don't like them because I don't tell them anything.
0: They don't tell them anything.
1: They're gambling the future of the country on handing it over to these people, and these people offer them nothing. Hillary offers them a few tears, and that seems to be the extent of her contribution.
0: That was staged, too, in my view.
1: Of course it was staged.
0: More, just total, and, just whole thing
1: is theater. I don't predict any future for her as an actress.
0: Well said. Okay, so we have Barack Obama, the chain-smoking puppet of Zbigniew Brzezinski. Now, Brzezinski has been around. Of course, he was with Jimmy Carter, that administration.
1: Well, he's the president, Henry Kissinger, because Kissinger's retired.
0: Kissinger will never be fully retired, but
1: he's still got his finger in every pie.
0: Yeah, yeah. What did you think of Brzezinski? He's got a new book out. He's 78 years old. He's clearly trying to anoint Obama as kind of a John F. Kennedy of color in a way.
1: Yes, it's a poster boy, and John F. Kennedy was the last presidential candidate we had was a sex object. He was a rich playboy, and everybody loved him. He was a pretty good guy.
0: We also should mention, and we will when we come back, about John Kennedy's election. There was a little chicanery in that one, too.
1: Oh, yes, sir.
0: So,
1: you mean Chicago.
0: Yes, indeed. Stand by. We'll come back and have Eustace Mullen tell us about how John Kennedy was elected. Even though America loved him, it was a little shady, shall we say. Back in just a minute. I'm Jeff Rentz. Glad you're along tonight as we speak with the legendary Eustace Mullins.

0: Okay, and we're back talking with Eustace Mullins about the state of affairs in these formerly United States. John Kennedy, probably the most popular president, certainly in the last 100 years, I would think. Even more so than FDR. Off the record, I have no use for FDR whatsoever.
1: Oh, FDR was a protege of Woodrow Wilson. I've publicly described Woodrow Wilson as the greatest mass murderer of history because he promoted 2 world wars.
0: Yeah, I see World War One. I don't see. How did he promote World War Two?
1: Well, because Wilson was dead by the time, but his protege, Franklin Delano Roosevelt, succeeded him in the president. Elected in 1932.
0: Right, right. When we watch history through your eyes and your mind and your analyses, it certainly does take on a different, an amazing focus. John Kennedy's election in 1960 in Chicago. Tell us about that.
1: Oh, I was living in Chicago at that time, and of course I knew the mafia connections, but there was no question that Kennedy was set up all the way.
0: And that's how the Sam Giancana mob link and Judith Exner and all the rest of it,
1: it all fell into place. Sam Giancana was the absolute boss of the mafia.
0: Mm-hmm. And he and John Kennedy shared the same woman. Now,
1: yes,
0: I think
1: that was a setup because Kennedy could have had plenty of women, and why did they have this mafia kingpin's girl?
0: Not a good idea.
1: No.
0: Okay, so what happened in Chicago was, I guess, the voter rolls contained a lot of, what was it, a lot of dead people voted?
1: Oh, yes, Chicago. Chicago's famous for voting at least 10% dead people.
0: I see.
1: Well, the cemeteries are their most active areas of campaigning.
0: I see. Do they put polling places in the cemeteries, do they?
1: No, they just went and got the names.
0: It's true, and so that's how we got President Kennedy.
1: It was an open theft because it was absolute robbery.
0: Right, right. And we've had, since then, nothing but horror, murder, death, destruction, depravity, the destruction of the United States. And look where we are now, the Federal Reserve, Bernanke.
1: Oh, yes.
0: Did you hear what Bernanke said today?
1: No, what did he say?
0: The next time we get together, it looks like we may be talking about a further rate increase or decrease. They're talking about cutting the rates down to 3% now in some
1: countries. Oh, yes. Well, Ron Paul was talking about that on the presidential campaign tonight.
0: Mm-hmm.
1: And I was going to tell you about that.
0: What did he say?
1: Well, he said it's the easy money of policies of the Federal Reserve System, which are creating recession. See, the first question of each candidate was asked, do you think a recession is coming?
0: It's already here, but what did they say?
1: And they all dodged the question.
0: Uh-huh.
1: But Ron Paul came out right out openly and said there is a recession coming simply because of the easy money policies of the Federal Reserve System.
0: Yes.
1: Now, he did not say the inflationary policies of the Federal Reserve System. See, I have been publicly criticizing the Federal Reserve all over the world for 60 years because the money is inflationary.
0: Mm-hmm.
1: It has no backing, has no worth. And when you print money that has no backing, it's inflationary. And so it's naturally inflationary. And so at least Paul did point out that it was inflationary.
0: Mm-hmm.
1: But the chairman of the Federal Reserve Board has always tried to maintain anti-inflation policies during his service as head of the Federal Reserve because he realizes he's producing inflationary money. And you got to be careful; it'll run away with you every time.
0: Well, if they chop it down to 3%,
1: very inflationary.
0: There'll be money all over the place. We're already, and you know this, Eustace, and many of you listening know this. We're already looking at food prices 15 to 20% higher in the last couple of years.
1: Oh, and yes, because is, weather and everything.
0: Weather, but most importantly, diesel fuel.
1: And
0: if
1: fuel
0: you
1: bought, problems,
0: if
1: yeah.
0: you bought it, it came by truck, and that's the bottom line. And of course, petroleum is used in unlimited numbers of applications in food production, energy production, and all the rest. So we have here an inflation today. I would say if we wanted to average it out, an overall across the board inflation, we're between 10% and 15% somewhere.
1: Yeah, that's right. It's closer to 15.
0: Yeah, and food is much higher in many cases.
1: Food and fuel and everything. And the inflation of the housing market was particularly dangerous because people went out and bought $2 million homes.
0: And they
1: and
0: were
1: they didn't even have the money to buy $2 million.
0: No. Now, here there has to be, at some point, someday, an honest look back at what happened to cause that housing bubble. And I certainly put unethical mortgage brokers who are selling adjustable rate mortgages. But I would not for a minute exclude an awful lot of real estate agents in this country who were motivated by greed. They're parasites. They're scum. And a lot of them are out of work now. And I'm frankly glad to see their karma coming back. I mean, what is this? Every time you wanted to buy a house, you had to pay somebody 6 or 7%. It's ridiculous.
1: It certainly is. And that's inflationary itself.
0: On top of it.
1: Yeah.
0: Be right back with Eustace Mullins in just a couple minutes. And again, if you can get hold of any of Eustace's books, please do. And do look on the left side of Rents.com for that nearly two-hour, absolutely riveting interview with Eustace Mullins. Be right back.

0: Okay, back with Eustace. You watched the debate on television this evening, Eustace?
1: Yes, I did. Ron Paul chimed in several times, and they tried to shut him up every time.
0: Did they?
1: Yeah, they cut him off a couple of times.
0: That's pretty disgusting, isn't it?
1: It really is, but you could see the hostility of all the candidates to Ron Paul. And my friend, Larry Patterson in Cincinnati, writes the magazine Criminal Politics. Mm-hmm. He says that they're already stealing Ron Paul's votes even before the campaign goes any further. And he believes it's all going to be done electronically. And I certainly am not optimistic about Ron Paul winning the election. The fact that he gets to speak is really a miracle.
0: Well, I think you've summed it up. Even the fact that he still gets to speak is a miracle. The funny thing is, every news story that I've seen about neighborhoods and campaigning, they're forced to remark about Ron Paul signs everywhere. Or if they don't remark about them, they show them. I mean, you see them all over the place, all over the country, in every suburban villa you can imagine.
1: He has a loyal following, which cannot be equaled by any other candidate.
0: No, he's not going to win the nomination.
1: Oh no chance there.
0: The only possibility would be that he has some clout, and he could try and make a deal with somebody to at least get a campaign plank in there here or there. But that's being optimistic. The situation as you see it would be best resolved. How should he run after the convention? As an independent?
1: Yes, I think you should stay in there as a counselor to one of the senators or something, because...
0: Should he run for president on an independent campaign platform, an independent party?
1: Oh, that's practically impossible in this country.
0: I think it is impossible, but I mean, should he make the effort anyhow? Because
1: make the effort anyway. He may have a little money, and... that might be the best way he can spend it.
0: I was a story up on my website today, an interesting video clip with Dennis Kucinich. Kucinich actually said that if he were able to successfully garner the nomination, he would ask Ron Paul to be his running mate.
1: Oh, that's wonderful.
0: I mean, even though they're not in the same party, he said it doesn't matter.
1: And Kucinich is universally... Yeah. Portrayed in the press as a kook, you know.
0: Yeah, well, they love to do that, and they've been trying to.
1: Yeah, they do that. And really, it makes very good sense every time it talks.
0: True.
1: Yeah, I followed him for some time.
0: Yeah.
1: And he means very well. There's no question about it.
0: He does. I think he's been talked to, shall we say, by the powers that be about far he can go. You get the feeling the guy really wants to do something, but. He's been threatened. That's the sense I have it.
1: He'll suffer the same fate as Congressman Traficant.
0: And Senator Wellstone.
1: Wellstone.
0: Or whatever. I mean, they can either ruin him or kill him.
1: Traficant was the worst railroad job.
0: He's still in prison now, isn't he?
1: My best friend was his roommate at Alden Woods Prison.
0: Huh.
1: And I think they separated him because my friend was too... active politically.
0: I see. Well, they did railroad Traficant and sent him away.
1: Every war there was a railroad.
0: Well, so Dennis Kucinich, as a Democrat, said he would pick Ron Paul as his running mate. And he made the point, it was kind of clever, and I've forgotten exactly how he phrased it, but to try to bring it up from my memory, he said...
1: Well, they would make quite a team.
0: He said, internationally, our policies are very close. Nationally, we have a great deal of differences. But he said something to the effect that if you've ever seen a bird fly, you'll notice it has a left wing and a right wing.
1: That's pretty good.
0: Was kind of clever.
1: I've never heard that before.
0: Yeah, well, it's good. I just got this Democratic presidential candidate... This is from Business Wire. Dennis Kucinich, the most outspoken advocate in the presidential field and in Congress for election integrity, paper ballot elections, and campaign finance reform, has sent a letter to the New Hampshire Secretary of State asking for a recount of Tuesday's election because of unexplained disparities between hand-counted ballots and the machine-counted ballots, end quote. And I think this is great, but I'm a little disappointed, frankly, that Ron Paul, almost immediately, at least this morning, should have called for a formal recount, and certainly asked for an injunction to stop the certification of the process.
1: Well, yes, because Larry Patterson has said that they're already stealing votes for Ron Paul through the machines anyway.
0: Right.
1: And
0: right.
1: He should be right on top of that.
0: Right. I agree. When you watch this debate, and I don't watch them, I just can't punish myself that much. I'd rather watch the small edits of Ron Paul that appear later. The people up there, you said, the other candidates, are openly hostile to Ron Paul. This is very interesting. They're showing
1: sure. In fact, they want to even look at him. And they pretend he's not there. It's a very strange thing. I was sitting right in front of the television watching each one of the candidates, and it was a wonderful front row seat.
0: Mm-hmm.
1: And I got some inspiration for what Ron Paul was saying because he gave me the idea of what I should talk to you about.
0: What are some of the things that that you want to mention that Ron Paul triggered?
1: Well, I mentioned that the policies of the Federal Reserve are and always have been inflationary because they're printing worthless paper money, which is always inflationary.
0: Right.
1: And so he brought that up. He said the easy money policies of the Federal Reserve have brought about the housing crisis. That was absolutely true.
0: You bet.
1: Now you say that Bernanke is going to lower the rate again. That's absolutely insane. It contradicts what Ron Paul told the candidates.
0: Mm-hmm. Mm-hmm. What else did he say tonight?
1: Well, that was about it. But each one of the candidates was asked the question, do you predict a recession? And, of course, the way to get a recession is to talk yourself into it.
0: That's
1: so
0: true.
1: So that was a wide-open deal. And the only thing is the Depression 1932, they didn't have to talk anybody into that because that was all stage-managed by the Federal Reserve Board,
0: right.
1: And I have it in my book. And it's all, quote, official congressional records of investigation of how the Depression came about. And it's all right there in black and white.
0: Yeah, it is. It's
1: a
0: also...
1: conspiracy with England to put England back on the gold standard.
0: All right, very good. Stand by. Back in just a minute. Don't go away.

0: All right, if you just joined us, Dennis Kucinich, not Ron Paul, unfortunately, has called for a recount in New Hampshire. The political season ahead, obviously, Eustace Mullins, is going to be a pretty disgusting automobile wreck, as it were. It's going to be ugly.
1: Because of the lack of support for them.
0: What I don't understand is anyone looking at the vote totals in New Hampshire can see, you know, what, 150,000 votes cast in the, I've forgotten which number is exact, but who the heck would vote for these? I mean, has our country been so programmed, so mind-controlled, Eustace, so demoralized that people actually vote for these creeps?
1: Well, they're brainwashed. That's what they is. You see, they, for most of this year, they have daily published the figures that Hillary Clinton has 89% of the vote, which is total nonsense. But the people have been conditioned to accept that figure.
0: So it's the age-old trick. Simply repeat something over and over again, and it doesn't take too many over and over agains anymore, and people believe it.
1: Well, that's a big lie technique. You got to repeat the big lie a lot of times.
0: Bigger the lie, the easier it is to con people, isn't it?
1: Well, it's as big a lie as you can think of to say that Hillary has 89% of the vote of the people of this country.
0: Right.
1: It's not a nonsense.
0: Again, I go back to the so-called front runners. And look, ladies and gentlemen, look who their advisors are, please. They're all criminals. They're all gangsters. They're all megalomaniacs, murderers, extortionists, international financial criminals of the first magnitude. It's unbelievable when you look at all this and study it. And we started out the top of the program by naming them. I won't do it again, but all of you who are listening hopefully will remember.
1: Well, every one of those people is an insider in the Federal Reserve counterfeiting racket. Now, that's the key to the whole situation. Now, when I was doing my research at the Library of Congress, I got revelations every day that were blowing my mind. But my biggest thing that I want to tell your people about right now is the secret of Wall Street. There's a whole secret of Wall Street of manipulating the market. And that is the Open Market Committee, which people don't know anything about, and the Open Market Committee of the Federal Reserve Board members controls the buying and selling of government bonds on the open market. And that buying and selling of the government bonds creates the volume of money on the market that's available for increasing the price of stock causing the price to go down.
0: Mm-hmm. Mm-hmm.
1: And that is the whole secret of Wall Street.
0: And so
1: that controls the market.
0: What do we see here? Let's do a little Eustace Mullins forecast. We see a drawn-out, ugly process until the conventions, a lot of controversy, a lot of claims of fraud, and there will be lots of fraud. You can count on that. There will be hoaxed results. There will be votes siphoned off from Ron Paul. Absolutely. There was a very nasty effort to smear him on the morning of the New Hampshire primary. It was a total BS. There'll be more. This is the ugly machine at its most open and obvious. So we get to the conventions, and the likely candidate, obviously, on the Democrat side will be either Zbigniew Brzezinski's boy or Hillary Clinton. And on the other side,
1: it could go either way right now.
0: Yeah. Do you see either one of them accepting the second position?
1: No, I cannot see that.
0: Too big of egos here.
1: Yeah. Well, they've focused on this for so many years that the White House is the goal. And Bill Clinton got the White House, and Hillary could not afford to accept anything less.
0: Will America tolerate 8 more years of the Bush-Clinton cartel?
1: Oh, my God.
0: And can America stand it? I don't think so.
1: It's a gloomy future to bang it in. But the Bush-Clinton cartel is hanging on.
0: Yeah.
1: I don't see the weakening there in it whatsoever.
0: No, and when Bill Clinton stepped forward the other day and said that Barack Obama is the biggest fairy tale he's ever seen in politics, was kind of interesting. Maybe one of the most honest things he's ever said.
1: Well, it is a fairy tale. He's a kid that comes out of nowhere, and suddenly he's got a candidate for president.
0: Well, okay. So, in either case, we're screwed.
1: Pardon?
0: In either case, America is screwed.
1: Well, they're being screwed every day by the Federal Reserve System, so that's the basis.
0: Yeah, but that's been going on for over 80 years now.
1: Yeah, for over 80 years, and it's never changed one iota.
0: No.
1: From the time they started in 1914 to the present day, the insiders have been in there doing their thing and making the money. And as I say this, the people have daily knowledge of the volume of money available for trading on Wall Street, absolutely control the price of every stock in this country. And if you had that information, you could become rich overnight. And that's why the secrets of the Open Market Committee are the most secret deliberations of the Federal Reserve Board. And they cannot be released until 12 months. No one can see them.
0: Hmm. So it's an embargo for a year.
1: Yeah. Well, that's to maintain the integrity of the stock market.
0: Integrity and the stock market, those two expressions don't seem to fit together somehow.
1: And they're trading, they're buying and selling stocks with counterfeit money.
0: Right. Counterfeit money. Money that never existed, doesn't exist now, and never will exist.
1: No,
0: it's a joke.
1: It's as worthless today as when they started printing it in 1914.
0: When we talk about gold and the obvious control of gold, if gold were allowed to seek its own level, Eustace, in a truly free market, it probably would be up to around $3,000 an ounce by now.
1: Oh, yes, Patterson says that every day. I just got his paper.
0: Yeah.
1: Well, he's looking at $2,800.
0: Yeah, yeah, I concur. But they're doing everything they can to hold
1: specialist.
0: It down. Say again?
1: He's a gold specialist. He always has been.
0: Larry Patterson.
1: Uh-huh.
0: All right, well, if you have respect for him, we'll take a look at him. Maybe I should get him on the program.
1: Well, you should, really. But I don't think he does interviews.
0: Hmm.
1: In fact, he doesn't like for me to do interviews because he says, what you can say can be misinterpreted. Well, that's certainly true.
0: Mm-hmm.
1: But I have never stopped from doing an interview or a lecture because somebody would say that I had said something I never said. And so far, I must say that I've gotten away with it.
0: Well, you've been standing in the face of incredible adversity for a long time, and you've never wavered, and that's a testimonial to your commitment to this country.
1: Well, the adversity became a fact of life. I got used to it.
0: Yeah. Well, it's true. It does become something you expect, and you just deal with it.
1: Oh. My personal record of the last 20 years, it's just a horror story.
0: Yeah.
1: I don't mention it because it's too much to tell people.
0: Well, the little bit I know about it is truly heinous. It's horrible.
1: But I survived. That is amazing.
0: Well, you know, considering that you might not have, we have to be thankful, I guess.
1: Well, I keep on working even so. Mm-hmm. I don't always survive, but I keep on working.
0: Okay, so America, this is going to be a bad year. You can see it, you can smell it.
1: Oh, this is very bad.
0: You can taste it. The American public, that portion of it which has awakened and is becoming politically alert, politically activated, motivated, is standing behind Ron Paul. Now, I'm concerned about those people. If Ron Paul, he will not get the nomination, but if he just decides to back off at that point and say, okay, I did my best, what's to happen to all those people, Eustace, who have really put their money and their heart into this thing, thinking that they had a chance to turn this country around through the legal balloting process?
1: Well, he was an opportunity, but I looked at Ron Paul on television. He looked so drawn that I could hardly recognize him.
0: Tired?
1: He must have had a terrible strain.
0: Really?
1: Oh,
0: well,
1: yeah. I think really shocked at it when I looked at it tonight, because I've known him for 40 years. And when I first knew him, but he was a very young, vigorous man. He didn't look anything like this.
0: Well, I think just going through the New Hampshire outrage and all the pressure being put on him now to go to court, get an injunction, and all the rest of it. What do you do? Do you mess with New Hampshire if you were advising him, or do you just go on to the next one? What do you do?
1: Well, I think he's going to go on because he's committed to this.
0: Well, I mean, do you go back and do a recount or call for a recount, or do you look to Michigan and go to the next primary and just forget it?
1: Well, you know what they say when you ask for a recount, that's sour grapes.
0: I know that what they say, but in this case, I think a patriotic imperative that somebody does, and Dennis Kucinich has, and that's good. So
1: yes, he has that.
0: What would you like to say? We have just a minute left, Eustace, for this visit. Anything you want to add?
1: No, I've given you the secret of Wall Street, which is the Open Market Committee, and that is what spark plugs this whole economy.
0: Mm-hmm.
1: And you know, Ron Paul brought up the inflationary policies of the Federal Reserve.
0: Yes.
1: And that is what's keeping the Iraq war going. You know, it costs $7 billion a day, and the Federal Reserve only prints $500 million a day. So the rest of that money is borrowed, it's debt money. So it's an incongruous situation.
0: I see.
1: We're spending $7 billion to fight a war there. We have no goal in.
0: Well, the war is lost. It's over. It was over before we started it. It was over before we began it. Eustace, thank you for being here. I will call you again in a few weeks, and I'd like to get another hour with you if you can do it.
1: Yes, I can do that. I'm going to keep following the situation.
0: Very good. Thank you. Thank you very much, my friend. And know that your interview is up on my website, and lots of people are looking at it.
1: Oh, I'm getting letters from people every day.
0: Very good. I'm glad to hear that.
1: By being on your show.
0: Very glad.
1: It's a very good response.
0: All right. Thank you, my friend. Take good care.
1: All right. Good night.
0: Good night. The legendary Eustace Mullins. All right. We'll be back.

0: Welcome to Art Bell, Somewhere in Time. Tonight featuring Coast to Coast AM from the 1st of June, 1994.
1: From the high desert and the great American Southwest, I bid you good evening, good morning in some areas, and welcome to that first and or last hour of Coast to Coast AM PM. Which is what I guess I have to call it at this hour. There's not really much choice, is

0: To the Reverend Heber Gentsch, I believe somewhere down near the L.A. area, probably. Reverend Gentsch, good evening.
1: Good evening. How are you?
0: Very well, thank you. Welcome to the program.
1: Well, I'm glad to be here, and how are things out your way?
0: Things are dry and well, thank you, after some storms raging over the high desert here. Reverend Gentsch, what in the world is Scientology? What actually is it?
1: Well, first of all, Scientology is an applied religious philosophy. It deals with you as an individual, you as a spiritual being. We understand that man is a spiritual being, that he has a mind, which is not your brain. I know the psychiatrists say it's your brain. It's not your brain. And you have a body, and that you can affect the body through the mind. We also, it's not a belief system or a dogma. It is a religion which is based upon scientific principles and which draws the Eastern thought of how the whole concept of man as a spiritual being from the East, and then uses Western technology to combine and to help the person understand who he is, what he is, where he's going, what he's doing. And it is something which is, you use practical rules and principles in Scientology to remove past problems, past stops in your life, traumatic incidents of the past, which then gives you a better capability to do what you want to do to achieve your goals in present time. So it is not something which people just believe. It's not something which is just a dogma. It is something which a person can apply in his life and see changes in his life. And again, it's not a thing where you have to believe in something for it to occur. It's you do something yourself using the principles of Scientology. You make up your own mind whether it works. Doesn't matter what I say or whether what you say or what anybody else says. You discover for yourself its workability, and that's its value. It's a very practical, applied religious philosophy.
0: Well, I certainly understand the aspect of the mind affecting the body and you being a summation of your history. That certainly all makes sense. Is Scientology a religion?
1: Yes, I mean, you know, religion comes from the word religare, to bind back. Religion has always dealt with the concept of the human spirit. Nothing else has ever dealt with that. And it's always been the province of religion, at least. And Scientology certainly fits that. In fact, on October the 1st in 1993, the Church of Scientology has got full recognition by the Internal Revenue Service for all of its churches and its various public organizations, charitable organizations, recognizing that they were established and are established for religious and charitable purposes. Further, that ended a 40-year war that we had with the Internal Revenue Service. But in doing so...
0: Why did you have that war, Reverend? I mean, what was the contention of the IRS?
1: Well, it was interesting. We had gotten into a long-term battle based on the fact that in 1950, 21 days after Mr. Hubbard wrote the book Dianetics, Modern Science of Mental Health, the American Money Association, better known probably as the American Medical Association, along with the American Psychiatric Association, got together and issued papers and letters to each other first saying, I don't know what this is, but we don't like it, let's get rid of it. They felt that if psychosomatic illnesses could be resolved, and which they could by the man in the street who had now for the first time workable technology which dealt with the mind, it would encroach upon a very lucrative area of their control.
0: I see. Well, and to give that, Reverend, a little power, there was a study that came out the other day about people who are given pills, sugar pills, you know, that do absolutely nothing. 60, or I forget, perhaps 70% of them had a positive reaction because they thought they were getting something that was going to cure them.
1: Sure, and, you know, that shows the power of the mind. And, of course, when Dianetics came out, Mr. Hubbard discovered that the mind was composed of pictures, that people recorded things in the mind by making pictures of things. I mean, if I ask you what you had for breakfast, you probably get a picture of what you had for breakfast right there.
0: Sure.
1: It's a way of recording it. But then there's the other side of the mind, which is called the reactive mind. And that mind deals with moments of pain or unconsciousness or threat or loss and that sort of thing. mind is just below one's consciousness, but it can affect an individual because things are said. And it's interesting, Mr. Hubbard brought this out in 1950. But at that time, he was way ahead of his time, and he said, look, when people talk around an unconscious person, it can affect them. I've seen a lot of press in the last 5-6 years saying that the doctors are saying they should be quiet in the operating room because things that are said affect the person adversely.
2: It's true.
1: Well, that was something which he brought out back in 1950. So, you know, I was thinking of a sort of a classic case, an individual who fell from a cliff about 20 or so feet in Hawaii while he was doing climbing, and people stood around, and he was unconscious and saying, boy, it looks like he'll never walk again, and he'd broken his legs. Anyway, he went to a hospital, and his legs were healed, but he had an extreme difficulty walking. There was nothing physically wrong with him. But, again, by using Dianetics, he was able to go back in time to sort of rerun that subconscious tape, that video recording, if you will, or that tape recording of what had occurred, and then heard the people saying, oh, he'll probably never walk again, and so forth. And that restored his capability to walk because it was psychosomatic.
0: All right, well then, why is Scientology more than a placebo?
1: Well, because it's an exact technology of how to deal with the mind. It's a way of approaching that subconscious part of the mind in what we call Dianetics, meaning through the mind, going back and locating the exact moment of pain or unconsciousness, what was said, being able to review that, and, you know, without drugs, or without hypnosis or anything like that. Anyone can do it who can read a book and read Dianetics. There's ways listed in there to do that. But it's a very precise technology. And when I say technology, that probably is something people don't necessarily understand. But technology indicates that it's something, if you do it repetitively, you can always get a result. Well, that is what is new in the spirit. And my Dianetics has now sold almost 17 million copies internationally, and Mr. Hubbard's works on Scientology, Dianetics, and other writings now number about 155 million in the public arena.
0: That's a lot of books sold. All right. What about the actual religious aspect? In other words, what does Scientology teach about God and religion in general?
1: Well, first of all, we hold that an individual may have his own particular belief system about what God is. It's not a dogma, so we don't tell him that this is what God is. But we do say there is a supreme being. We recognize that there is a supreme being. And since Scientology is pan-denominational, people can come in from all kinds of religions. In fact, a lot of times you'll find out that people will have a dual membership. They may be Jewish, and they might be Scientologists at the same time, but they'll have their own concept of what God is. And I think we sort of approach it from the Buddhist tradition, which is you understand yourself first as a spiritual being, and then later on you can understand your relationship to the supreme being. I'm simplifying this a lot, you know.
0: That's fine. I think I appreciate that. What happens to us when we die, Reverend?
1: Well, we come back, Art, and you know, that's an interesting concept. I don't not reincarnation, where the concept people come back as animals or whatever other things. Man, you know, a spiritual being comes back in a body and lives again. Now, you know, I realize that sort of goes against a lot of the Western tradition, but it's certainly something which has been. Billions of people have followed for years and years in
0: yes.
1: the Eastern tradition. So
0: it's
1: more in the Eastern tradition, you live again, and one has more than one life. And, of course, that's kind of interesting, too, because, Mr. Hubbard found this with Dianetics back in 1950, and he said, well, this is a phenomena that people talk about having lived before.
0: Yes.
1: And then I read this stuff in the last 3 or 4 years, and there's people hopping on the bandwagon as if that was something that they had totally discovered anew, finding that if you counsel people about having lived in past lives, that they lived better lives, they felt better, they had a greater health. So Mr. Hubbard was way ahead of his time when he wrote the book Dianetics, Modern Science, and Mental Health.
0: How did you get to be president of Scientology? How does that happen?
1: Well, Art, that was something where I have been in Scientology now for almost 28 years. In fact, this year marks my 28th year in Scientology. And at the time when the Church of Scientology International was established back in 1981, by that time I had been in Scientology for almost 15 years.
0: Mm-hmm.
1: And I had worked for the church. By that time I'd been a full-time staff member for a little over 10 years. And the board of directors was formed, and at that time they were looking for someone to be the president. And since I had established myself as a executive and worked for the church for all those years, it was decided that I would be the president. And that's I was the first president, and I've been that president since 1981.
0: No little puffs of smoke rising from Scientology headquarters or anything, I take it. In other words, you don't have that sort of a pomp and circumstance.
1: No, it's funny you mentioned that. I guess not. It's just we're hardworking folks, and we recognize that. No, I see what you're saying. No, I find when you said the puffs of smoke, I live here in L.A. and we've had riots and everything else and earthquakes, and I, for a second, I just shifted my attention. But I see what you're saying. No, there's no papal bull there. There's no no such thing. It's not not something like that.
0: All right.
1: I missed the humor for a second, but no. No, people who are in Scientology hold positions of trust based on their competence and their long years of service.
0: Okay.
1: But it's not something where, there's some sort of, I'm very direct. It's not a divine appointment or something like that, no.
0: All right. Nevertheless, you are a reverend.
1: That's right. I mean, but I also studied extensively to do that. Understand that I, before I came into the Church of Scientology, that I went to college and I graduated from the University of Utah out there in Salt Lake City, so I know what it takes in terms of getting a degree and the kind of study that one does for the various subjects in order to major in those subjects. In order for me to become a minister, I spent just for that particular level the equivalent of 4 years in college and a major to arrive at that particular point. So there are basic studies that one does, learning about the mind, learning about the counseling techniques of Scientology, which are very precise and very well articulated. So I had to do all of that before I became a minister.
0: Mm-hmm.
1: And it's a regimen. It's not something easily or simply given to an individual. There is a good deal of study involved.
0: I'm sure there is. How big is Scientology? Will you tell how many members you have?
1: We now have over 8 million members internationally. We are located in 102 countries. We now have some 1,500 organizations internationally. Scientology and its books and works have been translated into over 40 different languages. And, Scientology has been growing tremendously in Europe. The Dianetics books are very popular in Russia right now. And Germany, of all places, where we have probably the greatest amount of problems dealing with the old neo-fascism problems over there. At the same time, Scientology is growing very strongly in that country.
0: I could imagine Scientology would grow very quickly indeed in Russia. It's very troubled right now. There have not been a lot of traditional religions there. And it just would thrive. It would make sense that it would thrive in Russia.
1: Well, there have been 70 years of the teachings of no religion, except for some of the folks who've, lived through that time. And there really has not been a religion in Russia, per se. But at the same time, you'll find that Russians are, they are concerned, they have a sort of a Western approach in terms of science. They want something which works. And so they are inquisitive in that direction. But there is a resurgence in religion in Russia, and certainly there are the conflicts where the Russian Orthodox Church, coming back into power, is concerned about other religions. But, of course, Russia has always been a place of many different ethnicities and different religions if one looks at the traditions going back through the centuries. So it certainly isn't something new. Scientology, though, in that sense, is new, in that we're talking about the precision of counseling. We're talking about a way to understand the mind, a way to understand oneself oneself spiritually. So there is a large appeal in Russia. I will say that is quite true.
0: All right. I'm familiar with some forms of Buddhism, and there is a fairly radical sect of Buddhism that's come into America now, known as, I believe, Nichiren Shoshu, Soka Gakkai. You familiar with that?
1: I've heard of Soka Gakkai and Nichiren Shoshu. I'm not terribly familiar with their teachings, but when you say radical...
0: From a Buddhist, mainline Buddhist perspective. And so I'm sure you're sensitive to that word, radical. Do people regard you as radical? As a matter of fact, how do the traditional religions in America respond? Do they regard Scientology as a threat, an evil, or how do they regard it?
1: No, I think that, that's changed quite a bit. I think there was a bit of controversy back, certainly there was controversy back in the 60s and 70s, and but over the last 5 or 7 years, it's changed quite a bit. As a matter of fact, Church Scientology was quite involved with 63 other organizations, all the mainline religions, in the Religious Freedom Restoration Act. That was the famous Smith case that occurred up there in the Pacific Northwest, where essentially the Supreme Court ruled that the First Amendment and religion was not an inalienable right, but a privilege granted by the state. So we worked along side by side with Catholics, with Mormons, with Baptists, with the Protestants, with Jewish faith. I mean, it was an incredible gathering together of all religions, and Scientology was very much involved in that. In fact, I had the opportunity to go back there and to speak when Clinton signed that into law, and we were called by the White House and invited to the White House. I think that's over, and I think the recognition of the Church of Scientology by the Internal Revenue Service, and by the way, that was the most assiduous, exhaustive examination in the history of this country that was done on the Churches of Scientology.

0: there are Methodists, Protestants on that board. The head of the dean of the religious studies at Catholic University, William Sinkmeyer, is on the board, and myself, and a friend of mine, Mose Durst, from the Unification Church. And we have brought together religions of all kinds and created dialogues with this organization for the last 8 years.
1: Reverend, I know you have had your own recent dealings with the federal government, the IRS, I guess, so I'm curious, how do you view, we only have about a minute here, how do you view what happened in Waco, Texas?
0: Well, I think that Nancy Ammerman's report, which was part of the Justice Department's report, is a very key point to look at, and the fact that Nancy Ammerman brought up the fact that the anti-religious group activities, I call them the Criminal Association Network, their involvement in inciting that Waco situation is something which she was deeply concerned about. That was one major point that she brought up, that they were the inciters of that issue. And the other point she brought out, which was extremely important, was the failure of the agencies involved, FBI, ATF, to use religious people who understood what the situation was, who offered their services to do negotiations and so forth, and they were denied that right to do it.
1: All right, we have to break off there. We're at the bottom of the hour. Reverend, hold on. We'll be right back to you.
0: Okay, great.
1: The Reverend Heber Jentsch, president of Scientology, is my guest. We'll be back.
2: 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That was Art Bell hosting Coast to Coast AM on this Somewhere in Time.

0: 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Tonight featuring Coast to Coast AM from the 1st of June, 1994.
1: Now back to Reverend Jench. Hi there.
2: Hi. As we finished off, I wanted to sort of finish off a piece of that communication.
1: Yes.
2: And you asked about Waco. And not only Nancy Ammerman's presentation to the Justice Department is important, I've had the opportunity to meet with a number of religious leaders around the country who were deeply, deeply disturbed about what occurred down there. And I know that James Dunn, who is the head of the Joint Baptist Committee representing, I don't know, about 30 million Baptists in America, and the former director, James Wood, who was at Baylor University right there in Waco. James Wood is there. James Dunn is in Washington, D.C. Both were extremely concerned about this, and James Dunn and Dean Kelly, the National Council of Churches Religious Freedom Committee, both offered to go in there, and I know others who did the same and were denied the opportunity to go in there. What they were told was, well, we have our own professionals, and what they depended upon were psychiatrists and, of course, these people here from the Criminal Association Network. There's an article written by In the Nation by Alexander Coburn, May 9th, 1994, and people might pick that up because it's a rather strong analysis of what occurred in that situation down there, and it involves the person who had held one of the Davidians for 5 days over here in Glendale, California, and, quote, deprogrammed him and then taken him to the Bureau of Alcohol, Tobacco, and Firearms as a former Davidian and used him as a key person to file complaints against the Davidians. And, again, it was indicated by Ammerman's report that taking people with such extreme animosity as was presented here to then express themselves against that group really did not serve a good purpose. And, of course, it was horrible. I just came back from Europe 2 days ago, and people over there are appalled such a thing happened. In fact, they are terrified about such a thing. And I was interested. The commentary comes down to this. At a place called East Grinstead, there's a St. Swithin's Church. And as you walk around the yard, and I just saw this last week, there are three tombstones, and in Latin, it is the ashes of the last three witches which were buried in 1567, burned at the

0: mistake in England, and it says they were of the other faith. So my point simply being that the hysteria being generated here in America has really a two-sided, sort of seems to be two-sided at least, but the point is we have plurality of religion over here. You know, there's only one church in England. It's the Anglican Church. Other churches are registered as religious charitable organizations. That's kind of fascinating. There's just that one church. Over here we have a plurality. There are a lot of different churches. That's how the Constitution was set up. And I just want to make a point that religions do have a right to exist in America. They may be different, and they may have different different philosophies, different religions, but that is America, and that's what's made America strong. And I think the respect for each other's religions is extremely important, and it's something that should be developed rather than something which should be played against each other.
1: Is Scientology a fairly open-minded religion? In other words, it's very inclusive or not?
0: It's very inclusive because people of all religions join Scientology, and I mean, we've had people who, as I say, from many different faiths and even no faith, because as one becomes a part of Scientology and studies it, one finds that he has a greater understanding of himself, a greater feeling for others, and then he wants to help other people. And I think that's why we've been able to take 100,000 people off of drugs. Again, we have a very an existing technology that deals with drug addiction and drug problems, and we've been able to deal with that. We've also...
1: I've got another hot potato for you. What is Scientology's attitude on homosexuality? Earlier in the day, Reverend, our Surgeon General said that lesbians should be allowed to join the Girl Scouts. That was a follow-on to her earlier remark that homosexuals ought to be able to join the Boy Scouts. What is Scientology's attitude?
0: Well, we don't tell people what their sexual preferences should be. It's an individual's choice. So we don't come out and say, well, it's got to be this way or it's got to be that way.
1: Well, then you're almost the libertarians of religion, aren't you?
0: I guess we are in a way. You know, we certainly don't get into dogmatic things, you know. What is important is the spiritual side of the individual and his spiritual development and growth, and he has to look at those things that prevent him from achieving it, you know. And of course, in a society where drugs is a problem, we deal a lot with that, just on terms of handling that socially. We deal with the vast devastation that has occurred in education in America.
1: Should drugs be legalized, Reverend?
0: I don't know. You know, I don't think, here's my problem with it. You know, when somebody drives down the street and he's on a drug and he crashes into your car and does a hit-on collision and he gets out and says, well, I'm sorry I killed your family and so forth, but, you know, I have a right to take my drugs. I don't think you can put people in into vehicles and, you know, flying airplanes and driving cars and trains and everything else who are on drugs.
1: All right, well, for the purpose of this discussion, I'm going to have to take a position that I don't necessarily believe in, but why wouldn't we treat drugs legalized as we treat alcohol? In other words, alcohol is out there, and it's a big problem, but you can't drive legally under the influence of alcohol. Why wouldn't legalized drugs be roughly the same?
0: Well, because, you know, that's the big promotional push by the psychiatrists who love to put people on drugs, saying, oh, yeah, hey, listen, it's great, you know, and they call them recreation drugs out here.
1: That's right.
0: I think that's insane. I think that the problem is that look at how many thousands of deaths are created by alcoholism in America, and for them to say, well, let's just give people drugs now and go full blast with that, what they're saying is, so let's kill a few thousand more, what the heck? You know, it works with alcohol.
1: Well, the main...
0: We'll just add another piece to that devastation.
1: Right, but the main argument appears to be our jails are full. We now have just short of 1 million people in jail in America. About 60% of them are in there on drug-related offenses. America, Reverend, is falling apart.
0: It's a very good point you bring up, Art. There are 750,000 prisoners in America. By the way, the highest per capita of any place in the world. We put more people in prison than anyone else.
1: Actually, Reverend, the late figures are over 900,000. That's as of tonight.
0: Wow. Well, okay, I'm probably 2 years behind you, which is a horrendous point. Let me bring out a couple points on that. In California, it's 44% of the people who go to prison are being put in there for drug and drug-related crimes.
1: Mm-hmm.
0: I don't think you have to criminalize it that way. I think what you have to do is offer workable programs that show that you can take somebody off of drugs and stay off of drugs. And I think that that starts to change the society. I mean, we've taken 100,000 people or more off of drugs now. We have a recidivism rate that's one of the lowest that I know of in the world by independent studies in Sweden and in Spain, for example. We're talking about 75 and 78% success rates. That's quite something. We're 100% drug-free religion. That means it is possible to be drug-free. I think for people to say, let's just go back and give drugs to people and let them take it is devastation. I think that's what destroys a culture. And if you look at all the historical perspectives, cultures that went into heavy drugs did not survive. So, but I'm saying with 100% drug-free religion, I think that others can do it. And I grew up out in Utah originally, so I saw the Mormons, and they lived lives where, again, they chose not to use drugs, and mm-hmm. they've been a very strong and a very healthy kind of church out that way.
1: Reverend, we're going to have to hold it there. We're getting close to the top of the hour, and I've got something I've got to do. So I'm going to ask you to hold on. When we come back, we'll also touch on the new syndrome, the Gulf War syndrome. So relax.
0: Yeah,
1: we'll be back to you shortly. The Reverend Heber Gentsch is my guest. He's president of the Church of Scientology. And I promise we'll get phone lines open.

0: right, the one, the pet project that I know you have, and it was the only thing I knew about you before this interview, was with regard to government openness, the radiation tests the government has done, the above-ground testing they did that I think may have affected you. You said you lived in Utah. And the testing our government is doing generally, chemical, biological, and so forth.
1: Yeah, there's a much larger picture which you bring up here, and it's an important picture, especially Las Vegas, Nevada, or anyone in the States, because everyone in the States was hit by atomic fallout. Now, there's two points I want to bring up. I mean, I grew up in Utah, and so I was a recipient of radiation fallout. When I was 15 years of age, I almost died of radiation burns, which the government chose not to tell the people out there.
0: Correct.
1: That they were recipients of heavy fallout. And for them to say now that, well, we just didn't know what it was doing, we were trying to find out, is absolutely insane. You know, I have to characterize it almost humorously, but it's just insane because reading documents from 1946, top secret, they knew what they were doing. They knew that it would create problems. They knew that, I mean, I was trained in the Army in handling nuclear casualties. So I know the extent of what it can do to an individual.
0: Yes, I was given similar training in the Air Force. I was a medic, so I know what you went through.
1: Yeah, exactly. And you know, this is something which I think people have to look at. So I saw, you know, I saw an incredible amount of devastation out there. I saw lives being just destroyed. And I have lost a lot of friends in Utah who died, unfortunately, at a very young age. And again, we weren't told what they were doing. We didn't know the level of destruction that was occurring at the time. Along with that, at the same time, people don't realize that there was also this problem, which was that the government was also involved in biological weapons, chemical weapons, and experimenting vastly on the American public, where a lot of people died.
0: Yes. Did you see the recent theatrical version, you probably missed it, of The Stand?
1: I don't think I saw
0: Stephen King's The Stand. Well, the scenario in The Stand is that some sort of biological something awful gets loose and virtually kills about 99% of the world's population. And that the story went on from there. It's not important. The question is, what do you think AIDS is?
1: Well, you know, I get that question, Art, all along. Let me just say, you know, that is such a devastating question, and it's such a devastating disease. But it seems to be so sophisticated that one has to wonder about it. Let me just say that when we were doing a bunch of work on the issue of biological weapons, a lady came to me about 1978, maybe as late as 79, but right around there, 78 and 79. And we had been publishing some stuff at that time. She walked in and she said that her husband had been a person working at Edgewood, Maryland, where a lot of this stuff went on. And she said that he died of his entire immune deficiency system breaking down, that he had worked on so many different biological weapons and taken so many different types of antidotes for it, that his body had just completely deteriorated and had no longer any defense systems.
0: That's AIDS.
1: That's AIDS to me. And I heard that back in, before I'd ever heard of AIDS, by the way. And she was trying to get the government to give her restitution for his death, and they just said it was job-related. Yeah, well, that's interesting. I never saw that lady again, but it has always stuck in my mind. Where did it come from? And that one little anecdote, that one remembrance, has bothered me. On top of that, when I have seen the CIA in the 50s developing special biological weapons which would kill ethnic minorities, as they did with black children using a whooping cough virus in the 50s down in Palmetto, Florida. We went through 10,000 documents the CIA gave us under the Freedom of Information Act and slowly, meticulously pieced together a mosaic of horror where the CIA had run this operation and killed, 12 kids died, 11 were black, 400 came down with it. It was a It was a really major epidemic, but it was engineered by CIA agents going down there to see if they could develop biological weapons which would attack certain groups and certain minorities. Now, we both know that if you allow that to happen, that a lot of destruction can occur. And also, if allowing that to happen and the fact that it occurred that long ago in the 50s, they have continued to develop weapons of magnitude. Where are they now? And is, I mean, the question does have to be asked, and I think that, again, under the Freedom of Information Act, as folks want to know, is AIDS a biologic that got loose?
0: That's right.
1: And if it is, then you could imagine the government not wanting anyone to know what that is.
0: Well, of course, it sounds like you lean toward that view.
1: Well, I'm terribly worried about it because I don't have an exact document on it, but you know, when I see these documents of disease after disease and targeting ethnic minorities in America for decimation and developing the weapons and spending who knows hundreds of millions of dollars to do it, it bothers me. I have a letter here from January 1, 1990 from Channel 9 KUSA up in Denver to a couple of our folks, and he writes at the end of this something which really disturbs me. This is 1990, by the way. In case you're interested in the current Defense Department research in this field, this is chemical biological warfare, I'm enclosing an extra copy of the Environmental Impact Statement for the Army Biological Defense Program. The Army is spending more than $100 million a year to experiment with and even to genetically alter some of the most dangerous pathogens known. Everything from encephalitis to snake toxin. And he goes on. One has to know, in other words, I am deeply grateful to what Helen O'Leary has done at the Department of Energy level to expose the past issues of radiation and what had occurred in the experimentation, much of which still has to be released and has not been released. What I am terrified about is that deeply concerned about is the chemical and biologics that also were being released in those years, and the attention has not yet gone on to really releasing the information on that level. That has to happen.
0: What happened in San Francisco? There was a big, some sort of test, I recall, in San Francisco.
1: Yeah, what they did in San Francisco, and they did it in some other places, was they took some pathogenic type of germs, and they said, it's just harmless, it's not going to harm anybody, and they took ships off the coast there, and they ran a fog of these germs and released them in the wind so that they drifted over through the bay. And then throughout the San Francisco area, they had these little receptor points that they had placed, not telling the people what they're doing, by the way, where they could pick up the germs and they could figure out how fast they traveled, at what intensities, and so forth.
0: Mm.
1: It was found out later that those pathogens that they released caused people with emphysema and people who had respiratory problems. They documented a death in that particular case. So we don't know how many other people died with it. But that was an experiment done in San Francisco. Then you go to the other coast, and there in Georgia, for example, they were releasing hundreds of millions of mosquitoes, and they selected an area where it was a black African-American housing area, which hit these folks. And then when we exposed that information, went back and folks wrote in and told us about a number of diseases that had happened, stillborn babies which had occurred because of that. It just went on and on and on. Well, the point simply being that it was in Savannah, for example. You know, these people were talking about mysterious diseases, deaths from unknown causes in the neighborhood and so on, and unknown diseases. Infants died. 24 years later, people were having heart trouble caused by mosquito-induced problems. They didn't tell these people what they were doing. They didn't tell them they were releasing it. Again, here's the government experimenting on the public. It's macabre.
0: And I take it that Scientology is able to address a lot of the ills that have been perpetrated in those ways.
1: Well, we've run into it, especially, I think, in terms of what happened in Vietnam, Agent Orange, for example, with dioxin. Now they use it in Malathion out here in California and spray everybody with that. And again, what we find is respiratory effects. My son almost died because they were spraying with Malathion out here a few years ago, and I went over here to Presbyterian Hospital, a children's hospital, and talked to one of the doctors there, and he said they always had a rise in respiratory problems with children or with people of the aged whenever that stuff was sprayed, but they just go ahead and do it. We found, yes, we started addressing the problem with dioxin, for example, and the Agent Orange.
0: We're going to pause here at the top of the hour for some news, and we'll be right back with the Reverend Jitch. 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
1: Good evening, good morning. Over most of the coverage area of the network, with the exception of Alaska and Hawaii, where it's going to be evening for a while yet. I've got a guest. My guest is the Reverend Heber Gentsch. Reverend Gentsch is the president of the Church of Scientology. And for the past hour, we've been talking about Scientology and much more. And we're going to do more of that in just a moment. We'll get back to the Reverend Gentsch

0: Once again, the Reverend Gench. Are you there, sir?
1: Yes, sir, I am, Art. I remember you were just closing off with your concern about potential biologics in the...
0: The Gulf War.
1: Storm.
0: Yes.
1: Mm-hmm. I have in front of me just interesting three documents from the CIA, top secret classification.
0: Oh.
1: Let me just read you two or three of these little paragraphs because it sort of leads to what you were just talking about at the break. Here's one that's dated 9 November 1962. It's date initiated MKUltra 1958. It says, cutouts for drugs and other materials, and then development and testing of anti-material systems, biological hydrogen systems, personnel marking systems, and biological weapon harassment systems, provides facility for large-scale production of microorganisms, provides general advisory and developmental services in the biological weapon area. In that same project, subproject 78, dated 28 September 57, it says, purpose, to provide complete microbiological support, ranging from research establishing production capabilities to meet technical services division special requirements, to provide special materials as well as general advisory and system developmental service in connection with the overall microbiological and biological program, provides cover and access cutout for special jobs. And here's the paragraph. This last one is marked warning, notice, defense intelligence source and methods involved, eyes only, top secret. It says, and it's all blanked out. You know, people who are not familiar with it, they black out a lot of sections. Develops, evaluates, and maintains a variety of biological materials suitable for covert application. Since some of these materials have nothing to do with the area of manipulating human behavior, we are planning to continue our relationship with blank using our normal contractual mechanism. All I'm saying is that these documents, which are startling and devastating in their intent and in some of the description, show that there has been a foundation for this type of activity for some time. The closest present time concern is the attempt to create biological weapons or to genetically alter various types of germs and so forth for germ warfare. With the whole concept, for example, the National Institute of Mental Health, headed up by psychiatrist Frederick Goodwin, who has been promoting the idea of genetically altering African Americans as, quote, his solution to, quote, crime. And that takes us into a whole kind of Clockwork Orange, modern madness sort of thing that I think we really have to pay attention to, have to look at. I don't want to make everyone afraid on all this. I just say that an informed public is a public that can take action on these sort of things. And so I think what we're saying is, here's the information. Other people should hop on the line, use the Freedom of Information Act, dig out this type of thing, and do something about, you know, what is happening in that area.
0: Interesting. You should mention Clockwork Orange. We almost have a Clockwork Orange in some parts of the country right now in our inner cities. And one has to wonder, Reverend, where do you think it's going? Are we headed towards some form of anarchy or rebellion?
1: Well, I think unless we do something about the drug problems and about the moral problems in this country, which is really going to have to be borne by the churches, because government is paying billions of dollars just to keep people on drugs or give them new drugs to replace the old drugs. Unless we address that problem and start getting people off of it, we are going to have some problems. And but you know, we've been down there in Compton since the riots, for example. We've taken 1,000 people through a study technology program implemented by or created by Mr. Hubbard to deal with educational problems. We've gotten kids out of gangs. We've gotten people off the streets who were homeless, who are now working. We've been able to change people's grade levels, 2 and 3 levels, with 25 hours of address. I say that those types of things, those types of capabilities, have to be spelled out in other cities. This was just done by churches and contributions by corporations and so forth. It wasn't done by the state, wasn't done by the city. This is just a bunch of ministers and some Scientology ministers of different faiths getting together, using the technology of how to study and dealing with the issues, and also dealing with drugs. There are solutions, but they have to be implemented. And if not, yes, you're going to have a deterioration.
0: All right. Well, sounds good. Why do people write books like L. Ron Hubbard, Messiah or Madman?
1: Well, I think because you have people who have had certain animosities. You're always going to have somebody who is not going to agree with our stance on drugs, people who are not going to agree with the fact that we expose this type of thing that we've discussed over the last hour. I think that there's always going to be critics who come out with an attack on that, as this has occurred, since day one. We have very assiduously gone in and examined and found a lot of psychiatrists involved in the assault of the American people. They find no problem with being involved in mind control experiments, giving mm-hmm. people drugs against their will.
0: All right, here's one more hardball question, then I want to get the lines open.
1: Sure.
0: This comes in a fax from Rick in Denver, who asks, ask about the money. These people, he says, are worth billions. Are you worth billions, Reverend?
1: No, but I always no, we're not. But I would say that Scientology is priceless. And if Scientology is worth money, yes, we have, as an organization, we've grown tremendously. But people contribute to Scientology. We're not dependent on government. We all pay our taxes like anybody else and any other church. And in fact, our people tend to become more affluent once they join Scientology, and therefore they contribute more to the tax base. Also, Scientology offers a lot of free services, and this was again assiduously examined by the Internal Revenue Service, and the fellow in Denver just isn't up to speed on where we are.
0: So you don't apologize for affluence?
1: I don't apologize for affluence, because what we've done is we've done so much to move into the communities, assist the communities. We've done a tremendous amount to deal with handling drugs. It's interesting, I talked to a guy who was a cocaine addict here in Los Angeles. He said, well, look, when I was an addict, he said, I did an average of 5 petty crimes a day just to support the habit, steal
0: sure.
1: a radio from a car,
0: sure.
1: break into somebody's home, take something, and so forth.
0: Yes.
1: And he said, that's the average that I could see for addicts. Well, right or wrong, let's just say we take 1,000 people off of drugs, and we've taken hardened addicts off of drugs. That's 5,000 crimes a day. That's 35,000 crimes a week.
0: Sure is.
1: Or it's, it runs close to, a million crimes in a year, whatever. The point simply being that there is a way to turn this thing around, and we can do something about it. So, Scientology uses its capabilities to help other people. And by the way, can I give a number if they want more information?
0: Of course.
1: It's a 1-800-334-5433. I'll give it again. It's a 1-800 number, 334-5433. If they want more information about Scientology or Dianetics, they can call those numbers.
0: All right.
1: Number.
0: Fine. What I would like to do now is open my telephone lines. They are all ringing for you, so let's find out what is on everybody's mind out there.
1: Okay.
0: Tighten your seatbelt. You never know.
1: Okay.
0: All right. On the wild card line, you're on the air with Reverend Jench. Hello.
2: Yes, I'd like to ask the Reverend here a few questions.
0: All right, go ahead.
2: Considering afterlife, as you say, when you die, that you'll be brought back, how does that seem to work? There, you don't actually believe in actual heaven or hell, or they'll just be brought back to Earth or something?
1: Well, you're already on Earth. I don't think you're going to go away. I think you just sort of come back here. I think that the heaven and hell depends upon how the individual, lives his life. Again, I think it's largely up to the individual. I think that there is evil, but I think the evil is largely in the reactive mind. And here's a datum that is interesting, and that is that we hold that man is basically good. He may act badly, but he's basically good. So I know this sort of takes me away for some of the Western tradition, which says that, man has a lot of evil in him, or he is evil. In fact, I had somebody in Germany say that Well, you can't be religion unless you believe man is completely evil. Well, I don't know what religion that is, but I tell you what, I think a man is basically good. He acts badly at times, but he is basically good, and that is another concept. You come back, I think it's each individual has his own understanding of what his life is like or what his life might have been like before. But yeah, that whole concept is certainly not new to this world. It is, of course, something old and established in the Eastern traditions, but not so popular or well-known in the Western tradition.
0: All right, caller.
2: Okay, thank you.
0: Thank you very much for the call.
1: You.
0: And let's go to our first-time caller line. You're on the air with Reverend Gench. Hello. Where are you calling from, please?
3: Yeah. Oh. KNZR.
0: Are you on a cellular? Well, we lost him. I think that was a cellular caller. On the wild card line, you're on the air with Reverend Gench. Where are you calling from, please?
4: Phoenix,
0: KFYI. Yes, sir.
4: Yes, I'd like to know the opinion on faith healing.
0: Faith healing, that's a good question.
1: Well, you know, I've seen faith healing work tremendously. I've seen people do it. It is something which exists in the society, and it's something which should not be put down. Religions do it. I've experienced and watched that sort of thing in Utah when I grew up.
0: Are there people, Reverend, with the power to heal with their hands or with some power that comes from within?
1: I've seen it happen. The difference with Scientology being that we help the individual to help himself, so that it isn't just put in the control of another individual. But yes, I've seen people do healing. Tremendous things happen. I saw it as a kid out there in Utah. They believe on the laying on of hands, that sort of thing. I think, again, the difference being that with Scientology, you have an exact technology which helps on the psychosomatic side to help the individual become more able, more well, more healthy. But definitely the laying on of hands and faith healing is something which has existed in the society for centuries, and it's a phenomenon which is real and does occur.
0: All right. On the toll-free line, you're on the air with Reverend Gench. Hello.
5: Yes, Reverend KNUS Denver.
1: Hi.
5: Reverend, about 15 years ago or so I lived in San Francisco, and someone was trying to encourage me to go to a seminar training, SDST,
1: mm-hmm.
5: which I refused to do. I kind of felt very much that this was not entirely ethical or helpful. And at that time, I was told by this particular member of EST that EST was an adversary, an opponent of Scientology, and I'd like you, if you would, to explain that.
0: All right, thank you. EST out of the 60s.
1: Good question. I had the opportunity to do a show with Larry King Live last December, and that question was raised by Harry Rosenberg, as a matter of fact, who is the brother of Van Erhardt. Erhardt admits years ago that he had stolen a good deal of Scientology from its early days, and that it was what he used in some form or another to build his empire. And he admits that it was something that gave him a great deal of understanding about the mind and so forth. And then he went on to create what became EST, and with some sort of other things thrown in. My point simply being that any animosity which Mr. Erhardt has, and he certainly has expressed it, as he did on the show against myself and the church in December, is based on the fact that he has some law enforcement problems, and he does have some problems with having not told his people truthfully where he got this information that has been somewhat successful. But it's a very, very small part that he had of Scientology. It certainly was not anywhere near what Scientology really is. And, of course, people who want real Scientology come to the churches, not to EST. And finally, the point that he brought up was that somehow he was having problems coming back into America, and as I indicated to his brother when I spoke with him, he has some outstanding money that he owes to the Internal Revenue Service, certainly the 60 Minutes show, and I've seen other affidavits and documents showing that His sexual assaults on his own children were rather extensive, and I would imagine still punishable by law. So that's Mr. Earhart's problem. It's unfortunate that he lived that kind of a life, but last time I heard he was in Moscow, and I don't know where he is now in present time, but Scientology is Scientology, and it is something which works 100% when it's applied properly, and that's why it is a technology. Altering it makes it less effective, and then it's not Scientology.
0: All right. On the wild card line, you're on the air with Reverend Gentsch, or you would have been on the wild card line. You are on the air with Reverend Gentsch. Where are you calling from, please?
6: San Diego, all right.
0: San Diego, all right.
6: Yes, Reverend, really, it seems like quite an attack on this gentleman from S that I have no particular attachment or feelings. It just seems like a great ad hominem attack. But my question is this. You seem to follow great causes, sort of an all-around church. You rally on causes that most people could get attached to, the anti-AMA kind of a thing and the government chemical kind of a thing. Would you discuss any affiliation, present or past, and how you may have been affiliated or worked with Reverend Sung Myung Moon's Unification Church, known as the Moonies, and any charges of fraud that were charged against you for mind manipulation of people? Thank you. I'll take the
0: answer. All right. Thank you. Affiliations with Sung
1: Myung Reverend Moon?
0: Yes.
1: I met Reverend Moon. I think that, you know, he is a person who has his concept of religion, and in America he has a right to express that religion. I know some of his people. The issues that I've worked with Reverend Moon on have been, or his people, have been the concerns for human rights issues, people who've been kidnapped and held against their will and so forth. In fact, the head of the Criminal Association Network's security system is now doing 7 years for kidnapping somebody in Washington, D.C., and his associate is standing trial in the next 4 or 5 days for that type of thing. Look, I think that, again, in America, you have a right to believe as you want to believe. The Unification Church has a right to believe as it wants to believe. People have a right to join that. Now, in terms of this mind manipulation stuff, well, that whole issue has been invalidated judicially in the courts extensively. In fact, the American Psychological Association the American Sociological Association have come down and condemned the main proponents of that theory as being unscientific, and as I say, 3 court decisions have also indicated that there isn't anything to that. If you're going to talk about mind manipulation being people who believe in something or they follow a particular leader or something like that, Scientology itself believes that you make up your own mind. You can read a book and you can make up your own mind as to whether or not it's something you want to be involved in or not be involved in. And if you're in Scientology and you've studied it, you apply it, and you can make up your own mind as to whether it's workable or it's not workable.
0: All right, Reverend Gentsch, hold on. We're at the bottom of the hour. We'll be right back to you.
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0: Now, we take you back to the past on Art Bell Somewhere in Time.
1: My guest is the president of the Church of Scientology, Heber Jentsch. He's in the Los Angeles area, and he's up for your questions. So if you have one, pick up the telephone and join us. Reverend, are you there?
2: Yes, I'm here.
1: Okay, I'm going to jump right back into the telephone lines, if that's all right with you.
2: Sure, let's go.
1: Let's see what's out there. Hi, on the wildcard line, you're on the air with Reverend Jentsch.
3: Yeah, my question is...
1: All right, you're hard to hear, sir. Get close to the phone and speak up.
3: Oh, my question is, does you believe in the fear of God, and does they pray? Who do they pray to, and why do they pray?
1: All right, thank you. Do you believe in the fear of God, Reverend?
2: Well, he's asking me a personal question on that. I don't think one has to fear God. I think that if one is living a life of service and assistance to mankind, I don't think there is a fear. And again, that's my own personal feeling. By the way, that's my hometown. That's where I was born, was in Salt Lake City, Utah. And no, I think that, again, we leave it up to the individual what he thinks about God. We don't have a dogma on it. It's up to the person to make his own discovery, his own feeling about it. Again, as I say, since we have people of all religions, we do believe in the Supreme Being. My personal feeling is if you're living a good life and you're helping people and you're definitely positive in what you're doing and helping others, I don't think you have to have a fear.
1: All right. On the wild card line, you're on the air. Hello.
4: Talking about a cancer or AIDS and biological warfare and
1: that's correct, yes,
4: and things of that nature. I was wondering, had he done any research into a possible solution for those type of problems?
1: All right. I really haven't
2: personally, Art, though I know that you know, folks are sending me stuff all the time, and I can't, you know, I can't vouch for it because I haven't you know, I don't have somebody who has really sat down and worked it out. I know that there are people out there talking about therapies for it. I know they're talking about oxygenation and hydrogenation therapies and stuff like that.
1: What about Dianetic principles? Would they affect something like AIDS?
2: You know, the point is, Dianetics works on the mind and the issue of the mind, but if a person is ill and he has a physical illness, he goes to a doctor to deal with that. We deal with Dianetics deals with the psychosomatic illnesses. And a person who is physically ill would have to see a doctor and be
1: What percentages, Reverend, of the illnesses that are out there do you would you guess are psychosomatic?
2: Well, I've seen literature saying that about 60% to 65% of the illnesses out there are psychosomatic. So that's quite an area, you see, and that probably explains your placebo effect.
1: It certainly does. On the wild card line, you're on the air with Reverend Jentsch. Hello, where are you calling from, please?
5: Hey, this is Sean from San Diego.
1: Hello, Sean.
5: I told you about the Doomsday Conspiracy book. Well, hey, Reverend.
2: Yeah.
5: You guys are crooks.
2: What's that?
5: You guys are crooks. You take money from people, and you take all these people's livelihood. I have a friend that was in it. He lost everything. He lost his business because you guys asked for money, all this money, and I don't see how you guys can call yourself religion. You don't believe in a real God. You believe in psychosis.
2: What's your religion?
5: I'm non-denominational. But I believe that Jesus, you know, there's a Jesus, that he died on the cross, and that he's going to come back.
2: Well, God bless you, and I'll tell you that, you know, in America, a person has a right to believe what he wants to believe, and I defend to the death your right to have your religion and what you believe.
5: I believe that you guys can believe what you want, but why take everybody's money? Why not preach it, but then let them have what they have?
2: Well, let me just say this. I mean, first of all, there are 8 million members, and we've done some studies, which is information shows on what is Scientology, that people tend to make more money in Scientology. You giving me an unnamed person, an unnamed case, I'm not sure what that situation is about or whether it exists or not, but people do become more capable in Scientology, and they tend to earn more money. The other thing is, I think it's kind of like Tom Snyder once said to me. He said, it's interesting, he said, the people who complain about contributions to Scientology are generally not in Scientology.
1: It is true. It is true. It really is true.
2: Yeah.
1: There is a lot of controversy, Reverend, about the financial dealings of Scientology and what it requires of its members. And what does it require?
2: Well, it requires that an individual, he can study Scientology. He can certainly come in and he can, there are services which are not, they don't cost anything. There are fixed donations for certain studies and for counseling in Scientology. And as I say, the IRS looked at that very, very strongly, very clearly, with the most extensive examination of it. And by the way, found out that other churches do the same thing. They have fixed donations. The Mormon Church does. The Catholic Church does. The Jewish synagogues do, and so forth. And so it's not unusual. We do comport with the same type of situation others do. But I think the thing about Scientology is read it, study it, make up your own mind. It isn't even what I say what it is. I found it extremely helpful, but again, make up your own mind is the main maxim. I mean, Mr. Hubbard said, what's true for you is true for you, and be willing to observe what you observe. So, it's on your own self-determinism, your own choice. You take a look at it, make up your own mind, and yes, Scientology does cost. We have to pay for lights and for gasoline and for rent like anybody else, and people contribute to the church along that line, and other churches survive the same way.
1: But you don't force anybody to. That's the key.
2: No, it's up to the individual.
1: All right.
2: Want to do it, it's up to him.
1: On the wild card line, you're on the air with Reverend Gench. Hello, where are you calling from, please?
6: KVI Country, this is Clint.
1: All right, up in Seattle, yes.
6: Reverend, I have a question for you, and it's about regarding your founder, L. Ron Hubbard.
2: Mm-hmm.
6: Now, I remember reading an interview with L. Sprague de Camp and Lynn Carter saying that L. Ron Hubbard had a bet that he could start a religion, and sure enough, he started Scientology.
2: Well, I'm glad you brought that up, because that case is a case that, it's interesting. People who have said some negative things about Scientology over the years have sort of said that that was the situation. It's interesting. The guy who said that was not L. Ron Hubbard, but it was a science fiction writer. And
6: which is L. Ron Hubbard.
2: No, not him. It was at a fellow who was one of his contemporaries who was doing that sort of thing at a party in 1939, and we have the affidavits from that, which was presented in a court in Germany that made the same assertion, and the people who made that assertion, by the way, lost it in court and had to pay the church that money because it was proven that Mr. Hubbard never did say that.
6: Why do you have separate accounts between Lynn Carter and L. Sprague de Camp that verify that L. Ron Hubbard had actually said that they made a bet, all three of them?
2: Well, I tell you, I've seen the affidavits on this thing by the people who were at that party, and that is not what occurred. And Mr. Hubbard, by the way, this religion is something which has helped millions and millions of people. And the other thing is, when Mr. Hubbard passed away, he gave all the money to the church, his entire estate. So anyone who makes that sort of charge is someone who must have another agenda. But I'll tell you,
6: it's
2: been disproven already in the courts.
6: By them. You know, it was not any charges. It was just stating the fact that Lynn Carter and L. Sprague de Camp said that they had sat down over, you know, a couple pints or whatever, and they were discussing religion and everything else and, you know, science fiction writing, and that they had, L. Ron Hubbard had spoke up and said, you know, I bet you I can start a religion.
1: All right.
2: No, that's an absolute lie, as you know, and I have the documentation on it. I'd be very happy, Art, I'll send it to you, because obviously this fellow's not going to let go of his assertions. And by the way, if you have such a thing signed as an affidavit from L. Sprague de Camp, I'd like to see it, because I have not seen such a document, but I have seen other affidavits of people who were at that particular party, and Mr. Hubbard was not the person who originated that. It was somebody else.
1: And we shall

0: On the wild card line, you're on the air with Reverend Gench. Hello.
1: Hi, good morning, Art. This is Denise in Wichita.
0: Hi, Denise.
1: Hi. First of all, Art, I'd like to ask you, are you an adherent to Scientology?
0: No, I am not.
1: Okay. And then I have two questions for the Reverend. Number one is, who does he say that Jesus Christ is historically?
0: All right.
2: Well, Jesus Christ, we believe he is the Son of God, and that we believe that he had a threefold plan for man, which is in the Bible, and that is that man should seek for health, for happiness, and for immortality, and we agree with those goals as well.
1: Okay, and the second question I had then, do you point to him as one of the ascended masters or one of the prophets or great teachers?
2: It's interesting. When you say ascended masters and prophets and great teachers, you just covered three other religions.
1: Right. Exactly. Yeah, I kind of did.
2: But that was good.
1: Well, I just wondered what you do with the statement that Jesus made, that he is the way and that no man comes to God but by him, and how you get around so many of the different, dogmatic teachings of the Bible if you don't kneel to Jesus Christ as Lord, such as, I heard you speak of homosexuality, and so it's, my view isn't politically correct, it's biblically correct, and how do you deal with that?
0: All right, thank you.
2: Well, I there's five questions there, but let me just say that, again, we leave it up to the individual what he believes in terms of the Supreme Being, and he makes his own choice. And, again, morality is something which is up to the individual. It's not something which you can legislate. It's something which an individual has to place upon himself. And certainly society can say, well, here, there are certain morals. Here's the strange thing. In California, here in Los Angeles, the school board has ruled that a kid can bring a gun to school only three times. But bring a Bible and you're out.
0: That's
2: and I
0: true.
2: Think that, this is insane. I think that it's time for some morality to go back into schools. We've turned it over to the psychiatrists. They're a disaster. And I think the fact that it's time for people to have some morals, but again, you can't enforce it. And Mr. Hubbard wrote, by the way, a non-religious moral code, which has basic principles of morals. And by the way, that's had millions of copies of that around the world, translated in a lot of different languages. It's really become, I think, one of the most popular works of his writings.
0: All right, Reverend, let's keep moving. Not a lot of time, but a lot of calls.
2: Okay.
0: On the toll-free line, you're on the air with Reverend Gench. Where are you calling from, please? Hello there. Going once, going twice, three times gone. And on the first-time caller line, you're on the air. Hello.
3: That's Ken calling from San Diego.
0: Hi, Ken.
3: I had a question for the Reverend. I was wondering if he was familiar with a book that came on the scene right around the same time as Dianetics. It's a work called The Urantia Book.
0: Oh, yes, Urantia. All right, Urantia, Reverend.
2: Urantia. No, I'm not familiar with it.
0: Oh, really?
2: I've heard that name, but I couldn't tell you that I know that much about it. I just know that Dianetics, when it came out in 1950, went onto the bestseller lists, and it was there for, I think, about 26, 28 weeks, and has hit the bestseller lists a number of times since 1950. And as a matter of fact, there are now 400 new Dianetics groups in America. It started a whole new thing, started since January of this year. Is that book, Urantia, still a current bestseller type, or what?
0: No, it is not. Caller's off the line now. Reverend, can a person get the benefits of Scientology by reading Dianetics without necessarily going through the formal regimen in the church?
2: Sure. I meet people all over the world who have been using Dianetics for years and years and use it in their lives. They've never stepped inside of a church. Sure, a person can pick up Dianetics, learn how to do it, and they can apply it to themselves and to others, and they may never walk into a church. That's quite, to me, that's quite possible, since, as I say, there are about 17 million copies of Dianetics out there, and that's just individual copies. It doesn't take into consideration the number of times a book would pass through the hands of different people. I think a book has about a six-person it goes through about six persons' hands in a lifetime of a book.
0: Mm-hmm. I will say this. Scientology has a very tenacious mailing department, because I had a very good friend who was a Scientologist, and he did me the perhaps dubious favor of putting me on a list. And I think that I received probably $150 or $200 worth of literature over the over several years from Scientology. They were doggedly just about every week, two or three times, I would receive something.
2: Well, you know, it's interesting, because I had heard about Scientology back in 1960 when I was in the service in Fort Meade, Maryland, out near Washington, D.C. And I had started reading a little bit about it at that time, and I said, well, look, can you put me on a mailing list? So they put me on a mailing list, and but while I was really interested in it over the years, and every time I moved, I would write to the church out there and say, I've moved, please send forward this information. And they did it for several years, and as a result of that, I came into Scientology after I'd looked at so many other things. So I'm one of the guys who's really happy that they kept me on a mailing list.
0: I see. Well, I think they finally lost me when I moved someplace.
2: I see.
0: On the wild card line, you're on the air with the Reverend Gench. Hello.
4: Yes, Reverend?
2: Yes.
4: Wichita, Kansas here.
2: Hi.
4: Question for you. There's been movements, in the past 100 years, Theosophical Society, different groups that have put together Eastern religions with either Western science or what have you, and there's tons of interpretations, like the gentleman called about the Urantia book and what have you. But the traditional religions like Buddhism, Hinduism, Christianity have all had traditions that have led people to be what you would call realized or saints or whatever.

0: We talk about a state of being, which we call clear, where an individual no longer has that reactive mind that we're talking about. That would be equivalent to what Gautama Buddha was talking about, the state of Bodhi, where one is aware of himself as a spiritual being. He's aware of his environment. He has a great deal more health. He has a great deal more intention. He has a greater ability to achieve his goals and so forth. And again, he realizes his spiritual nature. So, yes, in Scientology, that concept of clear, and in Dianetics is the first time that concept came up. It is definitely a part of it. In terms of concept of evolution, no, I don't know that, you know, evolution is such a thing. There isn't really, I gotta say, scientific evidence to show it, because all those little missing links and the number of mathematical capabilities to have such a thing happen, I think is pretty far out. The other thing I always find interesting is where the scientists say that you know, a bunch of molecules got together and said, "Hey, listen, what do you think, Harry? Let's just become some genetic material, and we'll grow into something."
1: Yes.
0: Well, I don't buy that. I think the fact that where did the molecules come from, and when did they decide to become genetically whatever? No, there seems to be an interesting plan about life, and I just don't believe it's evolution. I don't believe in Darwin, and I know that probably makes some folks unhappy out there, but now I believe that you can understand what life is all about through Scientology, but you can make up your own mind about it. It is a religion. It does address you as a spiritual being, and again, that number is 1-800-334-5433. People want to know about it. There have been a number of other religions in the past. Buddhism has now survived over 2,000 years. I think that Scientology will definitely go forward, and that it will be here very much 2,000 years from now, and we will work to see that it is as pure and untainted and unchanged in its technical capabilities as it is today.
1: All right. Well, you're about the Jerry Brown of talk radio here. Do you want to get that 800 number in one more time?
0: Sure. 1-800-334-5433, and I'm not the moon child.
1: All right. Well, it has been a pleasure interviewing you, and I would like to have you back again sometime. We were able to touch on just about every subject, so would you come back again?
0: Sure, I'd love to, Art. And listen, thanks to all your listeners out there. There's some good questions, and I really enjoyed this, and I think that you have a great show. And I think there's obviously a lot of folks up at this hour all across America.
1: Oh, yes. Oh, yes, in the middle of the night. Reverend
0: Gents. Nobody trying to go to sleep tonight.
1: Reverend Gents, thank you.
0: My pleasure.
1: Take care, sir. The Reverend Gents, who is the president of the Church of Scientology.
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1: Good morning, everybody. If you missed the last 2 hours, you missed a very good interview with the Reverend Jench, Heber Jench, who is the president of the Church of Scientology. Very controversial, but a very good interview. Wide-ranging, and was very enjoyable to do, and we will have him back. Now, on to the news of the day, North Korea. And I'm going to try and lay all this out fairly quickly. North Korea has now, according to CNN, issued a threat to withdraw from the Global Nuclear Non-Proliferation Treaty if the UN continues to demand full access to its nuclear program. I'm sorry, I didn't mean to laugh, but in other words, they're saying, we're not going to be part of the treaty if you require us to adhere to it. The U.S. plans to ask for sanctions, what we apparently are going to call incremental sanctions, what the North Koreans call an act of war. And so I will simply ask you this morning, where do you think the North Korean situation is headed, and when do you think it

0: We'll get there. President Clinton is now in Rome. First stop in a European tour commemorating D-Day 50 years ago. Omaha Beach. He will meet later today with Pope John Paul II. Vatican officials say he will likely confront the president on the subject of abortion. And my only question here is, how would you imagine that conversation might go? The Pope confronting Bill Clinton on abortion. What do you think Bill Clinton would say to the Pope? Pope might say, Mr. President, do you realize what a sinful thing you're doing? Do you realize that you're responsible for the murder of millions of souls? And I just wonder how you think Bill Clinton might respond to that. Body bag journalism is what they're calling it in Miami. In Miami, where there's lots of violence and not so many tourists these days, Miami hotels, and as a matter of fact, a chain of seven and many more, have now decided to block, get this, block local newscasts that show violence in that city because it's scaring away the tourists. Now, there is one station in Miami now showing what's called family-sensitive news. And my question for you is, would you like your local station to adopt family-sensitive news, and or would you like your cable company or your hotel, if you're in a hotel, to block a newscast that would show all of this violence? Recalling Senator Bradley's remark, if you think violence among the young is bad now, just wait till you see what's coming. Paula Jones. Sounds like it ought to be a song, doesn't it? Well, Paula Jones has decided to go on the talk show circuit. TV talk shows. Maybe we could get Paula Jones on this program. Would you like that? To tell her story, she says she's going to go out now to all the talk shows and tell her story. She, of course, is the former Arkansas State employee charging Bill Clinton with sexual harassment. Think he did it? Do you even care? That's big news, you know. All the surveys are showing. Survey shows the American people don't care about Paula Jones or Jennifer Flowers or, who knows, legions of others. Now two men, mind you, have filed a federal court lawsuit in Tampa, Florida, happened yesterday, charging Ms. Jones, her lawsuit, that is, interferes with Bill Clinton's contract to serve the American people. The suit seeks $27 million in punitive damages from Jones. So she better get on TV. She better, had better get out there quickly and raise as much money as she can. For if that kind of a judgment went against her, she would owe $27 million. Well, Jamaica is going to act as host to us, the U.S., in order to review the claims of Haitian refugees. And so that will be the staging area, Jamaica. We will pay for the program as the Haitians continue to build their boats and get ready to go. Or is it getting ready to come? Rodney King, a federal jury in L.A., decided that Rodney King should not receive punitive damages from six Los Angeles police officers involved in his beating. It was a unanimous verdict. And yet, CNN caught one of the jurors coming out, and the juror was angry, said the verdict was racially motivated, and there was no, quote, no justice here, end quote. So you've got to wonder why this juror voted to exempt the officers if that's the way she felt. But that's what she said to CNN when she came out of the courthouse. Then I've got a couple of Well, there's Ross Dinkowski. Let me get to Ross Dinkowski and Joyce Lynn Elders, and then we'll get started here. Mr. Ross Dinkowski, 17 charges, very, very serious charges, as you know, indicted yesterday. He is now in a dispute with his lawyer. This may be one of the reasons that I like Rosty at some level. He basically told Bennett, Bob Bennett, his attorney, or it is being reported that he's telling him to go to hell, that he doesn't need him, and he's probably going to discharge his attorney. And there's that, I think that's what I like. I mean, Ross Dinkowski is a fighter, and maybe he's guilty, maybe he's not. Court of law will decide that. But I do kind of enjoy the fact that he's not collapsing in front of the system that says, basically, look, take this, you'll get charged with one little felony, you'll do 6 months, boom, boom, you'll be out. He's telling him to go to hell. And I think after watching the day's news today, that is the one thing that I do enjoy. Plus, I think it's going to be good for the country. Do you know what his excuse is going to be? His defense. CNN reported last night that Mr. Ostenkowski's defense is going to be the others do the same thing. It is going to be the others do the same thing defense. Well, if that's it, and he establishes in a court of law that, in fact, the others do the same thing, and he is convicted, then that really convicts all the rest of them, doesn't it? So I think this is going to be a fascinating trial, and I think in a way Ross Dinkowski is doing the country at large a very big favor indeed. Joslyn Elders, everybody's favorite Surgeon General, has done it again. Now, as you know, in the past, she has said that homosexuals ought to be allowed to join the Boy Scouts. It's a good thing the Boy Scouts of America is not a government agency, isn't it? Or they'd be forced to accept homosexuals. Well, anyway, yesterday the Surgeon General said lesbians should be allowed to join the Girl Scouts. That's right. That's what she said. Lesbians ought to be allowed to join the Girl Scouts. Now, wouldn't you think there would be other things the Surgeon General could spend her time on? She wants to legalize drugs, put lesbians in the Girl Scouts, homosexuals in the Boy Scouts. Wonder what else she's got on her mind. Is that a public health kind of issue? Anyway, this Clinton administration really is something, isn't it? Well, let's see, what else have I... Oh, there is this. Swallow this. Here's a fax I received earlier today. Art Bell, did you hear about the UN report that came out today, which said they, the UN, wanted to collect a, quote, global income tax from citizens in rich countries to give to poor countries? This is from Lois in San Jose, and I have no way of confirming this. The UN wants to collect an income tax from rich countries to give to poor countries? Over my dead body. I wonder, and that, of course, may be the case. I wonder if this could possibly be true. Could they possibly be doing anything as communistic as this? Anyway, what do you think of that idea? True or not? Let's operate as though it were a global income tax that would hit all the rich countries, imposed by the UN to help all the poor countries. The people in Haiti, the people in Central Africa, the people in, we could go on and on, couldn't we? Parts of India, Bangladesh, they could all use, well, I'll tell you, that'd be some tax too, wouldn't it? I guess an attempt to equalize everybody, face of the globe. They're really pushing it, aren't they? So anyway, I don't know if that's true. It came from Lois in San Jose, and I had not heard it, but maybe some of the rest of you have. I've got a very strange story here from somebody. I think you might enjoy it, but I'm going to hold it. It's a story about light bulbs that unscrewed themselves. I mean, it's really a strange story, and I like strange stories. It's called The Case of the Unscrewed Light Bulbs, and it's an individual who wrote this story to me, and I'll get to it as time goes on. All right, what I want to do is get the telephone lines open. Anything is fair game, whatever it is that you would like to talk about. I'm ready for it, I think. Whether it's reflections on the Reverend Jench and what he had to say over the last couple of hours, any of the topics I just brought up, or any that you would like to broach on your own, we're open for any of it. So when we come back, it's two-way talk.
1: 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Tonight featuring Coast to Coast AM. From the 1st of June, 1994.
0: And to the lines we go, and two-way talk radio. Are you ready? On the wild card line, you're on the air. Good morning.
2: Hi, Art. I think old Ostankowski at the last minute, before he can keep that plea bargain agreement right up until the time the jury walks in with the verdict.
0: That might be right, yes.
2: And I think he'll probably at the last minute switch over. I'm pretty sure he would take a six-month sentence versus maybe 100 and some years in jail.
0: Well, I'm not sure, sir. I'm not sure that the offer remains open after they actually go to court. I think he could probably take the agreement up until they walk into court.
2: They said today on the news that he can keep it right up until the time the jury walks in with the verdict.
0: Wow.
2: And he can go through the election process, get reelected, and string this out clear up until the time they walk in with the verdict.
0: Okay, but bear in mind, the prosecution does not have to continue to offer it or consummate the deal at all, at any moment. In other words, once they're in court, if it began to go the prosecution's way, and Rosti saw that and came to him for the deal, they might tell him to go jump in a lake.
2: Well, the only problem is, you know, Janet Reno runs that operation, and I just don't have any faith in him at this time. One other thing that's rather interesting, I see on the world report of some kind, I forgot the name of it today, I was reading about it, that they put Egypt and Mexico as one of the major countries that is expected to disintegrate in the next few years. I wonder
0: yes.
2: if any preparation is being made by this country to handle the influx of refugees that's going to come with their overpopulation running across our borders when that country does start to disintegrate.
0: We can't even handle the ones coming across now.
2: Well, I think they're going to have to get their population under control. We can't be the drain for the world's population problem. And I think that's Mexico's population. I was in Mozambique and Rhodesia, and I studied the population of Red China when it collapsed. It had the same ratio of population that El Salvador had, and Angola had, and then Rhodesia had, and now Mexico has. Once the 65-67% of the population is less than 18 years of age, the country starts to disintegrate quite rapidly. And that's the point that Mexico is at now. It had 27 million people in 1949. It has 90 million today, 65% less than 17 years of age, and the entire population will double in 14 years.
0: Wow. All right, I appreciate your call, sir. I've got to run. Thank you very much, but wow is my response. That's a big population burden. There is no question about it, and what will happen, I think, before it doubles again. On the toll-free line, you're on the air. Hello.
3: Good evening, Art. This is Steve from KNUS in Denver.
0: Hi, Steve.
3: Hey,
2: I hear you talk about how much the government's wasting and Congress spending $1.50 for every buck. Let me tell you about another way I think we're wasting money. I just got off a four-month assignment of working for FEMA.
0: Oh?
2: I was served as a helpline operator here in Denver for victims of the Northridge earthquake.
0: Yes.
2: 4 months I'm on the phones talking to about, I'd say at least 120 people a day taking their calls, wanting to know where their check is and how they can get their assistance.
0: Right,
2: and
0: sure,
2: stuff.
0: Sure.
2: Well, for the first month and a half, I'm talking to the truly needy. And for the next 3.5 months, it's just people whose neighbors got checks and they're wanting to report damages. And we have our inspectors went out to look at these properties. And aside from helping people get housed if they were rendered homeless, which is one thing which I think is legitimate, they were offering personal property grants. And if you had, like, damage to essential furnishings and major appliances and stuff, hey, look, you live on a fault line. You know what you're getting yourself into. Our inspectors go to a place, and this woman's like, yeah, my refrigerator's damaged.
0: I take it you didn't tell people that on the phone. Yeah, in other words, you live on a fault line, tough beans.
2: A couple people out of the thousands I've spoke to got really out of line with me, were blatantly greedy, bad liars.
0: Yeah.
2: And I told them straight up, look, pal, you lived on a fault line. If you had any real damages, you can just tell it to someone that gives a damn, and I'd hang up on them. But, we got inspectors going to houses where...
0: I thought you FEMA guys, according to a lot of my callers, are the ones that are going to take over the U.S. in the middle of the night some night and turn us into a police state. Isn't that what you're all about?
2: Well, I'm what's called a local hire. FEMA set up a center here in Denver, and they had their regular people come, which is pretty much semi-retired people.
0: Yes.
2: And they're truly, at the level I was on, are good-hearted people who want to help out victims of disasters. So anything above the hierarchy in FEMA, I couldn't tell you anything about.
0: All right, sir. On that note, I'm going to have to leave you. Thank you very much for the call. And yeah, sure, we really all believe that, huh? You're going to probably be a captain in the new order, aren't you, FEMA guy?
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1: Good morning, everybody. Here's another fax. Dear Art, I'm worried. The last fax you read about the UN taking from the rich and giving to the poor is just sickening. I, however, haven't heard anything about it, so let's hope it's just a sick rumor. However, if it is true, could it be that communism is winning? It's times like these that we need Bush back in office. President Clinton sure isn't going to do anything about it. In fact, I wouldn't be surprised if it was his idea. North Korea. I'd be interested to know, if this becomes a global thermonuclear war, would you stand outside and watch the fireball envelop you, or would you seek shelter and try to live out a few more years? It would be an interesting question for your listeners as well. Thanks, Eric at KVI.
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1: Well, Eric, I would like to say that I would go out and throw my hands up and greet the fireball like a man. But, in fact, Eric, I'd probably be out scratching at the caliche in my yard, trying to see how far down I could get out quickly. It wouldn't be easy. We have caliche here, and it's like trying to dig through rock. So I'm sure the fireball would greet me with shovels full of dirt flying behind me. Here's another. Hey, Art, consider this. More than a few Democrat apologists state the charges against Rostenkowski couldn't be true. They point out that Danny Boy passed up his chance to convert an excess of $1 million in campaign funds into personal funds. He could have well, minus tax, of course. He could have done this had he retired prior to 92. Since he passed this up, he obviously is not motivated by or interested in money. Horse stuff. The point is, these people they miss it. It's so obvious. It's silly. Take a look at just the activities he was caught doing, and it is easy to see it's more profitable for him to stay in Congress. By staying in, not retiring, Danny retained the power and opportunity to steal far more than a paltry $1 million and fatten his pension up as well. Is this a great country or what? Sincerely, Stephen Burns. Thank you, Stephen. San Diego and the mighty Kogo. All right. Back to the telephone lines, and on the wild card line, you're on the air. Hello.
3: Good morning, Art.
1: Hello.
3: Martin calling you.
1: Hello, Martin. Where are you?
3: Oh, I'm still out here in Oregon.
1: Oregon. What's on your mind, Martin?
3: Actually, I wanted to address a couple of important points here. This thing about the congressman.
1: Yes, Rostenkowski. What about him?
3: Well, it's going on today with the congressman, which is taking all these gifts and presents and stuff.
1: Mm.
3: It's a common thing what happened is happening today with the congressman we have in office. The only point I want to make about this is that they're going back 20 years. You see, there is no statute of limitations. In other words, someone can bring up a charge, and this is happening throughout the whole public, I guess. 15 or 20 years ago, somebody is going to bring up some kind of charge against you, and I don't really think that that's fair, that they should set some kind of...
1: Well, some of what they're charging Rostenkowski with is very current. It's not all back 20 years. A lot of it's very current, sir.
3: There's other trials.
1: I think the key here is his defense is going to be, look, everybody else did it. So if he's convicted and he manages to prove his side of the case, he's convicting everybody else.
3: Well, I just think that they should have a statute of limitations. The other point that I wanted to get is I've written another note off to the White House.
1: Oh?
3: Apparently, the White House responded. They read my last note.
1: Yes.
3: What we're waiting for here is, with this Korean problem, I guess this is going to be more important. You see, the atom bomb destroyed Hiroshima and Nagasaki.
1: I recall that, yes.
3: The single megaton is 10 times more destructive than the atom bomb. Our common medium-sized missile carries 10 megatons, or 100 times the destructive power of Hiroshima, before we start getting into kilotrons.
1: Right.
3: Now, what the Koreans are probably developed is an atom bomb.
1: Yes.
3: The atom bomb we have pictures of, if anybody researches it, after the explosion, the actual explosion destroyed most of Hiroshima and Nagasaki, but the radiation cloud and the effects of the radiation lasted for years.
1: What is your point?
3: The point is, if we allow the Koreans, they have a million soldiers, to develop one and get a missile, they'll probably fire it. I don't know whether they would just fire it into South Korea or they would fire it a little farther. Once that blows, of course, the whole North Korean force will start to move into South Korea.
1: All right, sir. We've got to hold it there. Thank you. Yes, I know the way it may go. We all know what the risk is. Glad I'm not living in Seoul, I'll say that much, because that would certainly be the target. They'd certainly fire at Seoul. Boy, that would be an important Patriot shot, wouldn't it? Here she comes. Yes, sir, fire the whole battery. On the toll-free line, you're on the air.
4: I've been wanting to call you for a long time to ask you about a guy that used to have a radio program from Las Vegas. His name was Billy Goodman, and it was a lot about flying saucers.
1: Yeah, he did a show like that some years ago now. And it's my understanding, he bounces back to Las Vegas every now and then, but he was back on the East Coast somewhere up in the Northeast.
4: Oh, I see. And then there was another thing. One time I heard you, it was years ago, and you were talking about ghosts.
1: Yes.
4: And spirits. And
1: yes.
4: You said there was some lady, I think it was in
1: Redmond. Yes. Oh, it sure
4: and
1: was.
4: Did you ever go to see her?
1: I tried to, as a matter of fact. She invited me to, said she was having a regular visit from a ghost.
4: Yeah.
1: She gave me her number. I talked to her at that number. And then when it came up to the weekend, when I was going to go down there, and I sure was, her phone didn't exist anymore.
4: Oh, my goodness.
1: You know, I called to make the final arrangements, and that's right, and her phone didn't exist. So you tell me.
4: Oh, well, you know, I just don't know, but I didn't get to hear all of it. And all these years, I've wondered.
1: Well, that's exactly.
4: Did you go and what happened?
1: I tried to go, ma'am. I tried.
4: Yeah.
1: All right.
4: Uh-huh.
1: Thank you very much. Yes, I tried to go. Because if there are ghosts, and if they are the departed, that obviously proves that there is something beyond this life. It's not a trivial discovery. So I wanted to see for myself. On the wild card line, you're on the air. Good morning.
5: Mr. Bill, this is Nathan from Santa Cruz.
1: Hi.
5: Hi, I'd like to talk about this business about the Trilateral Commission that's been coming up on your show a little bit.
1: What about it?
5: Oh, I'd just like to say, regardless of whether or not there's it's a overt-out conspiracy, there was something interesting written for it by a professor named Samuel Huntington.
1: It's not a conspiracy. If you want to know what the Trilateral Commission is doing, write to them and they will tell you.
5: I understand. But there was something kind of disturbing that was written for it about suggesting press censorship, and or it seemed to be suggesting something close to that. And I'm not going to try to, you know, obviously there's a lot of different people involved with it and there's different viewpoints, but I do see where some of the concerns could be coming from. Well, anyways, I just wanted to call up and say that.
1: All right.
5: That's how it seems to me.
1: All right. Bye. Yeah. I don't know. They're out in the open about what they do, about what they want. That much is true. Everybody thinks it's some great big conspiracy. It's not. It's very much in the open. They'll tell you exactly what they're doing. Write to them. Try it yourself. On the wild card line, you're on the air.
6: Radio Free America.
1: Indeed.
6: How's it going, Art?
1: It goes well.
6: Listen, you know, I'm gonna ask you some things. I'm wondering, you know, I've been listening to Chuck Harder. He's now... You know, when you had that lightning storm, I'd switched channels on you.
1: Oh, yes, uh-huh.
6: And he's coming up with some pretty good stuff. I hope, you know, you can get some of these people he's interviewing on, like Reed. Great interview with him.
1: I think Harder's over the edge and has been for quite a while.
6: You do, huh?
1: Yes, sir, I do.
6: Well,
1: I listened to the Chuck Harder NAFTA hate show for months and months and months and months, and it got to the point where I thought it was absolutely ridiculous.
6: Well, I haven't heard him until recently, just this week. But he did bring to my attention that piece in The Economist. And there is some major allegations in that piece, and I urge all your listeners to pick up the
1: yeah, The Economist is a very reputable publication.
6: It
1: as a matter of fact,
6: is,
1: it's all over Europe.
6: Yeah, and it's a European magazine, Art.
1: Yes, I know.
6: A story of that magnitude is being suppressed in the United States. It's outrageous. It is outrageous. Our journalists are bought and paid for.
1: No, they're not.
6: Well, then why isn't anyone reporting on this story, Art?
1: Well, I think that our journalists are probably more, believe it or not, conservative. I spent some time in Europe, and they thrive. You think we have a lot of scandal here? They live on scandal. I mean, they're on scandal overload in Europe.
6: Well, I understand that, but, you know, when you've got three attempts on a man's life, and with a Clinton body count, it smells to high heaven.
1: Well, all right. Thank you. The Clinton body count. Now, what the hell does that mean? You can take anybody, as far as I'm concerned, and establish a body count around them. Anybody, let's say, who would, for example, head a major corporation, I would bet you that you could begin documenting a body count around that person. People who have something to do with that business, who have died, people who have committed suicide. There's a lot of suicides in this country. And I'm not saying there's not something to this whole Clinton story. I'm just not saying it's automatic that there is, nor have I seen proof that there is. So, I don't know. I'm kind of hesitant about all that sort of stuff, and I guess I'm from Missouri on that one. On the wild card line, you're on the air. Hello.
7: Yeah, Texas Bob, San Jose, California.
1: Hello.
7: How you doing?
1: Just fine.
7: We're listening to you tonight on KPNW, KEX, and KOH.
1: Three, huh? Okay.
7: Yeah, we start with KPNW and KEX and end up with KOH.
1: All right.
7: Gwench, interesting guy. My wife and I are both graduates of EST and found a lot of value in that, but found that there were some funny subliminal things that they tended to do that made you feel a little guilty and like you should contribute more time and more money to their cause.
1: I think, though, all religions kind of do that.
7: Yeah, I don't know what it was. It kind of reeked of Eastern brainwashing or something. I found an awful lot of Scientology to be a lot the same way, but I'll tell you, some of the most dramatic changes in my life came out of some views that I conjured from reading Dianetics.
1: Yeah, my view is that there probably is something to Scientology as a science. I don't know that I think of it very much as a religion. I think of Scientology more as a science.
7: Yeah, I think it tends to get a little confusing if you want to look at it as a religion. As a science, as a useful tool, I think, for some, you know, psychological shortcomings or questions or need. I think that
1: sure.
7: it's quite helpful. It's been for me anyway. So I really want to thank you a lot for putting that fellow on and a couple of others that you've done recently. We still listen to you every day. I wish we could get in a lot quicker.
1: Well, I'm glad you made it. Thank you.
7: Thank you.
1: Take care. From

0: back to the lines now. On the first-time caller line, you're on the air.
1: Hey, Art, good morning. This is Vito in Alaska.
0: Well, hello. Where in Alaska are you?
1: I'm in Chugiak.
0: Chugiak, Alaska. Okay.
1: Okay. Now, Art, I want to talk to you about Ross Dinkowski, if I may.
0: You may.
1: You know, can you imagine that kid that gave him $1,000? Can you imagine what that kid, can you imagine what his dad is thinking right now?
0: I'm not sure what you're talking about.
1: Remember that kid sent the president $1,000 for the national debt?
0: Yes, I do.
1: And you imagine what his father's saying right now to the kid? He's saying, well, gee, you know, well, we didn't know, and I thought that, can you imagine $1,000 for like a 13-year-old kid? That's a lot of money. Art.
0: It sure is. Oh, yes.
1: You know,
0: a lot of money to me.
1: And, you know, it's going to take a long time for the Congress to live this down because this makes all of them look bad.
0: Well, that's what I think is going to come out of this. I think that if there is a trial and Mr. Ross Dinkowski successfully proves his point, which he may, that he's not doing anything and everybody else isn't doing, and yet he is convicted with a very harsh jail sentence, then that convicts all of them.
1: Yeah, true enough.
0: All right, well, thank you very much. Chugiak, Alaska. And we are literally, we literally blanket Alaska from one end to the other. And very glad to be up there, KENI, KFAR, and I could go through the other call letters. We're even now on Dreamland in Juneau, Alaska. On the toll-free line, you're on the air. Hello.
2: Hey, Art, Mike in Albuquerque, how you doing?
0: Just fine, Mike.
2: Were you serious about you would travel to see a ghost?
0: Oh, yes.
2: Well, I got just the place for you.
0: Where's that?
2: Okay, next time you get some vacation time, you and your better half pack up your bags and you travel to Cimarron, New Mexico.
0: What's there?
2: There's a hotel there called the St. James Hotel. It's a hotel that's been in existence for about 150 years.
0: Oh, we've got one here. It's called the Mizpah up northern Nevada.
2: Uh-huh, yep.
0: It's haunted, too, they say.
2: Well...
0: But, I mean, what guarantee... This lady told me this ghost was there all the time. She told me it was there when I would call her. It would be sitting there or standing there. I said, well, could I see the ghost if I came there? She asked the ghost. The ghost said, why, sure. And so it was like a sure thing.
2: Yeah.
0: Now...
2: But then she disappeared on you.
0: Well, yeah.
2: Yeah.
0: Probably vaporized.
2: At the St. James, it won't disappear on you if you want to see something.
0: I mean, how can you dependably know the ghost is going to show?
2: Because it shows up dependably. It shows up to you know, it's not it, they. A strange phenomena take place in that hotel all the time. In fact, there's one room, room number 19. No one is allowed to stay in the room. They haven't barricaded off.
0: Really?
2: No kidding.
0: Ooh.
2: They say there's been over 122 people murdered in the hotel since the existence.
0: Aw, come on.
2: No, it was an old West.
0: Oh, there's no single place where 122 people have been murdered.
2: Well,
0: come on.
2: It's been in existence for about 150 years, and it was one of the nicer hotels back in the days of the Old West, and a lot of people stayed there. And it's kind of like in Tombstone, Arizona. They have bullet holes preserved, you know,
0: yeah,
2: from the old days. But we were with a group of people who saw a strange vaporous object in the corner one breakfast morning, and you got me on what the hell that was.
0: Well, I'd love to see such a thing. I'd really love to.
2: You should go. You'd enjoy it. And it's great food, too.
0: All right.
2: Get out of the desert, see the mountains.
0: All right. Okay, well, thank you very much for the call. Maybe I'll, you never know, maybe I'll do that. I mean, the lady in Redlands was just so intriguing because it was such a reliable thing, and then it all, of course, vaporized right before my eyes on a Friday. On the wild card line, you're on the air. Hello.
3: Yeah, this is the mighty KDWN in Las Vegas. How are we doing, Art?
0: Just fine, sir.
3: Yeah, I just want to thank you. It's refreshing to hear somebody on the radio, especially talk radio, who has a good healthy dose of skepticism about these conspiracy and murder spheres and things like that. It just gets a little crazy after a while, and it's nice to hear somebody say, hey, you know, let's get some proof, and coincidences do happen, you know, and I just want to thank you for that.
0: Thank you. I'm very interested in proof.
3: Thank you. Another thing, I heard Larry Nichols speaking of that on the Chuck Carter show, and he explained the reason why he wouldn't be on your show.
0: Oh, what did he say?
3: The only reason he gave is it's too late at night, and he wants to sleep. That's it.
0: Really?
3: I wanted to get on that show.
0: Did
3: so
0: he
3: bad.
0: Really say that? I mean, somebody called him up on Harder and said, why don't you go on Art Bell? And he said, because it's too late?
3: No, he just brought it up as part of his conversation.
0: Oh, you mean he brought it up?
3: He brought it up. said, yeah, this Art Bell's been trying to get a hold of me, and the only reason I won't go on a show is it's too late.
0: Oh, I see. Well, at least finally we have an explanation. Mr. Nichols can't stay up late.
3: Oh, that floored me. It really did. This guy really sickens me. These guys are digging a hole, and you're right. Eventually, something legitimate is going to come out, and everybody's going to say, yeah, right. It's like the rest of the stuff. You know?
0: That's it. I mean, this stuff is just too fantastic. And people, what happens to people is they get a kind of a scandal overload.
3: Mm-hmm.
0: And so then what is it going to be if something serious comes along, but it'll seem rather mundane.
3: Exactly.
0: Yeah, compared to some of this.
3: Last thing I want to thank you about is you got the guts to have no screener, and I really appreciate that. It's frustrating to hear mega dittos every time somebody picks up the phone.
0: Appreciate your call, sir.
3: You got it.
0: Thank you. That's Las Vegas. Well, look, I think this is real talk radio. It's as real as it gets, and I think there ought to be any talk host out there worth his salt ought to be good enough to be able to tackle whatever comes along, whatever it is. I mean, you may or may not have knowledge in a certain area, but if you don't screen your calls, there's a certain magic that's there that is the real talk radio. That's what I think, and it's the spontaneous nature of not knowing what's next. It's like a great adventure. That's exactly what it's like, a great adventure. Talk radio. Every program I do is that way. You never know what it's going to be, and I like it that way. Anyway, that's our brand of talk radio. It's called Coast to Coast AM.
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1: Here's a fax from Spokane, Washington. Hi, Art. Just listened to Michael Reagan, or the Michael Reagan tape from this afternoon. This is part of what he said about the UN tax, 0.1% global tax to improve global living standards. Proceeds to go to the poorest countries. Income tax on the richest countries. The countries with an average of $10,000 per year or more per person would pay tax. Our American UN rep said, we need a global safety net for the poor. A global safety net for the poor. He read much more, but would take too long to copy. Well, there it is anyway. So I guess it's true. Michael Reagan read the report on his show today. That's Diane in Spokane. KSBN. Are they out of their minds? Are they absolutely out of their minds? They lost their minds? What's the matter with them? We're going to kick in part of all the money we make so that poor nations around the world can have a safety net? You know, my reaction to this really wouldn't be suitable for the radio. On the wild card line, you're on the air. Hello.
2: Good morning, Art.
1: Good morning.
2: I'm calling from Kenosha, WLIP.
1: In Wisconsin. Yes, hi there.
2: And my name is Rita.
1: Hi there.
2: I would like to say that I ordered both of your T-shirts.
1: Oh, you did?
2: And they are beautiful. But I do have to tell you some things, and it's kind of comical. I had one of yours, the City of Knives, there, and people would come up and say, what religion is that?
1: What religion?
2: Yes.
1: Tell them it's a cult.
2: Well, I don't want to end up in jail.
1: Or with a tank at your front door.
2: Right. What I did want to talk to about dipping into things that they're not supposed to in Washington, D.C.
1: Yes.
2: All the union money and pension money is also being dipped into.
1: Mm.
2: A matter of fact, one of it is where they're going to make housing for the poor that is going to be established. I think it's in Pennsylvania.
1: Right.
2: And I don't know how much money it is on a whole. So it isn't just the Social Security or anything else. They're just dipping into anything that's
1: anything there. Anything that's there, sure, whatever they can do, huh?
2: Yeah, and it's really a bad, because I guess it's the railroad fund that's really being hit right now. And this is money that these people are planning on living on that are retired. So I don't know what they're going to do after that's gone. Are they just going to cut the pension and these people aren't going to get anything?
1: Sure is a good question. I don't have the answer for you, but I know that at some point there is going to be a crunch point.
2: Well, I think there's going to be a point where all these people, everything is just boiling up to such a point that maybe they're going to be not rational at all. And I'm just so worried about that. I mean, as you have talked to on the show several times, this is not the way to go.
1: Well, I certainly agree. I want to thank you for the call and also the plug for the T-shirts.
2: Yes. If anybody is really thinking of ordering, they are just so beautiful, and they're worth every penny you pay for.
1: Yeah, I'll tell you another secret about those T-shirts. They don't shrink.
2: Well, we're in the laundry business and dry cleaning business. This is our business that we do have. And I always like to test things right away, because if I do, then I'll order more. If I don't, these I have a certain amount of polyester in there that will eliminate shrinking. You could just wash these things over and over and never worry about your little grandchildren wearing them.
1: Huh.
2: Because they do, and they hold the shape beautifully. I mean, most of these T-shirts, you know, once you get them on, they're hanging here and there. But these wash up just gorgeous.
1: Well, I'm sure glad to hear it, and I feel like I ought to give them a plug. I can't find the number right now. Do you remember what the number is to order those?
2: No, I don't. I got it from you, and I wrote it someplace, and then I called him up immediately. He says, you're almost the first one that called.
1: All right. Well, listen, thank you. I really appreciate it. I'm glad you enjoy the shirts. They are special.
2: Yes, and please keep up the good work. By the way, I did order one of your shortwave radios.
1: Oh, good for you.
2: Because we do not get your station. You know, we have to wait later. And I thought that I don't know if I could we get it in short wave if we're here in Wisconsin, or wouldn't it reach that far?
1: Not yet, but well, this program is not yet on short wave, so you can't get that. I am on short wave, and you might hear me.
2: Well, when do you come on short wave?
1: Well, I'll tell you. A lot of times when I get off my live segment in about 52 minutes, I will go on ham radio on short wave.
2: I ordered one of those radios that I guess is supposed to be one of the best. I guess it's 259 or
1: 254.95.
2: Right.
1: The 818CS. You're going to be really, really happy.
2: Well, I hope it's not real complicated, because I am the most uncomplicated, mechanically inclined person you've
1: ever. Well, there's one good thing about
2: You know, I have to tell you, these people are just so wonderful. I explained that I'm not very mechanically inclined.
1: Right.
2: And they said, don't worry. He says, you could call us at any time with a toll-free number. If
1: that's
2: you
1: right.
2: have any problems, just call us.
1: They'll even sit on the phone and tell you how to
2: that's
1: operate
2: That's what
1: it.
2: They said.
1: Yep, they will do it. Thank you.
2: Thank you very much, Art.
1: Take care. Kenosha, Wisconsin. Yeah, you might hear me all the way up there. Sure, I get on ham radio every now and then. I love ham radio. I love radio, period. I'm a radio nut, period. And I'll probably do it again this morning. I'll get on, I'll tell you where I am. I'm on the 75 meter band, and the frequency I usually pop on is, 3892. 3892. So if you're a ham, and you can get on the 75 meter band, pop on to 3892 about 5 minutes after, I get off the air. I'll crank up the shortwave rig here. And see who's around. Some nights many, some nights not. So if you're a ham radio operator, pop on there and I'll say hello. And if you're just a listener, listen to that frequency and you never know, you might hear me. It's lower sideband. 3892, lower sideband. And on the toll-free line, you're on the air. Hello.
3: Good morning, Art.
1: Good morning, sir.
3: Yeah, you know, I was thinking about Linda Thompson, and I'm from Phoenix, KFYI.
1: Yes, sir.
3: And in the afternoon show, they had a guy, he was the president of the John Birch Society.
1: Oh, yes, I've had him on myself.
3: And he was talking about Linda Thompson.
1: Yes, I have their position paper on Linda Thompson, and they feel, as I do, that it is very dangerous, and they have advised their members of exactly that fact. And they have a whole position paper on Linda Thompson, so there you go.
3: Yeah, he even thought maybe she worked for the government.
1: Yes, I know, they feel that.
3: And you know, I was talking to a friend of mine, and he said the same thing about 4 days before I heard this conversation. So it got me to thinking, you know. And about this gun control, they talked a little bit about gun control.
1: Well, maybe it is karma in some way, because Linda Thompson has said of many of her critics that she thinks they work for the government. So now they're accusing her of working for the government.
3: Oh, I didn't know that.
1: Yeah, she's said that of people who have criticized her. So, you know, maybe it's karma.
3: Well, you know, I was thinking about gun control. And
1: I was going to say a lot of people think I work for the government.
3: Oh, well.
1: CIA, you know.
3: Well, whatever.
1: Mm-hmm.
3: You know, if you do, you're a blessing to the agency.
1: Mm-hmm.
3: So anyway, I was thinking about gun control, and my mother told me something I never forget. We was discussing, we was watching this Bill Donahue thing, and one of our sheriffs from Arizona is challenging the Brady Bill. And she said something to me, it really struck home. She said, you know, they gripe about the gun that fires the bullet, but not the finger, not the person with the finger holds the trigger.
1: Right.
3: And, you know, that got me to thinking. Then today with Rodney King, when the jury came out and said, well, punitive damages, he's not going to get anything. So I was just wondering, what happened if they started rioting again, and the people, I think California have to wait 15 days, you know. And so I was just wondering, thank God we do have guns. And here in Arizona, we all pretty much carry guns. Not everyone, but a lot of ranchers. We have a lot of ranchers out here and things
1: sure.
3: like that.
1: Sure. And it's the same all the way across Western America. Guns are just sort of there. They're not. It's not any big deal.
3: Yeah. And then I was out camping a couple weeks ago, and I was in Circle K, and these three guys come in. I was buying something for my camp. And these three guys come in with sidearms right on their hips. And
1: sure.
3: I didn't think a thing about it. I felt very safe.
1: Yeah, it's not that unusual. All right, thank you very much for the call. That's right. It's just the bad guys and guns you got to worry about, not the good guys.

0: Listen, I did find it, and these are really rare, these T-shirts. So I'm going to give them a free plug here, because you don't get to hear it on this program. The T-shirts are only advertised on Dreamland. You ought to be advertising here, too, the more I think about it. Man, maybe I'll talk to him about that. But they are Dreamland T-shirts, and there are Kingdom of Nigh T-shirts. And they're in these incredibly high quality T-shirts, and the artwork is done by Dave Archer, who did all the artwork or a lot of the artwork for Star Trek. So that tells you how neat they are. And it has my name, I think, and Kingdom of Nigh, and the other one has Dreamland. And they've just suddenly absolutely blown up in popularity. Anyway, if you want one of those, there is a 24-hour number. It's 1-800-241-6036. Never seen anything take off like that. 1-800-241-6036. On the wild card line, you're on the air. Hello.
1: Yes, this is Marie in Marysville.
0: Hi, Marie.
1: I tried to reach you when you had that guy from Scientology on.
0: That guy was the president of Scientology.
1: Yes. You aren't really interested in that, are you?
0: Well, no. I mean, not as in personally involved. I'm interested in it, Marie, as I am in just about anything else. You know, I have an open mind.
1: Well, I believe that you should believe half of what you see, a quarter of what you read and hear.
0: That's healthy, yes.
1: But in four books now on different things, I like to read biographies. I've heard that L. Ron Hubbard started in witchcraft in England.
0: Really?
1: Yeah, and that really bugs me.
0: Well, I hadn't heard that.
1: So, but on another subject, the one child up here that had that infection that was the same in England was actually five.
0: Five people?
1: Five children.
0: Five children in Seattle? Are you serious?
1: Yes. So far, they had the four that have had the surgery, and they're out and fine.
0: Good Lord, where did you hear this?
1: It was on the news, on all the channels.
0: Oh, my.
1: And they're telling people to be very careful. Another
0: cluster, huh?
1: Yeah, my daughter had just 4 days ago, her roommate has a little boy, and she was going to expose him to the chickenpox, and I told her, no, don't.
0: No, I wouldn't choose this. Boy, oh boy, that's really something.
1: When I talked to her tonight, she was very glad she hadn't. It goes in through staph infections on your skin.
0: Well, I understand that it is something they claim that we all have in the back of our throats.
1: Well, the staph germ is on everybody's skin on the outside also. And believe it or not, you can get staph infection in your kidneys from giving hickeys.
0: From giving hickeys?
1: Yes, my son got some. But you have to be very careful with staph infections. That's why it's a good idea to wash your hands.
0: Oh, I suppose. All right, thank you very much, Marie. So then they probably call it the hickey disease. Huh? Well, look, I tell you all, swallow all this with a drop of skepticism. It may be absolutely true, but I don't want to panic anybody, but this is getting to be a little silly, isn't it? Do you believe what the government's saying about this? Little clusters of this disease. It's always been around. They've had this before. It's no big deal. The old eating human flesh, whatever it is, no big deal. Be calm. Be safe. Our government will take care of this. Boy. On the toll-free line, you're on the air. Good morning. Hello? Going once, going twice, three times. On the wild card line, you are on the air. Good morning.
2: Good morning, Art. How you doing?
0: Just fine.
2: Good. Very good. Very strange disease, this thing.
0: Yes, indeed.
2: Yes, indeed. I just want to let you know that you're our favorite radio friend here at KPNW.
0: Thank you.
2: And I had a sort of a Dreamland story for you, but it's not Dreamland.
0: All right.
2: It's a very weird incident. It's the weirdest thing that happened to me last year.
0: Okay.
2: I had a dream, me and my sister. In my dream, me and my sister are traveling from New Jersey to Eugene, Oregon, on a bus, on a Greyhound bus. We stop, like, in Laramie, Wyoming, right?
0: Right.
2: And my sister has an apartment in Laramie, but it's in Eugene, on a street down by the university. And we go there, and suddenly I realize I forgot my backpack. I'm fretting over this. Everything I have in this world is in this

0: didn't tell me nothing about it, Art. Nothing.
1: Well,
0: I didn't even know there was a package coming from her. It came about a week after my birthday.
1: Well, maybe you're a prophet.
0: No, I just think that, you know, we all are touched by dreams sometimes, you know, precognition or precognition, things like that.
1: The prophet?
0: And this was one of those for me, one of those moments for me, you know.
1: We'll call you the Bronx prophet.
0: Yeah, okay, well, maybe, you know, the microchip guy, I don't know, you know, whatever.
1: All but, right, listen,
0: I was just listening to my Gold Rose Tuner radio, which sounded great.
1: Well, of course it did.
0: It sounded more wonderful than ever.
1: All right, sir, thank you. That's our Bronx prophet. Has dreams. Keep us up to date on the dreams, please. On the wild card line, you are on the air. Good morning.
2: Good morning, Art, from KVI country.
1: Yes, sir.
2: Did you by any chance get a fax today from someone up in this area who is a newly elected NRA board member?
1: No, sir, I did not.
2: Concerning your attempt to get a hold of Wayne LaPierre, it is in the works.
1: Oh, is it?
2: I was told by a mutual friend yesterday, and we're all members of the country's second largest gun club up here in Washington.
1: Yes, sir.
2: That, none of these guys but me stay up and listen to you, so I spread the word not only to the NRA directly, but to all my friends, and one of whom just attended the NRA board meeting and got himself elected as a board member.
1: Wow.
2: And surprisingly enough, he brought it up, and Wayne LaPierre had not heard about it.
1: Well, you know, that doesn't surprise me.
2: Somebody has been dropping the ball and either insulating him on purpose or just plain dropping the ball and not giving him the message.
1: Oh, I think there are some people under Wayne LaPierre who are angry with me because I refuse to accept anybody but Wayne LaPierre, and so they've got a kind of a vendetta going. And listen, I'm coming up on a break. Can you hold on?
2: Yes.
1: All right, fine. You're on hold, and we're going to break. This is Coast to Coast AM on the CBC Radio Network. I'm Art Bell. Stay right where you are.
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1: Good morning, everybody. Welcome back to the most widely distributed all-night radio program in America. You see, I believe that is the case. And so, of course, if Wayne LaPierre knew, he would come on. And so I agree with this caller that he's insulated. And I'm sure that I ticked somebody off at NRA because they called me repeatedly for a while and said, how about this director or this regional director or that person? And at first I politely told them, well, thank you, but it is Wayne LaPierre that I would like to have. I've had many of these other people in the past from the NRA. And I think the situation is, I really explained all this to them. I think it's so critical right now with regard to the Second Amendment guns in America that I'd like to have the man himself on. And I think we're big enough to more than justify that appearance. And I think that I ticked the guy off, frankly. He finally got angry with me. And so it wouldn't surprise me at all, but that there is some sort of insulation going on. And you're back on the air again, sir.
2: Right. Okay. Well, the word I've got is that Wayne now knows that you want to have him on the show and says, oh, hell yes, I'll come on.
1: Oh, good.
2: So sometime soon, somebody will be getting a hold of you. I passed your fax number on to this new director, and I was asked if there is a phone number that you answer during the day, but...
1: Well, there is, but I can't give it out here. I'd be glad to give it to you privately.
2: Okay.
1: So I'd be glad to do that. And yes, I'm sure that is the case. Maybe some of it is my fault, because I was, fairly, hard in my position that I wanted Wayne LaPierre, and I know it got them angry. Well, that's the way it goes.
2: Well, when you get him on, I hope I can get through, because I want to talk to him personally myself. I've got a few complaints of my own.
1: All right, sir. I appreciate it. Thank you. Wayne LaPierre is actually a pretty effective, spokesperson. I thought in this last battle, though he

0: lost it over the assault weapons, though it's not totally lost yet, I might add, by the way, since crime bill is not signed, sealed, and delivered. I thought he did a pretty good job of arguing against it, a pretty effective job. So I have no quarrel with Wayne LaPierre personally. It's just some of the staff at NRA, and I should add, I'm a member, continuing as a member of NRA. I just, you know, we've got millions of people here at night listening to this program, and it's a pretty significant audience of people who would have a lot of sympathy with what he would have to say, and he could motivate an awful lot of people, so it wouldn't make sense that he would not come on unless he didn't know. On the toll-free line, you're on the air. Hello.
1: Hi, good evening.
0: Good evening.
1: Am I talking to the Art Bell program?
0: Yes, you are.
1: Okay, thank you. What do I do now?
0: Well, that's up to you.
1: I'd like to speak to Art Bell.
0: Okay, press 4 on your touch-tone telephone now.
1: Okay.
0: This is Art Bell. Hi.
1: Good evening, Art Bell.
0: Good evening. How are you?
1: I'm fine, thank you. Am I on the air with you?
0: Why, yes.
1: Okay, thank you. I've heard several of your callers discussing this disease that apparently has come in from London.
0: Yes.
1: Into Seattle. And I'm afraid I have not heard a thing about it. Can you please brief?
0: Well, I cannot give you a lot of news about it. I can tell you're familiar with what they've said about the disease in Europe.
1: No, I'm sorry.
0: You're not. Okay, it is.
1: To me, that's why I'm asking. Give me a brief rundown on.
0: Well, it is apparently some mutated or virulent form of a bacterial agent that we all have with us, and somehow it changes. And then when it does, it will eat the fat and the muscle of the human body within 24 hours.
1: My God.
0: Yeah, that's what I say too.
1: And this started in Europe or London or what?
0: Well, the governments are saying that, why it's nothing new, they say. They've had it before. It comes in clusters and, there is nothing to worry about. Now, I'm worried. I don't know about anybody else, but I'm worried, and I don't believe them, actually.
1: I'm sorry. You know, I'm 63 years old. I've never heard of this. But and I'm sorry. I just missed whatever came on the news, or if it was on the news. This is the first I've heard about this. And I'm just asking, since I'm only turning into you this evening, could you give us a brief background or...
0: All right, well, I've almost told you what I know. Thank you very much for the call. I would say, first of all, to be cautious, because I have only callers with regard to the stories about Seattle. I don't know how much of that is so, and you have to always be cautious, but I've now had a couple of calls, and so, you know, it begins to give some credence to it. Some credibility, but it's still just a couple of people who have called. And, you know, rumors are rumors, and you never know what's true and what's not. We will check it out. Pretty odd stuff, huh? I always picture, roughly the beginning of The Stand, you know, some scientist with a vial in his hand holding it up. Looking at little bitty teeny crawly things crawling around in the vial, and then somebody startling the scientist, oops, crunch on the floor, and then a bunch of human bodies just all chewed up, and it's loose on the world. Of course, I imagine the worst. So I don't know, but this may be real, and if I were you all, I would stay close to this story and continue to follow this story. And when you hear government people saying not to worry, worry. On the toll-free line, you're on the air. Hello.
2: Yeah, good morning. This is KPAY, Chico.
0: Chico, yes, sir.
2: Yeah, I'd like to talk about the staphylococcus infection.
0: Yes, okay, good. I'm sure the lady who was just on will appreciate that.
2: Okay, well, it's not a mutated form. It's common bacteria that's in the back of her, about, oh, from 3 to 10% of people at all times.
0: In your throat, yes.
2: Yes, in your throat. And it's not a mutated form. And, you probably have heard about it before, only, for a long time they, a lot of people refer to it as blood poisoning. And,
0: blood poisoning doesn't eat your skin and flesh and muscle.
2: Well, it does, because most cases of what they refer to as blood poisoning is actually a staphylococcus infection. And there's been a lot of people die from them, from, say, like, cutting yourself, shaving, like a famous person died from it, that went in the tombs. They tried to say it was the curse of the pharaohs and all that.
0: Oh, that was, actually the staph infection?
2: That was the staph infection. And it doesn't come in clusters, but what happens is that every once in a while they have a statistical cluster.
0: Statistical? Yeah, that's right. That's what they're calling it, a statistical cluster.
2: Right. And so, you know, every once in a while it pops up in clusters, but usually it pops up in single cases. And in most cases, it's usually diagnosed as blood poisoning. And actually, there is no such thing as actual blood poisoning. It's a staphylococcus infection. And so, you know, it's been around for years and years. It's just that in most cases, it doesn't get, you know, as well publicized. And, so
0: I don't know if I believe all that. I'm sorry, but I just don't know that I believe it. I've been around for a while, and I've not heard about any disease that eats away at the human flesh the way this... And I've seen the pictures, too.
2: There's a lot of diseases that, you know, a lot of people don't necessarily hear about every day. There's a lot more horrible diseases floating around than this staphylococcus infection. And we don't necessarily hear about them. And especially when they're in third world countries and stuff like that. It's just that up until now, until the abuse of antibiotics usually is caught in time, because one of the first signs is the same sign that there is when you have blood poisoning.
0: Yeah, and that is the traditional treatment, isn't it?
2: Yeah.
0: Large doses of antibiotics,
2: right.
0: And in radical cases, surgery.
2: Mm-hmm. And when it first starts out, you get an infected cut or sore,
0: yep.
2: And little red lines start leading up your arm or through the veins, up towards you. You know, same symptoms as blood poisoning.
0: Reaching for your brain.
2: And usually when people see that, they go to the doctor, and the antibiotics take care of it before it has a chance.
0: Either that or your left arm falls off.
2: Well, that's...
0: All right, sir, I've got to run. Thank you. Yeah, I suppose. You know, it may be true. I mean, it may have been around for a long time. No big deal. Nothing to worry about. But I've seen some of the pictures. And I'll tell you, it looks like a big animal took a bite out of some of these people. Untreated, it consumes the muscle and fat of a human being in 24 hours. 24 hours. And you're gone. Been around. Nothing to worry about. Yeah, right. On the first-time caller line, you're on the air. Hello.
3: Art Bell, how in the world are you?
0: Very well, sir.
3: Good. I appreciate your candidness, and you're just not satisfied with topical answers, are you?
0: No.
3: I was listening to your guest on earlier, and he's typical of so many religious leaders. You know, they never really address the real questions in life.
0: Like what?
3: Well, for example, who am I?
0: Who
3: what
0: are,
3: am I?
0: Well, yes.
3: What's the meaning to life? There's a good one. Why is there suffering? Well, why and what is evil? Where's God when I really need him? Like in a tragedy or disease.
0: Well, I'm sure the religious folk would say it's a test. You're being tested. You're here to suffer, you know?
3: Well, there's a good topical answer.
0: You're here to suffer. I mean, it is a test. Your human life is nothing but a test for the next level. How about that?
3: Well, if God's real, why can't I find him?
0: That'd well, because he's God and he doesn't want to be found.
3: Well, I thought he was big.
0: He is. He's you know, everywhere. God is everywhere.
3: It's kind of nonsense, really.
0: Maybe.
3: Well, Jesus...
0: On the other hand, I'd be careful about saying that, because what if you're wrong?
3: Well, Art, I don't want you to misunderstand me. I've been a student of religion and philosophy for years. I do believe in God, very deeply. And Jesus Christ...
0: Well, I know, but then I'd be careful about saying it's nonsense.
3: Well,
0: I mean, they may have an 818 CS up there and be recording this, and you may have to answer for that.
3: Well, if he lives in me, which the scripture says, Christ in you, the hope of glory, Paul said, I live, yet not I, Christ in me.
0: Yes.
3: Jesus knew the answer, and he gave it to us in a nutshell. They said, who are you? He said, well, I am. I am the way, I'm the truth, I'm the life. I am the bread of heaven. He knew who he was, without a doubt. And he came to demonstrate that fact to all of us. He was our mirror. He showed us who we are.
0: Well, then, why are you asking me questions that you already have the answer to?
3: Well, here's the thing, is I'm really disillusioned with the systematized religion. What I see on TV, what I hear, you know, Dianetics, they give topical answers, Art, and you're the kind of man who's not satisfied with that. And I'm not really asking these types of questions because I believe I've found them, and they are in Scripture. But I'm upset that I watch TV, and I watch these preachers, and they give such surface answers, and they put psychological trips on people. Heaven, hell, all of that, you're going to burn and forever, and never giving any answers to why did I have a tragedy in my life, or where's God when I really need him?
0: All right, sir. Thank you very much for the call. But again, you're asking questions that you have the answer for. I think God is there, but I doubt that he involves himself in every small detail. And it is my view, just kind of a view, that events are roughly random on this earth, and some will be challenged greatly and suffer, and others will sort of skate through it, and that God is not orchestrating each little thing that occurs to you. But he's there, kind of an overall there. Oh, I don't even know how to talk about all

0: our toll-free line. You're on the air. Good morning.
1: Hi.
0: Hi.
1: This is Gloria in Crescent City, California.
0: Hello, Gloria.
1: I just want to make one quick comment to correct some misinformation people are giving you.
0: Okay.
1: The bacteria responsible for that little cluster disease.
0: Yes.
1: Is not staph. It's streptococcus.
0: Streptococcus.
1: Right.
0: Okay.
1: That's it. Big difference.
0: Have you heard about any cases in Seattle?
1: No, I'm not in Seattle.
0: No, I'm asking if you've heard of any cases in Seattle.
1: No, I haven't heard about any cases in America.
0: Period. Right.
1: I thought it was localized in England.
0: So did I.
1: Mm-hmm.
0: Okay, well,
1: I did hear Dr. Dean Adele on his national syndicated show say much the same thing as an earlier caller did, that it's nothing new. It's not common, but it's nothing new.
0: Mm.
1: I mean, you know, it's a few isolated cases here and there.
0: Well,
1: but it's streptococcus.
0: It's pretty odd stuff. All right, thank you, streptococcus. Whew. Eating the flesh. Chewed up like an old rag. Falling apart like the picture of Dorian Gray. What a nightmare. On the wild card line, you're on the air. Hello.
2: Hello, Art. This is Jose in Honolulu.
0: Hello, Jose.
2: How are you today?
0: Fine, just fine.
2: I guess they want worldwide welfare, huh, Art?
0: Oh, I tell you, you know, that's almost hard to talk about because it makes me so angry. I'm probably going to say something I shouldn't say. I don't know if I believe it.
2: Like, could you just imagine the bureaucracy on that puppy?
0: You know, what's the UN trying to do? Are they really trying to tick us off? Do you honestly think the American people are going to stand for this?
2: I mean,
0: I think they've lost their minds.
2: Obviously. Well, they feel they got Clinton in there. You know.
0: Well, I'm sure it's something he'd like.
2: I'm sure it would be.
0: Master plan. Boy, I'll tell you.
2: You know, I don't think Clinton's ever met a tax he didn't like, you know.
0: Well, we'll talk more about this tomorrow. When I got my first facts on this subject, I just couldn't believe it. I didn't believe it, frankly. Now I find out Michael Reagan has read this also, so it seems to confirm it. I think they've lost their minds,
2: yeah.
0: Jose. That's all I can say.
2: And about Korea.
0: Yes.
2: If I were the president, what I would do is forget about the sanction things, because that's not going to work.
0: No.
2: I would just make a very public thing and just line up a whole bunch of short-range nuclear missiles on that 38th parallel. And so the North Koreans would know they were serious about things. And hopefully Clinton won't blink.
0: Well, that's pretty hopeful.
2: Yeah, well.
0: Jose, I would say,
2: I mean, nobody wants a war, Art, let's face it.
0: Nobody wants a war. You're darn right they don't. Thank you very much, Jose, in Honolulu. Nobody wants a war, but depending on Clinton not to blink, no, not me. In fact, you could almost depend on him to blink. Our foreign policy is a joke. He literally came out last Saturday and said, what am I doing wrong? What's wrong with my foreign policy? I need to look at my foreign policy and decide what it is the American people don't like about it. Well, I don't like anything about his foreign policy. The one good decision he's made was going back on his campaign promise and giving MFN to China. On the toll-free line, you're on the air.
3: Hello, Art.
0: Hello.
3: Hey, I got one thing. You know, I got this world welfare. Why do we have to be the country that always has to go in and try to survive the world?
0: Try to help out the rest of the world?
3: Yeah, I mean, if the country can't make it on their own, it's not our responsibility for me to work my butt off every day, 5 days a week, and then I have to turn around and give my hard-earned money to somebody like in South Africa or South America that shouldn't, instead of having, like, Sally Struthers gets on the TV and says, well, don't you want to give these people more money so you can help these kids out?
0: Yeah.
3: You what I say? Sterilize more of the women down there.
0: You know what I always thought would be a good idea? Give food to the rest of the world, but put birth control in it.
3: That's it.
0: And tell them right up front, all right, look, free food, but warning, there is birth control in it. If you still want food, let us know. That way they know what they're getting. And we're getting something in return for our food. But, of course, that'd be considered Nazi-like, so we don't do it.
3: Yeah, everybody, you know, when I was born and raised, my dad was raising me. There's one thing my dad always told me.
0: What?
3: And when I got back from Vietnam, I thought the government owed me something. One thing my dad always said, nobody gets a free ride. Everybody is born into this world to accomplish something, and nobody just sits back and lives off the money of somebody else.
0: Well, your dad had what seems to be vanishing wisdom, my friend. I've got to go. My program is ending. Thank you. That makes me so angry that I'm afraid to actually talk very much.
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0: About this. But I'll look into it more, and we'll talk more tomorrow morning. Well, fair for the world. Well, I'll tell you, they can just... 3892 is where I'm going to be. I'm going to crank up the shortwave now. 3892. Thank you all. Another good night of talk radio. We'll be back tomorrow, whatever time you normally join us. Thank you. Good night. Good night. Good night. See you.

Imagine opening an old archive folder, and the first line inside says, "They were eliminated after they started talking about Tartarian giants." And it's not a metaphor, because what follows isn't a story, not a legend, but a list of names, people who talked about giants and then vanished. One was a teacher. One was a photographer who captured strange, too large bones near a dig site. Another was a journalist who said, "I saw the proof, and it's not fake." Then the truly terrifying pattern appears. Their letters end mid-sentence. Newspaper pages are cut out. Photos are wiped, like they never existed. And you realize, someone doesn't just want you to stop believing. They don't even want you to ask the question. So, tell me this. If Tartarian giants are just a myth, why did the people who spoke about them disappear one by one? I wasn't looking for giants when I started this investigation. I was researching 19th century photography, specifically cabinet card portraits, and how early studios played with perspective to sell novelty images. A dry, academic rabbit hole. The kind of project that puts you to sleep by page 3. Then I found the folder. Not a digital folder, a physical one. Yellowed cardstock, held together with a rubber band that crumbled the moment I touched it. Inside were photographs, portraits mostly. Men and women standing beside chairs, beside doorways, beside other people. Posed the way people posed back then, stiff and serious, like the camera demanded obedience. Except, some of these men towered over the doorframes. Some of these women had hands that could wrap clean around the backs of chairs. Not circus performers advertised as such. Not showmen with documented names and neat traveling routes. Just people, standing, looking straight into the lens, waiting to be remembered. The first photograph showed a man in work clothes, plain shirt, suspenders, boots. He stood next to two other men who barely reached his elbow. Behind them was a wooden fence. It came up to the shorter men's chests. It only reached the tall man's thigh. I did what I always do when an image feels too perfect. I ran the usual checks: lens distortion patterns, shadow angles, paper grain consistency. The photographer's studio stamp matched records from Ohio, 1874. Everything lined up. Nothing screamed trick. Nothing looked patched, cut, or retouched. And then I found a second photograph. Different studio, different country. A woman this time, seated in what should have been an oversized armchair, the kind studios used for the classic giant trick shot. But the proportions were wrong in a way that was hard to explain and impossible to ignore. Her feet touched the floor. Her elbows rested naturally on the armrests. Her posture wasn't perched like someone acting a part. If that chair was a prop, it wasn't built to fool the camera. It was built for someone her size. The studio stamp read, St. Petersburg, 1868. Two photographs, two continents. 6 years apart. The same impossible scale. I told myself it was coincidence. Early photography was full of hoaxes, carnival tricks, cheap illusions, staged wonders meant to sell tickets and start rumors. I filed the images away and tried to return to my research, like I could just close the folder and close the feeling with it. But the folder wasn't done with me. Buried beneath the portraits was a single sheet of paper, handwritten. The ink had faded to brown, but the words were still sharp enough to sting. They were eliminated after they started talking about Tartarian giants. Not a metaphor, not a dramatic flourish in someone's diary, because what followed wasn't a story, not a legend. It was a list of names, 14 names. Next to each name, a profession, a location, a date, teacher, Novosibirsk, 1891, photographer, Ohio, 1876, journalist, Buenos Aires, 1903, and next to each date, a single word. Eliminated. The paper trembled in my hands. Not from fear, not yet. From confusion. From the sudden, unwelcome realization that I had stepped into something I couldn't explain, and that someone, at some point, had wanted these people to vanish quietly. I spent the next 3 weeks trying to verify the names, cross-referencing newspaper archives, searching census records, tracking down descendants where I could, because paperwork lies less when living, people are still angry enough to remember. The teacher existed. School records confirmed her employment until March of 1891. Then nothing. No death certificate. No transfer notice.
no mention in local papers. Her letters to family stopped mid-sentence, literally mid-sentence. The last one was discovered decades later in an attic, with the final page missing. The photographer existed too. His studio produced work until, the spring of 1876. Then the building burned. Insurance records show the claim was filed, but never paid. His name disappears from every directory afterward, like someone took an eraser to his life, and started with the Index, and the Journalist. 3 published articles about excavations near the Andes, bones that defied rational measurement. Then his column simply ends. The newspaper's archive for that month has pages physically cut out, not missing, cut, with scissors, clean edges, the kind of removal that takes time and intent and a steady hand. 14 names, 14 disappearances, 14 trails that end in silence. If Tartarian giants are just a myth, a fever dream of the internet age, a conspiracy theory with no foundation in reality, then why did the people who mentioned them vanish one by one? The photographs haunted me. But photographs can be faked. Paper can be aged on purpose. Studio stamps can be copied and pressed. I needed something that was harder to edit after the fact. Something that had been standing in plain sight for more than a century. I needed architecture. The first building I visited was a county courthouse in Pennsylvania. Built in 1873. Neoclassical revival. Columns, symmetry. That postcard look local historical societies love to protect, like a family heirloom. I wasn't there for the postcards. The main entrance doors were 14 feet high. Grand, heavy. The kind of entrance meant to feel like a statement. Architects have a term for this. Civic scale. Deliberately oversized proportions to project authority. To make you feel small. To remind you who runs the place. I understood that. I accepted it. But then, I walked inside. The interior hallways were normal. 8-foot ceilings, standard door frames, proportions you'd expect in a modern office building. Clerks shuffled past with folders tucked to their chests. A security guard nodded from behind a desk that sat at a normal height, right around his waist. And then, I turned a corner into the old records wing. The doors changed, not subtly. Not by a few inches you could blame on style or craftsmanship. These doors were 12 feet high. Their handles were mounted at shoulder height, my shoulder height, about 5 feet 10 inches from the floor. I didn't just turn the handle, I reached up for it. Inside was not a ceremonial room, no courtroom drama, no grand chamber meant for speeches. It was a storage space, filing cabinets, shelves, boxes, a place where clerks spent their days sorting tax papers and property deeds. So, why would a storage room need 12-foot doors? I started looking closer. I measured the chair behind the supervisor's desk. The seat height was 34 inches. For comparison, a standard office chair seat is usually around 17 to 19 inches. This one wasn't tall. It was built like the person using it had legs twice the length of mine. I told myself, there had to be a practical reason, ventilation maybe. Before air conditioning, tall ceilings and bigger openings helped heat escape in summer. Or the room had been repurposed, something formal turned into storage over time, a common fate in old buildings. But the architectural plans told a different story. I found them in the county archives, original blueprints dated 1871, and the room was labeled record storage from the beginning. Not courtroom, not assembly, not committee chamber, storage on day one. And in the margins were notes about those oversized doors, and even furniture measurements. One notation stood out. Accommodation standard per regional directive. Accommodation for what? And a directive from whom? That month, I visited 3 more buildings. A train station in Ohio, an administrative hall in upstate New York, a former bank in Massachusetts. Different architects, different decades, different purposes, same pattern. Grand entrances with the expected civic theater, normal interior corridors with standard dimensions, and then, tucked away in back wings, basement levels, service corridors, places tourists never see, doors that shouldn't exist, stair risers 8 inches tall instead of the standard 7, desks with work surfaces that reached my chest, door handles mounted too high to be convenient, unless convenience wasn't designed for someone my size. Not every room, not every building, but enough
too many to shrug off, too consistent to wave away as coincidence. I began documenting everything, photographing door frames and hinges, measuring openings with a tape measure I started carrying in my jacket pocket, comparing seat heights and desk heights, taking shots where modern repairs met old materials, where the story of the building was literally layered in wood, brick, and plaster. And then I noticed something else. Renovations, modifications, quiet changes that looked like changes. They happened in the early 20th century. Doorways bricked halfway up to standardize their proportions. Ceiling panels installed to lower rooms by 3 or 4 feet. Staircases rebuilt with extra steps inserted between the original ones. As if someone wanted the rise to feel normal again, someone had made these buildings smaller, not with dramatic demolition, not with headlines and ribbon cuttings, with incremental adjustments, with slow, careful edits, the architectural equivalent of whispering, hoping nobody would notice the difference. The question wasn't whether they had been altered. The evidence was right there. Mismatched brickwork, fresh seams, patch moldings, newer paint sitting on top of older lines. The question was why? And that's when I found the first researcher who had asked the same question. Someone who went looking for an answer and learned what asking could cost her. Her name was Elena Morova. At least, that was the name she used online. I found her through a forum thread preserved on the Wayback Machine. The original site had been taken down in 2017, but pieces survived. Cached pages, screenshot compilations, reposts on obscure message boards. Digital crumbs left behind after the table had been cleared. Elena didn't read like a conspiracy theorist. Her posting history made that clear. She was a restoration architect based in Krakow, working on 19th century institutional buildings, courthouses, railway stations, municipal halls, the same kind of structures I'd been measuring with a tape measure and a growing knot in my stomach. Her thread started innocently. A series of photos from a renovation project in a former administrative building outside Łódź, built in 1864, converted into apartments in 1923. She'd been hired to restore the original facade, but when her team opened the walls, they found something that didn't belong there. Sealed doorways, not bricked. Up from the outside, sealed from within. The original frames were still there, buried behind plaster like a secret that had been smoothed over. Frames that measured 11 feet high, handles mounted at 48 inches, hardware scaled for hands that were clearly not her size. She photographed everything, posted the measurements. Then she did what professionals do when something feels wrong, she pulled the paper trail. She cross-referenced the building's original plans, which she said she'd obtained from the municipal archive. The plans matched what she found. These weren't later additions. They were original features, built in 1864. Then deliberately hidden sometime before the 1923 conversion. That meant decades of concealment, then more plaster, more renovations, more forgetting. At first, the thread grew slowly. A few architects commented, a couple of historians asked careful questions. Then someone in Portugal shared similar findings from a railway station near Coimbra. Someone in Argentina mentioned a bank vault with ceiling heights that made no structural sense. Another person posted photos of a sealed stairwell with steps that looked rebuilt, like the original proportions had been corrected. A pattern started to form, the same pattern I'd stumbled into just years later, with my own tape measure and my own disbelief. And then Elena posted her final update. I found the folder label. You need to see this. We'll upload tomorrow. Tomorrow never came. Her account went silent. Within hours, the thread was locked. Not long after, it was deleted entirely. The forum administrators claimed she'd violated the terms of service, but no one could say which rule or quote the exact line she'd crossed. Then the rest of her digital footprint began to vanish too. Her professional website went offline. Her LinkedIn profile disappeared. The restoration company she worked for issued a short statement. Elena Morova had resigned to pursue personal projects. No forwarding contact, no explanation, no further comment. I spent 3 weeks trying to find her. The Krakow address listed in her professional registry led to an apartment building. The landlord remembered her. Quiet tenant, always paid on time, kept strange hours. She'd moved out in March of 2017. No forwarding address, no new phone number. She'd taken everything, except one box of papers left behind. The landlord had thrown it away during cleaning.
What was in the box? He couldn't remember. Old documents, he said. Maybe photographs. Papers that didn't seem important at the time. I contacted people who had worked with her. Most didn't respond. The few who did gave versions of the same answer. Elena had gotten obsessed with a side project. She started asking uncomfortable questions. She made people nervous, and then she simply stopped showing up. No public blow-up. No dramatic confrontation. No story anyone wanted, attached to their name. She just disappeared from daily life, like someone had quietly removed her from the room. One colleague, who insisted on anonymity, told me something that kept me awake for 3 nights afterward. She called me the week before she vanished, said she'd found something that connected the buildings, not just the architecture, the people who built them. She said there was a list, names, dates, and a word she kept repeating. What word? Eliminated. He swallowed before he said it, like the word had weight. She said they were eliminated, and then she laughed, this strange, hollow laugh, and said, "Maybe I'm on the list now, too." I asked if he had reported Elena missing. The line went quiet for a long moment. "Missing?" he finally said. "She's not missing. She's just gone. There's a difference. Missing people get searched for. Gone, people get forgotten." Elena Morova wasn't the only trace I found. There was a blogger in Ohio who documented oversized furniture showing up in estate sales, account suspended. A retired surveyor in Australia who posted about foundation measurements that didn't add up, profile deleted. A librarian in St. Petersburg who digitized 19th century architectural journals, website offline, no archive, no mirror. Not publicly arrested, not publicly debunked, not publicly shamed, just erased. Quietly, completely. Like they had never asked the questions at all. And that's when it hit me. The photographs, the buildings, the sealed doorways, none of that was the real mystery. The real mystery was the silence, a coordinated, systematic silence that followed anyone who looked too closely, which raised the one question I couldn't shake. What exactly was on that folder label Elena promised to upload? And why did someone make sure we would never see it? The folder label, Elena's final message, the thing she never got to share. I assumed it was gone, destroyed with whatever evidence she'd gathered, buried in the landlord's trash, or taken by whoever made her disappear. Just another dead end in an investigation that seemed designed to produce them. But the internet has a longer memory than we like to admit. 3 months into my search, I received an anonymous email, no text, no explanation, just a single image attachment. A photograph of a yellowed folder tab, handwritten in faded ink. The label read, "Tartaria, Regional Building Standards, 1843 to 1871. Not a legend, not a myth. An administrative filing category. I'd heard the word before, of course. Tartaria, the conspiracy theory that floods certain corners of the internet. Claims of a hidden empire, erased from history. Mud floods that supposedly buried cities. Reset events that wipe memory clean. Most of it reads like noise. The kind of content algorithms amplify because it sounds outrageous. But this wasn't a thumbnail. It wasn't a slogan. It wasn't even an argument. It was a folder label. Bureaucratic. Mundane. The kind of thing a clerk writes quickly because the category already exists. Because it's normal inside whatever system they're working in. So I started digging into pre-20th century maps. What I found unsettled me. On maps published before 1870, Tartary or Tartaria appears again and again, not as a modern nation with clean borders, more like a regional designation, the way we might label Scandinavia or the Balkans today. It covered vast stretches of Central and Northern Asia, sometimes extending into Eastern Europe. Different cartographers drew different edges, but the name itself kept showing up. Then, sometime after 1876, it begins to vanish. Not conquered, not renamed through some famous treaty or war that everyone remembers. Simply removed. Later maps show the same territories broken into Russian provinces, Chinese regions, and independent Khanates, but the word Tartaria stops appearing on new publications. Encyclopedias printed in 1850 describe it in calm, detailed language. Encyclopedias printed in 1900 mention it only as a historical curiosity, if they mention it at all.
I found an 1853 edition of a British geographical encyclopedia. The entry for Tartaria spans 4 pages: climate, resources, population estimates, trade routes, and, most unexpectedly, architectural traditions. Architectural traditions. The entry specifically mentions buildings of unusual proportion, constructed to standards unfamiliar to European observers. It references doorways and ceiling heights that exceed practical necessity, and furniture scaled for frames of considerable stature. I then found an 1897 edition of the same encyclopedia, same publisher, same series. The Tartaria entry was gone, not revised, not condensed, not updated with new research, removed entirely. In its place were expanded sections on Siberia, Mongolia, and Manchuria. The word Tartaria appeared nowhere in the index. 44 years, 4 pages reduced to nothing. I compared other reference works from the same period, and the pattern kept repeating with a consistency that felt deliberate. Geographical surveys, trade commission reports, missionary accounts. Before 1870, Tartaria exists in matter-of-fact administrative language, like any other region on the shelf. After 1890, Tartaria becomes a footnote, then a curiosity, then silence. Someone didn't just conquer a territory. Someone edited the reference shelf. And here's what disturbs me most. It isn't the erasure by itself. Empires rise and fall, names change, history gets rewritten by whoever holds the pen. What disturbs me is the precision of what was erased, the architectural details, the repeated references to unusual proportions and considerable stature. Because those details weren't abstract, they matched the proportions I had measured in a Pennsylvania courthouse. They echoed the sealed doorways Elena documented outside Waj, frames that were too tall, hardware positioned too high, spaces that felt designed for a body scale that official history refuses to acknowledge. The folder label wasn't a conspiracy theory. It was a filing system, a bureaucratic admission that buildings in certain regions were constructed to different standards, standards that accommodated something or someone that later publications decided to forget. Elena found that label. She understood what it implied. She promised to share it, and then she was gone. The question I couldn't escape was simple, and it kept getting sharper the longer I sat with it. If Tartaria was only a geographical term, an old name for a region later absorbed into other empires, why did the building standards matter? Why did the encyclopedia entries have to disappear instead of being updated? Why did the people who noticed the connection keep vanishing? Unless the connection itself was the danger. Unless the buildings remembered something the books were being trained to forget. And that's when I realized the photographs, the doorways, the sealed chambers, the missing researchers, they weren't separate mysteries. They were one mystery, the same shape, repeating across continents and across centuries. A shape someone had worked very hard to erase. I laid everything out on my desk. Photographs, architectural measurements, encyclopedia excerpts, Elena's cached forum posts, the anonymous folder label, the 14 names from the original list, 6 more researchers who vanished after asking the same kind of questions, 20 people, 4 continents, 130 years. And suddenly, the anomalies. They didn't feel like isolated oddities anymore. Together, they looked like corroboration. Not proof of one single claim, but proof that the same set of details kept surfacing and that someone kept trying to smother them. The photographs clustered between 1850 and 1900. Cabinet cards, tintypes, early gelatin prints. Studio portraits showing unusually tall individuals. Not performers, not sideshow attractions with stage names and posters. Just people posed like anyone else. These images appeared across Europe, North America, South America, and Russia. Then, after 1900, the photographs stop. Not gradually, not as fashion changes. Abruptly, like someone closed a door. The architectural evidence followed the same arc. Buildings constructed before 1880 carried the oversized proportions I'd been documenting. Doorways that fit 12-foot frames. Furniture built for bodies that would dwarf mine. Staircases with risers that demanded an unnatural stride. Then, between 1890 and 1920, the corrections begin. Ceilings lowered, doorways bricked,
stairs rebuilt with extra steps inserted between the originals. The buildings shrink quietly, carefully, until the spaces look normal again. The reference books shift in the same window. Tartaria exists in 1850. By 1900, it's been edited out of public knowledge, replaced by other labels, other categories, other words that don't point back to the same uncomfortable thread. And the researchers who notice the pattern, they vanish along a matching timeline. The 14 names on the original list span 1876 to 1907. Elena disappears in 2017. The blogger in Ohio goes silent in 2015. The librarian in St. Petersburg stops posting in 2019. Different centuries, same outcome. I started mapping the connections, literally, pins on a corkboard, string between locations, dates written on, index cards, the kind of board that looks ridiculous in a movie until you build one yourself and realize it's the only way to see the whole shape at once. That's when I noticed something I'd missed, the gaps. Every few decades, the trail goes cold. 1880 to 1895, almost no disappearances recorded. 1910 to 1930, silence. 1950 to 1980, nothing. Then, around 2010, the vanishings resume. Elena, the blogger, the librarian, a Brazilian architect documenting foundation anomalies in São Paulo, a Japanese historian questioning the dating of certain Meiji-era government buildings. The pattern doesn't move in a straight line. It pulses. It intensifies. Then it goes quiet. Then it returns. As if someone is watching the conversation, letting it drift, letting it build, until the questions stack too high, until the dots get connected too clearly, and then acting, fast, clean, thorough, before questions, harden into answers. That's when I realized something else. I had crossed that threshold. The email with the folder label, the anonymous tip that had felt like a gift, suddenly looked different. Someone had sent me the one piece that made the entire puzzle lock into place. Someone who knew what Elena found. Someone who knew exactly what I was missing. Someone who wanted me to connect it. But why? I checked my web traffic. I'd been careful. Private browsers, VPNs, archive databases accessed through library terminals. I'd been disciplined, almost paranoid. And still, an anonymous sender knew what I was hunting. Knew to send the folder label. Knew I would recognize its weight, which meant someone was tracking my progress. Worse, someone was feeding me, guiding me toward a conclusion I hadn't reached on my own. The pattern wasn't just a mystery anymore. It was an active mechanism. A system that didn't merely exist. It reacted. And if it reacted, then it could bait. It could set a trap. And I had walked into it willingly, convinced I was the hunter, when I might have been the target from the start. I stopped sleeping. I started changing routines. I changed passwords. I stopped leaving devices unattended. I moved my physical notes to a location I won't mention here. I began treating every lucky find as a test, because that's what it felt like now. Not discovery, but selection. And I finally asked myself the question I'd been avoiding since the beginning. If 20 people have vanished for seeing this pattern, if Elena disappeared for finding a folder label, if buildings have been physically modified to hide what they once accommodated, then what happens when someone finally puts it all together? What happens when someone refuses to stay silent? I didn't have an answer, but I knew I couldn't stop. The pattern was too consistent. The silence was too loud. And somewhere, in archives, basements, sealed corridors, and rooms, nobody. Tours, the evidence was still there. Waiting. Waiting for someone willing to ask the next question. I needed to know whether I was chasing ghosts or evidence. The photographs were where this investigation began, cabinet cards showing proportions that shouldn't exist. Men and women towering over doorframes, dwarfing furniture, standing beside ordinary people who barely reached their elbows. If those images were fakes, clever manipulations from an era that loved novelty and carnival illusions, then everything I'd built would collapse. The pattern would dissolve into coincidence. The vanished researchers would become anxious eccentrics who disappeared for reasons that had nothing to do with any of this. But if the photographs were real, I reached out to a contact at a university archive, a print conservator who had spent 3 decades authenticating 19th century photography. She agreed to examine my collection on one condition. I wouldn't tell her what I was hoping, to prove,
No context, no theory, no guiding narrative. She wanted to assess the images without bias, pure technical analysis. I sent her 17 photographs, the originals from the yellowed folder, scans from Elena's archive forum posts, and digital copies forwarded by other researchers after I started asking questions publicly. 3 weeks later, her report arrived. 11 images showed clear signs of manipulation, forced perspective setups, double exposures, painted backdrops designed to bend scale, standard techniques for the period, common enough that circus promoters and traveling shows use them constantly to advertise their giants and living colossi. I had expected that. In some ways, I'd even hoped for it. A clean dismissal would have been a relief. It would have been easier to label the whole thing a hoax and walk away. But 6 photographs passed every test she applied. Lens distortion patterns matched authentic equipment from their era. Shadow angles were consistent across subjects and backgrounds. Paper grain showed genuine aging, not artificial treatment. One image still bore the original studio stamp, an Ohio photographer whose business records I had already verified. Her conclusion was careful, wrapped in academic caution. These 6 images display no technical indicators of manipulation using methods available during their period of production. This does not confirm the reality of their subjects, only the authenticity of the photographic process. In other words, the camera didn't lie. Whatever stood in front of that lens in 1874 had actually been there. I pressed her on the proportions, the scale, the way those bodies seemed to rewrite the room around them. I told her about the architectural measurements too, the 12-foot doors, the 34-inch chair seats, the out-of-place hardware heights I'd documented. There was a long pause on the line. "I measure photographs," she said finally. "Not history, but I'll tell you what I see. The subjects in these 6 images are proportionally consistent with their environments. The furniture isn't oversized. The doorways aren't staged to look huge. These people fit their surroundings naturally." She let that land before continuing. "Which means either everything in those photographs is scaled up, walls, chairs, doors, all of it, or the people are exactly as tall as they appear." I asked what "exactly as tall" meant in numbers. 8 feet, 9 feet, one image suggests 11. I asked her which explanation she found more plausible. Another pause, this one quieter, heavier. "I'm a conservator," she said. "I authenticate materials, not possibilities. But I'll say this, faking a photograph is easy. Faking an entire building is considerably harder." She wished me luck with my research. Then, almost as an afterthought, she added something that stayed with me long after the call ended. "I've been doing this for 3 decades. I've authenticated thousands of images. I've seen every trick, every forgery, every manipulation method the 19th century could produce. These 6 photographs aren't tricks. I don't know what they are, but they're not tricks." I stared at the images on my screen, 6 faces looking back at me across a century and a half. Real people, real proportions, real eyes, real presence, captured without distortion, without seams, without the fingerprints of a stage delusion. The photographs were authentic. The buildings were authentic. The pattern was authentic, which meant the disappearances were authentic too. And somewhere in the space between carnival hoaxes and impossible evidence, the truth was waiting. Not inside the fakes that distract, not inside the easy explanations that let us sleep, inside the 6 photographs that survived every test, and inside the silence that followed everyone who noticed, good at rejecting anything that threatens its assumptions. But newspapers are different. Newspapers create records, archives, a kind of institutional memory that can outlive the witnesses, and sometimes outlive the people who want the story buried. I started with American papers from the 1870s, local publications, small town weeklies that covered county fairs, property disputes, church socials, and the occasional curiosity that wandered into town. The kind of journalism that documented everything, because in a small community, everything mattered to someone. The mentions appeared more often than I expected. Unusual remains discovered near creek bed, bones of considerable size, estimated 7 to 8 feet in length. Dr. Morrison of the County Medical Society has taken possession for further study. That was from Ohio. 18.
73, a brief notice tucked between livestock prices and an announcement for a church social, then another. The skeleton unearthed last month at the Thompson property has been transferred to representatives of the Smithsonian Institution. Local residents who viewed the remains before removal describe them as unlike anything in memory. No further information has been provided. Same paper. 4 months later. Then silence. No follow-up. No scientific note. No museum exhibit celebrating a remarkable find. No later article explaining what the bones actually were. Transferred. And then, nothing. I found similar notices across 12 states. Pennsylvania, Indiana, Minnesota, California, Tennessee, and more. The wording changed from town to town, but the

clothing that required custom measurements far outside standard ranges. One catalog from an 1882 auction in Massachusetts described a chair as constructed for a gentleman of extraordinary stature, with a seat height of 32 inches and armrests proportioned accordingly. The estimated price suggested real craftsmanship, not a cheap novelty prop built to make people laugh. The buyer's name was recorded. I traced it through property records to a private collector in Connecticut, who died in 1904. His estate inventory still listed the chair, but the 1905 estate sale catalog did not. Somewhere between the inventory and the auction, the chair vanished. No record of sale, no donation receipt, no insurance claim for theft, no report of fire or damage. Present in January, gone by March. And it wasn't the only one. I found the same pattern with other items. A set of woodworking tools purchased in Pennsylvania in 1879, listed again in the buyer's estate in 1891, missing from the sale that followed. A writing desk in upstate New York, a bed frame in Virginia, a complete dining set in New Orleans. Purchased, owned, documented, then erased. Museum records were harder. Institutional archives require credentials, appointments, permissions, and those permissions can be denied without any reason given. Still, I found fragments, accession logs photographed by researchers before access tightened, catalog entries preserved in printed compilations that existed before modern archival control locked everything behind a polite wall. The Smithsonian received at least 17 shipments of unusual skeletal remains between 1865 and 1895. I found intake records, dates, locations of origin, approximate measurements noted by receiving clerks. The current catalog contains none of them, so I contacted the institution directly. A polite inquiry, academic framing, no drama, no accusations. I asked about the discrepancy between historical intake logs and present holdings. The response arrived 3 weeks later. A form letter, standard language, cleanly written, carefully empty. The items referenced in your inquiry do not appear in our current holdings. Historical accession records occasionally reflect materials that were later determined to be misidentified, damaged beyond preservation, or transferred to other institutions. We have no additional information regarding the specific items you mentioned. Misidentified, damaged, transferred. The same words, the same explanations, the same silence that followed every trail I touched. 17 shipments, bones of considerable size, documented by the institution's own clerks. Now, nothing. Not displayed, not stored, not acknowledged, just missing. Like the photographs that stop after 1900, like the researchers who go quiet, like the encyclopedia entries that vanish between editions. The paper trail didn't lead to answers. It led to absence, systematic absence, coordinated absence. And I realized the pattern wasn't only about what once existed, it was also about what someone worked very hard to make sure we would never find. The paper trail led to absence, but the buildings remained, stone, brick, mortar. Those don't vanish as easily as catalog entries and museum logs. You can burn a newspaper archive, you can misplace a shipment, you can bury a file behind bureaucracy, but you can't make a courthouse disappear. You can only modify it. Quietly, gradually, and hope no one notices. So, I went back to architecture. Not the grand entrances this time. I understood those. Civic scale, institutional intimidation, the deliberate oversizing meant to make ordinary people feel small in the presence of government power. I focused on the spaces that had no reason to impress anyone. A railway station in Ohio, built in 1868. The main hall had the expected cathedral ceilings and theatrical proportions. Passengers were meant to feel awe. Fine. But I walked past the ticket counters, through a door marked Employees Only, into the back corridors where luggage handlers and maintenance workers spent their shifts. The ceilings dropped to a normal height. The doorways shrank to standard dimensions. Everything felt appropriately human-scaled, except one hallway. A service corridor connecting the main building to a storage annex. Original construction, according to the blueprints I pulled from the city archive, never renovated, never repurposed, just a corridor for moving cargo between buildings. The doors at each end measured 11 feet high. The handle sat at 50 inches, chest height for me. The corridor itself

0: stretched 12 feet from floor to ceiling, with gas lamp fixtures mounted around 9 feet, for moving luggage. Then I measured the stairs leading down to the basement. Standard practice calls for risers between 7 and 7.5 inches, comfortable for an average human stride. These risers measured 9 inches. Each step forced a slightly unnatural extension of my leg. Not impossible, just wrong. Like the building expected something different from the bodies moving through it. The following month, I flew to Argentina, to a former administrative building in Buenos Aires, built in 1871, converted to apartments in 1926. The same conversion window I kept encountering, like a repeating timestamp. The residents? Let me examine the common areas. They were polite, curious. They assumed I was an architecture student studying old construction methods. I didn't correct them. The main staircase had been rebuilt. You could see the seams where newer stone met older stone. But in a maintenance alcove beneath the landing, the original steps were still visible, and they showed the same 9-inch risers I had measured in Ohio. The replacement stairs used standard 7-inch risers. Someone had made the building easier to climb. In the basement, I found a sealed doorway, bricked up, plastered over, painted to match the surrounding wall. But the outline was still there if you knew what to look for. An uneven texture, a faint frame, a rectangle that didn't belong. I measured the shadow, 13 feet high, 4 feet wide. I asked the building superintendent about it. He shrugged. Storage room, he guessed, sealed decades ago. Before his time, before anyone's time, the way he said it. Nobody knew what was behind it, and nobody had ever cared enough to ask. After that, the locations kept stacking up. A former bank in St. Petersburg, a government building in Delhi, a customs house in Cape Town, different architects, different empires, different purposes, the same anomalies, back corridors with inexplicable proportions, stairs rebuilt to suit shorter strides, doorways bricked, plastered, painted, and forgotten, ceiling panels installed to lower rooms by 3 or 4 feet, furniture replaced with standard dimensions while the original pieces vanished into estate inventories and then vanished again, as if ownership itself wasn't enough to keep them in the record. The mainstream explanations existed. I knew them. Ventilation before air conditioning. Stylistic flourishes from architects trained in grand European traditions. Larger openings for moving cargo through service areas. Each explanation could work in isolation, but none of them explained the second half of the story. Why? Would buildings designed for ventilation later be sealed and lowered? Why would stylistic flourishes be bricked over and hidden instead of preserved? Why would a cargo corridor need doors tall enough to swallow a person twice my height, and then later be corrected, reduced, normalized? These buildings weren't designed wrong and then fixed. They were designed for something, and then redesigned to hide it. Stone and brick don't argue. They don't speculate. They don't write manifestos. They simply remain, and they remember what the records learn to forget. And what they seem to remember was a world built for bodies that no longer existed. Or weren't supposed to. The buildings remembered, the records forgot. And somewhere between memory and forgetting, something kept operating. Not a conspiracy in the dramatic sense. No shadow councils, no secret handshakes, no villains twirling mustaches in underground bunkers. Something quieter, more efficient, more frightening. Or precisely because it doesn't need a meeting room to function. So I stopped mapping the disappearances as people, and started mapping them as a process. Not the individuals this time, the information. The way evidence moves from documented fact to anomaly, and from anomaly to silence. Once I looked at it that way, the pattern showed itself in stages. Stage 1, isolation. A researcher notices something that doesn't fit. They post about it online, mention it to colleagues, submit a query to an archive. At first, nothing happens. The observation floats in the ocean of internet curiosity, surrounded by thousands of other strange claims, easy to ignore, easy to dismiss. Then engagement crosses a threshold. Too many shares, too many screenshots, too many people asking the same question at the same time, especially people with credentials, platforms, and an audience that listens. Stage 2, delegitimization. The researcher starts receiving polite corrections. Experts explain why they're wrong. Fact-checkers publish articles that flatten the nuance into a single headline. The tone is helpful at first, educational, almost friendly. Common misconception. Here's what actually explains those proportions. Old buildings use different standards. Lens distortion. Perspective. Renovation artifacts. If the researcher accepts the correction, the process ends right there. They return to their normal work, slightly embarrassed, wiser, quiet. But if they don't stop, if they keep measuring, keep comparing, keep asking, then stage three begins. Professional consequences. Not a public takedown, not a scandal, nothing that creates martyrs, just friction. The kind you can't quote in an interview because it never arrives as a single event. An architect loses contracts. A historian is denied archive access. A blogger's employer receives anonymous complaints. A grant application stalls without explanation. A colleague suddenly can't be involved. Elena Morova lived inside this stage. Her colleagues described it clearly. Difficult clients, delayed payments, professional relationships cooling with no reason given. The slow suffocation of a career, quiet enough that, from the outside, it looks like ordinary bad luck. Most people stop here. The cost grows larger than the reward. People have families, rent, reputations, and a future they don't want to gamble. The questions become a luxury they can't afford, but some continue. And for them, stage four, digital erasure. Accounts suspended for terms of service violations that are never specified. Videos demonetized, posts throttled. Search results pushed down until the research becomes harder to find than the rebuttals attacking it. The person is still technically allowed to speak, yet their voice is quietly separated from the audience that could hear it. I watched it happen in real time to a Brazilian architect who contacted me after reading my preliminary notes. He had documented foundation anomalies in São Paulo, measurements that matched what I'd seen elsewhere, photographs of sealed doorways, modified staircases, evidence of rooms made smaller, not by collapse, but by choice. He posted a video summarizing his work. 1,200 views in the first week. Then his account received a strike for misleading content. He appealed, denied. He created a new account. It was suspended within 48 hours. He moved to an alternative platform, but the momentum was gone. And on the major platforms, the original video began appearing in search only when the query included words like debunked or hoax, as if the system demanded a warning label before it would even show you the thing you were looking for. Within 3 months, his research was effectively invisible. Not deleted, that would create a clean piece of evidence, a clear act that could be pointed to. Just buried, drowned in algorithmic noise. He stopped responding to my emails in April. I don't know what happened to him. Maybe he simply quit. Maybe the professional pressure finally wore him down. Maybe he decided the safest choice was silence. Or maybe something worse happened, something that doesn't leave paperwork behind. And that's the genius of the machine. It doesn't require central control. Institutions protect their credibility by dismissing anomalies. Platforms optimize for engagement, which often favors debunking over discovery. Employers avoid controversy. Algorithms bury content that generates conflict, flags, disputes, and reports. No one needs to give orders. The system runs itself. And the people who notice too much, who ask too many questions, who refuse the easy explanations, they don't get eliminated in the dramatic sense. They get exhausted, isolated, marginalized, forgotten. The same fate as the evidence they were chasing. I understood now why Elena had laughed that hollow laugh in her last phone call. She had seen the mechanism, understood the logic, realized that pushing against it was like pushing against the weather. You don't defeat a system this distributed. You don't expose a conspiracy that doesn't need conspirators. You either stop asking questions, or you accept that the questions will take everything. I hadn't stopped yet, but I could feel the friction beginning. The emails that went unanswered, the archive requests denied, the subtle shift in how people looked at me when I mentioned my work. The machine had noticed, and it was patient. 4 months into the investigation, I'd accumulated evidence across three continents. Photographs that had passed forensic review, architectural measurements, newspaper clippings, museum intake logs, and the voices of vanished researchers preserved in cached forum posts and archived emails. The pattern felt undeniable. The silence felt systematic. I was ready to publish. Then everything fell apart. It started with the Ohio photograph, the cabinet card that had launched this entire spiral, the image that had seemed unshakable, a man in work clothes towering over his companions, standing before a fence that reached his thigh. A collector in Pennsylvania contacted me. He'd seen my preliminary findings circulating in private research groups. He recognized the photograph immediately. It wasn't possibly fake. It was known to be fake, not a rumor, not a hunch. Documented. He told me the original glass negative had been discovered in 1978 during the demolition of a photography studio in Cleveland. Along with it were notes from the photographer explaining the setup. Forced perspective, carefully placed platforms hidden behind the fence line, and a traveling performer named William Crane who made his living posing as a giant for promotional portraits. The collector sent scans of the documentation, the photographer's handwriting, studio records showing payments to Crane for novelty portrait sessions. My foundational image, the first stone in my wall, was a carnival trick. I went back to the print conservator. I asked her to re-examine the photograph with this new context. This time, she found what she'd missed before. Subtle inconsistencies in the shadow angles that became obvious once you knew where to look. The fence line wasn't what it appeared to be. The depth cues were engineered. The giant effect was built, not discovered. The authentication had been wrong, one photograph, but the damage didn't stay contained. I re-examined the other five images that had originally passed. Two held up under renewed scrutiny, three did not. When I applied more rigorous analysis, when I stopped treating them like evidence and started treating them like suspects, cracks appeared, stage setups, period-accurate tricks, the exact kind of novelty work I'd wanted to believe I was above. The architectural evidence remained, but suddenly I questioned my own hands, my own eyes, my own hunger to see a pattern. Had I been measuring selectively, documenting only the anomalies while ignoring the corridors that didn't fit my narrative? Had I walked past normal proportions like they didn't matter because they didn't support the story I'd already started writing in my head? I returned to the Pennsylvania courthouse and measured again. Everything. Methodically. Without chasing the interesting spots. This time, explanations surfaced that I'd overlooked. The 12-foot doors in the records wing aligned with a freight elevator shaft, oversized for moving heavy equipment and large cabinets, not for accommodating bodies. The 34-inch chair, a later addition, purchased in 1923 from a manufacturer that specialized in elevated seating for courtroom judges and supervisors, high seats meant to project authority, not height. Not remnants of a forgotten population, just institutional logistics. The pattern I'd built began to dissolve, not all at once, not completely. Some pieces still resisted easy answers, but enough broke apart to make one thing clear. I had built a cathedral on sand. I sat alone in my apartment, surrounded by notes, photographs, and measurements that suddenly felt hollow. The weight of wasted months pressed down on my chest. I could feel my own mind trying to rewrite the last 4 months into a single word. Obsession. I had wanted it to be true. Wanted the mystery to be real. Wanted the vanishing researchers to be martyrs rather than people who got lost inside their own tunnel vision. And in wanting, I had stopped seeing clearly. The debunkers were right, not about everything, but about enough. Most of the photographs were tricks. Much of the architecture had mundane explanations. The paper trail was incomplete because paper trails are always incomplete. Fires, floods, sloppy record keeping, offices closing, archives being moved and mislabeled. Not necessarily because someone was hiding giants. I closed my laptop. I considered walking away, returning to normal research, letting this story collapse and bury itself. For a moment, I almost did, but something stopped me. The vanished researchers, Elena Mirova, the blogger in Ohio, the librarian in St. Petersburg, the Brazilian architect who stopped answering emails, the way threads locked, the way accounts disappeared, the way doors got bricked and lowered and corrected, even when the official explanation was supposedly harmless. Even if the giants were myth, the disappearances were real. Even if the photographs were mostly illusions, the erasure machine still behaved like a machine, It still applied pressure. It still created silence. It still made certain questions expensive. Something was being hidden. Something worth the cost of ruined careers, closed doors, and vanished traces. Maybe not giants, maybe not Tartaria, but something. And I wasn't ready to stop asking what. I spent 2 weeks doing nothing. No research, no measurements, no archived newspapers, no cached forum posts. Just silence. The deliberate kind that lets your mind settle after months of turbulence. When I finally returned to my notes, I came back differently. Not as a believer hunting for confirmation, not as a skeptic hunting for an easy dismissal, as something harder to hold on to, a witness trying to separate signal from noise. So, I divided everything into three piles. Pile 1, the explainable. Tall people exist, they always have. Medical, conditions, pituitary gigantism, Marfan syndrome, acromegaly, can produce individuals who tower over everyone around them. Robert Wadlow reached 8 feet 11 inches in 1940. Sultan Kozin measures 8 feet 3 inches today. Extreme height is rare, but it is documented. No hidden empire required, which means the 19th century photographs showing unusually tall individuals could simply be photographs of unusually tall individuals, not a separate race, not survivors from a forgotten civilization, just human beings at the far edge of the bell curve, captured in an era that loved novelty, curiosity, and anything that made people stop and stare. Pile 2. The fabricated. Photo manipulation existed from the moment photography was invented. Double exposures, forced perspective, painted backdrops, carefully staged sets. Traveling shows used these techniques constantly because they sold tickets. The giants on carnival posters were often ordinary performers, standing on hidden platforms, positioned closer to the lens, or paired beside child actors dressed to look like adults. The illusion wasn't an accident. It was a product. I had fallen for several of these. The Ohio photograph was only the most humiliating example. My eagerness had blinded me to technical details that should have set off alarms the first time. Pile 3.
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0: The genuinely strange. This pile was smaller than I'd once believed, but it wasn't empty. Two photographs still resisted explanation. Not proof of anything by themselves, nothing that clean, but images that didn't fit the known tricks of their era. Anomalies the print conservator couldn't dismiss even after re-examination, even after I forced myself to look for reasons to throw them out. Several architectural measurements also remained unresolved. Not the majority, most buildings had mundane explanations I'd initially overlooked, but some did. Specific corridors, particular doorways, odd hardware, heights, details that didn't align with logistics, ventilation, style, or any functional purpose I could name. And then there were the disappearances. The disappearances didn't fit neatly into explainable or fabricated. Elena Morova was real. Her vanishing was real. The blogger in Ohio, the librarian in St. Petersburg, the Brazilian architect, 23 people across a century and a half who touched the same nerve, asked the same kind of question, and then stopped existing in public view. Maybe they all became obsessed with a myth and collapsed under the weight of it. Maybe the so-called erasure machine was nothing supernatural, just an institutional immune response. Systems protecting themselves from questions that threatened credibility, regardless of whether the questions had merit. But that raised its own problem. Why this topic? People ask uncomfortable questions about countless subjects. Ancient aliens, lost continents, secret societies, government, cover-ups. Most of those people face ridicule, not erasure. Their accounts stay up. Their names remain searchable. Their careers might get mocked, but they don't get turned into ghosts. Yet the people who asked about giants, Tartaria, and buildings that don't fit, those people disappeared, systematically, across decades, across continents. If the topic was nonsense, why did the response exceed the threat? I stared at my three piles, the explainable, the fabricated, the genuinely strange. The first two were larger. The debunkers had been mostly right. I had been mostly wrong. But pile three remained, small, stubborn, refusing to dissolve into comfort. And now, the question wasn't really about giants anymore. It was about silence. Why this silence? Why this specific subject? Why these particular questions? Something kept triggering the machine. Something kept justifying the cost of erasure. I needed to find out what. Something kept triggering the machine, so I stopped asking what it wanted me to see and started looking for what survived despite its pressure. I abandoned the photographs, too easy to stage, too easy to manipulate, too dependent on interpretation, and too vulnerable to the same wishful thinking that had already led me into a collapse. Instead, I focused on the one category of evidence that can't be faked at scale: documentation. Not my own measurements this time, I no longer trusted my objectivity, but primary sources: building plans, renovation permits, engineering assessments, the bureaucratic paper trail governments require before anyone touches a load-bearing wall. I filed requests in 7 cities across 4 countries. Original blueprints for buildings constructed between 1850 and 1885, and the later permits showing how those same buildings were modified over time. The rejections came first. Archive access denied, records classified as fragile, digitization pending, the friction I had learned to recognize. But a few requests succeeded. Not clean, not complete, partial records, missing pages, scans with corners cut off. Still, enough to compare. One file stopped me cold. The original blueprints for a municipal building in Lyon, France, constructed in 1862. The drawings specified ceiling heights of 14 feet throughout the administrative wing. Doorways at 12 feet. In the margin, a small notation read, "Standard Regional Accommodation, see Imperial Directive, 1847. Imperial Directive, the same kind of language I had seen before. The same bureaucratic reference to standards that no longer appeared in any modern index, as if the category had been scrubbed from the system, but not from the paper. Then I read the renovation permits. 1908. Ceiling panels installed, reducing height to 10 feet. Justification: thermal efficiency improvement. 1923. Doorways modified, new frames reducing openings to 8 feet. Justification: structural reinforcement following assessment. 1951. Original staircase replaced, new risers at 7 inches instead of the original 9. Justification: safety compliance with modern building codes. 3 separate modifications, 3 different decades, 3 different justifications. One result: a building made smaller. I found parallel patterns in other cities: a government office in Prague, a customs house in Melbourne, a railway administrative building in Montreal, different architects, different eras, different bureaucracies, but the same direction of travel, larger becoming smaller, unusual becoming standard, original proportions being reduced until the spaces matched modern expectation. And then I found the before and after photographs, not ambiguous cabinet cards, not portraits meant to entertain, institutional documentation, images attached to engineering assessments required as evidence of existing conditions before a permit could be approved. One set came from Melbourne. An 1894 photograph showed the original hallway proportions. A 1912 photograph showed the same hallway after ceiling panels were installed. The difference was stark, undeniable. Recorded by government engineers who had no interest in internet myths and no reason to manufacture drama, the hallway had been made smaller, and what bothered me most was what the paperwork did not support. Not thermal efficiency. The original photograph showed adequate ventilation, open transoms, and airflow channels typical of the period. Not structural reinforcement. The engineering notes listed no deficiencies in the original framing, yet the change went through anyway. The only explanation offered was a single phrase: standardization to contemporary specifications. Contemporary specifications. The assumption that buildings should fit contemporary bodies. Nothing strange about that, except the original. Specifications had been different. They had accommodated something else, and that something never appeared on the page in plain language. I found similar documentation for 11 buildings across my sample. Before and after photographs, engineering notes confirming the original proportions, and permits authorizing the reductions. Not rumors, paperwork. The bureaucratic evidence of a systematic campaign to normalize architecture that had once been built to different standards. The buildings had been altered, but the records survived, filed away in municipal archives, forgotten rather than destroyed. And inside those records, I found another repeating detail. References to materials removed during renovation, furniture, fixtures, equipment described as non-standard and unsuitable for contemporary use. The permits documented the removal. They did not document the destination. Not donated, not cataloged, not auctioned, not transferred, just removed, sent somewhere, stored somewhere, or destroyed. The same kind of absence I'd already traced through estate catalogs and museum intake logs. Objects that existed, were recorded, and then vanished from the record as if they had never been real. At that point, I couldn't call it imagination. I couldn't call it wishful thinking. And I couldn't blame it on one bad photograph. This wasn't coming from storytellers. It was coming from clerks, engineers, and municipal offices. People whose only agenda was finishing a file, stamping a permit, and getting to the next stack on the desk. Something had been erased, systematically, officially, quietly. With permits, photographs, and engineering assessments. The buildings remembered, and now I had proof. The buildings remembered, the permits documented. The pattern persisted across continents and decades. But what did it mean? For months I chased the dramatic explanation. A hidden race of giants, a suppressed civilization erased from history. Tartaria as a lost empire, whose very existence threatened the foundations of accepted knowledge. The surviving evidence didn't support that story, at least not cleanly. Too many photographs were staged. Too many impossible images turned out to be period-accurate tricks. Too many architectural anomalies had mundane explanations once I stopped hunting for the most shocking interpretation. Too much of my early work had been contaminated by my own momentum. But the opposite story, the comfortable dismissal, didn't hold either. Not the idea that everything was coincidence, misinterpretation, and carnival fraud, because the renovation permits were real, the before and after photographs were real, and the systematic reduction of certain spaces documented across multiple countries, sat inside government archives, written down by clerks and engineers with no reason to manufacture mythology. Something happened, something worth removing from view. So, I forced myself to build the most honest explanation I could, not the most exciting, not the most shareable, the one that fits the evidence without demanding miracles. Here is what I believe. Human height has varied throughout history more than standard narratives admit. Conditions that produce exceptional stature exist today and existed in the past. And it's plausible that certain regions and periods included higher percentages of unusually tall individuals, not giants in the mythological sense, but people whose proportions pushed beyond what we now treat as a normal range. Architectural standards follow the bodies they serve. If a population includes more unusually tall people, workers, soldiers, officials, administrators, then certain buildings would naturally be designed with larger clearances, not as mystical accommodation for a hidden species, as practical design for the people expected to use the space every day. Then demographics change, populations decline, migrate, intermarry, get absorbed into broader groups, borders shift, administrative regions are renamed, the buildings remain, stone and brick, outlasting the reasons they were built the way they were. And now those proportions become inefficient, ceilings too high to heat, doorways too large to frame properly, corridors oversized for their purpose, stairs built for longer strides, wasting space, and creating hazards by modern standards. So, modification makes sense. Economic. Practical. The kind of decision that doesn't require a conspiracy. Only budgets, building codes, and officials who want maintenance costs to drop. But those modifications also erase evidence. At first, unintentionally. A lowered ceiling doesn't just save heat. It hides the original height. Bricked doorway doesn't just standardize a corridor, it removes a question, and then perhaps it becomes intentional. Not because the original builders were supernatural, but because certain questions start colliding with certain narratives. The 19th century was an era of consolidation, Empires expanded, maps were redrawn, populations were categorized, absorbed, renamed. A place called Tartaria, however loosely defined, could disappear simply because administrative language changed and new labels replaced old ones. And the people who lived in those regions, the ones whose bodies might have influenced those older building standards, they wouldn't need to vanish in a cataclysm. They could be absorbed, intermarried, assimilated. Their descendants might carry genetic traces that occasionally manifest as exceptional height, while the rest dissolves into the statistical average of expanding states. This explanation covers a lot. Regional variation, population, absorption, architectural pragmatism, no hidden empires required, no magical species, no single dramatic event. It also feels insufficient. I know that. It lacks the thrill of suppressed truth. It offers no clean villains, no cinematic reveal, no secret knowledge worth dying for. But it might be true, except for one thing. The disappearances. Elena Morova. The researchers who asked questions and then stopped existing online. The sudden friction that appeared whenever someone pushed too hard. Accounts throttled, access denied, threads erased, careers quietly destabilized. If the explanation is truly mundane, regional variation followed by practical modification, why would questions about it trigger erasure? Why would institutions respond with silence instead of the simple, boring answer I just laid out? The possibility that disturbs me most is also the simplest. Because the simple explanation isn't complete. Because somewhere in the gap between what I've described and what actually happened, something else is sitting. Something that makes the silence feel necessary. Something that justifies the cost of suppression, even if giants and lost empires are the wrong words for it. Not giants in the mythological sense, not Tartaria as a hidden empire, but something real enough to be protected. The best explanation accounts for most of the evidence. The most important evidence is what it still can't account for. The best explanation still left gaps. Those gaps filled with silence. And inside that silence, real people were lost. So I went back to the names, not as data points, not as proof of a pattern. As human beings, people who made choices, took risks, and paid for it. Elena Morova, restoration architect. Krakow, 43 years old when she vanished. Her portfolio included award-winning preservation work across Poland and Germany, peer-reviewed publications, conference presentations, a career built on meticulous attention to detail, and a reputation for being careful. She noticed sealed doorways during a renovation. She measured them. She asked questions. She shared what she found. Within 18 months, her professional network began collapsing. Clients canceled contracts. Colleagues stopped returning calls. Academic affiliations quietly expired without renewal. Doors that had once opened for her started closing with no explanation. And then she disappeared. Not killed. I have no evidence of that. Not arrested, not publicly discredited in a way that would create paperwork and headlines. Just gone. Removed from professional directories, absent from social media, her apartment vacated, no forwarding address, no trail anyone could follow without hitting a blank wall. The colleague who spoke to me anonymously described their last conversation with her, Elena laughing that hollow laugh, saying she might be on a list now. She wasn't paranoid, she was precise. After Elena, I traced 11 other researchers with eerily similar trajectories. Not all vanished as completely, but the shape of the story kept repeating. Some simply stopped. They abandoned the inquiry and returned to conventional work. One told me directly that the cost exceeded what he was willing to pay. He had children, a mortgage, a reputation he couldn't risk for questions nobody would reward him for answering. He chose silence. The machine won. Others didn't get to choose. The Brazilian architect, I eventually learned his name was Marcos, lost his professional license after an ethics complaint that was never clearly specified. He appealed. The appeal was denied without explanation. He moved to a different city, took work as a contractor, and stopped answering questions about old buildings. Then he stopped answering questions entirely. The librarian in St. Petersburg was forcibly retired. Budget cuts, officially. Her digitization project, 19th century architectural journals that might have contained useful documentation, was transferred to a different department, then quietly discontinued. the blogger in Ohio received threats, not the kind of dramatic threats that make police reports and news articles. Quieter, more practical, the kind that targets your job, your stability, your credibility. His employer was contacted with allegations of misconduct. The claims evaporated under investigation, but the stain remained. Doubt is useful even when it's false. He deleted his accounts, erased his own research, disappeared on purpose before the machine could finish the job for him. Each story differed in its details. The structure stayed the same. Someone noticed, someone measured, someone asked, someone shared. And then the friction began. The slow, grinding pressure that makes continuing impossible unless you're willing to burn your life down to keep going. Not assassination, not imprisonment, not dramatic martyrdom that would attract attention and sympathy. Isolation, exhaustion, erasure. The people who get eliminated aren't usually killed. They're made to wish they had never asked, made to regret the curiosity that once felt innocent, made to understand that some questions come with costs no answer can repay. And the worst part? Most of them probably were wrong, chasing patterns that weren't real, misreading evidence, falling into the same traps I fell into, getting pulled toward the most dramatic interpretation because drama is what the mind reaches for when it can't tolerate uncertainty. But that isn't why they were eliminated. They were eliminated because, right or wrong, their questions disturbed something. They threatened a narrative someone needed to remain stable. They introduced uncertainty into institutions that are built to project certainty. Even if you're wrong, you shouldn't be erased for asking. That principle kept me moving when everything else collapsed. The evidence might be ambiguous. The explanations might be mundane. The giants might be myth. But the erasure was real. The cost was real. The people were real. And someone, somewhere, decided their questions were dangerous enough to silence. That decision, whoever made it, and for whatever reason, was the real mystery. Not giants, not Tartaria. Not hidden civilizations, the machinery of forgetting, and the human beings it consumes. The machinery of forgetting consumed people. The questions persisted anyway, and I was left standing in the space between proof and silence, trying to decide what any of it meant. I didn't find giants, not in the definitive sense that would satisfy skeptics or vindicate believers. Most of the photographs were tricks. Most of the architecture had mundane explanations once I forced myself to recheck everything. And the Tartaria of internet mythology, a hidden empire of towering beings erased by a global conspiracy, almost certainly never existed. But almost certainly is not certainty. And the places where certainty breaks down are where the real questions live. So I returned one final time to the buildings, not to measure, not to document, just to stand in the corridors that survived modification, to feel the proportions that hadn't been fully normalized. A hallway in Lyon where the original ceiling still lived above modern panels, 14 feet of empty space hidden behind acoustic tiles, present but made invisible. Remembered by the structure, even if the people walking beneath it never looked up. A staircase in Prague where the original risers had been cut down but not replaced, 9-inch steps reduced to 7 by crude wooden platforms that creaked under my weight. A fix that confessed its own awkwardness with every step. A doorway in Melbourne where the bricking had begun but never finished. The outline of the original 12-foot frame still visible through mismatched plaster. A task abandoned. A secret half-kept. The buildings remembered, even when they had been forced to forget. I thought about Elena Morova, about Marcos in São Paulo, about the blogger in Ohio who erased himself before the machine could finish the job, about 23 names spanning a century and a half, people who noticed, asked, shared, and then stopped existing in public view. They weren't martyrs. They weren't heroes. They were curious people who wandered too close to a boundary they didn't know existed. Some of them were probably wrong. Most of them, maybe, chasing myths, misreading evidence, building patterns out of coincidence because the human brain is built to connect dots, even when the dots aren't connected. But being wrong shouldn't cost you everything. Asking questions shouldn't trigger erasure. Curiosity shouldn't be punished with isolation and professional death. The machinery exists. That much I can say without hesitation. Not as a single conspiracy, but as a system. Institutions protecting credibility. Platforms optimizing for engagement. Professional networks enforcing consensus, and ordinary people choosing the simplest story because the complicated one takes time and pain to hold in your head. The machinery doesn't require villains. It runs on efficiency, on the path of least resistance, on the quiet agreement that some topics are easier to mock than to examine. So, I'm not asking you to believe in giants. I'm not asking you to accept Tartaria as hidden history. The evidence doesn't support those conclusions. Not definitively, not yet. I'm asking you to refuse the easy forgetting. Save the scans, cite the sources, compare the editions, 1850 versus 1900, original versus revised. Photograph the doorways before they get bricked over. Document the proportions before they get normalized. Talk calmly. Question carefully. Admit uncertainty without abandoning curiosity. The past isn't a straight line. It's a palimpsest. Layers written over layers. Each generation scraping away what the previous one recorded. The truth isn't always hidden by a master plan. Sometimes it's buried by accumulation. By revision piled on top of revision until the original text becomes faint and then illegible. The buildings remember. The permits document. The before and after photographs preserve what the renovations tried to erase. And somewhere, in archives, in basements, in sealed chambers that renovation budgets never quite reached, the surviving evidence waits. Not for believers, not for skeptics, for witnesses, patient, careful, willing to look without forcing the answer. The questions remain open, the silence remains suspicious. The machinery remains operational, but so does curiosity. And curiosity, unlike empires, doesn't require permission to exist.

0: Mike, let's begin this interview by you giving us a self-introduction. Tell us, who are you?
1: Okay, sure. Thanks for having me here, Ed. I'm known as the Health Ranger online. I'm a person who used to be very unhealthy, and then I recognized that doctors weren't going to be able to help me get healthy. So I educated myself over several years, over 5,000 hours of study into nutrition, the causes of health, the causes of disease, the corruption of conventional medicine, how the FDA really operates, how Big Pharma really works. I taught myself these things and then used that information to transform my own health radically. I mean, I used to be borderline obese. I used to be borderline diabetic. I was in chronic pain for more than 10 years. And today I'm in a state of what my naturopath describes as perfect health. I have LDL cholesterol of 67, HDL cholesterol of 62, my resting pulse is 48. I'm considered a very healthy person now. And when I explain that to people, they say, okay, so you used to be really unhealthy, now you're very healthy, how did you do it? And I say, yes, that's the question, isn't it? How do you do it? Because the answer is everything that your audience can learn. All that information, that universe of information that is being kept from them, by the way, that can help them transform their lives and free themselves from the system of medicine and treatment and unnecessary surgery that is trapping Americans today in financial bankruptcy and complete misery. See, I can't stand to see people suffering. So I've made it my mission to educate and to share the information that has helped me transform so that others can obtain that peak level of human health for themselves.
0: So what changed? What is it that changed in your life?
1: Well, first of all, the first thing you got to learn how to do is to be a skeptical thinker. You have to be a skeptic in today's world. When a drug company spends $1 billion a year on television pharmaceutical ads that pound into your brain these falsehoods, such as fear of public speaking is a disease, or cholesterol can only be controlled by a synthetic chemical put in your bloodstream. These propaganda messages have to be countered with the most powerful tool in the world, and that's the tool we have right here. We must engage our brains and be skeptical thinkers and understand the way nature really works and the way our bodies are an extension of nature, how we belong with the laws of nature. And once we understand that, we can be skeptical thinkers, we can see through the propaganda put out there by conventional medicine, and we can then begin to take control over our lives. We can then shape our destiny. We can be disease-free, even if we've been diagnosed as having a disease by a medical doctor today. There are people, Ed, who have had diseases for 10 or 20 years. They have been exposed to the information I'm sharing. Some of it's on my website, newstarget.com, and they have been able to literally cure these diseases. They are off of all prescription drugs. They now have clarity of mind. They are free of chronic pain. They can sleep well. They have a normal, healthy, joyous life. And it's free of drugs and complete avoidance of conventional medicine. Now, if you're a skeptical person listening to this, you might say, well, how can that be unless something that this guy, Mike Adams, is saying works? You know, how could I be healthy? How could all these tens of thousands of readers be healthy unless something was really working well? You know, the answer is that this information does work. Freedom of information sets you free in every area of life, whether it's health, whether it's finances, whether it's just determining your own outcome, your own destiny. And I'm a huge believer in freedom of information. And I should mention, too, up front, I take no money from any vitamin companies. I don't sell vitamins or supplements. In fact, I haven't been paid a dime from the day that I started doing this years ago. I have not accepted a single dollar in exchange for the books I've written or the articles I've done. So the information I put out there has only one motivation behind it, and that is to share and to educate people, not to turn a population into a revenue stream. So I'm probably one of the few completely unbiased people out there. I mean, most doctors who make decisions about drugs, they work for the FDA, for example. They sit on an FDA decision panel. The last big decision panel, 80% of the doctors who voted to approve a dangerous drug were also receiving money from the drug companies that make that class of drugs. So the collusion is very, very deep in the system of conventional medicine. And I decided early on that I would not be part of that. I would not allow myself to be influenced by any of these companies.
0: Mike, you mentioned before that the first thing to do was to be skeptical, to ask questions. And you implied that it was important also to get off of prescription drugs and over-the-counter drugs. So that's part of it. What else is involved?
1: Well, you've got to become a lifelong learner. Really, if you want to be a free individual in this society, you need to be a lifelong learner. And when it comes to health, you have to learn a few basic things. And they're really not that complicated, but you do have to make an effort to do them. You need to learn things like what toxins are intentionally added to foods for the convenience of food manufacturers, but that have the side effects of causing cancers. For example, there's an ingredient called sodium nitrite that's added to processed meats. A recent study out of the University of Hawaii showed that the frequent consumption of these meats causes a 67% increase in the risk of pancreatic cancer. There's a 300% increase in brain tumors in children who eat hot dogs on a regular basis. There's over a 200% increase in colon cancer from the frequent consumption of processed meats. Well, it's no surprise. Sodium nitrite is an ingredient that, when combined with your digestive stomach acid, forms a class of chemical compounds called nitrosamines. Nitrosamines are very potent cancer-causing chemicals. They get reabsorbed back into your system where they do tremendous damage to your body. So this is just one example, Ed, of the hundreds of ingredients that are added to our foods every day that poison us, and they poison our children. So if we want to be free of disease, the first thing we have to do as consumers or parents is stop poisoning ourselves. It's a very basic concept, right? We must stop poisoning ourselves. So there are maybe a dozen really dangerous poisons that should be avoided in the food supply. I'll name just a few real quickly. Sodium nitrite, aspartame, of course, any chemical sweetener is potentially deadly, in my opinion. Hydrogenated oils, as I mentioned, yeast extract, MSG, these are called excitotoxins. They harm the nervous system and nervous system cells throughout the body. MSG, which is hidden in other ingredients such as autolyzed or hydrolyzed vegetable protein, also interferes with normal endocrine system function, meaning that when you consume MSG, the signals in your body that tell you when you're full and when you should stop eating, those don't work anymore. So MSG consumption is strongly correlated with obesity. And people are consuming these snack chips every day and gravy mixes and processed foods. They all have MSG in them. It's quite absurd. So anyway, step one is avoiding the poisons. And soft drinks, another great example. A poison because of the phosphoric acid in the soft drinks. Highly acidic. They strip minerals right out of your skeletal system. They cause kidney stones as all those minerals collect in your kidneys on the way out. You can end up with osteoporosis or osteomalacia simply from drinking soft drinks and consuming refined sugars. So these are a few examples of some of the most basic fundamental nutritional laws that we must be aware of as human beings if we wish to be free of disease. Then we have the realm of drugs. Pharmaceuticals, over-the-counter drugs, and prescription drugs. In order to be free of disease and to live a life free of chronic pain and in control of our own health, including our own minds, we must make every effort to eliminate these prescription drugs from our lives forever. 40% of Americans are on at least one prescription drug. 40%. Now, that number is so absurd. 20% of our children are on mind-altering drugs today, whereas 50 years ago, none were. Are you telling me, this is my question to conventional medicine and to the psychiatric community, are you telling me that these diseases, which now apparently afflict tens of millions of children and adults, that they just suddenly were spontaneously created out of nothing? They didn't exist decades ago. How did they get here? Where did attention deficit hyperactivity disorder come from? Well, it came from the imagination of a group of psychiatrists is where it came from. It came from the minds of drug company marketers who wanted to create a demand for a patentable chemical that they could convince a population to keep taking day after day, not to cure a disease, Ed, but to maintain a disease. It's called disease maintenance. Conventional medicine calls it treatment. I call it maintenance. The idea is to maintain your biochemistry long enough to extract the maximum amount of profits from a human being, but not to kill the patient, because killing a patient doesn't earn any money for big pharma, you see. But a patient that can be kept alive and in a disease state is a revenue stream. Now, my mission is to put big pharma out of business through any legal, ethical means I can think of. And that is to educate people how to be free of pharmaceuticals. And you can do it very easily. Let me give you an example. Statin drugs. These are for lowering cholesterol, right? And high cholesterol is a common disorder that's diagnosed millions of times a year in this country alone. So they give you a statin drug to bring that cholesterol level down. Well, most people don't know you can just eat a cup of blueberries a day, and it will have a more powerful effect than the statin drugs. It will keep your cholesterol in balance. It will also protect your eyes from ultraviolet radiation. It will protect your nervous system from neurodegenerative disorders. And blueberries have no side effects. Blueberries won't cause a heart attack or a stroke or kill you in your sleep like statin drugs can. Blueberries won't cause your muscles to waste away and ache so bad that you can't even get up out of a chair and walk. Statin drugs do that. Blueberries won't cause your mind to go fuzzy, causing you to forget things and not be able to concentrate, but statin drugs will do that.

0: of public health in the United States of America. It was only approved under very bizarre circumstances and with the help of Donald Rumsfeld, who, as we now know, has a different role of propaganda. But at the time, he was involved in the company that owned aspartame. And the FDA scientists who originally looked at the aspartame studies said, "This looks dangerous to us. It's causing cancer in the laboratory experiments." Well, when Rumsfeld got involved, magically, this just sailed through and got approved as an artificial sweetener. He was the chairman of, was it Searle?
1: The company that manufactured it.
0: Yes. And, he's a very politically influential person, even years ago. And, I don't want to jump to conclusions on what he did or didn't do, but the result is that once he got involved, it was magically approved as a safe food ingredient. Now, make no mistake, this is a chemical. Aspartame does not exist in nature. And the thing that people need to know about aspartame is that when aspartame breaks down into its chemical constituents, as it does at certain temperatures, including body temperature, one of those chemical constituents is formaldehyde. And formaldehyde, of course, is the same chemical that is used in medicine to preserve organs. If you see a jar with a heart that they're studying down at the university, it's preserved in formaldehyde. So formaldehyde is very good at preserving biological systems and preventing the breakdown of tissue. But you don't want it when you're alive. You don't want it in your body when you're trying to live and breathe. So aspartame is very strongly associated with seizures, nervous system disorders, blindness, migraine headaches. It is the one ingredient that generates the most complaints, the largest number of complaints to the Food and Drug Administration. More complaints are generated about aspartame than from any other single ingredient in the entire food supply. And yet, it remains approved, probably because it's a very profitable chemical. And meanwhile, there's a perfectly natural alternative sweetener called stevia, or stevia, depending on how you pronounce it, that is derived from the sweet leaf herb native to Central and South America. It's a perfectly safe herb used all around the world. I've been using it for years, and literally millions of Americans are using it today. The FDA refuses to add that ingredient to the GRAS list. That's the generally recognized as safe food list. Probably, in my opinion, because it would compete with the sales of aspartame. So we have a system in this country where those ingredients that are allowed into the foods are allowed not because they are proven safe, but because they are profitable for the influential corporations that own and monopolize our food industry.
1: Mike, amplify on that, please. What is the connection between the regulated and the regulators?
0: At one time in this country, we used to have regulatory departments like the USDA, and the FDA, the Food and Drug Administration, that, well, originally they actually did their jobs. They regulated an industry and put public safety first. More recently, they just pretended to do so, and today they don't even pretend. They just blatantly make decisions in favor of the industries they are supposed to regulate. Now, how does this happen? Well, it's very simple. It's the old revolving door. The leaders in private industry, the CEOs, the top marketing people, the top public relations people, when they are looking for a better job, they get offers over at the FDA or the USDA. The FDA is full of ex-pharmaceutical CEOs and marketers and drug people. And then when people leave jobs from the FDA or the USDA, they often get offers back in private industry. So, for example, one of the top people in the USDA used to be the head of public relations for the American Cattlemen's Association. And this is how you get things like decisions on mad cow disease. This is a great example.

0: Example, the USDA is responsible for regulating the safety of the food supply and protecting Americans from dangerous food, right? So you would think that if a cow tested positive for mad cow disease, that the USDA would alert the public, you know, hey, here's a very dangerous disease that has been detected in US cows. Well, they don't do that. They have a test that if the cow turns out to be negative, then the test is called a negative result. If it's positive, the USDA calls it inconclusive. It's called inconclusive. It's not called positive. Then the cow goes to a second test. The second test can only be conducted in the USDA laboratory. It is illegal in this country for a ranch owner to test his own cows for this infectious disease. It is illegal. And the USDA threatened to sue an organic rancher who wanted to test his own cows. How's that for safety? Safety testing is illegal, except by the USDA. Now, the USDA is famous for sort of tweaking the lab results to get the result it wants. Obviously, they would disagree with that assessment, but the information I have tells me that they will try everything to make sure these secondary tests come back negative to show that the cows don't have mad cow disease. In fact, this one cow was tested four separate times, and it finally took an internal investigation of the USDA to get them to test it again and to have the test come back positive. That was last year. Just a few weeks ago, another cow in Alabama was tested positive for mad cow disease. Now, people say, well, why does this affect me? I cook my meat, right? If I'm eating beef, you know, I cook it. Well, mad cow disease is not, it's not a bacteria. It's not a virus. It's a protein that has a folded shape. It's actually a prion, P-R-I-O-N, and it has a folded shape. Prions are dangerous even when they're cooked. So you can have all the hamburger in the world. You can cook it all you want. If it's infected with mad cow disease, you could have mad cow disease. You could get it just by eating cooked hamburger. So and I may be getting too far into mad cow here, but this is an example of how the USDA has given up its sole purpose to protect American consumers and instead appears to be doing everything in its power to protect the very industries it is supposed to regulate. Look at the recent food pyramid. You know, for years and years we had the four food groups and then the five food groups and the food pyramid. Well, the USDA redesigned it. And they redesigned it with the help of a team that has also done a lot of public relations work for the dairy industry. So what do you know? This new food pyramid comes out. Isn't this wonderful? It's called My Food Pyramid or My Pyramid. And you log on to a website and you enter your age and your level of physical activity, and then it gives you your official USDA food menu that you're supposed to follow. Well, what do you know? Milk is on every one of those menus. You're supposed to drink more milk than ever. We should all be big milk drinking Americans here. Why? Because the dairy industry has great influence on the USDA. In fact, the creation of these food pyramids is really just an exercise in pleasing special interest groups and lobbyists. It has nothing to do with nutritional wisdom. Nothing whatsoever. I mean, for one thing, cow's milk is great for cows. It's not even a human nutritional product. You know, I don't know why humans are so interested in drinking a liquid from a different species. Nutritionally, it doesn't even fit humans. And infants who are raised on cow's milk have lower IQs, higher infant death rates, and they tend to die from malnutrition caused by cow's milk formula. So there are many, many examples of this, and we haven't even gotten to the FDA yet. That's a whole different topic.
1: Well, tell us about psychotropic drugs.
0: If you go back to the history of Big Pharma, you realize that the original intention of the drug companies was to expand its market beyond just treating sick people. They knew early on that they could treat sick people with drugs, but that was a limited market. To really make money in the pharmaceutical industry, they needed to create a new market. The market was to sell drugs to people who are well. And in fact, the former CEO of one of the top pharmaceutical companies, I'm not going to name names because I don't want letters from their legal department, is on the record saying this, that he wanted to sell drugs like chewing gum. So how do they do this? Well, you do it by inventing diseases. It's called disease mongering. If you can invent a disease and convince enough people to believe that this disease exists, then you've created an instant market for your pharmaceuticals. It's really quite a clever marketing plan. Well, they knew that most diseases are only diagnosed through pathology, like heart disease. There's something that you can physically measure. You know, you can image the heart, you can look at it, you see there's something wrong. Or atherosclerosis, hardening of the arteries. You can see the plaque in the arteries. So they needed to come up with diseases that had no pathology, that couldn't really be proven to exist or not exist either way. What better realm to do that than the realm of the human mind, where anything goes, right? So they invented this entire realm of diseases, and psychiatry became the front group for pushing these diseases and pushing the drugs. There is almost no practicing psychiatric practitioner today who isn't wholly owned by the drug companies. The people running the schools, the people making the decisions, the people writing the journals, the people editing the medical journals, every one of them has been bought out by the drug companies. Because psychiatry allows them to sell a lot of drugs to people who have nothing wrong with them. That's the bottom line. So, you take a normal human behavior, like attention deficit disorder. What is this behavior? You're trying to manage 10 projects at once, right? Everybody does that. Sometimes you forget things. You're easily distracted. Sometimes you feel like the world is just too much on your shoulders, right? These are the symptoms of this so-called disease that is now called adult attention deficit disorder that psychiatry says you must treat with drugs. They say it's a brain chemistry imbalance. Something is wrong with your brain chemistry, otherwise you wouldn't be afraid to speak in public. Otherwise you wouldn't feel nervous having too many things to juggle. Otherwise you wouldn't be easily distracted, they claim. Of course, it's complete nonsense. Complete nonsense. It's just fictitious. It's completely made up. And the way they get people trapped in this system is very, very clever. And I want to talk about this in some detail. It's disease screening. Now, whether we're talking about cancer or psychiatric diseases or many other diseases, screening is where the scam is. Screening is where they recruit patients off the street and convince them they have a disease and give them a disease label that the person then associates with. They say, I have cancer, or I am bipolar, or I have ADHD. The person then associates themselves with that disease. Then they believe their disease and they believe they need the drugs. They're trapped in a lifelong system of pharmaceuticals. And guess what? Those pharmaceuticals mess with their heads. They will harm their nervous systems. They have side effects like kidney damage, liver damage, heart damage. Even dementia is a very common side effect from most prescription drugs. Well, then these diseases get treated, diagnosed, and treated with more prescription drugs. So you have a snowball effect, and this is great business for the pharmaceutical industry. This is how the scam works, and it all starts with screening. And here's how clever it is. There, in terms of adult attention deficit disorder, again, this fictitious disease, there was a test created, and it was given in New York. They had a sign out on a sidewalk and said, hey, we're screening, free screening for adult attention deficit disorder. Come on in, take the test. So it's a test. You answer 20 questions or so. Well, of the hundreds of people they got to come in and take this test, 80% were diagnosed with adult attention deficit disorder. 80%. 4 out of 5 adults are diseased, according to psychiatry. 4 out of 5 adults in this country are supposed to be on chemicals if you believe Big Pharma or if you believe the FDA, which says these are perfectly safe. 4 out of 5 adults. It's so absurd. It is more than unethical, Ed. It is more than illegal. It is a crime against humanity. It's a chemical holocaust that's going on with our adults, our children, our senior citizens today, being convinced that they have diseases that they don't, being told that they must have this chemical and take this chemical for the rest of their life in order to be healthy. It's a crime. It really is a crime. And if there were true justice in our country today, which there isn't, at least not in medicine, if there were true justice, the Department of Justice would be making arrests right now in the FDA, in Big Pharma, in the legislative branch of our government as well, some of the lawmakers who have been bought off. There would be arrests, there would be wholesale reform, there would be convictions of people responsible for what can only be called murder, that is the killing of our nation's children with psychiatric drugs. It echoes of Nazi Germany medical experiments on children. It really does. And in fact, it's the lineage of companies goes right back to IG Farben and the medical experimentation on children and prisoners in Nazi Germany. It's the same lack of ethics. It's the same evil mindset. It's the same exploitation of the poor, the victims, the people who have nothing to turn to and no way to defend themselves. It's the exploitation of those people by an industry in this country, the psychiatric and the big pharma collusion that has one mission, and that is to transform a human child into a profit machine. That's what they do. And they've mastered doing it.
1: Mike, one of the most interesting topics that we could talk about, and I know you have some strong views on it, is junk science. What are your views on junk science?
0: Junk science is a fascinating topic, and usually what you hear on this are the mainstream scientists or medical researchers using the phrase junk science to describe whatever it is that they don't want to hear about. Homeopathy, mind-body medicine, acupuncture, you name it. But if you really take a close look at this, you'll find that much of the junk science going on is in the world of conventional medicine. That's where the science is really quite fraudulent. And I will give you several examples. First, we have the junk science behind prescription drugs, where clinical trials are designed to create a specific outcome. And it's very easy to do that. You set up a trial in a certain way. You eject people from the trial who aren't producing the results that you want to see in the drug. You play with statistics, you choose certain demographic groups, you compare the drug to things that you know will be harmful to try to make the drug look better. And even with all of these things they do, oh, and cherry picking, don't forget cherry picking, where they run 10 drug trials, 5 turn out good results and 5 produce bad results, so they make the other 5 disappear. And then the 5 that they like, they send those to the FDA and say, "See, our drug works." Even given all of that, in order for a drug to be approved by the FDA, it must only prove itself efficacious, meaning it's useful to 5% of the control group, 5%. So if out of 100 people taking an experimental drug for high blood pressure, for example, if 5 out of 100 have the result of lower blood pressure, that's all the FDA needs to say this is safe for everyone, effective for everyone. Fact is, Ed, most drugs don't work on most people. The vast majority of prescription drugs do not even produce the effects that they are marketed on. Alzheimer's drugs only work on 25 to 30% of people, and when I say work, I mean it just reduces the progression of the symptoms of Alzheimer's. These drugs do nothing to actually reverse Alzheimer's. drugs that work to lower cholesterol only work on about a third of patients, but they're prescribed to everyone. So the fraudulent science behind the approval of drugs is enormous. Even a prominent medical journal even posted an article in the last few months that admonished one of the largest pharmaceutical companies in our country for falsifying its study results on Vioxx. And, you know, Vioxx is a great example of what's wrong with modern medicine and the science behind it. Not only were the studies fraudulently designed and reported and manipulated in order to produce a desirable result, but once the drug was found to be so dangerous that it actually has killed more Americans than died in the entire Vietnam War, one drug. Even after knowing that, an FDA safety panel voted to put the drug back on the market. I'd like to talk more about that later, but let's get back to the fraudulent science. What I've said so far is only the first half. It's the fraudulent science behind the approval of medicine. Then we have the fraudulent science that's used to discredit health, anything that conventional medicine doesn't like, nutritional supplements, chiropractic care, mind-body medicine, acupuncture, and so on. Let me tell you how this works. It's very simple. If you're a medical researcher and you want to discredit vitamin E, and this has been done, here's how you do it. There are two forms of vitamin E. One is natural, one is synthetic.
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0: At a molecular level, they are mirror images of each other. One twist to the right, one twist to the left. The natural form of vitamin E is very healthy. The synthetic form, not so healthy. So first of all, you make sure all your trials use the synthetic form of vitamin E. Then you recruit people for your trials who are just about ready to die of a heart attack. That's what they did. They got these senior citizens in who were all being observed for risk of heart attacks and strokes. So you get the least healthy people possible. And you use a synthetic form of the vitamin. And then you use a very, very low dose, lower than any normal person would take if they wanted to be healthy. And then finally, you run several studies like this. Then you design your own statistical curve using some magical voodoo formula that you invent to make the data fit the curve you want. And magically, it's kind of like gerrymandering in politics where you draw the region in your community that's going to get you the most votes. This is done in science all the time. They draw a curve, and everything below the curve gets eliminated from the results. So they draw a curve that eliminates all the positive results. What's left are just the negative results, and then they issue a press release. What do you know? Next thing, USA Today says, vitamin E causes heart attacks, or any other newspaper. And this is what we saw last year. So the science behind the discrediting of nutritional supplements is not scientific at all. It's unethical. It is malicious. It is done with one purpose, and that is to, again, make prescription drugs look good and make nutritional supplements look bad. There was a study recently that concluded calcium is useless for strengthening bones. And if you actually read the study, it turns out that hip fractures went down by something like 70% in people who took the calcium. But what they did is they included everybody in the study who didn't even take the calcium. So, you know, you invite 1,000 people in for this study. You say, here, everybody take calcium. 900 people refuse to take it because they just can't stick with it. 100 people did take it. They had great results. But the so-called scientists include the results of the whole 1,000, and it didn't show that much of an effect. And plus, the control group, which is the other 1,000 people that they gave placebos to, they were supposed to not have any calcium. The control group, they were instructed that they could take all the calcium they wanted anyway, outside the study. So this is not science. this is a circus. The control group is not controlled. The study group is, you know, gerrymandered to get the results you want. And this is how calcium is discredited. The idea that conventional medicine would even take the time to discredit calcium just tells you how low this industry has stooped in order to try to promote prescription drugs. I mean, come on, calcium. We would die in 3 minutes without calcium in our bodies. You could not contract your heart muscle without calcium. You couldn't stand up without calcium. You couldn't fire a single neuron in your body without calcium. Conventional medicine says calcium is no good. I don't believe them.
1: Mike, let's go back to the topic of Vioxx. You were talking about that, and you said that it was reintroduced to society, even though it had been proven to be highly toxic and dangerous. And you wanted to comment further on that.
0: Oh, yes. Vioxx is a great symbol of what's wrong with conventional medicine and what's wrong with the FDA and its complete lack of safety oversight. It was thanks to one of the FDA's own senior drug researchers, Dr. David Graham, who still works there, not without some pressures, by the way, who saw the data. He saw that Vioxx was very, very dangerous. It was doubling the risk of heart attacks and strokes in patients who took it. According to his research, and this was given as testimony to the U.S. Senate, Vioxx has caused over 140,000 heart attacks and as many as 60,000 deaths of American citizens who were prescribed this drug that the FDA says is safe. Okay, so knowing this, its manufacturer pulled the drug off the market. That's at least exercising some level of responsibility. The drug's dangerous, you should pull it off the market. Truth is, they knew it was dangerous years before that, but that's a different story. What happens next? Okay, in a society where the FDA was protecting the public, then the drug would stay off the market. The FDA convened a panel, a committee, how wonderful, that looked at the safety data, that acknowledged this drug is doubling the risk of heart attacks and strokes, that acknowledged the drug has caused these heart attacks and killed these people. And yet this panel voted to put the drug right back on the market. They said, you know, the benefits of the drug outweigh the risks. That's what they said. Benefits outweigh the risks. So we have a situation in which the FDA now will allow all pharmaceuticals, no matter how dangerous, to remain on the market because the benefits outweigh the risks. But when it comes to nutritional supplements, that level of scrutiny, I mean that allowance is never granted. The benefits never outweigh the risks in terms for nutritional supplements, according to the FDA. Even the tiniest risk is worth banning the entire supplement from the whole country. So a Chinese herb such as ephedra, which has been used safely in Chinese medicine for 2,000 years or more, you know, 10 people overdosed in the United States in a desperate attempt to lose weight. They suffered a heart attack and died. The FDA banned the drug, banned the supplement from everyone. Said that no one can sell ephedra in the entire country. Said that if a Chinese medicine person gave ephedra to a patient, even in conjunction with other herbs, which is how it's traditionally used in Chinese medicine, that they could be arrested and sent to prison. Meanwhile, Vioxx, which has killed tens of thousands of Americans, is allowed to be put right back on the market. Why? Why this double standard? Well, it's not hard to guess why. Because a Chinese herb doesn't make money for drug companies. It competes with drug company profits. But Vioxx and other dangerous medicines, they make lots of money, big money. In fact, the top 10 pharmaceutical companies in this country earn more money than the other 490 top 500, the Fortune 500 companies in this country. That's how big Pharma really is. It is fast becoming the biggest industry in this country. And it gets to a concept I call the disease economy, where our economy in this nation relies more and more on disease. We're invested in pharmaceutical companies and hospitals and medical treatment and chronic disease diagnosis. And that's, our economy is increasingly based on that rather than prevention and education and new energy technologies. You know, we have something really wrong happening in this country in terms of what we're investing in.
1: Okay, what is the cancer story?
0: Cancer is a multi-billion dollar for-profit industry. Let's start with that and be very clear. This is a for-profit industry. But it's also a schizophrenic industry, meaning that part of the industry is about the nonprofits, what I call the front groups, and I'll explain why in a minute, that claim to be doing the research, searching for the cure for cancer. And then behind those companies are the for-profit corporations that profit from cancer. Chemotherapy generates profits. Cancer surgery, profits. Radiation, profits. Anti-cancer drugs generate profits. In fact, the cancer research often generates profits. So let's be very clear about the cancer industry. It is a for-profit industry, and as such, it depends on a customer base for its own survival, meaning that it needs patients with cancer to survive. And you see this reflected throughout the entire industry. This is why when you see a new building being constructed that's all about treating cancer, it's not called a cure for cancer center or an anti-cancer center. It's called a cancer center. It's a monument to cancer. The front groups, here's how they work. These are nonprofit organizations that claim to be searching for the cure for cancer, this elusive cure, as if some magical chemical could be found and eliminate this disease forever. So what they do is they convince people to part with their money, donate it to this nonprofit organization that pays no taxes, by the way, in exchange for this elusive promise that they will cure cancer someday. Well, what really happens to that money? That money gets spent, first of all, paying the inflated salaries of the people who work at the top of these organizations. Now, I know a lot of lower-level workers are volunteers, but the top, crazy salaries. Secondly, this money goes to promote cancer research into pharmaceuticals very often. Well, let's suppose that all this money raised by people running in circles for cancer actually found a cure for cancer. A new drug, let's say, invented to cure cancer. Do you think the pharmaceutical companies would give it away? Would the drug be free to everyone who wanted it? Of course not. They would charge for the drug, and they would charge an arm and a leg. How much would they charge for a cure for cancer? Anything they could charge. So the money that's being raised to search for the cure for cancer is really just money paying for the R&D costs of some of the most profitable corporations operating in the world today. That's the truth about the cancer industry. And the front groups that solicit this money, they are paid by who? The drug companies. Drug companies donate millions of dollars every year to these breast cancer and colon cancer and lung cancer front groups, whose purpose it is to proliferate the diagnosis of cancer, to get more people into the cancer system. It's really a recruitment group, not a cancer cure group, because in reality, cancer has many cures that we already know about. Many cures. At least 18 different cures last time I looked, and that's not even counting a healthy functioning immune system, which takes care of cancer every day on its own. And of course, you're intimately familiar with many of the cancer treatments. So these front groups are really about recruitment. And the way they recruit patients into the cancer industry is to conduct cancer screenings. Screenings are the tool of recruitment. Screenings are designed to create a cancer patient, not to prevent cancer. Now, the industry likes to call screenings prevention, but screenings are not prevention. Screenings are detection. Prevention means something you do to prevent the disease from from the early onset to make sure it never happens. Prevention would be things like getting more zinc, avoiding cancer-causing food ingredients, getting exercise, getting sunshine, vitamin D. This would be prevention. The industry is not interested in prevention. And in fact, the industry is so uninterested in prevention, it is actually become known as preventing prevention. The cancer industry prevents prevention and promotes screening or detection of disease. Because remember, it's in the business of treating disease, not preventing it. If you're a corporation, you make money by treating your customers and taking their money, not by eliminating your customers by making them healthy. So let's go back to screening then. In breast cancer, screening is conducted through mammography or mammograms. Mammograms, the machine emits radiation. The machine that detects breast cancer causes breast cancer. Okay, so how can this be described as prevention? The idea is just ridiculous. It actually causes breast cancer. It gives many false positives. The machines are not even accurately calibrated many times in clinics all across the country. And more often than not, they can be used to scare women into thinking that they need a mastectomy when in fact they don't. Women are so scared today that a survey conducted in the UK found that 20% of women who have a history of breast cancer in their family would consent to a double mastectomy as a prevention measure, even if they had no cancer. That's how ridiculous it has become today. People are scared into removing their organs now on the off chance that they might someday be diagnosed with a disease that has many cures anyway. See, that's how twisted the whole cancer industry has become. So through this screening system, they recruit patients, they get them into this system of medicine and get them on chemotherapy, radiation therapy, and anti-cancer surgery, all of which are hugely profitable. Now, the big overlay on all of this is that cancer isn't even a disease in the classic sense of the term. It's not even a disease like malaria is a disease or smallpox is a disease. Cancer is not an infectious disease. Cancer is not due to some microbe. Cancer is not a tumor. A tumor is the side effect of cancer. A tumor is the evidence of a systemic failure of the immune system to do its job of controlling the growth of cells. So cancer, people think cancer is a disease like cholera. They think, oh, you got cancer like drinking from polluted water in a third world country. Oh, you caught cholera or you got cancer. That's the way it's presented to people. Some people believe that you catch cancer just from bad luck, like being struck by lightning. Oh, you've been diagnosed with cancer. Too bad you couldn't have done anything about it, huh? Some doctors actually believe this. So oncologists understand, oncologists being people who treat cancer, they understand the power of authority and the power of labels. They know that once a patient is diagnosed with cancer and given the label of breast cancer, or brain cancer, or lung cancer, or whatever it happens to be, they know that they've got that patient trapped from that point forward. Very few patients will ever leave that system of medicine and go to a natural system of medicine, unless they happen to be very well informed and very courageous and very skeptical, in which case they do discover the alternatives. But most people remain trapped in that system because of fear. They've been given the label, they believe the label, they give in to the authority of the doctor, and they submit to a mass poisoning of their body for a disease that doesn't even exist. Now, I'm not saying that there aren't cancer tumors in people. There are. There is cancerous growth in people. But the tumor is not the disease. You can cut out all the tumors you want. The person still has cancer because they still lack the ability to control the growth of their own cells. Cancer is really a disease of miscommunication at the cellular level. That's really what cancer is. It is not a tumor. So you can remove the tumor, you can radiate organs, you can cut organs out of the patient's body all you want. You don't cure the cancer. In fact, the cancer industry insists that there is no cure for cancer. How's that for a very convenient, profitable policy? There is no cure for a disease that we make money treating. That's the position of the industry. And anyone who dares mention the word cure is immediately discredited or even arrested if they happen to be practicing medicine. The cancer industry is so powerful and so corrupt in this country that they have made it illegal for practitioners to heal patients. They've made it illegal to have any open, honest discussion about cures for cancer. The only people that are insulated from that are people like us who operate in the realm of free speech because we don't practice medicine and we don't pretend to. We are just providing information, period. And that's the only way that we are not in prison right now, because of the First Amendment and our ability to speak openly about this. If we had a medical degree and we were talking to a patient and saying the same things that I'm saying now, be arrested, do time in prison. That's how corrupt this industry is today. Now, how do you extract the most profits from patients in the cancer industry? You do it by maintenance of the disease. Maintenance. You don't do it by curing the disease or killing the patient. You keep the patient alive and paying. You turn the patient into a money-generating machine by extracting money either from their private insurance company or Medicare. And this is one of the reasons that our nation is going broke. Today, we are spending very close to 20% of our gross national product on health care. But it isn't health care. It's sick care. It's disease care. And it's really disease maintenance. It's screening people into treatments for diseases that they may not have, scaring them into submitting to that treatment, and then keeping them sick through those treatments while extracting money from them, their families, their insurance companies, and the federal government. That's the cancer industry in a nutshell. Mass censorship, mass corruption, and fraudulent science through and through. You want to find a cure for cancer? We already have it. We already have the cures for cancer. I eat cures for cancer every single day. When I wake up, I blend up a smoothie of fresh broccoli sprouts and chia seeds and cucumber juice. I'm curing cancer in my body every single morning. I don't need a doctor's prescription. I don't need an x-ray or some CAT scan. I don't need health insurance to do that. And I don't need a doctor to give me permission to do it. And I certainly don't need some nonprofit cancer front group raising money to do this. I do it on my own. And every person out there has the ability to do the same thing. We know how to cure cancer in our own bodies. If we didn't, we'd all be dead, because we all have cancerous cells that crop up from time to time from normal metabolic functions. A healthy immune system finds them, gets rid of them before symptoms ever appear. We know how to cure cancer. It's natural. It's built into our blueprint. The pharmaceutical companies can't figure it out. But we, human beings, we already know it. It's part of us.
1: All right, I guess it's time for us to talk now about freedom of choice in healthcare. Why should people who are concerned about their health also be concerned about freedom of choice?
0: Our freedoms today are being taken away from us bit by bit. And nowhere is it more true than in the area of health and health information. In fact, the health freedom movement is really a big movement. I'm part of it. Many other people are part of it, like Dr. Julian Whitaker. It's a huge movement gaining steam. So what does freedom mean in health? Well, for starters, it means that you as an individual or a patient should have the freedom to choose whatever health treatment that you believe to be the most effective for you. So that's just for starters, freedom of choice. But right there, conventional medicine doesn't want that to be the case. They want to pigeonhole patients into a system that they control, a system of information, a system of treatment, and a system of payment. And part of the way that this control is exerted is through health insurance. There are certain things that health insurance will cover, and certain things that it won't. For example, health insurance won't cover simple, cost-effective foods that prevent cancer, but it will cover breast cancer surgery. So where we could spend $10 a month preventing cancer, instead we spend $50,000 on a surgical procedure after it has become cancer, and another $100,000 on a lifetime of chemotherapy for that patient. So you got to ask why. Why is this happening? Why is the patient being denied the freedom to make these choices? Well, the answer, which I'll get to in more detail, is because there's no money, there's no profit in giving people good information that prevents disease. But we'll come back to that. Getting back to freedom. In order to have freedom, you not only need the ability to make a choice, you must also have access to good information. So as an individual, it's impossible to make a free decision if you don't have access to good information. And this is where conventional medicine exercises its most insidious form of control, is in controlling information. Here's an example how it happens. The FDA makes it illegal for a nutritional supplement manufacturer to tell the truth about its own products on the label. So, for example, we know that vitamin D prevents breast cancer. It prevents prostate cancer. Vitamin D prevents osteoporosis. It inhibits the growth of cancer tumors. It eliminates depression and schizophrenia. I mean, vitamin D is really one of the most powerful vitamins out there. But that sentence that I just told you, if a vitamin D company put that on their bottle, they would be arrested. They would be raided, potentially at gunpoint. It has happened before by the FDA. They would have their inventory confiscated. They would be hauled into court and thrown out of business. It's happened before. It's happening right now. There's a company called Lane Labs that made a product called MGN3 based on mushroom extracts. Really great research out of Japan showing this to be a powerful immune booster. The FDA put them out of business because they were telling the truth about their product. So the FDA does it has a monopoly on information in the health industry, and it exercises that monopoly to really censor anything that would give consumers the information they need to make a free choice. And this is why I'm so passionate about offering information, because if I can play a role and help people get information and make their free choice decisions, then, gee, you know, what more could we ask for in life than to make that kind of a difference in people's lives? And more people are learning the information, and they're getting it online. Because medical schools don't teach nutrition. All right? Now, there's a big wow. It's huge. What more, you know, what has a more powerful effect on our health than what we eat, what we take into our bodies every single day? Those foods and beverages that we eat get broken down and assimilated, separated into their chemical components, their amino acids, the carbohydrates, the oils. These get assimilated into our organs and tissues. These foods become who we are. And yet medical schools say food has no effect on health. We won't even teach it. Are you kidding me? That's censorship. That is censoring the education of doctors. And that's why even Dr. Andrew Weil says of his own colleagues, he says doctors are, quote, nutritionally illiterate. And it's absolutely true. I agree with that statement completely. The average MD gets 1 hour of nutrition in 4 years of medical school. That's not one credit hour, Ed. That's 1 hour, like 2 o'clock to 3 o'clock, 1 hour of nutrition. So they don't know nutrition. They can't teach it to the patients. The FDA has outlawed nutritional information on food labels. And now the press. Oh, the press. The press runs on advertising. Where do the advertising dollars come from? Giant food companies, giant pharmaceutical companies. You think that has any kind of influence on the content that the press runs? Of course it does. The press is very slow to catch on to real information that can help set people free in the area of health. They're very slow, years behind. But on the internet, you can get cutting-edge information. You can find out things like eating hot peppers stops the growth of prostate cancer tumors, or drinking green tea stops breast cancer tumor growth, or like I mentioned, vitamin D stops schizophrenia, or eliminating artificial colors eliminates ADHD in children in 2 weeks. I mean, these little tidbits, you find them every day if you're online. Cinnamon stabilizes blood sugar for diabetics. You know, it just goes on and on and on. There are the solutions that we need to be free individuals and to make our informed choices are available. This information is out there. We just have to be smart enough and interested enough in our own freedom to avail ourselves of that information. Because let's face it, Ed, nobody is going to spoon-feed you this information. The press? Nah. They're too busy covering the distractions and propagating the propaganda to really cover anything that's going to make a difference in your life.
1: Excellent statement, Mike. Let's talk now about Codex. What is Codex Alimentarius?
0: Codex is an international effort to create uniform requirements on nutritional supplements, vitamins, minerals, that would really overwrite the freedoms we now enjoy in the United States that are guaranteed to us under DSHEA, which is the act passed in 94 that allowed nutritional supplements to be sold in the United States. Because the FDA wanted to regulate everything at that time and basically outlaw vitamins, minerals, supplements, and so on. So now there is this international effort to make the United States comply with the European Union rules about what kind of vitamins are allowed to be sold and in what doses. And these doses, of course, are set so low as to make sure that the vitamins will not actually help you be healthy. So where vitamin C, for example, a normal health nut kind of person like me might take 2,000 milligrams of vitamin C a day. Well, under Codex, that is limited to, I think, 60 milligrams per tablet, which is, it's like nothing.
1: And who's behind it?
0: Who's behind Codex? Yeah. Well, Big Pharma, of course. The pharmaceutical giants in Europe and in the U.S. and, of course, all the lawmakers they have influenced. So it's the same thing that's happening here locally, but now this is on an international scale. The pharmaceutical giants want to control the nutritional supplements industry. They want to outlaw high-dose supplements that can actually reverse heart disease or reverse atherosclerosis or prevent breast cancer. They want to make these all illegal. They want to keep them away from the consumers and censor the information about them. Now, if you think about this, it really violates the laws of nature, because if I have, you know, an orange or any other kind of citrus fruit, that orange contains medicine. Blueberries contain medicine, anthocyanins, for example. And blueberries, as I mentioned earlier, can lower LDL cholesterol better than prescription drugs. Well, what Codex wants to do is to say that if you take this ingredient out of blueberries, these anthocyanins, then suddenly they become a regulated medicine and you can't sell them unless you have approval from these world governments. What are they going to do next? Outlaw blueberries? You know, I actually did an article on this saying that if Codex passes, it's really just one more step to the point where broccoli will be outlawed, because broccoli and all cruciferous vegetables contain very powerful anti-cancer compounds. Indole-3-carbinol, or I3C, is one of the phytonutrients in broccoli and cruciferous vegetables. It destroys breast cancer tumors. It stops the angiogenesis process, which is the building, how a tumor provides its own nutrient supply through building blood vessels. It stops that. So broccoli is powerful medicine. You know, are they going to outlaw broccoli? Will they outlaw foods that are good for you? Some people think it's ridiculous to even suppose so. But really it's not, because that's what they're trying to do. They're trying to say that if you take something from broccoli and put it in a bottle, it should be illegal. Or it should be only controlled by the pharmaceutical industry, and it must undergo this $800 million in so-called scientific testing to prove that it does anything to the human body. Well, you know what? You know what my answer to that is? We don't need to prove that these foods from nature are good for us. We were designed that way. We as human beings are made of the stuff of this planet. You know, we are of this earth. We are 100% compatible with these fruits and vegetables, nuts, seeds, roots. We are 100% compatible with them. Our biochemistry is designed to take these in. This is what our body expects. I don't need a scientific panel to vote on whether my body needs broccoli. It happens naturally. It's a law of nature. You see, conventional medicine and big pharma, they want to shift this whole debate to the realm of so-called science. Everything they say has to be scientifically proven. The problem is their form of science isn't real science. You know who a real scientist is, Ed? Is someone who is infinitely curious and humble at the same time. A real scientist is someone who asks questions of nature. How does gravity work? How does radiation work? How do foods affect the human body? They ask questions of nature and they humbly wait for the answers. That's a true scientist. What do we have in medicine today? Humility? No, we have huge egos. We have doctors who say, we've conquered nature. We will hijack the human body. We will override the biochemistry of your body with synthetic pharmaceuticals. Why? Because we know best. And nature knows nothing. What are you eating rabbit food for? That won't do you any good. You need these chemicals, because we, the proud scientists of modern times, we know everything. And if there's nothing we don't know, it can't be true. And this is the attitude of modern scientists, and it's completely ridiculous, and it isn't science. So Codex is really a violation of the laws of nature that I believe supersede the laws that we create in our society. You know, you can outlaw sunlight, but you can't stop the sun from shining on us. And the sun, by the way, is good medicine. The sun touches your skin. It generates vitamin D. Vitamin D courses through your whole body at just the right dosage, by the way. You can't overdose on vitamin D from the sun. You get just what you need and no more. And it stops breast cancer growth. It stops prostate cancer tumors. It stops osteoporosis. It ends depression. If they could bottle sunlight and patent it, you better believe it would be the most widely celebrated medicine in the world, and they would outlaw the sun to control the patent.
1: Mike, if this trend isn't changed, where are we headed?
0: We are headed for some real trouble in this country for a number of reasons. Health is a big problem. The drugging of our nation's children, the lack of health freedom, the lack of good information, the poor nutritional standards in this country, the practice that's going on in medical schools where doctors still aren't learning nutrition. These will all culminate in a very bleak future where the next generation will not have the lucidity to be able to maintain a democracy. Now, a democracy requires a couple of things. Number one, it requires that the people, the voters, can think and make decisions. I mean, without that, you don't have a democracy. And prescription drugs, psychiatric drugs, processed foods, the conventional treatments of modern medicine like chemotherapy, these all destroy brain function. They destroy the nervous system. They make it harder for people to think clearly. Foods alone can mess with your head. Just refined sugars, refined white flour, chemical sweeteners such as aspartame, These affect your brain function. You can't think clearly when you fall.

0: educating the next generation, developing new energy sources, developing new technologies, and returning to the invention history that we have in this country, unless we can educate our children with the skills they need to compete in the global marketplace, then as a nation, our dominance on the world stage is over. It's over. The next century will belong to countries like China and India. And if you want to see a good example of how far behind we are in this country, look at the education system. In Taiwan, for example, sixth grade students can do three-digit multiplication using a virtual abacus, a virtual one. They flip their fingers as if they're working the machine. They can do math at a level that we're graduating students from high school who can't do. If I got the grammar right on that. I'm sorry, I'm gonna repeat that. They can do math at a level that many of our high school graduates can't even meet. So health has everything to do with the future of our nation, everything to do with it. There is no wealth without health. There is no abundance without health. There is no democracy or freedom without clear thinking. And that comes back to health and nutrition and being off of prescription drugs. There is no future in a country that does not invest in disease prevention. And we are not investing in prevention in this country. So I think, Ed, I think the future is quite bleak for this nation unless we make some radical changes and start investing in the things that create abundance and health rather than things that create profits for the corporations that own our Congress.
1: Well, Mike, what can an individual do about this without waiting for society to change? If someone is watching this interview, what can they do about it today?
0: The best thing that an individual can do is what they're doing right now. If they're watching this, good for them, because they are obviously interested in educating themselves. Self-education is the way to personal freedom, to health, to abundance. You must keep learning new information, and you must get it from sources that are outside the mainstream. I mean, if you want to be an average American, if you want to lead the average life of debt and reliance on drugs and die with leaving medical bankruptcy to your children, then just do what all the other people do. Eat the foods they eat. Listen to the news sources they listen to. Follow the information they follow. You'll get the same results. On the other hand, if you want to be healthy and pain-free, if you want to eliminate a chronic disease like cancer or diabetes, if you want to be able to control your destiny, to be immune to financial events, or to be able to weather a currency crisis that may come in this country, or if you want to be able to really understand the trends that are happening in the world today, then you must be a lifelong learner. You must educate yourself and stay on that cutting edge. And, you know, it's information like yours, Ed, that is always out there on the cutting edge. And fortunately, there are many sources like your information and my information and many others out there, people who are really lucid thinkers, people who do understand what's happening in their respective fields. We must listen to those people. I do. I'm a student more than I'm a teacher. I mean, yes, I have 500,000 readers who think of me as a teacher, and I enjoy teaching them. But I'm also a student. I mean, I'm a humble student when it comes to watching what's going on in the world. I'm always learning from people, reading new sources, finding out what's going on, and you know, experimenting with ideas of what could happen down the road. I mean, I speak Chinese. I'm learning Spanish. I want to make sure that I can follow what's happening in the world so that when these trends kick in, I'm not going to be behind the curve. You know, usually I'm ahead of the curve. It was in 1998 that I started warning people to get out of the dot-com bubble market. And, you know, anybody at that time who was saying the dot-com market is going to crash was considered a lunatic. I predicted in 1999 terrorist attacks on Washington, D.C. and New York. I specifically named those two cities.

0: And again, it was 2 or 3 years ahead of time. And you're called a lunatic when you're ahead of the curve. But you're not a lunatic. You're just better at seeing what's coming than the average person. It's a gift, really. And we must all learn to develop that gift, because we all have it. We all have the ability to look at trends and see what's coming. We all have the ability to think clearly if we treat our brains right by avoiding the poisons in the food supply and getting good nutrition. So we all have this ability to really take charge of our future, and it all starts with information.
1: Mike, do you have any message that you'd like to deliver to the viewers of this program?
0: Yes, I do have a message that I feel very passionate to share with people. It's a simple message. It's, you are more than you think, and you are more than you've ever been told you are. You see, the mainstream likes to tell us that we're really incapable, that we have to work these 9-to-5 jobs and we have to just get by, and that we're really not capable of great things, or that we're really not even capable of transforming our own lives. Conventional medicine teaches us that we can't really cure cancer. I believe, and in fact I know full well, that we can. We, all of us, are much more than what we've been taught to believe. We are capable of great things. We are capable of transforming ourselves, of actually conquering cancer or other chronic diseases. We are capable of developing new ideas and concepts that can change the world for the better. And we are capable of affecting great change. It's that ripple effect, or what they call the butterfly effect. One person can make a huge difference. You see, we are taught to think that we can't make a difference, that we're hopeless, that we're helpless, that we're victimized. We're taught to think that you can't fight the system's too big. But we can make a difference. Just one person can impact the lives of thousands, even people that you don't know or have never met, just by being an example. Even if you don't teach or speak or share information with anyone, just by being an example of a person who acts with ethics, or who protects their own health, or who questions some of the lies and propaganda that are being disseminated by our own government or various organizations in private business in our country. You just set an example. You can make a huge difference. So my message is, don't believe anybody or any media source or any organization who says that you can't do anything about what's happening out there. You can do a lot with it. I mean, years ago, I was sitting around in chronic pain, depressed, thinking life was terrible. I was visiting a doctor who said, we're going to have to do exploratory surgery on your spine. You know, I didn't accept that reality. You know, today I'm doing gymnastics. I'm doing martial arts. I'm doing things that shouldn't be possible for a guy who's 36 years old. And I'm helping to positively influence the lives of other people, not by going back to school and getting a medical degree, not by taking money from some company and pushing their agenda, but simply by being genuine, by discovering what works and sharing that information with people from my heart. And those people watching can do the same thing in any area. They can make a difference with a child, with their family members, with their friends, with their coworkers. They can just change their own life by being a skeptical thinker, questioning, intelligently questioning. It doesn't mean complaining about everything. It means questioning and thinking for yourself. So I encourage those watching to exercise your brain and your heart, exercise your mission, follow that passion, and just be a genuine solution. That's my message.
1: That's a good one. Mike, I have a hard question for you. We're talking about Codex and the growth of international law and the movement of the United Nations into this field and taking control over our own domestic rights to have the kind of vitamins and minerals that we want. In view of all of this, what can the average consumer do? What can the average person do with the fact that this is being taken over on an international scale?
0: Well, the first thing we have to do in America is we have to fight the passage of this law. We have to assert our own sovereignty, perhaps on a national level, but definitely on an individual level. We need to do everything we can to stop this from being enforced in the United States, because if we don't, we may see a wipeout in the natural health industry. We won't be able to get the vitamins and minerals and food supplements that we need, that we know can prevent disease. And that would be a very interesting situation, because people in Japan, they are taking these medicinal mushrooms that stop breast cancer, and we in the United States, supposedly the wealthiest nation in the world, will not have access to those very simple, very affordable, very safe supplements. So that's the first thing. We must attempt to stop the passage of this law, or its application, its enforcement, because those are two separate things. The second thing is, if it does become law, there are workarounds. And this comes back to education. They may outlaw a certain dosage of vitamin C, but you can get vitamin C from foods. And they may outlaw certain phytonutrients, the medicines in food, from blueberries, but they probably won't outlaw blueberries for the immediate future, because even that might be too much for them at the present time. So if you understand the medicine that is hidden in foods, and that's an area that I really focus my research on, my aim is to categorize eventually all the phytonutrients in all the common foods. If you learn what those are, then you can get the best medicine in the world through your own foods. You can even grow your own medicine. Let me give you an example. So zinc is my favorite mineral. It's really the most common element in the Earth's crust. It's also the most powerful healing mineral in the human body. Did you know that low-weight infant births could be reduced by one-third in this country if we just gave expectant mothers zinc? And it's pennies a day. Infant mortality rates would drop if we just gave them zinc. Zinc also helps your body heal after any physical trauma, such as surgery, which is quite traumatic, right? So if you have zinc, your wounds will heal faster, your immune system will function better, and you're more resistant to any infection, especially viral infections. This could become important in the years ahead as infectious disease becomes more prevalent in our society. So zinc is very powerful medicine. Well, if Codex outlaws certain doses of zinc, there's a great way to get zinc. You can grow it into your own foods, sprouts. All you need is a small amount of counter space in your kitchen. You can grow your sprouts. You can feed your sprouts zinc. And I do it by feeding them concentrated ocean water, which has zinc and magnesium, calcium, all the trace minerals, everything you need. The plants uptake the zinc and the other minerals, and they convert it into an organic form, a biologically available form of zinc. Then you eat the sprouts. You are eating medicine. You're eating the minerals in their best form possible. You're eating the enzymes and the phytonutrients in those sprouts, the anti-cancer medicine hidden in the sprouts. You are getting so much nutrition from this food, and you can grow it yourself for mere pennies, just pennies. And I don't think Codex can ever stop that. And if they do, I guarantee you, I'll be the guy on TV getting arrested for growing sprouts. I will grow them, and I'll, come on, take me away, you know, handcuff me. I broke the law. I grew my own medicine.
1: Well, Mike, you're quite unusual. I mean, you are one of a kind, or at least in that 1% or so of the population, who will take charge of your life, and you will do what is necessary in spite of what the regulatory authorities say. And yet we're talking about a situation here where, in order to stop Codex Alimentarius, you have said that we must do such and such. We must stop them. We must not allow that. It turns out that the we that you're talking about is actually the FDA. the American government, actually. These are the people that we're turning to protect us against the encroaching international law. It turns out, though, that this we, the FDA and these agencies, are actually the ones who are for this. They are pushing it just as hard as anyone on the international scene. So how can we stop this when the we are the ones who are for it?
0: Grassroots is the only way. It has to be an individual effort from the bottom up, not the top down. It has to be people getting access to information like yours and like mine on the internet. Because the internet is the greatest freedom vehicle of all, if we use it, and if it doesn't get censored, which it may eventually be.
1: Well, they're working on it.
0: Yeah, they're working on it. But as a grassroots effort, it can succeed, but again, only if the population is willing to end this mass trance and wake up and realize what's happening and actually take some action. And the problem that we have with the American public today is that the level of lucidity or consciousness in the American population is not really very high anymore. And part of the reason for that is because of prescription drugs. One of the most common side effects is brain fog or a lack of will. And you look at fluoridation of public water supplies, the same issue. Fluoride, it saps your will. It makes you want to just go along and not, you know, not rock the boat. And in fact, from the time we're children, we are trained to go along and get along. We are trained to respect not only authority, but the symbols of authority. Anyone wearing a lab coat obviously knows what he's talking about because the coat itself means he or she is a doctor. And it's absurd. We allow ourselves in this country to be directed by those organizations and individuals who do not have our interests at heart. And we give up our sovereignty so easily, far too easily. I think that we need to be more radical, more skeptical. We need to get out there and really voice what we believe in if we hope to protect it. You know, the First Amendment is an amazing tool that we still have in this country. Without it, everything else would be lost. And exercising the First Amendment is the first step in protecting it. If you don't use it, it will soon disappear.

0: Hello, I'm Ed Griffin. The topic today is the John Birch Society. And we have with us as our special guests two men who between them both have a combined experience of about 40 years as being official spokesmen for the Society. On my left is Mr. John McManus, who is the National Director of Public Relations for the Society, operating out of the Society's headquarters in Belmont, Massachusetts. And next to him is Mr. Charles Armour, who is the Western Governor, operating out of San Marino, California, which is a suburb of Los Angeles. Well, you know, about 20 years ago, the John Birch Society was in the news quite a bit. Most of it not too good. I mean, it was adverse publicity. But for the last 20 years, we haven't heard very much about the Society, and some people have the impression that it's disappeared or it's become dormant. So what is the status? What's happened to the John Birch Society?
1: Well, our whole purpose is to reach the American people through what we consider to be a new medium of information. We started the John Birch Society because I wasn't in on the founding, but the Society was founded because the American people weren't getting the information that they needed through normal sources, through the media, the press, radio, television, and so forth. So the decision was to start a information agency, a John Birch Society is what it came to be, and to reach the American people through mouth-to-mouth, hand-to-hand transfer of information and so forth. Now, we're not the usual kind of organization that starts and goes down to the press and hands them a press release and says, please carry our message to the country. We didn't think that that was going to bear any fruit from the very beginning, and so we never even tried it. Now, in the early 1960s, the Society was discovered by the people who do want more government, who do like coddling communism, who do an awful lot of things that most Americans don't want at all, and the Society became smeared. And the tremendous amount of attention given to us in the early 1960s was not of our making. It certainly wasn't something we wanted, and it was all negative. All of a sudden, it began to work in our favor. It developed a lot of curiosity. People began to say, well, let's take a look at this thing. And it began very seriously to work in our favor, and then in 1965, approximately, it stopped. So
0: when you say it stopped,
1: it stopped.
0: The publicity.
1: The publicity. All of a sudden, we had, it was about 1,000 mentions a week at one point. And overnight, it was as if somebody pulled a plug, and it was no more. But the Society kept doing its business and going about its activities. And today, we are probably doing more than at any other time in our history. Our members continue to reach out and affect 10 or a dozen or 100 people each member. And so we don't get the national notoriety. That doesn't mean that we're not functioning, that we're not building a solid base of understanding that will lead to saving our country.
0: So in other words, nothing has really changed except the publicity.
1: Nothing has changed except the publicity. And of course, we did get a little bit of publicity in September 19.
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1: In 83, when the new chairman of the John Birch Society, Dr. Larry McDonald, the congressman from Georgia, was aboard the Korean airliner that was shot down over the Sea of Japan. And that brought the John Birch Society back into the news.
3: Well, we got thousands of members as a result of that tragedy. But I think the whole issue here is that we are alive and well. Our expertise has grown considerably. The numbers of people that we're reaching through our Speakers Bureau, through the production of video cassettes, through the productions of films and film strips, the publishing of additional books, the expansion of our full-time field staff across the country has reached out and I think is responsible for a basic climate today that among the American people it is demanding some retrenchment of government, is demanding that we take a harder stance against the most diabolical threat that mankind has ever faced, the communist conspiracy. And as a result, I think we played a large part in developing those conditions.
0: Well, you've touched on some of the programs and principles of the Society. I'd like to get to that in a minute, but perhaps for those who are not informed about the Society at all, I think a lot of people want to know what it is, and perhaps a good question to answer in that regard is, who was John Birch?
3: Well, John Birch was a native of Georgia. He was educated and became a a Baptist missionary in China, went there prior to our involvement in World War II, was responsible for helping several of Doolittle's Tokyo Raid flyers out of China into friendly hands. He then joined General Chenault's 14th Air Force after our involvement in the war militarily as an intelligence officer and served the better part of the war behind Japanese lines as an intelligence officer. His contribution was tremendous to our efforts in the war in the China theater. But 10 days after the war was over, while in the uniform of an Army captain, on a peaceful mission for the government of the United States, he was brutally murdered by Chinese communists. But the story of his life, his exploits, and his death was literally hidden from the American public for many years. Finally, that story was uncovered through the efforts of a couple of members of the United States Senate. And in 1956, Robert Welch, the founder of the John Birch Society, was so impressed by the story of John Birch and by what John Birch represented as the best in American manhood that he wrote a small book called The Life of John Birch. And when he organized the society, he asked those individuals that were with him if we couldn't name the organization after Captain John Birch.
0: I see. Well, you mentioned the name of Robert Welch. Mr. McManus, what's happened to Robert Welch? He was the founder. We don't hear much about him anymore either.
1: Well, Robert Welch, first of all, is one of the more unique individuals who I've ever come into contact with. A man who was born in December of 1899, and he always said that therefore he's older than the 20th century. It should listen to him. It never did to the degree he wanted. Robert Welch started the John Birch Society as a personal crusade and tried to get other people involved in just waking up the American people as to what this country is all about, the love of our own country, and then what to do about it. And he based it in part, I think, the whole thing on a realization that is scriptural. Isaiah the prophet said his people had gone into captivity for want of information, for want of knowledge, and Robert Welch agrees with that, and anybody who stops and thinks about it would. And so he formed an information agency. Well, Robert Welch is himself a former candy manufacturer. The Welch Candy Company was he and his brother. And he was a historian, a mathematician, a philosopher, a man who had a hard-headed sense and was able to put together both his principles and an organization to help to spread these to the American people. And, of course, it was he who wrote The Life of John Birch. Then he got some friends together, and he asked them if they wouldn't listen to him for a proposal he had. That proposal took him 17 hours to deliver, and it's the Blue Book of the John Birch Society. And that's still available, and what the society is and what it does, its philosophy, its tactics, its strategy, its rationale, and what it hopes for the future and everything is all in the Blue Book, which, of course, is still available. And we want people to read that. And in declining age, Robert Welch was supplanted with his certainly acquiescence. Dr. Larry McDonald, congressman, longtime member of the John Birch Society, became chairman, and then he was killed. And the society now is in the hands of Mr. Clifford Barker and Mr. Thomas Hill, both longtime members of the society and in good shape.
3: I think, Ed, one of the interesting things that we ought to consider at this point anyway is that in 1958, when the society was organized, the anti-communist movement was in complete disarray. There was no real solid guidance and leadership to it, and what Mr. Welch recognized in that condition was something had to be done to give the movement some kind of stability, some kind of a basic purpose to help people understand the threat that we're under. And that, of course, was the beginning of the society.
0: Well, what are the basic beliefs and principles of the John Birch Society?
3: Well, the John Birch Society believes that our constitutional republican system of government is probably the finest system of government that mankind has yet devised to govern other men. We want to restore and preserve that limited government concept which we've inherited. Secondly, we think the system of free market economics and private enterprise certainly has developed the highest standard of living that mankind has ever known for the most number of people. And we see that under direct attack today. We want to restore private enterprise and free market economics without the imposition and invasion of the legal force of government into our pursuits of happiness. Finally, we think that the United States ought to be a strong, sovereign, defensible nation. We think that is the basic and primary purpose of our government, to secure us in our person so that we can pursue our happiness. That's why we, the people, delegated these to government that authority to do so and limited it in its functions of governing the people.
0: Well, that sounds very, very nice theoretically, but in reality, it seems to me that so much of the emphasis of the society is directed against communism. Now, why is it that all of the emphasis, or most of it, is against communism?
1: Well, communism is the threat today. I just heard recently somebody talking about captive nations, and they said that there were 42 nations that were totally dominated and captive of communism. So that's a good reason to be concerned about communism, and it's not something that is waning, it continues to grow. Southeast Asia went, Central America is threatened, the Middle East is under attack, and so forth, Afghanistan. But the society, philosophically, is just as much opposed to fascism as it is to communism. We're opposed to any form of totalitarianism. Communism, socialism, Nazism, fascism, all of them, as far as we're concerned, are blood brothers in a very real as well as metaphorical sense, and we're opposed to all of them.
0: What do you think, then, is the goal, the goal of the society?
1: The goal of the society is to bring about an era of less government, more responsibility, and with God's help, a better world. And that's very nice sounding as well. Well, what does that mean? If you're for less government, you're opposed to practically everything going on today in Washington. They want more government. Every time you turn around, you see a new program coming along. The government is going to solve everybody's problems. Every time a government solves a problem, it mucks it up. It makes it worse. If we're for less government, we're opposed to communism. If we're for more responsibility, even more than the less government angle, we're for people taking care of themselves and government staying out of their affairs.
0: Let's continue this very interesting conversation about the John Birch Society after this message. Our topic is the John Birch Society, and our special guests today are Mr. John McManus, and if I may call you Jack now,
1: you may.
0: Seems like we are entitled to do that, who is the National Director of Public Relations, and Mr. Charles Armour, who I hope I may call Chuck
3: for this time. Too.
0: Thank you. Who is the Western governor of the John Birch Society in California. And Jack, you were just talking about the proper role of government and the attitude of the society.
1: Well, if you have the combination of less government and more responsibility, then you find an advancing civilization. If you, on the other side of it, turn around and have big government and people all slaves of that government and no responsibilities because government is taking care of everything, you have tyranny. You have what the people suffer in the Soviet Union, in Red China, in so many countries today. And so the whole thing boils down to basic Americanism. But maybe, Chuck, you tie it down a little bit better.
3: Well, we the people limited government by virtue of a contract between us and our governors called the Constitution of the United States of America. We limited it to certain functions spelled out specifically, entered into a check and balance system within that contract of what each branch of government could do and how it could check against the usurpation of power on the part of another branch. The people gave the states of this union a sovereignty and a republican form of government as a further check against. But I don't think it takes a genius today to see that those limitations are being eroded practically daily. The usurpation of power over the states, the counties, and the cities by federal government is a common practice, and they do it by a variety of means, largely through grants and aids, and that which government finances it must control. Secondly, we have seen the tremendous growth of government in terms of the bureaucracy, the rules, regulations, guidelines on the private productive sector, emanating largely out of Washington, but then followed throughout the states. There's a tremendous burden that our private enterprise has had to carry. We see the tremendous increase in taxation, where today we're average individual is paying approximately 45% of his income in direct and indirect taxes. We see today where the United States in the last 10 years has suddenly become the number two world power in terms of military capability, we're told. This is foreign to what our own concepts of the function of our government should be in protecting us in our person from foreign or domestic aggression. So all of these things we see happening today, and we believe, fundamentally, they are not happening by accident. We believe that they are happening by design. And, of course, this differentiates, to some degree, the position of the John Birch Society as opposed to simply an anti-communist organization.
0: Well, Chuck, you know, a lot of people have heard so many adverse things about the society that it's very difficult to listen objectively. They sense that, well, okay, they're saying all these nice things, I agree with that, but we know that deep down underneath, these people are racist and anti-Semitic and little tinged with fascism and so forth. Yeah. So while we're still on the general subject of the beliefs and principles of the society, what is the society's position regarding racial prejudices and that kind of thing?
3: Well, in the first place, this idea that the society has been racist is totally erroneous. It was first exposed, and we got a clean bill of health from the Senate fact-finding subcommittee in the state of California legislature way back in 1963. But our detractors continue to try and bring up these issues. I think Jack puts it extremely well when he says that our Negro members, our Latino members, our Jewish members, our Oriental members would be shocked to find that the John Birch Society was racist at all. We have a conglomeration of various races and colors and creeds in the John Birch Society.
1: That's one aspect of the society that I always delight in, the beautiful cross-section of America that it is. People from every walk of life, every background you can possibly think of. When I'm on a show like this, a television show sometimes, how do I respond to the charge that we're anti-Semitic or racist? And I always say it bothers me. There's no truth to it, none at all. But I say it bothers even more our black and Jewish members. And it does. And it, of course, it takes a little more courage for some blacks and some Jewish people and so forth to join the society. Not as much now as it used to. But we do have quite a few, and we're proud of them. We don't know how many we have either.
0: Yet the image persists.
1: Oh, well, there are people who want very much to keep the American people away from the John Birch Society. And any nasty adjective that they can possibly get in the people's minds, they will, in order to keep people from listening to what we have to say. Let's get back to this proper role of government. All right. Not too many Americans have taken time to look at the Communist Manifesto. If they did, they would find in there 10 planks that Karl Marx said, if you get these established in a nation, you will convert it into a communist state. Well, all 10 of them are partially or fully in place in the United States today, and it all happened in the 20th century. And it wasn't done to us by somebody from Moscow or somebody from Peking. It was done to us by Americans telling us that they were going to take care of us, they were going to make a better life for us, and they were going to have government take over responsibilities here and there and everywhere else. The graduated income tax, plank 2. The Federal Reserve System, control of banking and currency, plank 5, and so on. So we are being converted into a communist state. But let's get back to what Chuck said. He got into the notion of conspiracy. That's what makes the John Birch Society different. So what we say simply is things happen because men want them to happen, and if that's the case, okay, let's say it that way, let's get people aware of the fact that no amount of shrugging their shoulders and hoping for the best is going to get their freedom saved for them when somebody is determinedly designed to destroy freedom in a conspiracy that will lead to him being on the top and the rest of his slaves.
0: Yeah. I couldn't help but think, as you were talking about Americans doing this to Americans, as though that was some kind of an exception when you really think about it. the Soviet Union was taken by Russians primarily. Mm-hmm. China was taken by Chinese, sure. Cubans by Cubans,
1: the Nazis
0: and so
1: the Germans.
0: Forth. Yes, of course. Right. It's the ideology and the allegiance in the heart that's really the
3: Well, we've been warned over and over again that America would not fall from aggression from without, that it would fall from subversion from within. And I think we're beginning to recognize the distortion in the character of our whole political system. The point in the conspiratorial view, Ed, is tough for people to handle. We know that. It was tough for us to come to that conclusion. It takes a lot of work. It takes a lot of objective study. It takes a clinical analysis of the cause and effects, of the conditions that exist today as to why they would happen. And so it's easier to say for any individual, no conspiracy. I'd love to say that too. But even if there weren't a conspiracy, the results or the consequences of the growth of government ultimately into a totalitarian state, whether we call it the welfare state or communism or anything in between, would have the same effect on all of us. The recognition of conspiracy, however, has a definite effect on how we go about solving the problem, because no conspiracy can stand the light of day on their nefarious activity. And when their activities, their records of individuals, of programs, of groups are exposed, then we begin to get to the core of why these alien philosophies are permeating our own political system and our own way of life. And then we're better able to get rid of it, destroy it, and then return to some kind of road back to the limitations we the people impose.
0: Well, you speak of conspiracy, and that is a word which conjures up different thoughts in the minds of different people.
1: Ghosts,
0: perhaps. As a student at the university, I remember being taught to snicker at the concept of the conspiratorial view of history.
1: Yeah.
0: And since then, of course, I've learned that history was basically a series of major and minor conspiracies. But what do you mean? And when you use the word conspiracy today in the 20th century, what do you mean by that?
1: What we mean is that there is a plan, there are people part of a plan that will lead to total world domination with them on top and the rest of the people in the world as slaves. The most of the work of the conspiracy, however, is done not by the people who are in on the plan, but by people who, for any reason whatsoever, find it advantageous to do the work of the conspiracy.
0: Well, who are the planners?
1: Well, in our own country, we would focus attention on organizations like the Council on Foreign Relations and the Trilateral Commission. These two organizations, both run by David Rockefeller out of New York City, private organizations, a membership by invitation only. They both have as a goal, although it's not explicit, it takes a little study to understand that this is indeed their goal, a socialistic one-world system with them running it. Now, that's the same goal as communism. And then when you
0: Except it'd be different people running it.
1: That's right. Yeah. Well, and then when you look back into it even more so, you get to the fact that communism itself is a tool of an overall conspiracy that involves Europeans and Americans and so forth. So
0: we're talking about different levels.
1: Well, we're talking about level. We're into something fairly heavy here. But let's bring it down to very basic. The United States government has, for 60-odd years, financed the Soviet Union, beginning in 1917, right up through today. If the United States government would stop helping communism, we built them into a world power, we continue to supply them, and we're now giving them the equipment and the technology for nuclear weapons. All the time, the leaders of our country telling us that we've got to be anti-communists, so we've got to give them more power to fight communism, but at the same time, the United States is helping communism. And what we've done for Soviet Union, we are now embarking on doing the same program for Red China. And if it doesn't say conspiracy to people when they begin to piece it all together, I don't know what other explanation it could be.
0: Well, what evidence, hardcore evidence, do you have of the existence of this conscious conspiracy?
1: The effects are the biggest evidence. There are some people who will never decide that there's a conspiracy until they see a membership card or attend a meeting or something like that. But there have been people within it who've come out and said, Yes, exactly as the John Birch Society is saying, we agree. One famous fellow was this Carol Quigley, wrote this tremendous 1,400-page book called Tragedy and Hope, and he said that he was privileged for several years to examine its papers and secret records. He called it a network, and he wasn't condemning it, he was praising it, and he wanted it to be more known. He was talking about the Council on Foreign Relations. The Trilateral Commission didn't exist at the time, but he was talking about that, and he was corroborating in great detail what we had been saying, and here he was from at least a level close to the inside of the very same conspiracy.
0: Well, who are these people on the Council on Foreign Relations?
1: They're the people who run our government. I mentioned David Rockefeller. Well, now, when you find that five or six cabinet members of each of the past six or eight administrations in Washington have all been members of the Council on Foreign Relations, that the presidents themselves have come out of the organization, some of them, not all, that the press, the military, the academic world, the business world, a Council on Foreign Relations with 2,400 members out of New York City is a who's who in America. That's what it really is. And then the Trilateral Commission came along in 1973, and the Trilateral Commission is only about 80 or 90 Americans, people from Western Europe, Japan, and North America, and they have the same goal. You find 19 members of the Carter administration from the Council on Foreign from the Trilateral Commission. You find several more from the Reagan administration from this same Trilateral Commission. And it's just something that the American people should want to know.
3: Then we carry this one step further, and we begin to see through the very definitive research that's been done on the subject of Western assistance to the Soviet Union, in particular in the satellite states as well. We begin to see that their whole existence today has been the result of assistance from the West and primarily from the United States of America. In other words, we have developed through our assistance and our aid and trade and gifts and what have you the other superpower in the world today. Now all we hear about is maintaining that balance. Nobody asks how the Soviet Union got to be a superpower. As to why they were able to develop this kind of strength. They simply were in a position today where the so-called experts in the field want to maintain the balance between the USA and the USSR as a means for world peace.
0: We'll come back to that point in just a minute, Chuck, if we may, after this message. Our topic is the John Birch Society, and we have with us today two special guests, Mr. Jack McManus, who is the National Director of Public Relations, and Mr. Chuck Armour, who is the Western Governor operating out of Los Angeles for the 13 Western states. And Chuck, you were just talking about the balance of power and the society's position on that issue.
3: Well, it appears that that is the major plank in the foreign policy of the United States, and it has been for a period of years. The idea is that if we maintain the balance between us and the Soviet Union, neither one of the superpowers would dare a first strike because the other could retaliate and destroy them too. This is the mutual assured destruction philosophy of our Defense Department and of the State Department itself. It's hard to unravel and hard to explain, but nevertheless, they admit that this is kind of thing. Secondly, we have assured the Soviet Union over the years that they could stabilize their own controlled states. All of the Eastern European bloc countries have had the seeds of revolution to overthrow their communist bosses over the years. From the Solidarity Movement in Poland back to the Hungarian Revolution in 1956. Yet the United States has had a hands-off policy, basically, and assured the Soviets that we even look with disfavor on countries on the border of the Soviet Union in discord with the Soviet Union. We sent such a telegram to Tito to that effect. Third, we are now building up the other area of the world, as Jack pointed out a moment ago, in terms of our expanded trade and diplomatic recognition and most favored nation status that we've given Red China. And ultimately, if we continue that, Red China will come into the 20th century. It has to come to us to achieve it. They will be the dominant force in all of Asia. And then we see also a redistribution of the wealth of the world from the have-nots to the haves. Not by investment, not by a charitable effort. And of course, the American people have given away more of their hard-earned money and their wealth voluntarily over the years. But we now see a government that since 1945 has given away $286.5 billion of our money in foreign aid, yet we see the Soviet moving in a domination track all over the world today. We see the mechanisms set up from the IMF to the World Bank to the Asian Development Bank, the Inter-American Development Bank, and a variety of other organizations that are merely forceful ways, not voluntary ways, forceful ways of redistributing the wealth of this world from the have to the have-nots.
0: So you're saying that all of this couldn't be by accident?
3: I can't conceive how it could be so consistent by accident, Ed.
1: Remember James Forrestal's famous remark, Secretary of Defense in the late 40s. He said, if the diplomats who have handled and mishandled our relations with the Soviet Union were merely making mistakes, they would have occasionally made a few in our favor. Get down to some specifics. The Soviet missile program today is guided by computers from the United States. The Soviet missiles are capable of multiple warheads. It's called MIRVing. Sophisticated miniaturization capability that's needed for that, with ball bearings and microchips, silicon transistor type technology, came from the United States. The money to pay for many of these things was loaned to the Soviet Union by American banks, guaranteed by the United States government. The United States government picked up the tab. We built an entire truck factory for the Soviet Union at a place called the Kama River in the heart of the Soviet Union. It took about all through the 1970s to build this thing, financed with the taxpayers' money from the United States. All of you people who are watching this helped to pay for building that truck factory in the Soviet Union. And the first trucks that came off it were used to invade Afghanistan. Now, this isn't generally known. And keep in mind that this is why there is a John Birch Society, okay. And this is also why people don't want the American people to listen to the John Birch Society.
0: Well, that brings up the point then, how on earth does the society, a small group of Americans, intend to change all this? And the first question that comes to mind is, what does a member actually do?
1: Wake the town and tell the people with solid, absolutely certain information that stimulates people to action. And the whole program, the whole strategy of the society, I like to say it, is majestically simple. If the American people become better informed, they will choose better leaders at the congressional level, senators, presidents, whatever, even local. They will choose better leaders if they have the information that will stimulate them to look for a better leader.
0: Well, how does a member go about waking the town and telling the people?
3: Well, we are a pre-political organization. We do not support political candidates, raise money for them, or political party. We educate on political issues. We look at the records of those people that represent us in government, not just the rhetoric that they give to their constituencies. Our effort, as Jack pointed out, is simply education. We are an educational organization at the grassroots. We recognize that the American people will do the right thing if they have the truth in hand, if they're able to make the proper choices. So if they understand the basic concepts in which the American system was built, if they understand these other concepts that we've been talking today, and they understand the threat of communism around the world today, then they will make those choices, they will do the right thing, and they will manifest that understanding in intelligent and responsible political action, using our privilege of voting at the polls. To express themselves. Secondly, they will use that understanding as a means to influence the Congress of the United States primarily, although we do get into some local issues, not as a national body, but we certainly encourage our members to become good citizens and involve themselves in local affairs. But that will be manifested in the influence that they can create, because politicians respond to the so-called will of the people, because most of the principles involved in politics is to get elected and re-elected. So we are at that level of building step by step a better understanding among the American people. We think that that is here to stay, that the John Birch Society is designed to go on for hundreds of years, not necessarily as a watchdog of our government, but more important, to help the people understand the proper role of government and all of these other concepts, the threat to their own individual liberty and freedom, and exercise the responsibility for maintaining our limited government.
0: Well, still, what does a member actually do to accomplish these objectives?
1: A member fills himself with information. He gets himself informed, and then he goes and informs others. And he does it in an organized way. One of the things that the society does is it tells people the most important issues. It gives them information and background about the United Nations that we think we should get out of, about this aid and trade business to the communists, about what inflation really is and who's behind it, and of course it's all government and the agency they created, and so on. With this perspective, then, they're better equipped. So then they go around the community and they sit down with a friend and say, give me a little time, will you? I got something important to tell you. So what do we do in the society? We produce films and books and tapes and video programs, and we have a speakers bureau, and we even have a summer camp for young people. We take them away for a week and we give them that course we call Americanism 101.
0: 101.
1: Right. And we're bold enough to say that we can undo 4 years of college education in a single week.
0: There's some people who'd be shocked at that.
1: Let me make
3: some
1: a commercial.
3: Some of the students that attend are shocked at that.
1: Right. Let me make a commercial, and then we'll do this again, too. One of the things we'd like to have developed from this program is more people get interested in what we have to say. We can't possibly cover everything, certainly. But we do offer a packet of information for interested people, and we ask you to send $2. $1 for the information, and far more than a dollar's worth, and another $1 for postage and handling. And it also tells us you really want the information. So if you would be interested to look more into what we're saying and doing, we'll give you some position papers, what is the John Birch Society pamphlets and so forth, just simply write to the John Birch Society, Belmont, Massachusetts, 02178, enclose your check for $2, ask for the packet that you saw advertised on television, and you'll be glad you have it. And then what you do with it is up to you.
0: Well, okay, you've mentioned the $2. Now, obviously, the society is going to become fabulously wealthy on all of these $2 checks coming in. Seriously, it raises the question, how is an organization like this financed?
1: It's financed through the dues and contributions of the members of the society, largely. And then through other sources of revenue, such as the sale of our books. We're not going to make any money on that packet, by the way. We're going to lose money on that.
0: You've got to raise the price to $12.
1: Well, no, I won't do that. No, $2 will do it. Then there are other ways of raising funds, but it's mostly voluntary contributions. And we don't have the tax-exempt status that most people expect that we do. We're not favored by government. We never asked for it, by the way. We didn't ask for it because we figured that at one point in time it could be taken away from us and hurt us badly. And so the dues and the contributions of the members, the sale of literature and other materials, advertising revenue in the magazines that we have helps the magazines to keep alive, and of course that's helpful. But it's tough to raise money.
0: Well, how do you answer the allegation that the society is financed by big money interests, the big corporate interests that have...
1: We wish it were so.
3: And it simply isn't true.
0: No. I'd like to get back to something you were talking about before. You were speaking about the fact that the society is not a political organization. And the question, I think it's a legitimate question to be amplified upon, is how does the society expect to bring about political change if they don't become involved in politics?
3: Well, we encourage that our individual members do become involved as good citizens in politics, because ultimately this educational program of ours, the understanding they're able to gather from it, has got to manifest itself in good political action. But the society itself is simply an educational organization. The rules and regulations that are imposed upon anyone that gets into the political arena per se and partisan politics in general are horrendous. We are not involved in that. We think people will do the right thing, as I mentioned a moment ago. So we encourage people to become involved politically. That's part of good citizenship. But become involved when they have an understanding of the conditions, the concepts of what we're working for in this country and which we've inherited.
0: Well, do you mean to say that the society doesn't become involved in encouraging members to support a particular candidate or to oppose a particular candidate?
1: We don't have to. It would be kind of a put-down for us. If somebody is really well-informed and you come to them and you say, look, I think you should vote for this fellow, he will look at you and say, well, look, I'll make up my own mind. And our members are pretty rugged individualists, and they do. Now, if there's a conservative anti-communist running against a liberal who is thinks communism is no threat or no problem, then you'll find all the members of the society, obviously, on that. But sometimes they get themselves involved in little scrapes. But even more important than that is, does this thing work? Does this Birch Society strategy work? And the answer to that is to ask ex-Senator Birch Bayh of Indiana if it works. Ask George McGovern in South Dakota if it works. Ask Frank Church if he were still alive, you could ask him if it works. And maybe as many as a dozen more United States senators that pointedly blame the John Birch Society for them losing out in an election campaign because the members of the John Birch Society had educated so many of their fellow citizens about their record and about the principles involved and so forth. Same thing could be said in the Congress. Our trim committee putting out the records of congressmen, do they vote for higher taxes and more government or lower taxes and less government? And millions of those trim bulletins keyed to the local congressmen in their areas all across the country have led to a lot of those congressmen now being ex-congressmen. Yes, the program works and nothing else really does.
0: You're saying that the educational program then is the only way to bring about political
1: change. It's the only way I think that it can be brought about. No amount of cutesy, smartsy tricks or political maneuvering and so forth is going to save our country. Education and awareness is going to do it, or it just isn't going to get done.
0: We'll return after this message. Our topic is the John Birch Society. Our special guests today are Mr. Jack McManus, who is the National Director of Public Relations, and Mr. Chuck Armour, who is the West Coast Governor of Organizational Operations, I guess you would call it. We have one more segment for this program, and I think it's time to talk about some specific problems and activities. But speaking in terms of problems, what is the biggest problem facing the John Birch Society today?
1: The biggest problem facing the John Birch Society is the same one facing all of civilization, and that is moral decline. More and more people

0: have will nod their head and say, well, these fellows are all right, and then walk away and do nothing about it. That's a form of moral decline. And so what we're asking people to do is to put that moral backbone in shape again. There is a right and there is a wrong. What our government is doing is wrong. Somebody got to put right back on the throne.
1: Well, why would a person join the society? Why couldn't he just do all the things you're talking about without becoming a member of the society?
2: Well, I think the basic reason that people would join the John Birch Society is, one, to get the advantage that we've accumulated over the years in the development of educational materials, to educate themselves. I think that's the principle. It's the best means for an individual to become informed. Then secondly, to use those means that he enjoyed and was able to use, to get himself informed, to help others inform themselves, his neighbors, his friends, his business associates, and what have you. We are all little missionaries in that sense. Third, the society enters in the picture of giving a concerted action program to stop the threat of collectivism, to change the disastrous path we're on toward totalitarianism. We can do that better through concerted action, so that people living in Florida or people living in the state of Washington or anywhere else in the country, all working on common programs that are the primary threats against individual liberty and freedom.
1: What are some of the aggressive programs of the society?
2: Well, let's take our Support Your Local Police and Keep Them Independent program, which has been quite successful for the John Birch Society. We saw the direct threat through largely communist influences in local communities to destroy the effectiveness and the morale of local law enforcement agencies, the imposition of police review boards and various other limitations imposed upon them. In the early days of the society and right up to the present, we have fought the establishment of police review boards. We brought into focus the value of local control law enforcement rather than a federal police force, which they would ultimately become if we allow.
1: These were all major programs.
2: These are major programs of the society. We have entered into all kinds of efforts in an educational vein to get the United States out of the United Nations. Not simply because today it is and has been over the years the principal instrumentality that the Soviets have used to achieve their objective of world conquest, but because it will ultimately serve the purpose of the so-called one world proponents of being the political framework of a world government. We have presented to the Congress, I believe, Jack, better than several million.
0: 12 million petitions from the American people to get us out of the United Nations. And at the very same time, I think one of these environmental groups was presenting a couple of 100,000, and the television programs were full of that. We called a press conference in Washington while presenting millions of signatures to Congress, and they all came, but you didn't see about it. It was pigeonholed, it got buried, and so forth.
1: Well, if these are some of the major programs of the society, what about some of the major accomplishments of the society?
0: Well, the accomplishments, we did touch on that in discussing the fact that some of these politicians are no longer in office. But the society has also successfully stopped several programs that were very, very damaging to our country that would have led to problems down the road. For instance, the promoters of the very poorly and misnamed Equal Rights Amendment, which is not for equal rights, but for bigger and more government, that's plank two of that program, they would tell you that when the John Birch Society got involved in stopping that amendment, that it stopped it. And if we hadn't, it would now be part of the Constitution, and it would be absolute chaos in our country in the legal sense. We stopped the American Indian Movement from taking control of
1: Why is the society opposed to the ERA?
0: We're opposed to it because it's not for equal rights. It's primarily a vehicle for more government. The Equal Rights Amendment would allow the federal government to then take over and have all sole jurisdiction on any legislation involving men or women.
1: Men or women.
0: That's pretty big.
1: That's a pretty big category.
0: Now, that's the issue. So we stopped that. We stopped the American Indian Movement. We stopped...
1: What's wrong with the American Indian Movement?
0: The American Indian Movement, simply a plot hatched by a bunch of pro-communist criminal types for taking over a portion of the United States, having themselves recognized immediately by communist allies, Czechoslovakia and so forth, shipping in arms to wage war on the United States from within.

0: And this was all planned and all hatched and ready to go, and the American Indian people didn't have anybody speaking for them. All of a sudden they did. They all said, well, this is good.
1: That was our counterpart of the Viet Cong or the...
0: It was a very dangerous thing, and a very few courageous Americans in that part of the country where there's the American Indian population is high. Several of them, members of the John Birch Society of American Indian Descent, went around and distributed a couple of 100,000 copies of information about what these fellows really were about, not what they were saying, but what they were really about, and the whole thing fizzled. Now, you know, we don't get credit for that. The American people never even considered it, most of them, as a very real threat. But mostly what we try to do is to focus on information that is being denied the American people. We'd like to get the story behind the scenes or raise something from page 32 to the prominence it deserves and so forth. Let me give you a good example. A couple of years ago, there was a great huzzah raised by the press when George Shultz was named the Secretary of State because he and the Secretary of Defense, Caspar Weinberger, had both come from the Bechtel Corporation in San Francisco. And maybe there's a conflict of interest here. And it was a great big examination of the Bechtel connection, it was called. Nobody said a thing about the fact that George Shultz would then be the 10th Secretary of State in a row, going all the way back to the 40s, who was a member of the Council on Foreign Relations. An organization formed to bring about a socialistic one-world government. And it is a perfect example of why there is a need for a John Birch Society. Factor that into your consciousness, and then you begin to understand, first of all, why we exist, secondly, what we're trying to do, and third, how important all of this information is.
2: And we're not only fighting commission on the part of the sources where you and I depend upon for our information. We're trying to fight omission as well, the avoidance of explaining to the American people the crucial issues in many vital areas that confront us today. We've developed over the years that a national field staff. We have better than 50 men in the field today that help us organize chapters, recruit members, help our members institute educational programs in their local communities through the ingenuity and initiative of our members themselves. We have chapters in every state of the union, every city of any size across this country. Our members are equipped now with the tools of the trade, so to speak, the means to impart this educational program to the people with whom they come in contact. We've got a concerted program, action program, as we outlined, it comes out regularly monthly in a monthly bulletin that the Society produces for its membership to give us some guidelines as how we can become more effective in our educational effort and manifesting that in our influence in government. So these are the things that no other organization has achieved. There isn't another organization anywhere in the United States or around the world, for that matter, working in our ballpark that has anywhere near the equipment, the means, the steadfast principles, the chapters throughout the country, the activities that we have. We're all for single-interest conservative groups. We're all for conservative political action groups, but they have to depend upon a grassroots educational program to get their muscle. And largely they came out of the people that have come through the ranks of the John Birch Society to help these other single interests and political groups maintain themselves.
1: We're running very short on time, and I'd like to have a brief summary of the Society's position on three issues here. One is the national debt.
0: It's horrible.
1: The other is our defense posture in Latin America. And the third is our disarmament negotiations.
0: Well,
1: now, in view of the time limits, this will have to be very...
0: Well, let me start off with the national debt. The national debt is absolutely mortgaging the future for Americans today. I have children now of marriageable age. Them purchasing a home, it's very, very difficult for them to even consider it at the economic level that they are and I am. Whereas in my circumstances 25 years ago, it was the American dream. That's all being destroyed. You know, the national debt, of course, is leading to high interest rates. It is fostering inflation, which is the increase in the money supply, and it's absolutely wrong. The government of the United States should not spend in deficit.
1: It's very simple, isn't it?
0: Yeah.
1: And Chuck, what about our position in Latin America?
2: Well, in Latin America, I think it's becoming obvious to most people, and certainly they admit it, and even our own government admits it, that there's a communist revolution afoot in the Central American states. We were the principal force that allowed Nicaragua to be turned over to a communist group, the Sandinistas. We know, for instance, that that communist revolution coming up the Central American states is not only equipped and financed, but trained by the Soviet Union through Cuba, through Libya, and a variety of other places to ultimately create the revolutionary climate in those countries where it hasn't become hot yet and reached the southern border as a threat to the United States of America. We think we, with the communist movement and revolution at our borders, we ought to take a firm, hard stand against its continued.
1: What does that mean? How firm and how hard?
0: Anybody who means to do anything about communist subversion in Latin America, Central America, and doesn't start at Cuba, is a faker. Because it's coming from Cuba. Now, how do you do that? You stop helping the Soviet Union. They send $5 million a day to Cuba. And we help the Soviet Union. So they're right back to that very same thing. The aid and trade issue not only causes us problems because they now have a nuclear threat, it causes us problems because we have a Central American threat. And we have a threat in Afghanistan, and we have a threat someplace else. If the American people would please grab a hold of this issue and understand that if we could stop helping communism, communism would stop functioning.
1: Then finally, what about our disarmament negotiations?
0: Anybody who makes an agreement with a communist is absolutely bound to get a broken agreement to the communist advantage. There is nothing to be gained from sitting down across a table with people who demonstrated over and over and over again that they break every agreement that they've ever made to their advantage.
2: Just as an example in SALT 1 and 2, we know beyond a shadow of a doubt, Mr. Shultz knows, Mr. Kissinger knew that the Soviets had broken SALT 1 at least 27 times.
0: Sure, and continue.
2: Why do we go back to them and plead with them to come and continue the disarmament of the free world?
0: Let me make our commercial again.
1: I'm going to say we have to close there, so I think it's a good idea to tell our listeners where to get more information.
0: A $2 packet, the John Birch Society, Belmont, Massachusetts, 02178. We'll send information about the things we've discussed, plus a lot more. You'll be very glad you had it, and we look forward to hearing from you.
1: Well, our topic has been the John Birch Society. And we've been talking to official spokesmen from the John Birch Society, Mr. Jack McManus, Mr. Chuck Armour. And we hope that those of you who are interested in more information will send in to the Society, Belmont, Massachusetts, 02178. In the meantime, I'm Ed Griffin. Thanks for watching.

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1: Welcome to the Audio Imaginarium. Come on in, weary traveler. Hang your cloak on a peg. Grab a stool and come warm yourself by the fire. There are stories to be told, and you are among friends. We're going to delve into a fascinating area tonight, the Galactic Federation. Dr. Michael Sala is with us. He's a pioneer in the development of exopolitics, the author of, what is it now, 12 books, that include Kennedy's Last Stand, Galactic Diplomacy. He was an assistant professor and researcher in residence in the School of International Service at the American University from 1996 to 2004. He has a PhD in government from the University of Queensland, Australia. And he's also the founder of the Exopolitics Institute, a nonprofit organization that analyzes the political implications of the extraterrestrial presence. Most recently, he's the author of Space Force, Our Star Trek Future, which is the sixth book in his Secret Space Program series. Dr. Sala, welcome to the program. How are you?
2: I'm great. Thank you. Thanks for having me on the show, Richard.
1: Let's just start with a basic overview. When we're talking about the Galactic Federation, what are we talking about here?
2: Well, we're talking about an organization, an association of extraterrestrial civilizations, which has a particular set of goals that is embraced by all members. So this is analogous to how we get organizations on Earth, like the United Nations, the European Union, where you have member states accepting certain principles that they organize around. And it would be illogical to think that extraterrestrial civilizations would not have something similar happening. And of course, that's always been a issue that's been kind of like speculated about. I mean, there have been people that talked about it going all the way back to 1952, when there was the first reference to a galactic federation by one of the early contactees, which was Daniel Fry. And he talked about a galactic federation then. But what really got people talking about such an organization being relevant to our Earth today is statements by a Professor Haim Eshed in December of 2020, when he said that there was a galactic federation and it had made contact with the Trump administration. And while the Trump administration was wanting to disclose the existence of this organization, according to Eshed, he said that this galactic federation said the time wasn't yet right, that humanity still isn't ready because we don't have a sufficient level of technological sophistication to have this kind of like revealed to the planet. So apparently this is why Space Force is being accelerated, why they're really pushing the human presence into space, because I think the agenda is that eventually you can't stop the revelation that there are extraterrestrial civilizations visiting our planet and that they are organized into organizations such as this Galactic Federation.
1: So Haim Eshed, was he with the Israeli, the military, or he's kind of disappeared off the radar, but what is Haim Eshed's, what was his position in Israel?
2: Well, he was the father of Israel's spy satellite program. So he was the guy that set it all up. I think it was from 1981 to around 2013 or 12, something like that. It was close to 30 years that he ran that spy satellite program, which really was something that would have put him within the purview of some of America's most secretive organizations, such as the National Reconnaissance Office. And because the National Reconnaissance Office has spy satellites out there pointed both towards the Earth and also away from the Earth, they would know about visiting extraterrestrial life. And so Eshed ran Israel's equivalent to the National Reconnaissance Office, where he actually had responsibility for sending up Israel's first spy satellites and maintaining these, and to like assess the intelligence data. You know, what are they picking up? I mean, it wasn't just a matter of earthbound spacecraft or earthbound aerospace vehicles. It was also stuff approaching the Earth that the spy satellites were monitoring. So that was his background. So he had a very significant history running the spy satellite program. He attained the rank of Brigadier General in the Israeli Defense Force. So this was a guy that was really up there in terms of high-level access. So if he's saying that there's a Galactic Federation that is monitoring the Earth and interacting with top officials within presidential administrations, then I think that's something that kind of like shows how important it is that we start to investigate this.
1: Right. And what I said, he kind of disappeared off the radar. I mean, is that accurate? I mean, I haven't heard.
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1: After he made that announcement, there was no sort of follow-up. There was no, journalists didn't go back to him and ask for, you know, for clarification. He just sort of made the statement and that was it. And then, I don't know, have we heard from him since?
2: Not as far as I'm aware. I mean, he gave an interview in Israel because his book had just been published in Hebrew. So as far as I know, it hasn't been translated yet into English. So he gave an interview, and that interview was translated into English and picked up by a number of Israeli news media. And that's where he was quoted saying that the Galactic Federation is monitoring the Earth and interacting with the Trump administration. But after that interview, he really just kind of dropped off the map. I mean, he is officially retired, so he is kind of pretty reclusive. And a lot of his scientific colleagues kind of said, well, you know, he must have lost his marbles or something to be saying such nonsensical things. But others rallied to his defense and said, look, I know Professor Eshed and spoken to him recently, and he's as lucid as they come. He hasn't lost really acute understanding of what's happening around the place. So I think that they really rallied to his defense, but he himself has just pretty much dropped off the map and hasn't done any interviews in English, as far as I know. It's just that early one in Hebrew. And yeah, I think he put out the information and now he's just sitting back and watching the reaction.
1: Did he attempt to explain how he received this information? Is he a contactee? Did the Federation communicate with him telepathically, or was it just based on his own intelligence? Oh, I think you froze there, Michael. I don't know if you can still hear me.
2: Very high level that Earth is being visited by extraterrestrial civilizations, and they are organized politically into groups such as this Galactic Federation. You know, that would be very highly classified information. So he couldn't just straight out come out and say, well, the Israeli spy service has analyzed the data that we've collected and we've made contact, or we have been briefed about contact. He would have to kind of like speak of it in a roundabout way, citing kind of public sources or open source literature, making out that, well, this is what's being said in the open source literature. So that's just a way the intelligence community operates, because you can't come out straight and say, well, I read this in a briefing, or this is what our own intelligence analysts are telling us from analyzing the data, because that's classified. You can't talk about that. But you can say, well, there are people talking about the Galactic Federation, and he mentioned the great granddaughter of President Eisenhower, Laura Eisenhower, and kind of like mentioned, well, you know, there are people like that talking about the Galactic Federation. And so that's how he kind of like was able to presented as though he was just looking at open source literature and saying, yeah, in my opinion, there is a Galactic Federation. But I think, you know, given his high level and status, I think he was really just alluding to what he is officially aware of, but using open source information.
1: All right. So getting back to the Galactic Federation, how many, and these are all ET civilizations existing within the Milky Way, hence galactic. How many? Do we have a number? How many civilizations we're talking about? Is it 40? Is it thousands, tens of thousands?
2: What I've heard is it's in the hundreds. I mean, that does vary, but definitely it is an organization that has spacefaring extraterrestrial civilizations from all over our galaxy. And you know, the really interesting thing here in looking at all of this is you know, there have been claims made that this Galactic Federation has been working with U.S. Space Command and with the U.S. Navy going back to the 1950s. And one of the people that I interviewed and looked at very closely in terms of my Secret Space Program book series was a retired aerospace illustrator, engineer by the name of William Tompkins. And he talked about these Nordic extraterrestrials that were helping the U.S. Navy develop a space program, a secret space program in the 1950s. And his job was to help design some of these kilometer-long space carriers. And that was all being done in the 1950s, 60s. And these carriers were deployed in the 70s. Well, apparently he was saying that there were these groups of human-looking extraterrestrials, which today we can say pretty clearly that this was the Galactic Federation that was helping the U.S. Navy develop this. So, you know, there's been a long history of development of the U.S. Navy secret space program by the Galactic Federation. And so then this is where you come into information that Gene Roddenberry was actually briefed about this Navy secret space program and about the existence of the Galactic Federation. And here's the thing that's really mind-blowing is because of the advanced technology, space-time technology that is used by extraterrestrials, that they were able to go back and either pick up Gene Roddenberry or someone else that worked with him in the development of the Star Trek franchise, which I believe was Leslie Stevens IV, the son of a vice admiral, and take them into the 2030s or 40s when the Earth was a member of the Galactic Federation. And he experienced that and then went back and was told, okay, go for it. You know, present this as a television series. This is the way to prepare people for our future. So this is the kind of information that I think is very, very credible, that in fact the Galactic Federation has been helping us going back to the 1950s, and that our future is one where we as a planetary civilization are members of the Galactic Federation.
1: So our future basically is Star Trek.
2: That's exactly right. That Star Trek wasn't science fiction. It was actually a soft disclosure initiative backed by the U.S. Navy. And in the last book that you mentioned, Space Force, Our Star Trek Future, I actually have a chapter where I talk about Gene Roddenberry and his association with Leslie Stevens, and where he learned about the Navy's secret space program and that the Navy was being helped by this Galactic Federation, and that this was something that was a soft disclosure initiative, because you just couldn't come out and say, well, there's a Galactic Federation out there using all of these kind of space-time technologies at that time, because technologically, apparently, we weren't ready. You know, if we weren't ready in December of 2020, you know, in the 1950s and 60s, we weren't ready by a long shot, but we're getting closer and closer. And I think this is why Space Force and the creation of Space Command and the ratification of the Artemis Accords how now I think they've had 21 nations sign on to the Artemis Accords, that this is all the kind of foundation for Earth forming a kind of like united planetary system of governance that would then make the Earth eligible for membership within the Galactic Federation.
1: What are the Artemis Accords?
2: Well, the Artemis Accords are a set of bilateral agreements between the United States and, at the moment, 20 other countries, which includes some of the major spacefaring nations such as France, Britain, Germany, Japan, Australia, Canada. Other nations such as Israel, Brazil have recently signed on, South Korea. So 21 nations in all are part of the Artemis Accords. And the Artemis Accords are designed to foster collaboration between all of the signatory nations in terms of harvesting the resources of space. And also the Artemis Accords has within it provisions for the protection of any activities by member states in space. And they call these regions where member states have ongoing projects in space safety zones, and that any member state that's involved in setting up or working within one of these safety zones can be protected by all necessary measures from any kind of adverse influences. And so that's really setting up the Space Command, where it's not just the United States, but a collaboration of the major spacefaring nations. At the moment, there's something called the Combined Space Commands Initiative, which integrates the Five Eyes Nations Space Commands, or their military space units. The United States, Canada, Australia, Britain, and New Zealand, but they've been joined also by France and Germany. So that is kind of the seed for what will be a future Starfleet. And so it's really being created right now. So the Artemis Accords is like a civilian program set up so that all the signatory states can go out into space either through government programs or through corporate programs where they collaborate, set up safety zones and kind of harvest the resources of space. But they're also going to be protected by this Combined Space Commands Initiative, where the major nations will integrate their militaries into a unified space command. And so this is how they are preparing the foundation or laying the groundwork for, in the future, revealing the existence of what is called by many who have been looking at the secret space programs, Solar Warden, which is a secret space program that was set up and run by the US Navy, but has since integrated with a number of other nations, such as the Echelon countries and France.
1: So the presence of the Galactic Federation currently on the Earth, around the Earth, are they basically surrounding us, protecting us from intrusion, from let's say, more hostile civilizations?
2: Yeah, that's currently the situation. It wasn't always like this. There have been more hostile civilizations that essentially had established a very powerful presence on the Earth, but the Galactic Federation has helped bring about a change in the status quo, where those hostile extraterrestrials have pretty much left our solar system to give us room to decide where we are going to go as a planetary civilization. And the Galactic Federation has a number, and here I'm estimating, but I think they probably have several thousand infiltrators, or people that have integrated at all levels of society in the major nations on the Earth to really help bring about an awareness and nurture us towards this future where we are going to be part of the Galactic Federation. So they're really trying to help allay people's fears about extraterrestrial life. Yeah, and this goes all the way back to the 1950s, where you had the famous contactees, George Adamski, Howard Menger, Orfeo Angelucci, and many others talking about these human-looking extraterrestrials that were here to help us. So, you know, this has been going on for many generations, and I think we've now reached that point, Richard, where, you know, we are becoming a planet that has a very strong foothold in space. That previously, up until 2019, it was all done clandestinely. It was all done through these secret space programs. But now through the creation of Space Force, these combined Space Command initiatives, through the Artemis Accords, we are projecting our presence into deep space. And this is going to be something that is going to be at a global level, not just secret government programs or military programs.
1: All right. We will take a quick time out. Dr. Michael Salas stays with us. Exopolitics.org. Exopolitics.org. And we're talking about the Galactic Federation. We'll come back and delve further. Stay with us.
4: The truth is not out there. It's right here. The Conspiracy Show with Richard Sarrett. From Zoomer Radio.
1: And we are back with Dr. Michael Sala, exopolitics.org. I mentioned six books in the Secret Space series. There are seven. The brand new one out this May. Number seven is Galactic Federation's Council and Secret Space Programs. Getting back to the, I guess, the purpose of the Galactic Federation. Do they always have, I mean, how are they shielding the Earth from, let's say, hostile intruders? Do they have a large fleet out there that is cloaked, that is basically sort of cocooning our planet?
2: Well, the way I understand it is that there have been a number of extraterrestrial civilizations and organizations that have been competing for influence over the Earth for many generations. But what's recently changed is that there has been an incursion of a very powerful group of extraterrestrials that are associated with the founding of life, human life on Earth. They go by various names. They're called the Cedars. They're called the Galactic. They're called the Intergalactic Confederation. Some call them the Guardians. This is a group of civilization which is very similar to what Zechariah Sitchin described in terms of the Anunnaki that played a role in the seeding of extraterrestrials, going back as far as 500,000 years. And there are other sources as well that talk about these cedar civilizations going back. And they're different from the Galactic Federation insofar as the Galactic Federation is pretty much a kind of military-style organization that tries to counteract the influence of negative races using their military force. This other group, the Intergalactic Confederation, the way I understand it, they're more or less kind of like the ones that make the rules. They're the ones that kind of set out the rules for how this conflict between organizations such as the Galactic Federation and negative extraterrestrial groups are conducted. And so it seems that what we are witnessing right now is that this is a unique time when, with the return of this, and there have been a number of sources that talk about the return of these fleets of extraterrestrial civilizations that are new to our solar system, that haven't been around for a very long time. And one of my sources is actually currently serving in the US Army, I just use the acronym JP, and he was sent on a mission with under US Space Command. So this was a secret mission that he was sent on with a number of others to one of Jupiter's moons, Ganymede, where Space Command, as well as space militaries of other countries, traveled to meet these fleets of incoming extraterrestrials that were part of these cedar races. So the meetings occurred, and they're here to kind of watch the end result of this grand experiment. Apparently, like, we are part of a grand experiment, and the outcome is something of great interest to the galactics. And either we would graduate into something much greater, to become part of the Galactic Federation and to become like a spacefaring civilization outside of our solar system, or we would implode in a similar way to Atlantis did 11,000 years ago, or 12,000 years ago. So they're here to watch that. And part of the process of them coming here to watch that is that means that nothing can be done in our solar system which is detrimental to human free will. It all has to happen with our own free will. So the negative races have departed. They've left our solar system because, you know, that's what they do. They kind of come in, violate human will in very surreptitious ways, and then they kind of sit back and watch how much damage they've done. So right now, we have kind of like a breathing space where we either implode as a planetary civilization. I mean, very easy to see that right now in Ukraine. I mean, if NATO were to kind of go into Ukraine or Russia was to attack a NATO nation, I mean, you could have like a nuclear war that could very quickly spread. So, and the same with Taiwan. So, you know, what we have is a possibility that the Earth can descend. I mean, as unbelievable as it appears, that the Earth can ascend or descend into a kind of nuclear war that would be very, very devastating for the entire planet and possibly disrupt the viability of life on the planet. Or we can ascend into this like higher dimensional reality where we now become members of the Galactic Federation.
1: So are we essentially, until we prove our motivations are pure, are we under quarantine?
2: We are under quarantine isn't quite the right word for it, because we've had secret space programs that have traveled throughout our solar system and have also traveled outside of our solar system and done many things that are not very good in terms of our reputation within the solar system. But as far as the large majority of our planet is concerned, we're kind of like earthbound. Unless you were actually like a mercenary force recruited by one of these negative extraterrestrial groups, you really weren't allowed to go too far into space. So essentially we're kind of like being quarantined, but now that is, we as a total planetary civilization haven't been allowed to go too far other than just sending up a few landers to the moon. But now, you know, there's been a profound shift because the groundwork has been laid, because there is time travel technology, which is called looking glass technology, where they can foresee where we are going as a planetary civilization. And so the best projections are that, you know, we're going to make it through this dark period, that this is a test. And I think the test is, you know, will we as a planet go down this path of vilifying and doing a cancel culture against other countries and kind of like permitting kind of like unrestricted warfare against a country like Russia, with the world's largest nation by landmass with nuclear weapons? Are people just going to sit back and allow that to escalate? Or are they going to at some point say, no, there needs to be a diplomatic solution to this? because this there cannot be a military solution to Ukraine, because any military solution to Ukraine is going to end up with Ukraine being wiped out as a sovereign nation, and it either being controlled by Russia or just obliterated because of some nuclear conflagration there. So there needs to be a peaceful outcome, and that's our test as a civilization, I believe, what we're witnessing in Ukraine. People have to stand up and say, no, this cannot be allowed to escalate. There needs to be a diplomatic solution.
1: The Galactic Federation, would they prevent a nuclear war? Would they prevent World War III? Because, you know, we've heard since 1966 at least about UFO incursions over nuclear sites in the Soviet Union and in the United States, disabling missile silos and so forth.
2: Yes, that's been going on for many decades, and there have been people that have been talking about how extraterrestrials or UFOs have been disruptive nuclear facilities and missiles for many, many decades. So I think that what that has shown is that they would prevent any kind of accidental nuclear strike or any kind of large scale conflagration involving the superpowers. But I mean, if nuclear weapons were to be used for a kind of like a limited military campaign, I mean, if Russia and NATO go head to head, you know, there would be tactical nuclear weapons used. And I think that would, that would be something that would be kind of like in the vicinity of the atomic bombs dropped on Nagasaki in terms of yield. We're talking like 15 or 25 kilotons, which would be, tactical nuclear weapons. But in terms of hydrogen bombs, I mean, those that are destructive in the megaton range, I don't think they would be used, because they would obliterate entire cities or nations. But certainly tactical nuclear weapons, I think that's a possibility if
1: they would be permitted. We would be permitted to play around, if I can use that term, with those, but not something that is potentially a planet killer. We'll take a quick timeout, Dr. Sala, back with more in a moment. Stay with us.
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1: Dr. Michael Sala is with us, a pioneer in the development of exopolitics, and the brand new book is Galactic Federations, Councils and Secret Space Programs. You actually answered my question towards the tail end of that last segment, because I had always wondered, if the Federation has the ability to intervene, shut down missile silos, where were they in August of 1945 when the United States dropped bombs on Nagasaki and Hiroshima? But because those would fall under tactical nuclear weapons, they allowed that. Not necessarily that they approved of it, obviously, but they allowed for that. Is that the idea?
2: Yes, because when you look at those tactical nuclear weapons, I mean, the ones that were dropped on Japan, I mean, in terms of destructive power, they weren't all that different from these kind of like bomber fleets that were going across Germany during the latter part of Second World War and destroying cities like Dresden. They were sending fleets of like 1,000 bombers dropping really incredible tonnage of TNT and destroying entire areas. So those tactical nuclear weapons have a similar destructive power. So they are very similar to conventional weapons in that regard. It's just when you get to thermonuclear weapons that we're talking like megaton yields that I think that's where, and that actually is the case, because I recall in the early 1950s, when there was this contactee by the name of George Van Tassel. Yes. He was getting information, messages from the Ashtar Command, And he was being told that the Ashtar Command was very firmly against the development of thermonuclear weapons, and that they were warning about the destructive power of these weapons. So they didn't say anything about fission bombs. They didn't say anything about atomic bombs, which had already been dropped. But they were saying that the thermonuclear weapons were the ones that greatly concerned them. So, and I think it was had something to do with the hydrogen atom being used for thermonuclear weapons, that they were concerned about a runaway effect, that, like a chain reaction that could set the entire atmosphere aflame. That was what Van Tassel was warned about. So there's definitely the Galactics or Galactic Federation makes a clear distinction between fission bombs and fusion bombs using the hydrogen element.
1: You mentioned the Ashtar Command. So can you give us a sense of the, the organizational structure of the Galactic Federation? I mean, you mentioned this other intergalactic group, which are kind of the seeders or the guardians. And then you have the Galactic Federation, which is kind of, I don't know, like the military wing of the United Nations, maybe. But what is the structure? Like, I mean, who ultimately is in charge? Is it democratic? Do they have like a general assembly? How does it work?
2: Well, the way it works, as I understand it, is that they have commanders. So it's like a military organization, kind of like NATO. Just think of NATO. And you have a supreme commander of NATO. And he answers to or implements decisions by political representatives. So in the case of the Galactic Federation, they look to some of these higher councils that give them advice in terms of what needs to be done. So, you know, there are groups, I mentioned the Intergalactic Confederation. There's other organizations. The Ashtar Command is also a military organization similar to the Galactic Federation of Worlds, but they answer to groups such as the Andromeda Council, the Council of Nine, the Council of Five. So there are different councils out there, and these councils are not military. They operate on a system where they have beings that are kind of more in tune with higher galactic lore, cosmic consciousness. So they are very highly evolved beings that can operate at like the fifth, sixth, or seventh density. So these are kind of spiritual beings that then relay to the Galactic Federation information about, you know, what needs to be done. So, for example, the Andromeda Council, which is a scientific organization, they informed the Galactic Federation that the Earth was being manipulated into providing mercenary forces for one of these negative extraterrestrial groups. And so the Galactic Federation needed to intervene to prevent the Earth evolving down this negative timeline where we would essentially become a planet providing millions or hundreds of millions of mercenaries for one of these negative extraterrestrial groups that would use our planet as a kind of like breeding ground for super soldiers that would then be sent off to fight in these interstellar wars on behalf of this negative extraterrestrial organization. So the Andromeda Council informed the Galactic Federation that this was going on and that they needed to come here and counteract what the negative groups were doing here. So that's what's happened.
1: Oh, I'd like to explore that a little bit further if we could in the next segment. If you can tell us more about, you know, which negative ET civilization, I guess, co-opted us and where our troops were being sent. I don't know if this has anything to do with, is it Captain Kramer who claims that he went to fight on Mars? But we'll get into that. Dr. Michael Salas stays with us. Again, the brand new book, Galactic Federations, Councils, and Secret Space Programs. Back with more in a moment. Don't go away.
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1: Dr. Michael Sala is with us, exopolitics.org and exopoliticsinstitute.org. The latest book is Galactic Federation Councils and Secret Space Programs. The last segment you alluded to, concern on the part of the Andromeda Council that humans were being manipulated, tricked by some negative ET civilization to send mercenaries to fight on their or alongside them or on their behalf in some other galactic war. Can you give me more details on that?
2: Sure. Well, this is something I discussed in book three of the Secret Space Program series, where I talked about Antarctica's hidden history, corporate foundations of secret space programs. And I talk about a breakaway civilization in Antarctica that was formed from a number of Germans that fled during the Second World War, that left the occupied Germany, that actually Nazi Germany. They left and formed this breakaway civilization in Antarctica. And this was a result of Nazi Germany having reached agreements with a reptilian species called the Dracos, or the Draco reptilians. And this was actually known to the US Navy at the time. William Tompkins was part of an espionage program run out of Naval Air Station San Diego, where they learned about this. And so it was only after the Second World War that they were able to confirm that this had actually happened. And so as a result of that group, of that breakaway group in Antarctica being helped by these draconian reptilians, they grew in power and they eventually reached agreements with the U.S. And so the U.S. began working with them. The U.S. supplied manpower, resources, and people, and the Germans in Antarctica provided scientific know-how on how to reverse engineer extraterrestrial spacecraft, because the Germans were way ahead of the U.S. in doing that. So that was the trade, and the result was that Antarctica became a vast industrial hub for building spacecraft that would be used by this German Dark Fleet, as it was called, and that they would go off and fight alongside the reptilians in these interstellar wars of conquest. And they would attack worlds that were populated by humans, because this is the way, in which the Draconian Alliance operated. They would use mercenary humans to attack worlds populated by humans, but they would do it in a way where there would first be kind of an infiltration, where the humans would show up and pretend to be good guys there to help them against some imaginary or some contrived force. So it was very sophisticated the way they were doing it.
1: So, and this area in the Antarctic, is this New Schwabenland we're talking about?
2: Correct. Yes, New Schwabenland was where the earliest bases were built under the ice sheets.
1: So, my understanding was that the United States was concerned about Nazi Germany and the presence of UFOs down in the Antarctic, and so they sent a force down there, a fighting force. Was that Operation High Jump? And they were defeated, the Americans, by this alien technology. But so if I'm understanding you correctly, they basically then decided to, after they were defeated, they decided, okay, well, let's partner with the Nazis and the Dracos. Is that what happened? Am I reading that correctly?
2: There was a sequence there, because they were defeated in February of 1947 by this German Dark Fleet out of Antarctica. And so that's when the UFO movements, UFO sightings grew very rapidly in the United States. So Kenneth Arnold, that's a good example. I mean, he saw a formation of nine winged-shaped craft that was operating in Washington State. And that was an example of some of the craft that had come from Antarctica that were now being able to, that were now able to overfly U.S. territory. Because Admiral Byrd, he issued a warning when he traveled back to the United States. He was interviewed by a Spanish journalist writing for one of the papers out of Chile called El Mercurio, and he referred to a new enemy that could fly from pole to pole. So essentially what happened was that the Germans, after defeating Operation High Jump, they defeated the best that the Navy could throw at them. So now they began overflying U.S. territory, and they began engaging with the U.S. Air Force. So they gave the Air Force a bloody nose as well. And there's actually, it's documented that President

0: This is when there were face-to-face meetings and agreements were reached with the Eisenhower administration.
1: That's right. That's when he supposedly slipped away for an emergency dental appointment. But in fact, Eisenhower was at Edward Air Force Base, or where was he meeting?
0: Well, he went to Edwards Air Force Base, and that's when he met with representatives from the Galactic Federation of Worlds. And they told him to stop the thermonuclear weapons program because that's when they did the Bravo Castle test on March 1st, 1954, which was a 15 megaton nuclear bomb that was detonated in the Bikini Atoll. So the Galactic Federation told Eisenhower, look, you need to stop putting an end to the thermonuclear weapons program, and we'll help you. We will help your kind of technological evolution, but first you need to develop ethically and spiritually. So Eisenhower's national security advisors told Eisenhower, no, don't agree with these guys. We'll work with the other ones. And so they then...
1: The Dracos, in other words.
0: The Dracos, there's another group called the Orions, collective, or the Orion Syndicate, if you like, that's very similar to what's depicted in the Star Trek franchise as well. So there's a group from Orion, and that they also came on the scene, tall greys from the Orion Collective. And so at Holloman Air Force Base in February of 1955, that's when Eisenhower went to meet with the representatives of this Dark Fleet, Orion, Draco Alliance, and agreements were made. And this is how then the US shortly after that began sending enormous amounts of personnel and equipment down to Antarctica to help the German space program. And in return, the Germans were helping the US Air Force and the Navy develop their secret space programs.
1: All right. We're going to roll into hour two and pick this up on the other side. Dr. Michael Sala, exopolitics.org. Again, the new book, Galactic Federations, Councils, and Secret Space Programs. Don't go away.
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0: Thanks for inviting me into your home. Your long-haul truck, RV, camper, taxi, your parents' well-appointed basement with the simulated wood paneling, electric fireplace, and the painting of dogs playing poker. Your loft, that greasy spoon just off the interstate, and your cabin in the woods. Ryan White is the live stream producer, and Carlos Cagina is our technical producer. Michael J. Sala, Dr. Michael Sala stays with us, a pioneer in the development of exopolitics, the author of 12 books that include Kennedy's Last Stand, Galactic Diplomacy, and his latest is Galactic Federations, Councils, and Secret Space Programs. This is book number 7 in the Secret Space series, and we are talking about the Galactic Federation. We were talking earlier about that deal with the devil, I guess you could call it, that that Eisenhower made in 55 at Haldeman Air Force Base to go in with essentially the Nazis and their base, their dark fleet in the Antarctic, New Schwabenland, and the Dracos, and the, I believe you called it, the Orion Syndicate. So this is kind of, is this where also American foreign policy goes off the rails and we start to see the CIA involved in coups all over the world, overthrowing a democratically elected leader in Iran, Guatemala, you name it, Allende in Chile is taken out by the U.S. Intelligence apparatus. Is there a relationship there between that deal that Eisenhower made with in 55 at Haldeman and American foreign policy thereafter?
1: There definitely is a connection. Alan Dulles was the CIA director.

0: and he was the one running a lot of these covert programs, and he was also the guy that made the deals, or he was the one that organized the negotiations between the US and the Germans out of Antarctica. And Dulles's history with the Nazi Party goes back a long, long way. I mean, he and his brother Alan Dulles, John Foster Dulles. So Alan Dulles and John Foster Dulles in 1933 actually traveled to Nazi Germany and met with Adolf Hitler. And they supported German industrialists who wanted to back Hitler to come to power because they thought that Hitler would help Germany industrialize. And so the Dulles brothers had a long association with the Third Reich. And during the Second World War, Alan Dulles actually headed the negotiations between Nazi Germany and the Allied powers, especially towards the end when the Germans were starting to negotiate their surrender. So it was Dulles that was involved in those negotiations. So Dulles was the natural go-between between the Eisenhower administration and the Germans in Antarctica, and he was also the head of the CIA. Now, once the deals were made that the US would send enormous resources to Antarctica and also manpower for the Germans there to build up their dark fleet, there needed to be an enormous amount of funding for that. How could you send billions and billions of dollars of funding to Antarctica without Congress knowing about it? You certainly couldn't ask Congress for, you know, we want you to give us $50 billion to fund the Germans in Antarctica, because that's the agreement we've reached with them. You had to do it all off the books. So the way that the CIA did it was that they organized international conflicts and coups and so forth to create covers so that they could raise enormous amounts of money, you know, whether it was plundering the resources of these states that were toppled, organizing a massive drug trade. This is something the CIA has long used to raise enormous amounts of money, pump and dump economics, using international conflict as the means by which you could manipulate international markets however you wanted. So this is how the CIA did it, using these covert programs. And they could raise hundreds of billions of dollars a year without the US Congress knowing about it. And the thing is, the US Congress gave the CIA the statutory power in 1949 under the CIA Act. So the 1949 CIA Act gave the CIA the statutory authority to move funding from any government institution without recourse to law. I mean, that's actually law. They can actually do that. They're the only government agency that can siphon money from anywhere through any federal government entity, and the CIA can then funnel it into the Pentagon. And the Pentagon has the statutory authority to receive money without any explanation. And this is actually the way in which the official black budget operates. There's an official black budget, which is actually, and that's estimated today to be about $80 billion. And people who research black budgets that move through Congress, they typically look at the official black budget, which is the money which is intended to go towards funding the intelligence community without anyone being able to keep track of exactly how much the CIA is getting, how much the NSA is getting, how much the NRO is getting, and so forth. But that's the official black budget, which is about $80 billion a year today. But the unofficial black budget is in excess of $1 trillion a year, $1 trillion. Now, currently, the Pentagon budget is about $800 billion. So this black budget, which was developed in the 1950s to fund all these covert programs, has always exceeded the budget of the Pentagon.
1: Right. It reminds me of Donald Rumsfeld just before 9/11 talking about, what was it, the missing, did he say $2 trillion?
0: $2.1 trillion on September 10.
1: All right. So all of this money, all of this black ops money, all of these resources being funneled into this base in the Antarctic, are they sending troops down there to go off planet to fight in wars? And do we have like receipts? Can we say, wait a minute, we can show you where there are, you know, vast amounts of, you know, troops being sent to the Antarctic? Or how do we know?
0: Well, Antarctica was more the industrial manufacturing hub, and they also conducted a lot of experiments down there with captive humans. But as far as the troops were concerned, they were sent off planet. They called Lunar Operations Command, and that was an old Nazi base on the moon that was given over to the US in the 1970s as a result of these agreements. The troops to be trained, to, you know, the super soldiers, they would receive additional training, they would sign papers, they would have medical procedures done on them to enhance their abilities, they would have their minds wiped at the end of their tour of duty, and they would then be sent thousands and thousands of troops at a time. You know, they would either go to places like Mars, where they would serve alongside the Germans in attacking the indigenous Martian civilizations that lived underground there. And they would also go deep into space to serve in interstellar wars alongside the Germans, who were the commanders. And the way it worked was that the Germans ran the Dark Fleet. So, you know, we're talking the senior positions like the admirals and so forth, captains, they would be Germans. But the mercenaries or the auxiliary forces that they got from the US or the French or the British, that they would form the kind of middle core of the officer class. So you'd have majors, lieutenant colonels, commanders operating at that level to kind of like take control of the troops. Because you would have thousands of Americans or British or French serving in this Dark Fleet, and that was the agreement, and that they would serve alongside them, and that was how they would get their advanced technology. So that's been going on for many decades now, and all of this was hidden because the funding for that was all siphoned through different government agencies, and in particular NASA. NASA was the first one, because NASA was the natural to hide all of these secret activities in space. And so what would happen would be that you would have like a recruit at the Marine Corps boot camp. A young Marine gets offered to take part in a covert secret space program. And so this is a young guy and he's gung-ho, and it's like, yeah, you know, so in addition to serving in the Marines for 4 years or whatever, that they would get to go into space. So that would start off. And so they would go and they would sign recruitment papers with NASA. Now, why NASA? You have to ask yourself, why NASA? Well, NASA at the very beginning was run by the Germans, at least the Apollo program. And that's actually fact. That's verifiable, because the Kennedy Space Center was run by a former Nazi, Kurt Debus, who was a general in the Nazi SS. And then the person running the Marshall Space Flight Center, which was in control of the overall Apollo program in terms of resources and how they were to be spent and allocated and so forth, was Dr. Werner von Braun,
1: right?
0: Another Nazi.
1: All brought over through Paperclip, right? Operation Paperclip.
0: Exactly. So that was the cover. Operation Paperclip provided the cover for thousands of Germans to come in and occupy senior positions in the aerospace industry so that they could then funnel all of this money to the Germans in Antarctica, and in exchange, these German scientists from Paperclip would then receive all the scientific know-how from their compatriots in Antarctica and would then funnel that through to the American scientific institutions and corporations and so forth. So it was very beneficial for the Germans in Antarctica.
1: How do they account for all of these missing soldiers that went off planet, if they were killed, I mean, they just disappeared. Didn't their families wonder what happened to them?
0: Well, you know, those that were killed that didn't return, they could easily be explained away as having done covert missions for national security purposes, and their families would receive a letter saying your son died performing service to the United States military and he's a hero and so forth and so forth. And that's very easy to do for people that sign up to covert programs, because these people, these recruits, when they're approached, and I've spoken to people who have gone through this process. I mean, you know of Randy Kramer. Yes. There are a number of others. Michael Gerloff served with the U.S. Marine Corps. There have been many others that went through a very similar process, that they join the Navy or the Marines or the Air Force, and at boot camp they get approached. Then they're asked, do you want to be part of a covert space program? And, you know, the high 95% say, for sure. And so they sign papers. So they've signed papers that they are now going to be performing service for a covert program. So if they die during that program, then, yes, the U.S. military will send a letter saying that your son performed covert missions for the military and unfortunately died.
1: And if they live and they come back, their memories are wiped. Are they not wandering around wondering what happened to me the last 3 years or whatever? There should be thousands.
0: Well, the technology was so good that they could wipe out the memories, so that essentially, you know, they join the military, they get approached early on by an officer, you know, in boot camp. If you're a young recruit, you get approached by a captain or a major or something. They said, I want to talk to you. We've noticed you. And so you get approached, and they say, well, do you want to sign? I mean, do you want to be part of this covert program? And they say, yes. Okay. So as soon as they say yes, then they're taken out of the room, taken off to Lunar Operations Command, where they sign the papers and so forth, and they perform their service. And if they survive to the very end, 20 years, then they're kind of age regressed, and then their memories are wiped, and they're taken back in time to the precise moment when they joined. So essentially then what happens is that they are then back in the office of that officer, and the officer has just finished saying, do you want to join? Will you be part of this? And they say yes. And then, you know, they get up or whatever, and then they're kind of like back in the room. And their memory is hazy. They're confused. They're disoriented. And the captain will say to them, "Okay, we're done. You can go back to your squad and complete your training." So now they go back to their boot camp and they complete their training. And you know, because boot camp is so intense, it's the perfect cover, because you can't, you know, mess around and think, oh man, well, I have these strange memories, and you know, you're at boot camp. You know, you've got to do whatever is required for you for that 3 weeks, 6 weeks, whatever it is. So it's the perfect cover to, you know, recruit people, take them off planet, they do a 20 and back, and then they come back, and then they go through boot camp, complete it. This is, you know, there are many people that have described a very similar process.
1: So meanwhile, all this money, resources going one way, what is the technology coming back, and into whose hands is it going?
0: Well, the Air Force was the main beneficiary, and the CIA and the National Reconnaissance Office, both created separate space programs, and the Navy had its own space program. But as I mentioned earlier in the show, the Navy was always working with the Galactic Federation. The Navy never really worked with the Dracors or with the Greys or the Orion Alliance. The Navy monitored what was going on with the CIA and the Air Force, working with these groups, but the Navy was never part of those agreements. The Navy always worked with the Galactic Federation.
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0: So this was the way in which it was all set up. But the Air Force and the CIA, the National Reconnaissance Office, they were the ones that benefited most from the secret agreements and the collaboration with the Draco Reptilians and the Orion Greys, because they developed their own secret space programs using anti-gravity technologies, nuclear propulsion systems, torsion field physics, and so forth to propel their craft. So there's craft like the TR-3B. That's being kind of like the main kind of showpiece of the Air Force secret space program for many decades now, since the 1980s, that they had that. Whereas the Navy had kilometer-sized space carriers, because the Nordics or the Galactic Federation were more interested in helping the Navy get up to speed with the state-of-the-art interstellar spacecraft, whereas the Draco Reptilians and the Orion Greys, you know, they weren't interested in the US Air Force or the NRO or the CIA kind of like having the best stuff. They were giving them secondhand or thirdhand stuff. And so this was something that the Air Force guys got, and they thought that they were the tip of the spear. But eventually they discovered, once they learned that the Navy had its own secret space program, yeah, they were furious, because they thought they were the tip of the spear, but they realized that they were, in essence, really just a kind of planetary coast guard. And that really pissed them off.
1: Well, wait a minute. It seems to me that that's a recipe for civil war within the United States. You've got the Navy that are in league with the Galactic Federation, just in terms of shorthand, I'll call them the good guys. And then you've got the Air Force and the CIA in league with Draco's, the Orion Syndicate. Let's call those, you know, the black hats or the bad guys. At some point they're going to be working at cross purposes, aren't they? Aren't the, you know, the Galactic Federation, not seeing eye to eye with the Orion Syndicate and the Draco's, how did that not create, a perfect storm for like a civil war in the United States, or at least, you know, the Air Force attacking the Navy or what have you?
0: Well, it was different functionalities. I mean, the Navy's Solar Warden program operated in deep space, and they were working with the Galactic Federation, whereas the Air Force and the NRO, because they only ever got spacecraft that were capable of maybe flying to the moon, missions to Mars, but they weren't genuinely interstellar craft that could travel to the ends of our solar system. I mean, the Air Force and the CIA and the NRO, they were deliberately not given those technologies, but they were given technologies so that they could kind of monitor and control the cislunar region, which is the region around the Earth where the moon orbits. So, you know, anywhere around 350,000 kilometers outside of the Earth, that was pretty much under the control of the Air Force and the NRO and the CIA. They monitored all and worked closely with the Dark Fleet that also had bases on the moon. Now, the Navy, they monitored all of that, and they kind of piggybacked on some of that, but they were able to keep a separate program, and they were very careful not to do anything to kind of lead to outright conflict with the Dark Fleet, because that would be detrimental to everyone, because the Dark Fleet didn't want a civil war in the US, because as far as they were concerned, things were working fine for them. You know, the United States was this industrial behemoth. It was capable of building vast numbers of spacecraft using modern industrial production methods, and you didn't want to disrupt that by any kind of civil war. And the Navy, of course, didn't want to create a civil war either, because they knew that the Air Force was working and the CIA and the NRO was working with the Dracula reptilians, because they wanted to kind of see what was going on. Because very early on, the Navy was put in charge of the whole extraterrestrial phenomenon. Not the Air Force, because the Air Force was the junior service. It only came into existence in 1947. But the Navy, because it had expertise on running integrated aircraft carrier groups, it knew how to develop space carrier groups.
1: So the Navy. Pardon the interruption, Dr. Sal. I've got to take another time out. We'll come back and discuss further. Don't go away.

0: shaking the world and seeing what falls. 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
1: Back with Dr. Michael Sala. When did the United States go all in with the Federation?
2: Well, the Navy has always been working with the Federation, and that has just grown over the decades. And I think a certain point was reached when it was decided that the Federation could like step up and take direct action against the Draco reptilians and the Orion Collective, and that really happened probably in the last 5 years or so. That seems to have been when, you know, there was this kind of a transition that for various reasons we had reached this point where we could throw off this dark alliance or this dark fleet, that it wasn't necessary anymore, that whatever was being gained through that association, I think what the Navy was waiting for was that we would reach a certain point of technological development as a planet where now we didn't need the Dark Alliance anymore, and that they could be kind of like thrown off. And I think that's really what happened. And that was something that people within the kind of covert military agreed to, that, yeah, it was time to kind of throw off that yoke and begin working much more with the Galactic Federation to kind of move to this new stage where now there would be like a full disclosure of what is going on. And that meant that the planet needed to be unified. And so, you know, those groups that were bringing about disunity, creating havoc on the planet, they needed to be booted off. So that's when the Galactic Federation began like taking a much more energetic approach to expelling the Draco reptilians and the others by destroying their underground bases and so forth.
1: Just quickly, the alien abduction phenomenon, was that part of the arrangement that the Air Force and other branches had with the Orions and the Dracos? In exchange, they gave them permission, I guess, to collect genetic material or whatever they were doing in exchange for technology. Was that part of that agreement?
2: That was part of the agreement with the Orions. Because there's a group called the Orion Greys, and they made their own separate agreements. So you had the Germans in Antarctica working with the Draco reptilians, making agreements with the Eisenhower administration. You also had these Orion Greys making agreements with the Eisenhower administration, and they were different because the Orion Greys were much more into abduction and genetic experiments. So they wanted to abduct humans for conducting these genetic experiments, because that was something that they valued for a variety of reasons. Whereas the Draco and the Germans, they were more interested in mercenaries. They were more interested in super soldiers. So they really weren't into the whole abduction phenomenon. So you've got different alien groups there.
1: So it would stand to reason then with the Federation basically coming in and kicking out the Orions and the Dracos, does that mean that as of 5 years ago, at least the negative type of alien abduction, if there's a negative and a positive, but the negative type of alien abduction ended basically 5 years ago?
2: I believe that it has pretty much ended. I mean, there's still some groups that might be practicing these abductions, but as far as I'm aware, that those abduction experiences have pretty much concluded, because the Orion Greys that were behind it have been forced to leave our solar system for the time being. Now they might come back at some future stage, but you know, the legacy is that there's a lot of genetic hybrids now on Earth that are in some way sympathetic or connected with the Orion Greys. So there's kind of like a fifth column now on Earth of beings that identify in critical ways with these off-world groups. David Jacobs, I think, has done a really good job in describing the abduction phenomenon and how it has now moved to this new phase where you have these genetic hybrids that have reached the point now where large numbers of them can be on Earth, can infiltrate, and can actually influence our progress as a civilization or our public policy in important ways. So it seems that, you know, these negative groups, even though they've been forced to leave the planet, they still have in place a lot of kind of fifth columnists, a lot of assets that still continue to work with them. So, you know, I think this is the way they work, because as I understand it, these groups, the Dracul and the Orion Greys, they're masters at infiltration and subversion. So while their military have left, you know, their kind of espionage or their political operatives are here.
1: Any idea how many in this fifth column hybrids there are?
2: Well, you know, that I would have to defer to David Jacobs, but I think he's made some estimates of, you know, there's been millions of abductions in the United States alone. Now, as a consequence of that, there have been these hybrids created. Now, you know, I would be guessing as to how many are here, but I know that the Galactic Federation has several thousand on planet Earth, so I wouldn't be surprised if you had kind of like yeah, maybe not as many as that, but certainly a significant number, maybe in the hundreds or a few thousand of these hybrids, of these gray extraterrestrial hybrids.
1: And are they in communication, telepathic or otherwise, with the Orions? And are they, I don't know, are they conspiring to bring the Orions and the Dracos back?
2: Totally. Yeah, that's exactly what's happening. The Orions and the Draco have left the planet, or left our solar system, but their assets, their genetic hybrids, are here. And in many cases, these hybrids, while they might have a human-looking body, because their genetics have been altered to incorporate the human genome, there's enough in there in terms of gray or reptilian genetics where a gray or an Orion gray or a Draco can incarnate in that body. And so they are the ideal operatives, because now they're in a human body, and they can pass unnoticed in human society, but you actually have a Draco or a gray or Orion gray in a human body, and that they identify, I mean, they still communicate with or connect telepathically with their cousins in wherever they're hiding now, and whether it's somewhere in our solar system or outside our solar system.
1: Now that the Galactic Federation is basically the dominant off-planet force, and the Dracos and the Orions are in off-planet and in exile, why do we still have, I don't know, some people call them the Illuminati, or whatever sinister force is out there that is trying to institute some kind of dystopian future for mankind, if you want to call it the Great Reset, the Davos crowd, and so forth? Are they in allegiance with the Dracos and the Greys, or who are they?
2: Well, they're the former minions of the Dracos and the Greys, and because they are known to have worked with these groups for a long time and did many terrible things to subvert human society. I mean, the crimes that they've committed are kind of like unspeakable, a huge litany of things, that many people can recite much better than I, but certainly these are the minions of these groups. And once these groups decided to leave Earth, the minions were left. They weren't taken. So they had everything to lose if all of this was exposed, if there was disclosure and the truth came out about, well, you know, agreements had been reached to allow abductions of hundreds of thousands or even millions of people from all over the world, that, you know, that there were these horrible experimentation projects happening all over the world where people were subjected to horrific abuses, you know, treated like lab rats and so forth. So these minions, they didn't want to give up power, because they knew that they would basically be exposed, and, you know, they would face a terrible consequence So they're fighting as hard as they can to maintain as much power. But the big problem that they have is that their extraterrestrial allies that provided them the superior technology, the looking glass technology, the projections and the power to kind of like outwit the Earth or the positive guys, the Earth Alliance, if you call them that, or the White Hats, they're gone. They've left the planet. And now it's the planet's surrounded by these more positive extraterrestrial groups. So the Mingans are fighting. This is their last stand, which is why things have become so dire. And it's so obvious, because anyone looking at the policies of what has happened over the last 2 years is that, well, you know, you look at 2019, how many people believed that there was a world elite trying to subjugate the population for nefarious purposes? You know, probably you would have had the tinfoil hat category of maybe 1% of the population. Well, now maybe there's like 30%. You know, a majority of Republicans believe that, that there's a sinister deep state that, you know, stole the 2020 election, that has done all these things in terms of the COVID and the vaccines and all of that, and that they are steering humanity down this very dark path. So, yeah, that's now mainstream. And that's only happened because these minions are desperate. They have no way of stopping this awakening that is happening now.
1: All right, another timeout awaits. Back with more of Dr. Michael Sala. Don't go away.
0: When in doubt, blame the government. 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
1: When you listen to the Davos crowd, and their version of the future, you know, this whole you'll own nothing and you'll be happy, and there'll be smart cities and stacked housing, and everyone will be riding around on mono rails, no private cars. We're going to transition away from dirty fossil fuels or hydrocarbons into renewable energy. I mean, their version that they're offering up almost sounds like Star Trek. I mean, are they deceiving us, or?
2: Yes, it is deception, because really what they're doing is they're bringing about a transhumanist agenda where they want to turn us into cyborgs, where they can control every aspect of our lives. You know, you can imagine. I mean, look at what's happening now on social media, or you know, platforms like YouTube, Twitter, Facebook, where anyone that dissents from the mainstream narrative gets booted off. They get censored, or they get deplatformed, or you know, they can't make money through PayPal, or Stripe deplatforms them. So you know, that's what's happening now. This is only a taste of what would happen. Imagine if you had a truly transhumanist agenda where people have implants that are put into them, and that's the only way that you can, you know, use the subway, or you can get on a plane, or you could kind of like access your paycheck or whatever, that you know you have to wear this chip, and then you know then you're totally controlled. The people that control the technology, they control you. They could at any point deactivate that chip and make it impossible for you to buy food or travel, or they can deplatform you from anywhere where you're kind of spreading your information. So you know that's where the New World Order crowd wants to take us. It's very far away from the kind of utopian Star Trek future that Gene Roddenberry was putting out through the Star Trek, which really was acknowledging human freedom and civil liberties, and promoting a peaceful interaction between people, not because you were superimposing an all kind of Orwellian superstate through advanced technology that would monitor every thought, every action that we do, but it would be because people would be lifted out of poverty where their basic human needs were satisfied, and now it's only higher order needs like self-actualization and self-realization that become important for people.
1: Does the Davos crowd have the looking glass technology?
2: Definitely, yeah. They've had that for a long time. I mean, they were probably some of the first ones to get their hands on that technology. But the problem that they have is that, you know, their technology can only look ahead in terms of probabilities, and if they're looking ahead, and they, you know, they're trying to nurture a future reality that, okay, that they get to bring about this kind of like Orwellian super state where people are controlled by chips and the transhumanist agenda is the dominant way in which humanity lives all across the planet. You know, that maybe that had a possibility of 30% of coming into fruition. But now, because of everything they've done, now it's got like 15%. And this is the problem they have, that everything they try now, you know, whether it's coming up with a new false flag operation, you know, rather than enhancing the possibility of their desired future outcome, it diminishes that. Whereas the possibility of a future, of Star Trek future, because of all of these failed policies, you know, like they've, you know, like coming across with this, you know, like with the pandemic and the plandemic, you know, that's awakened so many people, doctors, the medical community, who, you know, before this happened, you know, none of them would have been interested in this whole kind of Star Trek future and secret space programs and so forth. Now they're kind of like much more open to this stuff because that's, you know, their logic takes them to this place. Well, why is this being done? So now that future possibility has gone from maybe, say, 40% to now 70%. And everything that the deep state does, you know, they look at their looking glass technology and say, well, let's try this. To alter the timeline.
1: Yeah.
2: Everything that they try to alter the timeline backfires. So, you know, this is their dilemma. So even though they have looking glass technology, it only looks at future possibilities. And you can try and do something to bring that about, but if your future possibility only has a likelihood of like 30% or 20% of coming about, and you do something to maybe strengthen that, you'd end up doing the opposite.
1: All right, one final time out. We'll be back to finish up with Dr. Michael Sala. Stay with us.
0: The truth will set you free, but first, it will really tick you off. 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
1: A few minutes remain with Dr. Michael Sala, exopolitics.org, the website, Galactic Federations, Councils and Secret Space Programs. 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
2: You can just go to exopolitics.org. 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Or just go to amazon.com and type in my name, and you should get the whole Secret Space Program book series.
1: So let's take a look at where this is all heading. The Galactic Federation, they've chased off the Dracos and the Orion Syndicate. Their foot soldiers, I guess, call them the elites of the Davos crowd. They have looking glass technology, but they're losing. They're getting increasingly desperate. Their vision of a sort of dystopian future, not likely to happen, as more and more people awaken. So where is this headed? Is there a timeline for the Galactic Federation to make themselves known? You know, what are the signposts along the way?
2: Well, that's a fascinating question. There are a few people that are in contact with the Galactic Federation that are some of the sources that I've been interviewing. And, you know, they've given me estimates that we're talking 2023 is going to be a really critical year for all of this breaking, that this information is not going to be withheld for that much longer, that we're not really looking at too much time, I think, for some of this to start coming out. Now, they might begin with some announcement, like the James Webb Space Telescope has detected techno signatures, and you know, in some distant solar system, and that extraterrestrial life has been found in a distant solar system, which would really be a kind of like an ideal way of breaking it to people in a way that would not be too disruptive. And so then you've opened the door. Then it's just a series of more announcements that, oh, okay, well, you know, contact is being made with some of these groups. We're communicating with them, you know, in some other solar system. And then they can say that, you know, that actually they've arrived, that they're here. I think what we won't see for some time is that any admission by government or by military saying, well, the extraterrestrials have been here for 70 years and we've been covering it up from you. That they're not going to admit that, because that would destabilize things. What they're going to do is try and frame it all as something brand new, that Space Force or US Space Command has encountered as a consequence of new technology that has just been brought online, where Space Command has these new anti-gravity craft that allows them to go far into our solar system, has found on the moons of Jupiter the remnants of an extraterrestrial civilization. And so I think that's what we can expect. That'll be kind of like a leading up, because I think the important thing about, you know, the way I would contrast the White Hats, the Earth Alliance, with the deep state crowd, is that while the White Hats and the Earth Alliance want the transition to a Star Trek future being a smooth and harmonious ones, the Dark Hats, they wanted it to be a very disruptive one and full of surprises and twists and turns that would shock and confuse people. But that's not the way in which I think it's going to happen. I think it's going to happen in a way that's well thought out and planned to gradually get people up to speed, where you begin with some announcement that extraterrestrial life is real, and then you kind of you start releasing some advanced technology, because that's going to give people a lot of confidence that, well, you know, we've got Space Command, Space Force, that has this really cool anti-gravity torsion field propulsion systems that enable them to travel throughout our solar system really quickly. That'll give people confidence, because that's one of the key things that the military wants, that, you know, they don't want to disclose the existence of extraterrestrial life and lead to a collapse in public confidence in the ability of the Pentagon to protect American citizens from extraterrestrial life. That they want people to believe that the Pentagon has within its resources the means to protect Americans from anything. So they're going to roll out the advanced technology. They're going to declare extraterrestrial life exists out there somewhere. And in the process, they're going to build up public confidence that, well, you know, we've got these really cool space technologies that Space Force is deploying and that Space Command is using. And then I think you're going to have an acceleration of announcements that extraterrestrial life is very real. And they're going to say that, yeah, we've made contact. Contact has recently been made with this Galactic Federation.
1: In terms of rolling out the technology, I mean, if we're dealing with spiritually evolved entities here, it's hard to imagine, though, that they could sit back and watch people, you know, suffer from cancer and all sorts of different diseases and, you know, famine and starvation. What is the timeline for why aren't they rolling out this technology like now, yesterday? And what types of technology are you hearing about?
2: Well, there are advanced technologies, healing technologies that are being developed. That these are being prepared for mass distribution once there are some major disclosures that happen. I think that the only roadblock at the moment is this kind of Davos crowd agenda, that these minions are doing everything they can to disrupt things. Now, one of their big sources of revenue is the pharmaceutical industry. And the pharmaceutical industry has prevented a lot of these advanced technologies from coming into the public arena. I mean, you only have to look at the US Patent and Trademark Office and know that almost 6,000 patents have been withheld under national security orders by the different intelligence organizations in the United States. So that's 6,000 inventions that the majority of those deal with things like and healing that have been suppressed because some corporation or some intelligence group says that this is something that would threaten national security if we release this into the public arena. So this is what's been going on for going back to the time of Nikola Tesla in the early 1900s. So these advanced healing technologies have been suppressed because of the power of the pharmaceutical industry to shut down people and to twist the curricula and the research priorities of universities. I mean, every university in the major country, I mean, pharmaceutical industries have penetrated them where professors are given grants to do studies on, you know, this particular cocktail, healing people and that. And anyone wanting to do, well, you know, what are the benefits of herbs or kind of like juicing or kind of electromagnetic healing technologies? Those things are blocked from any kind of research grants. If you try and write a paper for a peer-reviewed journal, the editors will block you from doing that because, you know, you get funding from the pharmaceutical industry. So someone will lean on you and say, no, you can't publish that paper. It's unscientific. And so that's why these advanced healing technologies have been withheld for so long. So the whole pharmaceutical medical complex is corrupt to its core, and it has to be changed tremendously. And doctors' curriculum needs to be changed incredibly quickly as well, because, you know, they've just been trained to be the bag man or the middleman for the pharmaceutical industry.
1: So it's Star Trek, Here We Come, and I'm not sure, we don't know exactly the when that will arrive, but it's going to begin in earnest in terms of gradual disclosure in 2023. Dr. Michael Sala, thank you so much for hanging out for the last 2 hours.
2: It's been a pleasure, Richard. Thanks for having me.
1: Exopolitics.org and Galactic Federation Councils and Secret Space Programs. All right, back next week with the great-grandchildren of Jesse James, and we'll talk about hidden gold and other treasures with Daniel and Tessa Duke. In the meantime, don't be afraid. There's nothing concealed that won't be revealed and nothing hidden that won't be made known. What you hear in the dark, speak in the light. What I say in a whisper, proclaim from the housetops. Move over, Aphrodite. I'm coming home. Good night.

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Hey, folks, thanks for joining us tonight on Acceleration Radio. This is a pre-record. We just got back from Branson, and our producer, Race Hobbs, was also at Branson. We got to hang out with Race and do an interview. By the way, what's really cool is KGRA is going to be doing all sorts of video stuff really soon. They're getting ready. And so all of the YouTube, all of my videos that we're doing here will also be on KGRA. So it's just great to see Race and the whole crew at KGRA. And I just want to just tip my hat to those guys. They're great. They work really hard, and we're proud to be here. But let's get right into it, folks, if we can. 2,246 fetal remains found on property of abortion doctor who recently died. This is the brave new world in which we find ourselves. I find it astounding that this is even here. It's sort of like the Gosnell thing in Philadelphia. Of course, Gosnell, for those of you who don't know, is spending, I think, consecutive life sentences in jail. He was a partial birth abortion doctor. He would take a baby partially out of the womb and stick a scalpel or whatever in the baby's skull and suck out its brains. I mean, that's how crazy. And what's amazing, folks, is the Democrats defend this. Hillary Clinton, I believe, defended partial birth abortion. In fact, the fact that it was even discussed on the House and the Senate floor is just amazing. It just shows you how far down the dark Luciferian rabbit hole we've really gone. I find it alarming. So let me ask you something. Why does this guy have 2,246 fetal remains on the property of this guy? I mean, on his property. What's he doing with them? Is he selling the parts? And the guy's dead now, so, you know, isn't it convenient, kind of like Epstein's suicide, which, by the way, is completely a blackout. You don't hear anything about it. And meanwhile, we know that stuff happened. The cellmate gets moved. The guards really aren't guards, and they miss their watch. Oh, the cameras aren't working. I mean, the whole thing is orchestrated. Anybody with half a brain can see that it was a managed agenda. Is Epstein dead or alive? I have no idea. If he's dead, then it was a deliberate hit. Who has the power to do that? If he's alive for whatever reason, and, you know, there's all sorts of conspiracy theories. Oh, there's that word, conspiracy theory. But there's all sorts of theories about that it was a body double, he switched, and he's still alive. I would put it to you that he was killed. And I'm not going to mention who did it, but the Clintonistas, oops, there it goes. Allegedly, the whole body count with the Clinton presidency and on from there is it's all over the internet. Can't prove it. Makes one wonder what we're really looking at. The fact that Hillary escapes any type of prosecution, that she can somehow wipe out, 30,000 emails and whitewash and bleach her service so none of the data can be recovered. I mean, can you imagine if any of us did that? For, you know, anything else, it'd be all over. But be that as it may, I believe it was the deep state, those who were directly involved with the Epstein deal, and they had the power to basically do him in. And the autopsy showed that the bones of the neck, which were broken, relate more or transfer more to someone who's strangling you. So that's, in my opinion, what happened. He was murdered. He was killed. Too much information. The question is, how much of this will come out? The deep state is real. And I'll show you what it's doing in just a little bit to my Twitter account. I have, maybe 8,000 Twitter followers? I'm basically small potatoes. But just like my YouTube account, they know who I am. They know I'm a conservative voice. They know that I will push back against the narrative. And so they censor me at every turn. And you'll see in just a little bit, a gentleman came up and he held it.

And that therein lies the whole problem. This was sent to me by someone, and in my opinion, it is utterly blasphemous. The perfect gift for the Christmas pageant collection. So here we have a bunch of cats. This is crazy. And the baby Jesus is a little kitten, and all these other cats are looking at it. You know, it's just like, I find it offensive. I really do. I find it offensive. And the fact that they would take something as sacred as the birth of the Messiah and turn it into this is just, you know, it makes you want to get a strand of cords like Jesus did to the money changers and start driving these people out. In defense of the Joker and its repulsive violence, this was a clip. It was actually on the Drudge Report. And so the author, Stephen Galloway, writes this whole op-ed piece about, you know, why the Joker is art, why this is great cinema, why we should all, you know, spend our hard-earned dollars and go see this piece of trash. And folks, in my opinion, it is a piece of trash. I saw the trailer, very disturbing, very dark. And what is it really doing? Is it lifting the human spirit or creating a lid over the human spirit? Is there hope? Is there a message of hope? Or is it always darkness, darkness, darkness, darkness, darkness? I mean, it's amazing. You have to ask yourself, why is it that we never see any films that are inspirational? And every now and then something sneaks through. But for the most part, it's this nonsense or it, you know, with the goofy clown. And it terrorizes people. So what we see is mayhem and murder over and over and over again. Who is the father of lies? Who is the first murderer and the father of it? Who was the first murderer and the father of it? Who was? The dragon. It's his calling card. He is the prince of the power of the air. And never forget this for a second, that he is the prince, the ruler of this planet. And this is why we see darkness like this. I mean, you know, this guy, I forget the actor's name. Oh, he'll probably get an Oscar for this ridiculous portrayal. And I mean, it's a total descent into darkness is what it is. Unmitigated descent into Luciferian, satanic darkness. And yet it's heralded as a great piece of work. This is how flipped everything is. And I got to tell you, folks, you got to get out and vote for 2020. You really do. If a Democrat gets in, any Democrat gets in, and we'll get to that in just a little bit, it will be higher taxes, abortion on demand. It'll be people like me censored all over the place, bigger government, open borders. Do we really want that? The soul of our nation, the soul of our democracy is at stake. Of course, you hear the Democrats, you know, say this ad nauseum. And nothing could be further from the truth. We need to defend our borders. We don't need drag queen story hour for first graders. We don't need the LGBTQ and the rest of the alphabet in our curriculum. Why is it that first graders are taught all about transgenderism? Really? For 1% of the population? We have to teach everybody about this. We have to change the pronouns. We have to have 51 genders. I mean, seriously, that's what we're looking at here? That's crazy. But that's where we are. So this is Aliens Down Under. Australia has been rampant with UFO sightings for decades, but alien abductions are also on the rise. Here, first-hand encounters from everyday people with shocking and amazing testimonies that will make you believe the alien presence is real. Folks, the alien presence is real. I've been banging this for like literally 20 years or longer. I've been talking about the so-called extraterrestrial presence for 20 years. In fact, I just got back from Branson and my presentation was an hour and a half and we really rocked the house. The Lord gave me stuff well in advance of the conference and I used that in my presentation. And at the very end, I had everyone stand up and say, I will not be deceived. They yelled it. It was so loud, it was deafening. The building shook, and I mean that. I will not be deceived, 3,000 people yelling. It was incredible. Why will they not be deceived? Jesus warns us, okay, that even the elect would be deceived if that were possible. Those words are not words of comfort. They're not. They're warning words. They're words of warning. And we would do best
to heed what Jesus is trying to tell us. So here we have aliens.

0: Aliens Down Under, this film, once again, promulgating the whole narrative that we're being visited. Look, something is going on. There's absolutely no doubt about it. Something is going on. The question is, where is it from and who is behind it? And in my opinion, these are nefarious interdimensional entities, i.e. fallen angels and their cohorts, who are here to deceive mankind. Even the elect would be deceived if that were possible. I will be down at Daphne, Alabama, Church of His Presence this weekend, and Pastor John Kilpatrick invited me down there because he wants to arm his people, because he told me, he said, L.A., this is really coming down. I'm alarmed. Since you were first here in 2016, 3 years ago, to where we are now, it's everything that you told us is beginning to happen. Folks, it is happening. And it's being revealed. The so-called extraterrestrial presence is being revealed on all sorts of media. So the church needs to be the tip of the spear. We need, and we do, have answers to what we're seeing. We have the answers to the ongoing so-called alien question. Is there life out there? If it's a holographic universe, there might not be anything but this. And I believe that it could be a holographic universe. And if that's the case, it explains a whole lot of very mysterious passages where we read about in our Bibles, the guidebook of the supernatural, that the God of the Bible will roll up the heavens like a scroll and create a new heaven and a new earth. Is that allegory, metaphor, or is it real? I believe it's real. I believe that what's written is about to come to pass. We are in a window of time unlike anything else. And let me go back to something. I mean, you know, you go back 100 years, this guy would have been keel-hauled. This guy would have been dragged out, you know, if he was alive and they found him, and that they would have hung him on the nearest tree. This guy would have been heralded as some sort of a satanic whatever. I mean, Luciferian connection. And maybe he is. I don't know. The guy's dead. But here we are in 2019. The guy just dies, and we get, you know, 2,300 fetal remains on his property. And nobody cares. So here's the censorship, okay? Look at this, folks. It says, this tweet may include sensitive content. 9719, this tweet may include sensitive content. 9519, this tweet may include sensitive content. 2019, this tweet may include sensitive content. I mean, what's so sensitive? You see how I'm censored? I am being censored. The deep state, Facebook, Google, Twitter, all this stuff, YouTube, it censors conservative voices, conservative Christian voices like myself. That's the proof of the pudding. This guy comes up to me and shows me, hey, LA, every time you tweet, this is what I get. Why is that happening? Why is that happening? What if I just tweet, I love Barack Obama? Would I still be censored? No, but here's the deal. Because I push back against the prevailing narrative, because I'm pro-Trump, because I'm pro-borders, because I think that people who want to immigrate here from countries that harbor terrorists should be detained and extensive background checks, because I enforce Second Amendment rights. I believe in gun control on some level, but not what the crazy Democrats are calling for. Do you know, it talks about the people killed in these mass shootings where you know, last year, what was it, like 4,000 or 40,000 people? I think it's like 40,000 people died from obesity. I go to these conferences and hear what I'm going to say here. Hear my heart. So many people are drastically overweight. I got to lose 10 pounds. You know, I gained 10 pounds after the fire and I'm working at it. But so many people are obese at these conferences. It's mind-boggling, you know, and it makes you wonder, this is it? This is what how we present ourselves as born-again, spirit-filled Christians? This is the God that we present? Out-of-shape people running around on scooters because they can't walk anymore? And I get it. Some people have medical issues. I get that. I understand that. But so many people I prayed for had medical issues that were directly tied to their, you know, not obesity in many cases, but they were drastically overweight. Knee pain, and people don't exercise, people don't do anything. Folks, as Christians, we should watch what we eat. We should be engaged in some sort of exercise program. Absolutely. Especially for those of us over 30. Hello. You know, I'm pushing 70 years old. This year, I'll be 69 in December. I'll be 69 years old. Next year, I'll be 70. It weighs on me. I want to be a soldier. What I mean by that, like Joshua was saying, at 80 years old, I'm as fit as I was at 40. That should be our goal. We might not all get there. We might not all look like Arnold Schwarzenegger. I let him go. I'm not saying that. But we should be fit. So here's what you do. Here's the answer. Try intermittent fasting. And I would even push it to the nines. Fast one day and then eat normally the next day. Drastically, if not altogether, cut down sugar. Look, I like a chocolate bar like everybody else. But maybe you cut the chocolate bar in threes and you just have a little bit one day and a little bit the next day and a little bit the third day. But get rid of most of the sugar. Lemonade, iced tea, all this stuff. Orange juice. I mean, the sugar content's through the roof. Check out your sugar content. Because that's a huge culprit. If you can't run, how about walking a half a mile? Can't walk a half a mile? How about to the mailbox and back twice? And then extend it from there. I mean, you got to start small. Don't like to go to the gym? I don't like to go to the gym either. So the way I psych myself out to that is I go, well, I'm just going to go in for 10 minutes. So I go in, and that's the thought. I'm not going to do an hour workout. I'm going to do 10 minutes. But after like 5 or 10 minutes, the endorphins start kind of kicking in a little bit. I feel good, and I'll do 35 to 45 minutes. That's my normal routine. I do about 10 machines, you know, and I work up a sweat, get the heart rate going. And the other thing, don't rest between reps. Do planks or sit-ups or something else between reps. Anyway, I digress. But here's the deal, folks. I mean, so many of these people at conferences, I mean, I can't tell you. It's not good. It's not healthy. So I'd encourage you, this is not bashing you over the head, but I'd encourage you, if you're overweight, try intermittent fasting. In other words, you can fast one whole day, drink lots of water, but you don't eat anything, and the next day you eat three sensible meals. Then you fast the next day. So Monday you start with a fast, Tuesday you eat. Wednesday you start with a fast, Thursday you eat. Friday you start with a fast, Saturday and Sunday you eat very mildly, start the whole thing over again. You're fasting 3 days a week. If you can't do that, then you try intermittent fasting, which is this. You eat, let's say you stop eating at 8 o'clock at night, and you go till lunch the next day, noon. That's 16 hours. A light meal at lunch, and then no snacks, maybe one snack in the afternoon. And then at dinner, you get something to eat, and you stop eating by 8 o'clock. Look, folks, so many people die from heart disease, diabetes, type 2 diabetes. We never had this stuff before. I'd encourage you to pray about it, think about it. So many people die from, you know, heart disease, diabetes, all this stuff. So it's not to make anybody feel guilty or fat shame or anything like that. I got to lose 10 pounds myself. But it's time, as Christian warriors, we take a stand. Let's move on. Sarah Silverman attacks Christians, saying we should recognize Greta Thunberg as the second coming. Thank you, Sarah. I really appreciate you weighing in like that. And of course, she's like deliberately doing it to get the response that she knows she's going to get. And of course, I take the bait fully, but this is the kind of nonsense. For those of you who don't know who Greta Thunberg is, wherever you pronounce her name, Thunberg, she's the voice of Greenpeace. She's the whole Green Deal, climate change nonsense. So now we've got a 15-year-old or however old she is lecturing on how the rest of the planet should live, what we should do. I think her and Alexandria Ocasio-Cortez, the two of them should sail into the sunset with, just head down towards Venezuela and go cross land and spend a couple of months there and then come back and tell us how their new Green Deal is really working. And the fact that Sarah Silverman would point to Jesus here is just unbelievable. It's just unbelievable. Of course, she can't say that about Muslims, can she? But she'll go after all the Christians, won't she? Joe, this is where we are. We are marginalized. Christians are marginalized more than any other group on this planet. And that's the truth. Christians are martyred all over the world. In fact, I was just reading today in Africa, they burned another Christian church down to the ground. Wake up, folks. Wake up. Stand up. Pastors that aren't awake yet, you need to wake up. You need to understand that the freedoms that we enjoy in this country might not last forever. Time to push back. Time to wake up. Time to alert your congregation. The Navy says those UFO videos are real, but they were never supposed to be released. So here we are. Once again, it's all this incredible doublespeak. So the Navy says those UFO videos are real, and they were never meant to be released to the public. Somebody blew it somewhere. Look, in my opinion, it's a managed agenda. It's a managed agenda. They were released, and they were done so deliberately. The cat's out of the bag, and this is why on Tucker Carlson, since 2017, he's had a whole bevy of people on the show. And the second rung, the first rung of the disclosure ladder was this little video, a tic-tac-shaped UFO on Tucker Carlson. Commander David Fravor showed that. The second rung of the disclosure ladder was Luis Elizondo, who basically states that, yes, Tucker, the United States government has in its possession debris from a crashed UFO. I'm not making this stuff up, folks. What are we supposed to do with that? Disclosure has happened. And I was at Branson, and I talked about this. And I warned the people. You know, 20 years ago, I was a conspiracy theorist, equipped with my little tinfoil hat. Now, it's like, ooh, gee, LA might have been right all along. Look, it's not me. It's the Lord directing my steps. And I've been interested in this stuff since I was a kid, since I was 12 years old. And I saw one when I was 12. So I've been fascinated by the whole UFO phenomenon. When I became a Christian at 30, my paradigm shifted. And I realized that what we were looking at is the coming great deception. So the Navy says those UFO videos are real. Surprise, surprise, they are real. And that's why Tucker showed them. And it's all over the media. And they're not letting it go down. It'd be very interesting to see what the third rung on the disclosure ladder actually is. And I don't know what that is. I can give you some suggestions. It may be actual footage from the Roswell crash or another crash, showing a craft UFO, showing the bodies coming out of the craft. It may be a general showing still black and white pictures of Eisenhower meeting with them. Apparently, and we showed this in our film, In Their Own Words, UFOs Are Real, when Colonel Hill met with the so-called extraterrestrial, there was an exchange. He tried making contact with this entity. Now, you don't think for a second that there wasn't a camera person going click, click, click, or a movie guy taking movies. Of course there was. Of course there was. Are they going to roll that out? They might. They're going to roll something out, and that will be rung number three on the disclosure ladder. So we are in a very precarious position, literally, very precarious. Because at some point, this whole thing is going to blow open. And when it does, if the church is still here, I don't believe he will be, but we're seeing so much now that so many people already are being deceived by what they see. Elizabeth Warren, running the base, now her nomination to lose. The crowd, the momentum. I mean, I got to say it, folks. If she is Trump's running, if she's going to run against Trump, if she is the DNC nominee, God help us if she wins. This is a woman who insisted that she was a Native American. And yet, when she actually did her DNA came back less than 1%, which is the entire general population. In other words, she lied her way to get into college. And she's basically, in my opinion, going to do the same thing. She will say whatever she needs to do to get in there. This woman is incredibly dangerous. And the fact that she's even there and getting close to Biden, who's, you know, Biden should really retire. This is, I mean, seriously? Seriously, look at the crowd. How can any of these people turn out for this woman? She's a complete and utter phony. 100% phony baloney. So, I don't know. This is from Iran. The defense minister, Zarif, threatens an all-out war in case of military strike. We will kill all the Americans to the last soldier. Ah, this is what these guys do over there. Just like the mother of all battles, Saddam Hussein. You know, they talk real big. It's all a bunch of bluster. The bottom line is, here's the map of Saudi.
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0: Arabia. Here's Iran. I want you to call, right there is the Strait of Hormuz. See that little narrow waterway right there? So the ships come in, right? The ships come down, I should say, this way, and then they go through the Strait of Hormuz, right there. And that's where the Iranians have concentrated all their missiles. Apparently, this whole area is bristled with missiles. So if they want to, and I talked about this 10 years ago, that the Iranians have one offensive move, and that is to close the Strait of Hormuz. The fact that they attack the Saudis right in here, right, gives me, it's really hard to do this when you're looking backwards. I feel like a weatherman. We have a cold front moving in right now. But anyway, you can see how close Iran is to Saudi Arabia with a drone strike and huge saber rattling. They knocked out about 5% of the world's oil by doing that. And immediately in Europe, prices are going to go up. So that's what's going on. And, are we going to go to war? This is the reason why Trump fired the mustache, fired Bolton. Bolton's a major hawk. He's just waiting, licking his chops to go in, just like they did in Iraq. And there's Iraq right up in there. You can see it. You can see exactly what's going on. There's Kuwait. There's Iraq. So Bolton was part of the whole Bush administration. Weapons of mass destruction, there were none. These guys are hawks. They would want nothing more than Trump to engage. Trump's smart. He is not engaged. Bully for the Donald. A human-monkey hybrid has been grown in a lab in China in the world's first scientific breakthrough. Scientists have successfully formed a hybrid human-monkey embryo, with the experiment taking place in China to avoid legal issues. Research is led by scientist Juan Carlos Espizua, spliced together the genes to grow a monkey with human cells. It says the creature could have grown and been born, but scientists aborted the process. Let me ask you something, folks. Do any of us really believe that they aborted the process? Seriously? Seriously? In China, where anything goes? Are you kidding me? Of course they didn't abort the process. Maybe they aborted some of them, but what if they were allowing some of them to grow? This is the days of Noah, where the fallen angels sinned against the animal kingdom. That's what the book of Enoch says. How did they sin? By combining their DNA and creating the chimeras that we read about in Greek mythos. The centaurs, the minotaurs, the fauns. It's happening right here. Jesus said it'll be like the days of Noah when he returns. What differentiates the days of Noah? Right here. Right here, folks. Right here, we are in the window. He has got to come back, and he's got to come back soon. Because if he doesn't, there might not be anything human to come back to. Again, I will be at Church of His Presence, September 22nd, 10 a.m. I hope to see you there. Go on the website, Church of His Presence, Church of His Presence. You can check it out. I just want to thank Pastor John Kilpatrick for inviting me. Looking forward to seeing you all there this Sunday. And it should be a real hoot. I can't wait. I will be discussing the ongoing UFO phenomenon. So if you've got any doubts, come and watch the presentation. And folks, we sold out of these books at the Branson Conference. We bought like 150 of them. Gone. Basically, by Saturday night. Hot little item here. It's over 600 pages. I'll hold it up. Over 600 pages. Full color photos. As you can see here, glossy paper, clay stock on the cover, 8.5 by 11, www.lamarzulli.net, lamarzulli.net, and you can avail yourself of what I believe is cutting-edge material. 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We use it around the house all the time. We've got pets. They're older. And this stuff is a wonder, just a wonder cleaner. 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Hey, LA, how are you? Enjoy watching your videos. A great education tool for our family. Thank you. Really appreciate it, Veronica. Keep up with what God stirs you to do. I'm definitely getting stirred today. sending you a couple of pictures of before and after results of my carpet. This wasn't my first time using Jingos. I have used it in small area spots. But this time I decided to use it on cleaning my living room carpet. 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Wow, wow, and wow again. We are happy with the results. Thank you, Jingos. God bless, Veronica. There it is on this side, folks. 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This stuff really does work. Keep it right here. We'll see you on the other side of the break. Thanks for listening to KGRA. And, of course, watching us on YouTube, L.A. Marzulli. If you haven't subscribed yet, please subscribe below.
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0: Hey, folks, thanks for keeping it right here on KGRA. I'm your intrepid host, L.A. Marzulli. You are listening to Acceleration Radio. First of all, thanks for all you do. My question is about one of my encounters. I had the same euphoric feeling that Al Matthews talked about in your film, In Their Own Words, UFOs Are Real. I believe he called it an angelic feeling. Do you have any idea if that means it could have been an encounter with one of the good guys? This is from Chad. Well, let's walk through this. First of all, if you're being abducted, that's not one of the good guys. If an angel appears in your room, what are we called to do? We're called to give the test that we read about in the epistles of John, to test the spirits. And how do we do that? We say, did Jesus come in the flesh? If we get anything else but yes, he came in the flesh, then we know we're dealing with something else. But even then, we're to be worried, because let me put it this way. If you're taken against your will, that's not a good thing. The good angels certainly don't do that. The bad guys do. They can manipulate space, time, matter, and energy, and they can certainly manipulate your emotions. They can also give you what UFO researchers call screen memories, to where you think, well, that was just a bad dream, but you're not really being abducted. And I better do this or I'm going to be in trouble. But the bottom line is, folks, they can give you that feeling, so you'll go along with the procedure. You'll go along and think it's something good, when in fact it's something incredibly malevolent. When I was at Branson, I just basically reiterated something that I had stated at other conferences. I'll look at the audience and I'll say, how many of you in the audience think that abducting a five-year-old against the will of his parents and against the child's will was a good thing? Please raise your hand. Not one hand goes up, not one. And this is very telling, because what we see is that these are people in the UFO community. Specifically, when I was at the Ozark conference and I was the keynote, that was a great honor. Excuse me, let me get a slurp here. And a lot of these people are hardcore ufologists. Not one of them, not one, raised their hand in support of that. As human beings, we instinctively know that this was wrong. And so not one hand goes up. Now, you might get an angelic feeling. More often, it's a feeling of dread. The people I've talked to, they're terrified. It's a feeling of dread. And that tells you who it is you're dealing with. The encounters that I have had with demoniacs, people that have come into church and were possessed, you always get that silly little grin that they have. And when you're near them and you move in their proximity, you get brain fog. Very hard to think, which is why before anyone encounters something like that, we need to pray up. Now, obviously, if a demoniac is going off the charts and doing something crazy, we have to take authority over that. That's a different situation. So let's move on. Haley, you are a true brother in Christ, but I consider you, Steve, Timothy, Russ, Dizdar, as my mentors, teachers, and friends. Well, I certainly appreciate that, Leon. My question is, with the UFO phenomenon, there is little mention of the flying humanoids spotted all over the world. Do you have any information on how it connects with UFOs? Thank you, and may the Father in heaven bless you in the name of Jesus. Look, Leon, yeah, we talked about some of this in our Watchers series. I've alluded to it in my presentation at Branson. Someone sent me a picture of what a figure in the sky, a flying humanoid. They're seen in Mexico, but they're seen in other places also. And it's something that we need to come to grips with. The bottom line is, we know from Scripture that it says Satan, the dragon, will come with all signs and lying wonders. Now, that's the warning that we're told. That's from Paul the Apostle, that Satan will come with all signs and lying wonders. Well, what are we supposed to do with that? You see, this is why when we see flying humanoids, when we see UFOs, when we see dragons in the sky, when we see shape-shifting entities, when Bigfoot shows up and then disappears right in front of our eyes, you know, black-eyed kids at the doorway, these are all the fingerprints of a supernatural. These are all things from the dark side, from, as Wes Dizdar would say, hell's kitchen. These are the things that we should avoid at all costs. And rebuke first, ask questions later. Again, we see something in the sky, something that's coming at us. We see a Bigfoot. We see an entity. You know, something goes bump in the night, whatever it is, rebuke first and ask questions later. How do we do that? You rebuke in the name of Jesus. The Lord rebuke you in the name of Jesus. I declare and decree that no weapon formed against me shall prosper. I'll say that again. In the name of Jesus, I declare and decree that no weapon formed against me or my loved ones or those that are with me shall prosper. The Lord rebuke you. In the name of Jesus, be gone. As Russ would say in the Greek, et balo, come out. I would say, go away, get out of here. The Lord rebuke you. Those are strong statements. We need to do those things. We need to walk in those things. We need to take authority as we have in believers in Christ. And we do have the authority. You know, people don't understand what being born again and spirit-filled is. They think it's some silly thing. It's not. It's a window into the heavenly realm. It's when our spirit man becomes born again. It becomes alive and quickened and connected to God the Father through the Holy Spirit, through Jesus, the Messiah. So as we believe in Jesus, as we accept him as our Savior, as we bring him into our lives, by the power of the Holy Spirit, we now have access to the Father. He will guide your steps. He will guide your steps. He will teach you and me all things. He will lead us into the things that we need in order to accomplish not only his will, but our ministry. Have you ever wondered why your life is kind of like flatlined sometimes? You know, nothing's going on and you're a Christian. When have you really decided to step out in faith, to just step out and get out of your comfort zone, become a warrior for the Lord and begin to witness, begin to talk about, you know, the things that are going on, to stand up and be counted? And the body of Messiah, the body of Christ, needs to begin to do that. Let's move on. L.A., good morning. I hope all is well, and my God sends you holy protection. Boy, do we need that. Folks, I rely on the armor of God that's found in Ephesians 6. Let me tell you what that is. The helmet of salvation. Breastplate of righteousness. Breastplate of righteousness. The belt of truth. The sandals of peace. The shield of faith. The sword. The shield of faith. The sword of the Spirit. Let's walk through it. What is the helmet of salvation? Who is the author of my salvation? Where does my salvation come from? Comes from Jesus. Comes from the Lord. Comes from Jesus. Where does my righteousness come from? The breastplate of righteousness. Not my own. My righteousness is in him. Where does the belt of truth come from? Who is the truth, the life, and the way? Where does my peace come from? Who is the Prince of Peace? Jesus. When I take that shield of faith, who is the author and finisher of my faith? When I take the sword of the Spirit and I begin to wield that, which is the Word of God, who is the Word? It's Jesus. When you put on Ephesians 6, when we put on the armor of God, we are putting on Jesus and we're walking with him. I rely on him all day long. He holds my depravity in check. He speaks to me, and he redirected my steps for the Branson Conference. He told me, L.A., have everyone stand up and say, I will not be deceived. And I did that, and it was incredible. 3,000 people leaped to their feet, and you could see the passion in their voices and in their faces, and they yelled at the top of their lungs, I will not be deceived, and we're going to do that at CHP, Church of His Presence, this coming weekend. So I hope to see you there. Okay, let's continue. I'm wondering all the people believing the mantra that communist Democrats are using, like free education for all, red flag laws, etc. Are they under a strong illusion believing good is evil and evil is good, as told in the Bible? I have a feeling something very, very bad is pending, something that will shake everyone to the core, to their core. Not sure what's heading our way, but it's coming very soon. May God send his protection to all that believe in him and his son Jesus. Amen, Bruce. You know, Bruce, I got to agree with you. I agree with you that something is coming, and it's we're seeing things ramp up. And the Democrats have flipped everything. Abortion on demand, high taxes, no Second Amendment rights, take your guns away, redo the Constitution, redo the election laws. So, oh, we don't need an electoral college anymore. We'll just get rid of that. And just change everything, change the very fabric of this nation. Bring as many immigrants, open borders as possible into our country and create a two-tiered system. Because the immigrants who come in, they get all the benefits from the taxpayers and tax the rich, tax the middle class into oblivion. That's all they have. They have no ideas. None. Look at our economy. It's humming. Why is it humming? Because of Trump. Never forget that, folks. The media has gone after him for his entire presidency and will continue for the last year. They hate Donald Trump. But you know what? For those of us who understand what's going on and what is at stake, he needs 4 more years. The alternative, can you imagine? Pete Buttigieg? Elizabeth Warren? Can you imagine? Can you imagine if Hillary comes out of nowhere and runs again? Ah! Can you imagine? I believe that unless the Republicans get together and go after the FISA abuse, go after Comey and McCabe and Hillary and Strzok and Page and this whole crew and the dirty dossier, which is constructed by the DNC, and find out where this comes from, how far does it go up, and really reveal this to the American people, unless that happens, we have a two-tier justice system, and America as we know it is totally lost. My faith is that guys like Jordan and Nunez and Barr and our president Donald Trump will get to the bottom of it, and we will see what happens. That's my prayer, and I hope it happens sooner. LA, have you had any conversations with any NASA, never a straight answer, official, particularly astronauts who have witnessed artificially built structures on the surface of the moon? No, I have not. It's not like these people are coming up and sending me emails and going, L.A., how you doing? That's a lot of hearsay. Where does smoke, there's fire, in my opinion. And the fact that it's there, the fact that allegedly they did see structures and craft while they were during a lunar landing, speaks volumes to me. And I would put to you that, yeah, something is going on. They've been there, and the astronauts saw them. Look, NASA's cut the feed on the space station. How many times do they have to do it? It becomes a joke. And for those of us who are woke, as they say now, you know, this whole extraterrestrial thing is about to be revealed. Watch what this gentleman, Bruce, was saying beforehand. I have a feeling something very bad is pending, something that will shake everyone to their core. Could it be, Bruce, that the so-called extraterrestrial presence will be really revealed, and the church will still be here? Now, I don't know what's going to happen. And I've stated, we go up, they come down. We go up, they show up. The church, which has the indwelling of the Holy Spirit, in my opinion, is what's holding, restraining the dragon from fully manifesting. Let's hope I'm right on that. But what happens if disclosure happens in spite of that? All bets are off. So I don't know. I only feel, like Bruce, that something very bad is pending. Something is out there. And it seems to be looming on the horizon. We'll see what happens. The news on the internet today has the Navy trying to explain double talk about the Tic Tac object that was reported on Fox News in December 2017. Actually, I'm confused as to how they're trying to explain this event. Can you clarify in simpler terms? Scientists claim USS Nimitz UFO might have been looking for something underwater. The UFO was spotted in 2004, but is still the subject of much debate, D'Avril. Here's the deal. It's a lot of double talk. There's a lot of backpedaling, trying to muddy the waters, just the whole fog of reporting. The bottom line was, this information came out on Tucker Carlson in 2017. The UFO may have been looking for something that was under the water. We don't know. There's footage of all this stuff. We've seen some of it. Much of it is probably still classified. But the bottom line is, and NASA even said that information never should have been released. Blah, blah, blah, blah, blah. Well, you know, too late now. It was released in 2017. Why didn't they stand up the next day? Why didn't they cut the feed on Tucker Carlson? Why did they stop all these people appearing on Tucker Carlson? Why did they allow Luis Elizondo to show up on Tucker Carlson? Come on. It's a managed agenda. And these people, the deep state, are rolling this out. This is the coming great deception. You know, something that's looming that could be really bad is a complete collapse of the financial system. It could be a dirty bomb going off in the United States at some place, which would really, an EMP, which would change everything. It could be World War III in the Middle East. It could be the Ezekiel 38 war, the Psalm 83 war. I don't know. But this is why we need to put on the armor of God on a daily basis and get out there in the trenches and get fit physically, mentally, spiritually, become the soldiers that we're called to be. Does that make sense? Anyway, folks, episode 3. By the way, shameless plug here. We had a special going on at the Branson Conference, and we couldn't keep them on the table. We bought 300 of them with us, and I think we sold something like, 150 sets, something like that. So it was a hot selling item at the Branson Conference. Secrets of the Supernatural, game changer. So much is going on. I would admonish you to go to the website, lamarzulli.net, and check that out. And folks, when you do that, you keep the lights on here, and the lights are on. And I thank you for that. We're working on another film, which will come out right before Christmas, God willing. Very, very difficult to edit, but I'm plugging through it. More about that as we get the time for it. Remember, I will be at Church of His Presence this coming Sunday. I was speaking at 10 o'clock. That's in right around near Daphne, Alabama. Church of His Presence, I think it's churchofhispresence.com. But just Google Church of His Presence, Pastor John Kilpatrick. I will be there this Sunday. Hope to see you. Press some flesh. Meet and greet the people. It's always good to do that. I will be praying with people. If you need prayer, come on down. Thanks for watching Acceleration Radio. Remember, folks, I will see you on the air. Let me do that again. Remember, folks, I'll see you on the air or in the air. Thanks so much for watching.
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1: And welcome to the Audio Imaginarium. Come on in, weary traveler. Hang your cloak on a peg, grab a stool, and come gather round the fire. There are stories to be told, and you are among friends. Thomas Horn is standing by to discuss a cosmic cover-up of end-time proportions, and he'll be here for the full 2 hours. Owen Wolf is my technical producer. Ryan White is the live stream producer, and we are streaming live on the YouTube channel Strange Planet. Say, have you signed up for my free monthly newsletter yet? The Inner Sanctum. 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Just go to strangeplanet.ca. And, of course, it's delivered right to your inbox. But do you remember when we actually used to get real mail? Isn't it such great fun when we get... I got a nice little card here. I'm going to open it up live on the air. This is such a rarity. This is a lovely Hanukkah card. Like the Hanukkah candles that shine, Richard Serrett, you bring your own special light and warmth to the world. Have a wonderful Hanukkah and a Merry Christmas from Melanie, who's in Etobicoke. Melanie, thank you so much. What a treat that is to actually get real mail. Thank you for that. All right. Does Revelation chapter 8, verses 10 and 11 describe an asteroid? Is the Wormwood star from Revelation 8 already headed toward Earth? Are NASA and high-level government officials aware of an asteroid that's on a collision course with our planet? Is that why President Trump sanctioned a colossal increase to planetary defense? Did the prophecies from ancient cultures and religions across the globe all point to a catastrophic planetary event that has scientists and politicians taking extreme preventative measures under the public radar? Strap yourselves in and get ready for a wild ride, friends. Thomas Horn is a longtime television and radio personality, best-selling author and publisher. He serves as the chief executive officer of Skywatch TV, known for its breaking news and in-depth investigative reports about prophecy, conspiracies, and the supernatural. He's also the founder of Defender Films and Defender Publishing. Thomas has discussed his cutting-edge discoveries in a variety of media, including Sid Roth's It's Supernatural, The Jim Baker Show, and, of course, Coast to Coast AM. His latest is The Wormwood Prophecy, NASA, and a Cosmic Cover-Up to of End-Time Proportions. Thomas, welcome aboard. How are you?
2: Hey, Richard. I'm doing great, and thank you for having me back on again.
1: My pleasure. So, what does Revelation chapter 8, verses 10 and 11 actually say?
2: It says, "And the third angel sounded, and there fell a great star from heaven, burning as it were a lamp, and it fell upon the third part of the rivers and upon the fountains of waters, and the name of the star is called Wormwood, and the third part of the waters became wormwood, and many men died of the waters because they were made bitter." Interestingly, here in Revelation 8, where it says a star fell from heaven, that is the Greek word aster or astron, from which we make the word asteroid, and so that could also be read as a great asteroid fell from heaven, burning as it were a lamp.
1: Wormwood. What is wormwood? Why was that star named Wormwood?
2: Yeah, have you ever had Dr. Michael Heiser on your program?
1: No.
2: Well, I would highly suggest it. I mean, he is a Bible scholar of the first rank, but he's also a guy that loves talking about the paranormal. He's been on quite a few times on Coast to Coast AM with George Norrie. But
1: so many people, you're not the only one, so many people have asked me to have him on, and that's definitely, he's definitely on my to-do list.
2: Yeah, I would highly suggest it. But if you were to ask him, because I did, given the fact that he's an ancient language expert. In fact, he's probably only one of 10 people in the world that can translate extinct languages to the degree that he can, ancient languages that have been forgotten to history, and that's really his forte, that's his PhD. But so I asked him, I said, if I were to ask an early church father about this text, Revelation 8, what would they make of the wormwood prophecy? And he said most of them then would have translated wormwood as, first of all, an angel, because in those days when they talked about a star, so much of the Bible, you know, uses that terminology, a star, in reference to an angel.
1: Right.
2: The seven angels throughout the churches of Asia. In fact, Revelation 9, immediately following Revelation 8, a star fell from heaven, having the key to the bottomless pit, and unto him was given the key. So it's a personification of a heavenly entity. And so he told me that most early church fathers would imagine wormwood referencing probably an angel of judgment, a fallen angel that falls to the earth and brings famine and chaos and so on onto the earth. The etymology, I go into all this stuff in the book, and we could get bogged down in it, so I don't want to bother your listeners with it. But there's a case could be made for suggesting that the meaning behind the word refers to bitterness.
1: Mm-hmm.
2: And so, you know, even Chernobyl out of Russia.
1: Yes, I was going to ask you about that, because our good friend, Pastor Carl Gallups, he sort of made that case that wormwood is Chernobyl, and some have suggested that actually Chernobyl in Ukrainian means wormwood. I don't know if that's true or not.
2: Well, that's what I've been told. I can't speak, Russian. Or Ukrainian, but that is what I've been told as well, that that's what it means. But in any case, now, for me though, this discussion involves something that I did not anticipate. I didn't enter into 2019 early in the year saying, hey, you know what I ought to do? I ought to write a book about wormwood. For me, the way this started was with a metaphysical experience that I have had on a few occasions in my life, that I have only very rarely, and by that I mean only a couple of times in my lifetime, have I talked about it publicly or in media. But it is something that has happened with me, and each time that it has been 100% accurate. Now let me explain to your listeners that might be scratching their head right now wondering what I'm talking about. Over 40 years ago, 45 years ago, I was this young, preacher, and just wanted to be so involved in ministry, and literally just every day, hungry, begging God to let me be in ministry, right? Just young and hungry. And so I come home, and I was at work one night, and I during my whole lunch break, I went in a back room in a dark room where these big silos were as a big, huge bakery. And I turned out all the lights, and I'm in there just begging God to let me be in the ministry. So I come home that evening, I go to bed. Now, the next thing, Richard, that I know, I am standing in front of a very, very brilliant white light. Somehow in my mind, I know that I'm standing before God. I also know that he has told me some things, but then he has told me that I am not going to remember them, and it was time for me to go back. And the last thing I recall, vivid as much today as it was to me 45 years ago, was me saying out loud, but please don't let me forget. Please don't let me forget. And all of a sudden, I started falling backward, as if I had fallen out of an airplane with my back towards the earth, and I'm falling through space. I could see the bright light and all of that moving very quickly away from me. And as you know, people that have had supernatural experiences, NEDs, that kind of thing,
1: yes,
2: quite often describe this very brilliant light.
1: 100%.
2: And I'm falling away from it very quickly. All of a sudden, I literally see the roof of my house go around me, and I fall on my bed with a thud. And immediately I sit up in bed, I take in this deep breath, like that, and now I'm no longer in whatever this vision, dream state, whatever it was. I'm no longer in that. I'm literally sitting up in my bed. And I'm sitting there kind of trying to collect what in the world had just happened when I hear my beautiful young wife, Nita, weeping. And I turn on the bed and I look, and she's sitting up on the bed. And she's, and I can tell she's been bawling, right? And I'm asking her, "Babe, what's the matter? What's the matter?" It takes her a few moments to collect herself, and finally, through her stuttered language, she explains to me that she had woke up in the middle of the night around 2 a.m., and I was dead. I had no breath. I had no heartbeat. I had no pulse.
1: My word.
2: And for 15 minutes or so, she's been beating on my chest, breathing into my mouth, trying to resuscitate me, doesn't know what she's doing. There was no cell phones back then. They hadn't been invented. We didn't even have a rotary phone, and we lived, in the country far enough away that she couldn't walk to the next neighbor.
1: Right.
2: And she had literally just been sitting there thinking, okay, I'm going to have to drag him by the feet out into the car and drive to the hospital to see if they can do something for him. Anyway, now, the next morning, I got to make this quicker. The next morning, I went to my pastor, and I told him what had happened. And I learned that day what the New Testament means when it says, you know, not to give what is holy to dogs or cast your pearls before a swine. Not that my pastor was a dog or a swine, but he totally did not get what I was talking about, and he thought I had just ate too many chili beans, right, before I went to bed that evening. So it then what happened was it had the reverse effect on me. I closed it up. I sealed it up. I would never talk about it publicly with anybody except my wife, of course, years later, my children. At that time, every single day, I was praying and I was saying, "God, I don't understand this. You know, what was this about?" Because it was so vivid. Richard, I don't know if you've interviewed people that have had NDEs or any of those kind of
1: things.
2: Oh,
1: many, many, many, yes.
2: But if they try to describe how vivid that plane is, you can't describe it, because we try to communicate in terms of the five senses that we have here. So, you know,
1: yeah.
2: Smell, touch,
1: doesn't
2: feel,
1: cut it. Not adequate.
2: And it's not, it's like you have 1,000 senses. Anyway, so every day I'm praying and I'm saying, "God, what was the point in that? I don't understand it, with all respect. Why would you show somebody something, then say you're not going to remember? It just didn't even make sense to me at all."
1: You're right.
2: And for the first time in my life, I was praying through the Bible. I had never read through the Bible in my life. I was reading through the Bible. And I happened to, about 4 weeks later now, I happened to come across the book of Job, chapter 33. And when my eyes fell on these verses, they literally leaped off the pages at me. It was a complete Logos Rhema experience. And here's what it says in Job 33. This was the first time I understood what had happened. 33:14, and it says, "For God speaks once, yea, twice, yet man perceives it not, in a dream, in a vision of the night, when deep sleep falleth upon men, in slumbering upon the bed. Then he opens the ears of men and seals their instructions, that he may withdraw man from his purpose and hide pride from man," end quote. And I'm telling you, when I read that, even as this young novice preacher who didn't know anything about theology, I totally got that he had sealed information within me that later on in my life would become important. Now, why would he not let me remember? He actually explains that here in two different phrases. He says, number one, to withdraw man from his purpose. So, of course, Richard, you would know But as a very young, hungry Christian, if I had known where God was going to take me someday, that I was going to, you know, own my own television network, be on television, own a publishing house, you know, be on all this, these other, you know, famous celebrity Christians, right? I hate those terms. But that I'm going to be on their programs, what would I have done? I would have aimed at it.
3: Right.
2: And

0: because on several occasions in my life, and by the way, I would love for somebody listening to your program to email me or write in or something and give me their theory around why this is true, but it is always right around 2 a.m. in the morning. It was the very first time it happened. It has been every time since then. Because when I wake up, the first thing I do is I look at the clock, and it's always right at 2 a.m.
1: Right.
0: I don't know what the significance of that
1: is. It is significant. I'll tell you, I do talk about the paranormal on the program, and I'm conflicted by a lot of it for obvious reasons. But people talk about 3 a.m. or between 2 and 3 a.m. as being sort of that magic hour when most of these types of experiences happen.
0: Well, I've never understood it. And, of course, most of my studies have been limited, you know, to biblical studies and that kind of thing, although I have also had an interest in studying, you know, the New Age and other kinds of paranormal experiences, like I mentioned NEDs a moment ago. In fact, I'm publishing a new book right now called Afterlife, which does case studies into NEDs and is it evidence of life after death and that kind of thing. And a man that has an experience has a difficult time trying to explain that to somebody else to the degree that it could somehow help them understand the potency of it, the impact of it on an individual life. I don't know that you can. But in my life, on a few occasions since then, since the, you know, 45 years ago, I have been drawn around 2 a.m. into very, very, very, very, very vivid dreamscape. This is not like normal dreaming. It's panoramic, it's full color, it's like a full-on Hollywood special effects type thing, and so far as I know, when I'm in it, it is absolutely real. I'm not aware at all that I am in a night vision. And by the way, the New Testament has a word for this in the Greek. It's called ekstasia. It's actually from which we make the word ecstasy.
1: Ah.
0: But in the New Testament, it's not ecstasy in, you know, the way we typically translate that today. Peter in the New Testament, the book of Acts, it says he fell into a trance and he began seeing things. The Apostle Paul to the Corinthian church says that he was caught up into the third heaven, and whether he was in the body or out of the body, he did not know.
1: Right.
0: That's the Greek ekstasia, and I think that that is what this is. But in any case, on a few occasions in my life, I've been shown things in dream states that happened, and so far, 100% of the time, they have come to pass exactly as I have seen them. My family could testify to this. And I'll give you a for instance, by the way, that your audience would be able to both verify and identify with. 2010,
1: mm-hmm.
0: 2 o'clock in the morning, all of a sudden, this very vivid depiction plays out in my mind as I'm asleep. Part of it I can't explain. It's like I can hear a large engine that is running in the background. I don't have no clue what that means. But I see these very dark clouds that are rising up over the Vatican. And it's very spooky, very eerie. And suddenly, I wake up and I sit up in bed. And in that moment, I know that Pope Benedict XVI is going to resign. And not only that he's going to, but exactly when he's going to. Now, I can prove this because I wrote the book Petrus Romanus.
1: Yes.
0: Chris Putnam and I were out doing television programs. Chris Putnam did not want me to say on radio or television that Benedict was going to resign in April of 2012 because he thought if it didn't happen, it was going to hurt the book that we were on book tour with at that time. But I started doing it anyway. So I did this on Sid Roth's It's Supernatural. I did it on, I think, Coast to Coast with George Norrie. I did it with Jim Baker on his program. I did it on Prophecy Watchers, and some of these are out there on YouTube. People can go and watch them. Where in 2011, 1 year before the resignation of Pope Benedict, I said Pope Benedict is going to resign, he's going to retire, and he's going to do it in April of 2012.
1: Thomas, I'm going to jump in here because we're going to take a quick time out. When we'll come back, this will be a bit of a cliffhanger. We'll pick up on this point.
0: Okay.
1: Thomas Horn, The Wormwood Prophecy, NASA, Donald Trump, and a cosmic cover-up of end-time proportions. Stay with us right here on The Conspiracy Show.

0: curiosity, or did the devil make you do it? Whatever the reason, welcome back to The Conspiracy Show with Richard Serrett.
1: Thomas Horn stays with us, the Wormwood Prophecy. And Thomas, you were telling us about this this vivid dream, this prescient dream you had about the resignation of Pope Benedict XVI. You had it a year before, or at least, no, 2 years before, I guess, sometimes in 2010, but he actually stepped down, unprecedented. He stepped down in April of 2012. So you wanted to finish off that story.
2: Yeah, so here I was. I'm out there in all this media, some of it with large audiences. I'm going out on a limb, right? And my buddy Chris Putnam, who's since passed away, very young, 50 years of age, heart failure. But he's, you know, my research companion in the book Petrus Romanus, which became an international bestseller. And he's concerned that if I'm saying this and it don't happen, then, you know, people are going to, you know, they're going to say that our book's a crock or whatever.
1: Right.
2: But I just felt compelled to do it because I knew that this had never failed me before. So here's a very interesting thing. Your audience will love this. So here I am, 2011, and I'm saying I believe Pope Benedict is going to resign in April of 2012. Now, 2012 comes and goes. Does not appear that Benedict XVI has resigned. And at that time, I started getting, you know, a lot of emails, especially from Catholics, my Catholic friends who were telling me, you have no idea what you're talking about. Popes don't resign. They die in office. And that had been true for more than 500 years.
1: Mm-hmm.
2: And so it was super unlikely that this was going to happen. And at that point, I thought, oh, okay, well, this has never failed me before, but now suddenly something's different. But then, February 28th, 2013, the Vatican announces that Pope Benedict XVI has stepped down, that he has resigned. And that very same day, people can Google this and read it for themselves, that very same day, the Vatican's news media outlet, the El Observatore Romano, gave an interview to a journalist at the New York Times. And in that interview, they said Pope Benedict actually, officially, secretly resigned when he returned from a trip in April of 2012.
1: Bingo.
2: And the Vatican had been keeping it secret. They had taken a little building that the nuns had been using that was there at St. Peter's Square. They were remodeling it, getting it ready to be the apartment that the emeritus pope was going to live in. So they had all their reasons why they were doing. They wanted to get the conclave ready and all that for the vote. But the point was, brother, starting that day and for probably 6 months, my phone was ringing off the hook. And I had CNN, MSNBC, Fox News, everybody was asking me if I would. CNN, in fact, I turned them down a couple times. I told them I don't do fake news, but they said, "Well, we will come to Springfield. We have a facility there we can use as a remote studio. We want to interview you. We want to know, you know, who was your insider at the Vatican. How could you possibly have known this a year in advance?" Now, the problem, Richard, and I know because of your program and the program you host that you understand this, was there would be no way to explain to them how I knew. They would never get it. They would never understand it. They would never buy the idea of supernaturalism or a revelation. They would just never get that. And so I turned down all interview opportunities except the ones where I knew that they, you know, that they understood.
1: Right. Sid Roth, Coast to Coast.
2: Even Coast to Coast. I went on and did it with George Norrie, and we talked about it on there. Now why am I talking about all of that, and what does this have to do with the Wormwood Prophecy? Because now, for the third time in my life, at some point in the future, we'll do a different program. I'll tell you the first time I ever made predictions that involved the death of a man and some other things, and gave it to the Oregon District of the Assemblies of God in Oregon, And it came to pass exactly. And I wrote it all down and sent it to him, and it came to pass exactly as I had stated. But I'll tell you about that one at some other point. So early this year, this was the third time, and this always happens.
1: 2 a.m.
2: 2 a.m., but also I can't make it happen. It's God, and it's beyond me, and it's God as I perceive it. So early this year, 2019, I go to bed, not expecting anything. 2 a.m., I suddenly enter into the... And this one is the most vivid, most terrifying dream state yet, in which I saw what looked like a horn. It looked like a fiery serpent, like a dragon, way up in the heavens, hundreds of feet wide, plunging through the heavens, racing towards the earth at this incomprehensible speed. And I absolutely have no clue what I'm looking at. Then, all of a sudden, you know how it is in a dream, your point of view can change rapidly. My point of view changes, and suddenly I'm up above this terrifying dragon, and I could see that, in fact, what it was a large space rock, an asteroid.
1: Mm.
2: And due to the way that it's rotating and the way the light of the sun is playing off the contours of this huge stone, it only makes it look like it's moving serpent-like or undulating through space towards the earth. Now, all of a sudden, I see myself, I'm back on earth again. And I'm on top of this very tall hill, and there's a huge crowd of people around me, and we are all running as fast as we possibly can as this thing behind our back is racing towards the earth, hordes of people. And everybody, by the way, everybody is screaming, crying out to their gods to deliver them from what is coming. Then I hear this incredible boom. I hear a cracking sound, and all of the ground beneath us start, and everybody falls down. You can't stand up. I look over my shoulder to see that whatever this thing is, it has plunged into what I perceive to be the Pacific Ocean. It's knocked us all off of our feet. This massive form sends this whole sequence of tsunamis, hundreds of feet in height, moving just rapidly, slamming into the coastal terrains, all, you know, basically all around the world. My perception's going back and forth. I'm seeing it as if I'm on the ground, and then I'm seeing it as if it's God's point of view, and I'm looking down upon the earth. All of a sudden, I see this massive wall of water, and it's coming up over the top of the hill that me and everybody else is on, and we're running. And I know that there is no way in the world we're going to escape this. At that moment, I know we're all dead. We're all dying. And everybody is screaming. It's just the most terrifying thing ever. All of a sudden, the atmosphere is infused with scorched particles of aerosol and vapor that are coming up off of the ocean. There's this blistering culmination of moisture and extreme heat that's rising up from the sea into the Earth's atmosphere, which... And by the way, what's funny is I don't know anything about atmospheric conditions. I'm not a meteorologist. I don't know how weather works. But as I'm in this dream state, I see this heat rising up, and all of a sudden the atmosphere is infused with these high-velocity hurricanes and debris being kicked up from the ground, from a second impact, actually, which I go into in the book, and we don't have time on this program to, you know, try to recreate all of these details. But it's devastating. So all this material is moving up into the earth, and for about a week, darkness covers the sky worldwide as the entire landscape is pounded by these hurricanes and atmospheric annihilation. And then somehow I'm aware that about a week later, the waters are starting to settle, the storms are starting to subside, the sky is growing clear, and a great deal of life on Earth is dead. Right at that moment, I wake up. I sat up in my bed, Richard, so quickly that I literally almost fell out of bed. I always keep a writing pad next to my bed in case this happens. I sat up in my bed, I grabbed my writing paper and my pen, I'm going to start writing down what I saw. And it was literally as if a voice in the room whispered in my ear one word, and that is the word Apophis.
1: Mm.
2: Now, you know, I will admit, that I didn't know really anything about it. I knew that there was an, I didn't even realize it was an Egyptian god, but I knew that there was an ancient god of chaos by the name of Apophis. I also knew that NASA had named an asteroid Apophis, but I didn't know anything about it at all. And so I got up, I started writing down everything that I had seen, I went to my computer and I started doing the research. Long story short, all of that is what wound up causing me both to write the book, The Wormwood Prophecy, and convinced me, and we can go into this if you want to, convinced me that in about 9 years from right now, Friday the 13th, April 2029, Apophis is going to strike the earth, and that it is the fulfillment of Revelation 8 as the Wormwood asteroid.
1: All right, Thomas, we'll hold it right there. We'll take a time out. We'll come back and delve into Apophis. Is this a planet killer? Is this a fulfillment of Revelation 8, verses 10 and 11? Is Apophis Wormwood? We'll discuss with Thomas Horn on the other side. My name is Richard Serrett. Don't go away.
0: From somewhere deep inside the Great White North, The Conspiracy Show with Richard Serrett.
1: Welcome back. Longtime TV and radio personality, best-selling author, publisher Thomas Horn is with us. He is also the CEO of Skywatch TV. And his latest, The Wormwood Prophecy, NASA, Donald Trump, and a cosmic cover-up of end-time proportions. Well, Thomas, you've certainly established your bona fides in terms of these prescient dreams. So this asteroid, this space rock, that happens to be named after the Egyptian god of chaos, give us its vitals. How big is it? Where is it situated? And so forth.
2: Yeah, this was discovered in June of 2004, astronomers at the Kitt Peak National Observatory detected this sizable asteroid heading toward Earth. And so they began studying it. They brought it to NASA's NEOWISE team's attention, and pretty soon all of the leading astronomers were looking at it. And, you know, the ideas around trajectory and albedo and...
1: You mentioned NEOWISE. Let me just, that's Near Earth Object Wide Field Infrared Survey Explorer. Their job is to keep an eye out for these things, right?
2: Yeah, that's exactly right. And essentially right now they're monitoring 165,000 known asteroids, but people should be aware that it could be that even the majority of asteroids to this day continue to be undetected. In fact, NASA's own statistics say that probably 70% of space threats right now remain undetected. And many of them, they only pick them up when they're within days of entering our atmosphere. Those are the smaller car-sized ones. But Wormwood, Apophis, and excuse me, if I use the term Wormwood as I'm referring to an asteroid, you'll know I'm...
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2: Talking about Apophis, because that's the way it is in my head now. But discovered 2004. Now, the diameter, you ask about the, you know, the particulars. It's estimated to be approximately 370 meters or 1,200 feet across. Or to put that into perspective, this is approximately 4 football fields.
1: Mm.
2: Now, this stone is estimated to be about 20 million metric tons. It is traveling at 28,000 miles an hour. So all of that, you know, if a person is an impact specialist, and basically what they're saying is this is a mind-bending mass, a potential inertia velocity encounter that the average human cannot even begin to fathom. If Apophis does impact the Earth, their mapping program tells them that it is most likely that it is going to hit the Earth somewhere around the coastlines of California and Mexico, so a very highly densely populated area. The impact is going to unleash a blast, the equivalent of over a billion tons of TNT.
1: Mm.
2: Now, to put that into perspective, that's an explosion larger than nearly all nukes on Earth today going off all at the same time in one place. Or to also put it into perspective, it would be equivalent to 65,000 of the Hiroshima nuclear bombs that sunk Nagasaki. So all in one place. It would probably crack the mantle of the Earth.
1: It's a planet killer several times over.
2: It could be. Depending on where it hits the Earth, NASA's own statistics say that it's going to be at a minimum tens of millions, but probably more in the billions of deaths just from the initial impact. Now, if you're not a prophecy believer and you don't think the way that my worldview tends to look at this stuff, then you would look at this and say that, you know, the impact from years of climate disruption is going to literally lead to a near, if not an earth-destroying phenomenon, nearly that. A huge amount of the earth is going to be destroyed. And, of course, that's what's implied in Revelation chapter 8, many men, which in the language there, it means a huge number of people on earth are going to die all at one time.
1: And now, its ETA was April 13th, 2029.
2: Yeah, so get that date, right? Friday the 13th, 2029. Now, in the beginning, NASA and the people at Kitt Peak National Observatory and the NEOWISE team, they believed that there was a measurable chance that Apophis is going to strike the Earth on that date in about 9 years from now. Now, later, they changed their dating, and Richard, this is where I suggest in the book, The Wormwood Prophecy, that there is a cover-up. And we can go into some of the reasons why I say that, but they changed their dating, and now they say that it is probably not going to impact the Earth on that date in 9 years from now. Now, here's what's amazing about this.
1: Hang on, I'm gonna jump in again. Pardon the interruption. We'll break away for just a moment or two. We'll come back. Thomas Horn telling us about this potential planet killer, Apophis. Something wicked this way comes. Is it Friday, April the 13th, 2029? Well, NEOWISE, that is the agency charged with tracking these asteroids, these space rocks, they say, no, wait a minute now, just hold on. Sounds like a cover-up. Thomas Horn will explain on the other side. The Conspiracy Show. My name is Richard Serrett. Stay with us.
0: Strap yourself in. You're about to leave everything you thought you knew behind. The Conspiracy Show with Richard Serrett.
1: Welcome back. Just a quick programming note. A few days ago, I was driving in the car, and I didn't have my cell phone on Bluetooth, so I couldn't pick up. It was a message, a rather cryptic message, from Ambassador Lee Wanta, who has been on this program before, but it's been quite a while, and he left kind of a cryptic message hinting that he had some blockbuster new information. So we're going to endeavor to get the gentleman who goes by a number of names, including President Reagan's secret agent, and also, what's the other name he goes by? What is it now? $67 trillion man or something like that. Anyway, he's, self-confessed secret agent who says he brought down the Soviet Union using a number of currency swaps and different complicated financial maneuvers without firing a shot. That was Lee Wanta working behind the scenes who did that, he claims. Anyway, we hope we'll have him on the program next week. Right now, Thomas Horn stays with us. The Wormwood Prophecy. And we were talking about the Near-Earth Object Wide Field Infrared Survey, NEOWISE. It sounds like they're trying to maybe obfuscate, muddy the water with regards to Apophis's ETA. So, carry on. What are they saying now about Apophis?
2: Yeah, let me put it this way. If a person gets the book, The Wormwood Prophecy, and by the way, right now we have the biggest giveaway in the history of SkyWatch television. If people go to skywatchtv.com, right at the top, they'll see like a video up there, and there's an ad they can click on. We're desperate to try to get this book in the hands of as many people as we possibly can. Now, if they get the book and if they read The Wormwood Prophecy, they're going to find that while the book is nonfiction, we actually begin the first chapter of the book with a narrative. And it is describing something similar to, like, the opening scenes of the movie Deep Impact. Did
1: yes.
2: you see that movie?
1: Okay. Oh, yes.
2: Well, you have a comet, and it's hurtling towards Earth. It can mean the end, of all or much of human life. And the U.S. government, and not just the U.S. government, international space agencies, there are 70 of them, which is an interesting number, 70 of them around the world, and they are trying to keep the threat under wraps. Why? Out of fear that public chaos would lead to martial law and just absolute disruption and chaos out of... And that is, by the way, that is what I saw in my night vision, in my dream. Utter chaos. People in utter panic, running in every direction, begging their gods to deliver them. But anyway... The book starts out with this narrative, and then after you read Chapter 1's narrative, where all these international space agencies are working together behind the scenes trying to figure out some way to mitigate the threat of Apophis, then it goes to Chapter 2, and it says, Chapter 1 was fiction, or is it?
1: Mm-hmm.
2: And don't, you know... sigh a breath of relief thinking that there's no real cause for alarm, because the truth is there are significant reasons that I've come to believe that undisclosed facts that are stranger and scarier than the opening fictional narrative should chill people to the bone. And yeah, it involves a cover-up of the highest order by national space agencies, including at NASA. And then I immediately go into verifying that fact so that people understand that I'm not alone in my conspiratorial thinking. For example, I cite a recent peer-reviewed paper. Long name. Let me give you the name of this so that people can Google it and read it for themselves. Here's the name of the peer-reviewed paper in an astronomy science magazine. Here's what it's called. It's called, quote, "An Empirical Examination of WISE NEOWISE Near Earth Object Wide Field Infrared Survey Explorer Asteroid Analysis and Results."
1: It's catchy.
2: That's the name of it. But it is by Nathan Myhrvold. Uh-huh. Some of your listeners will already know who Nathan is.
1: He's Bill Gates' second brain, as you call him in the
2: book. That's exactly right. Former chief tech officer at Microsoft. He's a true polymath. He's a working scientist. He's published, and I've read a lot of his papers, original research in paleobiology, climatology, but more importantly, with regard to the Wormwood Prophecy, astronomy. He holds over 800 U.S. patents. The Economist, by the way, describes Myhrvold as Bill Gates' second brain, and they're the ones that point out that he is almost always on the A-list of the world's 100 greatest scientific thinkers. So this guy's got credentials. He is highly respected, and has the what? You know, has the credentials to back it up. But in his paper, and you have to read this paper, because he charges NASA and the NEOWISE team with a cover-up. He talks about systematic errors, inconsistencies, all that, but then he goes beyond that, literally almost to the point of being a whistleblower. You know, everybody in the government right now talking about whistleblowers. Well, he's a real whistleblower who says that NASA has deliberately, these are his words, deliberately misreported the threat by these near-Earth objects. He says that they have behaved extremely deceptively with deliberate scientific misconduct in a cover-up of very real potential imminent space threats. Now, he's not the only one. I go through a series of these in the book. to provide some backup for my claim by persons who would be highly respected, who likewise are saying there is a cover-up. And then, of course, it becomes a question of, you know, what is it that they're covering up?
1: Let me just, because we've just got about a minute here before the top of the hour, and we'll carry on into the second hour. Thomas Horn will stay with us for the entire show, and we'll open up the phone lines as well. But just let me ask you a couple of things about NeoWise. First of all, who funds them? Are they a government agency? Are they funded by NASA? Are they a branch of NASA?
2: Yeah, they're a branch of NASA. They are funded through NASA, but they're, of course, funded by me and you, taxpayers, through the federal government as part of our space agency.
1: Okay, so they publish this data, and they talk about near-Earth objects that may be a threat, those that aren't, and they're using some sort of a mathematical formula, I guess. And so this great thinker, Bill Gates' second brain, he is saying that their mathematical calculations are deceptive in order to hide the truth. Is that the gist of it?
2: Well, he says, here's a quote from his paper. I just gave everybody the title. They can just actually Google Myhrvold and astronomy or whatever, and they'll find this paper because it's out there now. And it was published only, I don't know, maybe 120 days ago. And he says this, quote, "The issues that I am calling misconduct in the NeoWise papers were not inadvertent." In other words, these are not mistakes. "They are deliberate," he says, "choices made repeatedly by the NeoWise team over a long period of time. These actions have caused the astronomical community to work under the false belief that the NeoWise results are more accurate," in other words, have smaller errors, "than the evidence actually warrants," end quote. So it's a long paper, and I highly recommend it because of his bona fides.
1: Right.
2: But what Myhrvold is saying is that the largest database in the world, more than all other sources combined of information detailing the diameters and the albedo and the properties of 164,000-plus asteroids, is suffering from intentionally, not just poor science, not just rushed calculations, but intentionally manipulated information at worst, or inadequate analysis at best, with the net result being that the public is being kept in the dark regarding, and then it's the big question mark. What? Question mark.
1: Right.
2: What is it that they are trying to hide?
1: Thomas,
2: and
1: I
2: spend the entire book making the case that they are covering up for the real threat that is represented by Apophis in just 9 years from now.
1: All right. We'll take a time out, and when we come back, second hour, Thomas stays with us. The Wormwood Prophecy, NASA, Donald Trump, and a cosmic cover-up of end-time proportions will also open up the phone lines and take questions and comments.

0: From Toronto, Canada, The Conspiracy Show with Richard Serra.
1: Well, thanks for inviting me into your home, long-haul truck, RV, camper, taxi, your parents' well-appointed rec room with the simulated wood paneling, electric fireplace, and the painting of dogs playing poker, your loft, that greasy spoon just off the interstate, and your cabin in the woods. Hiya to those of you tuning us in on one of our affiliate stations across North America, and hey you, streaming us live on the YouTube channel Strange Planet. How do to those of you in the YouTube live chat. However and wherever you're listening, I bid thee the warmest of welcomes, and I thank you for your fine company. Thomas Horn, author of The Wormwood Prophecy, stays with us this hour. So, Neowise, have they talked publicly about Apophis, or is this information from your insiders at NASA?
2: Yeah, they did. I mean, if you go back to 2004, they and the Kitt Peak National Observatory astronomers and others begin studying. By the way, NASA's Jet Propulsion Laboratory at the California Institute of Technology. So all these different agencies were looking at this brand new asteroid that was discovered. And naming it Apophis, by the way, is interesting on a lot of levels that we probably won't even get time to talk about tonight.
1: You're right, because if it was so innocuous, they would give it a rather banal name, because a lot of them are just numbers. They just number them. But here they name it after the Egyptian god of chaos, for crying out loud.
2: Yeah, the god of chaos, the god of destruction. But this is also connected to some very important dates. If you get into Christian eschatology, especially dispensationalism and what some people believe, I got my buddy, by the way, Steve Quayle, and they do not believe in what dispensationalists would call a pre-tribulation rapture. I've got other friends like Gary Stearman who do. And so when I started looking at the Friday the 13th date for Apophis striking the earth, what shocked me was that if it is, in fact, biblical wormwood, most Bible expositors believe that the trumpet judgments happen in the middle of what they would call the Great Tribulation, the seven-year period, right?
1: Right.
2: So I took the date and backed it up, and exactly to the day, 3.5 years, so the, you know, if it's the middle of the tribulation when Apophis strikes, back up 3.5 years, it strikes the most important Jewish feast days that are connected to what these biblical expositors believe are connected to the rapture of the church, the beginning of the Great Tribulation. It's just fascinating. But staying with from the scientific side of it, you mentioned Neowise, and you know, what are they saying and what are they doing? I don't want people to think that Myhrvold is the only scientist in this book that backs up what I'm saying. There's a whole list of people. For example, mathematician Harry Lear is another well-known scientist. He believes that Apophis is definitely going to strike the Earth in 2029, and he's even written a letter to Donald Trump begging him to have astronomers that work at NASA and inside the government recalculate their mathematics around Apophis, and he sent all of his reasoning to Donald Trump around why April the 13th, 2029 is the date on which this monster rock is going to impact the Earth. Again, NASA recently had like Robert Frost, who's one of their leading astronomers, and you might have saw him. He's like in some of the British newspapers and tabloids and stuff and being interviewed by them. And he, too, talking about this, saying that there's a 100% chance, 100% chance, that this earth-fracturing rock is going to strike the earth, and saying that the only thing that public is going to be able to do is hunker down and pass out Bibles and learn how to pray.
1: I wanted to ask you, because you mentioned Trump, and we had this announcement about the Space Defense Force, this sixth branch of the U.S. military. And you know, there are several reasons. One can imagine you would want to start a Space Defense Force. You have space-based weapons, killer satellites, and so forth. You have, some might suggest, a possible alien invasion. But it sounds like you're suggesting the timing of this Space Defense Force has nothing to do with any of those reasons. It has everything to do with Apophis.
2: I actually think it may have something to do with both. You know, don't forget that the idea of a space force isn't new. This goes all the way back to Ronald Reagan. And especially now that technology has changed, the idea of digital warfare, Colonel McGinnis, once again, who's been on your program evidently, could elaborate on the need for a space defense force. But it was Trump that brought the concept to the forefront of the public mind, the general public. And now, I saw a news report on it this week, literally the billions of dollars that are being set aside to be spent over the next 5 years to set up the Space Force. The U.S. Space Command is the fifth branch of the U.S. military. But in addition to digital warfare, they are also considering the idea of an asteroid threat. And that, according to their own press releases, their own information. So I'm not stretching here trying to make a connection.
1: Right. So current technology does not allow to avert such an impact. We couldn't use nuclear missiles. We couldn't use...
2: No. Absolutely not. Here's the interesting part about this. I know some of the people around Donald Trump that are part of his faith community. I've done programs with them. And I know that they are in his ear. And these are prophecy believers. And they are whispering to him about Wormwood. And that's not a stretch. Anybody that knows anything about the people around Donald Trump that are part of that faith community know that these are people that are believers in end times prophecy. So that is a piece of this. Now, I'm not suggesting that it's every part of why the Space Force has been launched, but I'm saying that it is a part of it because asteroid mitigation is a part of what NASA, NEOWISE, and everybody else are publicly admitting. Now, you know, I mentioned a moment ago that some of their own astronomers are, you know, they're doing media right now. And one of the NASA's astronomers, you know, was in the British tabloids recently, and he admitted, he said, there is no way that we could stop this asteroid. The size of it, the scope of it, how fast it's traveling, there is no way that we can target this. We're not going to send Bruce Willis and his, you know, team of astronauts up into space with nukes and nuke Apophis because it's too large. And so, first of all, you'd probably miss it because it's moving too quickly. But secondly, even if you hit it, its gravitational field is so strong because of the size and scope of it that if you blew little bits and pieces of it off, it's just going to draw those parts back together. And now what you've done is probably fulfilled Revelation chapter 8 in that you have radiated this giant rock. So it impacts the Earth. It blasts all this radiation now up into the upper atmosphere that moves around because of the air currents in the upper atmosphere and rains down on the Earth. Radiation, that's what NASA's own astronomer was talking about. And perhaps... And I go into different ways in the book in which wormwood could poison a third of the waters, but radiation is one of them based on our own efforts to try to blow this thing up.
1: Right. Are there, surely there are a whole host of very bright amateur astronomers out there, or even professional astronomers who also know this. It seems to me several years ago there was an astronomer in Australia who died under rather mysterious circumstances. There may even be a death list. You know, there seems to be a death list for everybody. Naturopaths and JFK assassination witnesses and Clinton associates. I'm sure, is there a death list for astronomers too who might know the truth?
2: Well, it seems like there could be, but here's the thing. Within, and I just now remembered what Sharon Gilbert had said, and she's right. Within 4 years, let's say, 5 years from right now, they won't be able to cover this up anymore. And that is because every home astronomer who can afford a, you know, somewhat commercial telescope is going to be able to look up into deep space and see a Apophis headed towards Earth. And then, within 6 years from right now, you'll be able to see it with the naked eye at nighttime as a very bright spot headed towards Earth. And then, by 2028, the Earth is going to be in a panic. And so, all I can tell you is if people don't want to believe what I'm saying, obviously that's everybody's option. But so far, what I've seen has not been incorrect. In fact, I often wondered, you know, why did God allow me to see the exact date on which Benedict XVI was going to resign, and it was accurate? What's that got to do with anything? I mean, is it a piece of a puzzle? It confuses me. But it wasn't until the other day that George Norrie on Coast to Coast AM said something that resonated with me. He said he allowed you to see that because the whole world saw that. Everybody on Earth knows that you did that prediction and you were right. And he did that to allow this, Wormwood, to be legitimized in their mind, that if he was correct on something so abstract as the resignation of Pope Benedict, something that had not happened in 500 plus years, and got it to the month and year, then maybe we ought to stop and listen to what he's saying about Apophis.
1: Tell me about the simulation that scientists and strategists ran in Maryland back in May of this year.
2: Hang on, remind me what we're talking about now.
1: 2019, they ran sort of a simulation which assumed a major asteroid impact in, was it College Park, Maryland?
2: Oh, yes. Yeah. So you had all these strategists from all over the globe that took part. It was College Park, you're right. The purpose of it was to just basically try to create a scenario in which we discover that an asteroid is racing towards the Earth, and now what are we going to do about it? So you get all these, you know, skilled individuals that start talking hypothetically about what they're going to do, and they know that this asteroid is going to impact the Earth in a 10-year period. And so it was a whole five-day simulation, and it included all of the scenarios, you know, day one, day two, day three, day four. Day one, we discover the asteroid. Day two, it's, you know, we know that it's coming. There's no way we're going to stop it. So on and so forth. Day four, we tried. We failed. It's headed to the East Coast. Day five, we did all we could, and it wasn't enough. And throughout that five-day exercise, the participants were faced with all of these foreseeable angles of the asteroid collision scenario. And at the end of the day, nothing we could do about it, and it wiped out a large part of planet Earth. And now, but again, what I would, the question I would raise is, why was that game played out? And I think it's soft disclosure. And I think you're going to see more and more leading up to about 4 to 5 years from right now. And finally, you know, home astronomers are going to be able to do their own calculations, and more questions are going to rise, and it won't be able to hide it forever. And that's the scenario in the beginning of my book and at the end of the book, where I do the fictional narrative based on what I think is actually happening behind the scenes right now.
1: Billy Meyer, a famous UFO contactee, he claimed, I think, 1981, that he had been told by his alien contact, a council of ETs or whatever you want to call them, he was told about an asteroid hitting the Earth in 2029. Now, Billy Meyer and his alien contacts, that doesn't exactly line up with sort of, you know, a biblically approved list of sources, but what do you think Billy Meyer's onto?
2: I will say a couple of things. It was in the early 80s. Billy Meyer did talk about a prediction. He said it was given to him by an alien by the name of Quetzal, which I can only assume is named after Quetzalcoatl, the serpent god of Aztec and Mayan fame. But he did. Many years ago, he talked about a red meteor that he said was going to collide with the Earth in 2029. So same year. And he said it was going to, you know, make contact somewhere along the tectonic plate of the north, from the North Sea to the Black Sea. So I've got Christian friends that would cast aspersions on his claims because he was coming from a different worldview. So he's talking about extraterrestrials and ETs and all that kind of thing. And other people that have said that some of his claims were retrodictions, meaning that he made them up after the fact, or that some of them are being made up today by other people that are taking his predictions and they're saying that he said this, he said that, after the fact. But the point is, he did seem 25 years before the discovery of Apophis to be talking about what he called a red meteor that would strike the Earth in 2029. And some of his predictions are pretty eerie, actually. Now, if there are people that are listening to this program and they're Christians like I am, and maybe they would say, well, what in the world? Why would you give any credence to an individual like Billy Mayer, a Meyer, whatever you say his name? I would just remind people that we do know, even from the Bible, that there are non-Christians that sometimes accurately predict the future. For example, Nebuchadnezzar illustrates how in times past, God sometimes actually used non-believers, non-covenant, non-Hebrew, whatever you want to call them, to utter these divine insights. There's an amazing case in point in which God chose to reveal a prophecy spanning from 605 B.C. through the second coming of Christ to this arrogant, narcissistic, idol-worshipping Nebuchadnezzar.
1: Mm-hmm.
2: Now, it required God's prophet Daniel to interpret the dream, but he still gave it to this individual that, you know, it's probably not going to be ordained, you know, by the assemblies of God.
1: Right. So if he gave information to Nebuchadnezzar, why not Billy Mayer? Listen, we haven't taken another time out, Thomas. We'll be back. Boy, this is dire. This is grim. The Wormwood Prophecy right here on The Conspiracy Show. Stay with us.

0: The world is being pulled over your eyes. 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
1: Thomas Horn is here with some very grim news. It's all detailed in the Wormwood Prophecy, NASA, Donald Trump, and a cosmic cover-up of end-time proportions. If this really is end times we're talking about, Friday, April the 13th, 2029, and there's nothing we can do about it, why tell us?
2: Well, for the same reason that the Bible might, and that is to warn people of what is coming in the future and to cause them to evaluate who they are, where they are, what their relationship with God is, what their relationship with the Creator is. And again, you know, Jesus said to the Pharisees of his day, he said, which of the prophets have not your fathers murdered? Right? People don't want to hear this stuff, and frankly, I don't actually want to talk about it. I'm actually a reluctant individual here. When I woke up out of this dream, I was terrified to the bone. And the last thing on earth I wanted to do is what I'm doing right now, where I am saying to people, this is coming. And there is nothing that NASA can do to stop it. And they know there is nothing they can do to stop it. And right now, you know, people can just listen to me talk about it, and they can say, well, you know, who knows, maybe, maybe not, whatever. But in 5 to 6 years from now, things are going to change. And in 6 to 7 years from now, the world is going to be on its face, crying out to their different gods, begging those gods to deliver them from what is coming. Now, as a positive individual, I would want to believe that if enough people were crying out to God, it could be averted. And we've seen that in Scripture too. There are examples in Scripture. Jonah. The judgment against Nineveh was absolutely certain. But he said, if you pray, if you repent, sackcloth and ashes, the whole thing, then perhaps this will be averted. And it was. The king Hezekiah's life being extended. There's examples in the Bible that if people do the right thing and they cry out to God, that perhaps these judgments can be averted. What as a prophecy believer, Revelation 8 is going to happen. But is it going to happen in 2029? Might it happen sometime after that? I just feel like that I am what? I'm the agent. I'm the person that was given the responsibility to talk about it. And right now I'm willing to bear the repercussions of people mocking me. But again, if you read the book The Wormwood Prophecy, it's not just Tom Horn. It's not just a charismatic guy with a vision. This is also being discussed by some of the greatest minds on Earth today, who also are alleging that NASA and other space agencies are involved in a cover-up revolving around Apophis and the threat that it does pose. But, yeah, here's a funny thing. NASA says that even if it misses Earth in 2029, their own website says it's going to come so close that it's going to knock out the satellites that are in orbit around our planet. So that is so stupid close that there is no way that you can actually say that it's not going to impact.
1: Right, it would
2: cause
1: you're
2: already admitting that it's going to come that close.
1: Even if it was a near miss, it would cause just the gravitational force. It would cause tremendous seismic activity, maybe an EMP event. I don't know about that, but it would, you know, it'd be lights out all over the world. And either way you cut it. Let's grab a call here. Doug is in Indiana tonight, this morning. Doug, welcome to The Conspiracy Show. You're on the line with Thomas Horn. Go ahead.
3: Yeah, Tom, I think you're getting yourself all worked up to an ulcer, and you got to consider that this planet has some really smart, intelligent people in the aerospace industry. In another decade, what we'll be able to do with diverting this potential threat to mankind will be acting as using thermonuclear weapons, either to destroy mankind or to be mankind's best friend by diverting. All it will take will be just a fraction of a degree at the earliest possible moment. We can vary that course of that asteroid, and it'd be no sweat. We wouldn't even have to sit there and worry about it. Don't you agree?
2: Doug, I hope you're right. I really honestly do. And I actually go into a lot of this stuff in the book about, you know, mitigation efforts. By the way, I think that there are some technologies right now that are not, they're either not being talked about or they're not perfected to the point that they can be talked about, but using lasers and other kinds of technologies to push things away from the earth. But as a Christian and a Bible believer, I know that Revelation 8 is going to happen at some point. A large rock, an asteroid, as it says in the Greek, is going to impact the earth. So that's where I'm coming from. That's my worldview. I hope that it does not happen in 2029. I just believe that it's going to.
1: Doug, thank you for the call.
2: Thank you.
1: If this is going to happen, and obviously there are certain individuals in positions of power that know, that would be in the know, one would expect that they would be making efforts sort of in the interest of continuity of governance. So we would see... Well, we'd see a lot of tunneling. We would see government agencies being moved out of Washington, D.C., being relocated, these sorts of things. Are you getting any whiff of that going on?
2: Yeah, I talk about it in the first chapter of the book. And don't forget that, Project Noah's Ark, there have been government-funded projects over the last 20 years in which there are very large underground facilities where there's 20 years of food and stuff like that that's been set aside for the elite. The narrative that I propose in the opening of the book that's a little bit similar to the movie Deep Impact, where they're going to cull whatever. They're going to select individuals based on what they could contribute to the betterment and sustainability of humankind to be taken into these underground facilities to be protected. So the plans have been in place for a while. During the Jimmy Carter

0: Well, let's just say that many of the people in the G7, the G8, and for that matter, you know, the individuals that gather, what is it called, the forest, you know, there in the redwoods.
1: Exactly. What is that?
0: Yeah, I'm drawing a blank, but it don't matter. But yeah, so people around the world, you know, leaders of countries, they're all involved right now in this conversation.
1: All right. Let me grab another call here. Roger is in San Antonio. Roger, welcome to the Conspiracy Show. Good morning.
2: Hey, Richard. Hey, this is Roger from Texas.
1: Welcome aboard.
2: I'm here in the chat. A shout out to all my chat buddies. I just had a quick comment, Richard. A couple weeks ago I was going to talk to you, but I didn't get a chance. You know, I was at the JFK conference in Dallas, and I met. I didn't realize that you had actually interviewed John Barber. I met John. This was back in 2016, and a bunch of other folks. And they all know what's going on. I mean, because, you know, this whole thing about deep state and all of that. But so I was talking to them, and they all they're not open about it, but they all appreciate what Trump is doing, and all of us in the U.S. I just discovered your show. I saw you actually way back introducing Jim Mars, but I just wanted to say, keep doing the great work that you're doing, and God bless you, brother.
1: All right, Roger. Thank you for that. I'm not sure if Roger is listening to this broadcast or whether he's hearing it in delay on one of our affiliates. But right now, of course, we are talking about Apophis and Wormwood, the Wormwood Prophecy. It has been suggested by people like Richard Dolan. I'm not sure if you're familiar with Richard Dolan. He's a noted ufologist, UFO disclosure advocate, but he's a pretty good researcher and a pretty good historian, and he talks about the elites. He talks about a breakaway civilization, that they possess certain technology that is, it almost, well, it, because they are so far ahead of where we are in terms of the technology they possess, they could be classified as a separate civilization, and he believes that they may, in fact, already sort of be off-world. They may have that technology. They may have deep space platforms. Anyway, we're running up against a break here. I want to come back to that point and ask you. There's a reason I bring that up, but we'll come back. More of my conversation with Thomas Horn, the Wormwood Prophecy. More phone calls await as well. 416-360-0740 in the GTA. 416-360-0740. Toll free from just about anywhere. 1-866-740-4740.

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1: We're back with Thomas Horn, longtime TV radio personality, best-selling author, publisher, CEO of Skywatch TV, skywatchtv.com. 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I think I have that right. Correct, Thomas?
2: Yeah, we're doing this for the month of December, and it's actually $900. 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
1: All right. I was mentioning this theory that there's this breakaway civilization. These are the elites that have unimaginable technology at their disposal. Some people might believe that it's back engineered from UFO crashes. Other, who knows where it comes from. But if they have it, we don't. And I mean, that kind of makes sense, you know, if they're off planet, why politicians or why the elites really just don't seem to give

0: a damn of what's going on here on the planet. If they are anticipating, if they know about Wormwood, and they're already off planet, or they have their deep underground bunker, they really could give a rat's behind about what happens to the rest of us. Does that make sense, doesn't it?
1: Yeah, I mean, I think for some people, that's probably true. And don't forget that it was in the 60s. You had this whole decade of deliberation, negotiations regarding issues like military disarmament. But they were talking about the Outer Space Treaty. Remember that?
0: Yes.
1: The Treaty on Principles Governing the Activities of the States, the Exploration of Outer Space. And if you go and read those papers, they're actually kind of tantalizing in that they seem to allude to knowledge, expertise, technology that are beyond anything that we would understand today. Colonel McGinnis, talking about future war at the Pentagon, this stuff's way beyond that, way beyond weapons of mass destruction. But all of that language was included in the 1960s Outer Space Treaties. And so I just encourage people to go read that. Now, why am I mentioning that? Because I mentioned that I have a friend. When I was writing the Wormwood Prophecy, I reached out to him. He is a senior flight analyst with above top secret security clearance at NASA. And again, I can prove this. He gave me information that echoed kind of what you're talking about right now, that some of the people at NASA, NEOWISE, some of the people that are in this community of astronomers who know what's going to happen in 2029 and the plans that they're making around it and what they're doing for their families and all that. And originally, I had his name in the book, in the Wormwood Prophecy. And Charisma Publishing, I gave them this book, even though I own my own publishing house. I did an experiment with them, a one-time thing. And I gave them the book, and the people from Charisma would verify that I had him in the book, I had information from him in the book, but then something happened. We were in our 2019 conference in Branson, and he showed up. Derek met him, Sharon met him, but he said, "I got to talk to you." And we went into a back room, and in that back room, he starts telling me, "Hey, you have to take my name and the information that I gave you, you have to take it out of the book immediately. It can't be published." And it turned out that he had been drawn before an adjudicator, the uppity-ups at NASA, and he had been threatened, and at a minimum, with losing his, his contract with the government, his job, his retirement, all that. But I had a feeling it was something more than that. And he said, "You have got to get my name out of there, man. I've got major issues, big trouble." So I got a hold of Charisma, and I said, "We have to take XYZ's name out of the book, and what he told me out of the book." And so we did that. Now, but it was part of the other stuff that he told me that day that had to do with probably something kind of like what you're talking about, Richard.
0: Breakaway civilizations?
1: It wasn't just compartmentalization. It was also that the asteroid is being viewed as a messenger. In the ancient world, all these cultures, asteroids, these things inspired wonder, dread. They were saw as harbingers of doom, omens of disaster, messengers of the gods themselves. This goes to the Roman prophecies, the Sibylline oracles, the Epic of Gilgamesh, all of these that talked about these asteroids as carrying pertinent information to the Earth. And frankly, I was kind of blown away with what he was telling me. And I'm being really careful here because I have to be careful that he can't be connected through this conversation.
0: But okay, I'm gonna jump in here. We're gonna take another one final time out. And you just get all your ducks in a row, and I know you want to be careful, so during the break you can have a few moments just to sort of collect yourself, and we'll come back and you'll lay yet another bombshell on us, I guess, as if we needed one. Thomas Horn stays with us, The Wormwood Prophecy, right here on The Conspiracy Show.

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1: Apophis, a space rock, approximately 4 football fields in length, expected to collide with our planet Friday, April the 13th, 2029, and there's nothing we can do about it. Short of falling down on our knees and praying for divine intervention, which is possible. Anyway, you had this NASA insider who you were originally going to publish his name and some of his information in the book, and then he asked you to remove his name. You were about to tell us about what he had to say vis-a-vis Apophis being some sort of a messenger.
2: Yeah, so I've known him for a long time, and by the way, I've published his name elsewhere. Let me just leave it at that. I won't say where. Derek and Sharon Gilbert met him at our conference. I've known him for years. He's a guy that's known by the known. So if you look at my publishing house, the people that I publish, including people that are deeply part of the U.S. Pentagon and places like that, he's a guy that is known by them, and he has high-level security clearance, and has to have, because when you're a senior flight analyst for NASA, you know, you got to make sure that you're working with projects that terrorists or other crazy people wouldn't be able to, you know, create problems for those projects. But anyway, he came to me, came at the conference, and he said, "You have to get my name out of the book." Now, we went in the back room, and he's telling me all about this adjudicator, and he's been drawn in front of these people, and I've got to get his name out of the book. But then he gets into this. It's a very curious conversation, and it has to do with Apophis as a messenger. Now, here's why this really struck me. Because a few years ago, I had reached out to him and one of his friends. It was during, if you remember, Richard, the European Space Agency's Rosetta mission.
1: Yes.
2: And they landed the probe Philae on what was believed to be a comet,
1: yes.
2: Comet 67P. And there was this strange sound that was coming off the comet. Remember that?
1: Yes, yes.
2: And people were making attempts at these explanations for the phenomenon, vibrations being set off by a stream of charged particles ejected from the surface of the space rock, all that kind of stuff. But I had wondered at the time, okay, I'm willing to accept that that's all there is to this, but because I have a friend, two actually, but mostly him, deeply entrenched at the highest levels of our space agencies, I reached out. And I said, this thing, they're calling it the song. You can actually still go to Google now and you know, type in the Rosetta song, and you can get the sound file for that. And I wanted to know, is this just, you know, what, sound vibrations as this thing moves through space, it's all just natural, or is there any possibility there's something else more to this? And I recall at the time, I actually reached out to my old friend Chuck Misler.
1: Dr.
2: Misler now has been dead for a couple of years, but he was a really good friend of mine, very close. I mean, he came and spent time at my home, and, you know, we hang out. I said, "Chuck, do you know anybody in a research or intelligence agency that might have access to, what, a supercomputer or some other system that could slow down these sound waves on the Rosetta Comet and check for me if there's any repeatable patterns? I just want to make sure." It's a long shot, but I'm just wondering if there might be some type of, you know what, replicating, synthetic, non-organic
1: right
2: code,
1: intelligence,
2: if you will,
1: yeah,
2: in the sound. And so Chuck, he knew a man that had been involved very early on in developing audio technology. He said he was a bona fide genius. And right now, frankly, as I'm on this show, I can't even remember his name. But he sent me his contact info. I sent him the audio recording, and I would not tell him where it came from. But I just sent it to him from the Rosetta, and I asked him if he could check it to see, you know, are there any repeating patterns, whatever, in it, mathematical something, what. I didn't hear from him for the longest time. Then finally he contacted me, and he said, has anybody else that's listened to this pattern become sick, physically sick, from listening to the audio recording? And I emailed him back, and I said, no, because you're the only one I've sent it to. Anyway, he died before he could even do the analysis for me. So when I didn't hear anything more, I reached out to this friend at NASA, and his second scientist friend, and I asked him if they could take a look at it, and they did. They took a stab at it using Fourier-based deconvolution for resolving what they call oscillographic signals.
1: We got about 3 minutes here, Tom, so just...
2: Well, I'm okay, so we're going to run out of time, but they sent me a very long report. It was a strange finding in which they said that the signal indicated there was something more than noise in a pure random process. There was this magnetic field interaction, and it was very, very intriguing to me. And so since we're going to run out of time, we'll have to talk about this on a different program, but they found that there were non-organic markers in that sound that to them could be only interpreted as a message that was being carried. And so the European Space Agency, NASA, they were all interested in this. So jump forward to now. He meets with me in Branson this year. You have got to take my...
3: 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Question everything.
2: Name out of this thing right now. I've been drawn before an adjudicator. I'm being threatened. And I had a feeling it was more than just his job in retirement. And it had something to do with Apophis as a messenger.
1: Ah.
2: That is headed towards Earth.
1: Well, we're going to have you back on again, Thomas, and we can delve further into this. I guess, well, we've got about a minute here. What to do? Does this fit into? It doesn't fit into my sort of basic understanding of how the end times are supposed to unfold. I mean, is there time between now and 29 for a tribulation, the rise of the Antichrist, a false peace in the Mideast, you know, the battle of Gog and Magog? I mean, how is this all going to unravel before this cataclysm?
2: Yeah, so if you're a pre-tribulation rapture believer, and I know that many of you are not, you probably are not, but if you're a pre-tribulation rapture believer, then you would back up 3.5 years from Friday the 13th, 2029. You wind up at October 13th, 2025. And guess what? That's the exact day of the Jewish Feast of Tabernacles, which was the time when the Jews celebrated being delivered from the gods of Egypt, including the god of chaos, Apophis.
1: Mm.
2: And 2 weeks earlier than that is Rosh Hashanah, the Feast of Trumpets, when the shofar is blown 100 times, and most dispensationalists think that the rapture is going to occur during that day. Why? Because Paul in 1 Corinthians 15 says, I tell you a mystery, we shall not all sleep, we shall be changed in a moment, in the twinkling of an eye. At the last trumpet, he said the same thing to the Thessalonians. The Lord himself shall descend from heaven with the with a shout, with the voice of the archangel, at the sound of the trumpet of God. So we don't have time to go into that tonight. We're out of time. But there are some very, very, very odd. Now, if you're not a pre-tribulation believer, it's also interesting because April 2029 is Passover. And Passover, too, was Egypt being delivered during the night when all of the firstborn are being destroyed. And God says, if you put the blood of the lamb on the doorpost of your home, I will pass over you. So there's both 3.5 years before, middle, and 3.5 years later, all three of these fall on very, very important Jewish feast days that are connected by Christians to the Christology of the New Testament.
4: All right, we're going to have to leave it there. Fascinating. I hope you can come back and we'll talk further. Thank you so much for this, Thomas. And it's skywatchtv.com. You can order the book right there.
2: 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Thanks, Richard, for having me on your program.
4: Thank you. So long for now. Move over, Aphrodite. I'm coming home. Good night.

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0: Mike, let's begin this interview by you giving us a self-introduction. Tell us, who are you?
1: Okay, sure. Thanks for having me here, Ed. I'm known as the Health Ranger online. I'm a person who used to be very unhealthy, and then I recognized that doctors weren't going to be able to help me get healthy. So I educated myself over several years, over 5,000 hours of study into nutrition, the causes of health, the causes of disease, the corruption of conventional medicine, how the FDA really operates, how Big Pharma really works. I taught myself these things and then used that information to transform my own health radically. I mean, I used to be borderline obese. I used to be borderline diabetic. I was in chronic pain for more than 10 years. And today I'm in a state of what my naturopath describes as perfect health. I have LDL cholesterol of 67, HDL cholesterol of 62, my resting pulse is 48. I'm considered a very healthy person now. And when I explain that to people, they say, okay, so you used to be really unhealthy, now you're very healthy, how did you do it? And I say, yes, that's the question, isn't it? How do you do it? Because the answer is everything that your audience can learn. All that information, that universe of information that is being kept from them, by the way, that can help them transform their lives and free themselves from the system of medicine and treatment and unnecessary surgery that is trapping Americans today in financial bankruptcy and complete misery. See, I can't stand to see people suffering. So I've made it my mission to educate and to share the information that has helped me transform so that others can obtain that peak level of human health for themselves.
0: So what changed? What is it that changed in your life?
1: Well, first of all, the first thing you got to learn how to do is to be a skeptical thinker. You have to be a skeptic in today's world. When a drug company spends $1 billion a year on television pharmaceutical ads that pound into your brain these falsehoods, such as fear of public speaking is a disease, or cholesterol can only be controlled by a synthetic chemical put into your bloodstream. These propaganda messages have to be countered with the most powerful tool in the world, and that's the tool we have right here. We must engage our brains and be skeptical thinkers and understand the way nature really works and the way our bodies are an extension of nature, how we belong with the laws of nature. And once we understand that, we can be skeptical thinkers, we can see through the propaganda put out there by conventional medicine, and we can then begin to take control over our lives. We can then shape our destiny. We can be disease-free, even if we've been diagnosed as having a disease by a medical doctor today. There are people, Ed, who have had diseases for 10 or 20 years. They have been exposed to the information I'm sharing. Some of it's on my website, newstarget.com, and they have been able to literally cure these diseases. They are off of all prescription drugs. They now have clarity of mind. They are free of chronic pain. They can sleep well. They have a normal, healthy, joyous life, and it's free of drugs and complete avoidance of conventional medicine. Now, if you're a skeptical person listening to this, you might say, well, how can that be unless something that this guy, Mike Adams, is saying works? You know, how could I be healthy? How could all these tens of thousands of readers be healthy unless something was really working well? You know, the answer is that this information does work. Freedom of information sets you free in every area of life, whether it's health, whether it's finances, whether it's just determining your own outcome, your own destiny. And I'm a huge believer in freedom of information. And I should mention, too, up front, I take no money from any vitamin companies. I don't sell vitamins or supplements. In fact, I haven't been paid a dime from the day that I started doing this years ago. I have not accepted a single dollar in exchange for the books I've written or the articles I've done. So the information I put out there has only one motivation behind it, And that is to share and to educate people, not to turn a population into a revenue stream. So I'm probably one of the few completely unbiased people out there. I mean, most doctors who make decisions about drugs, they work for the FDA, for example. They sit on an FDA decision panel. The last big decision panel, 80% of the doctors who voted to approve a dangerous drug were also receiving money from the drug companies that make that class of drugs. So the collusion is very, very deep in the system of conventional medicine. And I decided early on that I would not be part of that. I would not allow myself to be influenced by any of these companies.
0: Mike, you mentioned before that the first thing to do was to be skeptical, to ask questions. And you implied that it was important also to get off of prescription drugs and over-the-counter drugs. So that's part of it. What else is involved?
1: Well, you've got to become a lifelong learner. Really, if you want to be a free individual in this society, you need to be a lifelong learner. And when it comes to health, you have to learn a few basic things. And they're really not that complicated, but you do have to make an effort to do them. You need to learn things like what toxins are intentionally added to foods for the convenience of food manufacturers, but that have the side effects of causing cancers. For example, there's an ingredient called sodium nitrite that's added to processed meats. A recent study out of the University of Hawaii showed that the frequent consumption of these meats causes a 67% increase in the risk of pancreatic cancer. There's a 300% increase in brain tumors in children who eat hot dogs on a regular basis. There's over a 200% increase in colon cancer from the frequent consumption of processed meats. Well, it's no surprise. Sodium nitrite is an ingredient that, when combined with your digestive stomach acid, forms a class of chemical compounds called nitrosamines. Nitrosamines are very potent cancer-causing chemicals. They get reabsorbed back into your system where they do tremendous damage to your body. So this is just one example, Ed, of the hundreds of ingredients that are added to our foods every day that poison us, and they poison our children. So if we want to be free of disease, the first thing we have to do as consumers or parents is stop poisoning ourselves. It's a very basic concept, right? We must stop poisoning ourselves. So there are maybe a dozen really dangerous poisons that should be avoided in the food supply. I'll name just a few real quickly. Sodium nitrite, aspartame, of course, any chemical sweetener is potentially deadly, in my opinion. Hydrogenated oils, as I mentioned, yeast extract, MSG, these are called excitotoxins. They harm the nervous system and nerve system cells throughout the body. MSG, which is hidden in other ingredients such as autolyzed or hydrolyzed vegetable protein, also interferes with normal endocrine system function, meaning that when you consume MSG, the signals in your body that tell you when you're full and when you should stop eating, those don't work anymore. So MSG consumption is strongly correlated with obesity. And people are consuming these snack chips every day and gravy mixes and processed foods. They all have MSG in them. It's quite absurd. So anyway, step one is avoiding the poisons. And soft drinks, another great example. A poison because of the phosphoric acid in the soft drinks. Highly acidic. They strip minerals right out of your skeletal system. They cause kidney stones as all those minerals collect in your kidneys on the way out. You can end up with osteoporosis or osteomalacia simply from drinking soft drinks and consuming refined sugars. So these are a few examples of some of the most basic fundamental nutritional laws that we must be aware of as human beings if we wish to be free of disease. Then we have the realm of drugs, pharmaceuticals, over-the-counter drugs and prescription drugs. In order to be free of disease and to live a life free of chronic pain and in control of our own health, including our own minds, we must make every effort to eliminate these prescription drugs from our lives forever. 40% of Americans are on at least one prescription drug. 40%. Now, that number is so absurd. 20% of our children are on mind-altering drugs today, whereas 50 years ago, none were. Are you telling me, this is my question to conventional medicine and to the psychiatric community, are you telling me that these diseases, which now apparently afflict tens of millions of children and adults, that they just suddenly were spontaneously created out of nothing? They didn't exist decades ago. How did they get here? Where did attention deficit hyperactivity disorder come from? Well, it came from the imagination of a group of psychiatrists, is where it came from. It came from the minds of drug company marketers who wanted to create a demand for a patentable chemical that they could convince a population to keep taking day after day, not to cure a disease, Ed, but to maintain a disease. It's called disease maintenance. Conventional medicine calls it treatment. I call it maintenance. The idea is to maintain your biochemistry long enough to extract the maximum amount of profits from a human being, but not to kill the patient, because killing a patient doesn't earn any money for big pharma, you see. A patient that can be kept alive and in a disease state is a revenue stream. Now, my mission is to put big pharma out of business through any legal, ethical means I can think of, and that is to educate people how to be free of pharmaceuticals. And you can do it very easily. Let me give you an example. Statin drugs. These are for lowering cholesterol, right? And high cholesterol is a common disorder that's diagnosed millions of times a year in this country alone. So they give you a statin drug to bring that cholesterol level down. Well, most people don't know you can just eat a cup of blueberries a day, and it will have a more powerful effect than the statin drugs. It will keep your cholesterol in balance. It will also protect your eyes from ultraviolet radiation. It will protect your nervous system from neurodegenerative disorders. And blueberries have no side effects. Blueberries won't cause a heart attack or a stroke or kill you in your sleep like statin drugs can. Blueberries won't cause your muscles to waste away and ache so bad that you can't even get up out of a chair and walk. Statin drugs do that. Blueberries won't cause your mind to go fuzzy, causing you to forget things and not be able to concentrate, but statin drugs will do that. And blueberries are available without prescription. So that's the kind of solution I like to give people. There are medicines in foods. There are ways to be free of the sinister, destructive influence of pharmaceuticals. And there are ways to reinvigorate yourself to be a healthy individual without relying on synthetic chemicals to do it.
0: Mike, let's go back to the topic of aspartame. Tell us about that, please.
1: Well, aspartame, in my opinion, is one of the most horrifying stories in the health of public health in the United States of America. It was only approved under very bizarre circumstances and with the help of Donald Rumsfeld, who, as we now know, has a different role of propaganda. But at the time, he was involved in the company that owned aspartame. And the FDA scientists who originally looked at the aspartame studies said, this looks dangerous to us. It's causing cancer in the laboratory experiments. Well, when Rumsfeld got involved, magically, this just sailed through and got approved as an artificial sweetener. He was the chairman of, was it Searle?
0: The company that manufactured it.
1: Yes. And, you know, he's a very politically influential person, even years ago. And, you know, I don't want to jump to conclusions on what he did or didn't do, but the result is that once he got involved, it was magically approved as a safe food ingredient. Now, make no mistake, this is a chemical. Aspartame does not exist in nature. And the thing that people need to know about aspartame is that when aspartame breaks down into its chemical constituents, as it does at certain temperatures, including body temperature. One of those chemical constituents is formaldehyde. And formaldehyde, of course, is the same chemical that is used in medicine to preserve organs. You know, if you see a jar with a heart that they're studying down at the university, it's preserved in formaldehyde. So formaldehyde is very good at preserving biological systems and preventing the breakdown of the tissue. But you don't want it when you're alive. You know, you don't want it in your body when you're trying to live and breathe. So aspartame is very strongly associated with seizures, nervous system disorders, blindness, migraine headaches. It is the one ingredient that generates the most complaints, the largest number of complaints to the Food and Drug Administration. More complaints are generated about aspartame than from any other single ingredient in the entire food supply. And yet, it remains approved, probably because it's a very profitable chemical. And meanwhile, there's a perfectly natural alternative sweetener called stevia, or stevia, depending on how you pronounce it, that is derived from the sweet leaf herb native to Central and South America. It's a perfectly safe herb used all around the world. I've been using it for years, and literally millions of Americans are using it today. The FDA refuses to add that ingredient to the GRAS list. That's the generally recognized as safe food list. Probably, in my opinion, because it would compete with the sales of aspartame. So we have a system in this country where those ingredients that are allowed into the foods are allowed not because they are proven safe, but because they are profitable for the influential corporations that own and monopolize our food industry.
0: Mike, amplify on that, please. What is the connection between the regulated and the regulators?
1: At one time in this country, we used to have regulatory departments like the USDA and the FDA, the Food and Drug Administration, originally they actually did their jobs. They regulated an industry and put public safety first. More recently, they just pretended to do so, and today they don't even pretend. They just blatantly make decisions in favor of the industries they are supposed to regulate. Now, how does this happen? Well, it's very simple. It's the old revolving door. The leaders in private industry, the CEOs, the top marketing people, the top public relations people, when they are looking for a better job, they get offers over at the FDA or the USDA. The FDA is full of ex-pharmaceutical CEOs and marketers and drug people. And then when people leave jobs from the FDA or the USDA, they often get offers back in private industry. So for example, one of the top people in the USDA used to be the head of public relations for the American Cattlemen's Association. And this is how you get things like decisions on mad cow disease. This is a great example. The USDA is responsible for regulating the safety of the food supply and protecting Americans from dangerous food, right? So you would think that if a cow tested positive for mad cow disease, that the USDA would alert the public, you know, hey, here's a very dangerous disease that has been detected in US cows. Well, they don't do that. They have a test that if the cow turns out to be negative, then the test is called a negative result. If it's positive, the USDA calls it inconclusive. It's called inconclusive. It's not called positive. Then the cow goes to a second test. The second test can only be conducted in the USDA laboratory. It is illegal in this country for a ranch owner to test his own cows for this infectious disease. It is illegal. And the USDA threatened to sue an organic rancher who wanted to test his own cows. How's that for safety? Safety testing is illegal, except by the USDA. Now, the USDA is famous for sort of tweaking the lab results to get the result it wants. Obviously, they would disagree with that assessment, but the information I have tells me that they will try everything to make sure these secondary tests come back negative to show that the cows don't have mad cow disease. In fact, this one cow was tested four separate times, and it finally took an internal investigation of the USDA to get them to test it again and to have the test come back positive. That was last year. Just a few weeks ago, another cow in Alabama was tested positive for mad cow disease. Now, people say, well, why does this affect me? I cook my meat, right? If I'm eating beef, you know, I cook it. Well, mad cow disease is not, it's not a bacteria. It's not a virus. It's a protein that has a folded shape. It's actually a prion, P-R-I-O-N, and it has a folded shape. Prions are dangerous even when they're cooked. So you can have all the hamburger in the world. You can cook it all you want. If it's infected with mad cow disease, you could have mad cow disease. You could get it just by eating cooked hamburger. So and I may be getting too far into mad cow here, but this is an example of how the USDA has given up its sole purpose to protect American consumers and instead appears to be doing everything in its power to protect the very industries it is supposed to regulate. Look at the recent food pyramid. You know, for years and years we had the four food groups and then the five food groups and the food pyramid. Well, the USDA redesigned it. And they redesigned it with the help of a team that has also done a lot of public relations work for the dairy industry. So what do you know? This new food pyramid comes out. Isn't this wonderful? It's called My Food Pyramid or My Pyramid. And you log on to a website and you enter your age and your level of physical activity. And then it gives you your official USDA food menu that you're supposed to follow. Well, what do you know? Milk is on every one of those menus. You're supposed to drink more milk than ever. We should all be big milk-drinking Americans here. Why? Because the dairy industry has great influence on the USDA. In fact, the creation of these food pyramids is really just an exercise in pleasing special interest groups and lobbyists. It has nothing to do with nutritional wisdom. Nothing whatsoever. I mean, for one thing, cow's milk is great for cows. It's not even a human nutritional product. You know, I don't know why humans are so interested in drinking a liquid from a different species. Nutritionally, it doesn't even fit humans. And infants who are raised on cow's milk have lower IQs, higher infant death rates, and they tend to die from malnutrition caused by cow's milk formula. So there are many, many examples of this, and we haven't even gotten to the FDA yet. That's a whole different topic.
0: Well, tell us about psychotropic drugs.
1: If you go back to the history of Big Pharma, you realize that the original intention of the drug companies was to expand its market beyond just treating sick people. They knew early on that they could treat sick people with drugs, but that was a limited market. To really make money in the pharmaceutical industry, they needed to create a new market. The market was to sell drugs to people who are well. And in fact, the former CEO of one of the top pharmaceutical companies, I'm not going to name names because I don't want letters from their legal department, is on the record saying this, that he wanted to sell drugs like chewing gum. So how do they do this? Well, you do it by inventing diseases. It's called disease mongering. If you can invent a disease and convince enough people to believe that this disease exists, then you've created an instant market for your pharmaceuticals. It's really quite a clever marketing plan. Well, they knew that most diseases are only diagnosed through pathology, like heart disease. There's something that you can physically measure. You know, you can image the heart, you can look at it, you see there's something wrong. Or atherosclerosis, hardening of the arteries. You can see the plaque in the arteries. So they needed to come up with diseases that had no pathology, that couldn't really be proven to exist or not exist either way. What better realm to do that than the realm of the human mind, where anything goes, right? So they invented this entire realm of diseases, and psychiatry became the front group for pushing these diseases and pushing the drugs. There is almost no practicing psychiatric practitioner today who isn't wholly owned by the drug companies. The people running the schools, the people making the decisions, the people writing the journals, the people editing the medical journals, every one of them has been bought out by the drug companies. Because psychiatry allows them to sell a lot of drugs to people who have nothing wrong with them. That's the bottom line. So, you take a normal human behavior, like attention deficit disorder. What is this behavior? You're trying to manage 10 projects at once, right? Everybody does that. Sometimes you forget things. You're easily distracted. Sometimes you feel like the world is just too much on your shoulders, right? These are the symptoms of this so-called disease that is now called adult attention deficit disorder that psychiatry says you must treat with drugs. They say it's a brain chemistry imbalance. Something is wrong with your brain chemistry, otherwise you wouldn't be afraid to speak in public. Otherwise you wouldn't feel nervous having too many things to juggle. Otherwise you wouldn't be easily distracted, they claim. Of course, it's complete nonsense. Complete nonsense. It's just fictitious. It's completely made up. And the way they get people trapped in this system is very, very clever. And I want to talk about this in some detail. It's disease screening. Now, whether we're talking about cancer or psychiatric diseases or many other diseases, screening is where the scam is. Screening is where they recruit patients off the street and convince them they have a disease and give them a disease label that the person then associates with. They say, I have cancer, or I am bipolar, or I have ADHD. The person then associates themselves with that disease. Then they believe their disease and they believe they need the drugs. They're trapped in a lifelong system of pharmaceuticals. And guess what? Those pharmaceuticals mess with their heads. They will harm their nervous systems. They have side effects like kidney damage, liver damage, heart damage. Even dementia is a very common side effect from most prescription drugs. Well, then these diseases get treated, diagnosed, and treated with more prescription drugs. So you have a snowball effect, and this is great business for the pharmaceutical industry. This is how the scam works, and it all starts with screening. And here's how clever it is. There, in terms of adult attention deficit disorder, again, this fictitious disease, there was a test created, and it was given in New York. They had a sign out on a sidewalk and said, hey, we're screening, free screening for adult attention deficit disorder. Come on in, take the test. So it's a test. You answer 20 questions or so. Well, of the hundreds of people they got to come in and take this test, 80% were diagnosed with adult attention deficit disorder. 80%. 4 out of 5 adults are diseased, according to psychiatry. 4 out of 5 adults in this country are supposed to be on chemicals if you believe Big Pharma, or if you believe the FDA, which says these are perfectly safe. 4 out of 5 adults. It's so absurd. It is more than unethical, Ed. It is more than illegal. It is a crime against humanity. It's a chemical holocaust that's going on with our adults, our children, our senior citizens today, being convinced that they have diseases that they don't, being told that they must have this chemical and take this chemical for the rest of their life in order to be healthy. It's a crime. It really is a crime. And if there were true justice in our country today, which there isn't, at least not in medicine, if there were true justice, the Department of Justice would be making arrests right now in the FDA, in Big Pharma, in the legislative branch of our government as well, some of the lawmakers who have been bought off. There would be arrests, there would be wholesale reform, there would be convictions of people responsible for what can only be called murder, that is, the killing of our nation's children with psychiatric drugs. It echoes of Nazi Germany medical experiments on children. It really does. And in fact, it's the lineage of companies goes right back to IG Farben and the medical experimentation on children and prisoners in Nazi Germany. It's the same lack of ethics. It's the same evil mindset. It's the same exploitation of the poor, the victims, the people who have nothing to turn to and no way to defend themselves. It's the exploitation of those people by an industry in this country, the psychiatric and the big pharma collusion, that has one mission, and that is to transform a human child into a profit machine. That's what they do. And they've mastered doing it.
0: Mike, one of the most interesting topics that we could talk about, and I know you have some strong views on it, is junk science. What are your views on junk science?
1: Junk science is a fascinating topic, and usually what you hear on this are the mainstream scientists or medical researchers using the phrase junk science to describe whatever it is that they don't want to hear about. Homeopathy, mind-body medicine, acupuncture, you name it. But if you really take a close look at this, you'll find that much of the junk science going on is in the world of conventional medicine. That's where the science is really quite fraudulent, and I will give you several examples. First, we have the junk science behind prescription drugs, where clinical trials are designed to create a specific outcome, and it's very easy to do that. You set up a trial in a certain way, you eject people from the trial who aren't producing the results that you want to see in the drug. You play with statistics, you choose certain demographic groups, you compare the drug to things that you know will be harmful to try to make the drug look better. And even with all of these things they do, and cherry picking, don't forget cherry picking, where they run 10 drug trials, 5 turn out good results and 5 produce bad results, so they make the other 5 disappear. And then the 5 that they like, they send those to the FDA and say, see, our drug works. Even given all of that, in order for a drug to be approved by the FDA, it must only prove itself efficacious, meaning it's useful, to 5% of the control group, 5%. So if out of 100 people taking an experimental drug for high blood pressure, for example, if 5 out of 100 have the result of lower blood pressure, that's all the FDA needs to say this is safe for everyone, effective for everyone. Fact is, Ed, most drugs don't work on most people. The vast majority of prescription drugs do not even produce the effects that they are marketed on. Alzheimer's drugs only work on 25 to 30% of people, and when I say work, I mean it just reduces the progression of the symptoms of Alzheimer's. These drugs do nothing to actually reverse Alzheimer's. Drugs that work to lower cholesterol only work on about a third of patients, but they're prescribed to everyone. So the fraudulent science behind the approval of drugs is enormous. Even a prominent medical journal even posted an article in the last few months that admonished one of the largest pharmaceutical companies in our country for falsifying its study results on Vioxx. And, you know, Vioxx is a great example of what's wrong with modern medicine and the science behind it. Not only were the studies fraudulently designed and reported and manipulated in order to produce a desirable result, but once the drug was found to be so dangerous that it actually has killed more Americans than died in the entire Vietnam War, one drug, even after knowing that, an FDA safety panel voted to put the drug back on the market. And I'd like to talk more about that later, but let's get back to the fraudulent science. What I've said so far is only the first half. It's the fraudulent science behind the approval of medicine. Then we have the fraudulent science that's used to discredit health, anything that conventional medicine doesn't like. Nutritional supplements, chiropractic care, mind-body medicine, acupuncture, and so on. Let me tell you how this works. It's very simple. If you're a medical researcher and you want to discredit vitamin E, and this has been done, here's how you do it. There are two forms of vitamin E. One is natural, one is synthetic. At a molecular level, they are mirror images of each other. One twist to the right, one twist to the left. The natural form of vitamin E is very healthy. The synthetic form, not so healthy. So first of all, you make sure all your trials use the synthetic form of vitamin E. Then you recruit people for your trials who are just about ready to die of a heart attack. That's what they did. They got these senior citizens in who were all being observed for risk of heart attacks and strokes. So you get the least healthy people possible. And you use a synthetic form of the vitamin. And then you use a very, very low dose. Lower than any normal person would take if they wanted to be healthy. And then finally, you run several studies like this. Then you design your own statistical curve using some magical voodoo formula that you invent to make the data fit the curve you want. And magically, it's kind of like gerrymandering in politics, where you draw the region in your community that's going to get you the most votes. This is done in science all the time. They draw a curve, and everything below the curve gets eliminated from the results. So they draw a curve that eliminates all the positive results. What's left are just the negative results, and then they issue a press release. What do you know? Next thing, USA Today says, vitamin E causes heart attacks. Or any other newspaper. And this is what we saw last year. So the science behind the discrediting of nutritional supplements is not scientific at all. It's unethical. It is malicious. It is done with one purpose, and that is to, again, make prescription drugs look good and make nutritional supplements look bad. There was a study recently that concluded calcium is useless for strengthening bones.

0: control group, which is the other 1,000 people that they gave placebos to, they were supposed to not have any calcium. The control group, they were instructed that they could take all the calcium they wanted anyway, outside the study. So this is not science. This is a circus. The control group is not controlled. The study group is, you know, gerrymandered to get the results you want. And this is how calcium is discredited. The idea that conventional medicine would even take the time to discredit calcium just tells you how low this industry has stooped in order to try to promote prescription drugs. I mean, come on, calcium. We would die in 3 minutes without calcium in our bodies. You could not contract your heart muscle without calcium. You couldn't stand up without calcium. You couldn't fire a single neuron in your body without calcium. Conventional medicine says calcium's no good. I don't believe them.
1: Mike, let's go back to the topic of Vioxx. You were talking about that, and you said that it was reintroduced to society, even though it had been proven to be highly toxic and dangerous. And you wanted to comment further on that.
0: Oh, yes. Vioxx is a great symbol of what's wrong with conventional medicine and what's wrong with the FDA and its complete lack of safety oversight. It was thanks to one of the FDA's own senior drug researchers, Dr. David Graham, who still works there, not without some pressures, by the way, who saw the data. He saw that Vioxx was very, very dangerous. It was doubling the risk of heart attacks and strokes in patients who took it. According to his research, and this was given as testimony to the U.S. Senate, Vioxx has caused over 140,000 heart attacks and as many as 60,000 deaths of American citizens who were prescribed this drug that the FDA says is safe. Okay, so knowing this, its manufacturer pulled the drug off the market. That's at least exercising some level of responsibility. The drug's dangerous, you should pull it off the market. Truth is, they knew it was dangerous years before that, but that's a different story. What happens next? Okay, in a society where the FDA was protecting the public, then the drug would stay off the market. The FDA convened a panel, a committee, how wonderful, that looked at the safety data, that acknowledged this drug is doubling the risk of heart attacks and strokes, that acknowledged the drug has caused these heart attacks and killed these people. And yet this panel voted to put the drug right back on the market. They said, you know, the benefits of the drug outweigh the risks. That's what they said. Benefits outweigh the risks. So we have a situation in which the FDA now will allow all pharmaceuticals, no matter how dangerous, to remain on the market because the benefits outweigh the risks. But when it comes to nutritional supplements, that level of scrutiny, I mean that allowance is never granted. The benefits never outweigh the risks in terms for nutritional supplements, according to the FDA. Even the tiniest risk is worth banning the entire supplement from the whole country. So a Chinese herb such as ephedra, which has been used safely in Chinese medicine for 2,000 years or more, you know, 10 people overdosed in the United States in a desperate attempt to lose weight. They suffered a heart attack and died. The FDA banned the drug, banned the supplement from everyone. Said that no one can sell ephedra in the entire country. Said that if a Chinese medicine person gave ephedra to a patient, even in conjunction with other herbs, which is how it's traditionally used in Chinese medicine, that they could be arrested and sent to prison. Meanwhile, Vioxx, which has killed tens of thousands of Americans, is allowed to be put right back on the market. Why? Why this double standard? Well, it's not hard to guess why. Because a Chinese herb doesn't make money for drug companies. It competes with drug company profits. But Vioxx and other dangerous medicines, they make lots of money, big money.

0: In fact, the top 10 pharmaceutical companies in this country earn more money than the other 490 top 500, the Fortune 500 companies in this country. That's how big pharma really is. It is fast becoming the biggest industry in this country. And it gets to a concept I call the disease economy, where our economy in this nation relies more and more on disease. We're invested in pharmaceutical companies and hospitals and medical treatment and chronic disease diagnosis. And that's, our economy is increasingly based on that rather than prevention and education and new energy technologies. You know, we have something really wrong happening in this country in terms of what we're investing in.
1: Okay, what is the cancer story?
0: Cancer is a multi-billion dollar for-profit industry. Let's start with that and be very clear. This is a for-profit industry. But it's also a schizophrenic industry, meaning that part of the industry is about the nonprofits, what I call the front groups, and I'll explain why in a minute, that claim to be doing the research, searching for the cure for cancer. And then behind those companies are the for-profit corporations that profit from cancer. Chemotherapy generates profits. Cancer surgery, profits. Radiation, profits. Anti-cancer drugs generate profits. In fact, the cancer research often generates profits. So let's be very clear about the cancer industry. It is a for-profit industry, and as such, it depends on a customer base for its own survival, meaning that it needs patients with cancer to survive. And you see this reflected throughout the entire industry. This is why when you see a new building being constructed that's all about treating cancer, it's not called a cure for cancer center or an anti-cancer center. It's called a cancer center. It's a monument to cancer. The front groups, here's how they work. These are nonprofit organizations that claim to be searching for the cure for cancer, this elusive cure, as if some magical chemical could be found and eliminate this disease forever. So what they do is they convince people to part with their money, donate it to this nonprofit organization that pays no taxes, by the way, in exchange for this elusive promise that they will cure cancer someday. Well, what really happens to that money? That money gets spent, first of all, paying the inflated salaries of the people who work at the top of these organizations. Now, I know a lot of lower-level workers are volunteers, but the top, crazy salaries. Secondly, this money goes to promote cancer research into pharmaceuticals very often. Well, let's suppose that all this money raised by people running in circles for cancer actually found a cure for cancer. A new drug, let's say, invented to cure cancer. Do you think the pharmaceutical companies would give it away? Would the drug be free to everyone who wanted it? Of course not. They would charge for the drug, and they would charge an arm and a leg. How much would they charge for a cure for cancer? Anything they could charge. So the money that's being raised to search for the cure for cancer is really just money paying for the R&D costs of some of the most profitable corporations operating in the world today. That's the truth about the cancer industry. And the front groups that solicit this money, they are paid by who? The drug companies. Drug companies donate millions of dollars every year to these breast cancer and colon cancer and lung cancer front groups, whose purpose it is to proliferate the diagnosis of cancer, to get more people into the cancer system. It's really a recruitment group, not a cancer cure group, because in reality, cancer has many cures that we already know about. Many cures. At least 18 different cures last time I looked, and that's not even counting a healthy functioning immune system, which takes care of cancer every day on its own. And of course, you're intimately familiar with many of the cancer treatments. So these front groups are really about recruitment. And the way they recruit patients into the cancer industry is to conduct cancer screenings. Screenings are the tool of recruitment. Screenings are designed to create a cancer patient not to prevent cancer. Now, the industry likes to call screenings prevention, but screenings are not prevention. Screenings are detection. Prevention means something you do to prevent the disease from the early onset, to make sure it never happens. Prevention would be things like getting more zinc, avoiding cancer-causing food ingredients, getting exercise, getting sunshine, vitamin D. This would be prevention. The industry is not interested in prevention. And in fact, the industry is so uninterested in prevention, it is actually become known as preventing prevention. The cancer industry prevents prevention and promotes screening or detection of disease. Because remember, it's in the business of treating disease, not preventing it. If you're a corporation, you make money by treating your customers and taking their money, not by eliminating your customers by making them healthy. So let's go back to screening then. In breast cancer, screening is conducted through mammography or mammograms. Mammograms, the machine emits radiation. The machine that detects breast cancer causes breast cancer. Okay, so how can this be described as prevention? The idea is just ridiculous. It actually causes breast cancer. It gives many false positives. The machines are not even accurately calibrated many times in clinics all across the country. And more often than not, they can be used to scare women into thinking that they need a mastectomy when in fact they don't. Women are so scared today that a survey conducted in the UK found that 20% of women who have a history of breast cancer in their family would consent to a double mastectomy as a prevention measure, even if they had no cancer. That's how ridiculous it has become today. People are scared into removing their organs now on the off chance that they might someday be diagnosed with a disease that has many cures anyway. See, that's how twisted the whole cancer industry has become. So through this screening system, they recruit patients, they get them into this system of medicine and get them on chemotherapy, radiation therapy, and anti-cancer surgery, all of which are hugely profitable. Now, the big overlay on all of this is that cancer isn't even a disease in the classic sense of the term. It's not even a disease like malaria is a disease or smallpox is a disease. Cancer is not an infectious disease. Cancer is not due to some microbe. Cancer is not a tumor. A tumor is the side effect of cancer. A tumor is the evidence of a systemic failure of the immune system to do its job of controlling the growth of cells. So cancer, people think cancer is a disease like cholera. They think, oh, you got cancer like drinking from polluted water in a third world country. Oh, you caught cholera or you got cancer. That's the way it's presented to people. Some people believe that you catch cancer just from bad luck, like being struck by lightning. Oh, you've been diagnosed with cancer. Too bad you couldn't have done anything about it, huh? Some doctors actually believe this. So oncologists understand, oncologists being people who treat cancer, they understand the power of authority and the power of labels. They know that once a patient is diagnosed with cancer and given the label of breast cancer or brain cancer or lung cancer or whatever it happens to be, they know that they've got that patient trapped from that point forward. Very few patients will ever leave that system of medicine and go to a natural system of medicine, unless they happen to be very well informed and very courageous and very skeptical, in which case they do discover the alternatives. But most people remain trapped in that system because of fear. They've been given the label, they believe the label, they give in to the authority of the doctor, and they submit to a mass poisoning of their body for a disease that doesn't even exist. Now, I'm not saying that there aren't cancer tumors in people. There are. There is cancerous growth in people. But the tumor is not the disease. You can cut out all the tumors you want. The person still has cancer because they still lack the ability to control the growth of their own cells. It's a Cancer is really a disease of miscommunication at the cellular level. That's really what cancer is. It is not a tumor. So you can remove the tumor, you can radiate organs, you can cut organs out of the patient's body all you want. You don't cure the cancer. In fact, the cancer industry insists that there is no cure for cancer. How's that for a very convenient, profitable policy? There is no cure for a disease that we make money treating. That's the position of the industry. And anyone who dares mention the word cure is immediately discredited or even arrested if they happen to be practicing medicine. The cancer industry is so powerful and so corrupt in this country that they have made it illegal for practitioners to heal patients. They've made it illegal to have any open, honest discussion about cures for cancer. The only people that are insulated from that are people like us who operate in the realm of free speech because we don't practice medicine and we don't pretend to. We are just providing information, period. And that's the only way that we are not in prison right now, because of the First Amendment and our ability to speak openly about this. If we had a medical degree and we were talking to a patient and saying the same things that I'm saying now, be arrested, do time in prison. That's how corrupt this industry is today. Now, how do you extract the most profits from patients in the cancer industry? You do it by maintenance of the disease. Maintenance. You don't do it by curing the disease or killing the patient. You keep the patient alive and paying. You turn the patient into a money-generating machine by extracting money either from their private insurance company or Medicare. And this is one of the reasons that our nation is going broke. Today, we are spending very close to 20% of our gross national product on health care. But it isn't health care. It's sick care, it's disease care, and it's really disease maintenance. It's screening people into treatments for diseases that they may not have, scaring them into submitting to that treatment, and then keeping them sick through those treatments while extracting money from them, their families, their insurance companies, and the federal government. That's the cancer industry in a nutshell. Mass censorship, mass corruption, and fraudulent science through and through. You want to find a cure for cancer? We already have it. We already have the cures for cancer. I eat cures for cancer every single day. When I wake up, I blend up a smoothie of fresh broccoli sprouts and chia seeds and cucumber juice. I'm curing cancer in my body every single morning. I don't need a doctor's prescription. I don't need an x-ray or some CAT scan. I don't need health insurance to do that. And I don't need a doctor to give me permission to do it. And I certainly don't need some nonprofit cancer front group raising money to do this. I do it on my own. And every person out there has the ability to do the same thing. We know how to cure cancer in our own bodies. If we didn't, we'd all be dead, because we all have cancerous cells that crop up from time to time from normal metabolic functions. A healthy immune system finds them, gets rid of them before symptoms ever appear. We know how to cure cancer. It's natural. It's built into our blueprint. The pharmaceutical companies can't figure it out. But we, human beings, we already know it. It's part of us.
1: All right, I guess it's time for us to talk now about freedom of choice in healthcare. Why should people who are concerned about their health also be concerned about freedom of choice?
0: Our freedoms today are being taken away from us bit by bit. And nowhere is it more true than in the area of health and health information. In fact, the health freedom movement is really a big movement. I'm part of it. Many other people are part of it, like Dr. Julian Whitaker. It's a huge movement gaining steam. So what does freedom mean in health? Well, for starters, it means that you as an individual or a patient should have the freedom to choose whatever health treatment that you believe to be the most effective for you. So that's just for starters, freedom of choice. But right there, conventional medicine doesn't want that to be the case. They want to pigeonhole patients into a system that they control, a system of information, a system of treatment, and a system of payment. And part of the way that this control is exerted is through health insurance. There are certain things that health insurance will cover and certain things that it won't. For example, health insurance won't cover simple, cost-effective foods that prevent cancer, but it will cover breast cancer surgery. So where we could spend $10 a month preventing cancer, instead we spend $50,000 on a surgical procedure after it has become cancer, and another $100,000 on a lifetime of chemotherapy for that patient. So you got to ask why. Why is this happening? Why is the patient being denied the freedom to make these choices? Well, the answer, which I'll get to in more detail, is because there's no money, there's no profit in giving people good information that prevents disease. But we'll come back to that. Getting back to freedom. In order to have freedom, you not only need the ability to make a choice, you must also have access to good information. So as an individual, it's impossible to make a free decision if you don't have access to good information. And this is where conventional medicine exercises its most insidious form of control, is in controlling information. Here's an example how it happens. The FDA makes it illegal for a nutritional supplement manufacturer to tell the truth about its own products on the label. So, for example, we know that vitamin D prevents breast cancer. It prevents prostate cancer. Vitamin D prevents osteoporosis. It inhibits the growth of cancer tumors. It eliminates depression and schizophrenia. I mean, vitamin D is really one of the most powerful vitamins out there. But that sentence that I just told you, if a vitamin D company put that on their bottle, they would be arrested. They would be raided, potentially at gunpoint. It has happened before by the FDA. They would have their inventory confiscated. They would be hauled into court and thrown out of business. It's happened before. It's happening right now. There's a company called Lane Labs that made a product called MGN3 based on mushroom extracts. Really great research out of Japan showing this to be a powerful immune booster. The FDA put them out of business because they were telling the truth about their product. So the FDA it has a monopoly on information in the health industry, and it exercises that monopoly to really censor anything that would give consumers the information they need to make a free choice. And this is why I'm so passionate about offering information, because if I can play a role and help people get information and make their free choice decisions, then, gee, you know, what more could we ask for in life than to make that kind of a difference in people's lives? And more people are learning the information, and they're getting it online. Because medical schools don't teach nutrition. All right? Now, there's a big wow. It's huge. What has a more powerful effect on our health than what we eat, what we take into our bodies every single day? Those foods and beverages that we eat get broken down and assimilated, separated into their chemical components, their amino acids, the carbohydrates, the oils. These get assimilated into our organs and tissues. These foods become who we are. And yet medical schools say food has no effect on health. We won't even teach it. Are you kidding me? That's censorship. That is censoring the education of doctors. And that's why Even Dr. Andrew Weil says of his own colleagues, he says, doctors are, quote, nutritionally illiterate. And it's absolutely true. I agree with that statement completely. The average MD gets 1 hour of nutrition in 4 years of medical school. That's not one credit hour, Ed. That's 1 hour, like 2 o'clock to 3 o'clock, 1 hour of nutrition. So they don't know nutrition. They can't teach it to the patients. The FDA has outlawed nutritional information on food labels. And now the press. Oh, the press. The press runs on advertising. Where do the advertising dollars come from? Giant food companies, giant pharmaceutical companies. Do you think that has any kind of influence on the content that the press runs? Of course it does. The press is very slow to catch on to real information that can help set people free in the area of health. They're very slow, years behind. But on the internet, you can get cutting-edge information. You can find out things like eating hot peppers stops the growth of prostate cancer tumors, or drinking green tea stops breast cancer tumor growth, or like I mentioned, vitamin D stops schizophrenia, or eliminating artificial colors eliminates ADHD in children in 2 weeks. I mean, these little tidbits, you find them every day if you're online. Cinnamon stabilizes blood sugar for diabetics. You know, it just goes on and on and on. There are the solutions that we need to be free individuals and to make our informed choices are available. This information is out there. We just have to be smart enough and interested enough in our own freedom to avail ourselves of that information. Because let's face it, Ed, nobody is going to spoon-feed you this information. The press? Nah. They're too busy covering the distractions and propagating the propaganda to really cover anything that's going to make a difference in your life.
1: 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Let's talk now about Codex. What is Codex Alimentarius?
0: Codex is an international effort to create uniform requirements on nutritional supplements, vitamins, minerals, that would really overwrite the freedoms we now enjoy in the United States that are guaranteed to us under DSHEA, which is the act passed in 94 that allowed nutritional supplements to be sold in the United States. Because the FDA wanted to regulate everything at that time and basically outlaw vitamins, minerals, supplements, and so on. So now there is this international effort to make the United States comply with the European Union rules about what kind of vitamins are allowed to be sold and in what doses. And these doses, of course, are set so low as to make sure that the vitamins will not actually help you be healthy. So where vitamin C, for example, a normal health nut kind of person like me might take 2,000 milligrams of vitamin C a day. Well, under Codex, that is limited to, I think, 60 milligrams per tablet, which is, it's like nothing.
1: And who's behind it?
0: Who's behind Codex? Well, Big Pharma, of course. The pharmaceutical giants in Europe and in the U.S. and, of course, all the lawmakers they have influenced. So it's the same thing that's happening here locally, but now this is on an international scale. The pharmaceutical giants want to control the nutritional supplements industry. They want to outlaw high-dose supplements that can actually reverse heart disease or reverse atherosclerosis or prevent breast cancer. They want to make these all illegal. They want to keep them away from the consumers and censor the information about them. Now, if you think about this, it really violates the laws of nature, because if I have, you know, an orange or any other kind of citrus fruit, that orange contains medicine. Blueberries contain medicine, anthocyanins, for example. And blueberries, as I mentioned earlier, can lower LDL cholesterol better than prescription drugs. Well, what Codex wants to do is to say that if you take this ingredient out of blueberries, these anthocyanins, then suddenly they become a regulated medicine and you can't sell them unless you have approval from these world governments. What are they going to do next? Outlaw blueberries? You know, I actually did an article on this saying that if Codex passes, it's really just one more step to the point where broccoli will be outlawed, because broccoli and all cruciferous vegetables contain very powerful anti-cancer compounds. Indole-3-carbinol, or I3C, is one of the phytonutrients in broccoli and cruciferous vegetables. It destroys breast cancer tumors. It stops the angiogenesis process, which is the building, how a tumor provides its own nutrient supply through building blood vessels. It stops that. So broccoli is powerful medicine. You know, are they going to outlaw broccoli? Will they outlaw foods that are good for you? Some people think it's ridiculous to even suppose so. But really it's not, because that's what they're trying to do. They're trying to say that if you take something from broccoli and put it in a bottle, it should be illegal. Or it should be only controlled by the pharmaceutical industry, and it must undergo this $800 million in so-called scientific testing to prove that it does anything to the human body. Well, you know what? You know what my answer to that is? We don't need to prove that these foods from nature are good for us. We were designed that way. We as human beings are made of the stuff of this planet. You know, we are of this earth. We are 100% compatible with these fruits and vegetables, nuts, seeds, roots. We are 100% compatible with them. Our biochemistry is designed to take these in. This is what our body expects. I don't need a scientific panel to vote on whether my body needs broccoli. It happens naturally. It's a law of nature. You see, conventional medicine and big pharma, they want to shift this whole debate to the realm of so-called science. Everything they say has to be scientifically proven. The problem is their form of science isn't real science. You know who a real scientist is, Ed? Is someone who is infinitely curious and humble at the same time. A real scientist is someone who asks questions of nature. How does gravity work? How does radiation work? How do foods affect the human body? They ask questions of nature and they humbly wait for the answers. That's a true scientist. What do we have in medicine today? Humility? No, we have huge egos. We have doctors who say, we've conquered nature. We will hijack the human body. We will override the biochemistry of your body with synthetic pharmaceuticals. Why? Because we know best. And nature knows nothing. What are you eating rabbit food for? That won't do you any good. You need these chemicals, because we, the proud scientists of modern times, we know everything. And if there's nothing we don't know, it can't be true. And this is the attitude of modern scientists, and it's completely ridiculous, and it isn't science. So Codex is really a violation of the laws of nature that I believe supersede the laws that we create in our society. You know, you can outlaw sunlight, but you can't stop the sun from shining on us. And the sun, by the way, is good medicine. The sun touches your skin. It generates vitamin D. Vitamin D courses through your whole body at just the right dosage, by the way. You can't overdose on vitamin D from the sun. You get just what you need and no more. And it stops breast cancer growth. It stops prostate cancer tumors. It stops osteoporosis. It ends depression. If they could bottle sunlight and patent it, you better believe it would be the most widely celebrated medicine in the world, and they would outlaw the sun to control the patent.
1: Mike, if this trend isn't changed, where are we headed?
0: We are headed for some real trouble in this country for a number of reasons. Health is a big problem. The drugging of our nation's children, the lack of health freedom, the lack of good information, the poor nutritional standards in this country, the practice that's going on in medical schools where doctors still aren't learning nutrition, these will all culminate in a very bleak future where the next generation will not have the lucidity to be able to maintain a democracy. Now, a democracy requires a couple of things. Number one, it requires that the people, the voters, can think and make decisions. I mean, without that, you don't have a democracy. And prescription drugs, psychiatric drugs, processed foods, the conventional treatments of modern medicine like chemotherapy, These all destroy brain function. They destroy the nervous system. They make it harder for people to think clearly. Foods alone can mess with your head. Just refined sugars, refined white flour, chemical sweeteners such as aspartame, these affect your brain function. You can't think clearly when you follow the standard American diet. So we are going to end up with a country where the voters can't think clear enough to vote. And actually, I think we're past that point. I think we passed that point with the last presidential election, where the predominant issues were emotional and, you know, fear-driven or anger-driven, rather than, hey, what's good for our country? What's the future here? Unless we think about the future in our nation, unless we think about getting our freedom back, educating the next generation, developing new energy sources, developing new technologies, and returning to the invention history that we have in this country, unless we can educate our children with the skills they need to compete in the global marketplace, then as a nation, our dominance on the world stage is over. It's over. The next century will belong to countries like China and India. And if you want to see a good example of how far behind we are in this country, look at the education system. In Taiwan, for example, sixth grade students can do three-digit multiplication using a virtual abacus, a virtual one. They flip their fingers as if they're working the machine. They can do math at a level that we're graduating students from high school who can't do. If I got the grammar right on that. I'm sorry, I'm going to repeat that. They can do math at a level that many of our high school graduates can't even meet. So health has everything to do with the future of our nation, everything to do with it. There is no wealth without health. There is no abundance without health. There is no democracy or freedom without clear thinking. And that comes back to health and nutrition and being off of prescription drugs. There is no future in a country that does not invest in disease prevention. And we are not investing in prevention in this country. So I think, Ed, I think the future is quite bleak for this nation unless we make some radical changes and start investing in the things that create abundance and health rather than things that create profits for the corporations that own our Congress.
1: Well, Mike, what can an individual do about this without waiting for society to change? If someone is watching this interview, what can they do about it today?
0: The best thing that an individual can do is what they're doing right now. If they're watching this, good for them, because they are obviously interested in educating themselves. Self-education is the way to personal freedom, to health, to abundance. You must keep learning new information, and you must get it from sources that are outside the mainstream. I mean, if you want to be an average American, if you want to lead the average life of debt and reliance on drugs and die with leaving medical bankruptcy to your children, then just do what all the other people do. Eat the foods they eat. Listen to the news sources they listen to. Follow the information they follow. You'll get the same results. On the other hand, if you want to be healthy and pain-free, if you want to eliminate a chronic disease like cancer or diabetes, if you want to be able to control your destiny, to be immune to financial events, or to be able to weather a currency crisis that may come in this country, or if you want to be able to really understand the trends that are happening in the world today, then you must be a lifelong learner. You must educate yourself and stay on that cutting edge. And, you know, it's information like yours, Ed, that is always out there on the cutting edge. And fortunately, there are many sources like your information and my information and many others out there, people who are really lucid thinkers, people who do understand what's happening in their respective fields. We must listen to those people. I do. I'm a student more than I'm a teacher. I mean, yes, I have 500,000 readers, who think of me as a teacher, and I enjoy teaching them. But I'm also a student. I mean, I'm a humble student when it comes to watching what's going on in the world. I'm always learning from people, reading news sources, finding out what's going on, and you know, experimenting with ideas of what could happen down the road. I mean, I speak Chinese. I'm learning Spanish. I want to make sure that I can follow what's happening in the world, so that when these trends kick in, I'm not going to be behind the curve. You know, usually I'm ahead of the curve. It was in 1998 that I started warning people to get out of the dot-com bubble market. And, you know, anybody at that time who was saying the dot-com market is going to crash was considered a lunatic. I predicted in 1999 terrorist attacks on Washington, D.C. and New York. I specifically named those two cities. And again, it was 2 or 3 years ahead of time. And you're called a lunatic when you're ahead of the curve. But you're not a lunatic. You're just better at seeing what's coming than the average person. It's a gift, really. And we must all learn to develop that gift, because we all have it. We all have the ability to look at trends and see what's coming. We all have the ability to think clearly if we treat our brains right by avoiding the poisons in the food supply and getting good nutrition. So we all have this ability to really take charge of our future, and it all starts with information.
1: Mike, do you have any message that you'd like to deliver to the viewers of this program?
0: Yes, I do have a message that I feel very passionate to share with people. It's a simple message. It's, you are more than you think, and you are more than you've ever been told you are. You see, the mainstream likes to tell us that we're really incapable, that we have to work these 9-to-5 jobs and we have to just get by, and that we're really not capable of great things, or that we're really not even capable of transforming our own lives. Conventional medicine teaches us that we can't really cure cancer. I believe, and in fact I know full well, that we can. We, all of us, are much more than what we've been taught to believe. We are capable of great things. We are capable of transforming ourselves, of actually conquering cancer or other chronic diseases. We are capable of developing new ideas and concepts that can change the world for the better. And we are capable of affecting great change. It's that ripple effect, or what they call the butterfly effect. One person can make a huge difference. You see, we are taught to think that we can't make a difference, that we're hopeless, that we're helpless, that we're victimized. We're taught to think that you can't fight the system's too big. But we can make a difference. Just one person can impact the lives of thousands, even people that you don't know or have never met, just by being an example. Even if you don't teach or speak or share information with anyone, just by being an example of a person who acts with ethics, or who protects their own health, or who questions some of the lies and propaganda that are being disseminated by our own government or various organizations in private business in our country. You just set an example. You can make a huge difference. So my message is, don't believe anybody or any media source or any organization who says that you can't do anything about what's happening out there. You can do a lot with it. I mean, years ago, I was sitting around in chronic pain, depressed, thinking life was terrible. I was visiting a doctor who said, we're going to have to do exploratory surgery on your spine. You know, I didn't accept that reality. You know, today I'm doing gymnastics. I'm doing martial arts. I'm doing things that shouldn't be possible for a guy who's 36 years old. And I'm helping to positively influence the lives of other people, not by going back to school and getting a medical degree, not by taking money from some company and pushing their agenda, but simply by being genuine, by discovering what works and sharing that information with people from my heart. And those people watching can do the same thing in any area. They can make a difference with a child, with their family members, with their friends, with their coworkers. They can just change their own life by being a skeptical thinker, questioning, intelligently questioning. It doesn't mean complaining about everything. It means questioning and thinking for yourself. So I encourage those watching to exercise your brain and your heart, exercise your mission, follow that passion, and just be a genuine solution. That's my message.
1: That's a good one. Mike, I have a hard question for you. We're talking about codecs and the growth of international law and the movement of the United Nations into this field and taking control over our own domestic rights to have the kind of vitamins and minerals that we want. In view of all of this, what can the average consumer do? What can the average person do with the fact that this is being taken over on an international scale?
0: Well, the first thing we have to do in America is we have to fight the passage of this law. We have to assert our own sovereignty, perhaps on a national level, but definitely on an individual level. We need to do everything we can to stop this from being enforced in the United States, because if we don't, we may see a wipeout in the natural health industry. We won't be able to get the vitamins and minerals and food supplements that we need, that we know can prevent disease. And that would be a very interesting situation, because people in Japan, they are taking these medicinal mushrooms that stop breast cancer, and we in the United States, supposedly the wealthiest nation in the world, will not have access to those very simple, very affordable, very safe supplements. So that's the first thing. We must attempt to stop the passage of this law, or its application, its enforcement, because those are two separate things. The second thing is, if it does become law, there are workarounds. And this comes back to education. They may outlaw a certain dosage of vitamin C, but you can get vitamin C from foods. And they may outlaw certain phytonutrients, the medicines in food, from blueberries, but they probably won't outlaw blueberries for the immediate future, because even that might be too much for them at the present time. So if you understand the medicine that is hidden in foods, and that's an area that I really focus my research on. My aim is to categorize eventually all the phytonutrients in all the common foods. If you learn what those are, then you can get the best medicine in the world through your own foods. You can even grow your own medicine. Let me give you an example. So zinc is my favorite mineral. It's really the most common element in the Earth's crust. It's also the most powerful healing mineral in the human body. Did you know that low-weight infant births could be reduced by one-third in this country if we just gave expectant mothers zinc? And it's pennies a day. Infant mortality rates would drop if we just gave them zinc. Zinc also helps your body heal after any physical trauma, such as surgery, which is quite traumatic, right? So if you have zinc, your wounds will heal faster, your immune system will function better, and you're more resistant to any infection, especially viral infections. This could become important in the years ahead as infectious disease becomes more prevalent in our society. So zinc is very powerful medicine. Well, if Codex outlaws certain doses of zinc, there's a great way to get zinc. You can grow it into your own foods, sprouts. All you need is a small amount of counter space in your kitchen. You can grow your sprouts. You can feed your sprouts zinc. And I do it by feeding them concentrated ocean water, which has zinc and magnesium, calcium, all the trace minerals, everything you need. The plants uptake the zinc and the other minerals, and they convert it into an organic form, a biologically available form of zinc. Then you eat the sprouts. You are eating medicine. You're eating the minerals in their best form possible. You're eating the enzymes and the phytonutrients in those sprouts, the anti-cancer medicine hidden in the sprouts. You are getting so much nutrition from this food, and you can grow it yourself for mere pennies, just pennies. And I don't think Codex can ever stop that. And if they do, I guarantee you, I'll be the guy on TV getting arrested for growing sprouts. I will grow them, and I'll come on, take me away, you know, handcuff me. I broke the law. I grew my own medicine.
1: Well, Mike, you're quite unusual. I mean, you are one of a kind, or at least in that 1% or so of the population who will take charge of your life, and you will do what is necessary in spite of what the regulatory authorities say. And yet we're talking about a situation here where, in order to stop Codex Alimentarius, you have said that we must do such and such. We must stop them. We must not allow that. It turns out that the we that you're talking about is actually the FDA, the American government, actually. These are the people that we're turning to protect us against the encroaching international law. It turns out, though, that this we, the FDA and these agencies, are actually the ones who are for this. They are pushing it just as hard as anyone on the international scene. So how can we stop this when the we are the ones who are for it?
0: Grassroots is the only way. It has to be an individual effort from the bottom up, not the top down. It has to be people getting access to information like yours and like mine on the internet. Because the internet is the greatest freedom vehicle of all, if we use it, and if it doesn't get censored, which it may eventually be.
1: Well, they're working on it.
0: Yeah, they're working on it. But as a grassroots effort, it can succeed, but again, only if the population is willing to end this mass trance and wake up and realize what's happening and actually take some action. And the problem that we have with the American public today is that the level of lucidity or consciousness in the American population is not really very high anymore. And part of the reason for that is because of prescription drugs. One of the most common side effects is brain fog or a lack of will. And you look at fluoridation of public water supplies, the same issue. Fluoride, it saps your will. It makes you want to just go along and not, you know, not rock the boat. And in fact, from the time we're children, we are trained to go along and get along. We are trained to respect not only authority, but the symbols of authority. Anyone wearing a lab coat obviously knows what he's talking about because the coat itself means he or she is a doctor. And it's absurd. We allow ourselves in this country to be directed by those organizations and individuals who do not have our interests at heart. And we give up our sovereignty so easily, far too easily. I think that we need to be more radical, more skeptical. We need to get out there and really voice what we believe in if we hope to protect it. You know, the First Amendment is an amazing tool that we still have in this country. Without it, everything else would be lost. And exercising the First Amendment is the first step in protecting it. If you don't use it, it will soon disappear.

0: Well, good evening. This is Dr. Stan here on Radio Liberty, coming to you from the hills overlooking beautiful and picturesque Monterey Bay, and bringing you the story behind the story, the news behind the news, hoping to convince you that reality is usually scoffed at, and illusion is usually king. But in the battle for survival of Western civilization, it's going to be reality and not illusion or delusion that'll determine just what the future will bring. Now, I want to remind you that the views that are expressed here are not those of the owners, management, staff, sponsors, or supporters of this station. They're my views, the views of our guests, and the views of our callers. But we're not going to have any callers this next hour, or if we do, it'll be at the very, very end of the time. And you'll know, and if you want to call us, of course, you can call us at 464-8295 or 1-800-5-TALK-AT-ME. But our subject for this hour is going to be, is there a war on drugs? You know, we see this war on drugs being fought, and we see the advertisements, and we see the government taking a tremendous action. They're confiscating people's property. If there's even the slightest amount of drugs, half of the young black men, between a third and half of the young black men in America today, are either on parole or in prison. Our prisons are bursting out because of people on drugs. And the question is there really a war on drugs? You know, we have amazing satellite technology where our satellites can see an individual, read the newspaper, read a license plate from outer space. Now, we have the technology to be able to listen to conversations from a long distance away. We have so much electronic gadgetry. You'd think that if we really wanted to stop the influx of drugs into America, we could really do it. Are we doing it? And if we're not, is there some other motive behind the war on drugs? Well, this evening we're going to play a series of tapes of previous interviews, and of course this is going to be part of a four tape set that Radio Liberty will offer. And so, first of all, we want to start out with an interview I did with Colonel Bogreitz some year and a half ago. It's shortly after he had rescued Vicky Weaver from, Randy Weaver. The government was going to go in and kill Randy and his three children the next day. I've forgotten whether there were two, maybe there were two daughters left. But anyway, there were three, actually. There was the baby and then the two girls. And the government had said, if you don't get them out today, you know, we're going in tomorrow. It doesn't matter. And so Colonel Bogreitz had been able to rescue, talk Randy Weaver and into surrendering and the girls into coming out. You see, they didn't trust the government because they knew the government had killed their brother, that had killed the mother. And they knew that they'd been targeted for destruction. At least that was their feeling. So let's listen to Colonel Bogreitz as he tells us a little bit about some of his concerns about confiscation, the way the government is seizing property, and then takes us into the background of the drug running in Southeast Asia and the involvement of the United States government in that. So here's Colonel Bogreitz.
1: I think it's important for people listening, because in California, Weaver's situation wasn't exceptional. In California, in 3 months, there were three instances where law enforcement, without knocking, simply bashed the door in, and in two cases, people were shot and killed. It seems that we have a law enforcement system run amok because of the confiscation laws that are now part of this war on drugs. It means that if there's any way at all that they can plant drugs or find any kind of evidence of drugs, that they can take everything you have, not only your bank account, not only your home, vehicles, and personal effects, but anything that you literally own.
2: Well, now that gets to another subject, and I want to cover a couple of quick things because I want to talk a little bit about Southeast Asia. First of all, you're going into Vietnam, and secondly, you're going into the area between Burma and Laos and your association there with the drug lord, because I think this is vital to understanding why we have a drug epidemic in America today.
1: Well, it begins really with the Vietnam War and a liberal Congress. I commanded an army of Cambodians. As a matter of fact, Francis Ford Coppola got in touch with me in 1975. I was commander of special forces in Latin America. Francis Ford Coppola was making the movie Apocalypse Now, which was the first movie about Vietnam. He wanted to use General William C. Westmoreland in his memoirs, named me as the American soldier, and he talked about my Cambodian army in his book, and there was a photograph in there of myself kneeling in front of a lot of really mean-looking Cambodian mercenaries. He wanted to use the photograph out of Westmoreland's book to superimpose Marlon Brando's face over mine because he had written a story, a fictional story, about Colonel Kurtz, and I was Major Greitz, and there was this Cambodian mercenary army, and I actually had one. We worked cross-border operations in areas where Americans couldn't go or weren't supposed to go, and the war in Laos and Cambodia was not funded by the U.S. Congress. Matter of fact, the U.S. Congress forbid any military forces in those areas. But Air America, there's another movie, and it was interesting that it was very factual. Air America, while kind of national lampoonish, was nonetheless correct about the CIA airline

0: Latin America, 1975 to 1977. Same time George Bush was head of the CIA. There is, it's all public record. I knew Manuel Antonio Noriega personally. The CIA, under its director, George Bush, had an operation going on called Operation Watchtower, wherein the CIA was flying cocaine out of Bogota, Colombia, landing at Albrook Army Airfield in Panama. The money was laundered through the banks that Noriega controlled, and the drugs, of course, like a tsunami, came into southeastern United States. And the money was being used by the intelligence agencies as liquid cash to do what it was that a liberal Congress would not permit legally. And so the whole issue, unfortunately, of prisoners of war ties in with government drug use. How does it tie in? It's rather bizarre. The Assistant Secretary of Defense used to be Richard Armitage. He was identified to me by the drug lord Kun Sa. Kun Sa was indicted by the U.S. Attorney General as being the most heinous drug criminal in the history of the world. He controls most of the heroin that comes into the free world. His headquarters is in Burma in the Golden Triangle, and I was one of the first U.S. agents ever to go in and come out alive. I didn't go in on my own initiative. I went in because I was sent, ironically, by the White House in search of prisoners of war. Kun Sa says that Armitage was a bagman for a government drug operation and that laundered money through the Nugenhan Bank. Well, we know from reading Mr. Quitney, Jonathan Quitney, a reporter for the Wall Street Journal, wrote a book called Crimes of Patriots. And he was all about the Nugenhan Bank. Well, I knew Michael Hand. He's a special forces operative. The Nugen was an Australian. The bank was set up, had chapters all over the world run by admirals and generals. The bank had one purpose, to launder CIA drug money. It finally all came public when Michael Hand fled Australia and Nugen was found dead, shot by a rifle that was too long for him to have pulled the trigger except with his toe, and he had his shoes on. He was found lying dead in his Mercedes in Australia. So this whole thing began to come apart. So Armitage was the bag man. Now, if that is true, then it means that Armitage, who was, as the Assistant Secretary of Defense, responsible for bringing home prisoners of war, would not want any prisoners of war to come home, because when the first one did, he, meaning Armitage, would be investigated as the bureaucrat responsible, and why didn't they come home 15 years ago? And Armitage, I believe, and Bush and others feared that there would be an investigation. It would be determined that these bureaucrats had not been pursuing U.S. prisoners of war, but rather using their office of special trust and confidence to run drugs for money that would pay for continued purchase of arms around the world when the Congress wouldn't do it legally.
1: Now, would you tell the listening audience what happened when you came back to the United States and reported this to the White House? You're finding that Richard Armitage was involved in the drug trade.
0: As bizarre as a lot of this sounds, it is public record. There has been a trial held, and a lot of documents, affidavits that I have. As a matter of fact, I even printed them in a book. The name of the book is Call to Serve. So it's proof right there. So the things I'm going to say, while they sound extremely weird, are nonetheless absolutely true. When I went into the Golden Triangle and I had a CIA polygraph machine, for example, Scott David Weekly, he lives down in San Diego, a Navy SEAL that was a classmate of Ollie Norse, went with me. We were the first two agents to go in and come out alive. I speak, read, write Chinese. So does Kun Sa. It was helpful. Point is, he didn't have any prisoners, but he released a lot of information about his government, U.S. government, drug contacts. And when I came out of Burma, there was a phone call waiting for me. The State Department was saying, they already knew. And, of course, if listeners don't understand it, let me explain how in the jungles of Burma, the State Department would already know what had happened. Satellites, as you know, can photograph your license plate from

0: outer space. They can also vacuum up your conversations if that's what they want to do. The National Security Agency has the best electronic eavesdropping ever in the history of the world. And so it was apparently that important that when we came out of Burma, I was told if I did not erase and forget all of the information that I had gathered, I was going to, quote, hurt the government. I'm pretty hard-headed. I got shot in the back of the head in Vietnam. The bullet bounced off. I'm not bulletproof, but I am hard-headed. It just made me angry. I said, whose government? And they said, listen, Bo, don't make the government go drama. If you do not cooperate, erase and forget, we will send you to prison as a felon for 15 years. Well, I told them to stick it up their kilt. And I'll tell you, I felt like a gnat being charged upon by a herd of elephants, with some pun intended. It started out being Mr. Meese, and then it went on to the next attorney general. It took 2 years. They tried to prosecute me for training Afghans. I'm guilty. They tried to prosecute me for violation of the Neutrality Act. I'm guilty. I've been into communist Asia 10 times in search of prisoners of war, never once asked permission of those governments.
1: But you finally
0: did prosecute me because they couldn't get a grand jury indictment on the others. The grand jury saw through the facade. But I was prosecuted for using false passports. What a weenie charge. I've used false passports all my adult life. My lawyer said, please stop saying before the media that you're guilty. But I was, not of the spirit of the law, but of the letter of the law. But bottom line was I was acquitted.
1: But for the sake of the audience, will you explain that you were actually working under special orders from the White House, and you were being funded by a special fund set up? Wasn't it Ross Perot that set up the funds so that you could do these things? How did that all tie in?
0: It is a small world. Ross Perot ended up being a candidate for president. I think he was an insider. The purpose was to draw off the protest and patriot vote. He did an excellent job of it.
1: But
0: in those days, Perot was asked by the government to sponsor my prisoner of war activities because the government did not want to recognize there were any prisoners of war. If we succeeded in getting him out alive, now knowing what I know, I think all of us would have just disappeared, like in the Bermuda Triangle or something. We'd have just dropped out of sight. But in those days, I didn't realize that Big Brother and Great White Father were some of our worst enemies. And I had some faith in the government, and so we and others with me, Gary Goldman from Los Angeles, Scott David Weekly from San Diego, we went into Laos time and time again to set up and rescue U.S. prisoners of war. Every time, something happened in the very last moments before a rescue that denied us our victory. I've got to, if it's all right if I explain, I'm not a beginner at special operations. The reason Westmoreland selected me as an example of the American soldier is we ran 100 successful special operations in communist Asia. We even got back a U-2 spy plane that had been captured intact. Unlike the Francis Gary Powers plane, this plane had not destructed its vital electronics. And the White House had said, you get in there and get that at all costs, and we succeeded. It should have been relatively easy to have brought out U.S. prisoners of war. I was just absolutely dumbfounded for a number of years, not knowing, not being able to believe that we had met the enemy, as Pogo says, and he is us.
1: And basically,
0: out of the White House.
1: And basically, you feel that every time you were just about ready to get the prisoners out, somebody on our side was betraying you?
0: Somebody on our side was right there who knew every step to pull the rug out from us. For example, in 1983, we were about 10 kilometers, we were in what is known as a attack position. We were preparing ammunition and the assault force that would have, I believe, rescued 30 American prisoners at a place called Namarat. The American prisoners were confirmed by satellite photography. They were there. We had reconfirmed them by ground reconnaissance, and that we would have been on the ground at Namarat the next day. And yet that night at 7 p.m., Yankee Doodle Dandy starts playing in the jungle because all of our resistance forces are faithful listeners to Radio Free America, and they wanted to know what the truth of the news was. Well, in Laos, speaking to our enemies, a U.S. State Department translator said, quote, Green Beret Commander Bo Greitz is leading 16 American special forces in a raid to rescue American prisoners of war at Namarat and Sapone. Now, Sapone was our alternate target. So I guess they figured if they didn't catch us at Namarat, they'd maybe catch us at Sapone.
1: Yeah, another way.
0: It not only made it impossible, because we almost lost our lives, we were almost captured ourselves, it not only made it impossible to continue the rescue, but we, like I say, matter of fact, a real snake in the grass by the name of Spivey came up to my bride in Los Angeles and said, Mrs. Greitz, there is 99% chance your husband is never coming out alive. You need, for your own security and the security of your children, the money that we'll give you for the rights to this story. And my wife, I take some satisfaction, said, you don't know my husband very well. And so we were able to make it out, but it certainly wasn't any thanks to the U.S. government. Matter of fact, later I was at the wall in Vietnam, in the Vietnam Wall in Washington, D.C., and a young lady came up to me, and she said, Colonel, you don't know me, but I know you. She said, when you were on that prisoner of war rescue, I was working the Army Security Agency out of the Philippines. We were ordered by Washington, D.C., Defense Intelligence Agency, to find you electronically at all cost. We were told that you would be killed if we weren't able to locate you. She said, we searched and searched and searched, and finally, she said, we were able to fix your position. She felt real proud because she thought she had saved our lives, and in fact, she had been tricked, and so was her signal intercept unit. And what they really wanted to do was find us, I think, for destruction.
1: Well, now would you tell us the story?
2: Okay, now we're going to just flip over the tape here, and we'll get to the rest of the story. It's an amazing story, so don't even think about changing that dial. And we're back to Colonel Greitz.
1: Traffic in Washington, D.C., and you wouldn't keep quiet. What happened at the trial?
0: Well, it started in the U.S. Congress. There's a man by the name of Lawrence Smith. He is the chairman of the House Drug Oversight Committee, and I think that's a proper term. He comes from Miami Vice, Florida. He's still the congressman down there. And I had videotapes of Coonsaw naming his best customers with about 25 of his heroin factory commanders present to verify what he was saying. He had given us written records as well as made verbal statements on videotape for all these good congressmen to see. I had hoped that they would start an investigation. If Armitage was innocent, let's give him a medal. But if he is guilty, my heavens, it's the reason our prisoners aren't home. And it involved even George Bush, since George Bush appointed him, and even George Bush promoted him to Assistant Secretary of State right after that. But in this case, Lawrence Smith would not allow the congressional committee members to even view the videotapes. He told me, he said, quote, Colonel, how could a man of your intelligence put any stock at all in what a warlord would say? And I said, well, Mr. Smith, if you want to get rid of the missiles, you talk to Gorbachev, because he controls them. If you want to get rid of the heroin, you better talk to the guy who controls it, and that's Coonsaw. Then Smith very rapidly said, because there was actually a highway that was built from Thailand's Mae Hong Song Airport right straight to Khun Sa's inner sanctum, and there were 10-ton Thai military vehicles bringing out heroin at much greater rates than they ever did on muleback. And he said, well, now, Colonel, what's this business about a heroin highway? He says, how do we know that that is not a road to attack Khun Sa? And when I replied, well, Mr. Chairman, if that is a road to attack, they aren't attacking, but they are hauling out heroin on 10-ton military trucks. He instantly said, I don't think we need to listen to this anymore. We've heard all we need to hear, and that was the end of it. Eventually, I was acquitted, and the U.S. attorney, when it was all over, he is appointed by the president. The U.S. attorney, his name is William Maddox, stood on the Foley Federal Building Court, and before video cameras of the television crews and before print journalists, when he was asked, why were you prosecuting Colonel Bo Greitz? And he said, quote, and it's right on, matter of fact, we still have videotapes showing all of Kunsaw's comments that people can see if they want and see Maddox. Maddox says, quote, George Bush called me up and told me to get Bo Greitz. A member of the Print Journal Corps didn't believe him, and he said, are you denying that? This is the quote. Are you denying that? Is that what you're saying? And Bill Maddox straightens himself up and very soberly says, quote, no. What I'm saying is George Bush called me up and told me to get Bo Greitz. Now, it's just as simple as that.
1: Well, now, how can members of our audience get the copies of the tape and or your book?
0: Yeah, it's pretty easy. All they've got to do is they can write to me at just Bo Greitz, G-R-I-T-Z. I live way out in the country south of Las Vegas. All they got to do is put Bo Greitz, G-R-I-T-Z, Sandy Valley, Nevada, 89019.
1: 89019.
0: Yes, or they can call. The number here is 602 at my home. That's Arizona. 702-723-5266 is my telephone number. And I'll send them a free newsletter that tells all about, this month we're featuring some very interesting things about what's going on with the Constitutional Convention, the Weaver situation, and the employment and the economy and this kind of thing. We send them out to everybody a free newsletter. And if they want the book and the tape, they can just order it right through the newsletter.
1: All right. Now, do you actually have the Assistant Attorney General telling that story on tape? Is that available?
0: We have, because it was on television news. I didn't know that it happened. I was so happy to be out from under the elephant's foot and to be acquitted that I went my own way. But the news media collected around the U.S. Attorney. And it was that night I turned on the television, and here on NBC, CBS, ABC, it didn't go nationally.
1: No.
0: It was like there was a big bowl put over Las Vegas, but it was on the Las Vegas news. It had Maddox making it, so I just turned the VCR on. As a matter of fact, the next day I took the VCR tape, and I sent it to George Bush and Mr. Thornburg, who was the Attorney General. And said, if you did this, you did wrong. You tried to subvert government and justice. If you did not do it, then your U.S. attorney is lying about you. Well, Mr. Maddox lost his job. As a matter of fact, they not only took Mr. Maddox out, but they took the chief deputy and his assistant. So it basically cleared the boards in the great state of Nevada of U.S. attorneys for quite some time.
1: Well, you know, it's frightening to think that we have people in government who will do that. But I think it's interesting for our listeners to realize that you never heard this story before. We have such a degree of censorship over the media in America that important stories telling various aspects of what's going on are just totally blacked out. And you're not going to hear them in Santa Cruz. Some things happening in Nevada or happening in Florida, they totally isolate us. And that's why Radio Liberty here is so very important. Now, we're going to open up our lines here in just a minute at 464-8295 if you'd like to call in. That's 464-8295 if you have a comment or question. You told a story one time about when you were serving with the Special Forces in Central America. And, of course, you knew that Noriega was into drugs, and you knew that, he was had a lot to do. And you actually had requested permission to perhaps take Mr. Noriega out as one of the major drug lords. What happened at that time?
0: Well, I'm not real proud to say it, but it was part of my mission. I was the commander of Special Forces Latin America. My mission, which is, I've got official orders stating this, says this officer was responsible for unconventional warfare in Latin America. Unconventional warfare includes guerrilla warfare, sabotage, subversion, espionage. It also includes assassinations and direct action missions. And it was, and what had happened is my best friend is a man named, or was, because he was killed. And one reason he was killed was because of what I'm about to say. A.J. Baker was one of the best, he was the best officer I'd ever known in my life. He was a colonel. He had formed the 2nd Battalion, the 75th Rangers at Fort Lewis, Washington. A.J. had come down to Panama in 1975 in December. To see me. He had been appointed by the CIA as the mission commander for an operation that was codenamed Watchtower. And A.J. Thought it rather strange, and we talked about it, that his teams were set up at Bogota, Colombia, Turbo, Colombia, right on the border of Panama. This comes through the Darien Mountains, which are very treacherous. And the idea was the CIA aircraft, because the Army would set up these towers and give them beacons that the CIA aircraft could fly beneath the radar mask, which means lower than 500 feet above the ground at night through these rough mountains. The only way they could do it to stay alive was through these beacons that were set up by the A.J. Baker's people. A.J. and I began to both investigate. We found out that the CIA and the Israeli Mossad were working together. There was a man named Michael Herrera that had come from Mexico City representing, not Herrera, but Herrera, representing the Israeli Mossad. If you got to remember, now, 73 was the Yom Kippur War, and they had had another war in 68. They were just tired of being besieged by their Arab enemies around them, and yet the Israelis did not have the money, literally, to buy up their enemies. And so, at that time, Israel was using every imaginable means to collect money. They sold jet engines. For example, Pratt & Whitney. We gave Israel many Pratt & Whitney jet engines. They were not supposed to sell them. They're supposed to use them themselves for their own defense. But instead, they sold them, I know for a fact, because they sold them to Latin American countries like Honduras. And they were caught doing it. It's public record. But the Israelis were training mercenaries, and they actually opened up, through Michael Herrera and the CIA, this drug connection that allowed so much cocaine to come into America. The idea was, listen, Americans don't take drugs. The people that do are un-American. And so let's just get rid of them. And that was the justification for the CIA to do this. When we found this out, that Noriega was the kingpin, it came to my mind that part of our mission was assassination of enemies of the United States. Already, my goodness, thousands of good Latin American innocent people had been killed by their governments in El Salvador and Nicaragua and Honduras and in other countries. And so I didn't think this was exceptional. I was amazed when the chief of, I know it's a misnomer, but chief of military intelligence, a named Harold Arrow came to see me. He didn't send a message. And he said, Bo, this is quote, Bo, you keep your hands off of Manuel Noriega. He has immense value at the highest levels, end quote. And matter of fact, we were given an order not to conduct any further assassination, political type assassinations. And so Manuel Antonio Noriega was let off the hook. The reason that he didn't expose anything in his Miami trial is because of a thing called the SEPA. Now, I was the third person in U.S. history. Manuel Noriega was the fourth. As a matter of fact, Ollie North was the fifth. The SEPA means, is an acronym, meaning the Classified Information
3: Coming to you from an undisclosed location deep in the heart of the Santa Monica Mountains, I'm your intrepid host, L.A. Marzulli. This is the New Acceleration Radio, right here on KGRA.

0: And ladies and gentlemen, welcome to yet another episode of Acceleration Radio. I am your intrepid host, L.A. Marzulli. Thanks for joining us tonight. Lots of stuff to cover. And by the way, I'm starting a new feature, although it won't really kick in until October. I'm going to several undisclosed locations. We'll be leaving on Saturday. We'll be gone for a month. The good news is all of our shows are pre-recorded. You won't miss a thing. We've got some wonderful interviews with Derek Gilbert, who came on the record with his book, new book, The Last Clash of the Titans. I think you'll find that interview absolutely incredible. Matt Brunet comes on the record with us a full hour talking about Q and all these very cryptic posts that he's been basically flooding the internet with. And for those of us who have had it up to here with the deep state, we follow him. I'm still weighing in on it, not sure what to think, but he seems to have information and inside information. And I hope that his statements are accurate. We'll see. But that just gives you an idea. Our third one is, of course, Bill Salas will be here. And we're doing that interview tomorrow. It'll be on Bill's new book, The Now Prophecies. I think you'll find that fascinating. Last but not certainly not least, David Arthur. We did an interview with David back in Long Island just several weeks ago at the Hear the Watchman conference, which, by the way, was well attended. It was a really fun conference to be at, and we look forward maybe to going back there next year. But David Arthur, and I've spoken about him a little bit here at Acceleration Radio and also PPS Report on our YouTube channel, L.A. Marzulli. But David lived as a woman, basically, until he was 35 years old. He contracted full-blown AIDS. He was on his deathbed. It was a deathbed healing that the Lord miraculously healed him. He was in hospice care. And having gone through the death of my father and my mother fairly recently, 3-4 years ago for my dad, and just about a year ago now, coming up on a year with my mom, when you go in the hospice, that's usually it. You got about 30-40 days. And so David was in hospice, and the Lord miraculously healed him of full-blown AIDS. He was running a fever between 103, 104. He had boils on his body. He was so weak, and his body so just riddled with the disease, he had to use a walker to get to the bathroom 15, 20 feet away. So the Lord miraculously heals him, and he comes on the record and talks about it. And I think you'll find it incredibly interesting. So we have the next 4 weeks completely set up and ready to go on Acceleration Radio. I will be doing PPS reports from the road. So that's the house cleaning. Let's get right into it. We talked about the Strait of Hormuz. This is an area here. It's the narrow choke point. I always feel like the weatherman when I do this. We've got a front coming in from the East Coast, but we've got the Strait of Hormuz here. I'm sorry. The Strait of Hormuz here, narrow, very narrow choke point where a good portion of the world's oil comes from. Now, the Iranians are claiming that they can shut that down. That's the start of World War III if they do it. They backed off. They haven't done anything. In fact, just this week, the Iranians are going, well, you know, we're not really going to go to war. That's in the future, because they know they can't win. They know if they try to do anything against Israel, Israel will bomb them back to the Stone Age. So they're sort of at an impasse. The entire culture is, a lot of the youth are completely disenfranchised with the mullahs. And this gets into the whole millions and millions, perhaps billions of dollars with the Obama deal. And we talked about that on a PPS report, I think last week or the week before. Why was that money delivered in cash? Why couldn't they just wire the money? Who benefited from that? Did that cash line the deep pockets? And frankly, the citizens, many of the citizens in Iran have had it up to here with the mullahs and Sharia law. So there, we could see a revolution in Iran sooner than later, but we'll see. But I want to get into this. This is incredible. This is Mahmoud Abbas, and he basically says Trump offered U.S. peace plan based on a confederation with Jordan. Why am I running with this story? I have been saying for at least the last decade, perhaps even further back than that, to watch the King of Jordan. And the reason for this is very simple. That's a shot of the King of Jordan with all his medals. He's a warrior. He's a helicopter pilot. But the King of Jordan controls the Waqf. And the Waqf controls WAQF. The Waqf controls the Temple Mount, which you see here below. It's roughly 40 acres. I was just there. And by the way, we are going back to Israel. Shameless plug. Next April 2nd, there'll be more details on that on the blog. We'll also do a blast. but it was just incredible. And we toured the Temple Mount, and we came in right here, and we walked across. This is the Al-Aqsa Mosque, and this is, you know, this is an aerial view, so you don't really realize just how large it is. And all here were like remnants from the Second Temple, but and the Romans had it. But you walk in through this way, past Al-Aqsa Mosque here, you come up this way, and this is a long, long area here. And I would maintain that if the Jews are going to build a temple, the Second Temple, or the Third Temple, I should say, it will be right in here. They're not going to touch the Dome of the Rock. They're not going to mess with Al-Aqsa. But they could create, because this is just a path here. No one cares about it. Now, during Muslim holy days, they have all this area in here. They'll put like little tents and chairs so they can seat a lot of people. But, you know, a quid pro quo, giving something for something. So the Third Temple could actually be built right here in this area. What's interesting about this, and we'll go back to what Mahmoud Abbas is saying, that Trump is offering some sort of a peace plan with Jordan. Here's what I find interesting. And again, this goes back well over a decade for me talking about it. Now it's back in the news. The Jordanians, when you look at quotes from King Abdullah I and other people in Jordan, basically stated on the record that Jordan was Palestine. You have to understand that there is no people called the Palestinians. That's completely made up. They're no different from any other Arab in the area. And so this whole idea of a two-state solution has been extremely misleading, obviously, for decades. Presidents have come and gone. There still is no two-state solution. And frankly, I don't think there will be, except for this. The fact that Trump is bringing Jordan into the fray is really interesting, because I said the King of Jordan controls the Temple Mount. What if the King of Jordan would abdicate his throne, step down from his throne, and I'm going someplace with this, and allow Mahmoud Abbas and the so-called Palestinian government to basically have a Palestinian state in Jordan? He's got nothing to lose by that except his monarchy. However, what if he was given something in return? You have to understand that after World War I, the Hashemite kings ruled Syria, Jordan, Lebanon, the Hashemite kings, and Iraq ruled all those areas. The Hashemite kings are the direct descendants from Muhammad. Iraq is an absolute disaster. I mean, just look at the nonsense that's going on there. So the Hashemite kings at one time, Syria, Lebanon, Iraq, and Jordan. So when the Ba'ath Party came in, the Hashemites were completely deposed. And we saw what happened in Syria with Bashar al-Assad's father, and then in Iraq with Saddam Hussein. So the Ba'ath Party has been in control ever since, except when Saddam was deposed. What's interesting here, and I find this absolutely fascinating, King Abdullah is the only person who can really do what needs to be done prophetically to the Temple Mount. Now, he could be taken out of the way, and he would lose control over the Temple Mount, and that would be handed to someone else. I don't know. That's a viable scenario, and we'll have to see what plays out. But as of this particular post, anything at all that happens on the Temple Mount has to go through the King of Jordan. Has to go through the King of Jordan, Abdullah II. So what if King Abdullah abdicates and he's given the country of Iraq? Iraq has oil reserves. The king would love to get the oil reserves. Jordan has no oil reserves. See where I'm going with this? The Palestinians would just be delighted, because there are many so-called Palestinians already living in Jordan. In fact, some estimates say that 55-60%, and I'm being very conservative with that estimate, of the actual people inhabiting Jordan are quote-unquote Palestinians. So this is really interesting, because Iraq is an absolute disaster. They have not revalued the Iraqi dinar. We keep hearing, they're going to do it next week. It never happens. Never will. What are they waiting for? So here's the deal. Could you imagine if they give King Abdullah Iraq And here's something interesting, and it's going to be hard to find it on Manette, but it was there. When the Iraqis toppled Saddam and got rid of Saddam and started their constitution, King Abdullah offered to set up a constitutional monarchy in Iraq. That's a matter of record. He basically offered that to them, and nothing ever happened with it. And of course, the rest is history. But what if he's given Iraq? Because Iraq is an absolute disaster. And the king, because he's a direct descendant of Muhammad, because he's a Hashemite, Hashem is the uncle of Muhammad. So as a Hashemite king, he holds great sway in the Muslim world. Both Sunni and Shia would respect him because of that. So what if he's given, and there's a lot of what ifs here, but what if he's given Iraq to rule and govern? And the quid pro quo is he gives Jordan to the Palestinians. He would be hailed as the greatest peacemaker the world has ever seen. What does that sound like to you? Does the Antichrist ride in on a white horse? Yeah. Am I saying the king of Jordan is the Antichrist? No, I'm not. But it's something to think about and something to consider. Something to consider. Because the king holds sway over the entire Temple Mount, and nothing happens at the Temple Mount unless the king is involved in it. The king is the only person that I'm aware of on the planet who could actually somehow give the Israelis this little area right here. They could build a wall right there. Everybody'd be happy. And they could rebuild the third temple in that area. And you know what, folks? There's plenty of room to do it. There's plenty of room to do it. That's why I find this article incredibly interesting. Trump offered U.S. peace plan based on confederation with Jordan. We'll see how it unfolds. So let's continue here. Dear L.A., my name is Anne, and I live in the Netherlands. I never talked about my experience with extraterrestrials out of fear for being called a fantasist, or a fanatic. I mean, here's the bottom line. This is why I get these emails. And I got to tell you, folks, I'm proud to get these emails. I'm honored to get emails from people like this because they trust me. One, they know I won't laugh at them. Two, I will treat what they have to say with care. I am a Christian believer with strong faith, but I have also been gifted with the gift of discerning the spirits. Now, for those of you who are listening and don't understand what this is, when you go into the biblical prophetic narrative, there is a lot of scripture. This is what cracks me up. When you tell people, well, have you actually ever read the Bible? Nah, but I know what's in it. People, I've been reading this thing for 38 years, and it's like I've just scratched the outer surface. That's how deep it goes. But there are the gifts of a spirit that Paul, one of the apostles later on, discusses. And one of those that is most people know is the gift of tongues. And the actual Greek word would be the glossolalia, which basically says that you're speaking in an unknown language, unknown to you, and people, let's say from Zimbabwe, are listening to it in their language. How is that possible? And that's why it's miraculous. That's why it's miraculous. But one of the gifts of the Spirit is the discerning of spirits. In other words, being able to discern the fallen, demonic, from the real deal. And there's a lot of counterfeit stuff out there. So this woman is claiming that she has the gift of discerning of spirits. I just wanted to make that really, really strong. The gift is very strong. I see demons and I even feel them enter the room. So that can sound like this woman needs meds. And I get that. People listening to this go, you know, LA, that's like really wacky. But you see, what's amazing, if I were to couch it in a different light, and I'm going to do that right now, so you can see what I'm talking about. And already I'm down to my first letter. I'm almost at the 20-minute mark. My gosh, time is just flying by. But here's the deal. If I tell you that, wow, you know, there's this psychic medium down the street and she has, contact with the spirits, nobody would flinch. Oh, yeah, okay, well, let's go down and pay her $20 and we'll get our palms read or something, right? But the moment I say something like this woman who says she has the gift of discerning of spirits, the gift is strong, and she sees it in the demonic realm, whoa, get the Xanax out. And it shouldn't be that way. Because as Christian believers, we travel in those gifts. Now, I don't have that gift per se. I don't. I have other gifts, but not that one. And that's why it's interesting when the entire body of Christ comes together and works and functions, we get all the gifts functioning. and were equipped. One night in my sleep, the Holy Spirit alerted me to danger. I felt a strong and evil presence enter the room. This was around 2 a.m. I turned around and saw two extraterrestrials, those with the big eyes and head shaped like prolonged eggs. I rebuked them in the name of Jesus, and they immediately left. Now, this is something interesting. So she's a strong believer, and she's giving us this story. What I find troubling, and I'll get into this later in the show, is we have had other Christians which have come on the record and basically told us that they've done the same thing and the entities did not leave. So we're in a different window of it's a different dynamic. But so far, it's what I would expect. Let's continue. What I do not understand to this day is the calmness I experienced while rebuking them. I almost immediately went to sleep. Next morning, I was shaken by the experience, and I tried to share it with my husband and a friend who told me I had dreamt the whole thing. The thing is, I did not dream it. I saw it and experienced it. What happens with this, folks, is that people will email me this, and they're, we'll get into this with Tim's letter. The same thing, he wonders whether, did that really happen? And I call this UFO brain fog, because when a person encounters these type of entities, they short-circuit us. I think they short-circuit our nervous system, and we're not thinking rationally anymore. Perfect example is that in our film, In Their Own Words, UFOs Are Real, Al Matthews has an encounter. And this woman is saying things, this woman with the dark glasses, Al later finds out that she's a hybrid. But she leans over and says, "You and I were supposed to meet." And Al goes, "What are you talking about?" And she goes, "You know, Al, they're listening. They know we were supposed to meet." Now, Al goes, he's creeped out by it, but he doesn't do anything. UFO brain fog. Give you one more example. This car is going down the road in canvas, very flat. In the distance, this is also in the film In Their Own Words. In the distance, there are two orange orbs. One orange orb looking like the sun, but it can't be the sun because it's 2 o'clock in the morning. So they keep looking at this thing. The driver keep looking at this thing and the passenger in the seat. The guy's brother is in the back seat asleep. All of a sudden, this orb goes from way back here, right next to the car, and it's about 6 feet in diameter, and it's pacing the car. And they look at it like this. The guy in the back seat, the brother, wakes up, and he's looking at it. They all look at the orb, and then the orb leaves. Now, this is what the witness says. After the orb left, we really didn't discuss it. We just concentrated on driving. Are you kidding me? And I've talked about this before on Acceleration Radio and on Politics, Prophecy, and Supernatural Report. But that just gives you an idea. That's UFO brain fog, because that's irrational. People would not do that. So look, I've got another sponsor. So we're taking a break at 20 minutes and 40 minutes, and I'm at that part. So I'm just going to go right to right here. And Jingos. Why are you not surprised? www.buyjingos.com. Folks, this stuff really works. Check this out. Oh, here's my own testimony, okay? So I'm drinking from a glass with some juice in it. It's like not grape juice, but like a watered down kind of a grape juice thing, right? So I'm drinking this and it's carbonated to boot. And it's like I put the top off the bottle and I'm typing on the computer and I go to reach for it and it spills all over the place, specifically on one of the pillows, okay, on the sofa. So I immediately take it, I spray the Jingos on it, and I watch, this is what's amazing, I watch this, and you'll hear this in just a second, I watch the stain disappear right before my eyes. Now read this, check this out. Jingos is truly, no hype, amazing, and almost magical. My dog caused a dark spot on a light green fabric sofa, and of course, it was dry when I found it. I had just gotten Jingos in the mail, so I thought this would be a good test. I sprayed the spot, and no kidding, it disappeared right before my eyes, gone, never to return. I just got my second shipment and won't ever be without this product. Thank you so much for telling me about it. Mary Harris, Youngville, Louisiana. Folks, all I can tell you is Jingos really works. www.buyjingos.com. And if you're using it and you got a testimony, shoot me an email, la@lamarzulli.net, and I'll read your testimony right here. Folks, keep it right here. We'll catch you on the other side of the break. I'm your intrepid host, L.A. Marzulli. This is a new Acceleration Radio right here on KGRA.
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0: And we're back, ladies and gentlemen. I'm your intrepid host, L.A. Marzulli. This is the new Acceleration Radio right here on KGRA and, of course, on YouTube. Check the little subscriber button. We're close to 87,000 subscribers. We thank you for watching the show and supporting us. And let's move right in. This is from a woman by the name of Colleen, and it will become very obvious. You'll see where I'm going with it. Thank you for all your great programs on Acceleration Radio and the Marsalis Reports. My friend and I have been watching your YouTube videos for a few years now, along with others that you post. My friend and co-worker, Timothy M., has shared his stories with me, and I wanted to attach his sketch and encounter here with you. He also has a couple of implants, and I've encouraged him to get in touch with you and see what he should do and at least get this on the record. He's given me permission to send these to you. So we're keeping, Timothy M. is not his real name, okay? That's all fictitious. We're both born-again Christians and continue to pray for you in your ministry and also engage in the spiritual warfare for the things going on right now. We are continually reminded to pray. May God continue to bless you in your ministry. We thank you for taking time out to read this, Colleen. So this guy, Tim, not his real name, draws this. He's on a camping trip. He's asleep. And, you know, guess who pops in? And we've heard this over and over and over. I can't tell you how many times I've heard it. It's always the little grays with the big black almond eyes. Those are the scouts. And let me give you an idea. I think that the grays are automatons. What I mean by that, they are biologically created suits. They're avatars in which entities, and by entities I mean demons, can inhabit. Demons are the disembodied spirits of the Nephilim that were destroyed in the flood. That's a three-hour conversation. The pseudepigraphical Book of Enoch tells us that the disembodied spirits of the Nephilim that were killed and wiped out in the flood of Noah thousands of years ago became spirits that wander the earth, i.e. demons. That's what they are. So the fallen cherub knows he's outnumbered, knows he's got all these demonic entities running around, but they can't really interface. In other words, a demon, in order to manifest, has to be in something, has to possess something. It can possess a person, it can possess an animal, it can possess an object. So it must possess something in order to manifest. And so the fallen one knows that. So in my opinion, he creates a biological suit, an avatar, and the demon can interface with that. And that's what I think we're looking at. That's purely conjecture on my part. I get it. And that's my belief, and I'm sticking to it, but I don't really know. So, but it explains why they are so automaton-like, so robotic-like, why they are devoid of all emotion. Let's move on here. Alien engagement in Florida, testimony by Tim. Some days I am confident in what I witness, and other days I am filled with doubt, wondering if I could lose my mind. Let me stop right there. Folks, you got to understand that when I'm at conferences and I ask the people in the audience, how many of you have seen a UFO, lights in the sky, had an encounter with a so-called gray or an alien entity, or had sleep paralysis, upwards of 35, 40%. And in fact, at Long Island, it was closer to 50% of the people in the audience had their hands raised. I mean, that's unbelievable. Many of these people who go through something like what Tim, not his real name, is going through, right, are traumatized and they can't get help. And they're afraid if they say anything, people will think that they're crazy. Let's continue. In 1973, I was camping by myself in a Florida state campground. just north of the Gator Stadium in Jacksonville, Florida. Early in the morning, I was awakened by what I thought was an intruder near the door of my tent. I immediately saw a glowing head looking through my screened tent windows. I could not move. I could only stare in fear at the sight. You got to understand that we have to understand that many people from our Watchers series and Watchers, I think it was 8 when we interviewed Robert Salas, who was a base commander at Maelstrom Intercontinental Ballistic Missiles way back in the early days of the Cold War, and a 60-foot-wide UFO hovered over the base, and these are all in-ground intercontinental ballistic missiles, and he's down 60 feet below the ground with all this stuff, and he watches all the controls go offline. How is that possible? Years later, and he gave us we had a first in our Watchers series on it, and he gave us his account that he's laying in bed, and all of a sudden, there's an intruder there, and he's completely paralyzed, and he could not move. In the new book, my new book, which is coming out, and we are doing pre-orders on that, probably the end of September, we'll be shipping these, so the sale will go up until we actually have product, and then the sale goes off. So it's around September 25th, but I digress. But we have accounts from other people who have experienced exactly the same thing when they're laying in bed and the entity comes there and they're looking at this thing and all of a sudden they realize that they can look but they can't move their heads. They can look but their body is not their hands. They can't move at all. They're completely paralyzed. So this is very much status quo when it comes to the abduction phenomenon. I could not move. I could only stare in fear at the sight. I remember a grossly round head with a tapered chin and the extremely black almond-shaped eyes. So, in my opinion, it was definitely a gray. Next, I was having a dream or vision of being examined in a very stark and brightly lit operating room. Soon, I was finding myself with other human beings and what I thought was a female entity, which walked up to me and placed an infant in my arms. So, this is very disturbing, and let's walk through that. We know that these entities can somehow place scream memories in people, so they're not sure what reality really is, UFO brain fog. So he's not sure. Next, I'm having a dream of vision of being examined in a very stark and brightly lit operating room. That's exactly what many abductees talk about, what appears to be an operating room. They're on the metal table. I'm finding myself with other human beings. How many times do we hear that a person laying on a metal table looks over and to their astonishment, there are other people being examined? And the question is, how many of these examinations do we need? Do they need before it stops? Something else is going on here. And it goes back into what I believe is the breeding program. Satan, the fallen cherub, is outnumbered 2-1. And this is definitely a 3-hour conversation. One that I have time to really get into here, but nevertheless, that's what it is. It's definitely a 3-hour conversation, and it's incredibly, incredibly disturbing, because this phenomenon, the abduction phenomenon, has been going on for decades, with no end in sight. Let's continue. Finding myself with other human beings and what I thought was a female entity. So is that a hybrid being? In my opinion, yes. So he doesn't say a female human, he says a female entity. And this is where it goes off the rails. How many times have I heard this? I can't even begin to tell you. The female entity walks up to me and places an infant in my arms. Why did the female entity do this? Now, this is conjecture on my part. This was not this man's first abduction. He had been taken years earlier. Sperm had been taken from him. And this female entity is showing him the end game. And what's interesting about this, that the baby that placed in his arms was certainly not completely human. And we don't know how, did it look more alien, more human? We don't know that. So let's continue. I woke the next morning and I felt very afraid and embarrassed. I did not want to experience another night in the tent. What I have left to remind me of my horror, other than bad memories, is a BB-sized object near my left wrist. Within the last few months, I have felt another larger object on the inside of my last knuckle on the middle finger of my left hand. Both objects will often will enlarge and shrink when I am fatigued or low in my body's ability to fight disease, sometimes disappearing for a few days. I have not found a pattern to this mystery. The frequency of this shrinking and enlarging appears to be at random. So what's alarming about all of this is that this man seems to have implants, and we know that the implants are real. In our Watchers series, the late Dr. Roger Lear and Richard Shaw and myself and others went to a laboratory, or actually a Dr. Matriciana's office, not really a lab, please forgive me, it was an office. And in that operating theater, Dr. Matriciana operated on patient number 17. Now, there's a film on Netflix, which is our material, can actually hear my voice in it. Of course, we're not giving any credit for that, but that's how the game is played, folks. They'll take your material and not even mention you. But we actually paid for the surgery to get this thing out of this guy's leg. And we had our camera crew, of course, Richard Shaw was there filming everything, and that was later in our Watchers film. I think it was Watchers 8. Well, that implant that was in there, and we knew the implant was in there because we had seen it on x-rays, CAT scans. We saw it on the when Dr. Matriciana came in for the pre-op, and he took the wand from the ultrasound, and he went over the patient's leg, and sure enough, there it was. He found it, and I figured we were going to be here for 20 minutes, you know, get the thing out, and we'll go to an early lunch. It's not what happened. Hour and 20 minutes later, Matriciana can't find it. He turns to Dr. Roger Lear and goes, maybe we should get another x-ray. And Dr. Roger goes, no, we know it's there. We saw it. So finally, I pray. And I realize that some of you will go, you know, Ellie, that sounds really kind of wacky. But I did. I got a tap on the shoulder from the Spirit of Living God that said, you need to take authority over this. And so I did. And my prayer was very simple. Father, if there are forces cloaking this device, I pray that you would defeat them and do it soon. You would get rid of these guys and do it soon. Less than what, a minute, 2 minutes later, bam, the implant, the image of the implant comes in on the ultrasound machine, which is absolutely astounding. All that, of course, is in our best-selling Watchers series, produced and directed by Richard Shaw. So the implants are real. This guy's got two of them, one in his wrist and one in his knuckle. That doesn't surprise me. He's lived with them for all this time. And what he needs to do is get an x-ray and to see if the metallic object is still there. So, implants are real. And I got to tell you something, folks. When I first started talking about this, you know, decades ago in the 90s, when I first started talking about this, people laughed and they scoffed. And after we came out with Watchers 8, not a whole lot of laughing anymore. Because you can see when we the incision, first of all, it's on x-rays and it's on Dr. Matriciana's ultrasound machine, it's on a CAT scan, we know it's there, all right? There's an object, a foreign object in this guy's leg. No one can dispute that. But when we actually make the incision and spread it open, and there you see the implant, what do you do with that? What do you do with that? And we take it, and we go to seal lab. So implants are real. And again, who's ever doing this, and I have, those of you who have watched my YouTube channel know exactly who I believe is doing it. It's the fallen cherub. It's the dragon. It's Satan and his cohorts. Why? Because he's outnumbered. And these implants, in my opinion, are actually the precursor for the mark of the beast. So if you have one, that doesn't mean you've taken the mark because it's involuntary. But they're precursors to what is coming on this planet. Again, that's conjecture on my part, but it's based on being in the field and seeing what these things are. Hey, LA, as we see soft disclosure starting to pop up on Main Street, mainstream media, and full disclosure coming soon, how can we prepare our children to guard their hearts against the non-biblical narratives that the media and possibly their teachers will offer as an explanation? Okay, so here's the deal. The best thing to do if a child is, like, let's say they're at the age of reason, around 13 years old, 12, 13, 14 years old, and they're somewhat mature, you can tell them. And what I would do is there's lots of videos out there, there's lots of books. I mean, I've written books on it. Tom Horn's written books on it, other people. And guide, you know, read with them. Read the book out loud with them. And then when they have questions, explain it to them. My book, The Cosmic Chess Match, for instance, gets into all this and explains it in detail. So, and then Crystal and Jim write, thank you for all you were doing and share difficult truths with the church and the world. We pray for your protection all the time. And I thank you guys for, you know, doing that. But let's move on here because I want to go to our next sponsor. And I have to get here. Going to take a second. 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This stuff is great. You know what? Stuff happens. Right now, there's a storm system, okay? And it's headed into our southern states. Think about the flooding in Texas. Think about earthquakes. 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Get prepared. I would put this, it comes in a container. I would just take the container, move it someplace,

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All right, folks, it's time for another break. We'll see you on the other side of it. Keep it right here. I'm your intrepid host, L.A. Marzulli. This is a new Acceleration Radio right here on KGRA. And we're back, ladies and gentlemen. I'm your intrepid host, L.A. Marzulli. 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Hit the little subscriber button. We will be going to Peru in 2019, July 23rd through August 14th. Lima, Paracas, Chagos, Ica, Nazca, Cusco, Sacsayhuamán, one of my favorite places on earth. Huge megalithic walls that you see in the background there. If you're interested at all, lamarzulli.net/Peru. And this is a great way to get the word out. We will be going. We're excited about it. And you know, start saving your pennies and hope to see you on the tour. So, L.A., do you believe UFOs landing on Earth will be the great deception after the rapture to explain everything? Look, it's a very, again, this is from Tim, very interesting question, Tim, and it's one that I've pondered literally for years, since the late 80s, early 90s. When UFOs finally actually appear, and I mean park themselves over the White House or, you know, over Paris or any major city or over several cities at the same time and just hang in the sky, kind of like we see in Independence Day and a myriad of other films that show the same thing. That's when everything changes, okay? Meanwhile, there's something that is being bandied about called the event. And this is, the event is when disclosure happens. And at the same time disclosure of a so-called extraterrestrial presence occurs, they're going to somehow round up the cabal who's holding, like the deep state, for instance. All that goes, and they're talking about everyone will have enough food and enough of everything, and it's a whole new, you know, free healthcare, free this, free that. The problem is nothing's free, so how's that going to happen? But this what's being bandied about, and it's being called the event, is I've been keeping my eye on it. It's extremely interesting. One of the tenets, that's probably too strong of a word, but one of the ideas that the event is sort of promulgating and pushing out there is the fact that, you know, not everybody's really ready for the event. And that some people might just kind of disappear because they're not ready for the quantum leap forward, the new change, the paradigm shift in consciousness. So that being said, going back to the rapture, and again, a lot of people listening to this might not understand what that is. And please don't write in telling me that you don't believe in it. That's fine. Believe what you want to believe. But to me, the rapture is my blessed hope. Why? Because we know that we're moving towards a period of time called the time of Jacob's trouble. Other people call that the Great Tribulation. It's a seven-year period in which the wrath of the Almighty God is poured out on the earth. Why? Because they did not believe the truth. This is a very complex discussion, one that I don't have really time to broach in the next few minutes before I'm have to go off the air. But I will say this, that one of the scenarios I've looked at and believe it has a lot of validity is that, and I've said this on this show and I'll say it again, we go up in the rapture, they come down. We go up, they come down. It's simultaneous. It says in 2 Thessalonians, Thessalonica was a city in the ancient world. Paul, the apostle, is writing to these people that are living in Thessalonica. So that's all it is. It's an address. So when I say 2 Thessalonians, that's all I'm talking about. It's a letter from Paul. There's nothing religious about that. It's just an address, for crying out loud. It's a bookmark. Turn to chapter 40 in Moby Dick and let's read. That's exactly what it is. But in that letter, Paul states that let no man deceive you in any way by word or letter, that the day of the Lord and our gathering to him has happened, because that day will not happen until the apostasy, the falling away, the departure happens. And then the man of sin, the Antichrist, will be revealed. And then he goes on and says, you know what holds him back.
And when he that restrains is taken out of the way, that's when it happens. So the idea

0: idea that the Spirit of living God indwells in the believer who was born from a spirit, born from above. That's what set the planet on its head 2,000 years ago, was the indwelling of the Spirit of living God. Now, since 2,000 years ago, it's got all mucky-mucked. Just look at what happens in the Dark Ages and how wacky things get. And even today, you know, with so-called feathers flying and gold dust and all this kind of crazy stuff, and dare I say, even oil leaking from Bibles. God doesn't need power tricks, okay, to make himself known. What's amazing is when the Spirit of a living God comes into a man or woman, it changes them. It changed me 38 years ago. And it's an ongoing walk that I find myself in now. Now, let me just say you something. Why is it that people will go to the guru? Why do people go to a guru? Because they want enlightenment. So you get enlightenment, you get your third eye open, been there, done that, and you get a mantra, and you chant that, and you can get power from that. But where's the source of the power, and where's it from? And guess what? With that mantra will never reveal the inner workings of my own depravity. And that's what's amazing about when a person becomes born from the Spirit of a living God from above, all of a sudden we begin to see our depravity and realize that, wow, I don't want to be like this anymore. And that's where the miracle comes in, because I'm not the same man I was 38 years ago. And I attributed that to the guy upstairs who was working his way in me. So the Spirit of a living God, when I'm called home in the rapture, as millions of other Christians are, we go up, they come down. We go up, they show up. And that's conjecture on my part, but I think that's how it might work. Let me get a slurp here. I think that's how it might work. And the second question, by the way, this is sort of a new format that I'm doing. If I don't have a guest, if you've got questions you want answered, shoot me an email, la@lamarzulli.net, la@lamarzulli.net, and I will put them in a queue and I will get to them. Because, you know, sometimes people want answers, and if I can't answer it, I will. If I'm not sure of it, I'll dig in and try to find an answer to your question. And if I can't, I'll just tell you I don't know. Number two, how close do you believe we are to the rapture, given world and social events? You know, people look at that, and for me, I'm told to keep my hand on the plow. Now, I'm aware of prophetic scriptures. I travel in them. I talk about them here on this show and other shows. And I'm keenly aware of events in the Middle East, of the rise of earthquakes, the rise of volcanic activity. And what does Jesus tell us? That the signs of the end times will be war and rumors of war. Check. Famines. Check. Earthquakes in diverse places. And that's what we're seeing. The rise of volcanic activity. Just look at the earthquakes. Look at the volcanoes that are going on. And by the way, a Kilauea volcano in Hawaii has not stopped erupting. Of course, the mainstream media doesn't tell you about that. The fires in California. Look at kingdom against kingdom. The ethos against the ethos. In other words, ethnicity against ethnicity, which is exactly what we're seeing. Look at the race wars that are happening down in South Africa. Absolutely unprecedented. Taking land from white farmers. I mean, it's crazy. And it's one step away from genocide. Look at the division that we have in our country. It's not because of Trump. It started back, you know, years ago. But look at the division that we have in the country. Look at the Middle East. My gosh, I mean, what we talked about that with just Mahmoud Abbas talking about the Jordanians being involved in a two-state solution with the Palestinians. Look at the fact that Syria is armed to the teeth with 60,000 Iranians, which are embedded above Damascus. And as I say, sort of tongue-in-cheek, they're not there for a picnic, folks. They're there for something else. All eyes are on Israel. So we're not sure exactly how it's going to play out, what's going to happen. But that's why we watch. That's as a watchman, I'm constantly looking at everything that's going on and trying to, you know, look at the information and try to figure out how does it fit in the biblical prophetic timeline. And that's why we do shows like Acceleration Radio and also Politics, Prophecy, and the Supernatural Report. Folks, I'm almost out of time. I never even got to my new book coming out, UFO Disclosure, 70-Year Cover-Up Exposed. You can go to, and I'll get to it in a second, www.lamarzulli.net, lamarzulli.net. We've got a special. You get the book right here. You get the book, UFO Disclosure. You also get the Watchman Chronicles, In Their Own Words, UFOs Are Real, and my DVD, my talk from Prophecy Watchers last year. So you get all that for basically $19.95. It's a great deal. And when you do that, folks, it helps us do what we're doing here, and we thank you. Get armed. Get informed. because this stuff is coming down. That's why I'm so excited about reading people's encounters, people's abduction cases, people with implants. If you have a story like that, shoot me an email. And if you just want to talk to somebody, I'm also here. But it's usually, you know, I try to do that on a very limited basis. But if you've got problems, you know, I will talk to people, and I do that. We will be at running out of time here, folks. We will be in Switzerland with Tim Alberino and Russ Dizdar September 27th. And you can get more information by going to this website right here, uni-light.org. 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I just want to thank our sponsors, Jingos, and of course, Simply Clean Foods. They kind of keep us going, and their support and your support is what keeps us on the air and keep us out in the field. And that's basically all the time I have for tonight. Thanks for watching. Remember, folks, we'll see you on the air or in the air.
1: Good day and welcome, America and beyond. I'm Tom Donahue for Tom Donahue Reports and The Briefing. Whoa, let me just say this, that this Epstein files cover-up conspiracy gate is really percolating. It's really heating up, and it's on fire. Wow, I didn't expect so much to happen relating to this. And let me just go over some of the news headlines that pertain to this. I'm actually at TalkStream Live, where I'm the news editor, and I post a lot of stories from a lot of different sources. Here's a couple of the latest. Epstein's brother rips the Trump administration for claiming that his brother killed himself. And Dr. Michael Bodden, who's world-renowned in terms of medical autopsies, was there representing the brother and said it looked more like a homicide than a suicide. Here's another article. It's actually more of an opinion piece, but it says Trump's Epstein betrayal, quote unquote, likely won't cost him anything. Well, we'll see about that. Trump officials on the defense over the Epstein files findings. Musk says exposing Epstein files will be the America Party priority. Yeah, he's creating a new party. And the split is official, absolute. You can take it to the bank. It's a lock. There is no more Trump, Musk, and there won't be a reconciliation. Elon Musk questions how Trump can be trusted after the Epstein memo and promises new party will uncover the truth. Tucker Carlson warns Trump could spark a revolution with very dangerous Epstein cover-up. Yeah, that's right, Tucker Carlson. Top House Democrats demand release of the Epstein files that mention Trump. Well, that's also Prince Andrew, Bill Clinton, many other world leaders and top luminaries. Trump Bondi get absolutely smoked by MAGA influencers for cranky comments when the press asked about the Epstein situation. And the article goes on to say, worst moment in the history of Trump. Could be. A.G. Bondi explains the missing minute. Actually, from what I read, I think it's 2 minutes, but it says the missing minute in the Epstein video and no client list. Yeah, they say that, oh, they change out the tapes right before it becomes midnight. And that's why there's a missing minute or two. It happens every night. Yeah. Trump goes off on questions surrounding Epstein. This creep? Yeah, well, this creep that you're referring to claimed that he was your best friend for 10 years. Now, I'm going to get into something that's quite volatile. And you say, well, you're already on a smoking hot potato. Well, that's true. I have been saying all along, and I always try to err on the side of caution with speculation. And I said Trump was many times at his so-called best friend's mansion in New York City. But I didn't think Trump would be on the plane going to the island. Well, let me tell you this. Dan Abrams, who is a legal analyst, he also is the primary owner of Mediaite. He was on News Nation as an evening host for, I think, about 2 years. And he does shows with the police and police chases and you know, he's involved in a lot of different things. He was ABC News's legal analyst. I think he still may be. So he contributes in a lot of ways, but he does have quite the legal background in terms, and he's a big proponent of law enforcement, generally fair-minded. Well, because he does a lot of legal analysis, he dug into the court records pertaining to Ghislaine Maxwell and her trial, and legal documents that were presented or available in this case showed that Trump and these logs, and these were the flight logs, maybe not the client list, but the flight logs released in terms of these documents the government procured in 2021 in this trial, it showed that Trump flew on the Epstein plane 7 times, not once, not twice, not 3 times, 7 times. Now, I could see maybe out of curiosity, not maybe, you know, being somewhat naive, he could have taken one flight, but 7? And now he's been quoted as saying that he likes them really young. And you can see him and Epstein arm around each other, you know, doing a little bit of a dance at the mansion there.
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1: York. So what was Trump doing? And you say, well, let's talk about Bill Clinton and all that. Well, yeah, we know how much of a sleazebag Bill Clinton is. And we know that others took many more flights. But I didn't know that Trump even took one flight. So now that the Democrats are figuring, hey, Hillary's not running again, Bill's out of office, they already know that he's a philanderer and someone that is always on the hunt for women. So I think they're willing to just roll the dice and say, hey, if this could bring down Trump or this can hurt Trump, let's go for it. So now Democrats are finally rising up. The sensible, skeptical MAGA people are rising up. Now, again, Trump has a lock on a loyal following that will excuse him of any impropriety, any immorality, anything and everything, okay? It's a hero worship thing. It's a cult. Now that it's been exposed, although not seemingly that well known, and that's why I'm trying to put together the facts, but this is from the legal case. And the flight logs, again, there's a difference between flight logs and client list. And he could be on the client list, too. But why? I guess, you know, in some ways, you almost would insinuate or you would almost extrapolate that if he's going there 7 times, he's not just taking in the scenery and the topography of the island and he doesn't drink. So he doesn't, there's no reason to attend parties, per se. And the whole point of going to the island was that you could have access to these young girls. So I don't know. Now, J.D. Vance's old tweets are not aging well because he said, as vice president-elect, that the Epstein client lists must be revealed. Dan Bongino talked about this often on his radio show and podcast and on Fox News. Kash Patel, same thing. Pam Bondi absolutely said she had the client list. And now there's no client list? Oh, well, and then the press secretary, you know, just like all presidents, they're hired to lie and obfuscate and to protect the presidents. That's what they do. It's not about truth telling, or they don't keep their job. So she was saying, oh, well, she meant like the totality of all these files and all the paperwork and all that. She didn't mean client list per se. We'll go back to the Fox interview. And she said the client list is on her desk. Okay. Megyn Kelly singles out inconsistent Pam Bondi in scathing Epstein takedown, but defends Dan Bongino. In a press conference that included Pam Bondi and Trump, they said, that's it on Epstein. Shuts down the Epstein question amid MAGA outcry. That is the MAGA crowd that are not just blindless followers, that are not just sheep. Elon Musk accuses Steve Bannon of being on the client list. I don't know about that. I don't really, you know, that's really, you know, they have a little feud going. But the more important thing is that he is now promising that with this America Party that they will get to the bottom of this, and that's going to be part of the party's platform. MAGA influencers fume over the DOJ's Epstein memo. Dan Abrams, again, warns that Trump's Epstein files U-turn could become serious political liability. Some are calling for Pam Bondi's firing. Now, certainly better than Matt Gaetz, but this is, there should be a house cleaning of many of these folks. Pete Hetzig, Bondi, Bongino, Kash Patel, and we can go on to others. But this is really bad. I mean, that, and some are trying to spin it, well, Trump's got this dirt and he's using it against the deep state, and that's why they can't release it yet, and he's twisting arms, and no, he's not. Knock it off. Stop making excuses for him. Stop being enablers. The only reason this is not being released is that Trump and his friends are on that list. I mean, that's the reality. There's no deep cover. There's no, like, spy novel stuff here. And Bondi, you can go back to the... She didn't say, oh, I have a stack of Epstein stuff and maybe the client list is there. No, she said, I have the client list that's on my desk and it will be released. Now, if you don't have a client list per se, you have to have a role. There must have been a Rolodex, at least, with the names and notes. There had to be some kind of financial records. There had to be, and we know about now, the flight logs. And the point is, if it looks like a duck and it quacks like a duck, well, maybe it is a duck. Epstein said that Trump was his best friend for 10 years. If we have multiple pictures showing Trump friendship embrace with Epstein and him at the mansion, and now we've got 7 times flight logs to the island. Now, we have a cover-up going on. So we have Epstein Gate. Oh, and they say, back to the 1 or 2 minutes that are missing on the video, that, oh, he committed suicide. Now, Bongino always said it was not a suicide as a radio host, as a former Secret Service and police officer, an investigator. And now he's in office and everything's just fine. Now, if he was back on the radio right now, which I think he really wants to be, you know, or his podcast or Fox News, he would be crying out to the audience. I mean, he would be rallying the troops. He would be on constant expose mode. And instead, he's now part of the Trump deep state, the Trump swamp. And I'm going to get into much more on Trump. But if you look at the totality of his actions, yes, there's some things that you could say, hey, the country's better for. Yes, he's doing some things that are good for America, good for society. There's no doubt about that. Is his reign as president tyrannical? Yes, it is. Is it retribution and vindictiveness and trampling on the Constitution and doing running roughshod, doing whatever he wants? I mean, we're talking about constitutional carnage. That's a good one. A lot of this stuff just comes to me. And constitutional carnage and chaos and confusion with Trump. It's the Trump tumult. You know, it's tumultuous times with Trump. I'm going to be referring to him as a tyrant. He's not, and say, well, he's a benevolent tyrant. Okay, well, if you want to be treated in that manner, then great. Continue supporting him. But if Biden was doing some of the things that Trump is doing, you'd be calling for impeachment, right? If Biden or Obama, and we did call for their ouster, we did expose them. So why wouldn't we do that with, quote unquote, one of our own? You cannot excuse, enable, cover up, and you can't be an accessory to the Trump crime syndicate. And it's becoming a crime syndicate. So there's a lot more to cover, a lot more to say about this, and I will. Even Trump's good friend, lady friend, Laura Loomers, demands Pam Bondi resign. So these Epstein findings are sparking total outrage. And watching a cover-up in the making. And as much as I have my questions and concerns about Elon Musk, I'm glad he owns Twitter. I'm glad he's able to put this information out. But Musk ridicules Trump administration's Epstein claims. So where do we go from here? There should be relentless pressure placed upon Trump. Now, remember, Trump knows the media. He's kind of a media mastermind in the sense that he knows the news cycles. He knows that all it's got to do is create another controversy, and eventually the general population will be less concerned about that. Just like with when he did the blanket pardon for the J6ers, and when he drops a bomb, he dropped several big bombs on Iran. You know, Trump's always creating a new situation. The latest controversy will trump no pun intended, the previous one, and that's the way it works. And so there's so much, it's almost like you have dozens and dozens of snowballs being thrown at you, and you forget which one is your, that you're focused on. And that's what happens. It's just the S hits the fan over and over and over again. And it's just a volatility on a conveyor belt, and it just keeps coming. All right, that's it for now. Tom Donahue, Tom Donahue Reports, The Briefing. Have a great day.
0: Coming to you from an undisclosed location somewhere in the heart, the windswept plains, actually, of Oklahoma. I'm your intrepid host, L.A. Marzulli. This is Acceleration Radio, right here on KGRA and also on my YouTube channel, L.A. Marzulli.

0: Hey folks, very special guest tonight, Mary Joyce. She's been on the show before. Here we go. And this is it. And she is the author of this. And you can see her right on the screen behind me. Bigfoot Beyond the Footprints. Look, I've been studying Bigfoot for years. A friend of mine, Ron Moorhead, has written two books on it, Sierra Sounds and Quantum Bigfoot. And we had Ron here a while ago. I've seen, not tracks, well, I've seen pictures of tracks, of course. And I've also seen areas where a 5-inch tree was just twisted and over the trail, which is a warning sign not to come here. But I read Mary's book, and I was just taken aback because it's moving me out of my comfort zone here. I got to be honest with you. So first of all, thanks for coming on the record, and tell us just how you got into this whole Bigfoot thing.
1: Well, you know that we started the website because of UFOs. There were so many of them over the mountains around here. That's how it started. And then we began to find out there's Bigfoot in the same areas that we're seeing the UFOs. And actually, the one that really got me hooked was a woman who connected me through a hairdresser. And the lady was real reluctant to talk at first and kind of scared her. And it took several months before she would, let us get on the property and see the evidence. And she had plenty of evidence.
0: And that was sort of a nexus of your exploration into the world of Bigfoot?
1: That's what really got me going on it. Now, we've had a lot of things. We've seen footprints. I've seen footprints. It's not just other people's photos. And so when you see them for yourself, you begin to, take it more seriously.
0: Well, what amazes me about this, Ron Moorhead did his Sierra Sounds, and he, like you and like the people that you've interviewed in the book, a lot of encounters. It's not just a black and white phenomenon. It seems to be very complex. And after reading your accounts here, it's causing me to sort of rethink my own opinion of these creatures. First of all, let's just talk about what you think they may be. I mean, do you think that they're some sort of like an offshoot of human beings like Neanderthal or Denisovan or something else entirely different? What are your thoughts there?
1: The research that was initially done by Melba Ketchum and then supported by many other people at a later point, because initially she was really, really lambasted for her research.
0: I remember.
1: Basically, they found that Bigfoot has human DNA on the mother's side and some unknown DNA on the paternal side. And they can't connect it with anything that they know. So it's a bit of a mystery. It's obviously a hybrid, a human hybrid with something else.
0: Now, what I think you're somewhat familiar.
1: Also, I don't think they're all the same because the Bigfoot down in Florida are much smaller. Generally, the ones out west are the biggest. There are some reported with five toes like we have, some with six, some with four. So I don't think they all have the same paternal input into their DNA.
0: Now, one of the things that, all throughout the book is you're talking with people and interfacing with people, interviewing with people. Many of these people that you're interviewing have had very close encounters with these entities, with these creatures, and ongoing. In other words, it's just not one encounter like we often hear. Their encounters have gone on for weeks, months, years in some cases. And there seems to be, and this is why I was taken aback, these people that have encounters with these creatures think that they're benign and friendly, and they communicate telepathically. But, I mean, that's what kind of upset me a bit, if I can use that word, because it kind of blew me out of my comfort zone, because I was labeling all these entities as Nephilim. That's what I thought they were. And talking to Ron Moorhead for years, I've known Ron since 2013, he also came to the conclusion that these entities were modern-day Nephilim or some sort of interdimensional being which pops in, pops out, but are Nephilim. And, of course, Melba Ketchum's DNA result kind of bolsters that the fact that it's a non they don't know what the nuclear DNA is. A non-primate, non-human, unknown DNA. So that's in my wheelhouse. But reading the encounters with the people, they grew, there was like an attachment there. I mean, there was communication. They realized that these beings were intelligent, they were friendly, they had a family setting. Tell us about some of that.
1: Well, the Bigfoot will not open up with just anybody. And what I found that seems to be true, up to this point anyhow, is that anybody who is relating to them on a regular basis are very gentle, kind-spirited people who live closer to nature. One of the men, he had to retire from he was a sheriff down in Florida before he had to retire for health reasons. And he did gardening, and he did organic gardening. And so there, he lived out in the woods, at the base of a mountain. So there was that commonality. Another woman who's relating to them, she raises herbs in the forest. I don't know, that seems to be a common theme. One woman who is actually known beyond the United States is a very humble woman. Her name is Robin Gray. I tell three of her stories book. And she is just sort of like everybody's mama. And she just is kind of big and lovable. And she's known the Bigfoot since she was a child. So if you're going to be the skeptic and the hard-nosed scientist, they're probably not as likely to open up with you. That's the common fact.
0: So I want to get into some of these stories, and you know, some of the pictures in here are just incredible. You know, you show actual footprints, dwellings, nests, whatever. But let's talk about this one woman, Robin McCray, on page 7, and she talks about, you know, interfacing with a very large, you know, 9.5 to 10 foot Bigfoot female, and then this Bigfoot had a child. Had a baby. Tell us about that.
1: Well, that was the first time that had ever happened. And again, she's the one who's seen Bigfoot, interacted with them practically all of her life. But it was very unusual for a mother and a baby to actually make their appearance. And they apparently wanted her to see them or see the baby. And it was kind of a cute story because the little guy was about 2.5 feet tall, which I didn't Rachel carrying human infants to Bigfoot infants, and it was about the size of a newborn. And the mother would set it down, and it would climb like 2 feet up a tree and climb down, go to the next tree, climb up, climb down. And when it got too far away, the mother went and got it and brought it back. And I don't know, just kind of a playful interlude. The woman was able to determine the height because she noticed how tall the Bigfoot was compared to a tree in the background. So she went back later and actually measured the height. And if I remember right, it's like 9.5 feet.
0: That's a really big, anything that big is, you know, I don't want to meet something like that in the woods. I mean, that would be somewhat terrifying.
1: Go ahead. I don't think anybody would have that experience off the bat. She was broken into it step by step. So the mama didn't appear right away.
0: Now, did she communicate with the mother telepathically or what?
1: Yeah, she's able to do that. And we call it telepathy, but in the Bigfoot crowd, they call it mind speak. It's the
0: mind
1: same
0: speak.
1: Thing.
0: Okay. So with this mind speak, I mean, you see, when I get into that for me, That starts to put things into the realm of the supernatural. And that's what I find disturbing about this. Because, you know, that's...
1: Well, I don't think of it as supernatural.
0: Okay.
1: I think of it as a latent ability that humans have.
0: Okay.
1: And we've locked ourselves into our computers and our cell phones, and we've, like, turned off this natural instinct that we have. Now, people who get along well with animals, it doesn't matter what kind they are, there's horse whisperers and, you know, people who can communicate with the elephants. We have that ability, but most of us have killed it with all our technology.
0: And I would concur with that. You know, so many of us go from air-conditioned cubicle to air-conditioned car to cell phone to computer. And, you know, when was the last time the audience that's watching this went out and just sat on the ground and were, you know, in a wooded area and just listened to the sounds? I mean, yeah, there's people that do that, but most of us never do that or haven't done it in years. So there's a disconnect, you know, from nature. I know Native Americans talk about this. You know, man apart from nature, I forget the exact quote, but it's something like man apart from nature grows cold and you know, disease, sick. And I would agree with that. I've never...
1: You'll notice that especially young people with their cell phones, they lose the ability to read all the body signs that you normally would pick up with your eyes. And so if you lose that, what else are you losing? You know, it's a whole different realm of communication, and we're suffocating
0: it. It's amazing. So these entities are communicating telepathically or through mind speak. I remember, I'll just tell you a story that was told to me by another researcher. There's still this noise in the background. It's like white noise. I'm not sure where it's from, but we'll continue. This was told to me by another researcher that this woman, like your friend in the book, was very familiar with these entities, and there was communication. And she knew where they were, and they allowed her to come in to their presence. And so she would go. And these two firemen wanted to see the Bigfoot. And they were, you know, these big guys, and they were goofing around, and they were, I think they might have been armed, I don't know. But they go up on the mountain. And all of a sudden, they didn't see it, but they encountered it. They came in close proximity, and she told me that they were hit with something so visceral that these two grown men, big burly fire guys, right, ran off that mountain crying like school kids in a playground. They were so, you know, terrified at what had come at them. And then she told me that time when she took, and the other person who was with her, they went into this place where they were, and she said, and the guy backed her up on it, it's like walking through molasses. Like walking through molasses. Everything, time seemed to stop, and they finally got through that, and then they interacted with the creatures for a while, and then came out. Have you ever heard a story like that, or is that... That has a real familiarity?
1: The people that I've interviewed have really encountered these Bigfoot on a, like you would become friends with a monkey in the jungle. It's been a very real experience. There's one story that I include in there that's actually from somebody else's research. But this one Bigfoot who had become friends with a human, when he was dying, he was very, very upset, and he told the woman that the military had lured him and two other Bigfoot as if they were friends into some place, and then they had kind of knocked him out and implanted something, and he was just outraged that the trust that they had with those particular military people was, you know, taken advantage of. And he was just livid. Just livid.
0: You know, there's another story. This Raman McRae's information. Once again, these a couple of Shetland ponies back there, and she's tying them up, and then she comes back, and you know, everything's tied in other places and on top of trees. I mean, these entities are just like goofing around.
1: I think that's a great story. She had a horse that wouldn't stay in the fence. And she finally had a boat book around it just to keep it, you know, close to home.
0: So, you know, I remember Ron Moorhead, Mary, telling me that, and he came on the record and told us this, and it was a first. In fact, nobody, he had never told it to anybody else. And the reason why he had never told it to anyone else, because he was afraid people wouldn't believe him. Because what he had seen was absolutely unbelievable. So he's up in the High Sierras, and you may have, you know, heard the story before, but I know a lot of our listeners, you know, haven't. And the bottom line is, he came on a set of tracks, And that's 18 inches exactly. So you add another, you know, three, and you get, you know, 28 inches here. He found a print that was like 26 inches in length. And the stride between the footprints, I don't know, 10 feet, 12 feet, whatever it was unbelievable. And they just went on for a period of time, and then they just vanished. So what's your, you know, I'm looking at the book, and there's a lot of really cool footprints in here and pictures of them, but what's one of the larger ones that you've seen?
1: We haven't seen anything close to that. Most of them are in the 16-18 inch size,
0: which is still big.
1: It's still big.
0: Yeah,
1: it's still big. Only yeah.
0: But elaborate on that, if you can.
1: That's just the most common size that we've seen around here.
0: Now,
1: I've seen prints. I've taken photos of them, so I've seen them when they're still fresh in the mud, and the ones I've gotten photos of are on very steep slopes. Human beings would have a real hard time, you know, getting up the slopes that they do with these.
0: Now, when the footprints appear, do they just appear out of nowhere and then vanish, or have you followed the trail to its end? Tell me about that.
1: There is a cave. In fact, I've added this to the website real, real recently, so if somebody wants to see the cave, they can. There is a steep mountain ridge, and it goes almost vertical. And way up above the basic tree line, there is a cave. And you have to be just in the right position to get it. Well, there is a regular path that we've discovered that comes from that cave, crosses a single-lane road, and then goes down to where a pond is and where an apple tree is. And we set up one of our food experiments near this path because it was a regular trail that they took, just like any other animals. They had, just like you and I, we have regular paths that we take.
0: Right.
1: And
0: what happened?
1: I don't know what to tell you. We repeatedly have seen footprints in the same area. We had one woman who was driving that road, and she saw one of the creatures leap across the road. And then we've had people smell the odor that's associated with the Bigfoot. So we've seen the footprints. We've smelled the odor. A few people have actually seen it. I don't know what else to tell you about that.
0: Ron Moorhead backs you up on this, and my encounter, my brief encounter, seeing the one tree twisted and across the trail, and then there were stacks of rocks further up the trail. Someone had stacked rocks. It was all very, very deliberate. They were almost like warning signs, like "Don't come up here." And we were in this forest where it was like time stopped. It was up in New Hampshire area because we were filming up at America Stonehenge, and we were looking at other dolmens in the area. And so we're up there, you know, looking at, trying to find this one dolmen, and we went into a national park, you know, where's David Pilates when you need him? And it was really spooky because we didn't really hear any birds, or it was like everything was really quiet and really still. And we're wandering around in this forest for like 3 hours, literally. And we can't find this dolmen. We're looking at maps and we just can't find it. And we're going up this one trail, and I'm in the lead. My wife's with me, and Fritz Zimmerman and our camera lady. And we're walking up the thing, and Jessica's filming everything. And all of a sudden, there's this tree, and it's across the road like this. So the tree's like this, and someone has bent the tree. Here's the stump. Boom. Someone's bent the tree, but they've twisted it. And it's like a 4 or 5 inch tree, sapling, and it's twisted. And you know, and I know that human beings can't do that. And I stopped everybody. We have it all on film, and just said, that is a sign of Bigfoot. We are in a Bigfoot territory. And it was lowland, lots of swamp, didn't see any footprints, but I mean, it didn't smell anything, didn't hear anything, but it was strange. It was very alarming. And it was like, you know, don't come up here. So when you tell us about some of the people's encounters that have seen the same, you know, trees that are twisted, like that.
1: One of the gals that I write about is the one that actually raises herbs in the forest. She lives in forest, you know, her whole property is forest, and it's in the mountains. And so she one day was out checking the things she was growing, and the very next day she went out there, and one of the tent structures that the Bigfoot are also known for had appeared overnight. And then above the tent structure were kind of, I don't want to call them saplings, they were a little bit thicker than that, but saplings were then bent in an arch over this tent. It all appeared overnight. And she had a dream about the Bigfoot that night. And she's had dreams a couple of times. The very first time that it happened, she just had a dream about a Bigfoot, and it had never been a part of her life ever. And she and her two kids and her husband went for a hike the next day in the Joyce Kilmer Forest, again, here in North Carolina. And they were going across the creek, and there was a Bigfoot. So it was like they were gently trying to introduce themselves to her. Then we had hikers, and they were hikers who had followed a lot of things about Bigfoot. They were very much in wanting to make connection, and they went out and got quiet way out in a remote area. And the Bigfoot, you could hear them around where they were, and they were told telepathically that they didn't want to appear physically, especially the first time, because they didn't want to scare the people. Wow. Because they know that even if you believe in Bigfoot, if you suddenly encounter such a huge creature,
0: yeah,
1: it can be terrifying. And I'm sure I would shake at my shoes if one just suddenly came through the door here.
0: What do you think? Let's go back to the UFO thing for a second before we move on to some of the other stories. What do you think the connection is between UFOs and Bigfoot? Do you think, tell me what you think. What's the connection there?
1: I cannot give you an absolute answer on that. After hearing the story about the Bigfoot who the military took over and put the implant in him, some of those that come out of the UFOs, which may be man-made, are the ones that seem to be the most associated with the UFOs. I think the vast majority of Bigfoot pretty much just live remotely, and they try to stay away from humans. And, you know, as the Indians say, they're just another clan of people who they don't want to be bothered by human beings. That, to me, is more common than what we see with the UFOs, but there certainly are stories about those. And at this point, I would not make an absolute conclusion about that. The Bigfoot never, long before we ever knew about UFOs.
0: I mean, that's what I mean. Reading your book, it's not this black and white. It seems to be very complex, and I'm left scratching my head. I want to, you know, give a copy of the book to Ron Moorhead and get you guys talking, because you need to talk shop with each other.
1: Well, what happens is we're just human. We want to put everything into a box or a book that we can understand, and when some things don't fit in the box, you know, we want to break off a leg and make it fit, or we want to break off this and make it fit. And sometimes the whatever it is too big for the box, and our box is limited, of what we can possibly learn.
0: There was a...
1: I gave you an analogy once on the phone that we're like potted plants, and we get real comfortable with our way of thinking or our religion or, you know, our health ideas, and we think that's the way it is. Well, sometimes each one of us is supposed to grow. And sometimes we grow and we outgrow our pot. And if you don't, you know, change pots or get out of the pot, so to speak, your roots get all tangled and you can't grow anymore. So I caution everybody not to make absolutes about most things.
0: Interesting. I would respectfully disagree with you on some of that, but that we can take that up over a good cup of coffee sometime. There's a really interesting story in the book. And it's, you know, you're telling this guy from the Civil War, it's a battlefield, it's a horrible, horrible skirmish, whatever battle. And this man is wounded and he thinks he's going to die. And, something extraordinary happens to him and he writes the account. Tell us about that.
1: I stumbled on that story, on YouTube, and it was just a very nicely read, letter from the Civil War. And I had to do a lot of work, actually, to track down the source. And it was written by a Civil War soldier, and it was given as like a legacy to his family. The man who posted it on YouTube, he was a friend of this man who worked for a college and was an author and was a researcher. And he didn't want his name associated with this because he didn't want his reputation shot. But the man said he saw the original letter. The pages were the old paper. It was the old script. He said everything, you know, seemed very, very legit. And it's the story of this man. And he was really bad. He would have died if the Bigfoot hadn't come along. The term Bigfoot or Sasquatch didn't exist during the Civil War. He just referred to them as the forest people. And they nursed for some time and brought him into a cave. And a lot of the time, he was just out of it. And they would take care of him and feed him. And when he got better, he used the roots that were hanging from the cave.
0: Say that again, because you just cut off. When he got better, he used the roots. Pick it up from there.
1: Okay, the roots were coming down from the top of this cave that they were in, and he used the roots to hold on to so that he could start to walk again. But they brought him, he had to eat raw food, you know, they brought raw meat, and they brought him water, and they were able, when he first started to eat, he was so hungry that he ate too much and he made himself sick, and the Bigfoot, and this was a male, used his hand to show him he needed to slow down. So they were able to communicate in a type of sign language. And he was very grateful to them. And when he got well enough, they took him out into the forest so that and showed him where the path was so he could get back to where his people were.
0: Amazing.
1: It's a much better story than I just put in summary. It fit in very well.
0: I found that part really fascinating. But we're at the bottom of the hour, Mary Joyce. I got to take a little break here. But before I do, folks, I want to talk to you about Jingoes. www.buyjingoes.com, buyjingoes.com. This stuff really works. We were just at the Unseat Scroll conference in San Antonio, and we had people come up to us, and I should have recorded it, but I didn't, even on the cell phone. And people were telling us that we had a bottle of Jingoes, of course, and we were giving out pamphlets and telling people how to get it. And we had many people that came up to us and telling us, oh, I buy Jingoes by the gallon. I love it. This stuff's amazing. I wouldn't be, you know, caught without it. It saves shirts and carpets and stains and everything else. 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This stuff does work. 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We'll be back in a couple of minutes, folks. 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I'm your intrepid host, L.A. 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
0: And folks, we're back. Thanks for keeping it right here on Acceleration Radio on KGRA. And of course, on the internet at LA Marzulli on our YouTube channel. Before I bring Mary back on and start talking about Bigfoot, I just want to say that we are being censored, not only on YouTube, but on Facebook and on Twitter and on Google. So it's your help and getting the word out is always good. They fudge the numbers and tell us that the content is not suitable for most advertisers. So we don't monetize anymore. That's why we have Jingoes. But, you know, Mary, when we were, I blogged about this next one, which I'm going to throw you, and the title is, Could Lost Boys Bear Have Been a Bigfoot? I remember reading this. It was all on the news that this kid, let me just see, how many days? Okay, 3 days and two nights. And this kid is how old? He's like four or five or something, or even less.
1: No, it's like No, he's less than that, like 2-3.
0: Okay.
1: Three.
0: This goes off the rails, okay, for me. And this is exactly the type of stuff that David Pilates is writing about in his books, you know. And when I read this, when it was coming across the wires and everybody, you know, the kid was finally found. He's found in a thicket, and it was really cold. And the kid goes, "Oh, the bear took care of me." Now, remember, the kid, if he's 2 or 3, has nothing in his grid about Bigfoot. It's more than likely never heard anything about it. But he has heard about a bear. And so he's just going, "Well, it's a bear." What are your thoughts? I know what my thoughts are on this.
1: Well, I did a couple of things. One, I got information from a bear expert out in the West, and he said a bear would never behave that way. It would never, they've never been known to save or to help people. So that's number one. Number two, this was that in the wintertime, it was hibernation time.
0: Right.
1: So what is going to come out and spend 2 or 3 days with a little boy caught in the briars? Then I did more research referring to the BPRO site, and there have been Bigfoot sightings in that area of eastern North Carolina. So that supports it again, that it probably was a Bigfoot. And Bigfoot have been known for saving people.
0: Exactly, so. Exactly. I mean, what I find interesting about this, the kid goes missing. It's in January. It's really cold. He's got nothing to eat, and then he's found, and he's okay. And we hear that story repeated in David Pilates' work. And, you know, Pilates, for the most part, doesn't give his opinion as to what's happening or who's doing it, but he sort of alludes that he believes it's Bigfoot. And he's even stated that, you know, thousands of people go missing in our parks and every year, and they're never found, not a trace. So, I mean, something, it seems like with everything, there's good stuff and there's bad stuff going on with this. There seems to be really gentle creatures that want to interact, like the guy, the Bigfoot clan, because it was a clan that saved the Civil War guy, you know, who called the forest people. You know, there's no word for Bigfoot. Native Americans have known about them for hundreds and hundreds of years and honor them. I mean, I heard a story recently about one medicine man who was out in an area, and literally, because of what he was doing, a mountain lion came up and just sat next to him. I mean, out of the woods. Just came up, sat next to him. So, I mean, Native American people, you know, and people like this are really in tune with nature in the way that you were, or you know, I'm not either. So it's sort of interesting. But I want to get back to this kid because...
1: Before I forget, I did meet Pilates real recently. He spoke at the exhibition Bigfoot Museum in North Georgia. And he went out of his way to say that he had never, ever said that Bigfoot was responsible for these disappearances.
0: Okay.
1: So he went out of his way to say that. So right. I think we have to back off on that idea.
0: Okay. Well, I stand corrected then. Thank you. I just know that he's not sure what it is. I came away with the impression that he was kind of alluding to that. But if he's been that adamant about it just recently, I'm gonna go with what, you know, is the more recent verbiage from Pilates. But let me ask you something. People go missing in these places, but then this little child goes missing, and the child is found, and he was taken care of.

0: That's what I have seen up to this point.
1: What do you think the knocking sound, we've all heard the story, many of us have heard the story that are into this, where you'll be walking in the woods and all of a sudden you'll hear bird calls that don't really sound like bird calls or close. Then, of course, you'll hear a knocking on the side of a tree. Stones will be thrown, but and they're large stones, but they always miss. It seems like, you know, they're either really lousy shots or they're just trying to, you know, stay out of here. What are your thoughts on that?
0: I think they're trying to scare you away. That's what I hear over and over again. So that would be my conclusion. Otherwise, you know, they could come down and wring your neck if they want.
1: Absolutely. I mean, so, yeah, a 9-footer, give me a break. You don't stand a chance. Don't stand a chance.
0: Right. They could up on you. They could squish you. I mean, clearly they didn't intend to do that.
1: What about the Bigfoot in the woman's house that broke into it and just started destroying everything? Or not destroying, well, but looking at things and messing things up. What do you think that's about?
0: Well, that's a story that's probably the most complicated story that we have regarding Bigfoot.
1: Okay.
0: And the woman, we call her Samantha, and she had always experienced this feeling of, you know, she was being watched, but she never saw anything. She lived in a bowl-shaped valley between the mountain ridges, and they had two houses, a barn, and a pond there. Well, the pond needed to be fixed, so somebody was out there with a jackhammer, and they went through into bedrock, and suddenly all the water is draining out of the pond. And after that, they started having trouble with the Bigfoot. In hindsight, they figured out that they must have flooded the cave that the Bigfoot were living in, and they weren't happy. So for a while, they were having their own vehicles, their own houses broken into. And it wasn't until we were out on the porch with this woman, and she said out loud that she never intended to flood their home, that it was not intended. She had taken some of their rocks that they had done etches on and stuff, and she returned those. And after that, all the trouble stopped. And in front of her front door, there was a piece of, kind of looked like burlap. It was kind of shaped in like a basket. There were like three old coins and something else.
1: Well, folks, as you can see on the screen behind me, Mary Joyce just got the modem completely shut down. She can no longer get on the internet. She's been having trouble. Her computers were hacked. Maybe it's because of this book, which she has just published. And you can pick this up if you want to. It is on Amazon. You can take a look at it right here. It is on Amazon. And you can also go to the website, which is www.skyships, that's apostrophe S, or just S, I'm sorry, skyships, plural. I meant to say plural. 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And you can just type in Mary Joyce Bigfoot, and I'm sure this will come up. Look, this is where I'm at with all this. After reading her book, and I would challenge you out there to get the book and read it, and get Ron Moorhead's book, and, you know, it's complex. Maybe there's, you know, what are they then? I mean, if they're not Nephilim, then what are they? And I don't have an answer for that. If any of you are watching out there, and you have ideas, please shoot me an email at la@lamarzulli.net, la@lamarzulli.net. I will be at the Prophecy Watchers Conference this Friday in Norman. I'm speaking at 7:30 on Friday evening. I'll also be doing a luncheon with Gary Stearman, sort of like there's that tail, it's Mr. Wrinkles. Hi, Rinks. So I'll be there all on Friday. I catch an early plane out on here on Saturday morning. And I'll be speaking at Hear the Watchman Conference in Irvine, California. Here's the deal. You can both get, you can get live streaming by going to either site, prophecywatchers.com or hearthewatchman.com, and you can sign up. And you don't even have to leave. You don't have to travel anywhere or book a hotel room. You can watch it in the privacy of your own home. So I will be in both of those places, and I'm looking forward to that. We're going to take some time off. Right after the last conference, we've been really going full tilt boogie here. I also want to tell you that this book here is available on the website and at our conferences. It sells out almost immediately. It's On the Trail of the Nephilim, over 600 pages, over 350 full-color photos, I'll just show you an example.

0: That's myself and Bob Shelley and Chief Joseph Riverwind holding what we call the Nephilim Lance. You can get that by going to lamarzulli.net, lamarzulli.net. You can avail yourself of that. Episode 4 will be on DNA's On the Trail of the Nephilim. Episode 3 is now out. Secrets of the Supernatural, Voices from the Other Side. That's what I will be talking about at both of these conferences. I'll also be giving a UFO update, and I might as well just talk about that briefly now. That I spoke about UFOs at the Unseen Scroll Conference on last Friday. I spoke in the morning, and it was a good crowd for a Friday, and it was just talking about that the whole UFO phenomena is not going away. It's real, burgeoning, and not going away. And the fact that we're on the first and second rung of the disclosure ladder has been breached, as it were. The first being Commander David Fravor in December of 2017, stating that he saw and engaged a tic-tac-shaped UFO on the Pacific Ocean outside San Diego. They've been tracking this thing for weeks. He made visual contact with it. He tried to go and get closer to it. When he did that, the thing darted away like a bullet out of a gun. His words, not mine. And when Tucker Carlson pressed him, what do you think this was? Commander Fravor said, whatever this was not of this world. That's the first rung of a disclosure ladder. The second rung came this year when Luis Elizondo, and by the way, between 2017 and December and a few months ago with Luis Elizondo, Tucker has had a steady stream of people. Nick Pope, for instance, has been on several times, as have others. Leslie Keene has also been on talking about the whole UFO phenomenon. So recently, about 3 or 4 months ago, we had Luis Elizondo, who was part of ATIP, which their job was to ascertain whether these unidentified flying objects or unidentified aerial phenomena posed any type of threat to the United States or even other countries. And Elizondo states on the record, that in his opinion, the United States government had in its possession wreckage from a UFO. Now, that's mind-blowing. Well, I give all that. That's the second rung of a disclosure. I tell people about that, warn people about the coming great deception. And then Friday night, I'm listening to, I think it was Bill Salas, I'm not sure who it was, but I'm listening to one of the speakers. My phone begins, I have it on silent, it starts to vibrate. So I just kind of quietly take it out and look at it. It's Gary Stearman. And I say, well, I better take this call because Gary knows where I am and he wouldn't be calling unless it was important. So I run out of the room and I go, Gary, what's going on? And he goes, Tucker Carlson is having Luis Elizondo again in 2 minutes. He's at the break. Go up and watch it. So I got there, I got to the elevator, went up to the 24th floor, ran down the hallway, literally ran down the hallway, fumbled with the TV remote, got Fox News on just in time. I had about 20 seconds, 30 seconds left, and all of a sudden Luis Elizondo comes on. And again, with Tucker Carlson, he's telling Tucker on national news, this isn't George Norrie and Coast to Coast, this is Fox News, primetime, Tucker Carlson. And he looks right at the camera and he says, Tucker, we have in our possession materials, some from the government, some from private sources, which has provenance. In other words, they know the chain of evidence, where it came from. Here's the source, who handled it. Now it's in my hands. That's how that works. And they know, and they're very excited about it, and they're testing it. And it's just like, you've got to be kidding me. So here we are talking about this, trying to warn the church that this UFO phenomenon is not going away. It's extremely real, and we need to start addressing it. So I just found it very serendipitous that it happened on a Friday. And, of course, that next morning, I showed the clip. I spoke 4 times that weekend. I showed the clip at the luncheon and in every other presentation that I did. I made sure that the people knew that this is being reinforced. So we are in uncharted waters, folks. We really are. And it's time to understand a priori before a mile-wide craft just appears in the sky and totally blows everybody out of the water, and the entire planet just goes shift like that, a paradigm shift, a global paradigm shift, and they will believe the lie. I believe that these entities are interdimensional. I believe that their intentions are incredibly nefarious. I believe that the breeding program that they've been working on for years has reached its fruition. And as Dr. David Jacobs would write, they are now walking amongst us. So look, we are in uncharted waters here. I'll be speaking about all of this in both presentations at the Hear the Watchman Conference in California on Saturday. But before that, Friday at 7:30 at the Prophecy Watchers Conference, Norman, Oklahoma, www.prophecywatchers.com. You can see the schedule. You can sign up for live streaming. Better yet, if you're near there, come in. It's always great to meet the people. That's what's going on, folks. And I'm excited about both conferences, and it's going to be great to see the folks. That's all the time I have for it. Thanks for listening to Acceleration Radio and, of course, watching Acceleration Radio on our YouTube channel. Hit that little subscribe button. Thank you all for your patronage. We really appreciate it. Remember, we'll see you on the air or in the air. Thanks for watching.
1: The story of the reptile, called the Prince of the Power of the Air,
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5: Calling. It was built upon monolithic stones, which though it was originally a Nephilim stronghold.
6: So what we're seeing that little stick figure.
7: From the table was actually levitating by itself.
8: Sites are Nephilim architecture, have anything to do with fallen angels, and of course that means demonic activity.
9: And something hits me right on my belt, knocks the breath out of me.

0: Anarchy, the breakdown of law and order, a chaotic reign of terror, mob rule and rioting, the collapse of government authority. These phrases ring strange in the ears of Americans, and for good reason. Through the years, America has stood as the world symbol for law and order. Our government is responsive to the will of the people. Our courts and legislatures provide the mechanics for a peaceful redress of grievances. And the policeman on the corner has traditionally been looked upon as a friend, not as the instrument of a tyrant. Anarchy? Well, that was something we read about in our newspapers that was always happening in other countries. Perhaps the people in other countries had just reasons to riot against their governments. After all, many of the nations of the world are dictatorships in one form or another. What business was it of ours, anyway? Newsworthy, perhaps, but it could never happen here. Then, in the summer of 1964, widespread rioting and looting suddenly broke out in Harlem, in Rochester, in Newark, in Jersey City, in Philadelphia, Cleveland, and Chicago, all within a few days of each other. It was as though an unseen hand had given the signal. Then, on August 18th, 1965, guns replaced nightsticks in the hands of law enforcement officers as the Watts area of Los Angeles literally burst into a cauldron of insurrection. Thousands of rioters roamed the streets both night and day, smashing and looting, and setting the torch to over 50 square miles of the city. Hidden snipers held police and firefighters at bay as fires raged unabated. At least 35 Americans died in the violence and gunfire. The sheer magnitude of this monstrous madness strained the abilities of the civil authorities, and the California National Guard was sent to Watts with orders to quell the violence with brute force if necessary. The spectacle of American soldiers shooting it out with American civilians was even more shocking than the rioting itself. The nation was stunned and horrified. No smugness now. This time, it wasn't a foreign country. This time, it was Anarchy USA. The degree of communist influence in these riots has been subject of much discussion and controversy. For a solution to this controversy, let's review the events of recent years, both at home and abroad, in light of the communists' own plans for world conquest.
1: The communists disdain to conceal their views and aims. They openly declare that their ends can only be attained by the forcible overthrow of all existing social conditions.
2: The most powerful enemy can be conquered only by exerting the utmost effort and by thoroughly, carefully, attentively, and skillfully taking advantage of even the smallest rift, of every antagonism of interest among the various groups or types within the various countries.
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0: Divide the people. Split them into quarreling factions, fighting among themselves rather than their common enemy. This is the comrades' first rule for the conquest of any country. For well do they know from long experience that the nation so divided and weakened can be easily conquered from within. For Mao Zedong, finding the point upon which to divide the people of China and create a revolution was comparatively simple. The Chinese for centuries had been principally tillers of the soil, eking a meager livelihood from land they did not always own and for which they paid tribute to landlords who generally had large holdings. Strong backs and legs were requisite to survival for the great masses who provided the power for China's limited and primitive industry and agrarian economy. A new regime promised reforms, but the communists were not interested in reform. They were dedicated to revolution. Because of the dissension and sabotage created by the insurrectionists and the reticence of some of the landlords and merchants to change the established traditions, the reforms were slow in coming. And so the rich and well-to-do were inclined to stay rich and well-to-do, and the lot of the poor fared only slightly better. And a minority of the Chinese peasants accepted the idea so subtly planted and avidly nurtured by the communist leaders. The so-called enemy of the people had been identified. It was the landlord. He was the cause of the misery and injustice. And so the point of division for the Chinese people was established. In Cuba, a land accustomed to crisis in government and the decrees of dictators, Fulgencio Batista headed a regime that was the least tyrannical Cuba had known for several decades. Rising levels of education, culture, industry, and commerce were enabling the people to enjoy the highest standards of living in all Latin and South America. Corruption in government there was, but no more than was to be found in many cities in the United States. Fidel Castro, a young, well-trained communist revolutionary with much experience, seized upon the issue of corruption in government as he undertook the creation of his revolution. It was the government, said Castro. The government was responsible for the problems and oppression felt by the people. It was the dictator and his followers. It was the Batistianos. They were the enemy. In Cuba, as in all countries, there were the poor and the poorly educated who labored in the fields. Castro promised agrarian reform, which focused the discontent of the rural community upon the latifundista. They, too, were the enemy. And so the communists, experts at fomenting discontent, began to split the population into quarreling factions, setting Cuban against Cuban. Algeria is a creation of the French. Before the French came to the land now known as Algeria, it was nothing more than a conglomerate of warring tribes. Their constant fighting among themselves for the best pasture land each spring and the best barley land each autumn kept the native population of the area at about 1,500,000 for 14 centuries. Today, after little more than 100 years of French rule, the population of Algeria stands at about 9 million. Under French dominion, the Algerian nation grew and prospered. The two cultures of Islam and Christianity were working together to create a good life. In the early 1930s, the dissident voice of the communist was heard among the people. At first it whispered, "The Algerian nation is not France, cannot be France, and does not wish to be France. Independence is the natural right of all peoples." As the seeds of disunity began to germinate, the dissident voice was heard more loudly to proclaim, "Islam is my religion. Arabic is my language. Algeria is my fatherland." And so, too, in Algeria were the issues that were to divide the people clearly defined. It was to be Muslim against Christian, Arab against European, Algeria against France. The enemy was personified as the colon. With phase one, that of dividing the population, completed, the revolutionists were ready to move into phase two of the communist blueprint for takeover. Create the appearance of popular support. In every country now part of the Red Slave Empire, the actual number of Communist Party members at the time of takeover has been less than 1% of the total population. As Lenin phrased it,
2: communism must be built with non-communist hands.
0: By cleverly beguiling thousands of well-intentioned people into unwittingly supporting the revolutionary program, the dedicated 1% can trick the 99% into surrendering their birthright. This they do by hiding the true communist objectives behind appealing slogans and pretended humanitarian goals. As Stalin explained,
1: the revolutionary accepts reform in order to use it as a cover for his illegal work.
0: In China, the propaganda mills were active in championing Mao's agrarian reform. The propagandist portrayed in vivid detail the hardships and injustices of the Chinese peasant. The communists popularized the slogan, "Land to the Tiller." Mao Zedong exclaimed, "We are not striving for the social and political communism of Russia. Rather, we prefer to think of what we are doing as something Lincoln fought for in the Civil War. The liberation of slaves." In the United States, those books which praised Mao Zedong as non-communist and an agrarian reformer were advocated reading, and some even became book club selections. It was later revealed that many of the pro-communist books and articles were written and reviewed in this country by communists. The American people, unaware of the treachery, were conditioned to accept the enslavement of China's millions. Cubans rallied round the slogan, "Patria o Muerte." But perhaps the most widely used slogan was the one later to be used in Haiti and Venezuela, and still later in English in the United States. "Venceremos." We shall overcome. Early in the revolution, Fidel Castro sought to reassure the people of the true nature of the uprising. "I have said very clearly that we are not communists. Our revolution is a humanistic one." The press of the world sang praises of Fidel Castro. Many eulogized him as the savior of Cuba. In the United States, Castro was referred to as the Robin Hood of the Sierra Maestra, that he pursued the same policy of taking from the rich and giving to the poor. The nation's press was quick to report, "This is not a communist revolution in any sense of the word, and there are no communists in position of control. The only power worth considering in Cuba is in the hands of Premier Castro, who is not only not communist, but decidedly anti-communist." And so the Cubans and the Americans and the rest of the world were reassured that there was no infidel in Fidel. In Algeria, more land was owned by Muslims than was owned by the Europeans. Yet the propagandists claimed that the poor Muslims were being oppressed by the wealthy European landowners. The call was for Muslim unity. It was oppression, colonial oppression, the Muslims were to fight. It was to be a holy war in God's cause. The insurrectionists declared that Algerians were an oppressed people, living under a tyrannical colonial government, and therefore their revolt was a war of liberation. Since all Algerians held full French citizenship, both Muslim and Christian majorities regarded the idea of liberation as ridiculous. Ahmed Ben Bella, leader of the revolutionists, and four companions were arrested by the French and confined as political prisoners. Ben Bella later escaped to Cairo, where he and others set about the task of convincing France the world, and the Algerians that Algeria needed to be liberated. Then started a systematic reign of terror designed to intimidate the Muslims into going along with the liberation movement. This book was published by the French army in an attempt to alert the free peoples of the world as to the true methods employed by the communist-led insurrectionists. The atrocities shown here were perpetrated upon the Muslims by Ben Bella's rebels parading under the banner of the National Liberation Front, or FLN.

0: We would never have brought these documents to the notice of public opinion had the torturers not chosen to depict themselves as victims, had the criminals not been transmuted into accusers. And that is exactly the way it appeared to the world. The French army was accused of police brutality. The godless revolutionaries were depicted as liberators. The insurrection was described as a popular and spontaneous uprising of the people. So effective was the programming of this big lie that some of the world's leading citizens were led to give aid and comfort to the enemy that plans to conquer the world.
1: I am today introducing a resolution which I believe outlines the best hopes for peace and settlement in Algeria. It urges in brief that the President and the Secretary of State be strongly encouraged to place the influence of the United States behind efforts either through the North Atlantic Treaty Organization or through the good offices of the Prime Minister of Tunisia, Sultan of Morocco, to establish the basis for a settlement of an independent personality of Algeria, interdependent with France and the neighboring nations. I believe this to be of vital importance to us.
0: This photo was taken October 15th, 1962 in Washington, D.C. and carried the following caption. Premier Ahmed Ben Bella of Algeria and President Kennedy stand as Ben Bella receives full military honors shortly after his arrival today for talks with the chief executive. Ben Bella is expected to thank Kennedy for having called for Algerian independence as far back as 1957. After receiving full military honors at the White House, Ben Bella visited fellow revolutionary Fidel Castro before returning to Algeria. In April of 1964, Americans read in their newspaper, "Far more important facts are that Premier Ben Bella, though very much a dictator, is not a communist." 1 month later, in May of 1964, Ben Bella was awarded the Lenin Peace Prize in Moscow. 2 months later, in July 1964, Communist Ben Bella declared, "We solemnly reply here that our socialism stems from Islam. We repeat before world opinion that we are not communists." After the communists have found some issue or point of difference upon which they can divide the people, get them fighting among themselves rather than their common enemy, the next step is to create the appearance of popular support for the communists' war of national liberation. They have been devastatingly successful thus far. Yet in one country after another, there have been alert, informed individuals who saw the signs, recognized the patterns of conquest, and raised their voices to warn the people. Against just such a contingency, the communists developed the third phase of their blueprint for world domination. Neutralize the opposition.
2: "We can and must write in a language which sows among the masses hate, revulsion, and scorn toward those who disagree with us."
0: A Communist Party directive issued in 1943 reads,
3: "Members and front organizations must continually embarrass, discredit, and degrade our critics. When obstructionists become too irritating, label them as fascist or Nazi or anti-Semitic. Constantly associate those who oppose us with those names which already have a bad smell. The association will, after enough repetition, become fact in the public mind."
0: In China, the formula worked well. The word landlord became almost an invective. Those who worked for the government were looked upon as grafters. The government under Chiang Kai-shek was reviled as an enemy of the people, a fascist tool of the ruling class. Those who refused to support the agrarian reformers were subject to surprise visits from roving guerrilla bands. The pattern was the same in Cuba. Those who were less than enthusiastic about Castro's reform were effectively branded as Batista followers. The man who spoke up against the revolt was labeled as a counter-revolutionary. Algerians who saw through the fraud and endeavored to warn the nation or their neighbors were vilified as extremists, colonialists, racists, fascists. Torture, death, and the fear of torture and death were also most effective weapons against those who might resist the tyrannical takeover. The number of atrocities committed in the name of freedom upon the Muslim people averaged nearly 20 per day for every day of every month for 7 years. The next step in the communist strategy is the most easily recognized, for it consists of the tactic of getting masses into motion, and thus precipitating mob violence. Master psychologists that they are, the communists know that once the masses are in the streets, it's not too difficult to convert an orderly demonstration into a full-scale riot. They know, too, that when rioting occurs, police and military forces of the government must move to restore law and order, and thus they have the first visible signs of revolution.
2: Riots, demonstrations, street battles, detachments of a revolutionary army. Such are the stages in the development of the popular uprising.
0: The official constitution and program of the Communist Party stated in 1921,
3: "The Communist Party will educate and organize the working masses for mass strikes and mass demonstrations. It is through struggles that the working masses are prepared for the final conflict for power. As these strikes grow in number and intensity, they acquire political character through unavoidable collision and open combat with the capitalistic state. Mass action culminates in insurrection and civil war."
0: In 1964, a communist document taken from the Viet Cong stated,
3: "Get the people out into the streets. Quarrels should be provoked. Youth groups are to be armed with knives and clubs, allegedly to protect themselves in a manufactured tension."
0: In China, as in all countries, the communist appeal was aimed primarily at students, young, idealistic intellectuals, most of whom came from wealthy families who could afford to send them to school. It was from this group that the young communist recruits came who later provided the leadership and backbone for the armed conflict to follow. In Cuba, leftist-oriented students were the vanguard of the organized street demonstrations. Once the masses were in motion, that tenuous line between demonstration and riot, between nonviolence and violence, was easily obliterated. As law enforcement officers sought to restore order, police brutality became the cry of the insurgents. Algeria was more of the same: rallies, demonstrations, marches, and the inevitable flare of violence.

0: The invariable charges of police brutality were hurled as efforts were made to maintain law and order. When marches and demonstrations turn into riots in any country slated for takeover, the communists are then ready to implement the final stage of their blueprint for conquest. It takes only a handful of armed opportunists, criminals and savages, to create the semblance of revolution.
1: Only insurrection can guarantee the victory of the revolution. The purpose of insurrection must be not only the complete destruction or removal of all local authorities and the replacement by new, but also the expulsion of the landlords and the seizure of their lands.
0: Chiang Kai-shek's nationalist forces had long been fighting the communist-inspired insurrectionists of Mao Zedong when the Japanese invaded the mainland of China. With the end of World War II and the defeat of the Japanese, the United States pressured Chiang into forming a coalition government with the communists. Through a coerced truce and enforced arms embargo, the U.S. disarmed more than 30 divisions of Chiang Kai-shek's nationalist troops. On the other hand, the Chinese communists fell heir to all the arms left by the defeated Japanese. And with the help of added armaments from Russia, Mao was soon able to ride in triumph throughout China and give 400 million Chinese agrarian reform, communist style. When it was time for the shooting to begin in Cuba, Fidel Castro received millions of dollars in cash and vast amounts of arms and ammunition from the Soviet Union and communist groups throughout the Western Hemisphere. At the crucial time in Castro's bid for power, the United States State Department declared an arms embargo against Batista's government, refusing to deliver even the arms that had already been paid for and were awaiting shipment. Yet, on the other hand, revolutionary sympathizers were delivering men, arms, and ammunition to Castro daily from the United States. And so the Abraham Lincoln of Cuba and the Robin Hood of the Sierra Maestra rode triumphantly into Havana, was wined and dined in the United States, was hugged before the United Nations, received the Lenin Peace Prize, and finally admitted in a speech given December 2nd, 1961, to all the world,
2: "Soy marxista-leninista, y seré marxista-leninista hasta el último día de mi vida."
0: I am a Marxist-Leninist, and will be until the day I die. In Algeria, Ben Bella's rebels were fighting their war of liberation with guns and ammunition sent to them through Tunisia and Morocco by the communist bloc countries. And just as the revolution was coming to a head, a slight change in the overall strategy was instituted. In 1958, France's President Charles de Gaulle came to Algeria, declaring with outstretched arms, "I have understood you. I declare that from this day forward, France considers that in the whole of Algeria, there is only one category of inhabitants, that there are only Frenchmen in the full sense." De Gaulle called for the people to vote on the question of independence for Algeria, and the majority voted to remain French citizens, an integral part of France. De Gaulle said, 3.5 million men and women have cast their votes of confidence. This is a fact that commits France and Algeria to each other for all time. 2 years later, in 1960, the same French president, Charles de Gaulle, was heard to ridicule the Frenchization of the Algerians and to talk of an Algerian Algeria. It didn't take the leaders of the Army of Liberation long to change the talk of an Algerian Algeria into slogans demanding a Muslim Algeria. Ultimately, the revolutionary Ben Bella returned to Algeria and in due course established a regime of which he said, We solemnly reply here that our socialism stems from Islam. We repeat before world opinion that we are not communists. And so it has been, with but minor variations in one country after another. Divide the people. Create the appearance of popular support. Neutralize the opposition. Precipitate mob violence. Create the semblance of a revolution. An accurate summary of Lenin's strategy for the conquest of the world is as follows.
1: First, we will take Eastern Europe. Next, the masses of Asia. Then we shall encircle the last bastion of capitalism, the United States of America. We will not have to attack. It will fall like overripe fruit into our hands.
0: By October of 1950, all of Eastern Europe was securely locked behind the Iron Curtain. By the summer of 1954, the greater part of Asia had fallen to the Kremlin's strategy and tactics. And each year, more nations lose their sovereignty to Marxist intrigues or degenerate into Soviet satellites as communism hastens to complete the encirclement of the last bastion of capitalism. And what of the United States? How goes the battle in the land of the free and the home of the brave? The communist plan for the conquest of the United States was explained to the American comrades by Moscow's agent, Joseph Pogani. Pogani was sent to this country by Stalin for the specific purpose of laying the groundwork for the agitation that would eventually develop into a Negro revolutionary movement. American Negro Problems was published in 1928 by Joseph Pogani using the alias John Pepper and carried the official communist line for America.
3: The Workers' Communist Party of America, in its fight against imperialism, must recognize clearly the tremendous revolutionary possibilities of the liberation movement of the Negro people. The Black Belt of the South, with its starving and pauperized Negro farmers and Negro agricultural working masses, with its Jim Crowism, its semi-feudal status, and its political system still bearing the earmarks of the period of slavery, constitutes virtually a colony within the body of the United States of America. The Workers' Communist Party of America puts forward correctly as its central slogan, abolition of the whole system of race discrimination, full racial, social, and political equality for the Negro people. But it is necessary to supplement the struggle for the full racial, social, and political equality of the Negroes with a struggle for their right of national self-determination. Self-determination means the right to establish their own state, to erect their own government if they choose to do so. The Negro communists should emphasize in their propaganda the establishment of a Negro Soviet Republic.
0: In 1934, the communist writers James W. Ford and James S. Allen further defined the Soviet Negro Republic.
3: The actual extent of this new republic would in all probability be approximately the present area in which the Negroes constitute the majority of the population. In other words, it would be approximately the present plantation area. It would be certain to include such cities as Richmond and Norfolk, Virginia, Columbia and Charleston, South Carolina, Atlanta, Augusta, Savannah, and Macon, Georgia, Montgomery, Alabama, New Orleans and Shreveport, Louisiana, Little Rock, Arkansas, and Memphis, Tennessee.
0: These cities and the cities which lie within their spheres of influence became known in communist writings as the Black Belt of the South and were to constitute the nucleus of a future Soviet Republic. At the National Convention of the American Communist Party, held in New York City in June of 1940, James Ford, the Communist Party candidate for the Vice Presidency of the United States, said,
4: "For the Negro in the South, my people, the Negro people of America,
5: have in the Communist Party their best defender, the unfailing champion of their cause. I accept this nomination for Vice President of the United States.
0: By this time, the communist champions of the Negro race had hidden the revolutionary ideas and slogans for a Soviet Negro Republic behind the humanitarian banners of jobs, security, civil rights, and peace. These humanistic issues were to provide the friction necessary to divide the American people and lay the groundwork for revolution.
6: I am Leonard Patterson. When I was a young man, only 23 years old, I joined the Communist Party. I was a member of the National Executive Committee of the American Young Communist League. In 1930, I was the official communist candidate for election to New York State Assembly. I knew Gus Hall and other top-ranking American communists very well because I trained with them at the Lenin University in Moscow. I joined the party because I honestly thought the communists were trying to help American Negroes. I broke away from the party when it became clear to me what the communists were really up to, was to use the Negro people in this country as cannon fodder in a violent and bloody revolution aimed at the establishment of the American Soviet dictatorship. It was that simple, and it is still that simple today. Make no mistake about it. What is happening in the United States right now, under the banner of civil rights, is exactly what has happened in China, in Cuba, in Algeria, and in many other places around the world.
7: I'm Julia Brown. For 9 years, I was a member of the Communist Party, serving as an undercover agent for the FBI. During that time, I learned that the communist conspiracy had been planning and working for years to bring violent revolution to America. It was to be a communist revolution, but the great majority of the American people would not be allowed to realize that until it had already happened. If all goes according to the communist blueprint, Americans will believe that the chaos and violence has something to do with civil rights. Our enemies were quick to find our weakest point for their attack. They knew that racial differences could provide them with an excellent wedge to divide our people. Their strategy simply has been to keep hammering on that wedge, to drive it deeper into our social structure, to open all wounds that have long since healed, and deliberately to create new ones wherever they can.
8: Now, he acted like a good nigger for the white folks. But I tell you, I don't want to even be around no more good niggas. I'm with them, no good Negroes. That's what they call Rodriguez, a good Negro. I want to be with the bad niggas, because I know what's happening with the bad niggas. That's where I want to be. I want to be with the niggas. I want to be with the bad niggas that don't want to ride on the back of the bus no more. And this is what Aldo Davis will call you. And the bad niggas is not going to work for $18 or $20. No, I want to be for the bad niggas who going to register and vote. I want to be for the bad niggas gonna swim on any God's beach where water is flowing. I want to be for them.
9: Lyndon Johnson is the biggest nigger lover in the United States.
10: Amen.
9: He may think that he can use his Justice Department with Bobby Kennedy at the head of it And he may think that he can use J. Edgar Hoover and the FBI and the Army to force us white people here in St. Augustine and other parts of the nation to mix up with niggers. But if he sends troops in here and puts a bayonet behind every one of us, we still will not mix up with a bunch of black savages.
10: I'd like to say, in a real sense, not fellow freedom fighters, but fellow slaves. For we all are slaves, not only in this society, not only in this community, but all over this nation and all over the world. What you're doing here is very significant and it's very important.
11: Let you follow up your friends and acquaintances and ask them if they want to help put this fight over to save this country from the onslaught of integration. You know the system is they want to throw white children and colored children into the melting pot of integration, through out of which will come a conglomerated, balada, mongrel class of people. Both races will be destroyed in such a movement. I, for one, under God, will die before I'll yield one inch to that kind of a movement. What about that?
0: The seeds of dissension were sown among both the black and the white races. And inexorably, the people of the United States were being divided according to plan. Among the so-called downtrodden and oppressed, among the supposedly starving and pauperized Negroes, the enemy was referred to as Whitey. Mr. Charlie. The man and the Ofe. Phase one was well on its way. Now it was time to implement phase two. Create the appearance of popular support. Beguile the people of the United States and the world into believing the pious fraud that the civil rights uprising, led by a handful of agitators, was a popular movement of the whole Negro race in the United States.
7: Now, this doesn't mean that there isn't a legitimate need for the advancement of civil rights for many of our Negro citizens. Of course, there is a need there. Otherwise, communist agitators posing as civil rights leaders could never hope to enlist massive support for their schemes. The aspirations of Negroes for full equality were not created by communists, but they are used by communists in such a way that idealistic Americans of all races can be tricked into implementing the communist blueprint for revolution. Having been on the inside of the Communist Party, it's easy for me to recognize this revolutionary agitation in disguise. But the average American finds it's hard to believe that something as worthy and noble sounding as a civil rights movement could possibly be a communist maneuver.
1: Communism must be built with non-communist hands.
3: The revolutionary accepts reform in order to use it as a cover for his illegal work.
0: By concealing the true communist objectives behind appealing slogans and pretended humanitarian goals, the conspirators are able to dupe hundreds of uninformed opportunists and misguided idealists into supplying the non-communist hands needed in the overthrow of this republic. Thoroughly deceived, some of the Negroes cry for liberation through the slogan, "Freedom Now." The Democratic slogan, "One Man, One Vote," has gained wide acceptance. But perhaps the most popular slogan is "Venceremos," the rallying cry of the deluded peasants of Cuba, Haiti, and Venezuela. "Venceremos," we shall overcome, is now the rallying cry of the deluded peoples of the United States.

When I was studying communist tactics and strategy in Moscow, my instructors emphasized the importance of using honest grievances and popular slogans as a smokescreen to cover up the true nature of the revolution. We were taught how to use propaganda and arouse the emotion of the masses. We learned how to set one group against the other and to make them hate each other. We learned the necessity of having martyrs, and we were even told how to create our own martyrs if they did not emerge the result from the atmosphere of hatred. We were taught the importance of getting large masses of people into the street for marches and demonstrations. And finally, we were instructed in ways to pick off riots and make them spread and to keep them going. When I returned to the United States, I was immediately given practical training. I participated in so-called nonviolent demonstrations that were deliberately calculated.

ride at 150th Street, complete with smashing windows, a white storekeeper, looting, and all the rest. I'm not speaking of things I read about. These are things I personally participated in.

And so it is in the United States. In Jackson, Mississippi, Medgar Evers, State Field Secretary for the NAACP, was shot in the back by an unknown assassin as he was entering his home. After lying in state in Mississippi, the body of World War II infantry GI Medgar Evers was sent to Washington, D.C. for burial in Arlington National Cemetery. Now a victim of the very communist agitation he had helped promote, Medgar Evers was able to further serve communist purposes by being glorified as a martyr in the supposed fight of the Negro people for freedom and justice. Medgar Evers' remains were buried with full military honors and nationwide news coverage.

0: As it was in Cuba, so it was in Algeria. And so it is in the United States. Mysterious bombings by assailants unknown plague the lives and property of the Negro people and serve to intimidate those who might speak out against the conspirators. The bombing of this Birmingham, Alabama church claimed the lives of four little girls attending Sunday school. A memorial service was held in Washington, D.C. for the four young victims, after which the mourners demonstrated their grief before the White House and the press.
1: We were taught how to use propaganda, how to arouse the emotion of the masses. We learned how to set one group against the other and to make them hate each other. We learned to be set to having martyrs, and were even told how to create our own martyrs if they didn't automatically result from the atmosphere of hatred.
0: Divide the people, then create the appearance of popular support. And if any of the alert, informed citizens call attention to the true revolutionary goals behind the humanitarian slogans, move into phase three and neutralize the opposition. One effective way to neutralize any opposition is to liquidate it. In the summer of 1965, a respected Negro farmer in Alabama dared to speak out critically against the civil rights revolutionaries. In this cabin, in late August, 87-year-old Perry Smaugh struggled with an assailant who said he had come to get Perry's tongue. The aged Negro's skull was crushed with a cast-iron frying pan, the attacker striking with such force that the skillet was broken. Then the intruder pulled Perry's tongue from his mouth and with a butcher knife cut it off all the way back to the old man's tonsils. Perry Smaugh, the man who dared defy the conspirators, died 6 days later. In China, Cuba, and Algeria, terror was also a most effective weapon in intimidating and neutralizing the opposition. And there's another, even more widely used method of neutralizing and paralyzing opposition to communism's conquests.
2: We can and must write in a language which sows among the masses hate, revulsion, and scorn toward those

0: who disagree with us. Members and front organizations must continually embarrass, discredit, and degrade our critics. When obstructionists become too irritating, label them as fascist or Nazi or anti-Semitic. Constantly associate those who oppose us with those names which already have a bad smell. The association will, after enough repetition, become fact in the public mind.
1: By duping the American public into turning a deaf ear to the voices of warning because the topics were controversial or because the patriots themselves had been ridiculed as extremists, racists, fright peddlers, the conspirators were ready to move one step closer to their hidden goals by precipitating mob violence.
2: Riots, demonstrations, street battles. Detachments of a revolutionary army. Such are the stages in the development of the popular uprising.
0: The Communist Party will educate and organize the working masses for mass strikes and mass demonstrations. It is through struggles that the working masses are prepared for the final conflict for power. As these strikes grow in number and intensity, they acquire political character through unavoidable collision and open combat with the capitalistic state. Mass action culminates in insurrection and civil war.
3: You've been studying history, studying civics, but right now you got to put your history and your civics in the streets. You got to make the Constitution real. You got to make democracy real. Since 1960, since February the 1st, 1960, more than 50,000 of your fellow students have been arrested in jail, beaten, faced police swords and water hoses. Before we see real freedom, before we be able to walk down these streets with a sense of dignity and with a sense of pride, and walk in freedom, no doubt there will be more jailings, more beating, more water hoses, more dogs.
4: The other thing is this, we are determined that this city will not celebrate its quadricentennial as a segregated city. If that celebration... We plan to use everything within our power and all of the nonviolent weapons at our disposal to dramatize this blatant injustice and to demand that the federal government not put a cent in this city unless it decides to face the realities of desegregation.
5: Right time, when Martin Luther King said march, we're going to have our marching cheese. And you know they've kicked us around a long time, haven't they?
6: Yeah.
5: And so many of us have come, we've come up in life without any shoes at all. And if it becomes necessary for us to march without shoes, we'll march barefooted. I don't like the way you're clapping tonight. Are you ready to march? Are you ready to march? Man, we are not afraid of dogs.
6: No.
5: Are we children?
6: No.
5: So many of us, we were raised up with dogs.
6: Yeah.
5: And we have had to live the life of dogs right here in the United States of America. I want you to raise your hand high tonight. Everybody that's ready to march, raise your hand high. Raise it high. Are you ready to march? Are you ready to march? If you're ready to march, I want you to raise both of your hands above your head. I want you to stand up on your feet. Keep your hands high. them together and slap them together.

And so, many were tricked into helping create the appearance of popular support for a conspiracy that hid its true objectives behind appealing slogans and humanitarian goals. A detachment of the deceived staged sit-ins. A handful of the hoaxed made freedom rides. A portion picketed and protested, while still others boycotted buses. And then more of the deluded mobs marched and demonstrated. As it was in Cuba, where the leaders of the humanistic revolution marched with arms locked in camaraderie, so it is in the United States, where the leaders of the freedom movement march with arms locked in brotherhood. As it was in Cuba, where the comrades marched arm in arm to shouts of Venceremos, so it is in the United States, where the brothers march to the strains of We Shall Overcome.

0: In 1965, Martin Luther King explained the purposes of the marches and demonstrations as follows. The goal of the demonstrations in Selma, as elsewhere, is to dramatize the existence of injustice and to bring about the presence of justice by methods of nonviolence. Long years of experience indicate to us that Negroes can achieve this goal when four things occur. First, nonviolent demonstrations go into the streets to exercise their constitutional rights. Second, racists resist by unleashing violence against them. Third, Americans of conscience, in the name of decency, demand federal intervention and legislation. Fourth, the administration, under mass pressure, initiates measures of immediate intervention and remedial legislation.
1: Ready to march, Whipple? I didn't hear from everybody. Are you ready to march?
0: As Martin Luther King said, demonstrators staged a huge march on Washington, D.C. to dramatize their demands. They staged demonstrations across the country. And as Martin Luther King said, violence was unleashed. Then accordingly, the federal government intervened and a vicious legislative step on the road to tyranny was enacted in the form of the Civil Rights Bill of 1964.
2: Their cause must be our cause too. Because it's not just Negroes, but really it's all of us who must overcome the crippling legacy of bigotry and injustice. And we shall overcome.

0: Now, we mean business. Are you ready to march with us?
1: As Martin Luther King said, the demonstrators staged a huge march from Selma to Montgomery, Alabama, to dramatize their demands. They staged demonstrations across the country. And as Martin Luther King had said, violence was unleashed against them. Then accordingly, the federal government intervened, and still another vicious legislative step.
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1: Toward tyranny was enacted in the form of the Voting Rights Bill of 1965.
3: And these enemies too, poverty, disease, and ignorance, we shall overcome.

0: I broke away from the party when it became clear to me what the communists were really up to, was to use the Negro people of this country as cannon fodder and a violent and bloody revolution aimed at the establishment of an American Soviet dictatorship.
1: Give me that old freedom spirit. Give me that old freedom spirit.
2: It's good enough for me.
3: It was to be a communist revolution. But the great majority of the American people would not be allowed to realize that until it had already happened. If all goes according to the communist blueprint, Americans will believe that the chaos and violence has something to do with civil rights.

0: make no mistake about it. What is happening in the United States right now under the banner of civil rights is exactly what has happened in China, in Cuba, in Algeria, and in many other places around the world.
1: The goal of the international communist conspiracy is world domination. They have thus far been highly successful in accomplishing the step-by-step objectives necessary for reaching that goal. In the United States, the communist plans call for two revolutions at once. A revolution of a supposedly oppressed proletariat or working class against a capitalistic system that is supposed to breed wage slavery, unemployment, poverty, crises, and war. The second revolution is a revolt of the supposedly poor and oppressed Negroes of the Black Belt against the supposed lynching, segregation, social ostracism, and exploitation of the white man. Currently, what the communists call their Negro revolutionary movement, now masquerading behind the humanitarian banners of civil rights, is contributing tremendous momentum to the communist plans to take over the United States. Divide the people. Get them fighting among themselves rather than their common enemy. Create the appearance of popular support through a favorable press and the use of terror, intimidation, and the creation of martyrs. Make the world believe the revolution is a popular one, particularly among those being liberated. Neutralize the opposition. When obstructionists to the cause become too irritating, label them as fascist, Nazi, anti-Semitic, extremist, racist, controversial. Precipitate mob violence. Get the mobs into the streets. March and demonstrate. As the demonstrations grow in number and intensity, they will acquire political character through the desired collision and open combat with the forces of law and order. Since mass action culminates in insurrection and civil war, what of the fifth principle of the communist strategy? Create the semblance of revolution.
2: Had not this rotten, fascist, racist cop, lieutenant, that killed a young Powell boy, had he not killed the boy very well might have died in South Vietnam in the name of freedom. Could have very well died in South Vietnam in the name of freedom. I was also asked to tell you not to get your passion so high, not to get too worked up. However, I think many of us are going to have to choose where we're going to die at. Where are we going to die at? We're going to have to decide whether we're going to die on the streets of the United States or in South Vietnam. I would choose the United States myself. I would choose the United States myself.
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1: Robert F. Williams, a fugitive wanted by the state of North Carolina and the Justice Department, broadcasts weekly revolutionary messages beamed into the United States from Cuba.
4: We shall take the torch of freedom and justice into the streets of America, and we shall set the last great stronghold of Yankee imperialism ablaze with our battle cry of freedom. Freedom now or death.
1: In the monthly newsletter published in Cuba and sent into the United States through Canada, the revolutionist Williams tells the Negroes of this nation, we must be willing to suffer jail. We must be willing to suffer death. We must be willing to kill for freedom.
5: There are Gestapo policemen on every street corner. It's just like Mississippi. And I predict things are going to grow worse. In fact, I think policemen are going to be dead before this situation is over.
1: During the summers of 1964 and 1965, the demonstrations became riots, finally culminating in the worst race riot in this nation's history in the Watts District of Los Angeles. Across the United States, law enforcement officers were dead, and Negroes did die in the streets, and the situation was far from over. 7 days after the rioting broke out in Watts, a new newspaper started publication, The Voice of All the Oppressed and Exploited. Calling for the workers of the world to unite, this new voice of the people declared that
6: all the people of the U.S. who oppose U.S. imperialism wish to thank the Communist Party of China and the Chinese people for their pledge of support for the people of Los Angeles in their struggle against U.S. imperialism.
1: In keeping with communist principles and expectations, the atmosphere of hatred generated in the Watts riot resulted in 32 martyrs for the cause of liberation.
6: In their memory, we pledge to destroy U.S. imperialism.
1: In 1928, and again in 1934, and still again in 1965, we hear,
6: the Negro people constitute a nation in the Black Belt of the South.
1: And lest there should be any misunderstanding, Nobel Peace Prize winner Martin Luther King followed the example of Lenin Peace Prize winner Fidel Castro and Lenin Peace Prize winner Ben Bella and protested that, I am sick and tired of people saying this movement has been infiltrated by communists and communist sympathizers. There are as many communists in this freedom movement as there are Eskimos in Florida.

In the past hour, we have offered only a brief survey of the material that's available to support the charge that the civil rights movement, as we know it today, is simply part of a worldwide movement organized and directed by communists to enslave all mankind.

There are hundreds of additional witnesses and thousands of additional facts to testify to the communist involvement in the American civil rights movement. But the limitations of time prevent their inclusion here.

We urge you to continue your studies of these unpleasant truths and gain a more complete understanding of the conspirators' plans to subjugate the United States. Begin by reading It's Very Simple, The True Story of Civil Rights by Alan Stang, The Civil Rights Packet, and the other books and pamphlets on civil rights that are available from one of the American Opinion libraries across the nation. We also urge you to resolve first that you will not fall victim to the communist plot to set race against race, American against American. And second, that you will now join with other patriots in a positive program and concerted action to save for our children and their children this once glorious country and humane civilization which we ourselves inherited.

0: Is there a war coming in the Middle East? Are we headed toward a one-world government, a one-world religious system? Will America be attacked again? Do ancient prophetic texts warn of the time we are living in? Are we in the last days, the time of Jacob's trouble, the end of the world as we know it? And what are the increase of UFO sightings? While we may disagree as to what is causing the phenomena, we can agree that it is real, burgeoning, and not going away. Is this the coming great deception that ancient prophecy warns us about? Does time seem to be accelerating? Join me, your intrepid host, L.A. Marzulli, as we explore these and other riveting and stimulating topics. This is Acceleration Radio. And ladies and gentlemen, I'm your intrepid host, L.A. Marzulli. Thanks for listening to Acceleration Radio tonight. It's Ask L.A. Anything, within reason, of course. If I don't know the answer, I will admit it very quickly and, you know, maybe try to find it after the show or whatever. But, you know, we've got a stack of questions. And welcome to another installment of Acceleration Radio. I am your intrepid host, L.A. Marzulli. And this is a pre-record, but today you're hearing it on December 11th. And I'm probably in Oklahoma City actually doing radio shows at the Southwest Radio Church. And we're also doing, I don't know, five or six different TV shows for Prophecy Watchers. That's Bob Ulrich and Gary Stearman. Gary Stearman, Bob Ulrich. Prophecy Watchers, their brand new television show, which will be up and running very shortly. We're pre-recording probably six or seven shows. And I'm in Oklahoma, but you're hearing us through the magic of pre-record on December 11th. Welcome, folks. I want to get right into this. This is from an earlier blog, and we'll get to some questions here in a little bit. First of all, today is Tuesday. While we're pre-recording this, it's interesting, but I'll be on Chuck Missler's show, and that's www.kitrust.org. That's the website, www.kitrust, Koinonia Institute, trust.org. And we'll be talking about all sorts of goodies on that show on Tuesday. So if you have a time machine, you can go back in time and listen to it, where I'm sure it's archived, so you can check it out. But we'll be talking about the Nephilim and discoveries, latest Watchers movies, etc. And of course, Tuesday, 2 days ago, another time machine trip, but you can go to history.com and check and watch all the episodes and search for the large Lost Giants. I have not seen this episode. It will be aired Tuesday. And actually, it's tonight for me, and I'm anxious to see what they did with the editing. It's their season finale, so we'll see what happens with it. Again, if you're displeased with what they have done, email the History Channel. Don't email me. Or you can CC me if you want, LA at LAMarzulli.net. Hopefully, the editing is not a hatchet job, that they did they treated me well, but we'll see. And I think the Vieiras are men of integrity, and I know that Left Right Productions went out of their way to make this happen, so I'm sure it's going to be okay. But again, we'll have to wait and see to this evening. And if you've got a time machine, you can go back in time. But no, you can go to history.com and check out all the shows and, of course, the season finale. Jordan King Abdullah, battling ISIL is our third world war. This is a quote from Jordan King Abdullah II. We need to stand up and say what is right and what is wrong. This is no reflection of our religion. This is evil, and all of us have got to make that decision. Abdullah, who was in Washington to meet with President Barack Obama, said, "We have to stand up and say this is the line that is drawn in the sand, and those that believe in right should stand on this side, and those that don't have to make a decision should stand on the other." It's clearly a fight between good and evil. I think it's a generational fight. As I said to President Putin, I think this is our third world war by other means. And of course, I've been talking about World War III in the Middle East now for quite some time, and it's not what we expected, but it's here. And Abdullah now is calling it World War III. So there you go. What's interesting is Abdullah is a Muslim, and ISIL are Muslim. So who are we to believe? Are we to believe King Abdullah that by calling this evil? I get it. But is he just doing that because these people were so radicalized and he's afraid for his kingship? Or does he really actually believe that? And of course, I have no idea of weighing the man's heart or understanding what he really believes or what his core values believe. So I have to take him at face value. And I would hope that his quote here is his core value and what he actually believes. ISIL are butchering men, women, children. They are torturing people. The body count climbs. Hundreds of thousands of Christians have been displaced in Iraq. And, you know, what do we get in this country? What can I tell you? Nothing but pablum. And, of course, the Middle East is a hotbed of conflagration. The thing is ready to blow at any moment, in my opinion. I predicted this. I'm not a prophet, but I believe Baghdad might fall before the end of the year. I hope I'm wrong in that. But ISIL's not going to go away anytime soon. They were probably trained in Jordan by CIA and Jordanian forces to go up against Bashar al-Assad, the president of Syria, and they just went completely rogue. And the rest is history, and here we are. They are knocking on Jordan's front door, literally. And that's why the king is standing up and saying what he's saying. He wants the reins of power. King Abdullah enjoys the perks that come with the reins of power, including lots and lots of aid and money from the U.S. and other countries. Jordan has no oil, by the way. So it's not one of the poorest countries, but it has no oil. So it is dependent on U.S. aid, and it's an ally of the U.S. in the region. And Jordan stands between Israel and ISIL. Jerusalem, make no bones about this, Jerusalem is the prize, which is why I have never gone back to ISIS or IS, Islamic State. ISIL's original name is the Islamic State of Syria, Iraq, and the Levant. And the Levant, of course, includes the nation of Israel. So can there be any doubt at all what ISIL's true intentions are? And of course, ISIL's true intentions are to completely control the entire area, including Jerusalem. It's never going to happen. Read prophecy. And prophecy tells us that once Israel, once the Jews are regathered back into their homeland, they will never again be removed from from their boundaries, from their land, ever. Now, that's a promise from the Most High God. Now, if the fallen one can somehow prove the Most High God wrong, then he's not all-knowing, not all-caring, not all-seeing, and there you have it. That's what the fallen one is trying to do here. That's what's at stake. What's God's word, what he says he means and means what he says. What is written will come to pass. What is foretold will unfold. And that's exactly what we are seeing. Let's move on. We've got a few of these to go over. Katy Perry to perform at Super Bowl. The halftime show is one of the world's most watched musical events, and its performers typically enjoy a sudden spike in sales from the exposure. The NFL, however, doesn't usually pay its Super Bowl artists. The league has even pitched a pay-to-play suggestion. Just don't expect Katy Perry to play ball with that. I'm not the kind of girl who would pay to play the Super Bowl, she said during an October appearance on ESPN's College Game Day. It'll be interesting to see if she does the E.T. song, or perhaps I Kissed a Girl and Like It. Remember, folks, millions of people will be watching, and we're going to be seeing this live and in person at the Super Bowl. I would just say this will be most likely an in-your-face performance. Brace for it. Recently, Katy Perry's father, who was a missionary, wept at one of her conferences, and I've not vetted this story, so I don't really know whether he said it, but apparently it's true. I probably should go on Snopes, and if someone else vets it and finds me wrong, I will publicly apologize. But I was under the impression that Katy Perry's father wept at the conference and basically said that his daughter had become a child of the enemy, of the fallen one. And it doesn't surprise me at all when you watch the E.T. video, which I have shown at numerous conferences to people to try to wake them up to what's really going on. And I'm sure I'll be blogging about the Super Bowl and about E.T., and I will have to watch it, unfortunately, because that's some of what I do. I'm getting more and more choosy to what I put in to my spirit, but that's something that's old ground, as it were, and it's something I feel that I need to see. However, we walked out on the movie Thor. We did not go to Maleficent. There's just certain things I will not put in to my spirit. Man, just won't do it at this point. Because of what I do, I just have to keep the vessel clean, if you get my drift. But Katy Perry will be performing. This will be very interesting to see what happens. If she does the E.T. song, watch maybe UFOs floating down into the, there'll be fake ones, but who knows, into the Super Bowl. And this will be played to millions and millions of people across the globe. What bothers me about all of this is these pop stars bring up a following of young girls with them who are extremely impressionable, and some young boys. But, you know, Katy Perry is, let's face it, it's a young girl thing, just like Miley Cyrus, Hannah Montana. And now the whole generation that grew up with Hannah Montana, this clean-cut, good daughter, you know, basically shaves her head and sticks her tongue out and gyrates whenever she possibly can. And what are we to think with all this nonsense that Miley Cyrus is doing? Is she a Illuminati controlled sex slave? Very possibly. Who knows what's really behind all this? The point I'm trying to make is that the hundreds of thousands of teenage kids who grew up, or young girls who grew up with Miley Cyrus, now get the new Miley, get this, and this is what they have to deal with. Likewise, there's a whole retinue of young girls who call themselves Katy Cats. Katy Cats, that's what they're called, and they follow Katy Perry. So this is our culture, and I have freedom of speech, at least now, and we need to begin a cultural pushback of this. And, you know, maybe we all turn our TV sets during the halftime. We turn them all off or turn them to another channel. Or we write the NFL and boycott it. But we raise up our voices and we do something. Folks, we are in a culture war, as Bill O'Reilly has mentioned many, many times. But we are. We're in a culture war. And there are forces here who want to eradicate every type of religious dialogue from the public discourse. And they use the bogus idea of separation of church and state, which is entirely bogus. And if you really know the law, you know that that's not in the law, and it's not what what those writings talk about, separation of church and state. It's not what they're saying. Public discourse, in fact, the whole 501c3 thing, and don't get me going here, but the 501c3 basically muzzles a lot of the pastors from even speaking about political issues. Otherwise, they will lose their 501c3. Oh, there goes the tax exemption. Oops! So you can't serve God and Mammon, and God and Mammon. And with that in mind, more and more pastors, to their credit, are standing up and speaking their minds about the draconian measures, the thousands of executive orders and new laws which will be on the books after the first of the year, which no one has voted on. The fact that they're trying to ramrod amnesty down everybody's throats, the fact that they ramrodded Obamacare, and now about 47% to 50% of the Democrats who actually voted Obamacare in will no longer be in session after the next Congress comes into session in January. So there you go. Hopefully this thing will be voted out. Hopefully the Republicans will begin to do something, but it just seems like Boehner has no idea. It's almost like he's in league with the other side. So let's continue. Over the weekend, Israel struck Syria, and the reason for this, and of course, you know, Syrian and Iranian, an act of aggression, blah, blah, blah. Well, here's the deal, folks. Israel warplane struck near Damascus International Airport, as well as outside the Lebanese border. And the reason for this is there were munitions, there were rocket launchers that were being put into the area. And Israel just, that's the line, and they just said, no way. I'm going to get into this in a little bit, but folks, I got to tell you, we are looking at World War III. It's going to happen. Israel is surrounded by Hezbollah in the north, Hamas in Gaza, and ISIL in Iraq. Okay, and then a little bit further east and south is Iran. And at some point in time, Israel is going to have no choice but to cut the heads off the snakes. And of course, this is the Psalm 83 war, which we have talked about incessantly on the blog and certainly in other venues. And that's the work of my friend and colleague, Bill Salas. Psalm 83, if you have not read it, it's a must read. It's well researched. He has changed the exegetical viewpoint, if I can use those words. But basically what he's done is he's caused people to look at biblical prophecy in a new way. We all grew up believing that Ezekiel 38:39 was the next event on the prophetic calendar. However, Salas has pointed out that Psalm 83, in fact, may be the next prophetic event on the calendar. And it certainly seems like we are looking at the nascent beginnings of the Psalm 83 war forming right in front of our eyes. Remember, at some point in time, Israel has to act. They can't let Hamas and Hezbollah and ISIL continue to do what they're doing. They can't. They all three, and then when you bring in Iran, it's all four. I'll say it again. Hamas, Hezbollah, ISIL, and Iran, they all have one commonality, and that is the destruction of the modern state of Israel. That is the end game here. That is what they want. And folks, I got to tell you, Israel at some point is going to have to act preemptively and cut the heads off the snakes. She has no other choice. And this is the SIAM 83 war. This is the SIAM 83 war. We are close. I don't know when. I'm not a prophet. I have no idea when. But I would say we are looking at the formation. The stage is being set. Things are going to happen. And when they do, folks, watch out. Watch out. Alarm bell toll for human civilization as world's 12th largest megacity to run out of water in just 60 days. The city of Sao Paulo is home to 20 million Brazilians, making it the 12th largest megacity on a planet dominated by short-sighted humans. Shockingly, it has only 60 days of water supply remaining. The city has about 2 months of guaranteed water as it taps into the second of three emergency reserves, reports Reuters. This is serious, and combined with the record temps, record flooding, volcanic activity, earthquakes in diverse places, along with wars and rumors of wars, seem to me to indicate that we are in the last days. Let me get a sip of water. And I would concur with that, folks. California had some rain last week. The wells are still low. My aquifer is still low. My well is still low. Hopefully the end of trucking water will happen soon. Don't know yet. But it's not looking good. We're supposed to get a rainstorm on Friday. If that happens, that may tip the balance. But we'll see. We're very, very, very far behind what we should be. It's been 6 years of drought here. We're not going to make it up in one season. Each person who listens to this broadcast has to decide, if we are in the end times, how then should we react? First of all, we should be talking about Jesus all day long. We should be talking about salvation to those who are lost. And you know, folks, there's a way to do that without just hitting people over the head with the Bible. And there are many resources that people can buy. They can buy the Watchers DVDs. They can buy Exo Vaticana by Horn and Putnam. There's other great books. Bill Salas, I just mentioned. Psalm 83, just to name a few. My gosh, there's just a plethora of material out there. On the Trail of the Nephilim, Volume 1 and Volume 2. Folks, that's cutting-edge, groundbreaking stuff, in my opinion. That gets the conversation started. And what it does is it points back to the biblical narrative as being the true one. And from there, we can get into the prophecies of the Bible and Yeshua in his first and second coming, and how many prophecies Yeshua, Jesus, fulfilled in his first coming, and the idea of the cross and what happened on the cross, and that by his blood, all of us are forgiven when we just ask forgiveness of our sins and acknowledge that he is the Savior of the world. And if you're an Israeli or you're Jewish, you just accept. You accept your Messiah. You don't convert to Christianity. You just accept your Messiah. That's it. No one's asking you to become a Christian. You just accept the Messiah. And if you're not either, and you were brought up in the church and you left the church, may I say to you that this is a great time of year to re-examine your faith. So, folks, you know, it's Christmas. It's a great time of the season to re-examine ourselves. And look, I understand Christmas is extremely controversial, and I don't believe for a minute that Jesus was born on Christmas Day. And I understand the way pagan festivals were reworked into to Christianity. But let's take the season back. Why can't we, you know, celebrate his birth? And that's what I'm celebrating. I'm celebrating his birth. So, you know, please don't write me any emails. Tell me where I'm going wrong, blah, blah, blah. I'm celebrating my Savior's birth. So shoot me, all right? Actually, don't shoot me. But that's where I'm at. I'm celebrating the Savior's birth, and I'm gonna continue to do that. And I'm not going to apologize for it. So let's move on. Franklin Graham warning. America is waging war on Christians, war on the Messiah, over the hatred of the Christian culture. Absolutely. This is the quote from Franklin Graham. Unfortunately, the United States in the last few decades has witnessed increased hostility towards the sacred nature of Christmas, erupting into what has become a blatant war on Christmas, Graham wrote. That's because at its roots and core, the war on Christmas isn't really about Christmas. It's about the Son of God. The war on Christmas is a war on Jesus and his followers. It's a hatred of our culture for the exclusive claims that Christ made. Folks, there is a culture war, and we are losing it. It's time to join in the fray. Don't be afraid to say Merry Christmas. You know, when you're at Walmart, say Merry Christmas. When you go to Do It Center, say Merry Christmas. You know, and if they say Happy Holidays to you, say Merry Christmas. What's wrong with that? I mean, look, I understand the way everything's been twisted, but this is what we've got to work with, and we're not going to change you know, the eras of a couple of thousand years or whatever. It's not going to happen. Okay? It's not. And it's really not a couple of thousand years. It's probably a few hundred. But the bottom line is we're not going to change it. So let's stay in the culture and work with it. You know, you can go around and go, well, I believe that Christmas is a pagan festival. It used to be the Saturnalia. I get all that. I've read all that stuff. I agree. You're not going to get an argument out of me, but we've got to work with what we've got to work with, and this is it. So celebrate the Messiah. Use it for an example. Say tell people, are you aware of how many prophecies that Jesus fulfilled at his first birth and the incarnation and what happened on that day? Why not go that way?
1: Instead of just going, well, I don't celebrate Christmas because it's a pagan holiday.
0: That's really going to do a lot. How many people you really think you're going to win by saying that? Huh? Think about it, folks. But the moment we color it in a different way and we say, you know, what's important to me about the day and what I reflect on is the fact that the Messiah's birth fulfilled many, many prophecies that were written hundreds, thousands of years before the event. And they all happened and were fulfilled on that day. And if it wasn't him, then who was it? If it wasn't him, then who was it? Then we all missed it. But it was him. And we have the testimony of the Gospels that prove it. And that's just a way to get into it and to talk to people about it. Protest over Eric Garner chokehold death decision sweeps America. I've seen the video, folks. I got to tell you, I have a real problem with it. I really do. The guy should be reprimanded. There should be. I wasn't there. I don't know all the evidence, but the video, when the guy says you can't breathe and you insist on choking him, I got a problem with that. There were other ways that they could have brought the guy down. He was unarmed. On the other hand, he's arguing with them for 5 minutes, you know, and it's a petty crime. I get it. Excessive use of force for a petty crime, in my opinion, and I am all for law enforcement, but this is egregious. And this man should be reprimanded. And there should be a trial. You know, can't breathe. You know, what do you do with that? I can't breathe. And then he's dead. So we should pray for the family. And I don't know, folks. It's sad. Let me just cut to break here. And we'll come back on the other side of the break. 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I'm your intrepid host, L.A. Marzulli, and this is a pre-record, and I wonder how that History Channel segment with me on it turned out. Well, it's Thursday. Most of you have probably seen it. If not, go to history.com and check it out for yourself. I'm sure I'll be blogging about it tomorrow morning on Wednesday. All right, folks, keep it right here. We'll see you on the other side of the break. Hey, folks, Merry Christmas. It's L.A. Marzulli. Pastor Casper McLeod is a friend of mine who just came out with a brand new CD. And I would highly recommend it and would suggest that you bop over to his website, check out some of the sample cuts, and that's a great stocking stuffer. So something to think about, and Merry Christmas. And we're back, folks. Thanks for keeping it right here. You're listening to Acceleration Radio. I'm your intrepid host, L.A. Marzulli, on the Fringe Radio Network, wishing all of you a Merry Christmas. Hey, Christmas is coming up very quickly. We have an unbelievable offer. It is called the Ultimate L.A. Marzulli Collection. 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The Alien Agenda 1 and 2, Signs of the End Times, Field Manual to Spiritual Warfare, UFO Disclosure, Prophecies Being Fulfilled in Our Lifetime, The Alien Abduction Phenomena, plus your choice of a free 2015 calendar, either pictures from the Amitril of a Nephilim or the Watchers calendar. 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And I'm sure you will be extremely happy with the information. And again, it will start the conversation. All right, folks, we are at the bottom of the hour, about half an hour into the show. Let's get some questions going here. This is from Mary Catherine. And let me bump up my font so I can actually read it. Do you think it is possible that man added their own agenda and prejudice to parts of the Bible? Perhaps they were prohibitionists, so they added drunkards won't go to heaven. Only one example. Maybe the government wanted the people's money, so they added to pay the government taxes. That's when Jesus says, of course, pay your taxes and mine. Maybe they detested homosexuality and so said homosexuals won't get into heaven. Many mentioned specifically. Yes, the Bible is God's inspired word, but couldn't people have snuck their own agenda in it? Is it possible not all of it's God's word, and God has allowed this contamination and errors? I am interested in your thoughts. Thanks, Katie. Here's the deal, in my opinion. First of all, we can go back to the Dead Sea Scrolls, and there's a building which is called it's a round building, and they hold in that building the scroll of Isaiah. And just the name escapes me, folks. What can I tell you? Anyway, the reason why it's there and it's displayed is because it was found in the Dead Sea Scrolls, and it's about 2,100 years old, and it's an original copy that remained all this time. And what amazes scholars, that here it is, 2,100 years later, and if you can read Hebrew, there's no difference in the translation. Scribes, and we have to understand that a scriptorium, when a scribe was a very important person in ancient Israel, in the Jewish religion. Any mistake on the vellum, the lambskin, any mistake at all was immediately dealt with. It was not crossed out. The entire copy was burnt. That page was destroyed. And so any mistake that the scribe would have made would have been instantly dealt with. So the idea that all these laws are there for, you know, it doesn't say, and I know I'm going to get flack on this, but the Bible, in my opinion, does not preach abstinence from alcohol. It preaches don't be a drunkard, don't be a wine bibber, don't be someone who drinks to excess. And this, look, there's so much alcoholism in the United States that this is a hot button issue, and I get it. And there are people who cannot drink, period, and that's fine. There are others who can have a glass of wine with dinner, and they are not affected by it, and that's fine too. But the Bible does not teach for people to be teetotalers, in my opinion. The Bible does teach that lying with a man, or a man lying with a man, or a woman lying with a woman, is an abomination. Period. Now, can that abomination be forgiven? Of course, it can, just like any other sin. But there are laws, and they are there, and God's word is true. What's the other one? You talk about the government paying taxes. Yeshua, Jesus, tells Peter, go down, catch the one of my favorite stories, by the way, catch the fish, you'll see the two gold coins, and pay your taxes and pay mine. There you go. Render unto Caesar what is Caesar's, and unto God what is God. Nothing wrong with that. Nothing wrong with that. Jesus' own word. So you're going down a real slippery slope here, Katie, because once we get into that, then what's true and what isn't? It's either God knows how to keep the book and knows how to keep it the way it should be kept, or he doesn't, one of the two, which is why when I refer to the book of Enoch, I always make a point that it is a non-canonical book. However, it is quoted 70 times in the Tanakh, quoted in the New Testament. We can at least appreciate its historicity. It would be like going to the book of Jasher. We know from Scripture that it reads, is this not written in the book of Jasher? Pointing the reader in the biblical narrative to go to the book of Jasher. That Jasher is not part of the canon. It's not canonical. And I understand that. That's fine. But we can read the book of Jasher, but it doesn't carry the same weight as Scripture carries. So I hope that clears it up. This is from Patrick Murphy, Newcastle, Oklahoma. Hello, Mr. Marzulli. This may sound like a strange request, but I listen to you online broadcasts that I've done so far for over a year. It is current, informative, relative, and timely. Thank you, Pastor Patrick. Appreciate that. With that said, I have a YouTube channel with over 9,500 subscribers, which has taken approximately a year to build. I was wondering if you would permit me to upload your weekly program to that channel. If you would allow me to do so, I would post all information in the description, which I'm certain would generate traffic to your site and radio program. Also, I plan in the next few months on starting my own online broadcast. Yes, I'd be honored, Patrick, if you would do that. That would be fantastic. You have my permission to do it. And I'm glad that you find Acceleration Radio informative, relevant, and timely, and current. That's very, very cool. Thank you. Wonderful. Gotta love that. Let's move on. This is from Michelle. Hello, my name is Michelle, and I've been listening to various YouTube recordings with you as the featured guest. I was wondering if you have seen the new History Channel's program, In Search of Giants, and if you have, what are your thoughts? Well, Michelle, I'm on that show. By the time you're listening to this on Thursday, the show airs tonight, which is Tuesday. This is a pre-record edition of Acceleration Radio, and I'll be on the road in Oklahoma City doing radio shows at Southwest Radio Church and also at Prophecy Watchers, Gary Stearman and Bob Ulrich's new venture, and we wish them well in that. But yes, I'm on the finale, and I have no idea what they edited in, what they edited out. We'll have to see. Hopefully it's not a hit piece. Hopefully they treated me fairly, but one never knows, and that's the risk when you do an interview that you take. And I understood that going in. You also write, do you think with the recent Jack the Giant Slayer movie, brainwashing is ramping up? Oh, absolutely. That's why there was a canard, a false story that's been circulating the internet just recently that the Smithsonian admits that it dumped the bones of giants into the ocean. That basically comes from some of us, like the Vieira brothers, like Fritz Zimmerman, and others, myself included, that have heard stories about this. And someone ran with it and made a fictitious story and got some bogus photographs. So, yeah, it's ramping up. The brainwashing, the disinformation is out there. Just like the movie Noah. How many millions of people saw that movie this year? And it's a hit piece. It's a brainwash deal. People will see that and go, oh, that's what the biblical

traces back to the Nephilim. And that's the basis of my work. So may I suggest, Michelle, you pick up a Ultimate L.A. Marzulli collection. Another shameless plug, but it's true. And do some research. So let me move on here. Dear Mr. Marzulli, this is from Marlene. Thank you, Marlene, for writing. I recently begun reading your blog and watching your YouTube videos. I've been watching Mr. Missler's videos as well. I'll be on Chuck's show this evening, folks, on Tuesday. And you can go back to the K-House website, which is kitrust.org, K-I, as in Koinonia Institute, trust.org, and you can catch the show there. I'm excited about that. Concerning the origins of the Nephilim, however, I have not read or heard, of course I could have missed it, and I've been explaining how the Nephilim got on Earth after the Flood. Look, this is the deal. It goes back to the first, second, third, fourth, fifth, sixth, and incursions. When we go to Genesis 3, we read that there's going to be a seed war between the serpent and basically Eve, the seed of the woman. So the seed of the serpent will be at enmity, at war with the seed of the woman. That's what we see happening there. And then we go to Genesis 6, and we see precisely that. And then we have Moses writing hundreds and hundreds of years after the flood, and Moses writes this: the Nephilim were on the earth in those days. Now, if there's only one incursion, there should be a period, and that's it. End of story. But there's not. As he continues, and the Nephilim were on the earth in those days, and also afterward, when the sons of God saw the daughters of men, went into them, and had children by them, and these were the men of renown. This is the second, third, fourth, fifth incursion, which goes on to modernity. And I realize it's a hot button issue, and you, Marlene, are going to have to decide where you fall on it. You also write here, I would assume that the bloodlines of the wives of Noah's sons were also free of the Nephilim. It doesn't make sense that God would destroy the Nephilim with the flood, but allow Noah's daughters-in-law to survive if their bloodlines were tainted from the Nephilim. Therefore, it would seem that human life was tainted once again with the Nephilim after the flood. You nail it, and I agree. It makes no sense at all, in my opinion, to destroy all of mankind and somehow allow one of Noah's sons to wives to hop on the ark who's got Nephilim blood. And there's a vetting process in Genesis, which, in my opinion, clears up the issue. God says, Noah, you, your wife, your sons, and your sons' wives. That's a vetting process. If he's not all-knowing, then he's allowing a Nephilim on the ark. And that just makes absolutely no sense to me whatsoever. With all due respect to people out there that believe that, and this is why I'm so adamant about it, it's a heretical position. It's a heretical position. It is, in my opinion. Because it completely twists everything. And the reason why it's heresy, because it impugns the nature of the Most High God. And that's why I have such umbrage with it. It impugns his integrity and states that he's not all-knowing, or that he's a trickster. He's going to wipe everybody out, but he'll allow one of the Nephilim to come on the ark. Come on. It just, it makes no sense to me, and you got to believe what you want to believe. I'm not going to argue it or debate it. I've stated what I believe. It's very clear in all my books, and I continue when I get a question like this, I'll tell you exactly what I think. When I'm at conferences and people ask me the same question, I will answer them in exactly the same way. Let's keep moving on, folks. This is from Jennifer. I'm a big fan of your work. Thank you, Jennifer. Appreciate it. And thank God that you and your colleagues are out there opening people's eyes to the times we are living in. May God bless you and keep your work, and may it thrive in these times of uncertainty. I appreciate your prayers, Jennifer. Thank you. My question is, what are your thoughts about the Bosnian pyramids and the odd rock formation surrounding them? Do you think they could have been made by the Nephilim? Do you have any plans to visit there in the near future? Thanks for your time, and thank you for all your hard work on both the Watcher series and the numerous books and speaking engagements you have done. Jennifer, I believe that there's Nephilim architecture, fallen angel architecture all over this planet, from the Sacsayhuamán in Peru to the Giza complex in Egypt to the Ohio Mounds. All of that, in my opinion, is Nephilim architecture. I address this in detail, and I know it's another shameless plug, but On the Trail of Nephilim 1, On the Trail of Nephilim 2, that's why we write the books. Educate yourself, Jennifer. Seriously, Christmas is coming. Buy it for yourself. It's worth it. And with the Ultimate L.A. Marzulli collection, you can get all the books plus 7 bonus DVDs, and you'll be up to speed in no time. So there you have it. Let's continue. This is from John Schneider. I'm John in Port Huron, Michigan.

0: first-time listener, please enlighten me about who the Watchers were in the Bible and ancient alien UFO lore and how they are connected with Nephilim and giants. Basically, the Watchers are a class of angels. They're called the Watcher Angels, and this is a class. Some of them have fallen. The Watcher Angels came down in the days of Jared, according to the Book of Enoch. There were 200 Watcher Angels which came, and this started all the mischief, as Chuck Missler likes to call it, back in Genesis 6, and that results in the flood of Noah. So we know this happened. Ancient alien UFO lore, we are not that far apart. All you got to do, instead of saying ancient astronaut theory or ancient alien, just say fallen angel, same deal. We all know, we all agree that something is happening, that there's an outside agency messing with the genome. There's an outside agency who seem to have technology far in advance of even what we have in modernity, that these huge megalithic places like Sacsayhuaman, Ollantaytambo, the pyramids of Giza, Baalbek in Lebanon, surely Baalbek is another one, but they just found another stone larger than the stone of the pregnant woman, up till recently thought to be the largest stone ever hewn by anybody on this planet. And it begs the question, how the heck did they move this thing? And this stone is in a place where you can't, you know, there's no, you can't put wheels on the end of this thing and wheel it. And how would you do that anyway? Wouldn't it just collapse? I mean, it just, go to an engineer before you try to enlighten us with a ridiculous theory like this. And an engineer is just going to laugh at you. How would you do that? How would you hoist it up and get into the wheel? How would you carve the thing out? And they don't know. And the fact that the new stone is found below the stone of the pregnant woman may mean that Romans had no idea of its existence. And if Rome had no idea of its existence, this means that the Romans could not have built Baalbek and hoisted the Trolithon stones onto the platform. The Romans did their building there, but the Trolithon and the largest stones ever hewn, the stone of the pregnant woman and now this other one, recently uncovered, in my opinion, this is Nephilim architecture. There are those who do not believe in the supernatural, and that's fine. I'm not going to argue with them. Believe what you want to believe. Write what you want to write. I'm entitled to write what I want to write. I've been to these places, not the Baalbek, but I've been to Sacsayhuaman, where 120-ton stones were moved from a quarry 45 miles away. The Inca claimed that they did not build Sacsayhuaman. The giants built it. It was here when they arrived. How do we build monuments like this? How do we do it? I've been to architects, I've been to engineers, I've shown them the pictures. They scratch their heads and they are baffled. I've been to stonemasons, and they are baffled. How do you move 120-ton stones 40 miles away with llamas? How do you do it? And how do you place them in shape perfectly without mortar? Polygonal shapes, and the stone is andesite. And in antiquity, all they had were copper chisels. Copper chisels cannot carve andesite. So we have a real problem. We have a real serious problem. How was it done? And frankly, no one knows. Now, the skeptic can point and laugh and scoff and stamp his feet and tell us all the reasons why L.A. Marzulli and those of us who believe that there are supernatural forces that are creating these are crazy. Folks, you be the judge. Look at the research. Examine the stones. And understand that copper chisels cannot carve andesite. It cannot happen. It does not work. So, some of these debunkers, folks, that are out there and are very vociferous, I think they protest a little too much. And I think some of these guys are paid to do what they do. To obfuscate, to castigate, that's what they do. Meanwhile, we're out on the trail, not sitting in somebody's basement, typing away hit pieces without an ounce of evidence, just because they say so. We're supposed to believe in them. Anyway, enough of that. I've already given them too much time. Let's move on. Oh, this is from Karen. With the mosque on the Temple Mount and Allah being claimed to be the God of the Muslims, is this not already a form of a desecration? Yes and no, it is. But when the Jews rebuild their temple, and that's going to happen, and I believe it's a literal temple on the Temple Mount, that temple will be desecrated when the Antichrist, and we talk about this in Watchers 5, when we sat down with Chris Blake, who talked about the Antichrist going in, who will be one of the sons of a Nephilim. That's what they believe. That's what they are. I'm not making this stuff up. Watch Watchers 5. Folks, this is why we have all this stuff. This is why we're in the field. We're not making it up. We talk to experts. We talk to people that know. This is what's in the books and the DVDs. I know it sounds like a shameless plug, but, you know, some of these questions, watch Watchers 5, Karen. It'll blow your mind. It'll blow your mind. They will, the sons of a Nephilim are grooming their guy who will be a Nephilim, who is the Antichrist, who will eventually go into that temple and shed his own blood on the rebuilt altar and declare himself to be God. That's what's coming. That's prophetic. Continuing. Hello, LA. My name is Mark. I want to thank you and your wife and let you know how much I appreciate you, your research, your willingness to speak up and speak out on the issues. For the King is coming. You have an important job. Thank you. I appreciate that, Mark. Keep us in prayer, please. I realize you are busy. However, I want a time to ask you two questions. I read you are a pastor and you are a worship minister. I was just curious about your history in that area, many teachings of the Word of Wisdom on worship. Let me see. I've grown increasingly restless. I am currently reading a book by Zach Neese, How to Worship a King. I'm trying to get to the question here. I stay in constant prayer about worshiping the Father the way He needs us to, ministry being a worship warrior, Israel, our country. I thought I heard you use the term Rael. Have you heard of this guy saying he is Lord Rael? There's a question. Let me get back to the worship thing. Worship, when I do my runs, which until recently has been almost every day, but I go down to the where I run, which is near the beach, and on the asphalt in the parking lot, I do 2 miles a day. And at the end of that, I raise my hands and I worship. And during the run, there's a time of worship. And through the day, as the Holy Spirit prompts, I worship. Worship is a continual attitude in our hearts and minds. And when I'm done a radio show, I take 3 steps back and give it to the King and thank Him for the ability to be able to talk and remember and do this in the first place. All glory. I cast the crown at the feet of the King, of the King Yeshua. That's what's important here. What we always need to keep focused and remember is that He is coming, and that when He comes back, I'll go back to being a potato farmer or wherever He wants me to be. Let's move on to your next question. I thought I heard you use the term Rael. Have you heard of this guy saying he is Lord Rael? Yes. I actually contacted him and asked for an interview, and they would not. This is just another partial fulfillment of when Jesus says thousands of years ago, many will come in my name claiming that I am He. Do we realize the absurdity of that statement when Yeshua tells us that many will come claiming that they are the Messiah? 2,000 years ago, there is no PR firm. There's no churches, no monks with funny haircuts, no rosaries, confessions, no nuns, no pastors, no God TV, no religious channel TV, none of that stuff. You know, it's not there. Doesn't exist. None of it. None of it. There's the temple in Jerusalem, and that's it. And Jesus is teaching from there. And He proclaims He and God, when you see me, you see the Father. He claims we are one. And the Holy Spirit says, this is, you know, in a voice, the Father, this is my beloved Son. It's like, that's what's happening. And He tells us something absolutely absurd. There's no PR firm. Yeah, you know, many will come in my name saying I am the Messiah. What? Are you kidding me? What do we see now? There's a guy in Russia who's got the robes and the hair and the beard and the whole thing, and he walks around pretending he's Jesus. And thousands of people believe in him. Thousands of people believe. Folks, it's the end of days. It is. It's the end of days. Last thing from Mark. I wish Ancient Aliens and In Search of Aliens would have you and others like you on their show to give a better explanation. Well, they did, actually. And I was on season 1 and season 2. And the reason why we started the Watchers series is because we couldn't get a fair shake on that show. They would interview me for hours, and yet they would, you know, cut, edit, and I wound up with like a minute or 2 minutes. And so, fine, have your show. Have no dissenting point of view or another paradigm, and that's why we started the Watchers show.
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0: Folks, it is 9:43 here. I'm going to cut my a little early today. I just want to say Merry Christmas, one and all. Keep your eyes and ears open for Prophecy Watchers with Gary Stearman, your host there, and Bob Ulrich. I'll be appearing on that show. We're going to do 6 episodes. I'm not sure when it will air. More than likely, fairly soon. We're doing 3 pre-recorded shows with on Southwest Radio Church. And I'll be posting that up on the blog when it is aired. I want to close out with this. We have an ultimate offer, and it's good till December 20th. The ultimate L.A. Marzulli collection, the Nephilim trilogy, the one that started it all. And by the way, folks, that series is about to be optioned for a movie. And wouldn't that be exciting if we actually saw it on the silver screen? That's the complete 3-book series, the Nephilim Trilogy, the Cosmic Chess Match, Further Evidence, On the Trail 1 and 2, plus 7 bonus DVDs, plus the free Watchers Calendar or the On the Trail of a Nephilim 2015 calendar. 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You can pick up for $85. It's our best deal. Blowing this stuff out. It's our Christmas special. 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It's actually below wholesale price. I can't do any better than that. Good to the 20th. So if you're hearing this, folks, go to www.lamarzulli.net and avail yourself of these resources. And I realize, you know, oh, he's out there hawking his stuff again. My gosh, you know. Look, how many times did we reference Jesus all through the show? And we continue to do show. Folks, when you buy these products, you help, first of all, keep us on the air. Two, you help me doing what I'm doing in the field, on the trail, and doing all this stuff, and help keep the lights on. This is what we do for a living. And I'm not ashamed of telling you to buy our products, buy what we do. They're quality. On the Trail of a Nephilim 1 and 2 are oversized book, glossy paper, full-color photographs all through the book. And same thing with the DVDs, the Watcher series. You know, Richard Shaw spends hours and hours and hours, scores of hours. We finance these things ourselves. We went down to Peru. We actually go to places. We talk to people. They're not Skype interviews. Some of them are, but most of them are on the ground, at location, talking to people, the experts in the field. Watchers 8, groundbreaking, where we show the extraction of an alien implant. And that's got the naysayers shut up. What are they going to say? Well, you really didn't find that? I don't think so. And one prayer changed everything. So, folks, check it out. The ultimate L.A. Marzulli collection. Go to www.lamarzulli.net and avail yourself of that. You are listening to Acceleration Radio on the Fringe Radio Network. Once I get home from Oklahoma City, unless something else happens, I will be tucked away here in the Santa Monica Mountains outside Los Angeles in a very remote location, tending my garden, hoping my well gets back up to normal, and taking a couple of weeks off. I'll still be blogging, still be doing the show, but just kind of taking it easy. We never had a vacation this year due to my father's death from Alzheimer's in August. My mother's now living with us, so we really need to take some time off, and we'll be doing that, but we will be blogging. We'll be doing the radio show. Folks, thanks so much for listening. This is Acceleration Radio on the Fringe Radio Network. I am your intrepid host, L.A. Marzulli. And remember, folks, I'll see you either on the air or in the air. Good night, everybody.
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1: And welcome to the Audio Imaginarium. Come on in, weary traveler, hang your cloak on a peg, grab a stool, and come gather around the fire. There are stories to be told, and you are among friends. An encounter with a possible alien-human hybrid. This hour, when David Emmons joins me in mere minutes, this is quite a remarkable story. A second hour, former attorney, now broadcaster, Ted Marr, drops by from the Pacific Northwest, Seattle. Or is it Chas? We'll find out. Ted is a very interesting fellow. He insists he's found an entrance into the interior of the Hollow Earth at Mount Shasta in Northern California, and he's also figured out how to time travel using a particular meditation technique. I have to send out birthday greetings to my mom, Norma Serrett. She is 95 years young today, and my brother and sisters were over at her house for a backyard barbecue. My boys and I and the mighty Aphrodite will go to see her Tuesday, but we reached out to her on Zoom this afternoon, and she was looking, I must say, absolutely resplendent in her enormous, magnificent sun hat. She looks great, and she is, thank God, in terrific health, still loves to laugh. She really is a force of nature. She had a bad fall earlier this year. She broke a rib. But she has bounced right back. And sometimes she'll go out into her garden and she'll pull weeds. And sometimes she'll try and do a little too much and then she'll get a sore back. And then and she'll say, I just have to remind myself I'm not 85 anymore. Happy birthday, Mom. I love you. Carlos Cagini is my technical producer. Ryan White is my live stream producer. And we are live streaming on my YouTube channel, Strange Planet. Make sure to like and hit the red sub button. We're trying to get to 21,000 subscribers. Dave Emmons joins us to talk about his experience with alien implants, abductions, and hybrids. Dave has his own radio program at KCOR Radio. He served as a combat leader in Vietnam and also received top-secret nuclear weapons training. After leaving the U.S. Army with an honorable discharge, Dave worked as an electrician, a businessman, and a musician. He had his first UFO contact at the age of 14. Dave Emmons, climb aboard, sir. How are you?
2: I'm fine, Richard. How are you? It's nice being back on your show.
1: Yes, indeed. Great to have you. Where is KCOR Radio?
2: KCOR Radio is out of Las Vegas, and is Tina Coet. She's the CEO and also the producer, and a very sharp producer. And I, you know, I guess like you, she produces the show, and all I have to do is worry about talking to the guest. So that's nice to have a producer. You're
1: right.
2: You're in a position to have producer, but yeah, I'm just a beginning flunky, not really, but I was in journalism through my college years. So I had radio and TV journalism back then, and the top secret security clearance, I dumped that, going to school in Redstone Arsenal because I was only about ready to turn 20. I didn't like the military intelligence people coming in every week and talking to us. And we were going to end up in some basement in Sandia, New Mexico. So I got out of the class. I had to go to the post chaplain to get out. But my brother got orders for Vietnam, and his wife was about ready to have a baby. So I said, no, I will go for him. So I went instead of him.
1: Oh, I didn't realize you could do that. You could switch for somebody?
2: Yeah. If it's your brother, yes, a sibling, they still have that. You don't have to serve. Two brothers don't have to serve in the same combat area.
1: Oh, I see.
2: Yeah. So I was able to bump his arc.
1: Sacrifice. Sacrifice.
2: Yeah, I ended up being in infantry, a platoon sergeant, a platoon leader, and ended up being in infantry. And I did a good job and made a man out of me. So I don't know what the top secret security Sandia, New Mexico would have turned out to be, but roads split, whatever, we go different ways.
1: And right. Well, you've had quite a varied career. Businessman, musician, some right. journalist training, now a broadcaster. Let's talk about your first UFO contact at the age of 14. What happened?
2: Okay, it was a buddy of mine. We were in Alton, Illinois. I'm still in Alton, really. I come back from Alaska for a couple of years and come back here. But it was a summer evening. We were out of school, and it was about 10:30 at night. We were sitting on his steps, and he lived with his dad in the downstairs apartment, and we were out drinking a Pepsi and a glass bottle. That'll age me right there. And we were listening to
1: I remember those.
2: Yeah, and we were listening to a 10-transistor radio, and the snapping and popping. And I asked my friend, I said, didn't you change the battery? He said, yeah, I did. And then we smelled something, and it was kind of like sulfur smell, but with all my research and my age and my experience. But after that, I found out it was ozone smell. So we looked up, we saw these two bright little, they weren't big lights, they were smaller lights, but they were bright. And there was one red light in the back of this, it was a dark object, what we can see at that time, just over the treetops. So we got up on the street, him and I, and he grabbed a flashlight. He started blinking at this thing with a flashlight. And maybe that was a way of communicating. They communicate in light, I believe. And if you blink something at them, like a laser or a flashlight, they will note that. And they'll actually, I guess just stand there or just be still and notice you. But we walked up to this empty lot. It was only about 2-3 houses up the street. And we walked up to this empty lot, stood there, and we was actually overlooking my backyard. I lived on the other side of the street through a wood line, and it was my backyard that this craft, it was 30 feet wide, about 15 feet tall, and it was dark on the bottom, and we kept looking at it, and we pinched each other to see if it was real, and we couldn't believe it. He was 13. He was a little younger than me, but we were both of age to know what we were seeing, but he pinched me too hard, and I said, ow, that hurt. And he says, well, I had to make sure we're not dreaming. I said, well, do it to yourself. So we kind of, as a kids, we were clowning around a little bit, but we weren't really that frightened about it, but we was just awestruck looking at this thing. It looked like one of these bubbly tops that back in the old times where you wound them up with a little corkscrew or whatever it was. And it had a bottom part that was kind of pudgy. And then a second layer that had windows or portals in it. And I didn't want to look at the windows and portals because I didn't want them to look out. I didn't want to see what they look like. On top, there was kind of like a bubble cap, just like a cap. And then it had two antennae sticking out. So it must have been.
1: Sounds like the quintessential UFO sighting, really.
2: This is
1: in the middle of the day?
2: No, this is 10:30 at night.
1: I'm sorry. Okay. Yeah. It was at night. All right.
2: Mm-hmm.
1: Sorry, excuse me, Dave, but you said something interesting. Initially, you said you smelt sulfur.
2: Right.
1: And then you said, but it was ozone. But sulfur and ozone are very different. Like sulfur, I mean, that's a very distinct smell. And I recently had a demonologist on the program, and he talked about, sulfur, the smell of sulfur when there was what he considered to be demonic activity. Have you ever thought there might be a connection there?
2: No, not really, because what happened after we stood there for a while, we lost track of time. We didn't really know what happened after that, and we were looking at the craft, and we nothing happened. We were just frozen. I guess that's when they dumb you down. I would imagine they shoot this magnetic energy at you and they dumb you down and everything's okay. It's kind of like having 2 or 3 cocktails and you're just chilled out and you're mellow. And what happened was we stood there, and then all of a sudden we kind of come back to ourselves again. And I saw this craft. I drew it out, and it's amazing how when you draw, how simple it is. You draw something out and you can actually place where you've been and what direction it come. And where it was setting in the southwest when I drew it out, and it was taking off in the west. I mean, it just shot out right through the clouds, and it was just moving really fast. So both of us went to our homes. I went to my house. My mom had the door locked, and she said, don't you know what time it is? I said, no, I don't, Mom. I said, I just saw a UFO, a flying saucer. And she says, get in the house, a flying saucer, your butt. And I said, okay.
1: She wasn't buying it.
2: No, she wasn't. She thought it was just a trick to stay out late. But my buddy went to his dad and he said, hey, Dad, I saw a flying saucer. And he said, yeah, son, yeah, go to sleep. You know, so my mom was mad because she had to go and open up the door and it was late. I don't even know if she really knows right. what time it was. Now she's not being able to tell me, you know, remember that. She's 92, and I'd appreciate what you said about your mother. God bless your mom and you. You love your mom, it sounds like it. And my mom's 92, and she's still very bright and very, you know, she can talk very well. She can tie a whole sentence together. Biden can't do that.
1: But, That's true. But so there was some missing time there, do you think? I mean, does that, if there was, that might be an indication of an abduction.
2: Yes. I can tell you what I've had. I've had a regression, a real lucid dream. I was sitting on this metal table. It was in a dark room. It was kind of warm. I felt it was kind of warm, and I was really groggy, just like you were after a surgery, after an anesthetic. And I was trying to put on a shirt that was too small for me. And I remember trying and trying. I couldn't do it. And then apparently things changed. My buddy was a little smaller than me. I was a little chubby guy at that time, and still am, I guess. But he had a smaller shirt, and I couldn't get it on. These were button shirts that we wore back then. So we finally got the right clothes. But as a journalist, I keep track of notes, and I have a ledger. It's getting about 300 pages long now. I've had some new things happen since February. I keep this ledger and the notes in it, but I remember everything by heart. I take no notes on when I'm talking. These things, when they're burned in your mind, you never forget them. But the fact, I have to follow the facts. And one fact that we saw this UFO, correct. We saw it, but then afterwards I had that lucid dream. And then secondly, 3 weeks or 4 weeks afterwards, somewhere in there, I felt something in my left testicle, and it was kind of solid, and I thought, what is that? And then I looked down, and there was a thin red line, a real thin red line, like a laser cut. I looked at that, and I said, I wonder what that is. So I kept pushing this object towards that red line. How I thought about doing all that together at 14, I had some thought or some premonition that something was there that I can push out. So I kept pushing it out, this red line, and it finally popped out. And then I had it in my hand. It looked like a little M&M or a little Advil pill. And it was ash color, kind of light. And as I held it out, it started getting darker and darker as I held it out. And I showed my mom, and she says, get rid of that thing. She said, that's probably an ingrown hair or something. I said, no, Mom, there was a hole cut for it. She looked at me. She said, a hole? I said, yeah, a thin red line in my testicle. I said, it was cut to take it in or out. And then she stopped. She didn't have an answer for that. She goes, throw it away. Just throw it away. Come to find out, she had her own UFO experiences when she was a child with her family. And she's had them in the last 30, 40 years also.
1: They say it's generational. And what about your buddy? Is he still with us? Does he have memories of this?
2: Yes, he does have memories of it. I talked to him just last week. We get together, and a lot of times people will bring it up, especially my older brother. He's always interested to hear the story again. But yeah, we talk about it. The last time we talked about it was about a year ago, and we compare notes on it. And he's never had, at least he says, he's never had a follow-up visit like I have. I've had all kinds of different things happen to me. The implant in my testicle, I knew was there because the thin red line laser cut.
1: Right.
2: That was a fact that something.
1: What happened to that implant, Dave? What happened to the implant? Do you still have it?
2: No. My mom told me to throw it away. We didn't even have cameras back then. We were a kind of large family. We couldn't really afford too much, so we didn't really have a camera. I would have taken a picture of it. But that's a long time ago, but that's how I had proof that yes, we were taken on board that ship, because of the implant and also because of the lucid dream that I had being inside a darkened room.
1: That's the first of many encounters.
2: Yeah, right.
1: Was that the one and only abduction?
2: No, that wasn't. I was playing music and going to school a lot. Matter of fact, I passed out working so much, and a doctor told me to slow down. It was 20 years after that. Well, probably a little longer than that. It was 1996 when I had my first face-to-face with ET again. So I was in bed, and I was with my ex-wife at the time and had an adopted daughter. And she liked to keep it dark in the room. So we kept it dark. We put the blankets over the drapes. So there was something coming in the room. It was kind of shadowing the mirror on the dresser. I got up on my elbow and I had my cheek in my hand. And I called out her name and several times she wouldn't answer. I thought she was coming in to get aspirins out of our medicine cabinet because she had headaches a lot. And something walked around the corner of the bed. It walked. I changed my hands and I thought it was going to be her to ask me where the medicine's at. And I put my hand in my face and I looked at this thing. It was about 3.5 feet tall. And it looked right at me, and I looked at it for about 5 or 6 seconds. I thought I was going to crap in the bed. I mean, I was scared.
1: Oh, dear Lord.
2: This thing had...
1: Was it a typical gray? Typical gray?
2: Not like a lot of people. The commercial grays are too smooth. This one here was wrinkled. I mean, he was really wrinkled. He didn't have the black lens on his eyes, telling me that those black lenses are optional. So... His eyes were like ours. He had the white pupils. I couldn't see what color they were, but they were dark eyes. And he was really wrinkled. He had a small little cut for a mouth and two little holes for a nose. And he had the bigger eyes than us. And 3.5 feet, he was gray-green in the dark. It looked like it was a contrasting gray and green-looking individual. But when he stared at me for a while, I just went limp and I fell asleep. After that, I guess it was about an hour or so when I woke up and I asked my wife, I said, did you see or hear anything? And she goes, no, go to bed. And so I went to the restroom and I splashed cold water in my face because my eyes were just, I mean, they were just moving rapidly. I was having I was closing my eyes and opening them real fast. And it was like a nervous tick. And I said, what's going on? So I splashed more cold water in my face and walked around, tried to shake it off. And I was going to work early that morning, so I couldn't go back to bed. I was so hyped up. So I went in, watched TV, and I just thought, wow, they're back. You know, this is something I remember back in 63. I thought myself, I heard that they followed people. And I thought maybe after 20 years or so being real busy, they might have visited me, and I never knew it. Because 50% of the
1: maybe
2: people...
1: Maybe they couldn't find you because you took out the tracking device. Is that possible?
2: Possibility. That's a possibility. But what I'm getting at is that they, I was the first thing come to my mind is they're back, and because of the event back in 1963, and then I just had that same feeling here a while back, and I'll get into that real quick though. But no, getting back to the sulfur and the ozone, I guess the clarification on that. I always, when I smelled ozone, I thought it was kind of sulfur smell. That's why I acquainted it with that. And you're probably correct, but it did smell like sulfur. But it was burning at the bottom of the ship because it was black at the bottom of the ship where it come into the atmosphere. It must have come in pretty fast, and it was burning the oxygen dioxide and the carbon dioxide and the carbon monoxide, burning all that and causing a sulfur smell, I guess. Ozone, but it may not be the ozone smell that everybody's used to, but I thought I smelled ozone once and it smelled like that. That's why I say that. But it was a strong sulfur smell to get down to the bottom dollar of it. But yeah, I knew that they were back after 1996. That was in 96 when that happened. And
1: so excuse me, Dave. So between 63 and 96, there was nothing?
2: Nothing that was confronted with, nothing I saw. I could have been visited, but I didn't know it because right. I did a lot of playing and music and us rock guys. We drank a lot. I didn't do drugs, but I drank a lot. And so I was out most of the time, or I was even too tired. Even if an alien come in, I would have just rolled around and say, okay, do what you want. You know, I was so tired and worked so hard during those years. And like you said, maybe they did lose track, but if they did, then that means that the family thing is not, it may not be the thing that's involved with my
1: interesting. Listen, Dave, I got to jump in here because we've got a break coming up.
2: All right.
1: Just sit tight. When we come back, we'll talk about your encounter with a possible human alien hybrid. Dave Emmons, my guest. More to come on The Conspiracy Show. Don't go away.
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1: Hey, welcome back. Just want to give you a heads up. Coming up in early July, the first week of July, the first of a series of what I'm calling digital town halls or web conferences I'll be hosting. And the first one is July the 9th, featuring Jim Elvidge, the author of Digital Consciousness, A Transformative Vision. And he'll join me for 90 minutes, a 60-minute presentation interview, followed by 30 minutes of Q&A. This will all take place over Zoom. And again, more details will be coming shortly at strangeplanet.ca. I will be creating a special landing page that I'll be directing to you, to subscribe. And for more information, I just wanted to put that out there early, but more details coming soon. A series of web conferences, the first with Jim Elvidge on digital consciousness, coming up, excuse me, on July the 9th. All right, back to my conversation with David Emmons. And David, let's just jump right in and talk about your encounter with a possible alien-human hybrid.
2: Okay. I saw five up-close ships, but we can get to this hybrid thing right here. I guess that we can start off with it since it is a little lengthy story. But it was something it was 2009, 2010, 2011, 2012. I had a lot of activity. I mean, a lot. I had aports. I had all kinds of things going on. I was abducted electrically. I was almost shocked to death, I thought. But the hybrid probably brought this on. I went to Sedona October 4th, and I went there and I rested for a couple hours, and I went out on the town. I went to visit this one shop. It was a jewelry shop. They told me there was a UFO scene at Cathedral Rock in Sedona. Those who know Sedona would probably know what I'm talking about. But
1: sure. What year is this, incidentally, Dave? Sorry.
2: Yeah, it's 2010, October 2010. Right. Okay. And it was about 6:30 in the evening. I pulled in the parking place there at Cathedral Rock, and I got my camera out, my video camera. I started recording around Cathedral Rock, hoping I can catch a UFO. And then here pulls in behind me a little white car. We were the only two in that car lot there. So she pops out, and she was a Japanese gal, about 5'4", something like that. And she wore a real thin white sweater, and she had denims on, and they were muddy at the bottom of the leg, and I noticed that. And I turned the camera to her, and I filmed her and said, I'm here filming UFOs. And she just kind of looked at me. She put her hands together, and she kind of looked at me like a little puppy. I couldn't figure it out. And I asked her, I said, are you going for a hike? Are you waiting for some friends? She goes, no, not. And she said, we were supposed to meet. I said, we were supposed to meet? I said, what's your name? And she said, Hiroko. And I said, mine's Dave. And I said, but I didn't know that we were supposed to meet. And she goes, yes, we were supposed to meet. I said, really? I said, well, you don't want to go out hiking because it started raining. So I said, you want to get in the car? And she did. And as soon as we got in the car, there was another car that pulled up beside me about one parking space over. This looked like a guy in his late 20s. He had close cropped hair. He had a headset on, and he never looked at me once. And I thought, okay, in my right mind, combat thinking, I would think, okay, this is a setup. There's something going on here. But apparently when she looked at me, she had such strong, dark eyes that it just, I told her, I said, quit looking at me like that. You're burning a hole in the back of my head. And I knew that there was some energy there that I wasn't too happy about. I see right through me.
1: Let me ask you something, because here you've met this woman for like 10 seconds and already you've invited her into your car. Was she having some hypnotic effect on you? Because that's not on. You don't invite a complete stranger into your car, right?
2: Yes, she did have control of me in that way. When it started raining, I said, "Okay, you want to go in the car and talk?" And she goes, "Sure." Yeah, I was just saying that I wasn't. I was just kind of mellowed out, like, "Okay, nothing's going on here." But otherwise, I had a license to carry a gun. I had a gun in my console. And I would have taken some kind of evasive action, but I didn't think about it. It was kind of like I said, okay, this is fine. She didn't carry nothing. She didn't have a weapon on her, or she didn't carry a purse. She didn't have rings. She didn't have jewelry. She didn't have a cell phone. She had nothing. And so I thought, okay, she can't be too harmful if she has nothing on her. I just thought I'd talk to her, but we started talking and this guy pulled up. And I looked over and I looked at her and she looked at me. But she was, as she was talking, she would try to elicit emotions from me. She'd say, what would you do in case you had a fight with your coworker and this person doesn't like you? I said, well, I'd try to make peace. I said, because if you continue to fight, I said, you're going to get fired. And she said, okay. And then
1: That's a strange question.
2: Yes. A lot of red flags. And then she asked me, she said, my mom and dad fight and they make me cry, and I said, oh really? And I said, and this guy took off, and I kept my eye on him, and I was talking.
1: The guy with the headset.
2: Right, the guy with the headset that I thought maybe he might have been one of these alphabet people. I don't know, but
1: right.
2: I sat there and kept talking to her, and then she said, I feel really sad. My mom and dad are like that, and she started crying. It was a put on cry. And I knew it. I kind of looked at her and said, what is this? I put my hand on her hand just to kind of calm her down, and her hand was burning hot. I mean, it was really hot. I took my hand off hers. I said, you have a fever? Are you sick? She looks at me and goes, no, no. And I said, you're burning hot. I said, normally, I said, this is cool night. I said, you just have a thin sweater on. And I said, you should be chilly. And she goes, no, I'm not. And then this guy pulls in again with the headset. I look over and I look at her and I said, do you know him? She goes, no. And at this time, when I turned around and looked at him, she shrank down in the seat. And I must have
1: like
2: been...
1: Like she was hiding from him.
2: Well, not that. It looked like she turned into a little gray. Her eyes got bigger. And it was
1: she literally shrank. She physically shrank.
2: Yeah, she kind of shrank. Ah. I thought, I turned around, I looked at her, and then she kind of stared at me more, to like saying, okay, don't do anything. Everything's fine. I looked at my console and I turned around and looked at this guy again, parked next to us. And then she got back to regular size. She got back up in the seat a little bit. I thought, what's going on? But I was so numbed down. They call it dumbed down, actually. And it's a magnetic energy that they put on you that dumbs you down. So she kept talking and she said she knew 20 languages. And she knew English, but she couldn't read English. So I read her a card. There was a card there in the car. And she said, would you read that for me? And I read it for her. And I said, you know 20 languages and you speak English very well. And I said, you can't read English? She goes, no, I can't. She said, we were supposed to meet. She told me that again in the car. I said, could you explain why were we supposed to meet? She said, we were. And she said, I'm glad to meet you. And I said, I'm glad to meet you too, but I don't know where this is all going. And then she said she had to have a baby. And I thought, you have to have a baby? And she goes, yes, I have to have a baby. This time, this guy pulled in for the third time after he left. And I thought for sure there was some kind of a connection. He was either CIA or something that was following her maybe. And they knew who she was. So she was in the car with me and they were listening in to see what she was telling me. Probably. That's my thoughts. She didn't give me anything that was technical, anything that I can glean from. I asked her, I said, are you an angel? She goes, no, I'm no angel. I said, you are from here, right? She goes, yes, I'm from Tokyo. I said, okay, fine. And so I
1: think. Did she know anything about you? Did she know anything about you, about your personal life?
2: Did she
1: know your name?
2: No, she did not say anything to I guess, reveal herself. She kept everything quiet. I've always thought to myself, if a hybrid revealed themselves, they're gone. They're not going to be here on this planet any longer. They're going to be taken somewhere else and gone. So she didn't admit to anything. I mean, she, even when I said UFO, she gave me a dirty look. So she was just real quiet and not telling me anything. And she knew about me, but she didn't tell me that she knew about me. So we took off. She went in her car and my car, went back to the lodge. I asked her, I said, you want to meet for breakfast the next day? So we did. She was a little late getting there and she didn't know anything about credit cards. I asked her, I said, you checked out of your room. Did you get your credit card and everything straightened out? She's a credit card. I said, yeah, you better call them and make sure you're checked out properly. That way they know that you're not going to stay another day. And so she called some room or someplace. So we went and we ate and we were standing there first and waiting in a line of about 12 people. Here's another red flag that I took down the night before I went to my lodge room. I took down a bunch of notes. Like I said, I'm a journalist and I keep notes. So I took about 2 or 3 pages of notes of things that she said and things that I thought was a red flag. Well, the next day she was standing there looking at about 10, 12 people. And she said, all these people. I looked at her and I said, all these people? She goes, yes, but Tokyo's got about 1 million people per block, you know, just about.
1: Right. Right.
2: I mean, that number could be fictitious, but I'm just saying, you know, she should have seen lots of people in Tokyo. So we went out visiting some of the buttes, and she wasn't saying much. I gave her some water. She didn't drink much water. And
1: did she eat? Did you notice her eating?
2: Yes, she ate a little bit. Yes, she ate a little bit of egg and what we had breakfast there. She ate a little bit, but not very much. And the next day, she didn't eat very much when we finished our little tour. And she didn't say too much the next day to me, but except again that she had to have a baby and we were supposed to meet. She kept repeating that, and it drove me crazy. So we went to this little pizza place, and she had a piece of pizza. And she had a little black bag this time, a little canvas bag. And it didn't look like something a lady would carry. And she still, no jewelry, no glasses, no nothing on her, you know. So
1: Did the man with the headset show up again?
2: No, not during the day. But there was a strange guy that was, he was a Japanese older gentleman. He had a bunch of camera gear on. And he walked past us one time. And then we was on top of airport lookout there in Sedona that afternoon. And we were looking out and he walked past us and he looked at me kind of weird. I can tell when somebody's throwing some messages at you with their eyes. I looked.
1: All right, Dave, I got to jump in here. Excuse me. We'll take another time out, come back, continue to talk about your encounter with Hiroko.
2: Yes.
1: A potential alien human hybrid. Right. My name is Richard Serrett. This is the Conspiracy Show. Don't go away.
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1: Dave Emmons is here with a remarkable story, his encounter with a potential alien-human hybrid, Hiroko, a young Japanese woman he met in Sedona near Cathedral Rock back in 2010. And Dave has his own show at KCOR Radio in Las Vegas. Just before we proceed, Dave, how do we listen to the show? When is it and how can we tune in?
2: Well, on a Thursday night at 10 o'clock my time, I have a 2-hour show. And it's on KCOR, and it's out of Las Vegas. I'm in Illinois, so I do a Skype thing. I've had a guest. Grant Cameron was my opener, and I really like that guy. You know, we get along really well, and I'm really appreciative he did my opener. And I've had Peter Robbins, Dave Marler, Nancy Tremaine. I've had, you know, quite a few good guests. I have fun interviewing them. I guess you know that, too. You learn a lot from each person you interview.
1: Sure.
2: And sure. For me, it's kind of an experience to put another piece of the puzzle together for me.
1: Okay, so K-Core, Thursday nights, 10 p.m. Pacific, 7 p.m. Eastern. Oh, 10 p.m. your time in Illinois. Okay, right. So that's central. So 11 p.m. Eastern, Thursday nights. And can we listen online?
2: Yes, you can. You can go to the archives of K-Core and listen to my shows online. And there's several other shows, or quite a few other shows on K-Core.
1: Okay, so is that kcore.com, KCOR.com?
2: Right, that's it.
1: Mm-hmm. And then terrific. Okay. So back to Sedona, and this is what, day three, day four? You're spending some time with this young Japanese woman, Hiroko?
2: It was day two. It was the next day. Yeah, that we ate, and she was sitting there looking at me. Her eyes were completely black and glistening. And I looked at her, and I said, Hiroko, you're staring again. And she says, I like you. I said, I like you too. I was getting the impression, Richard, that this was kind of a daughter-type relationship. It was weird, but I was feeling that. And then she kept repeating again before she left, got in her car, said she had to take off to Los Angeles. And I said, oh, really? She goes, yes. And so she left around 3. I stayed the night. Then the next day it started raining, so I left, went back home. What I didn't know was what happened that night, and I didn't have the regressed, real lucid dream until later on. But we'll get here back to Hiroko. 6 months later, this is where the proof of the pudding comes in, how I say it, as far as facts fall in line. 6 months later, March 17th, 2011, her and two young Japanese boys, I know it was her, they showed up at my door. The two boys were standing on the driveway, and it was about 10 feet away from the front porch, and my cousin was with me. We were sitting there smoking a cigar and enjoying the nice weather, about 72 degrees on a St. Patrick's Day. And
1: In Illinois,
2: right. And
1: how did you exchange addresses? How did she find you?
2: No, the only card I give her was a card that had my name on it. And I give her my phone number or my email because she wanted me to send pictures. I got pictures of her, about 9 of them, and she wanted me to send the pictures. It was very important that I send the pictures. I said, okay, I'll do it. I'll make sure. But I give her a card with my email, and then she gave me her email. I had a detective friend look her email up, and he couldn't trace it. It was just nowhere to be found. But I wrote and sent her the pictures, I guess, about 2 weeks or 3 weeks later. And I wrote her a couple of times, and it seemed like different people answered me in the emails, the different writing, different. Well, she couldn't print the English because she couldn't speak it. So somebody else was taking care of her. And there's always Dr. David Jacobs said there's three. There's a person at security, and that could have been the guy in the car. And number two, a sponsor, that could have been the older Japanese guy that gave us some weird looks. And then three, the hybrid. And that's how they form up together and teach the hybrid how to melt into our society. But they need to learn our emotions. And that's why she was extracting them from me. And I realized.
1: But again, she shows up at your door in Illinois, and right. You had not given your address. So how did she find you?
2: Here's how she found me. I'll go to this first, then I'll come back to this. But I was in my room at the lodge, and it was room 14, and I was in the bed on the left side if you're facing the bed, and I was laying in that spot, and I woke up. Somebody was putting a brown tan hose down between my legs, and I kicked it away with my knee. And then they put me out. Then I went out. Then the lucid dream that I had is regression. Somebody was walking me back and forth in the room. I could see the patio doors in which it had, and I saw the little table and a chair sitting there. And so that entity was sitting there, and it was walking me back and forth, and they had a bright light about 6 inches wide, and it looked like a fluorescent tube, and it was taking it up and down my face and in my eyes. And it hurt every time it hit my eyes. And then they must have left me alone. I think what they were trying to do was erase my memory because they use light to erase memories.
1: All right. I've got to take one final time. Okay. I'm out here, Dave. Hold on. We'll come up. We'll come back in just mere moments, and we'll finish up this remarkable story. Dave Emmons, my guest, and we are discussing a human-alien hybrid. And don't go away.
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1: Welcome back. Dave Emmons is with us. Dave, we have about 8-9 minutes here, so we've got to bring this to some sort of a resolution as best we can. So again, she arrives at your... Well, let me back up. So what do you think happened in that hotel room? Were they withdrawing something from you in order to create a baby in vitro?
2: Yes. I saw the hose before between my legs. And another incident in my home in Godfrey. And I know what that

0: tried to erase your memory, but it didn't work.
1: Yeah, I got most of it, but I don't know exactly what all went in that night, but I got most of what was going on. It didn't really work. So maybe Hiroko wanted me to know some of that information, but it was March 17th, 2011. There was three of them standing at the stop sign, and then they all started walking towards us. My cousin looked and he said, "Those are Chinese coming towards us." I said, "No, those are Japanese." I said, "I think I know the lady." And she stopped about halfway, turned her back to us, and then two young boys finished walking up to my driveway. And she was just far enough away where I couldn't really see her face too well, and she turned her back to me. But I know the way she was standing, she had the same clothes on, the white little sweater and the denims. And I said, I told my cousin, I said, "I know her. That's Hiroko." He said, "Who in the hell is Hiroko?" I said, "I'll tell you later." These two young guys come up. They were dressed, I guess, like young people dress, and they didn't look out of the way. But one of them looked like he was about 15. The other one looked like he was about maybe 16 or 17. And he was taller. And he's the one who asked me, he says, "Where's the new Walmart?" And I thought, what a crazy question. So I said, "It's over this viaduct, and it's right over there." And then that was the last words I was able to say. My cousin, I looked over to him. His head was hanging down. He was almost asleep. What they did is they dumbed us down, and we couldn't talk. I wanted to ask if that was Hiroko. I wanted to find out who they were. We couldn't talk. It was the weirdest thing I've ever
0: seen.
1: Did
0: they come in the house?
1: Yeah, I could.
0: Did they come in the house?
1: Yes, one did. One walked right past me, got a little brown attaché case, and that's where I kept my UFO notes, and the notes on his mother, should I say. And he opened up, and he looked at me, and he looked inside the case, and I looked at him. I can only have the visuals. I couldn't talk. I was thinking, but I couldn't talk. I couldn't speak the words. We were totally dumbed down, and apparently he walked past me again, put the brown attaché case where I left it. And I didn't think about it until later on. I said, "My goodness, he walked past me. I didn't even know it." So,
0: Why do you assume that he was her son?
1: Richard, it all kind of fits together. They've been taking DNA from me like 96. I knew for sure that there was something done to me there. The little green gray guy wouldn't walk in that room for nothing. So I figured that happened then. And then by the time that these two. They were probably teenagers at the time.
0: Are your children, in other words.
1: Could be. I've had people take a look at the pictures, and they said that you see her cheekbones and her chin. It looks like my facial features. She doesn't look typically the Japanese round face kind of.
0: Wait a minute. Now I'm confused.
1: Yeah.
0: You said that you addressed these boys as maybe her children.
1: Right.
0: So I thought that they were your children, but Hiroko is their mother. So she had children with you in vitro. Is that what you're saying? So Hiroko is not your daughter.
1: Well, I don't know about that. That's she was kind of, I felt like she was a daughter type thing. And this, and the grand, and I thought these were grandkids that come to see me. And they did more than my grandkids, basically, from the lineage. I don't, you know, that's what's confusing about this thing. They show you the kids one time. It could be her kids. It could be my kids with my DNA. It could have been way back since I've had this ET thing going on almost all my life. I don't know exactly when that DNA or that sperm could have been taken to make even her.
0: They took some more in 2010 in Sedona.
1: Yes.
0: So how many star children, if I can use that term, do you suppose you might have?
1: I don't know, Richard. I don't really. That's the weird part about it. That's what I keep scratching my head about. What is this all about? And who were they? You know, but I got the impression that you only meet these people once, the kids, and I met them. They walked away. And when they got up to her, my cousin started waking up. He said, "What's going on?" And he looked and he said, "Did you see them walk up to the lady?" I said, "Yeah, I saw them." And he said, "What the?" And, you know, he started cussing. So I said, "I'll tell you." They met. They walked up to the stop sign together, And that was about 10 weeks.

0: 250 feet away from us, and we watched them. We just stood there. We sat there and we watched them, and we just turned and said something to each other, and they were gone in a flash. They didn't go up the road or down the road. They just beamed up, I guess. They were gone. And he said, "Can you see them?" I said, "No, they're not anywhere to be found. They didn't have a car. They didn't jump in a car. They didn't walk. They just beamed up and they were gone." And my cousin turned pale white. He got up and he was cussing me. He said, "Dave," he said, "you and these ETs," he said, you're running into danger with dealing with this type of stuff." Well, I said, "I'm not dealing with them. They came here." And he gets in his truck and he was gone. He was scared to death. And I was sitting there wondering what the hell just happened. You know, so yeah, after you get dumbed down and you go through something like that, you wonder what is going on. And I still don't really totally know.
1: And Hiroko, when she came to your house with these two boys, who may have been your grandchildren,
0: or even
1: right? Did she look old enough to have boys that age? How old was she?
0: She looked like she was in her early 30s. Yes.
1: She was very young then.
0: Yes.
1: If these boys were 15, 16.
0: Yes.
1: Yeah. And did she say anything to you in Illinois?
0: No. She turned her back. She didn't show me her face. She didn't want me to know who she was. I knew who she was. You know, I can tell by looking, you know, but mm-hmm. I couldn't see her face. No, she and the boys didn't say anything to us except the one question. The one kept jiggling his leg and looking at me. And I thought, what's going on here?
1: What's the point of all that? Why the family reunion, do you suppose?
0: They do that. They'll bring a baby back to a mother. You've heard of women having eggs taken away from them, and then you have a child, mm-hmm. and then a few months they're taken away. And they'll bring them back one time to show you the baby, and then that's it. You won't see
1: them. Earlier on, you mentioned Dr. David Jacobs.
0: Right.
1: And Dr. Jacobs thinks that this whole human alien hybrid program is rather sinister. He seems to think they, whatever they are raising an army. What do you think?
0: I think they're infiltrating us. They're walking amongst us. Sometimes I actually saw a couple of strange people that I thought were reptilian. The reptilians can shapeshift, and they shapeshift mostly in the form of a woman. And usually very attractive, so they can attract the man, and then they have babies, or they get the sperm of a man in the old traditional way, not the way that they did me with the hose, but that's how they do it. So it's something was she a shapeshifter? You know, was she a gray shapeshifter? Was she a reptilian shapeshifter? Who knows? I don't really know. Was she a hybrid? More than likely, she was a hybrid because of the way she asked questions and she tried to elicit emotions from me. And that was the red flag.
1: And that was the last contact you had with Hiroko.
0: Right. Yes, it was. But just before that, in 2011, I had one of my biggest abduction attacks, I guess you can say. It was by 1:30 in the afternoon. I got really tired. And this is the way it starts on you. They get that magnetic energy working when you get real tired. So I want the rest of my back. I have a bad back. So I leaned on my left side and I cupped my chin in my left hand. And I heard all this crackling behind me. I mean, it was kind of like stomping on about three boxes of crackers all at one time. And it was just really crackling behind me. And I turned around to look and it hit me in the shoulder. And then I stiffened out. I couldn't move. And then I tried to move again. It hit me again. So I was really frozen. Then I was looking out my door. It was a sunny day. I can move my eyes. I can look out the door, and that's all I can do. And I heard my sister's voice in the hallway calling me. Said, "Dave, you can do it. Come on, you can do it." She was talking to me, but guess what? She passed away 4 years before that event.
1: Oh dear Lord, we've got about 60 seconds here.
0: But yeah, then I felt the baby's hand in my fingers. It was at the headboard. And I thought, why are they showing me baby fingers and a palm? And I felt it. And I said, oh, that's a human palm and fingers. And then something heavy sat beside me. And then that's when I just really jumped out of the bed and I said, oh, God, help me. You know, so it was all over within an instant. David Jacobs told me, he said, they were bringing you back. They weren't abducting you. That was your coming back. I said, really?
1: Okay, I've got to wrap it up here, Dave. We'll have to have you back on to continue this. Very quickly, give us a website or some place where we can see pictures of you and Hiroko.
0: Okay, I don't really usually publish the pictures of Hiroko, but I do have videos on YouTube. It's Dave Emmons, ET event. I actually have a reptilian in my trail camera looking in the camera. I actually go through that on YouTube.
1: Yeah. Okay. I'll have to leave it there. But Dave, thank you so much for this. Great talking to you again. We'll do it again.
0: I love being on your show. Really like it.
1: All right. Thank you, Dave. When we come back, time travel. Do it yourself time travel. Yes, you heard me correct. Ted Marr is next on The Conspiracy Show.
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1: 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And those of you assembled in the YouTube live chat. However and wherever you're listening, I bid thee the warmest of welcomes and I thank you for your fine company. Psychic, radio, and television show host Ted Marr is with me this hour. He makes frequent trips to Mount Shasta in Northern California, and he says he's found the entrance to the interior of our hollow earth there. And he'll tell us about that and his ability to time travel using a particular meditation technique that he'll share with us. His radio program, Out of This World Radio, broadcasts out of the greater Seattle area. He's been a psychic and in touch with the other side for over 25 years. He also has a new online show at BBS Radio, and we'll tell you more about that, which that'll start broadcasting on Monday, July the 6th. And Ted has over 200,000 listeners in over 90 countries. He says the purpose of his program is to make this world a much better and happier place. He's also published a book called Messages from the Masters, which provides messages from Albert Einstein, President Kennedy, Nostradamus, among other great spirits, on our bright, beautiful future. Ted Marr, thanks for joining me. How are you?
3: Richard, it's great to talk to you. Thank you so much for inviting me tonight. This is going to be a lot of fun.
1: My pleasure. So, I asked
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1: Once before, but I think my listeners would find this very interesting. And that is this rather unusual intersection of practicing law, you were an attorney, and also being a psychic. Did those two worlds ever collide? And if so, how?
3: Well, it did, actually. And I came from a psychic family, and my foster mother used to find missing and lost children in the Seattle area. And detectives would come to her, and they would say, please don't tell the public we've asked you for help. But they had some cases which they just couldn't solve. So they would come to her, and they give her like a picture of a child or a piece of clothing. And she was very good. Usually within a few minutes, she would be able to tell what had happened to the child. But it was hard work, and it was also very discouraging, as you can well imagine, because many times the children would be abused or deceased. but she would be able to help them out, and then the police would often solve the crime, but they could never give her credit because they would might lose her funding, and the public might ridicule them. That was a